0: The low 17, also a chance of rain tomorrow, the high 19. In Sherbrooke tonight, about 15 to 25 millimeters of rain, the low 18. Tomorrow, chance of showers, 22 the high. And for Gaspé, showers beginning overnight, risk of a thunderstorm, the low 11. A few showers expected tomorrow, 24 the high.
1: Welcome to Ideas. I'm Nala Ayed. As a young Rohingya man growing up in Myanmar, Mayu Ali used to hide his writing from everyone he knew. Not because he didn't believe in what he was writing, but because he didn't yet know what it meant to be a writer or what it might cost him.
2: In our area, I never heard of a Rohingya poet or a Rohingya author.
1: He would write at night, hiding his notebook from his mother when she came to check if he was asleep. Back then, writing was something private, fragile, and almost forbidden. Then one day in 2008, he met up with a friend.
2: He was reading a magazine called The Best English Magazine. It's published in Myanmar. It's a monthly issue magazine. So in the magazine, there is a section for poetry. So he was showing me this poetry section. So I didn't know that he was also a poet, that he also write poetry. So I finally found a companion.
1: For the first time, writing wasn't just something he kept for himself. He realized that it could travel.
2: So in that time, there was no internet. Smartphone doesn't exist there. And it took 15 days for an envelope to go from my village to Yango. So basically, to get a response or to know if our poem is published or not. So for us, it takes 2 to 3 months.
1: There was no bookstore in his village, so they asked someone traveling to the city to bring back a copy. When it finally arrived, they searched for something very small and very big.
2: And suddenly, I saw my name printed on a book. And I was so emotional, and I was reading my name and I was reading my poems. And yeah, so that made me feel, okay, I am exist. You know, I exist. Even my government doesn't recognize I exist in my writing.
3: You had never experienced that feeling before?
2: No, this was the first time I felt when I saw my name printed. My writing is my voice, is my existence, is who I am, is who my people are. My name is Mayu Ali. I am a Rohingya poet and author. I fled genocide in 2017, and I was living in the refugee camp in Cossus Bazar for 4 years until I was resettled to Canada in 2021. So recently, I finished my master's degree in University of Waterloo, and currently I live in Ottawa.
1: On Ideas, my conversation with Mayu Ali about identity, exile, and the power of the written word.
2: Writing is a revolution because it involves telling the truth, and it involves telling about my identity and who we are.
1: To understand that revolution, we begin with a word, Rohingya.
3: You write, "I was born a Rohingya. This word defines my religion and ethnicity, where I belong and what I ultimately am." But what does it mean to you, that word, to be Rohingya?
2: So Rohingya is myself and, you know, all my ancestors who have lived on the land and who were born there and who have died there is our ethnical identity. When I say that I am a Rohingya, that means I am also a people. I belong to a group of people and I have also my own language, my own culture, and we have our own history. We are also a civilization in the ancient time in Arakan Kingdom.
1: In the modern nation state of Myanmar, the word Rohingya also comes with consequences.
2: If you are a Rohingya,

0: by the Myanmar government for decades.
1: Rohingya Muslims are a minority in Myanmar, concentrated in Rakhine State, though they've been there for generations. They're considered transplants, outsiders. For decades, they've been denied citizenship, and they've been subjected to increasing discrimination and violence.
2: From the Gambia's legal team, Jessica Jones highlighted how the Rohingya endured long-standing denigration and hate speech from senior members of the Myanmar military. She referred to a video posted on Facebook in 2017 featuring a soldier encouraging genocidal violence against the Rohingya.
3: He told them, and I quote, "We will clear the villages where those animals live. We have guns, we have bullets, that's what we came with. With ammunition and the spirit to attack the animals, we have come here."
0: So imagine when a perpetrator targets a group of people. First, they want to show these people that they are outsider. They are the low people. They are not the original. So keeping that in their mind. So, and then they started saying that there is no Rohingya in Myanmar history. Rohingya doesn't exist in Myanmar. They often refer us to illegal immigrant or Bengali people, or sometimes they refer us to terrorists or enemies, you know. But we are Rohingya. We are one of the indigenous group in Myanmar.
1: When Mayu was a young boy, his grandfather used to tell him stories about the ancient Rohingya kingdom of Arakan, which stood until it was conquered by a Burmese king in 1784.
0: I still remember when I was young, we have a ritual. After the dinner, he used to take me to his room on his bed, and he used to take me on his lap, and he used to sing the Rohingya a song, folk song, and he used to share me the Rohingya history and the folk tales. And he also used to tell me about this ancient Rohingya kingdom in Arakan, that they were akin with Muslim names like Jalal Shah, Salimuddin Shah during 14th to 16th centuries in Arakan.
1: Through those stories, Mayu's grandfather told him that the Rohingya did have a history in Myanmar, that they came from and belonged to that land.
0: He used to have a lot of land and that he inherited from his parents. So the land is everything for us, even for him.
4: You write, "When I remember the little boy I once was, I see a stranger who haunts my nostalgic reveries." Can you tell me about that stranger?
0: Mm-hmm. Yeah, so in my neighborhood, and the Rakhine, who are Buddhists, and also the Hindu people, the Rohingya, these three communities live together in the same neighborhood. So in my childhood, I used to have friends from these two communities. And when I go to a school, and I still have this friend, you know, and we sit together on the same bench at a school, we play on the same ground, you know, and we sang the same national anthem together. So we were the same. There was no fear between us in that time. When I go to market, you know, and in tea shop, I can see my father with his friend from Hindu community and the Rakhine community. And I can see that, you know, the Buddhist monk and the Muslim imam, they sit together, they sip tea and coffee together. So it was beautiful.
1: One day, when he was 4 or 5, playing with his friends, something shifted.
0: And suddenly people were escaping from here to there. And I was scared. And I went inside the home and I was peeking through the bamboo fence hole what was going outside. The surrounding was so quiet, even that there was no dog barking. You know, all the children ran and went inside their home. And suddenly, a

0: group of Myanmar military were approaching, and I noticed there were around 10 or 12 people. They were Rohingya men, and some of them have no shirt in their bodies. Their hands were cut. They were fastened by a long rope, and in front of the group, and there is a military force, and in the middle and in the back, and they were pointing gun toward those men. My father arrived, and he was explaining me, this is called the forced labor. Yeah. And also my father was telling me that he was also once arrested and used as forced labor.
1: As Mayu grew up, things started to change. Not all at once, but slowly, in ways that were impossible to ignore. One of the clearest places he saw that change was in his beloved grandfather.
0: One night he came back home, and he was so frustrated. He was not talking with me. It was so strange to me because he was the person who first, you know, called me and play with me. He come back home from outside, so he was not talking to me. He was ignoring me, and I was just watching him. You know, he was shedding tears. He was not eating well. And then that night, my mother told me that his land was confiscated in the Nasaka project.
1: It was 2008, the same year Mayu graduated from high school. The Myanmar military was intensifying its crackdown on the Rohingya people.
0: So the Nasaka operation is basically they will grab the Rohingya land and they will build the new homes and they will bring the Buddhist people from east side of the countries and they will repopulate in our land. So when I was experiencing my grandfather's, you know, loss and this, you know, loss of land and, you know, anger, gradually I'm learning, okay, we are significantly and particularly targeted that, you know, that and in the future it's going to be worse. And I have this fear exists. My grandfather also, you know, used to tell me that it is very important for me that I keep all this document to secure and to preserve it so that we can prove that we belong this land, this is ours, you know, this is very important.
2: Do you still have those documents?
0: Yeah, so we still managed to bring it here, and we lost something in August 2017. My home was burned down and we lost some of the document, but I still managed to bring something with me here.
2: When was the first time you thought about or you heard about the idea of human rights?
0: So about the idea of human rights, I think it was after the violence in June 2012. So there was a sectarial violence erupted between two communities, the Rohingya and Rakhine communities. It was also the violence that created by the Myanmar military that they can divide and make these two communities furious and attack each other. And they were quite successful for this.
1: 2012 marked a turning point from administrative violence to widespread physical violence.
0: Like killing, arresting the people, and also burning homes and the villages of the Rohingya people in northern Rakhine state. So in that time, I realized it is huge. This is too much. And this should not happen. And the world should act, you know. And then this is the moment that I realized, yeah, we are human, but we are not given any piece of human right. And we have responsibility to protect and to walk and to rise for human rights.
1: The world of his childhood, where Buddhist priests and Muslim imams drank tea together, was gone. And soon, so was Mayu's ability to believe he and his childhood friends from other communities lived under the same rules and could plan for the same future.
0: Once I was going to Mongdo Township from my home village, normally it takes 2 hours by bus. And then on the way, there is a Border Guard Police headquarter in G Camping. And in the bus, there will be around 24 passengers, both the Rohingya, Rakhine, and the Hindus. Mm-hmm. And then at the checkpost, and a security force came and entered into our bus and yelled at us, saying that all the Bengali people should get down. And I was wondering, who are Bengali here?
1: Older Rohingya passengers got off the bus immediately. Mayu stayed where he was.
0: And I was sitting together with my Buddhist friend, Shao Nine. So he and I were going to downtown office to apply for a school teacher position. He and I wanted to be the school teacher. The security force located me and get closer to me, saying that, why are not you getting off? And I was reluctant to get in off. And I was looking at my friend, Rakhine friend. The security force told me he is Tayinta. That means he is indigenous. And he said, I am a Bengali, that I'm a legal immigrant and I need to get off, and he doesn't need. So this is the moment I realized that I am completely different because of my face, my skin color, or this faith that I believe. And I went to the checkpost.
1: When Mayu got back on the bus, he was overwhelmed by anger and frustration.
0: I was not talking with my friend, and he was sensing my anger. And I was thinking, maybe I will hit my head in the window glass of the bus, you know, all those of frustration. And yeah, and this is the moment I realized, okay, this difference matter to my government and to my country.
1: That difference also mattered to the official at the education office where the two friends went to drop off their applications to become teachers.
0: The officer took the application of Shao Nai, and he was like just faking a smile when he was receiving my application and saying that, oh, you are Bengali. Oh, and he was just making fun of this, my application.
1: Mayu's dream of becoming a school teacher was over. And that same year, 2012, Sitwe University in Rakhine State banned Rohingya students from campus. Officials claimed that if the communities mixed, the risk of violence would be too high. But in his writing, Mayu was beginning to find a world where his ideas could move freely. One day is especially vivid in his memory.
2: At some point, you actually saw someone, a Buddhist woman, read your poem. I'm just wondering what that meant for you to see that.
0: We were on a boat, a mission boat. It takes 4 to 5 hours. So on the boat, there are a group of students and with other people. And suddenly in my next row, and I saw a Rakhine girl was holding the magazine, the best English magazine, the magazine that I write and where my poem is published. And then I am noticing that she's reading the poetry section. And I was trying to approach to her. I wanted to talk, to have a chat to her. Okay, I also write poems and my poem is there in the magazine that we are reading. And she was not looking at me, like ignoring me. So it's not usual that, you know, a Rakhine girl and a Rohingya boy make friends, you know. It's not accepted. If I tend to do this, and I will be attacked by others, yeah. Rakhine men, yeah. You know. So, yeah, so when she was reading my poems in that magazine, and then I was also feeling sad that, okay, I cannot communicate and I cannot reveal myself, okay, you are reading my work, my writing. But on the other hand, I'm also happy that, okay, even though I cannot communicate, she's reading my work, she's reading a Rohingya's writing, you know, a Rohingya's writing that, you know, the government doesn't want to print, that the government doesn't want to be read or, you know, spread across the country.
2: So in a way you defied kind of this divide that's imposed by the authorities.
0: Yeah.
2: By writing.
0: Exactly. Yeah. So like, it's the Myanmar military that put this wall between this community. This is the wall that always keep us separated and keep us away from each other in the Rakhine state. But through our writing, so we get connected, we pass message from each other, from each side to each other. So in that is why, like, in the wall of writing, I feel myself free. I feel alive because in the wall of writing, no one can touch me. And no one can say that I am a Bengali or I don't exist there. And also in this world, there is no religions, there is no race, and there is no color, also there is no border.
1: Writing became a place, almost like a homeland, that no one could take away from him.
0: When I hold my pen, like I feel no one can stop me. This is the world that I belong. This is the world that, you know, I can raise my voice. In the wall of writing, who I am is beautiful.
1: Rohingya poet and human rights activist Mayu Ali speaking to me at his home in Ottawa. This is Ideas. I'm Nala Ayed. August 25th, 2017, the day the Rohingya people now mark as the beginning of a genocide. Mayu Ali was working for a humanitarian organization 2 hours away from his hometown when he received a call.
0: My mom was calling me saying that my village was attacked, it was burning, and they were running. And my parents were old. And I have my brothers, elder brother, who was living with them. So they tried to manage crossing the river, the river that I used to swim in my childhood. So they managed to cross the river with a rowing boat. They took refuge in another village there. And then the next day, my mom was again called me saying that that village was also attacked by the military again. And then they decided to leave to Bangladesh.
1: Mayu hid in a guest house, watching even foreigners begin to flee.
0: I see them going away with the car, and I was realizing the fear, you know, spreading across my body. You know, I was feel shaken, you know, like it's not processing. My body is not responding well. My friend Hussein Shah arrived and he said that his son was burned down, his sister and his brother were shot dead by the military, and his mother and he may escape. When he was knocking the door of the guest house, I was not recognizing him. He said he was not eating for the last 2 days.
2: Wow.
0: And then that night, I decided to cross the border to go to Bangladesh. It was late evening when there was a dog, and we were trying to run by land. And on the way, we crossed several dead bodies. The longer I run, the more I realize that I am leaving my homeland behind. And even at that moment, I didn't realize that I am leaving this homeland forever. You know, maybe I just wanted to go to see my mom to help them. You know, maybe I will come back. I didn't have the idea like I will live as a refugee there or I will never go back to Myanmar again.
1: They reached the Naaf River, which marks the border between Myanmar and Bangladesh. In his memoir titled Eradication, Mayu describes that river as a bridge between two worlds, one where he was stateless and one where he, along with tens of thousands of others, would become a refugee. I witnessed the mass exodus myself and reported on it for CBC News in 2017.
3: We'd heard that people were still crossing. This was, as you know, even a few weeks after all of this started, that people were still crossing at the border near some rice fields. And so we went out there and walked through these really narrow paths that wind through the rice fields. Brilliant green, lots of water around you, but these little muddy paths. And we saw people walking on those paths from far, far away. We approached them. We walked right across the rice field to see them. And as we were standing there in this mass, this column, long column of people was approaching us, this man saw us. And I guess he understood what we were doing. We were filming and he just stopped and started talking to our camera, to Richard Devey. He became very emotional and started crying. Here's a little bit of what we learned from him, his story.
4: Dean Muhammad says they were firing in my area and even called us out from our home and then slit my father's throat.
5: So Nella, after encountering that and witnessing that scene of these people fleeing, they cross the border, they make it to Bangladesh. What awaits them there?
3: Well, something the likes of which I have not really seen elsewhere. Nothing prepares you, or prepared me, I should say, for the scale that we saw in these camps. There were people everywhere. I have not ever seen so many people in one place.
1: They join tens of thousands of others living in a shocking state of desperation here. Along one major road, there are swaths of Ukiah district now covered with tents and people struggling to cope. Aid groups are calling in unprecedented reinforcements. Nala Ayed, CBC News, near the Bangladesh-Myanmar border.

0: You wrote in your book, exile was not an end to our suffering. Instead, it was the beginning of a struggle, that of coming back from the dead.
1: Right.
0: So you're now on the other side. Why did it feel like it was coming back from the dead? Why was it just the start of your struggle?
2: In the very beginning, all these people were crossing in days and night. No one was expecting this. No one was ready to provide shelter, food, you know. And I saw, it was the first night in Kosses Bazar refugee camp for me. I saw a lot of women, children were crying. They were just laying. It was raining. You know, it was just like a living hell, this scenario, you know. And some of them came with a bullet inside their bodies. Yeah, so our suffering doesn't end there. It was another world.
3: That world left them stuck, cheek by jowl, in makeshift homes put up hastily in the mud, pinned down by the relentless rain and the authorities that limited their movements and their ambitions. Life there was still marked by loss and a feeling of being trapped.
2: So people will come to see us. They will just say somewhat of sympathy or empathy, and they just leave. And we remain in the same limbo. I was feeling like an animal in a zoo.
3: But even in the cramped confines of the camp, Mayu kept writing, not as an escape this time, but as a way of preserving something essential.
2: I was noticing that a lot of my friends and all these people who knew real life were trying to adapt their new life, learning the local language. And we have also like 1,000 of Rohingya refugees there who have been living there since early 1990s. So when I see these people, I cannot differentiate them from these local Bengali people. They almost look similar. They speak almost similar language, the same costume. So, and I'm also witnessing that also these new arrival people are also rapidly assimilating their language and culture into the local one. And then I realized, okay, in Myanmar, our language and our identity is targeted. And I realized why oppressor always first target the language and culture or identity of a people. And I was experiencing the outcome. I was seeing all the outcome here.
0: Yes.
2: You know, people are changing their language, mm-hmm. their culture, you know, just to survive, just to fulfill their need. It is late for people to realize that, okay, we are losing the language and culture, because language and culture are invisible. So when we say people, okay, burning home, killing people, so they can see it with their own eyes. When we say people, okay, we are losing our language and culture, they cannot see it. So it's always late for people to realize. We started a project called Rohingya Language Preservation Project, and we conducted a major research, you know, trying to understand the situation of the language and culture after the genocide and in displacement now. And then we interviewed around 285 individual people in the refugee camp in Kosses Bazar. So, and then we were doing some community awareness, explaining the importance of preserving the language and culture.
3: Mayu began to encourage other young Rohingya people to write, to preserve what could still be saved.
2: So when I was empowering this new generation in the refugee camp in Kosses Bazar, I started printing some book and also some of my poems that published in Myanmar magazine. And I started distributing copies to Rohingya youth who are also interested in writing and reading. And one day I posted on Twitter saying that all I want is to see pen and book in the hand of the Rohingya new generation in a state of knife and gun. There are also the Rohingya gangs in the refugee camp. So one of the gang's leader took it seriously that referring to gun and knife is referring to them. And their leader keep calling me on phone and keep threatening me. and they circulated my photo through their WhatsApp channel.
3: Suddenly, the danger wasn't just outside the camp. It was inside it too.
0: So then you went into hiding.
2: There are two different fears. One fear that I will be get by those gang who are looking for me. And also the fear that if the Bangladeshi police know that a Rohingya is living out of the refugee camp, they can easily arrest me and send me to prison.
0: After so many years of fighting to assert your identity, what did it feel like to have to hide?
2: I would say like tougher than living as a refugee, like in camp, because I was hiding myself. I was hiding my identity. So I am the person who is fighting or rising voice for this, you know, identity and language and culture. But now I am in a situation that I need to hide from this thing. Yeah, it was quite painful for me.
1: The cruelty, the irony, the sadness, the hardship of the fact that here they are in a country that is supposed to be their place of safety and refuge, but instead, in many respects, were at the greatest risk they ever had been and had to go into hiding while they're seeking refuge in Bangladesh. It had a real impact on me. And I think anyone who learned about what was happening to them felt compelled to do everything we could to get them out of that situation and bring them to safety.
3: While Mayu was in hiding, Canadian human rights advocates, including 2025 CBC Massey lecturer Alex Neve, fought to bring him and his wife Shanas to safety.
1: First, I'd have to give credit immediately to the Canadian government. When I was approached by other Amnesty International colleagues who were the ones who first became aware of the danger that Mayu and Shanas were facing in Bangladesh and the fact that they had to go into hiding, I immediately contacted Canadian officials and went very senior. And the response was immediate. Absolutely. Canada will get behind this case. They will be accepted for resettlement. So we had our first big step forward. And one would think that that may well have been the end of the story, because in many instances, that is the big struggle, is trying to find a country, be it Canada or some other country, that will be willing to resettle a refugee, especially in today's world. However, our big struggle, and this may seem like a strange thing to say, was the government of Bangladesh. And I knew that was going to be the case, because when I was in Bangladesh in 2019 and at the end of our mission, we had some very senior high-level meetings with Bangladeshi officials, including their foreign secretary, who was responsible for refugee matters at the time. And he made it very clear that Bangladesh was not going to be open to what we would call third country resettlement of refugees out of Bangladesh to other countries. Now, that would seem strange for a country that is facing an enormous burden and is finding it very difficult to cope with the demands that come with, which at that point would have been around 1 million refugees in a very concentrated, densely populated part of Bangladesh. But their take on it was that if they were to allow third country resettlement, that somehow that would serve as a magnet to other refugees who would want to come to Bangladesh solely for the purpose of using it as a jumping off point for resettlement to other countries. And so if they kept that door firmly closed, in their view, that was going to dissuade significant numbers of refugees from coming to Bangladesh. We did everything we could, number one, to point out to the Bangladeshi government that that was not consistent with international law, especially when there might be a refugee who's in danger in Bangladesh, but also that there was nothing in the evidence that backed up that assertion that there were somehow hundreds or thousands or tens of thousands of refugees who were not coming to Bangladesh, but would come to Bangladesh if a slim opportunity for third country resettlement suddenly materialized. There was just nothing to back that up. But it took a long time to move the Bangladeshi government. And that went on for, I think, a good year. One day, I remember it very clearly. I was just arriving at a friend's cottage for a lovely summer weekend, and my phone was buzzing, and I noticed it was a WhatsApp call from my friend Johannes, the UNHCR rep in Bangladesh. And with great jubilation in his voice, all he said to me was, "We just got the green light." And it was huge. Obviously, that was incredibly consequential for Mayu and Shanaz, who I think within 6 weeks of that call arrived in Canada. So things moved quickly once the green light was given by Bangladesh. But it also, I think in many respects, was the opening for other Rohingya refugees. I don't know the full number, but I do know there are others, including in Mayu and Shanaz's own family, who have similarly been resettled out of Bangladesh since then. They broke the logjam.
3: In 2021, Mayu arrived in Canada.
2: August 28, 2021, I landed in Toronto Airport. A lady from immigration was smiling at me and saying that, "Welcome to Canada." So that moment this moment took me back to Myanmar when I used to visit the immigration office. Whenever I used to visit the immigration office, they used to call us Kala, Bengali, that I am no one there. You know, there are always this hatred, you know, all these racial slur used toward me. But in Toronto Airport, I was feeling like I am recognized. I am accepted. And an immigration officer is treating me as a human, as who I am, you know. So this was the first experience of, you know, new freedom, newfound freedom.
1: The other thing to keep in mind is this was still COVID times. They had to go into quarantine upon arrival, and this hotel was being used by the government for those purposes. So I believe for 2 weeks, Mayu and Shanaz and their, at that time, still baby in arms, I think, had to stay in their hotel room for 2 weeks. And it wasn't until the end of that that I finally was able to physically meet them and spend some time with them. We spent a whole afternoon together that first day. We went driving around Ottawa, you know, showed them a bit of the country that was becoming home.
2: Whenever I travel here from city to city, and on the way there is no checkpost. Sometimes my body react, okay, there will be the checkpost, and I need to get ready to get prepared with paper and all this thing. And then there are things that remind me, like the maple tree and the Canada flag. I'm in Canada.
3: In Mayu's Ottawa home, an image of a maple leaf hangs on the wall. It was painted by Shanaz, Mayu's wife.
4: The maple leaf, when we were dreaming to come to Canada, the maple leaf was a symbol of peace, freedom for us. When I, with my family, landed here, we were in quarantine. So I draw this one first to show the gratefulness to Canada, to what?
2: As an artist for Shanaz, maple leaf is the best art. So as a poet for me, Canada is the best poetry.
5: Oh, that's so beautiful.
4: Yes.
5: Wow.
4: Yes.
5: That is just beautiful. So you painted that while you were in quarantine? Yeah.
4: Yes. These are not paint. I managed some of turmeric powder. I made my own paint in quarantine, and I did it, this painting.
6: It's incredible. Mm-hmm. Beautiful.
4: Wow. Yes.
6: Really beautiful.
5: What is that one?
4: So this one is very special, and it's very close to me. Mm-hmm. This may be my masterpiece I have ever created. is about the situation that has happened during the genocide was happening in Arakan. So this a painting explained what was going on there. So the lady there, the face is the face of Rohingya. So it's like bleeding in half side, and from another part in her eyes, she is still looking for justice. Mm-hmm. So this particular thing in the lower level is the knife river that was filled with the blood.
5: It's very red.
4: Yeah, it's very red. And those triangle things are the mountains that people were fleeing. And the green small people are the one who were killing. So green represent the military color. So they were killing. There's fire there. And the cycle is mass grave that people were buried, Rohingya people. So still they are, you know, looking for
7: screaming for justice.
4: Screaming for justice.

0: In Mayu's office, the shelves are lined with Rohingya cultural artifacts.
1: Yeah, you can see the Rohingya traditional pots. So this is the betel pot, like my grandparents, you know, used to keep the betel and the nut and the lime inside this box. This pot is also a symbol like serving the guests when people come, and my grandparents used to take it and serve the betel to everyone. So yeah, this is
2: amazing.
1: Yeah, a way of hospitality in our culture. And we have this kerosene lamp. So in our area there was no electricity. So, and we put kerosene oil inside and we burn it. So it's like a, you know, burning candle. Mm-hmm. So this is the candle that I used to use, using it to study at night when I was studying high school in Myanmar.
0: Mayu is now a father of two.
1: I have two little girls. They were born here, growing here. So they don't have this, you know, opportunity to sew it. So, and we managed to bring it here. And sometime I take my both girls and take them here and explaining them, this is, this object is called this, and we use this object for this purpose, so that they know that this is part of our culture, you know.
2: I'm just curious, what do you want your daughters to get out of? You have the art here, your husband has the artifacts that are Rohingya origin. What do you want? What's the picture you want them to have in their mind?
3: So for me, is for both of us, is different. So collectively for me is they know that they are from us, from Rohingya. And also I let them explore the Canadian life so that they can be free and enjoy a life. So my daughter doesn't speak Rohingya, but my husband works so hard to preserve the Rohingya language. So sometimes people tell me why your own daughter cannot speak in Rohingya. So I would like to tell them, yes, my husband and we are a part of that past, and we carry that burden. We would like to give our daughter the beautiful cultural gift to them, that heritage. So we are not looking for what to give the burden to them. When they have a beautiful with full of words language, I am not trying to force her our language that is broken. Obviously, she's gonna learn our language, but her first language is English, and I am very proud of that, that she is speaking this language where she can confide, she can tell every feelings very well. So So for our daughters, we are looking for what to give them those beautiful memories and let them know that we are proud Canadian Rohingyas, and also let them enjoy their own life.
2: What a beautiful gift.
3: Yeah, thank you.
2: Yeah. And you, the two of you, I know you're in a better place here. Mm-hmm. You're talking about freedom and safety. Could you ever be completely unburdened of that history? Is it even possible?
3: For us, that's what I was talking about, my daughters. Yeah, so for us is maybe not possible because we are so related. We are in touch with our family back there, and we know what's going on. And we sometimes does feel that we are our child, our we are enjoying this life, and in the other world, our families are suffering. So there is something heavy in the heart. We pray and we try to work for them. Something we are trying to make change towards their life. Maybe that's the compensation that we can make for them.
1: Right now in Myanmar, the genocide is ongoing against the Rohingya people. So our first perpetrator is the Myanmar military. Now we are dealing with another perpetrator called Arkan Army. Arkan Army is predominantly Buddhist and ethnically Rakhine Ang group. They're taking control of majority of the cities in Rakhine State, where we are from. And now they, in a short period of time, they have committed no less human rights violation than the Myanmar military against the Rohingya population. And they should be also prosecuted along with the Myanmar military. As a Canadian citizen, I'm also grateful to the government of Canada, because to the Rohingya crisis, they have done a lot better than other countries, other governments.
0: Not long before our conversation, Mayu Ali became a Canadian citizen. It's the first time he's been a citizen of any country in the world.
1: Following the exodus in 2017, the government of Canada recognized this Rohingya crisis as genocide. So, and then also the previous government appointed Bob Rae as a special envoy to Myanmar, and the government have already implemented some recommendation, but there are also some recommendation remain. But I am very sad to know that the role of a special envoy to Myanmar is no longer, and I am requesting the government of Canada, the current government of Canada, to reappoint a special envoy and to document the ongoing crime of the Myanmar military, also the recent human rights violation of the Arkan Army, and refer these two perpetrators to International Court of Justice.
2: Where the case is ongoing, as you're speaking.
1: Where the case is ongoing against the Myanmar military.
0: The International Court of Justice is expected to issue its ruling on that case in late 2026.
2: Writing for you before was freedom, it was sanctuary, it was safety. What is it for you now?
1: It's a revolution, and this revolution will continue, I hope, in the community.
2: Writing is revolution. I love it. Thank you so much for answering my questions. It's really great to meet you. And it's nice to meet a fellow Canadian.
1: Yeah. Thank you so much for your time. And yeah, I hope more of my Canadian brothers and sisters can know more about the Rohingya situation from my interview.
0: That was Rohingya poet, human rights activist, and now Canadian citizen Mayu Ali. We spoke at his home in Ottawa. This episode was produced by Pauline Holdsworth and Tariq Yuzbashi. Special thanks to Alex Nee for introducing us to Mayu. Our web producer is Lisa Ayuso. Technical production, Danielle Duval. Our senior producer is Nikola Lukšić. Greg Kelly is the executive producer of Ideas. And I'm Nala Ayed.

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1: My name is Siaya, and I live in the most beautiful place on Earth. 7 months ago, I blew up my life, and a lot has shifted since then. 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
4: It was the golden age of music videos, and for Rick Campanelli, a popular DJ for Much Music, he had this sweet, clean-cut vibe. But his new memoir tells a different story, a crippling gambling addiction that brought him into the world of bookies and mobsters and even time in jail.
5: From CBC News, The World This Hour, I'm Neil Herland. The federal government has been quiet so far on the latest tariff announcement from Washington after the U.S. announced it would ban some Canadian products and impose new tariffs on others. As Tom Parry reports, there's no word from Ottawa on how or even if it will respond.
6: We certainly don't want escalation, but we do know how to respond.
7: Finance Minister François-Philippe Champagne speaking to a business audience in Edmonton, offering assurances Canada will prevail in its trade war with the U.S., but few clues about what comes next.
6: You know, we're going to stand strong for country, for industries, for our workers.
7: Champagne didn't say how the federal government would respond to the latest salvo of trade measures from Washington. U.S. President Donald Trump has issued a series of proclamations slapping 50% tariffs on some Canadian exports and banning others outright, including motorcycles, some dairy products, and most Canadian alcohol. Right now, no formal talks are scheduled, but Dominic LeBlanc, minister responsible for Canada-U.S. trade, says he and U.S. Trade Representative Jamieson Greer remain in contact. Tom Perry, CBC News, Ottawa.
5: Members of the Republican Party are gathering in Texas tonight to kick off a convention ahead of November's midterm elections. Scott Bessent is the U.S. Treasury Secretary. He spoke last hour about President Donald Trump's economic strategy.
8: The president's plan was never just a tax cut, never just a tax cut. His economic program is bolstered by trade deals and deregulation.
5: Trump is scheduled to speak tonight at the convention. Iran says it attacked 10 American ships near the Strait of Hormuz as retaliation against the U.S. after it sank 5 Iranian oil tankers. As Sasha Petrasik reports, the latest round of hostilities sent oil prices soaring.
9: Right after the election, oil prices are going to be tumbling downward.
10: U.S. President Donald Trump insisted again the U.S. has the upper hand and that Iran can't afford to continue fighting.
9: And they're doing very poorly. Their country is in shambles right now.
10: Iran has shown no sign of winding down its attacks. It also targeted U.S. military facilities in Jordan. And the Revolutionary Guard in Iran says it will soon be tightening rules on tanker traffic through the strait, introducing new restricted zones. Former U.S. Naval Intelligence Officer Sean Hansler worries that with more missiles flying, escalation is a real danger.
11: A leaker getting through is a possibility. And then there would be a significant, I think, reaction by the United States, far more than you've seen thus far.
10: With big impacts on the region and on the world economy. Sasha Petrasik, CBC News, Toronto.
5: The leaders of Quebec's political parties are in the hot seat tonight, answering questions in French on Radio-Canada about their provincial election platforms. Christine Fréchette is leader of the Coalition Avenir Québec.
12: Le monde que l'on a connu ces 40 dernières années n'existe plus.
5: Speaking of the trade war with the U.S., she says, the world which we have known for the last 40 years doesn't exist anymore. Quebecers vote on October 5th.
13: It could happen to you. It could happen to you.
5: That's Jim Cuddy from Blue Rodeo performing tonight at the campaign launch for Toronto Mayor Olivia Chow. Chow is seeking a second term as leader of Canada's biggest city.
14: Toronto! Ah! Are you ready to choose hope over fear? Unity over division.
2: Toronto's municipal election is on October 26. And finally, Apple has unveiled its next generation of iPhone, a foldable passport-sized device called Duo. It will cost $3,000 at Canadian Apple stores. And that is your World This Hour. I'm Neil Herland.
15: Good evening, I'm Simon Nakaneshny with your Environment Canada weather forecast. In Montreal, showers ending overnight, then cloudy, the low 17. Tomorrow, mix of sun and cloud, 23 the high. For Quebec City, showers tonight, the low 17. Also a chance of rain tomorrow, the high 19. In Sherbrooke tonight, about 15 to 25 millimeters of rain, the low 18. Tomorrow, chance of showers, 22 the high. And for Gaspé, showers beginning overnight, risk of a thunderstorm, the low 11. A few showers expected tomorrow, 24 the high.
16: Hey, I'm Tom Power. Welcome to Q. If you turn on the TV these days, if you watch sports for even like a couple of seconds, you've probably seen ads for sports betting or online gambling. I mean, you or someone you know probably has placed a bet, or you might even know someone who's gotten in over their heads. So there's one Canadian TV icon who's been paying attention to these ads. Rick Campanelli, or Rick the Temp, who you might know as the clean cut, you know, good dude on Much Music during the glory days. He came into our studio for his first sit-down interview about his new book and revealed that that whole time on Much Music, on ET Canada, he struggled with a very serious gambling addiction. So Rick will be here to tell you his incredible story and what goes through his mind when he sees those ads on TV. All that coming up on Q. So let's take you back to 1997. Donovan Bailey and Michael Johnson are racing to see who is the fastest man in the world. Mordecai Richler just won the Giller Prize for Barney's version. Ralph Klein just won his 8th majority government in Alberta. I did some Wikipedia-ing. But when you turn on the radio, you start to learn that a new phenomenon of music is starting to take over the world. So you turn on Much Music and you see Rick Campanelli, this young VJ from Canada who's been sent to New York to investigate.
17: Yes, we love them. They're great. They are so great.
18: What is it about the Backstreet Boys that
17: they're,
18: you love?
17: They're cute, gorgeous, and they know how to sing.
18: Check this out. We got an interview with the band.
17: Yes. Oh,
18: for you and for you out there. We'll be back with it after this.
17: Great.
16: Fantastic. I mean, it's hard to beat "They're cute and they know how to sing." Honestly, like, what else do you need, really? If you were anywhere near Canadian cable TV in the late 90s, if you had the faintest interest in music, Much Music was the channel that kept you in the loop. Not just about boy bands, but also rock and punk and kind of knew everything. Now, if you're not as familiar, Much Music was Canada's answer to MTV. And if you're listening to this in your 20s, Much Music played music videos pretty much all day long on the TV. It was like TikTok, but longer, and there was this thing called B44. Anyway, back in those days of Much Music, Rick Campanelli, or Rick the Temp, was in the middle of all of it. And if you don't know the lore, Rick the Temp was called Rick the Temp because he was originally hired as part of a contest Much Music held to give, you know, a young fan across the country a shot to work for Much Music. So Rick Campanelli has a new memoir, and in it, he tells the story of how he turned that temp job into an on-air job, eventually to a very successful TV career that continues to this day. He's one of the co-hosts of the highly rated national, you know, breakfast television. But yeah, you pick up Rick Campanelli's new book and you expect to hear about all that stuff. The Backstreet Boys, you know, behind the scenes at Much. But here's something you're probably not expecting, something he reveals in the memoir that no one really knew about publicly. Rick had an extremely serious gambling addiction. And as you'll hear, it led to some pretty scary places. Bookies, organized crime, even being arrested on a flight to the U.S. Rick's book is called Tempted. It's out now. A couple of weeks ago, Rick Campanelli came into the studio. It was his first big sit-down interview about the book, the first time he's really told his story. I'm really grateful that Rick came in. I think you're going to find that even though there is some kind of dark subject matter here about addiction, the Rick the Temp that you might know from Much Music is still there. Positive, kind, sincere, all shines through. Here's our conversation.
19: Yes, we did it, Tom. We're here.
16: We just met for the first time last month.
19: Yes, that's right.
16: I remember we were outside.
19: Yeah, yeah. I was walking by doing something in this building.
16: Yeah, Price is Right.
19: For the Price is Right Canada Tonight and for BET in the morning.
16: Yeah.
19: And you were just strolling around getting some fresh air, apparently.
16: I was. Oh, no, I was going to meet my wife, who she was bringing the baby in to see everybody at the CBC. And I have to say, I played it cool.
19: Yeah. I played it cool, too. I'm a big fan.
16: Oh, buddy, come on.
19: Listen to you daily.
16: I saw that when it came out.
19: You did?
16: Like, yeah, 100%.
19: Oh, close to 30 years ago. Can I just say, first of all, the old M-shaped logo that Much had before MTV came down on us to get rid of it. And then that hair. Look, we're just going back this old footage here. The hair, the oversized shirts and pants that I used to wear. It was a time. It was a time.
16: And what was going through your head watching that just then?
19: What an innocent, creative time it was. We got to do whatever we wanted to do. Even when we went to New York, we got to ask the questions that we wanted to ask the fans of the bands. And we got to do that in the environment as well, in Toronto. We said, this is what we want to do. And the producer said, along with us, yeah, let's do that. These days, I don't think you can get away with much of that.
16: No, I'm an AI.
19: Yeah, you're AI right now.
16: I am right now. Yeah, yeah. They sub me out. So this is all programmed.
19: Man, they're doing a good job in 2026. Yeah,
16: they program the questions in, and I just take care of it.
19: The real Tom's back home.
16: Having a few drinks.
19: Oh, there you go.
16: Before we get going, I do need to say this.

0: that we're going to talk about it. What, why did you want to write about any of this?
1: You know, I consider myself to be an open book, you know, ever since the first day I went on air, and I have been with 95% of the things I go through.
0: Yeah, because I must have watched or read 10 or 12 long form interviews with you before I came, like big hour, an hour and a half long ones.
1: You got a lot out of me, right? In those interviews.
0: But you don't mention it once.
1: I don't mention this. I was really ashamed and embarrassed that I was deep in that world. I still have an addiction to gambling, and I'm still, you know, working through battling it, and, you know, with the help of my wife, Angie, and my family, of course. But now I have a son who's 21, who's getting into that world that I was into when I was that age. And that's scary.
0: What
1: especially
0: world?
1: the online gambling.
0: Oh, he's doing a little bit of sports gambling.
1: The online gambling. He's got it under control right now.
0: Uh-huh.
1: And I thought I had it under control, but you can always lose control in that world of gambling, especially when it's so easily accessible on our phones. And you take your phone with you wherever you go, and you insert a credit card number or whatever way you want that organization to take your money.
0: I've done it. I've done it too, you know. So did you write this as a bit of a warning to him? Or?
1: Bit of a warning to him and all the young people out there that may not have as much control. It wasn't as accessible back in the day that I first started doing it. You know, we had bookies and we had numbers that we'd call up and we'd talk to the shady characters on the other end to put our bets through. So I just don't want Noah, my son, or my other two younger sons, or any of the young generation out there that can get easily addicted to something. I don't want them going down those roads that I did. It's scary.
0: So let's build to that moment. Let's build to when the gambling addiction starts coming your way. But let's talk a little bit about your career as well, because they kind of go in tandem. So you know, you start out, even when you're a little kid, you're kind of gambling with your friends
1: over
0: 25 cents, 50 cents here and there.
1: We were sitting around a table like this. My older brothers would take their friends down to the basement, the dungeon, and they play all sorts of card games. I wasn't allowed to play at first. I can just watch from the stairs. They're playing guts, they're playing poker, they're playing all sorts of games that I was so interested in, watching from the stairs. And then one day, I got to play along as well. It was for pennies and nickels, but it still started, I think, the addiction.
0: Is it the kind of thing, like I've had folks who've struggled with drug addiction or alcoholism that tell me that, like, from the very first sip, they knew. Matthew Perry told me that. Like,
1: yeah.
0: He knew immediately. He was like, oh, I love this too much. This is going to be a problem for me,
1: wow.
0: You know? Did you feel something, when you look back now, where you're like, oh, I may, even as a little boy, may have liked this a bit too much?
1: Well, there are very vivid stories that I can tell you that, yes, once I got my foot in the door of that world, I loved it. I wanted more of it for sure.
0: Yeah.
1: My next door neighbor, she's passed now. She was like a grandmother to us. Her name was Helen. Well, she had this slot machine that was right on her bar in her rec room. And we'd go down there with our pennies and nickels. And I would play that slot machine, the one arm bandit as a kid. You know, you're allowed to as a kid. You're not going into a casino.
0: Yeah.
1: You're allowed to at your next door neighbor's house, who's like a grandmother to you. And receiving a roulette wheel for Christmas one year from our parents, the kids and like my older siblings, I played with this roulette wheel. We'd set up the table and it was like gambling for kids, but we weren't gambling like with money. We were gambling with like
0: toothpicks,
1: chips or marbles or stuff like that. But it's gambling and it made me want to go for the bigger jackpots as I was getting older. Oh, you can win $10 playing that game? You could win $100 playing that game?
0: But even like your career is a contest. I mean, like, because even early on you talk in the book about how you just kept on entering contests all the time. You were winning radio contests. You were winning all these like TV contests, magazine contests, anything you can.
1: For trips. I was entering every contest that was out there. I loved that. The rush of, well, maybe I'll be the winner. Someone's got to win.
0: And then you were for the biggest prize of your life. So the first year for the Much Music Temp, Be a Temp, I think it was called.
1: Yeah.
0: You didn't win.
1: No, that was 1993.
0: And then the next year, can you talk about the thing you built?
1: Yes, I can.
0: Because you essentially had to submit a package.
1: You did.
0: You had to submit like here's why I want to work at Much Music.
1: Yeah, you had 25 words or less to explain, to describe why you thought you'd be the perfect temp that summer. I failed miserably in 93. I didn't put a lot of effort into it.
0: Yeah.
1: I thought, okay, this next year, if they have it again, I'm going to really make something.

0: and create something that stands out, that catches their eye. Yeah. So it was around the time of writing final exams. It was at my last year at university, studying phys ed, minoring in art. And I was always creative and imaginative. And I got into my parents' basement, which we called the dungeon, for a couple weeks. I put my studies on hold for a while because this was my priority, not yeah. studying for my final exams. Yeah. So I created this, it was a huge M-shaped box that held my banner, which probably scrolled out maybe 50 yards long. But on it, I stenciled and airbrushed the statement that would inevitably win this contest for me.
1: Do you remember what it was? It was a pun. It was a bunch of Much Music
0: shows that were added to my statement that were on Much at the time.
2: And you put it in this gigantic M
0: shape. I think my parents had just bought a fridge, and it came in a big box. And I used that box and I shaped it as an M. And then in the M was the scroll packaging paper. But I rolled up to make it look like a scroll. And then helium balloons would essentially pull out the scroll when they opened the M from the top.
1: This is how everybody gets hired in Canadian media, by the way. Well, this might sound strange to you listening at home, but this is how we all get our jobs.
0: It took me 2 weeks, Tom. We couldn't show, I guess we could have taken a picture. We couldn't show videos. We couldn't submit videos. We had 25 words. So I think they were impressed by the amount of work that I had put into this.
1: Can you tell, my favorite detail of the story, can you tell it, is when, so you won, Erica M comes on and announces that you win, and she says... And we can't get in touch with them. Yeah. The winner is Rick Campanelli. He is our new Much Music temp, but we can't get in touch with him. Why not?
0: They were trying to call me at my place, at my house.
1: Your parents' house.
0: Yeah, my parents' house. My dad was working the night shift. He's an insulator at that time. So he's at home sleeping. So whenever my dad took a nap in the afternoon, he would unplug the phone jack cable from the wall. I don't know if you remember.
1: I remember this. I remember that. Yeah.
0: So no one would bother him and wake him up, and the phone wouldn't ring. So, yeah, the promotions department at Much was trying to call me to tell me that I had won. Although I can see Erica, she has my M-shaped box, and she says I'm the winner of the temp contest. So it's confirmed in my head already. I think they just wanted to speak to me on air.
1: But they couldn't reach you because your dad unplugged the phone. It's such a great detail.
0: He had to go to work that night.
1: I love it. I also love bring back unplugging the phone. Bring back unplugging the phone. I'm Tom Power. You're listening to Q. You're in the middle of my conversation with Rick Campanelli. Or if you watched Much Music on the carpet of your grandmother's house in the 90s and early 2000s, you know him as Rick the Temp. So Rick's new memoir includes a pretty major revelation around his pretty serious gambling addiction. That's something we're going to talk about in just a moment. But I should also say it's this beautiful story about Rick as a kid growing up in Hamilton, obsessed with music videos, and how he won a contest to work at Much Music for one summer. That's where we pick things up.
0: It was like winning the Showcase Showdown that summer for me. So you win a car, you win a place to stay in Toronto,
1: right?
0: A geo tracker.
1: Yeah.
0: And the best part of it all, a summer temp job at Much Music for July and August.
1: And your parents came in with you to drop
0: they
1: you
0: came
1: off
0: in
1: and
0: with
1: they were
0: me
1: on air with you.
0: They were. Natalie Richard greeted me at the Much parking lot. I drove the car in. My older brother Paul was there too. And we all just couldn't believe that this was happening. I was I watched Much religiously as a kid. I watched it. I knew all the videos, all the VJs. I loved what was going on over there.
1: And did you want to be them? Did you want to be Steve Anthony? Did you want to be Erica M? Did you want
0: to
1: be...
0: I was going through school to be either a teacher or some sort of therapist, a physiotherapist, massage therapist. But I guess in the back of my head, I did want to do what they were doing because it looked like so much fun. I loved music. I thought at the time my thumb was on the pulse of what was going on in music. You know, all these years later, that's not the case anymore. but yeah, I loved what Steve did in between music videos. He entertained me. I loved what Erica did, Master T, all of them, Michael Williams. They were so entertaining.
2: But I understand, because it doesn't seem possible. It doesn't even seem like a real job. Because that's what I was like with you guys. Like, I was back in Newfoundland watching you and George.
0: George would have been there.
2: George Trombolopoulos.
0: Sukian,
2: Bill Belichka.
0: Billy was there.
2: And I'm young enough that I also was Bradford Howe and Namgini Kiwanuka.
0: Oh, and Brad,
2: And Amanda Walsh. Like, I was a bit older in that era, but I was watching. But you and Bill, George.
0: You just named off some great people in my life right there. We had a blast at Much back in those days.
2: Yeah, Master Teen Sukian. But I remember going that, I'm like, that's exactly what I would love to do. But you're right. It's not even something you can think about, because it would never, ever happen.
0: Well, you're still focusing on the task at hand. Okay, I want to get my degree. Maybe I'll go into teacher's college.
2: Yeah.
0: But you have this dream, this goal. You do have it. It's there.
2: And how was it when you went in there, when you actually got in the...
0: What a magical world it was.
2: Oh, yeah?
0: Yeah, I was not familiar with TV at all in the mid-90s, but I step into this magical world of television and music videos, and it's rock and roll. It's the best. When you watched Much back in the day, it was like Moses said, the living movie. What's happening is what's happening.
2: Moses Neimer, the founder of Much Music.
0: Of course,
2: Right in the back, you could see people working in the background.
0: You could see people working.
2: Some of the people I work with on Q were those people,
0: yes.
2: And it blows my mind. And I am starstruck by them, that they were in the background of a Much Music show.
0: Answering a phone or going over to the fax machine. I ran into a few on the way in today here.
2: So You did everything you could to stay there. The temp job runs out.
0: Yes.
2: Because I had always thought you got on air through that job. You didn't.
0: No. They sent me back home at the end of August. Steve Anthony is saying goodbye to me on air. He gave me a Glenn Campbell CD. He asked for the keys back for the Geo Tracker. He tried to pull a quick one on me. Yeah, that's Steve Anthony. But I got to keep the Geo Tracker, which was nice. So I went back home. But the day after, I just kept calling them up. Is there anything that I can help out with, volunteer-wise? Like, because I know there wasn't a lot of paying gigs. Everyone had their jobs. So I was ready to volunteer as much as I could for that station.
2: And you did. And then the book goes to the part where all of a sudden there's a VJ search, and they're going to hire someone to be on it. And I'm like, oh, well, this is how Rick got that job. And then you lost too.
0: I lost that one too. Yeah, Diego Fuentes won the VJ search of 1995. Steve Anthony was leaving. You can't replace Steve Anthony. Much Music did their best. Steve Anthony is, he's up there. He's on the Mount Rushmore of VJs for me, for sure. Steve Anthony is. But Diego came in and he won that contest, that VJ search. I was a part of it, but I kept inching closer, Tom, I think.
2: But you didn't give up, man. Like, a lot of people would have stopped. You stayed working there in the traffic department. I did it all. And just hoping one day. Yeah. And then one day, Denise Domlin.
0: Yeah.
2: Brings you in and says what?
0: Yeah, Denise is now the director of music programming at Much Music. And I had submitted a couple demo tapes. I thought, you know what? I have the chops now. I think I'm okay. I know my music. But am I comfortable and confident in front of the camera? Which I wasn't. But I guess Denise saw something in me. And she pulls me into her office and she asked if I would consider going on air as a VJ. I still get choked up by that moment. I'll never forget that moment. And looking into Denise's eyes like I'm looking into yours right now. It was the moment that I will never forget until the day I die. And that was the moment that changed. That was the biggest of the moments that changed everything for my trajectory in life and in my career.
2: Can I tell you who hired me?
0: Who hired you?
2: Denise Domlin.
0: No way.
2: Yeah.
0: Where?
2: Here.
0: Here at CBC.
2: She worked at CBC,
0: No
2: she,
0: way.
2: She ended up being briefly one of the heads of CBC. So if it wasn't for Denise Domlin, your radio today would be far more entertaining. If it wasn't for Denise Domlin, you wouldn't have to put up with either of us.
0: Either
2: of us right now.
0: Wouldn't
2: two
0: be here.
2: Catholic dudes who played the baritone tuba.
0: I love your stories. These are all true stories.
2: You played the baritone tuba?
0: I played the baritone tuba for 1 year in high school. It was High School Music, and the only instrument that was left was the darn baritone tuba.
2: I was bad at trumpet, so they put me on the baritone tuba.
0: I wanted drums or bass.
2: My dad would
0: or
2: let me,
0: guitar.
2: My dad would let me play drums because they were too loud.
0: Give Tom a horn. A horn's not loud?
2: I think I would just... He just knew I wouldn't practice, and he was right. I'm going to ask you a question that I don't love when people ask me, because I never feel like I have the right answer, but I'm going to ask you anyway. You did some massive interviews while you were there. What's the interview you did while you were at Much that you still love to this day, you're the proudest of? What's the one that maybe keeps you up at night?
0: Oh, wow. Well, the one that I'm probably the most proudest of would be when the Chili Peppers came in as a band. They had come in before. Anthony had come in with Flea. Anthony had come in with John. So, yeah. So when they came in to promote, by the way, I think it was 2002. Mm-hmm. I'm so proud of that live at Much. It was an hour. All four of them were there, John and Chad and Flea and Anthony. And we were sitting in the round there, and everyone's around, all the Chili Pepper fans are around us. They got to ask their questions as well. I got to ask my questions. We opened up the windows. We stepped outside. It was just a beautiful, beautiful afternoon with the Chili Peppers.
2: I watched it.
0: Yeah, did you?
2: I watched it.
0: Yeah.
2: I got I planned to be home and I watched it 100%. I absolutely watched it.
0: You were just like me. I would plan to be at home for certain, when I knew that there was going to be like the galactic premiere of a new music video, I made sure I was home watching it.
2: That was the Chili Peppers, that one. And I also remember the Smashing Pumpkins Intimate and Interactive. I think Bill did that one, maybe.
0: I think that was Bill.
2: And they shut down Queen Street and it was crazy. Do you have an interview that keeps you up at night?
0: Like the one I made terrible mistakes with?
2: Or just one year, like, I wish I could have done that one again.
0: Oh man. Yes. No, of course there is. I just can't think of one right now.
2: All right, that's fine. Well, no one will ever know I asked you.
0: No.
2: That's the magic of pre-taping an interview. No one will ever know that I asked you that question.
0: Well, okay, there was an indie artist.
2: You don't have to say their name.
0: Well, I'm going to say their name because the name has everything to do with the story.
2: Okay.
0: And she was up from New York. And remember how we used to have the indie video spotlight for indie bands? So what I'm getting at is she wasn't like a Britney Spears or a big name artist. So I messed up her name at the end when I was saying goodbye to her. The name of the artist is Alana Davis. I don't know if she's still making music to this day, but she was back in the day. But when I said goodbye to her, I called her Alana Miles. Oh. I said Alana was a bigger name in my
2: Black Velvet.
0: Black Velvet, you know. So I think she looked at me, she goes, and she knew who Alana Miles was, but she wanted the world to know who Alana Davis was. And so, yeah, so now that you asked that question.
2: I like the story you tell in the book about how you asked Alanis Morissette what her favorite ice cream was, and she said, that's irrelevant.
0: That's irrelevant. Okay, so let's change my story then. Let's change my answer. Yes, if I could take that moment back. I was young. I was green. It was my first MMVAs. So, Alanis, you just win this huge award. What kind of ice cream are you into right about now? It's like, what?
2: But she didn't even go along with it. That's irrelevant.
0: That's irrelevant.
2: That's so hard.
0: I was sweating.
2: By the way, I can't give you an example right now, but I've been there.
0: Yeah.
2: I have been there, and I know that sweaty feeling in your body.
0: Oh.
2: And you're just like, maybe I should just go back to the plant.
0: So John Meyer, who co-wrote the book with me, who's actually the writer of the book, John, I got to give John credit. Mm-hmm. Every time John and I met up, and we met up every day to write this book for over the last 2 years, he would start, I can't believe you asked Alanis what her favorite ice cream. He would never let me live that moment down. And thank you, Tom. Now you are the same as John. And that was going to be out there, so the world's going to know.
2: Well, they ought to know.
0: But they

0: I'm Tom Power. You're listening to Q. You're in the middle of my conversation with Rick Campanelli. If you were even remotely interested in music in the 90s and early 2000s in Canada, you might know him as Rick the Temp, one of the VJs at Much Music. Again, if you're not as familiar, this Canadian channel, which is dedicated to music videos, but was so much more for people of my generation. I mean, it was like a lifeline to art and culture and being cool. Anyway, never worked on me, but you know what I mean. Rick's new memoir tells the story of how he became Rick the Temp, about all the fun people, you know, he met backstage and all the amazing stuff he did at Much Music. But it also reveals something that no one really knew. Rick, that whole time, was developing a very serious gambling addiction that led to incredibly dangerous behavior. And in the next part of this conversation, you're going to hear just how bad it got and why he wants to tell his story now. The hint is it has to do with the gambling ads on TV and his young son. But to get there, I had to ask him, when did this sports betting start to get out of hand?
1: I think when I made the biggest bet of my life and I won. And this was, I wasn't even married to my first wife yet.
0: You were still at Much?
1: I was still at Much, yeah. And I had met someone that was in the world as well. And his buddy was a bookie. And
0: right, because you decided I want to go beyond pro line.
1: I did decide that. But yeah, so I wanted to make a bigger bet. But I put a lot of money down on this one game. After gambling, not much.
0: How much was it?
1: Like a couple thousand.
0: Yeah.
1: And we'd won. I'd won. And that means you doubled your money. And I'm a big sports guy. I love watching sports. And now I'm making money just watching sports. That moment, that's when I got hooked. Like really hooked, seriously hooked with big bets.
0: All of a sudden you're going to meet bookies in Toronto, meeting them in parking lots, like meeting them in the back of their cars. How did you feel even when you were writing about this time in your life?
1: I'm not proud of it. That's for sure. I was ashamed of it, embarrassed of it when it was happening.
0: Really?
1: Can only imagine all these years later. I'm glad I got it out of my system.
0: Well, because I wouldn't have said you were ashamed of what was happening, though. Come to think of it, no one at work knows.
1: Oh gosh, no. So I would. This was happening more now at ET.
0: So you left Much Music. Well, yeah, because it's worth saying you leave Much Music. Your story at Much Music is sort of the story of Much Music, because Much Music went from being a music video focused channel to having a lot of games, to having more reality shows, MTV encroaching
1: in. Culture shows.
0: I like the way you wrote about that sort of. Like,
1: oh, thank you.
0: About the demise. When did you first start to realize Much Music?
1: Oh gosh, I saw it all happening, and I was still there for a few years. I saw it all coming in. You know, our breaks used to be talking about the music videos, the bands, the music directors, everything about the videos, because we were all about that, all about those stories and that information. And now, all those years later, it's about, okay, read this, we're giving away this backpack, and we want people to watch this show so they can win this backpack from this company. It's all that now. It was starting to become a big money-generating machine, and I felt kind of not good about all that.
0: So when you get to ET, you were talking before about how things started to ramp up then.
1: Yeah.
0: What happened?
1: Because now I'm with a serious bookie and I have a serious problem, and I'm seeing either the bookie or their assistant. The assistant collects the money, and this was a big man. It was very intimidating when I met up with this guy in the parking lots of strip malls or wherever we were meeting up, and most of the time I was handing over my paychecks to the guy.
0: That story you told about you saw a number in a magazine or a newspaper, and you got connected with someone who was using like a voice modulation software. Yes. So they disguised their voice.
1: Mr. Vic.
0: And he was alleging that he was
1: a sports gambling consultant.
0: Poisoning or like roofying or...
1: Yeah. Athletes.
0: College athletes.
1: This is the story that he was giving me as his client, because I'm paying him all this money to give me the picks. I'm sure he was using this story with his other clients that were, and now this guy was down in South Florida. That's the number I was calling on a, you know, maybe every other day. And you couldn't, you didn't recognize the voice. The voice was like a Darth Vader type voice, because he's using something, like you said, to hide his voice and his name. It's not Mr. Vic, obviously. But he would tell me that, I'm going to guarantee these bets for you because we're taking these Gatorade bottles. It's just a crazy story. We're taking their Gatorade bottles and we're altering what's in them with something that's going to slow these athletes down. It was a crazy story when I heard it. And I'm in this world of gambling. It's like, I'm believing this guy. Anything is possible. I'm thinking to myself, this guy is very dirty at what he's doing. He's trying to make people a lot of money with sports gambling, and they're going to they're doing what they're doing to make it happen.
0: So my question about this, I mean, not to mention that you're later in the book fraternizing with killers, gangsters.
1: Didn't know they were killers at the time. He became a good friend of mine, slash bookie. And you don't have friends that are bookies, but this man became a friend. I almost he was almost in my wedding party. He was that good of a friend, that close of a friend. But when my wife Angie looked into all of the people that were going to be in our wedding party, because she was trying to put together like a pamphlet to give to guests or something leading up to the wedding, when she looked up Antonio, who you're talking about, he's a wanted man. He's in Germany, and he's about to be extradited back to Canada for a murder that he was involved with, that he organized. And it's like, I'm sweating right now just thinking about this, because I was so close to this guy. He was one of my best friends for a while there in Toronto.
0: I'm Tom Power. You're listening to Q. That's Rick Campanelli, formerly a VJ on Much Music, later worked as a personality on Entertainment Tonight Canada, now one of the co-hosts of Breakfast Television nationwide in Canada. But as you've been hearing, during his Much Music and ET Canada days, he was getting in pretty deep with gambling. And there were some shady, very dangerous characters along the way, and they show up in his new book, Tempted. So for a guy who in the book talks about hiding behind his mom, you know, he was so shy. Was he ever scared in situations like this? I asked him. Were you ever afraid?
1: No, because when you're young, you're foolish / thinking that you're invincible. You really, that's the way you think. So I was never really afraid. I was a big boy. I knew if I lost $10,000 and they were looking for it, you know, in a couple of days, I was going to give it to them, because if you don't give it to them, then then there's a lot that could happen to you. That could get pretty scary, but I never let it get physically scary. If you know what I'm talking about.
0: But it does eventually. Can you? It does eventually. Would you be comfortable telling the story about the flight in?
1: Yeah, I'm comfortable with talking about that.
0: I'd love for you to tell the story. I couldn't believe it.
1: Yeah. So I had borrowed some money from 4 Las Vegas casinos to put a down payment on a condo that I just bought. I didn't have a lot of money in the bank at the time, because obviously as a gambler, it's always like kind of living paycheck to paycheck. I'm going to be honest with you. It got really bad. So a friend and I came up with an idea to go down to Vegas to borrow money from casinos down there. They're called markers. And what the casino is hoping for is that, you know, they'll lend you this money and they're hoping that you play with their money and lose all their money at the casino. And
0: it's meant so that you spend it there.
1: Spend it there. My intention was to take it back home with me, not in the forms of chips, because that would be no good up here. But going to the cash out cages and exchanging the chips for the cash. But you can't just go to the cage right away. You got to play, because there's cameras everywhere in casinos. You got to show them that you're playing and losing their money. So my friend and I came up with this idea over 12 hours. In one day, I flew to Vegas first thing in the morning and I came back on the red eye. So in those 12 hours, we were able to get the money from these casinos, gamble a little bit here and there, and then go back, and I would change my look and different shirts or hats or... I didn't start with the fake mustache or glasses yet. That was later when I went to Gamblers Anonymous. But I would change my shirt, change my look, and at the cage, I would be able to get the cash for these chips. So I ended up taking all this cash home, and I put the down payment on the condo. I was moving at the time. I was going through a divorce at the time as well, and I didn't forward my mailing address. So these casinos are trying to get their money back by sending me, letters in the mail saying, you owe us money, you owe us money. I wasn't getting these. I knew I owed them money, and I would pay them off like you pay off a credit card. Mm-hmm. Okay.
0: Installments.
1: Yeah. Here's $1,000 here. Here's $1,000 there. But they're not Visa or American Express. These casinos mean business. They want every penny back when it's time or before that. So I didn't do that. So I'm on a plane down to Las Vegas to do an event for ET Canada.
0: So this is just for work. You've gone home by this point.
1: I've gone home by this point.
0: You're going down just to work.
1: Yeah, now I'm going down just to work. And Angie...
0: With the Hangover, right?
1: It was the Hangover DVD party. I think it was at Caesar's Palace. I forget what hotel they were holding it. I never got there. I never saw it. I never got to the event.
0: Because?
1: Because I was stopped coming off the plane by Homeland Security, who took me... right to jail, basically.
0: They arrested you.
1: Yeah. Handcuffs and all.
0: Is that rock bottom? Is that?
1: Yeah. Most people would think that would be rock bottom. And it was rock bottom for a while for me. I had stopped gambling altogether since that moment. I was scared. That's when I was scared. Because after spending time in a jail with all these characters, it's like, no, I don't want, this is not for me. This, what am I doing here? So you think about that. And so I stopped cold turkey all for a while. But there's something about being a gambler and what's in me specifically. I started up again. And I did it right in front of Angie, and she found out, and it was like it broke my heart. That moment, it's like, okay, we got to get some help. I got some help.
0: You ended up going to Gamblers Anonymous.
1: I did go to Gamblers Anonymous.
0: Wearing an outfit and calling yourself Nick because you didn't want to be recognized there.
1: No, I didn't want anyone to know that it was me. That's so embarrassing. But
0: what was it that finally got you clean, though?
1: Well, as I sit here today, I still have an addiction to gambling.
0: I was going to ask you about that.
1: I'm not out of control like I was. I'm so in control of... when I decide to do it, if I decide to do it. Angie has everything to do with it.
0: Do you still gamble a little bit?
1: I do.
0: Okay.
1: But my wife, Angie, really helped me through those tough, those days when I was out of control. She didn't go anywhere. She helped me. She realized, well, we need to get you some help. And I realized that too after a while. So, and I did.
0: So, I mean, if you read any, I appreciate you telling me the story, Rick. I really do.
1: It's the first time I've ever talked to someone about the struggles I dealt with. And now, of course, in the book, everyone's going to know. But I think it's a good time.
0: Yeah, because you were pretty private about it for a long time.
1: I was nobody knew about this except Angie and my parents and the other people that were involved. My friends didn't know.
0: I guess, how are you feeling with this book coming out? This is the first big sit-down interview you've
1: after
0: done.
1: After talking to you about it all, no, I feel good. I feel good. I'm ready to get this out there. And I owe it to the people that tuned in to watch me all these years. They didn't know this side of me. I was hiding it from them. I don't like hiding anything from anybody.
0: Yeah.
1: You know, so I feel good about this book coming out. I feel good about this story being told. And if I can help someone out there trying to navigate the challenges that they're having in this world of gambling. I wrote this book for the right reason. Sure, there's the stories about Mach and E.T. and all that other stuff.
0: It's really a fun book.
1: And thank you.
0: Learn about Beyonce and Destiny's, and Much Music Video Awards. I'll say that the two things that are most apparent to me about the book is I would agree with you certainly that I think you and I may have come up in a generation where people on television and people who are in the media, other than like AC/DC or Aerosmith or something like that, like they were squeaky clean. They were perfect. And if anything was wrong with you, you couldn't admit it, whether that be mental health, whether that be a depression, whether that be panic, whether that be any sort of addiction whatsoever. I think by telling your story about like, hey, here's the guy you knew, here's fun, happy Rick the Temp, here's what I was going through, allows us the opportunity to admit our own imperfections. Oh. And the second thing I'll tell you is that I personally, and this is just me, I don't think we're talking about gambling enough in the way that we talk about booze or the way we talk about drugs or the way we talk about cigarettes or the way we talk about like...
1: It's a big problem. It's a big, big problem right now.
0: And I think the reason we don't talk about it is because of how much money it makes.
1: Yeah.
0: And I think this is the first book I've read by someone of note who says, hey, this can actually ruin your life.
1: Yeah.
0: And I think what a gift that is to people that you wrote this book.
1: Oh, Tom, thank you very much. That means a lot to me. Thank you. You know, we're so blessed to be doing, we're so fortunate to be doing what we're doing, and I almost messed it all up. I almost messed it all up.
0: And now you're waking up at 2 o'clock in the morning doing BT?
1: Not two. I probably wouldn't have signed on the dotted
0: line. You're great on that show too, man. I love seeing you on that.
1: You know what? I'm a morning guy now. I'm a morning guy. At much, I was not the morning guy. I was quite opposite. But listen, I'm 56 now. I like going to bed early. Get me into bed at 8 o'clock. Jeez. I'm asleep by 8:15, up at 4:20, and I'm ready to go. Let's go.
0: I want to close things off. I'll get you to pick a song. What I want you to do, we're gonna pick a song, and we're gonna go out on that song after the interview's over. I want you to think back to your days on Much Music. Get to go in video flow, throw into songs. What's a song you would love to throw to you? You were like, oh, if this one comes up, if I could choose this song, things are good.
1: Under the Bridge.
0: Yeah, really?
1: Got to be Under the Bridge. So much about that song. First, I love the Chili Peppers, and Anthony really pours his heart out. And he opens it up and tells the world about his struggles and his addictions in that song and what he dealt with and how he turned it all around.

That's Rick Campanelli's pick with the Red Hot Chili Peppers and Under the Bridge. Rick Campanelli's brand new memoir is called Tempted. It is excellent. And I'm like a Much Music fan, and I was like, okay, they'll be good to hear some stories. It is riveting. It's also out now. And these days you can catch Rick on breakfast television on City TV.

0: Well, I started with childhood friends Josh Lloyd Watson and Tom McFarlane having fun, you know, making sounds. Has grown into a band with a global audience, a Brit Award, and a new third member, Lydia Kitto. They also have a new record out, and they came in to talk to guest host Talia Schlanger about their story. The full interview is coming out on Q next week. But in this little excerpt, Talia wanted to know about the core philosophy of the band that goes all the way back to their beginnings. Take a listen.
1: The early days for you, Josh and Tom, was being anonymous, like not being front people. You wanted the music to be bigger than the people who were making it. Where did that idea of music come from for you, maybe Tom?
2: We've always been drawn towards artists and maybe artists from like older generations who have kept the fourth wall. And there's always been like a sort of distinction between the artist and the person. And artists like Daft Punk, Justice, who create something that is so much bigger than themselves conceptually. Gorillaz is another great example of that. And we've always seen ourselves as directors, producers, creators, rather than like singers, artists in that sort of way. So it just made sense to us to allow Jungle to be bigger than everything around it. You know, it's sort of, Jungle is the artist, Jungle is the art. And I think us taking a decision to sort of sit underneath that and sit behind it was just something that we've always admired in other people.
1: When you say Daft Punk, I think helmets, like I think of disguises. Josh, was there ever a world where you guys would have worn disguises on stage?
3: I don't think it was about that really. We were inspired by things that allow mystery in music. I think we just live in an age where everybody's desperate for the attention, so they give you everything.
1: Right.
3: And I think in people giving you everything, you lose the sort of artistic intent in music. I think the listener loses the ability to kind of explore in their own minds. We end up sort of, you know, being told so much what the story is. You know, I think we grew up in an age before the internet, you know, and we grew up with, you know, with magazines and just getting snippets of bands. I think that you kind of made the story in your head. And I think now that it's like everybody's competing against the algorithm and attention, that I think artists, and I probably speak for a lot of artists when they say there's a massive pressure from the industry to constantly keep up with numbers, and to do that you have to constantly just give yourself to the audience in a way.
1: Yeah.
3: So I think, you know, what we tried to do was kind of let the music and the art do the speaking, and kind of remain a little bit like back from it.
1: For sure. Lydia, you're nodding your head. Do you feel similarly about that sort of expectation for artists to put themselves out there?
4: Definitely. And like us three, we're not really big on like celebrity culture. Like we're not following the latest gossip or trends, and we're all very much like don't really love being the center of attention within the project, so we all kind of like to hide behind each other one by one and keep swapping around until like it rotates. The pressure of like having to always be seen and putting our faces everywhere is not something that any of us really enjoy. We just have to do it.
0: Josh Lloyd Watson, Tom McFarlane, and Lydia Kitto. Together, they are the band Jungle. You can catch Talia Schlanger's conversation with them next week on Q. However, if you were in Toronto, Ontario, or Laval, Quebec this weekend, you can catch them live in concert. Go to junglejunglejungle.com for more. If you're not as familiar, let's play one of their biggest tunes. This is called Back on 74.

That's Jungle with a song called Back on 74. All right, that is it for Q. Before we get going, I realized I didn't do this yet, so I just want to say thank you so much to all the guest hosts who filled in for me this past summer. Ali Hassan, Jill Deacon, Talia Schlanger, Angeline Tedawayo, and Garvia Bailey. And I should also mention that you're going to be hearing more guest hosting over the next couple of weeks as the Toronto International Film Festival is about to begin. It's our busiest time, so I'll be banking all kinds of interviews for you to hear over the next little while. But you can stay up to date on Q at TIFF by looking at our Instagram or at CBCQ, also on TikTok. And you can see with your own eyes what it's like with a guy when a guy from Newfoundland who does not iron his shirts has to stand next to some of the biggest movie stars in the world. And speaking of some of the biggest stars in the world, tomorrow on the show, you're going to hear from Kathleen Robertson from Hamilton, Ontario. Went from Canada fame to international acclaim, when she got cast in 90210. She's now in the new season of the hit show Reacher. Kathleen's having a moment, and you're going to hear how Hamilton is the reason it's all happening. That's tomorrow on the show. We'll see you soon. Later on.

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2: There are a lot of ways to teach math, and various places across this country teach it differently. 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
4: From CBC News, The World This Hour, I'm Neil Herland. We begin in Dallas, where U.S. President Donald Trump is giving the keynote speech tonight at a convention ahead of the U.S. midterm elections.
5: Because you know Lake Ontario, we're going to call that now Lake America. You know that? Although maybe it's going to work out. Canada very much wants to make a deal. They're dying to make a deal.
4: The gathering is designed to build support for the Republican Party before the November vote.
5: So I'm asking you to pretend that I'm on the ballot. Just one more time. Because if we lose, you're going to lose your border. You're going to lose your tax cuts. You're going to lose your safety and security. You're going to lose your wealth.
4: Polls show the Republicans could lose control of the U.S. House of Representatives. The latest numbers show Americans are unhappy with Donald Trump's trade policies and the escalating conflict with Canada. Katie Simpson reports.
6: The dust is just starting to settle. Businesses and lawmakers in the U.S. are trying to get a better understanding of how these new measures will impact American companies and consumers. Sources I've been speaking with tell me that while this is an escalation, the Trump administration did not go as far as many had anticipated. It's obviously still not good, but it wasn't the worst case scenario that some had feared. I'm told American business leaders are getting some credit for quietly raising concerns with the White House. That is viewed as one of the reasons why there were not more actions at this time. We're also aware that some Republicans in Congress have complained in private, and that may have helped temper the U.S. response. To be clear, though, the Canadian industries and companies hit by the product bans and the tariffs, it's painful. But given Donald Trump's threats and taunts on social media and the warnings from the U.S. trade representative, the blow is more narrow than expected. Katie Simpson, CBC News, Washington.
4: CBC News has learned the federal government began negotiations to buy six Swedish surveillance planes without knowing if they would meet the Canadian military's requirements. As Murray Brewster reports, sources say the aircraft fell short.
7: Are the requirements important? Of course they are.
8: Canada's Secretary of State for Defense Procurement, Stephen Fuhrer. CBC News has learned the government chose to proceed with the purchase of the GlobalEye surveillance planes from the Swedish company Saab without a firm guarantee it met all of the Air Force's requirements. In light of the trade war with the U.S., Fuhrer says it's vital Canada expand its defense industry.
7: We need to leverage this money to stimulate our own economy. We need to become more independent.
8: Normally, the military's list of expectations when buying something is circulated ahead of time. It's the sort of thing that helps government decide what's the best product and gives defense companies a chance to figure out how hard it will be to deliver. But sources tell us the military presented its requirements to the Swedish aircraft maker in late June, after the Prime Minister's announcement. And the GlobalEye will need modifications because, at the moment, it meets only a handful of the military's needs. Murray Brewster, CBC News, Ottawa.
4: The UN's nuclear watchdog has voted to refer Iran to the Security Council for nuclear noncompliance. The International Atomic Energy Agency says it repeatedly asked to be given access to Iranian facilities. It's been unable to inspect key nuclear sites since the U.S. and Israel launched strikes against Iran in June 2025. Iran's representative accuses members of bending to American political pressure to pass the resolution. He says it has no basis and it will not bring any results. Iran says its stockpile of nuclear material is intended for civilian use. The Edmonton Oilers have signed forward Alex Formanton to a one-year contract worth $850,000. He was one of five players from Canada's 2018 World Junior Hockey Team who were acquitted in sexual assault cases last year. The charges stem from an encounter with a woman after a Hockey Canada gala in London, Ontario. And that is your World This Hour.
9: Good evening, I'm Simon McInnesney with your Environment Canada weather forecast. In Montreal, showers ending overnight, then cloudy, the low 17. Tomorrow, mix of sun and cloud, 23 the high. For Quebec City, showers tonight, the low 17. Also a chance of rain tomorrow, a high 19. In Sherbrooke tonight, about 15 to 25 millimeters of rain, the low 18. Tomorrow, chance of showers, 22 the high. And for Gaspé, showers beginning overnight, risk of a thunderstorm, the low 11. A few showers expected tomorrow, 24 the high.
2: Hello and welcome to The Current Review on CBC Radio 1. I'm Matt Galloway. Coming up, the creators of the hit show North of North on bringing their Arctic community to the world. And then a documentary takes us into the classroom in Gimli, Manitoba, and into the debate about how to teach math. But we begin with a view of the trade war from south of the border. Are Americans paying attention? A ban on Canadian dairy, alcohol, and motorcycles, even whey protein and molasses. Restrictions on Canadian access to some procurement programs as well. U.S. President Donald Trump hit back against Canada's retaliatory tariffs last night with a series of proclamations. The Canadian tariffs had just come into effect yesterday. And in a video, the Prime Minister, Mark Carney, said that while it's not constructive to escalate the conflict, these tariffs are, in his words, necessary to protect Canadian workers. And he tried to explain to Canadians why his government walked away from negotiations last month, upping the escalation.
10: The most fundamental issue is that the cumulative U.S. demands revealed that they wanted us to become even more reliant on them, not less. In too many areas, they wanted dependency, not a true economic partnership.
2: We spent our entire program yesterday speaking with Canadians about how you are making your way through this trade war. Now, we've called up two Washington reporters to dig deeper into the American perspective. Gavin Bade is a trade reporter at the Wall Street Journal, and Oliver Ward is a trade reporter with Politico. They both join us now. Gavin, Donald Trump spent the weekend posting memes about Canada on social media, and then he went into action yesterday. Tell us about what the U.S. president did to step up this trade war.
11: Yeah, just as you said, this is a series of executive orders yesterday that I think most importantly ban a few, would in 3 weeks ban a few Canadian products from being imported in the United States. Most significantly, this is alcohol products, but also some dairy products and some other food products as well. And I think this is a clever ploy by the U.S. Trade Representative's office here to try to inflict some very concentrated harm on some key Canadian industries while not, you know, affecting the broader U.S. economy that much.
2: From your perspective, Gavin, how significant are these moves?
11: I think there is significant escalation in terms of using new trade tools and going for an outright trade prohibition rather than just a tariff. But the ultimate, you know, what we've heard from the administration is they think that the ultimate amount of trade that's going to be affected by this is probably in the single digit billions. So it's not going to dramatically disrupt the U.S. economy, although it will hit those targeted industries very hard. And so that's why I say I think this was, you know, a way for the U.S. to step up the tension here and kind of escalate this conflict without having some, you know, big ripple effects on the broader U.S. economy, especially in border states.
2: Oliver, how do you understand this? You have a president who renames Lake Ontario and throws insults at our country, and then, you know, threatens to ban Bombardier from operating in the United States, and then moves ahead with these sort of executive orders. What is the strategy behind all of this?
12: Yeah, absolutely. It's he went into these latest round of tariff escalations, really focusing on three major trade irritants, one longstanding one involving Ottawa's management of its dairy import quotas, and then took aim at Canada's retaliatory tariffs on U.S. autos, and also the ongoing ban from U.S. alcohol in some provincial liquor stores. So going into this, it seemed like there were some very targeted sectors that they were looking for some progress in, and USMCA talks. We've got that six-year review of the North American Trade Pact ongoing, and progress with the Canadian side was maybe not moving as fast as the Mexican side. So it seemed like they really wanted to spur those talks. Now, the tit-for-tat escalation is, you know, in part because both sides came to the negotiating table. Those talks fell apart, and neither side wants to lose face following that.
2: Is your sense that, and again, just because there are different strategies, it seems like one is you know, the renaming of Great Lakes and making memes of the president beating up our prime minister and calling him a governor. And then there are these sorts of specific, whether they're bans on products or what have you. Is there a through line, Oliver, through those various different strategies?
12: Yeah, I would be cautious about drawing too much of a through line. This is, you know, how the Trump administration communicates. It uses political communication and tools like social media to poke its opponents. And if you'll remember back in 2018, during Trump's first term, there was some pretty stern rhetoric from folks like Peter Navarro, a trade advisor to the president, towards Justin Trudeau. When he threatened to retaliate against U.S. metals tariffs. And there was an off-ramp found in, you know, the USMCA, the North American Trade Pact, was negotiated shortly after that. So I would maybe be cautious about suggesting the rhetoric and the economic discussions and also the actions are really super connected.
2: Gavin, at the end of August, you co-wrote a piece in the Journal that suggested that perhaps both sides were digging in for what could

0: year. Now, obviously, that would be, it's not only on Canadian vehicles, but also auto parts. And that would be ruinous for the Canadian auto industry, but also very, very difficult for automakers and parts suppliers in states like Michigan, in the United States. And so I think that that is still looming off in the distance. And you will probably see the sides come back to the table at some point to try to negotiate something. Maybe that happens a little faster now because you do have those trade prohibitions going into effect in 3 weeks on September 29th. But I think, you know, there's obviously some political incentive for neither side to lose face, especially when it comes to the U.S. in the midterm elections.
1: Gavin, can I ask you just one thing? And it's about the liquor bans. That there are many provincial liquor boards in this country that do not have U.S. alcohol on its shelves. And that seems to have been a real thorn in the side of the... Do you understand why that one issue has wound people up so much?
0: Well, I think that they hear from a lot of lawmakers, important lawmakers from, you know, states like Kentucky, right, where a lot of U.S. bourbon comes from. And that's, you know, kind of a persistent issue that I think that, you know, the administration is responding to there. I also just think that the U.S., the administration is just very upset that that Canada would have the temerity to retaliate to some of their trade, their trade measures here, right? Every time they do one of these things, we always hear the same line from Trump's team. It's that Canada and China are the only two countries to have retaliated. Now, if we remember what happened with China last year, there was this tit for tat escalation until we eventually got to nearly 150% tariffs. There was a de facto embargo on trade between the U.S. and China for a few days there. What happened in that case was China had you know, some Trump cards to play, so to speak. They said, well, we will cut off the export of these rare earth magnets that you need for automobiles and guided missile systems that really support the high-tech economy in the U.S. And Trump had to cry uncle. He had to come to the table and bring the temperature back down, bring those tariffs back down. So I think what we saw there was the U.S. trying to coerce China, trying to make China bend to their will, and finding out that they had actually overplayed their hand. Now, I think they don't want to see a repeat of that with Canada. They don't think that the Canadians hold as many cards as the Chinese when it comes to economic leverage in these conversations. And I think that just remains to be seen. One of the big leverage items that Mark Carney does hold right now is the midterm elections in the U.S. So this is a very, very delicate time. And it's very unpredictable when you see kind of this escalation ladder start to ascend.
1: Delicate in part as well because, and we'll get to the midterms in a moment, but it's also delicate because of the cost of living crisis. We've been hearing from Canadian businesses, they're worried that, you know, industries in auto and lumber, small businesses that rely on the U.S. market, that they might get squeezed or pinched really hard by this. In the United States, the Treasury Secretary, Scott Bessent, said yesterday in an interview with Breitbart News that he doesn't expect the United States to feel a thing.
2: The pain to the U.S., there is none. And, you know, as a matter of fact, we just saw over the weekend Sapporo Brewing, the Japanese brewer, said that they are moving because of all the trade uncertainty. They are moving their production to the U.S. And if I were the Canadians, I'd be careful because they wanted the benefits of being a state without being a state. And now that the arrangements may be splintering, everyone's going to come to our side.
1: Oliver, is he right that in this trade war, the United States will feel no pain?
3: In the macro sense, the retaliatory measures that Canada unveiled cover, you know, just a sliver of U.S. exports, I think around 6%. But what he may be overlooking, and Susan Collins, the Republican senator who's running in Maine, would certainly say this, some of the more micro and the more district level impacts, you know, some of these communities in some quite tight midterm elections are going to feel this, especially those that are dependent on, you know, kind of forestry and industries that ship a lot of goods to Canada. And, you know, maybe there is some sort of acknowledgement with this yesterday when amongst the executive orders that the Trump administration put out, there was some tweaks to the 50% tariffs they put in place last month. They narrowed them a little bit. They excluded things like road salt, cement, a few hospital products. And these are products that Susan Collins and others had been calling on the administration.

0: nation to really exclude from their tariff measures because of the impact they would have on their communities and the strain they might put on municipal budgets.
1: Gavin, there's reporting in your paper this morning suggesting that it's just a handful of states that will take the brunt of these tariffs. Michigan is one of them. You're from Michigan, and we spent a bunch of time down there before the last presidential election talking to people in the auto sector about what they wanted. What is your sense as to how supportive people are in Michigan from what they're seeing from the Trump administration thus far?
2: Well, I'd say that one thing that they don't support is this chaos and uncertainty, right? Michigan is not a free trading state by character, right? There's always been hefty support for trade protections, tariffs of one kind or another. And we saw actually the United Auto Workers, at least in the U.S., support some of the early trade and tariff moves from this administration. I think what you're seeing now is that the chaos, especially in the U.S.-Canada relationship, is really turning a lot of people in these industries away from the Trump administration, at least when it comes to trade policy. I mean, I was back home in Michigan just last month, and everyone who worked in the auto sector, if it was, you know, my parents' friends or friends of friends, whatever, they always would grab me by the arm and say, what is going on? Mm. Are we going to have an auto industry next year? Because it is just so interconnected over the border. So I think you've seen the big three automakers mostly keep their head down in this conflict. You know, they got some modifications to the tariffs last year from the Trump administration that made it workable for them. But I think if you see this 50% auto tariff and vehicle parts tariff start to get a little closer to going into effect this fall, I think you'll see some renewed engagement there, because that would be very, very difficult for the industry in the U.S.
1: So you've both hinted at the midterms. And Oliver, one of the things we've heard from Canada's industry minister, Melanie Joly, is that the government is being, in her words, strategic and putting political pressure on certain states to try to get their attention in the lead up to those midterms. What impact do you think this trade war will have on the results coming out of the midterms, Oliver?
0: Yeah, it's maybe a little bit too early to say, but we know that polling shows that higher tariffs on Canada is not broadly popular in the United States. You know, I think YouGov had a poll out earlier this month that showed kind of 58% of Americans oppose higher tariffs on Canada, and this rises to 64% among independents. So those swing voters that Republicans are going to try and get in the midterms, they really don't support these higher duties. And in that sense, you know, there's maybe a juxtaposition between the US and Canada there, because on the Canadian side, we've seen widespread support for Mark Carney's position and taking a firmer stance against the US. And so even though the economic damage for Canada might be higher, the political stakes for President Trump and his Republican allies are perhaps larger going into these midterms.
1: Gavin, what do you make of this? In part because there is a narrative here in this country that you wait Trump out, and maybe you wait until the midterms and things will change, and then you will hear from people who say, well, hold on a second, this might be getting baked in to the American psyche, protectionism. So will the midterms change much of anything?
2: I think that the midterms could, you know, should Democrats retake, you know, one or both houses of Congress, you know, you could see increased oversight of U.S. Trade policy. I don't think you would see Congress pass anything that would end up actually constraining President Trump's tariff authorities, because, of course, he would veto anything that would do that. You would have to have 2/3 to override, and that's just not going to happen, right? I think the Trump strategy here is more just to rely on the bravado of this administration to appeal to voters, even if you don't like exactly what they're doing. You know, I think what they're betting on is that by asserting the U.S. is dominant in this relationship and trying to subordinate another party, they can make, you know, workers in Michigan feel like they're standing up for them and hitting someone else, right? We're on your side, even if it's a little bit difficult now. You know, look at how we're striking out at this, you know, this other country, and this is all for you, right? So I think there is a little element of trying to appeal to voters by hurting someone else here. And I think you see that across a lot of the Trump administration's policies, you know, trade, economic, you know, immigration, foreign policy. I think that there's a little bit of that element at play here.
1: We just have a couple of minutes left. Let me ask you both about how this might end. And I ask you both because you're dialed into those conversations with senior administration officials. Oliver, do you see somewhere on the horizon a sign that says there's an off-ramp ahead?
0: Well, both Gavin and I heard yesterday from a senior administration official who said that there have been contact between the two sides in recent days. It's not clear whether that deal they nearly came to in August is still on the table, or whether they would have to renegotiate parts of that, or whether the offers would be pared back. But, you know, as these tariffs and these bans and the rhetoric escalates, at some point somebody will have to blink and return to the table. It might be, as Gavin pointed out, before that January 1st flurry of 50% tariffs on steel and autos come into effect. But I think we're in for a bumpy road between now and then, that's for sure.
1: Gavin, what about for you? Do you see, I mean, what's the way back to the table?
2: I think the way back to the table is for, you know, there may have to be some element of Canada submitting to the bravado of the Trump administration. I think there's not going to be any sort of deal with dignity here. They're going to try to embarrass the Canadian government as they've been trying to do. And I think, you know, even if there is kind of a more amenable tariff deal to be made, maybe it has to do with, you know, lower tariffs on vehicles, lower tariffs on metals. I think it's going to be very difficult for the Carney government to agree to something that would likely be framed as a victory for the United States. I just don't think that they don't see these two countries as equals. They don't see us as operating at a level playing field, or, you know, kind of sitting across the table as equals. And I think that dynamic of not giving any dignity to the Canadian side here in these negotiations, I think it's going to make it very, very difficult in the months ahead, because obviously, you know, you all are a proud nation and you don't want to take that from them.
1: That is true. We heard that yesterday from listeners as we heard listen to them coast to coast to coast. It's good to speak with you both about this, and we'll check back in as this continues. Thank you both for being here.
0: Thank you.
2: Appreciate it.
1: Gavin Bade is a trade reporter at the Wall Street Journal. He was in New York City, and Oliver Ward is a trade reporter with Politico. He was in Washington, D.C. You're listening to The Current Review on CBC Radio 1. My name is Matt Galloway.
3: Where are you going?
4: Fixing tourism before this place turns into bingo nights and sad bake sales.
3: Do you even have a plan?
5: Greenlandic mask dancing with Auntie Vicky.
3: I'm thinking lights and music and a fog machine.
1: CIA has big plans in season 2 of the worldwide hit North of North. For those of you who haven't seen it yet, she is the show's main character, a young Inuk mother navigating big life changes in the small fictional Arctic community of Ice Cove. And in this new season, CIA is on a mission to help her town and herself in the process.
3: Since when are you doing level 10 cultural programming for tourists with equipment we don't even have?
5: Since I realized I've been doing the same small things for months now.
3: I need to go bigger if I want to be bigger. I blew up my whole life and I'm still just an assistant handing out pamphlets.
1: North of North is an award-winning joint production by CBC, APTN, and Netflix. And it is the vision of Stacey Agluk McDonald and Alethea Arnacook-Baril, who are its creators, executive producers, and writers. Stacey's with me in our Toronto studio, and Alethea is in our Iqaluit studio. Here are highlights from that conversation. When did you realize that this was a hit?
6: I think it was when I was walking into the post office and someone from across the street just yelled, "We're so proud of you." And I have no idea who it was. It was just awesome because everyone around just kind of smiled and waved and were like happy for us. So it... global success. Yay. Awesome. But it feels really good to have it in your home community too.
1: Yeah, for sure. Mm-hmm. What do you think? I mean, and I want to talk about the home community, but there are fans in Japan who love this program. There are fans in Europe and South America that love this program. Why has it connected in the way that it has?
7: I mean, I think, you know, as a young Inuk woman who had the privilege of traveling around the world, I've always seen a sort of fascination from people, like when they hear I'm from the Arctic or from Nunavut and that I'm Inuit, or, you know, sometimes I didn't know what Inuit was, so I'd have to use the E word to like orient them. But there's always just been such an organic fascination, I think, with the Arctic itself. And then us just putting a human face to it and people getting to experience the Arctic, not from the outside, but coming in like with us. I think it's feeding the fascination and humanizing an icy, icy part of the world.
1: But Alethea, you said something really interesting earlier, which was that it was that comment at the post office, somebody in your own community shouting you out that really meant something to you. And you said as well, these are your words, there were times when it's like, this is just for Inuit. It's okay if you don't get it.
6: I mean, it was our goal from the start to make a show that is a global success, but still speaks to our own people. And, you know, we're trying to entertain and give all the feels to our own people, but also to the world. We just want to be connected. I think this show is a lot about community and connecting with each other. And it's also us as a community trying to connect with the outside world as well. Make each other laugh, make each other cry.
1: I watched the first few episodes of the second season. I don't want to give too much away, but when you slide in something that seems like it comes from the news, a boil water advisory, for example, into the storyline, who is that for? Is it for people at home to say, listen, we know what's going on and we want to acknowledge that?
6: I mean, we decided from the start that we weren't going to be trying to educate people in a way where it was like, you know, a lesson or a moral of the story kind of thing. We just want to entertain each other and laugh, but also make it feel real. Mm. And so, you know, when we're just
7: thinking...
6: boil water
7: advisories are very real. Yeah,
6: they're just so real. Like, I just saw another one pop up in my email.
7: It's more of like an eye roll. I would say like, another one. Okay, here we another go. One. Yeah, it's just a part of our lives at this point.
1: But also to point out, I mean, for people who are watching it, that yeah, this community, which is beautiful and stunning and filled with amazing people, still has to deal with this kind of stuff as well.
6: Absolutely, because we've got so much fresh water in the Arctic, but the locations of all our towns were not chosen by Inuit. They were chosen by colonizers, almost always against the advice of Inuit. Like, let's not put a town here because it's a horrible place to land a plane. Don't listen to them. And then, you know, there are just issues with travel all over the Arctic. There's issues with access to water, to electricity, to everything, because the colonizers came in and just never, ever, they were all Helens, you know?
1: All Helens. Let me ask you two quick things before I let you go. One is just where this show lands in how we're talking about this country right now. One of the things that happened when we were up north in Nunavut is that we were talking to people about how folks down south don't understand anything really about what life really is like. They look at a map and they see, we were talking to somebody and they said they see empty spaces. And those aren't empty spaces. Those are places where people have lived forever. People continue to live and they have names for every corner of that place. We're talking about the country in a different way now in this moment where it's elbows up and all for Canada. How do you think, Stacey, your show fits into how we think about the country? Or how would you want it to fit into how we think about this country?
7: You know, as an Indigenous person, I will say that I'm not one to often boast about Canada. Mm-hmm. I'm not necessarily arms up, like, proud Canada, woo!
1: In part because, and we heard this as well, in part because of how people in the North have been treated.
7: Yes,
1: I mean, used as human flagpoles.
7: Absolutely.
1: And what have you.
7: Yeah. But I will say that these days, I have been feeling a little bit proud of the country. And I think that we're making some amazing TV shows right now. Like the world, I think, is looking at Canada in a different way. And we're, you know, we got Heated Rivalry. We got North of North. And they're both shows that are about minority groups trying to live their life as beautifully and as joyfully and as honestly as possible. And I think that it's moving people and that Canada is seeing themselves represented in a way that they haven't seen before. And seeing stories that they haven't even seen before from within their own country. Mm. And it's also making them feel proud of who we are and the stories that we have. And I think it just opens up the door for, like, if there are these two stories that have been made from groups that we don't often see stories made, like, what else is out there? Yeah. What other stories does Canada have that we haven't given a stage to yet?
1: Alethea, how do you think about what you have created?
6: I mean, I think the Helen character is really interesting, right? Mm-hmm. She's a white woman running a small town in the Arctic, and she's really funny and a little bit absurd and quite annoying at times and problematic almost always. But she manages to be endearing to the people around her and I think to audiences around the world. And I hope her character's really sinking in for a lot of white Canadians, that you can be likable and care and want to do good for people and still be problematic and in the way. I hope that, you know, seeing these Indigenous, beautiful Indigenous characters striving for more, striving for control of their lives and for joy and happiness and to build and to grow, I hope people see that and see how in the way Helen can be, and let that be an example on an individual personal level. Like, I don't want to be a Helen. Am I in the way? Can I lean out? And then on a global level, I hope our show is an example of how important it is for Canadian storytelling to exist, for us to tell very Canadian stories to ourselves and to the outside world. Because at the moment, I feel like a strong national identity is a matter of national security. Mm. And if we're not supporting Indigenous stories, yes, but also stories from minority communities around the country, then, you know, that fabric of our cultural identity isn't as strong. And, you know, people are talking about separating from Canada in this country. It's absurd and can't happen without Indigenous agreement. So it's just not going to happen. But I think we should all pay attention to that and recognize that we need to be connected and on the same page about more things, and not wasting our time with, you know, allowing ourselves to be distracted by sensational things the way we see in the States so much, and taking care of our democracy, taking care of journalism, taking care of Canadian storytelling.
1: I love the show, and I can't wait for people to see the second season. Congratulations. You have made something remarkable, and I love the success of it as well. Well done.
7: Thank you so much.
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1: Stacey Aglook-McDonald and Alethea Arnacook-Baril are the creators, executive producers, and writers of North of North. The first two episodes of season two are available now on CBC Gem. You can also find the show on CBC Television, APTN, and coming this fall to Netflix. You're listening to The Current Review on CBC Radio 1. My name is Matt Galloway. Millions of children across this country are back to school this week, and while there are hopes for new friends and great teachers, there is also the hope that students are learning what they need to. Some in Canada are uncertain that that's actually happening, especially when it comes to math. We have spoken before on this program about alarm bells ringing for some about dropping math scores in this country. OECD standardized test scores out this week show that math scores on their test are at the lowest level ever in Canada. And so the CBC's Julia Poggle went to one school in Gimli, Manitoba, where staff say that big changes that they have made have meant big results for kids on their math tests. But along the way, Julia also unearths a deeper controversy about the best way to teach math. Here's Julia's documentary. Are your kids learning math the right way?
8: 20 divided by 4 is what, Jackson?
9: 5.
8: 12 divided by 4 is what, Beta?
9: 3, you got it.
10: I'm inside Dr. George Johnson Public School in Gimli, Manitoba. Grade 4 students are sitting quietly in rows, calling out the answers to a timed test they've just completed. It's something that happens most days in math class here.
11: I like it.
8: Why?
11: I like math. I don't really know. Like, it's hard, but I like it.
8: 14 divided by 7 is what, Karina?
9: 2, excellent.
10: Focused kids in individual desks reciting answers to math questions. For some of you out there, you might be thinking, yeah, that's math class. So, well, at a time when math scores across the country and globally have been on the decline, turns out how you teach young people math is a hotly contested topic.
12: You don't compromise between good instruction and bad instruction. Why would anyone do that?
13: Yes, we get a bit exhausted with, you know, sort of this conversation about it being a dichotomy, because that way of thinking about it is both divisive, but it's also false.
10: But in Gimli, Manitoba, they've started to use something called direct instruction. And according to Jessica Warden, who works for this Manitoba school board, since they've started, they feel like they've cracked the code to math success.
14: Yeah, like, we want to do the best we can for kids, and we think that we've figured out how.
15: Morning, Ellie. How are you? One round of change in math, mostly high school math, about 8 years ago.
16: Maria. How are you?
10: Scott Hill is the superintendent of Gimli Schools.
16: Okay, yeah.
10: We found a quiet place to talk in the principal's office.
17: Field trips, we have a track and field day, we've got...
18: Oh, nice.
10: I have a team of Evergreen school staff sitting with me, eager to tell me about the changes they've made.
19: When the provincial government began publishing the results of the grade 12 provincial standards tests, we found ourselves at the bottom of the list in the province on at least one of those grade 12 provincial standards tests in math. We wanted to make sure that we tried to make a course correction around our math results.
10: In high school, cell phones were no longer allowed in class.
19: When we talked to students about that, was that they would describe classrooms as being spaces where they could kind of take it or leave it.
10: Scott also says there's a change in expectations. Kids had to show up on time and really participate in order to get a good grade. And in younger grades, no more split classes, only a single grade per class.
19: That classroom then becomes a grade one expert.
10: And then there's the style of teaching.
19: We're just beginning now, really, I think, changes in math, particularly at the elementary level, to make sure we're incorporating direct explicit instruction.
10: Direct or explicit instruction. Scott and his team also came across a podcast called Chalk and Talk, created by a math professor at the University of Winnipeg. A podcast with a battle cry.
20: That explicit instruction is the best way to teach novice learners.
10: This is Anna Stocky. And according to her, years of not primarily using direct or explicit instruction has done real damage. Okay, explicit or direct instruction. This is what we saw before. Clearly teaching essential math content with lots of practice. Again, some of you are like, yeah, that's math class. But I'll tell you what it's in comparison to in a minute. For now, what you need to know is...
20: we have more students who are struggling and fewer students who are excelling in math. And that's a big problem. Why would we want to be doing so much worse than we were 15, 20 years ago? Yeah, so I am a math professor. So I have a PhD in math.
10: I'm in Professor Stocky's office, also her podcast studio.
20: I had like other sound panels over here.
10: At the University of Winnipeg. Actually,
20: well, let's see. Okay, so up here we have...
10: there's an oil painting covered in numbers leaning against the wall.
20: So that's a Euler's number, E.
10: And a framed poster.
20: So this is my math genealogy. I got my PhD at the University of Alberta, and my supervisor was Gerald Cliff, and his supervisor was Irving
10: All connected
20: Reiner,
10: in Cornell a family University, tree of sorts.
20: All the way up. And you can see...
10: so yeah, math is a massive part of her life. And she believes it plays a big role in all of our lives.
20: It helps students think logically, to think critically.
10: She's really worried kids aren't getting the basic math skills they need to function in the world. And she sees it as a crisis.
20: Certainly Canada's been declining over time.
10: PISA. A program for international student assessment, which measures student achievement and tests math skill to meet, quote, real life challenges, says Canada is in the top 10 of all ranked countries in the world. But the concerning factor to Anna is the decline in scores.
20: Most countries have been declining in math. That doesn't mean that we shouldn't pay attention to it, though.
10: Since 2003, scores have steadily dropped.
20: But worse than that, the percentage of students performing at the lowest levels on PISA has doubled in many provinces. And the percentage of students performing at the top levels, so our high flyers, our STEM-ready students, has halved.
10: According to PISA, these high-performing students have gone from 20% of students in 2003 to 12% of students in 2023. And on a different educational assessment, TIMSS, or Trends in International Mathematics and Science Study, which is more focused on mathematical knowledge, Canada does much worse. Canada is 34th out of 58 countries, below the U.S., and right behind Albania.
20: So it was probably about grade 2 or grade 3.
10: Anna's attention to how math is taught in schools started when she saw what was going on in her own daughter's classroom about 15 years ago.
20: We noticed that they weren't really doing much math in schools. So it was essentially, you know, there was a problem of the day.
10: In the 80s, a form of math instruction called inquiry or discovery learning was taking root. Kids might be in small groups grappling together over a math problem, maybe finding different methods to get to a solution, with the teacher guiding on the side. The process of finding an answer, that struggle, often just as important as what the answer is. The Western and Northern Canadian Protocol from 2006 outlines how to balance traditional explicit instruction with inquiry by, quote, decreasing emphasis on rote calculation, drill and practice, more time is available for concept development, and how that appeared to Anna in her daughter's class.
20: They were not even learning the standard vertical algorithms for arithmetic. So what I mean by that is like adding in columns with a carry, subtracting with a borrow. So, you know, when kids aren't even learning basic arithmetic in primary school, we have a serious problem. You need to know your times tables off by heart because it makes later math much easier. We know very well that math is cumulative, that it's like a ladder. And if you are missing rungs on that ladder, the gaps are going to compound and it's going to be really difficult to learn later math.
10: So Anna had an idea.
20: We started hosting a math club at our house. So my daughter would come over with her friends and we would do math with the kids. But then more people wanted to be in the math club because a lot of parents knew that this is a big problem, that kids aren't learning math. And so we started a nonprofit, our committee's math schools, and we just opened it up. So it just started picking up. Then my colleagues and I founded an advocacy group called Wise Math to advocate for changes to the math curriculum.
10: And then?
20: So I started doing the podcast in 2023.
10: And many episodes discuss how inquiry learning, according to Anna and other experts, is failing kids when it comes to math.
20: I'm not here to make friends, Julia. I'm not here to make friends. They have this idea that learning should be, I guess what you'd call student-centered, that the child should be at the center of it, that they should be allowed to sort of dictate, decide their own learning, that they should be able to invent strategies and that type of thing, and that this will, in the end, make them better math problem solvers. But it doesn't work that way because when children have nothing to work with, they can't be successful.
16: Feel quite sensitive about this subject.
10: It's a stance Martha Koch, a professor of math education and proponent of inquiry-based learning, takes issue with.
16: We do have to disrupt that idea that inquiry-based learning is, you know, expecting students to discover math concepts all by themselves. It's anything but that, right? It's teachers really carefully planning very specific mathematics learning experiences so that students can engage in that mathematical thinking, develop a deeper conceptual understanding of math.
10: Martha says she's been involved in math education research for the past 30 years. She teaches at the other university in Winnipeg called the University of Manitoba. When I talked to her, she just returned from a conference where she met with many other math education professionals from across Canada to discuss how to best teach math. And the critique from Anna and her podcast is something she's been pushing back against for a while.
16: Straight memorization. I mean, you would know in your own life, some people you know have a great memory. Some people don't have such a great memory. So what are we doing for a child who doesn't have such a great memory? We know that in mathematics classrooms where students are encouraged to use manipulatives or objects and various kinds of representations, whether that's physical models or diagrams or other forms of representation, as they're digging into math concepts and engaging in mathematical thinking, reasoning and problem solving, are really key parts of inquiry-based learning in mathematics classrooms. We can say, hey, you walk up to an ice cream counter and there are four different flavors. How many different kinds of two-scoop ice cream cones can you make, right? And so right away, a child can begin to figure that out. They may not get to the full total number, but they can start to come up with examples right away.
10: It can look something like this.
18: I have an idea. Why don't we use the sevens first? Because then we can figure out how much groups of seven.
21: That is a good idea.
10: This is a video Joe Bowler shared with me. She's a professor at Stanford University's Faculty of Education and a big figure in the American inquiry-based learning landscape.
0: Inquiry-based learning, I think for me, is having students use their own ideas and combine their own thinking with standard mathematical methods. It's about giving students opportunity to take methods and adapt them and apply them and use them to solve real problems. And in that process, they tend to be able to be a bit more creative and use their own thinking and their own ideas, which is usually much more interesting for them.
10: Her story also expresses how heated this battle of the methods can get. A new math curriculum was adopted in California in 2023, one that Joe Bowler and many other math education experts were advisors on. Critics called into question the validity of some of Bowler's research. Attacks which Bowler characterizes as part of an anti-DEI movement.
21: The answer is when all these match the criteria and they're like one remaining left.
10: In this video, kids are gathered around what math education people call manipulatives. In this case, small blocks, which kids are using to come up with their own way of solving a math problem. Their teacher talks about why she loves this style of teaching.
22: I mean, there were kids today that when they figured something out, they were so excited.
23: I think I found the answer. Oh my God, just by doing all of this, I think I already found the answer. Look.
10: Martha says a reliance on direct instruction with memorization and timed tests.
13: We actually end up doing is pushing a lot of students out of mathematical work at all. And so we again have learning theory research and mathematics education research that shows us that if I just have a procedure, I may not know when to apply it, or I might know for long enough to write the test at the end of the month, but, you know, a couple of months or years later, if I don't have a conceptual underpinning for that procedure, I really won't know when to apply it.
10: Which is pretty much the opposite of what Anna thinks. She points to research to back her up. She says you can't understand the bigger concept if you don't have basic procedures down first.
20: So it's like, you know, when you first learn to skate, you're kind of wobbly on the skates. You don't want to go into a hockey game. I mean, you could, but then if there's kids in the hockey game who can skate really quickly, they're going to skate circles around you. It's going to be a humiliating experience, right?
10: Anna says we sell kids short if we don't believe they can find mastering a complex subject interesting. She's seen it work. And so has the grade 7 teacher at Gimli High School.
24: Looks like we're all thinking about it logically. 75 cents plus 20 cents.
25: By treating them equally, then I teach them the same way. My name is Abel Lugumire, and I've been teaching for 2 years.
10: Abel teaches grade 7 at Gimli High School, and he thinks
25: what makes direct instruction very cool is I don't waste time on 1,000 things. Yes, we're going to learn at different paces, but we don't have to have 1,000 ways of doing one thing. And once I did that, then kids' engagement skyrocks.
10: I'm watching Abel teach using direct instruction. The students have these mini whiteboards. Abel calls out a question, and every student is expected to respond with their answer written on the board. Time's up, and they hold up their whiteboard in front of them.
25: Let me see.
10: Abel walks around, checking the answers, and if one kid doesn't have it right, he pauses to help him out. I mean, I know a reporter's watching, but these kids are dialed in. I chat with a few of Abel's grade 7 students, two girls who were checking their answers together during the lesson.
26: Yeah, we're pretty focused during math because lots of kids in that class, I'm pretty sure, like math.
27: I personally love math. I feel like I'm pretty good at math. I mean, there's some things I could definitely work on, but I'm pretty good at it.
26: Yeah, like tests don't usually stress me out in math because I'm pretty good at them. But I don't get stressed because during class, he does most of the answers just with different numbers. So on the test, we'll be prepared and know what we're going to expect.
10: According to some inquiry education advocates, testing can create test anxiety and eventually push certain kids away from math. But Anna says
20: there actually is no evidence, by the way, that time testing causes math anxiety.
10: It highlights a point in all of this that can be a bit confusing for us non-academic math and math education people. It's something you've heard a few times already.
1: Research shows.
16: Supported by research.
1: Good research.
16: Decades of research.
10: Research that both sides say prove their style of teaching is the right way to go. Now, Anna says there's a big difference in the kind of research she's talking about.
1: When people in education say research shows, you have to be very careful about it. It could mean anything. It could mean a blog piece. It could mean an opinion piece. I mean, these papers get published in education journals. You know, look at the Institute for Education Sciences. Look at the National Math Advisory Panel final report. They synthesized good research, you know, and by that I mean the kind of research that's actually generalizable.
10: Martha Koch disagrees wholeheartedly. She points to stacks of high-caliber, peer-reviewed journals filling her shelves, many of which celebrate the outcomes of inquiry learning, outcomes that aren't always connected to high grades. According to her and many other education advocates, high grades aren't the only thing students should be getting from school.
16: I think there's no doubt that report card grades are enormously valuable for students. One thing that's really important to think about for report card grades is that it's much more than adding up points on tests or quizzes. You know, there's broad agreement that all of the curriculum documents in Canada ask students to develop many, many things beyond what we might call basic skills. So it's not just content knowledge, it's engaging in problem solving in sustained ways and, you know, keeping going when it gets tough, being able to work collaboratively with other students in some of the problem solving and other things that are going on.
10: Martha says the creators of these larger international assessments like PISA and TIMSS,
16: they are actually very upfront about the limitations of these assessments. They aren't a particularly good measure of how well we're doing teaching the curriculum in our province. There's so much mathematical thinking, and this is well documented, that really cannot be effectively assessed on a one-time large-scale assessment like that. So one way we might interpret lower scores is that teachers are maybe focused on other aspects of mathematical thinking that aren't on the assessment. And maybe that's not so bad. I just think that those assessments provide one useful point of information, but should not be interpreted as a fulsome picture of how mathematics education is happening in any province or in the country overall.
10: But after many years of promoting discovery and inquiry learning, in some places, the pendulum might be swinging to direct instruction. This fall, Ontario is rolling out a, quote, back to basics kindergarten curriculum. And in Australia, some districts have integrated direct instruction into their curriculum expectations. Anna knows all about it. She just joined a team at La Trobe University in Australia as part of their Science of Mathematics Education Lab. It's the end of the year as I walk around Gimli's schools. Some students are out on field days and others are laughing as they exit the hallways into the sunny afternoon. Teachers tell me they love the vibe at these schools. They like teaching here. Scott Hill, superintendent of Gimli Schools, thinks part of why direct instruction is working in his district is because he's giving teachers training and resources to follow. And Scott and Jessica show me they're very happy with the results of the changes they've made.
2: Math scores.
15: Oh, yeah. So these are pre-Cal math scores.
2: In 2017, we were at 39.1%. And in 2024, we're at 81.5%.
15: That's like an average score on our grade 12 pre-calculus provincial math test.
3: Out of 100.
15: Yeah.
10: From 39% to 81%. Scores basically double. Scott reminds me this style of teaching is just one of the many changes they've implemented. But still,
15: it's a massive change, yeah. You can just see and feel the difference because even on a quick visit, you're hearing the voices of basically all 20 kids in the room. It's about trying to make sure that every kid will have the tools to participate, you know, say things out loud when those things need to be said. So we think that the pathway to get there is more likely through, you know, our version of direct and explicit instruction than it is through other iterations of that we've tried pretty enthusiastically that are built around the idea of inquiry or discovery learning or emergent learning. I feel like, I don't know, really grateful in, you know, that what are probably my last 5 to 10 years in my career, I'm going to feel like I was part of something that was really making a significant, noticeable, measurable, and observable difference in the lives of kids.
10: For Anna, a good indicator of the need to address the challenges of teaching math right now are the number of teachers who are reaching out, many of them feeling lost as to how to actually do their job.
3: It's overwhelming. I need an assistant because I get so many emails and I can't respond to all of them. Like, think about the fact that you have all these teachers around the world. They're writing to a math professor with a podcast about math for help. You know, that shouldn't be happening.
10: This whole debate has been framed as a math war.
3: I don't like the phrase math wars. I think it's distracting. I think the phrase math wars characterizes this as some sort of silly argument that people are having, and it isn't silly. It's actually rather serious. I also don't agree with, let's just try to come up with a common ground and a compromise. It isn't about compromise. It isn't about balance. It's, you don't compromise between good instruction and bad instruction. Why would anyone do that? You have to take good instruction. Right? So we have to teach in a way that is going to give us the best math outcomes for students.
16: That way of thinking about it is both divisive, so it tends to pit, you know, people one against another, which is not helpful and not constructive. But it's also false in the sense that it's not supported by research. So we know that there's no one single strategy that's going to be effective for all learners. Learners are diverse, complex individuals. So is mathematics, right? There's no one single recipe for effective teaching. It is never going to be all explicit or direct instruction or all inquiry based, right?
3: Education belongs to kids, right? I don't know why I'm doing this. Don't get me crying on there. I'm very tough. It doesn't belong to adults, right? It's the children that are in there every day, and it's their future that we have to look out for.
4: That documentary is produced by Julia Poggle with the CBC's Audio Documentary Unit. That's all the time we have for The Current Review. I'm Matt Galloway. 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
5: 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What makes Quebec dance and sing? Explore the freshest hits from Franco-Canadian communities, as well as new music from Francophone countries all over the world. And savor some classics from the past. Singer-songwriter Florence Kay is your guide on C'est Formidable. After the news.
7: From CBC News, The World This Hour, I'm Neil Herland. The federal government has been quiet so far on the latest tariff announcement from Washington after the U.S. announced it would ban some Canadian products and impose new tariffs on others. As Tom Parry reports, there's no word from Ottawa on how or even if it will respond.
8: We certainly don't want escalation, but we do know how to respond. Finance Minister François-Philippe Champagne speaking to a business audience in Edmonton, offering assurances Canada will prevail in its trade war with the U.S., but few clues about what comes next.
9: You know, we're going to stand strong for country, for industries, for our workers.
8: Champagne didn't say how the federal government would respond to the latest salvo of trade measures from Washington. U.S. President Donald Trump has issued a series of proclamations slapping 50% tariffs on some Canadian exports and banning others outright, including motorcycles, some dairy products, and most Canadian alcohol. Right now, no formal talks are scheduled, but Dominic LeBlanc, minister responsible for Canada-U.S. trade, says he and U.S. Trade Representative Jameson Greer remain in contact. Tom Perry, CBC News, Ottawa.
7: Now to Dallas.
11: Welcome to the first ever midterm convention of any party.
7: U.S. President Donald Trump gave the keynote speech tonight at a convention ahead of the U.S. midterm elections. The gathering is designed to build support for the Republican Party before the November 3rd vote. Iran says it attacked 10 American ships near the Strait of Hormuz as retaliation against the U.S. after it sank five Iranian oil tankers. Asasha Petrasik reports the latest fighting sent oil prices soaring.
11: Right after the election, oil prices are going to be tumbling downward.
12: U.S. President Donald Trump insisted again the U.S. has the upper hand and that Iran can't afford to continue fighting.
11: And they're doing very poorly. Their country is in shambles right now.
12: Iran has shown no sign of winding down its attacks. It also targeted U.S. military facilities in Jordan. And the Revolutionary Guard in Iran says it will soon be tightening rules on tanker traffic through the strait, introducing new restricted zones. Former U.S. Naval Intelligence Officer Sean Hensler worries that with more missiles flying, escalation is a real danger.
14: A leaker getting through is a possibility. And then there would be a significant, I think, reaction by the United States, far more than you've seen thus far.
12: With big impacts on the region and on the world economy. Sasha Petrasik, CBC News, Toronto.
7: The leaders of Quebec's political parties were in the hot seat tonight, answering questions in French on Radio-Canada about their provincial election platforms. The leader of the Parti Québécois, Paul Saint-Pierre Plamondon, was asked if he wins a minority government, would he hold another referendum on Quebec separation?
17: Je pense que j'ai l'obligation de tenir mes promesses.
7: I think I have the obligation of keeping my promises, he answered. Quebecers vote in a provincial election on October 5th.
18: It could happen to you. It could happen to you.
7: That's Jim Cuddy from Blue Rodeo performing tonight at the campaign launch for Toronto Mayor Olivia Chow. Chow is seeking a second term as leader of Canada's biggest city.
19: Toronto! Ah! Are you ready to choose hope over fear? Unity over division.
7: Toronto's municipal election is on Monday, October 26. Apple has unveiled its next generation of iPhone, a foldable, passport-sized device called Duo. It will cost $3,000 at Canadian Apple stores. And that is your World This Hour. For CBC News, I'm Neil Herland.
28: Good evening, I'm Simon Nakaneshny with your Environment Canada weather forecast. In Montreal, showers ending overnight, then cloudy, the low 17. Tomorrow, mix of sun and cloud, 23 the high. For Quebec City, showers tonight, the low 17. Also a chance of rain tomorrow, the high 19. In Sherbrooke tonight, about 15 to 25 millimeters of rain, the low 18. Tomorrow, chance of showers, 22 the high. And for Gaspé, showers beginning overnight, risk of a thunderstorm, the low 11. A few showers expected tomorrow, 24 the high.
29: Something is happening in Dawson Creek. A wave of violence has swept over this community of just 13,000 people. 15 murders in the last 5 years.
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0: Salut et bienvenue à C'est formidable. Je m'appelle Florence K et je suis très heureuse d'être en votre compagnie pour la prochaine heure. This is your francophone hour of the week on CBC Music and CBC Radio. Today, we'll visit a music festival dedicated to the best poutine in the world. How Québécois. And even play a little golf through the streets of Paris. But first, let's kick things off straight from the heart. This is Laura Gagné with Cœur.

That was Cœur or Heart by Laura Gagné. Vous écoutez C'est formidable sur CBC Music et CBC Radio avec moi, Florence K. Coming up, a music festival dedicated to Quebec's signature dish. But first, toss some blueberries into a blender, add a banana, a splash of milk, a spoonful of yogurt, and a little maple syrup. Blend it until it's smooth, pour it into your favorite glass, and turn up the volume for this new track by Poirier and Kenlo. This is Smoothie au Bleuet, or Blueberry Smoothie.

That was Si on revenait en arrière, or If We Could Turn Back Time by Freds. He recently wrapped up a summer festival tour across France and Quebec, which included a stop at one of my personal favorites, the Festival de la Poutine. Yes, a whole festival dedicated to poutine. It takes place every year in Drummondville, which is about an hour east of Montreal. Along with some great live music, you can try all kinds of versions of this wonderfully heavy guilty pleasure. Crispy fries topped with cheese curds and rich gravy. Yum. This is C'est Formidable sur les ondes de CBC Music et CBC Radio avec moi, Florence K. Singer-songwriters often work alone. We develop our own techniques, routines, and creative process. The instrument we write on, the way ideas come to us, and the themes we want to explore. And yet, many of the world's greatest songs weren't written alone. Teams in song factories often work together on a single track. But if you're used to writing alone, collaboration can be a real challenge. That's what Maude Cyr-Deschênes discovered when she decided to try a different writing experience. She says it takes openness. You have to put your ego aside, let yourself make mistakes, and not be afraid to share ideas that might not be very good. In other words, you have to step outside your comfort zone. But for Maude, the experience also revealed a joy in songwriting that she had never known before. Here is Maude Cyr-Deschênes with Papillon, or Butterflies.

reine de la fête or the queen of the party by Camaro. For more than a decade, he was a massive, massive superstar. Now, 20 years after his breakout hit Femme Like You, he's back on the scene with his album Place de Lauriane. He says that after years of being in the limelight, he needed to find some balance in his personal life before going back on stage. Thanks for listening to C'est Formidable on CBC Music and CBC Radio. I'm Florence K. Mention the name Lara Fabian anywhere in the French-speaking world and people will know exactly who you're talking about. For years, she's been compared to Céline Dion, and it's easy to understand why. Lara has one of those remarkable voices that knows exactly when to soar and when to pull back. She can capture every shade of emotion and go straight to your heart. Throughout the 90s and the 2000s, tabloids loved to fuel rumors of a rivalry between the two divas. But Lara and Céline have always said there's nothing but admiration between them. Lara even says that she would love to join Céline on stage for a couple of songs during her long-awaited Paris residency this fall. And if that ever happens, what a lucky audience that will be. Here is Lara Fabian, accompanied by the artist Take, and the song Je te pardonne, or I forgive you.

that was loud and starts with sing or sign. It's about those moments when we find ourselves waiting for a sign from the universe. Thank you for listening to CBC Music and CBC Radio. This is C'est Formidable avec moi, Florence K. Coming up, Lydia et Sébastien take you for a round of golf in Paris. But first, Nissa Seiche is a Montreal artist with roots in the Seychelles. She fell in love with writing songs when she was only 8 years old. She would lie on the floor, go through her father's CD collection and study artists like Stevie Wonder, Lauryn Hill, Bob Marley, and Shania Twain. Before long, she realized that the words in her heart could become songs. So she started to fill a secret diary with lyrics. At 15, she entered a recording studio for the first time. And today, she has devoted years to her craft and created a sound that feels personal, eclectic, and completely her own. Here is Nissa Seiche with On Danse, or We Dance.

That was On Dance or We Dance by Nissa Seix. Vous écoutez C'est Formidable sur CBC Music et CBC Radio avec moi, Florence K. Opio is a Cameroonian-Canadian artist based in the Ottawa area. He has a degree in journalism, and you can hear that influence in his music. His conscious rap explores real issues and tells deeply human stories, just like this next song. It follows two powerful journeys. The first is about a single mother who sacrifices everything to give her blind daughter a better future. And the second follows a young woman who escapes life on the streets, rebuilds her life, and 20 years later, watches her son become a superstar. Here he is now with the song La Force, or The Strength, featuring Christine Duchel.

0: That was Marianne Gavin with Tu disparais or You disappear. It's about that painful moment when you realize that your partner is slowly pulling away and is no longer fully invested in a relationship that once felt perfect. You're listening to your weekly hour of francophone music on CBC Music and CBC Radio. Je m'appelle Florence K. This is C'est Formidable. Corias has entered a new chapter, both as an artist and as a person. After 7 years of addiction, he got help and recovered. And he says that after treatment, it felt as though 1,000 pounds had been lifted from his shoulders. That personal transformation runs through his new music, where he writes with honesty and vulnerability about the parts of ourselves we're still trying to understand. In this next song, we hear the inner dialogue of two people who share a past filled with memories and pain. They're caught between the desire to give their relationship another chance and the need to finally move on. Here is Corias with Saint-Prince and the song Détour or Detour.
1: Est-ce que

Lydia et Sébastien with Sous le ciel bleu or Under the blue sky. And if you're a golf fan, make sure to check out the music video. In it, Lydia plays golf all over Paris. Thank you for listening to C'est Formidable sur les ondes de CBC Music et CBC Radio. I'm Florence K. Adamo teamed up with Pilou and producer Miro to take on the environment. Fausse Comet, or Fake Comet, came to life at a songwriting camp where the three artists had to create a song together from start to finish. Adamo uses cynicism, sarcasm, and humor to confront the way we ignore the state of our planet without making the song feel like a guilt trip. He says that it sounds a little bit like an apocalyptic party under a burning sun. Fun on the surface, but with a real call for awareness and change underneath. Here are Adamo and Pilou with Fausse Comet or Fake Comet.

That was Changer de Vie, or Changing Life, by Alan Brown Beats and Om. Vous écoutez votre hebdomadaire de musique francophone sur les ondes de CBC Music et CBC Radio. Avec moi, Florence K. This is C'est Formidable. Virginie B. says that music gives her a place to channel her busy mind. She's also someone who gets bored easily, so it makes sense that she never limits herself to just one project or one sound. Along with her solo work, she collaborates with many other artists like producer Superplage. On Miroir, or Mirrors, they team up with Lille to explore that moment when you look around and wonder what you're doing in a place where you no longer feel fulfilled. Here are Superplage, Virginie B, and Lille with Miroir.

0: That was Miroir or Mirrors by Superplage featuring Virginie B and Lil. And that's what ends our show today. C'est Formidable is your weekly hour of francophone music on CBC Music and CBC Radio. I'm Florence K, and I love to share my favorite francophone tunes with you every week. Je voudrais dire un immense merci à ma merveilleuse équipe, producer Pete Maury, senior producer Sonia Arab, and executive producer Mark MacArthur. Merci d'avoir été avec nous et à la semaine prochaine. Thank you for being with us and I'll see you next week.
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10: After 8 long years in space and billions of kilometers, the Bepi Colombo is finally in Mercury's orbit. A European scientist who's part of the mission tells us the data will help us understand that tiny planet and our own.
11: From CBC News, the world this hour, I'm Neil Herland. We begin in Dallas, where U.S. President Donald Trump gave the keynote speech tonight at a convention ahead of the U.S. midterm elections.
12: Because, you know, Lake Ontario, we're going to call that now Lake America. You know? Although maybe it's going to work out. Canada very much wants to make a deal. They're dying to make a deal.
11: The gathering is designed to build support for the Republican Party before the November vote.
12: So I'm asking you to pretend that I'm on the ballot. I'm on the ballot. I'm on the ballot. Just one more time. Because if we lose, you're going to lose your border. You're going to lose your tax cuts. You're going to lose your safety and security. You're going to lose your wealth.
11: Polls show the Republicans could lose control of the U.S. House of Representatives, and tonight Trump said he would issue a $5,000 dividend to every adult in the United States if Republicans maintain control of the U.S. House and Senate. Meantime, the latest numbers show Americans are unhappy with Donald Trump's trade policies and the escalating conflict with Canada. Katie Simpson reports.
13: The dust is just starting to settle. Businesses and lawmakers in the U.S. are trying to get a better understanding of how these new measures will impact American companies and consumers. Sources I've been speaking with tell me that while this is an escalation, the Trump administration did not go as far as many had anticipated. It's obviously still not good, but it wasn't the worst case scenario that some had feared. I'm told American business leaders are getting some credit for quietly raising concerns with the White House. That is viewed as one of the reasons why there were not more actions at this time. We're also aware that some Republicans in Congress have complained in private, and that may have helped temper the U.S. response. To be clear, though, the Canadian industries and companies hit by the product bans and the tariffs, it's painful. But given Donald Trump's threats and taunts on social media and the warnings from the U.S. trade representative, the blow was more narrow than expected. Katie Simpson, CBC News, Washington.
11: Ukrainian President Volodymyr Zelensky arrived in Canada tonight for his first visit to the country in nearly a year. Zelensky and his wife were greeted at the Calgary airport tonight by Foreign Affairs Minister Anita Anand. A statement from the Prime Minister says Zelensky will attend events in Calgary, Toronto, and North Bay, Ontario this week. He's also scheduled to address federal cabinet members in Banff, Alberta. Quebec's political leaders took part in a provincial election forum tonight, answering questions from journalists on Radio-Canada. As Cathy Séné reports, the leader of the Parti Québécois says he would start another referendum on separation, even if he only wins a minority government on October 5th.
3: la légitimité de déclencher ce processus-là, même minoritaire.
4: Radio-Canada, Sébastien Beauvais asks PQ leader Paul-Saint-Pierre Plamondon, if he only wins a minority government with just a third of the population supporting Quebec independence, does he have a mandate to start the referendum process? Saint-Pierre Plamondon said that he has the obligation to keep his promises.
6: Je me fixe l'objectif de faire plus.
4: I have the objective to do better than the results in the polls during the election campaign, he says. Quebec Solidaire spokesperson Rouba Ghazal said her party could help the Parti Québécois, but the movement has to be inclusive and civil society needs to back it up.
7: On verra où est-ce qu'on sera rendu là.
4: Quebec Liberal Party leader Charles Milliard took aim at CAQ leader Christine Fréchette.
8: C'est un spin en ce moment, cette idée-là.
4: It's a spin. I don't believe Mark Carney supports Fréchette, he says. Fréchette repeated that she'll defend Quebec in the trade war all the way. Cathy Sonnet, CBC News, Quebec City.
11: The Edmonton Oilers have signed forward Alex Formanton to a one-year contract worth $850,000. He was one of five players from Canada's 2018 World Junior Hockey Team acquitted of sexual assault last year. And that is your World This Hour. I'm Neil Herland.
9: Good evening, I'm Simon Nakaneshny with your Environment Canada weather forecast. In Montreal, showers ending overnight, then cloudy, the low 17. Tomorrow, mix of sun and cloud, 23, the high. For Quebec City, showers tonight, the low 17. Also a chance of rain tomorrow, a high 19. In Sherbrooke tonight, about 15 to 25 millimeters of rain, the low 18. Tomorrow, chance of showers, 22, the high. And for Gaspé, showers beginning overnight, risk of a thunderstorm, the low 11. A few showers expected tomorrow, 24, the high.
14: Hello, I'm Neil Kirksall.
10: Good evening, I'm Chris Howden. This is As It Happens, the Midnight Edition. Tonight.
14: One battle after another, Iran and the U.S. continue to escalate their attacks, each hoping the other will blink first, but an analyst says adding fuel to the fire is a risky strategy.
10: A good hang. For the first time in almost a millennium, the Bayeux Tapestry returns to British soil. An expert tells us that 11th century masterpiece lends itself to 21st century sensibilities.
14: Another world. It took nearly a decade, but a spacecraft is finally nearing its destination, the tiny planet of Mercury. One scientist explains how he's managed to stay patient over that long haul.
10: Breathing uneasy. A team of parents calls for stricter health regulations in arenas after young hockey players are exposed to carbon monoxide.
14: Game, set, nap. After last night's four-plus-hour U.S. Open match, a tennis reporter who was on the scene explains how their hard day's night covering the quarterfinal went into the wee hours of the morning.
10: And down under pressure. One team arrived a week before tomorrow's NFL game in Australia, and the other arrived a day before, having ostensibly dozed on the flight. Sleep scientists will be monitoring who prevails. As it happens, the Wednesday edition, radio that is not to be slept on.

0: Night vision footage released by the United States shows an Iranian oil tanker chugging along and suddenly bursting into flames. The U.S. military said it destroyed five tankers yesterday in a tit-for-tat escalation of the months-long conflict. Iran responded by targeting American military bases in Jordan and said that today it had attacked 10 ships near the Strait of Hormuz. Reporters asked Donald Trump about Iran this afternoon.
1: The attacks are made by us. We've knocked out 9 of their ships. I would say that the attacks are caused by us, yeah.
2: Mr. President.
1: Oh, I think the war is going to end immediately after the election because they can't hold out any longer. They're desperate to try and affect the election so that we can get a nice, weak group of people in there and leave them alone and let them have their nuclear weapon.
0: U.S. President Donald Trump speaking earlier today. Iran is facing a growing economic threat and the prospect of losing full control of the Strait of Hormuz. So Iranian leaders are gambling on a risky new strategy to intensify its attacks on the U.S. Farzan Sabet is an Iran analyst at the Geneva Graduate Institute. We reached him in Geneva.
3: Farzan, how do you think the Iranian leadership might be digesting those latest comments from the U.S. president?
4: I think the Iranian leadership has become more or less accustomed to the bombastic rhetoric from U.S. President Donald Trump. At the same time, they believe that they're in a strong position to, if not deter the U.S. president, then retaliate, maybe climbing up the escalation ladder faster than he's able to, or kind of higher than he's able to. And so they remain confident that they can handle whatever he throws at them, even if that comes with a high price.
3: I want to dig into that part of the strategy or the calculation at play and the timing behind that calculation on Iran's part right now, because as you well know, you know, many experts and analysts have been weighing in for quite some time saying, you know, Iran has the most to gain by keeping the status quo, dragging things out, not necessarily escalating. So why do you think they're changing or shifting things or suggesting that they would shift things at this moment?
4: They're not necessarily shifting things completely. They're adapting to the situation they face. Both sides believe that they can squeeze the other side into making more concessions through economic pressure while managing military tensions and escalation. At the same time, Iran's strategy of economic pressure on the U.S. Relies on their ability to push down traffic, energy traffic through the Strait of Hormuz and push up global energy prices. Before, they were able to do that with limited strikes and, you know, by threats. That their ability to close the strait with those means has kind of eroded over time. And so in order to get some of the same effect in terms of closing down and pushing down exports through the strait, they're forced to escalate to higher levels. But at the same time, they realize that going too far up the ladder could be highly costly. So it's a rather delicate balancing act for them.
3: Both sides are also, you know, as they rattle the sabers, if we want to put it that way, are also saying, we'd still talk. We're still open to talking. So what do you think is actually going to happen? I mean, are these statements both for just domestic audiences, or are they signaling something to each other as well?
4: But both sides are talking, but they're not necessarily close to a deal. So the Iranians, they're willing and they're actually seeking to re-implement the MOU that was kind of already in place in June. But they want to make it clear that they retain control over the Strait of Hormuz, either formally in an agreement or, you know, informally, where maybe they come to some kind of arrangement with Oman, and the U.S., while not publicly accepting it, signs off on it. On the other hand, the U.S., at least for the time being, doesn't appear to be particularly interested in a deal. And, you know, the Iranians believe that President Trump can kind of be squeezed more or is more likely to give them concessions in the lead up to the midterm elections. I'm not quite sure if that calculus is correct. To some extent, at least a partial loss in those elections is baked into, I think, his political calculus. Nonetheless, that's what the Iranians believe. And so they think that if they are going to escalate, if they're going to try to apply pressure, he's more susceptible to that pressure in the lead up, in the lead up to the elections. The Trump administration, on the other hand, as I said, is not necessarily interested in re-implementing the MOU. They think they're in a good position to, on the one hand, squeeze the Iranians economically, while at the same time applying maximum pressure sanctions, so non-kinetic, non-military instruments to intensify that pressure, to kind of contain Iranian escalation, let that pressure play out. And of course, we're seeing some signs that the economy in Iran is deteriorating, you know, across a whole set of metrics, both in terms of the data and kind of anecdotally. And so I think because both sides, at least for the

0: for time. That combined that with the pressures from the war, actually going back to the 12-day war in June, the popular uprising in which, you know, thousands, potentially tens of thousands, depending on the estimates you look at, were killed, the internet blackout that followed, and then the most recent war where the estimates of the damage, you know, are I think mostly in the 200 to 300 billion range, that, you know, this has been devastating. So it's an economy which was already weak and under pressure, and the series of wars and popular uprisings have intensified that. That's resulted in, you know, job losses, heightened inflation, depreciating currency, exploding costs, to the extent that even more recently, you know, this was happening in mid to late 2025. It's happening again now. Mm-hmm. You have even members of the security forces putting out videos saying that, you know, we can't make ends meet and feed our families with these wages that we're getting.
1: But in the interest of being united against the U.S., has this further entrenched the regime?
0: I don't necessarily think so, right? It's economic shocks ultimately over time reduced the resilience. Actually, if you look at it on a trend line over the last decade, over the last few years, you can start to see some of the signs of state failure. But, you know, a state can fail for years, maybe even decades, right? Just look at Cuba, look at North Korea, look at Venezuela. So I wouldn't say it necessarily has entrenched the regime. Certainly the regime is weaker, but the society is also kind of weakened. And the society, absent either defections from within the regime, is not really in a position to bring about change. So the regime is, I think, as entrenched as it was before, but both the society and the regime are kind of steadily becoming weaker over time.
1: Farzan, thank you for this.
0: Thank you very much for having me on.
2: Farzan Sabet is an Iran analyst at the Geneva Graduate Institute. We reached him in Geneva.

0: It's 70 meters of embroidered cloth that relates the story of England's greatest defeat. And yet, British people just love it. The Bayeux Tapestry depicts the Norman conquest of England in 1066, culminating in the epic Battle of Hastings. Despite its age, it's still sparking conversation and debate today. Just recently, for instance, two scholars had a fierce battle over how many penises are on it. 93 or 94? As far as we know, that debate is ongoing. Call in with your answer. Tomorrow, the British public will be able to count the penises themselves when an exhibition of the Bayeux Tapestry opens at the British Museum. Hasn't been on British soil in almost 1,000 years, and tickets have been sold out for months. Leonie Hicks is a medieval studies professor at Canterbury Christchurch University. We reached her in Canterbury.
1: Professor, what is it like to see this tapestry up close and in person?
2: Oh, it's always very exciting. It doesn't matter how many times you've seen it, but to see it close up, displayed in its full length for the first time in possibly since it was made, is very, very exciting because you can get quite close through the glass, obviously, and see quite a lot of detail.
1: How many times have you been able to get close to it?
2: 4 or 5.
1: Does it still give you goosebumps on the fourth or fifth time?
2: Oh, absolutely, absolutely. especially seeing it in its full length. Logically, we all know it's very long, it's 70 metres. But until you see something laid out in 70 metres, it's very hard to visualise just how long it is.
1: You've called the tapestry, the 58 scenes on it, quote, very memeable, unquote. What do you mean?
2: Yes. Because of the nature of it, it's almost like a comic strip, and many people have compared it to a comic strip, and it's quite stylized. So it means that you can take that style and, if you like, make a pastiche of the tapestry to comment on current affairs. So it's used in political cartoons, for example. There's a very famous Star Wars version of the Bayeux Tapestry with Darth Vader and Luke Skywalker. So it makes it very adaptable.
1: What are the parts that each time, you know, you find yourself being drawn to and poring over?
2: I really love the scene of Westminster Abbey.

0: And then following that, we have Edward's funeral and his deathbed. And over the abbey, just as a little chap is putting the final touches, putting the weather vane on the roof, we have the hand of God coming out of a cloud at the top and blessing the abbey. So that's one of the bits that I really like. Another bit is a little bit more humorous. It's, I think people can be surprised sometimes to discover that there is humour in the tapestry because it depicts a very violent event. But once the Normans have landed, they start building a castle at Hastings. And there are two men facing each other, holding spades, whacking each other over the head with them. So you think, what's going on there? And then the final thing that I look for is the woman fleeing the burning house with her child, because I think that really is a very poignant scene. It shows that whoever was designing this was actually thinking about the experience of conquest. It isn't just a triumphalist narrative. It's actually thinking about the effect on the people in the south of England when the Normans landed.
1: Was that the message or part of the message you think the creator of this tapestry was trying to send?
0: Yes, I think there is an element of saying, yeah, well, this is an absolutely terrible thing. It doesn't shy away from the horrors of war, particularly as we get towards the end. You can not only is it sort of very graphic in its depiction of horses and men falling, but we also see mutilated bodies and bodies being stripped in the margin. And so it might be a way of trying to sort of bring people together and say, well, yes, this is terrible. So it commemorates a Norman victory, but it also, if you like, acts as a memorial, perhaps, to the fallen.
1: I mean, it's so delicate, valuable,
0: yes,
1: clearly, to transport it from France to England, the challenges. Well, what do you know about how they managed to do that safely? They're experts at it, certainly, but this is very delicate. Yeah,
0: it was quite an amazing feat. So the entire team at Bayeux carefully slid the tapestry out of its case, the old case in a U shape, on a rail, which then they sort of. On the rail would sort of fold round, sort of concertina-ing, like a snaky queue, and it was packed into a tea chest. To bring it over to, well, I say tea chest, very, very big, grand tea chest.
1: I was going to say.
0: And then it was, then it was packed into a special travelling case and brought over very secretly. Nobody knew what day it was that it was coming except, you know, the people involved. So it was brought overnight through the Channel Tunnel, and taken under police escort to the British Museum, where it was unloaded at 3 o'clock in the morning. To get it into the case, the team sort of did the thing in reverse. So unconcertinaed the tapestry on its rail, gently sliding, you know, centimetre by centimetre, and then attached it to the display case table, if you like, the shelf that it's on. And then the whole thing tilted backwards. So the tapestry was lying flat, which means it wasn't handled that much. It was on this infrastructure that allowed it to be taken off display, transported and put back on display with minimal handling. And that's really very important because it's nearly 1,000 years old.
1: Is it going to be mandatory for your students to visit it and see it up close?
0: I hope to take my students, but we have to queue up for tickets like everybody else. So we'll see. Fingers crossed we'll be able to get there in the spring.
1: Professor, a pleasure. Thank you for this.
0: Thank you very much.
2: Leonie Hicks is a medieval studies professor at Canterbury Christ Church University. We reached her in Canterbury.

0: Of all the majestic, mysterious planets in our solar system, Mercury is the puniest. Unless you count Pluto, which cruelly we do not. But that doesn't mean it's not worth exploring, Mercury, I mean, in all its puny glory. And now a years-long effort is closer than ever to giving us a better picture of the little planet closest to our sun. Last week, the BepiColombo spacecraft detached from a larger mothership and entered the home stretch on a mission to Mercury. And as it prepares to map that relatively small marble, scientists are preparing to unravel its hidden secrets after waiting patiently for nearly a decade. Geraint Jones is with the European Space Agency. He's the lead project scientist on the BepiColombo mission. We reached him in Leiden, Netherlands.
1: Geraint, if we could give our listeners a bit of perspective on this, and when we're talking about the entire journey BepiColombo has been on, where is it right now? How far away from its final stop is it?
2: Well, right now, it's still about 3 million kilometers from Mercury, which is obviously very far to us as humans. But considering the long journey it's had up to now, almost 10 billion kilometers, it's on the final stretch before reaching the planet later this year.
1: The proximity is a big part of the excitement at this moment, certainly. But when we talk about the mission overall, what else makes this moment so vital?
2: Yeah, so it's to get to Mercury is really challenging, and to get to Mercury with two orbiters, which is what we're doing, is additionally challenging. So the first mission to go to Mercury was Mariner 10, a NASA mission in the 1970s, and it didn't go into orbit. It just flew past the planet three times and gave us our first views. And then NASA had a mission in the 2010s, which was in orbit around Mercury and told us a great deal about the planet. But we want to build on that. And one of the big things that's different about our mission is that we have two spacecraft that will orbit around the planet. They'll both be looping around the planet, one from ESA and one from Japan. And the data we get back from both will give us a huge insight into the planet itself and its surroundings. And we're going to be filling in the gaps that MESSENGER was unable to fill, a global map of the whole surface at very high resolution. So see lots of details on the surface, work out what it's made of and what its insides like, the inside the planet and its surroundings as well.
1: It's already been able to send some GIFs, take some pictures back in January of 2025. What did they reveal?
2: Yeah, an amazing surface. So the cameras that we have been able to operate up to now are just engineering cameras, so basically webcams, not much better than that. So they just provided black and white pictures of Mercury. But yeah, they're amazing views that we haven't had previously from other missions. And whetted our appetite for what's to come.
1: How to even get to this point when we're talking about the closest planet to the sun, even if Venus is warmer, hotter, what went into making sure this trip could be successful, this mission could be successful, given the elements you're dealing with on this planet?
2: Yeah, so operating at Mercury is very hard as well. So obviously we're much closer to the sun than the Earth is, and so we have to keep our spacecraft cool. And the technology that was needed to achieve that was very challenging as well. So the ESA orbiter, the European orbiter, that's covered in thick blankets, multi-layered blankets to keep the sun's rays off as much as possible. And it also has a radiator to cool itself down. And then our Japanese colleagues, their spacecraft is going to be spinning. So a bit like a rotisserie chicken, it's going to be rotating all the time. So being warmed on one side and then the side facing away from the sun is going to cool down. So that's how they're regulating their temperature. So yes, it's an extremely harsh place to be operating spacecraft.
1: And Mercury's poles are ice covered.
2: Yeah. So contrary to what most people would expect, the nearest planet to the sun has ice at the poles. We're 99% sure of this. So we're going to investigate the poles of Mercury with our suite of instruments to try and figure out what ice is present. It's probably water ice. Mm. It would be good to be able to confirm that if we can. So despite being on a planet which reaches 450 Celsius in the daytime, at the poles, it's really cold. These craters never see the sun. And so if you put ice there, it'll just stay there indefinitely.
1: more milestones to come. What is the next one that you're watching for in this mission?
2: Yeah, so after the 8 years of cruise, we've got several big steps coming up. So last week was separating the transfer stage that got us to this location, and then the two spacecraft are currently still attached to each other, the two orbiters. On November the 21st, they'll both go into orbit around Mercury, still attached to each other. And then we'll lower the orbit to get a bit closer to the planet. And then on December the 9th to the 10th, the two orbiters will separate from each other. So the Japanese orbiter will be in its science orbit, quite high over Mercury. And then the months after that, the ESA probe will get closer to the planet. And then by April 2027, both spacecraft should be ready to begin the science mission, and we'll begin studying Mercury in earnest. So we have a mission approved to the end of 2029 on the ESA side. So we hope to be going for several more years, but it is a really harsh environment. So we hope the spacecraft will survive that long.
1: Are you naturally a patient person, or has this work forced you to be?
2: Yeah, maybe you should ask my wife that question. But yeah, I think from previous missions, yes, in the context of work, yeah, we have to be patient. Space is big, and sometimes we take ages to get to our target planets, like with Bepicolombo.
1: Geraint, I'm glad we could speak. Thank you.
2: Thank you. It's been a great pleasure. Thanks.
0: Geraint Jones is the lead project scientist for the European Space Agency on the Bepicolombo mission. We reached him in Leiden, Netherlands.
3: They've got full, you know, layout to beds. All of our players have that. Guys love this trip thing, man. Yeah, it is cool. But, you know, it's a big plane. Everybody will be able to, you know, get fully, you know, extended in layout and be able to get their rest. And if you guys ask me any more questions about it, I'm kind of tired of talking about this.
0: That is Sean McVay, head coach of the Los Angeles Rams. He does not want to talk about the trip anymore. Unfortunately, the trip goes against everything we think we know about airplanes and sleep, time zones, football, jet lag, and life. So reporters really want to talk to him about the trip that he no longer wants to talk about. Tomorrow, the LA Rams will play the San Francisco 49ers in Melbourne, Australia, as part of an NFL initiative to build its international profile. The flight is 15-ish hours. Melbourne is 17 hours ahead of Southern California, so the 49ers flew down last Friday to start adjusting. And on Monday, San Francisco coach Kyle Shanahan told reporters that he was still adjusting.
4: Like I said, we're a little confused with when I look at my clock and it says the time, and then I try to see my family's time and it says the time, but it says yesterday. I don't even get how that's possible. So I feel like I'm in the future. And then also when we play on our Friday, which I think is a Thursday in the U.S., we're such creatures of habit. So I call today Tuesday. I call today Wednesday, which is the first day we put in a game plan. But I think it's Monday. However, though, it's Sunday in the present. So, like, I'm going to mess that up all week if you guys ask me. But today is just our first day of the game plan, which is a Wednesday. We'll put in some on a Thursday. Friday is the final part of the game plan. Saturday we walk through when we play on Sunday, which is a Friday in Australia and a Thursday in the U.S. So don't ever make me do that again.
0: And that is why you don't plan anything major after a long flight. You don't want to have to do anything that requires you to be at your sharpest. Such as, for example, a game where you have to try to catch a pointy ball while huge men try to smash into your body. This is why people are so fascinated by the LA Rams strategy. They arrived in Melbourne today for the game tomorrow. Rams coach Sean McVay insists his team will just sleep on the plane in the beds that he was talking about. As someone who wakes up drooling every 20 seconds every time I try to sleep on a flight, I say, good luck with that. But sleep scientists are certainly excited about the game. It's a perfect showcase of two wildly divergent approaches to dealing with a huge time zone change. Which approach will prevail? The one that seems like a good idea, or the one that seems like a shockingly terrible idea? We'll find out tomorrow whether the number of touchdowns depends on when you touch down. Here are the Shins with Australia.

0: 2 years ago, a group of 10 and 11-year-old hockey players laced up their skates and hit the ice ready to compete. Their parents filled the stands cheering them on. And then, one by one, dozens of boys got sick. They had headaches and nausea, and some threw up. Before long, one parent identified the culprit, carbon monoxide exposure. Now, three of those parents have co-authored an article in the Canadian Medical Association Journal drawing attention to the issue and calling for stronger regulations on carbon monoxide monitoring in hockey arenas. Lori Lee is a pediatric nurse and one of the co-authors of the article. She's in Calgary.
1: Lori, you were getting calls on that day in 2024. What do you remember about what you were learning on those calls?
2: You know, what is most striking to me now in thinking back is how easily I, along with others, dismissed the initial symptoms as, you know, just a likely viral illness that we know kids this age get. And, you know, as I started to get the phone calls from parents about headaches and dizziness and nausea, you know, common things being common, I made the same mistake that many parents and healthcare professionals make, to assume that it was a virus. And then how quickly the pieces came together once we understood how many kids were sick, how quickly it was spreading, and that other teams were also experiencing symptoms.
1: Yeah, what was the shift? We know there was the firefighter whose son was also at these games. He's also a co-author of this article as well. What was he thinking that started to change the conversation?
2: Yeah, I think for Dan, and in our many, many conversations about this, it was really when he took his son and another child outside. We talked about separating the kids, thinking this was contagious, and noticing that there was a quicker improvement than he would have expected for a viral illness. And as a firefighter, obviously environmental exposures are a big part of his day-to-day work. And so his mind twigged to, could this be carbon monoxide? And then, you know, I think we all doubt ourselves in these moments, especially for both Dan and I, when you're bringing your professional expertise into your personal world and things start to overlap, you always worry that you're overreacting. And as soon as he mentioned it, it all clicked into place in my brain and thought, of course, why didn't I think of this earlier? This absolutely looks like carbon monoxide exposure.
1: And once that clicked for you and you start digging into it more, I mean, what kind of levels are we talking about?
2: Yeah, I mean, Dan was able to get fire out to the arena. It took some time. This is a small town further away from Calgary, and it was a weekend. But the levels that the firefighters carry, how Dan explained it to me, is, you know, they have high alert alarms to keep the firefighters safe. And as soon as they walked in, all the alarms went into high alert. So that indicates, you know, high levels of exposure that require evacuation from the arena.
1: I think many people listening would think this is an arena. How was this not detected? Are there not detectors on site?
2: Yeah, so that was, you know, part of the learning curve for us after the fact, and a big motivator for myself in leading, writing up this article, and Dan and Jessica and Tanya in collaborating with me on it, was exactly that. There were not carbon monoxide detectors in that rink, and we have since learned that there's many rinks that don't have them, and that it's not currently required as part of building codes or laws in Canada to have carbon monoxide and other air quality detectors in arenas. And that's despite 5 years ago, Health Canada publishing guidance that not only should there be air quality measurement, but that we should be taking, you know, actions to improve air quality in arenas.
1: And your piece, the article, the research says 11 carbon monoxide poisoning incidents, 1 nitrous dioxide poisoning at indoor ice rinks across Canada in the 10-year period between 2016 and 2026. How does this keep happening?
2: Well, I mean, that's our question as well. You know, the Health Agency of Canada has come out saying that this needs to be monitored and we need to be working to prevent these types of exposures happening. This is, you know, one of our national sports is hockey. Many children in Canada spend a huge amount of time in arenas. And right now, we don't know how much exposure is happening to kids in arenas over time. And that's really worrisome for me, especially because my own son, you know, has been playing hockey since he could walk, loves it. And he spends a lot of time in an arena.
1: So this research might help bring about the kind of change that you are pushing for, you and other parents are pushing for.
2: Mm-hmm.
1: But what should parents do now? Because I'm thinking other teams or other tournaments may have a medical liaison. They may not have a firefighter parent. You know, what are they to do?
2: Yeah, I mean, I think little things like asking your arena, is there a carbon monoxide detector here, and encouraging your local arenas to invest in that technology.
1: How are the children who were there that day in 2024 doing now?
2: Yeah, I mean, medically, they've all recovered fully. You know, thankfully, we were able to reach everybody, the kids who had higher levels. So of the four hockey teams, which would represent, you know, around 60 children, just over 20 had high enough levels several hours later to still need treatment at an emergency department. They've all recovered fully. Thankfully, none of them had to be admitted to hospital. But the long-lasting effects of the, you know, psychological fear associated with that are definitely still present. Jessica Marshall, one of the co-authors on the paper, talked about her son insists on traveling with a carbon monoxide detector himself so that he always has that peace of mind whenever he enters an arena. And, you know, these are kids that love to play hockey. And unfortunately, this is something that pops into their minds entering a new unknown arena. And that scary memory of that being associated with a sport they love and a recreational activity is going to be with them for their lives, I'm sure.
1: Lori, I appreciate this. Thank you.
2: No problem.
0: That was Lori Lee, a pediatric nurse and co-author of CMAJ article. We reached her in Calgary, Alberta.

0: It's been 5 days since the judge in Lindsay Clancy's murder case declared a mistrial, and the office of Plymouth County District Attorney Timothy Cruz has not yet announced whether it's going to retry the case. In the meantime, three jurors are now giving interviews to the media, including four-person Ronnie Carlson. In court last Thursday, in a note to the judge, Ms. Carlson wrote that one juror of the 12 would not follow the court's instructions about reasonable doubt. Now she, Paula Devlin, and Kelly Farina are making it clear that the holdout was the only male juror who would not budge.
1: He had reasonable doubt. He admitted he had reasonable doubt after we watched that video of the interview. I think that's when it was. He admitted he had reasonable doubt. And I started filling out the forms. I was so excited. I actually, there were three forms I had to fill out. And I started filling them out. I wrote my signature on each one. And then he said, but I'm still not going to say that she's not guilty by reason of insanity.
2: I'm not sure if rogue is the right word, Sue, but every one of us in the hours of her frustration would get up and walk the room because you just couldn't sit anymore, and we'd all go over to the cart with the exhibits. He I think got up to the cart once very briefly and went back to his seat. He would not interact with us and try to understand. We read to him on numerous occasions the definition of reasonable doubt from Judge Sullivan's instruction. He actually said one day in the end, well, why don't we have the judge come in and read it again? And we were like, no, we have it in front of us. We don't need that. And we would highlight it and, you know, so-and-so, this is the definition of reasonable doubt. But he had the hardest time getting off the fact that Lindsay viciously killed her children.
1: We weren't trying to figure out if she murdered the children. She did. And she's admitting that. We're trying to figure out, did she know right from wrong at that time? And with everybody saying she loved her children so much, and everything proved she loved her children, from her journals to her mother-in-law. Everything proved that she loved her children, so she had to have snapped.
0: Jurors Paula Devlin, Ronnie Carlson, and Kelly Farina speaking with NBC 10 Boston's Sue O'Connell.

0: Very early this morning, history was made at the U.S. Open. The men's quarterfinal between Ben Shelton and Carlos Alcaraz started a little after 11 p.m. It did not finish until 3:30 in the morning, 3:33 to be precise. That's 4 hours and 28 minutes of tennis, and it is the latest finishing match in U.S. Open history. Here's what Arthur Ashe Stadium sounded like during the final point.
1: Big Ben Shelton wins the latest battle in U.S. Open history, dethrones Alcaraz, and there will be an American man in the championship match here on Sunday.
0: American Ben Shelton defeating U.S. Open defending champion Carlos Alcaraz from Spain early this morning. Tennis writer Ben Rothenberg was there for the whole match. We reached him in New York City shortly after he woke up.
2: Ben, were you just happy for Ben Shelton or for yourself that the match was finally over?
3: Both. I mean, I think we knew the match was going to end at some point. It's just a question of how long it takes to get to this ending point. Yesterday at the US Open, they just sort of piled up and we got this backup into going until 3:33 a.m. It's like, you know, I've been at, you know, many long NHL overtime games and such too. Those at least have the sort of highest stress, all the most exciting part when it's, you know, sudden death and anyone can win suddenly. But for the men's tennis, it takes a long time to get there. But once you're there, you do enjoy it blearily as you can at 3:30 a.m.
2: After the match, Shelton said, quote, "I'm tired. It was a war," unquote. It was close. There's a reason this match went five sets. How would you describe the effort from these players?
3: Yeah, Shelton, I think, had one of the best matches of his career, without a doubt. He hadn't really broken through by beating one of the very top guys at a Grand Slam tournament before this. And this was him going toe-to-toe with Alcaraz and prevailing in the end in this incredibly long match. There were very many ups and downs and ebbs and flows in this match. Alcaraz had not played a tournament in more than 4.5 months. Before coming to the U.S. Open, he had a wrist injury, so he was certainly undercooked. And at one point in this match, lost 9 games in a row. So the match was patchy in qualities at times, for sure. But when it was good, it could be really good. There were definitely a really good highlight reel, at least, that came out of this match. Some filler in between, but some really high highs.
2: A night to remember and morning to remember for all involved.
3: Yes.
2: It can be certainly tiring for everyone involved, you know, even in the stands as people are sitting there. But it can be electric as well. What was the vibe like?
3: Yeah, I mean, people who were there were committed, certainly. It was only probably about 1/3 full, I would estimate. At the end, probably only about 7,000, 8,000 people or so in the stadium seats, about 24,000, which is a lot of people to be gathered anywhere at 3:30 a.m., anywhere.
2: Sure.
3: So people who were there were very committed to the cause, but certainly lots of people, you know, left for various reasons, just weren't bargaining for this kind of night, had to work in the morning, had normal functional lives to attend to that didn't allow for this incredibly disruptive event of going to this event. And obviously, you know, we talked about the end time of 3:33 a.m., but then still you have to get home and, like, navigating New York City, you know, subways or whatever else you're using at 3, 4, 5 a.m. is not always a pleasant experience. I say, as someone who's done that many times in the last 2 weeks, waiting on various subway platforms in the middle of the night at Grand Central. It doesn't always feel safe or sane to be doing this.
2: And the cleanup staff have work to do as well.
3: That's right. Yeah, I saw a few of them starting to work already before the match had started. I don't know when their shift exactly started, but you could see up in sort of the suite level, a lot of the suites had been emptied out or had emptied out by the end of the fourth set, at least. And there were some people mopping as the action, the fifth set, was getting started below. So, you know, the world starts, it goes on. You could hear, you know, loud trucks beeping as they backed up into loading docks, the tournament, you know, as the fifth set was going on. There was, you know, the New York City famously never sleeps, and the Insomniac tennis tournament was experiencing a lot of that.
2: Yeah, you still had work to do after 3:33. What were the post-match interviews like?
3: Yeah, so the players both came and did their post-match interviews probably around 3:50, 3:55. They both did it, for whatever reason, in the hallway outside the locker room. And there were still a lot of reporters. There were still probably, I would estimate, 40 to 50 media people there, crammed into this not very big hallway. And it was, you know,
2: glamorous.
3: Great. Oh, I will remember. Yeah, it was an unpleasant, people had not bathed in quite a while who were there. And it was a very human experience in that way. And it was strange, and the players, you know, had a lot of adrenaline for sure. They didn't look super tired. They were both very excited what they'd done. Even Alcaraz, who had lost, he wasn't crushed by it, it didn't seem like, because it was his first tournament in, again, more than 4.5 months. And so he seemed to have some perspective, and he's generally a relatively happy camper who's is nice to have around, and it was obviously the biggest win of Ben's career. So I'm more curious sort of how both of them are holding up now as we approach, you know, more than 12 hours later.
2: You tweeted, or one of the things you posted on social media, one must imagine Sisyphus sleepy, unquote. Yeah. You also said the matches were great. The tournament needs an overdue fix, unquote. You've covered this tournament a lot over the years. What needs to change at the U.S. Open?
3: I think bluntly, the tournament and the other Grand Slams, but maybe this one most of all, is in denial about the effects of best of five matches for the men. I think these things are far too unwieldy. There's far too big a variance in the length times of matches, which makes it really difficult for scheduling. I mean, because a short best of five match can go 2 hours, maybe even a little bit less, but a long one can broach 5 hours. And I think we've had one that was almost 5.5 this tournament as well. And so you can't plan a schedule around things that are that long. You know, you can't imagine like making a movie theater where you hadn't, if the movie could suddenly last twice as long or three times as long, if you're planning.
2: I don't know. Do you think tennis fans are going to let go of five set Grand Slams? I mean, I remember just recently the Felix Auger-Aliassime Djokovic match at Wimbledon. I mean, incredible.
3: It was incredible for sure. I don't know how many people sat down and watched the entire thing for all 5 hours.
2: I mean, I
3: don't know
2: how much. I did.
3: Okay, well, it's good. And there are people for sure who love tennis who would do that, who do that. But I do think it's rough for Ben Shelton, you know, in a lot of ways, to have this star moment of his career and have it happen while everyone in America, North America, was pretty much asleep. And I think, you know, if you'd said, oh, Ben Shelton will get the biggest win of his career, and unfortunately everyone in America will be asleep, you would assume it happened in Australia, you know, in some bad time zone where Americans naturally wouldn't be asleep. But this is the U.S. Open, and failing to put the biggest match of the tournament, probably, this is going to be the biggest match of the tournament, I think, in a lot of ways, you know, the defending champion losing to the American number one, and have it be at a time where almost no one was awake to see it, I think does a disservice to the players, does a disservice to fans. It's dysfunctional. There's not a normal sport that has climactic moments at, you know, 3 a.m.
2: Well, hopefully more sleep for you, but also more elite tennis coming up in the finals. Ben, I appreciate this. Thank you.
3: Thank you.
0: Ben Rothenberg is a tennis writer for the Substack Bounces. We reached him in New York City.

0: This next item involves a series of huge scoops, or even more small scoops, I guess, depending on the size of the spoon you're using to dig the guts out of a massive jack-o'-lantern. Either way, you should know that the Hallmark Channel is about to release a film set in the world of competitive pumpkin boat racing. And by doing so, frankly, Hallmark is extending a tendril into the as-it-happens pumpkin patch.
1: Premiering September 26th, their fathers won't bring back the town's pumpkin regatta.
2: We gave you time to let the dust settle. Don't you think it's time that we just let this go?
1: But some traditions are worth holding on to.
3: Let's plan the regatta together.
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1: Pumpkin Regatta Romance premieres Saturday, September 26th at 8 on Hallmark Channel. Next day on Hallmark Plus.
0: Now, to be clear, this show has never taken issue with any of Hallmark's earlier gourd-related works. Rival bakers getting sweet on each other in Pumpkin Pie Wars, no problem. Big City novelist who falls for an old flame in Pumpkin Everything, it's absolutely fine with us. A radio host inherits her late grandfather's farm and his special pumpkin seeds in Growing the Big One. I mean, walking right up to the line there, but not quite crossing it. Pumpkin regatta romance? That is a step too far. Pumpkin paddling is ours. And here to prove it is just one interview on the subject from the As It Happens archives, former host Carol Off, talking to a man who had competed in the world's first pumpkin boat race, the Windsor, Nova Scotia Pumpkin Regatta. By the time Carol caught up with Chip Peterson, he had competed in every regatta for 11 years running. And that prompted Carol to ask,
8: Chip, what is it about paddling around in a giant pumpkin shell that seems to draw you back each year?
9: That's a good question. I think I just like being the center of attention anyway. So, and then plus I know I've been in it every year and I know all the rivals and we always talk a bit and make some rude comments back and forth. We just have a good time.
8: I was going to ask you, what's the trick to successful pumpkin paddling? But
9: I've never won.
8: Yes,
9: so
8: exactly.
9: Really know.
8: So what would you know about pumpkin paddling, except the decorative part of it? Then?
9: Well, you obviously have to have a pumpkin big enough that you're going to fit in comfortably, and you want one that's going to float. And the lighter that you make it, the faster you're going to go. There's not a whole lot of science to it, really.
8: I watched a YouTube video, though. You seem to, it's not a matter of going in a straight line. No matter how big or light the pumpkin is, they seem to just twirl around.
9: They do. They're not like rowing a canoe or a kayak. You put your paddle into one side, you're immediately starting to turn the other way. It's just a hard go the whole way. It's a lot harder than what people think.
8: But you're a man and you can take it.
9: That's right. But there's a lot of women that have beat me.
8: Oh, is that right?
9: Yeah.
8: How many women compete in pumpkins?
9: Oh, it's probably about half and half. I think we had like 53 entries this year, and it was about half women. Like there was some pumpkins had two women in the pumpkin.
8: Really?
9: Yeah.
8: Were they small women or big pumpkins?
9: They were common-sized women in a big pumpkin.
8: Okay. All right. Describe what yesterday was like.
9: Well, as normal, when the race starts, it's complete chaos because when you have over 50 pumpkins in the water and when they say go, there's a lot of splashing and there's a lot of people that are tipping over instantly.
8: How roomy was your pumpkin this year?
9: Mine was 839 pounds. It was a bit smaller than last year, but I had lots of room. It's too big to really win with that big a pumpkin, but it's just more comfortable for me, and I'm not really in it to win. I just like doing it because it's just a lot of fun.
8: 839 pounds before you hollowed it out, I presume?
9: Yeah, and I probably took 300 or 400 pounds out of it.
8: Did you make any pies?
9: No, apparently these pumpkins aren't good for pies, though, they say.
8: But they're good for floating around in. So you didn't win, but will we see you out there again next year?
9: I've been in every year. I'm the only person that's done this every year, and I'm going to stay that way.
0: From our archives, that was Chip Pumpkinhead Peterson of Falmouth, Nova Scotia, talking to former As It Happens host Carol Off in 2009.

0: These days, people in Salisbury, New Brunswick, are not laughing all the way to the bank. Next spring, the town's only bank, CIBC, will be shutting down its physical branch. It's been operating in Salisbury for nearly 100 years. Now, residents will have to travel more than 20 kilometers to Riverview for their in-person banking needs. It's a growing problem in rural communities across the province, which has seen several branches close over the past 5 years. The CBC's Abby Ruchin spoke to residents and business owners in Salisbury about how they're feeling about the bank closure.
1: I'm Jennifer Rogers, and I grew up here in Salisbury. My spouse's grandmother, who's 97, lives in the village and doesn't drive to Moncton anymore and that sort of thing. She just, not that long ago, moved to CIBC from Scotiabank in Petitcodiac when it closed. So she'll be very upset with the closure here. She likes to do her own banking still, but is not technical, so doing online and going to bank machines is like beyond her capability right now. My own parents too, the same. They're elderly and prefer to do their banking in person. So it will be a problem for them.
2: So what do you expect that they're going to do, or what can they do?
1: They'll have to depend on other family members to take them to a bank in Moncton to deal with their banking, because, you know, what else are they going to do? Really, they're not comfortable. They're not at an age where they're going to learn how to use a computer to do their banking online. And anybody that lives in the village that doesn't have transportation to get to Moncton to do banking, it's going to be a problem.
3: My name is Dawn Beckwith from the Green Pig.
2: How do you feel about the CIBC bank closing?
3: Oh, I'm like devastated. It was really came as a shock. You know, it's the only bank we have in our town, and a bit surprising just because the town is growing so much, so we weren't expecting our only bank to shut down. We would go up to 3 times a week for our change runs. We do our deposits there. And also, we have about 20 foreign workers who depend on that as well. Like, they live in the village. They send money home to their country, Jamaica, at least weekly. And that's going to be huge for them, because now we need to find a way to get 20 of them to Moncton every day or to Riverview.
2: So is it possible for the Green Pig's, like, finances to move strictly online?
3: Well, we do as much as we can online, but we're always encouraging, you know, people to pay with cash, and that requires change. So nothing can ever be totally online. It's going to be a huge inconvenience. We live in Salisbury. We work in Salisbury. Why are we taking our business to town?
0: That's the CBC's Abby Ruchin talking to people in Salisbury, New Brunswick, about the closure of the town's only bank. We're now at the end of As It Happens, the Midnight Edition. Coming up next on CBC Radio 1, the news.
4: As It Happens, the Midnight Edition will be back again for you tomorrow. I'm Neil Kirksall. Thanks for listening.
0: And I'm Chris Howden. Good night.

0: My name is Siaya, and I live in the most beautiful place on earth. 7 months ago, I blew up my life, and a lot has shifted since then. Everyone is moving forward. I'm still working on that. And that's me. Welcome to Ice Cove.
1: Where are the penguins?
0: That's Antarctica. We're the other one.
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3: From CBC News, The World This Hour, I'm Neil Herland. The federal government has been quiet so far on the latest tariff announcement from Washington after the U.S. announced it would ban some Canadian products and impose new tariffs on others. As Tom Parry reports, there's no word from Ottawa on how or even if it will respond.
4: We certainly don't want escalation, but we do know how to respond.
5: Finance Minister François-Philippe Champagne speaking to a business audience in Edmonton, offering assurances Canada will prevail in its trade war with the U.S., but few clues about what comes next.
4: You know, we're going to stand strong for country, for industries, for our workers.
5: Champagne didn't say how the federal government would respond to the latest salvo of trade measures from Washington. U.S. President Donald Trump has issued a series of proclamations slapping 50% tariffs on some Canadian exports and banning others outright, including motorcycles, some dairy products, and most Canadian alcohol. Right now, no formal talks are scheduled, but Dominic LeBlanc, minister responsible for Canada-U.S. trade, says he and U.S. Trade Representative Jameson Greer remain in contact. Tom Perry, CBC News, Ottawa.
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6: Welcome to the first ever midterm convention of any party.
3: U.S. President Donald Trump gave the keynote speech tonight at a convention ahead of the U.S. midterm elections. The gathering is designed to build support for the Republican Party before the November 3rd vote. Iran says it attacked 10 American ships near the Strait of Hormuz as retaliation against the U.S. after it sank five Iranian oil tankers. As Sasha Petrasik reports, the latest fighting sent oil prices soaring.
7: Right after the election, oil prices are going to be tumbling downward.
8: U.S. President Donald Trump insisted again the U.S. has the upper hand and that Iran can't afford to continue fighting.
7: And they're doing very poorly. Their country is in shambles right now.
8: Iran has shown no sign of winding down its attacks. It also targeted U.S. military facilities in Jordan. And the Revolutionary Guard in Iran says it will soon be tightening rules on tanker traffic through the strait, introducing new restricted zones. Former U.S. Naval Intelligence Officer Sean Hansler worries that with more missiles flying, escalation is a real danger.
9: A leaker getting through is a possibility. And then there would be a significant, I think, reaction by the United States, far more than you've seen thus far.
8: With big impacts on the region and on the world economy. Sasha Petrasik, CBC News, Toronto.
3: The leaders of Quebec's political parties were in the hot seat tonight, answering questions in French on Radio-Canada about their provincial election platforms. The leader of the Parti Québécois, Paul Saint-Pierre Plamondon, was asked if he wins a minority government, would he hold another referendum on Quebec separation? I think I have the obligation of keeping my promises, he answered. Quebecers vote in a provincial election October 5th.
10: It could happen to you. It could happen to you.
3: That's Jim Cuddy from Blue Rodeo performing tonight at the campaign launch for Toronto Mayor Olivia Chow. Chow is seeking a second term as leader of Canada's biggest city.
11: Toronto! Ah! Are you ready to choose hope over fear? Unity over division.
3: Toronto's municipal election is on Monday, October 26th. Apple has unveiled its next generation of iPhone, a foldable passport-sized device called Duo. It will cost $3,000 at Canadian Apple stores. And that is your World This Hour. For CBC News, I'm Neil Herland.
12: Hi, I'm Saroja Coelho. 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And now, from the Public Radio Exchange, we bring you The World, a news magazine program featuring stories and music from around the globe.
13: As Spanish citizens wait longer for social services, aid to migrants has become a sore point.
14: When there are people who are telling them that somebody's cutting the line, it's easier to imagine that than connecting it to other causes.
13: How illegal immigration is fueling Spain's far right. I'm Aaron Schachter. Also, the shift of U.S. military assets to the Middle East has some allies in the Pacific feeling left behind.
15: Many of these governments feel like American presence is thinning out.
13: Plus, traces of pharmaceutical drugs are in most of the world's lakes and rivers. Experts say it's a problem that gets too little notice.
16: People don't realize what's there because they can't see it. They're less concerned about it.
13: And in Morocco, the ancestral music that brings joy to rural villages.
17: People gathering in the heart of their villages and just having a blast, you know.
13: We'll have a blast together here on The World. We begin the show today in Europe, where electoral politics in Germany have gotten a lot of attention. On Sunday, the far-right AfD party won control of a state government for the first time. Getting less notice is Spain's far-right, which may be poised to take an even greater leap. According to a recent poll, the populist anti-immigrant Vox party, in coalition with other conservatives, would likely win national elections if held today. The World's Jerry Haddon has that story from Barcelona.
18: Vox's influence and number of seats in Congress have been slowly rising for years. This summer, though, the extremists got a big boost. The immigrant crisis in Ceuta, the Spanish enclave on the tip of North Africa. Tens of thousands of mostly Moroccans crossed over in 2 days in July, setting off a chaos that Spain's Socialist Party government still can't seem to get a handle on. 9 out of 10 Spaniards disapprove of Prime Minister Pedro Sanchez's handling of the crisis, according to a survey this week. His conservative opponents have noticed, including the leader of Ceuta, Juan Vivas, from the center-right Popular Party, or PP. Vivas traveled to Brussels this week, asking Europe to intervene. We're at our limit, he said in a speech to the European Parliament. We need your help to get things back to normal, to return all of the people who crossed into Spain illegally. If Ceuta goes under, he warned, so does Spain and Europe. Vivas's trip to the heart of the European Union was part SOS, part political calculus. The PP and its far-right domestic ally Vox have joined voices across the continent calling for a crackdown on illegal immigration. In Spain's Congress today, Vox's leader Santiago Abascal added his 2 cents. He said leftist leader Pedro Sánchez could easily just surrender Spanish territories to Morocco. In fact, he said Spain's entire political left has been reduced to nothing but submissive emissaries for Islamic radicals. This kind of anti-Muslim, anti-immigrant discourse was once rejected by more moderate conservatives here. In fact, in 2012, Popular Party PM Mariano Rajoy created a program to teach Arabic and Moroccan culture in public schools. But in the regions where the PP has been forced to partner with Vox to form governments, the program is being dismantled.
19: El gobierno de PP y Vox de Aragón ha cancelado un programa que se impartía en 10 colegios, el de lengua árabe y cultura marroquí.
20: Lo dejamos por escrito en el pacto que firmamos con el Partido Popular en mayo. Con este paso decimos no a la islamización de Europa, no a la islamización de España.
18: In the northeast region of Aragon, Vox's Alejandro Nolasco said this month, "This is what we agreed to with our popular partners in May. We're saying no to the Islamization of Europe." The PP has gone along with this because it gets votes. A poll this week suggests that a PP-Vox coalition would win over half the seats in Spain's National Congress right now, leading to Spain's first far-right government in modern history. Felipe Santos is an expert on Europe's far-right at City St. George's University of London. He says across Europe, far-right parties gained their first real footholds following the 2008 global economic crisis, when people lost jobs and government slashed spending. He says the EU still hasn't managed to fix things.
14: Right now, we're seeing a cost of living crisis, a housing crisis, right? And people do need to wait in line for longer when they're like waiting for healthcare, when they're like waiting for social services, right? And this is something that is clear. Austerity has made social services worse.
18: The left, Santos says, has yet to find meaningful solutions, and the far right, up till now essentially in opposition, has gotten good at linking people's woes to immigration.
14: When somebody are waiting for a really long time for something, and there are people who are telling them that somebody's cutting the line, it's easier to imagine that than connecting it to other structural causes.
18: Spain holds national elections next August, France in April. There, the far-right National Assembly Party looks set to win. If that happens, much of Mediterranean Europe would become a far-right bloc. Friends and foes to the north are watching closely. During campaigning in Germany's eastern Saxony-Anhalt state last week, Chancellor Friedrich Merz was booed by far-right AfD supporters. Two Spanish correspondents on the scene say Merz was subjected to a barrage of insults, including "beat it for Ceuta," an indication that the migrant crisis in the tiny North African enclave is having a big impact across the continent. For The World, I'm Jerry Haddon, Barcelona.
13: The U.S. recently sent its last aircraft carrier deployed in the Pacific, the USS George Washington, to the Middle East. With so much focus on events in the Persian Gulf and around the Strait of Hormuz, some security analysts say the U.S. is taking its eye off the ball when it comes to China and the Pacific region, especially the threat Beijing may pose to its neighbors. First and foremost is Taiwan, a self-governing democracy that China claims is a rogue province. Chinese actions in the South China Sea have many other countries holding their breath as well. Earlier today, I spoke with Meera Rapp Hooper. She was the top White House advisor on East Asia during the Biden administration. She's now a visiting fellow at the Brookings Institution in Washington. Rapp Hooper says our allies in the Pacific are concerned about the shift in U.S. priorities.
1: The United States' preoccupation with the war in Iran has not only produced a significant economic shock for American allies in Asia, but as you noted in your opening, has resulted in a significant drawdown of troops and of platforms from the Indo-Pacific region that are needed for those allies to be able to deter and defend against any potential conflict, including, as you say, with China.
13: The Trump administration has moved the last U.S. aircraft carrier stationed in the Pacific to support the Iran war. How significant is that move militarily, and how significant is it as a signal to allies and to Beijing?
1: For many years, the governments who look to the United States in Asia, think about our allies throughout that region, including Korea, Japan, Australia, the Philippines, have looked to the U.S. military presence as a stabilizing feature that can help to ensure that Asia remains free and open to commerce, to travel, to all sorts of interchange, despite the fact that China has continued to rise and flex its muscles around the region.

0: joint exercises now between Japan, South Korea, and the U.S. That suggests some kind of engagement, no?
1: No question about it. And I do want to know, Aaron, exactly as you're pointing to, that the U.S. military continues to do its work throughout Asia on a daily basis. That's the job of Pacific Command, and Pacific Command will continue to do that work no matter how long this war with Iran lasts. The exercise you point to is particularly important because the United States did a lot of work in recent years to encourage Japan and Korea to work more closely together. This was a key achievement of the Biden administration that I personally had a hand in working on. So seeing those exercises continue and continue apace is really important to deterring North Korea and to signaling to China that the United States and its allies remain prepared for anything that it could throw its way.
0: For listeners who may be familiar with NATO and that sort of Europe-centric security alliance, what does the U.S. alliance system in Asia actually look like? Is there a NATO-like thing for the Pacific?
1: There is no single NATO-like structure in Asia that unites all of our allies or presents a single security guarantee to bring them together. As a result, in this moment, Indo-Pacific nations are a bit more dependent on the U.S. than European nations are, because European nations have the option of pulling closely to one another and trying to work more closely together to confront military threats from Russia, for example, whereas Indo-Pacific or Asian nations do not have that same unifying structure with which they can cooperate.
0: I do see, though, that some countries are trying to join together, presumably to combat China.
1: There are many different instances of countries pulling together on a more tactical or fleeting basis to cooperate in certain areas. We spoke about the Freedom Edge exercise that brings the United States, Japan, and South Korea together. And in recent years, we've really seen a blossoming of security ties between countries like Japan and Australia, Japan and Korea, Korea and Australia. But because there is no single NATO structure that organizes all this cooperation, it's harder for these countries to cooperate systematically and in a way that can create alternative to the United States when its commitments might seem a little bit shakier.
0: Yeah, I was thinking the same thing, that no matter who joins together in a NATO-like pact in that area, they cannot overcome China. And that must really be terrifying for countries in that area right now. I mean, they're looking at the United States, right, and thinking, will they come or won't they?
1: It's quite a daunting prospect, as you say. And I think recent turns in U.S. policy have made that more challenging still. We, of course, here in the United States are currently seeing a bit of a rapprochement at the leader level between the United States and China, with President Trump and Xi Jinping of China scheduled to meet here in Washington later in the month of September, following two meetings earlier this year. This makes countries in Asia very nervous because they don't know where that U.S.-China relationship is headed, and in particular, whether or not the United States still sees China as a challenger. So from their perspective, this is a very uneasy moment indeed, because they both do not totally understand who the United States stands with and who it stands against, and also the sort of basic numbers of scale when it comes to China's military, economic, and technological might are undeniable.
0: So we've been talking about China now as if it's kind of a guaranteed threat. How serious is the threat that China poses to its neighbors right now?
1: China poses some very manifest threats to its neighbors. There are a number of particular geographic areas where we know that China has strong interests, strong capabilities, and a will to potentially change the status quo. You can think of the South China Sea, where China goes up against many other Southeast Asian claimants of small maritime features around this vast ocean, and often uses its coast guard or its fishing fleets to put pressure on them to try to get them to relinquish or back away from their maritime holdings. And first among all of these challenges is, of course, China's claims to Taiwan, which, of course, is a highly functioning democracy and economy in its own right, but which China hopes to unify with the mainland. And China's military, economic, and political pressure on Taiwan has been growing over recent years and is basically now unrelenting. Because of all this, the U.S. presence and the United States' ability to unify its allies with a common position vis-a-vis China remains incredibly important.
0: So for years now, Taiwan has been, as you said,

0: the sort of beacon of democracy in the region. Are we looking at Taiwan as an economic ally? Why is Taiwan important to the United States?
1: That guarantee by the United States to stand by Taiwan has helped to provide for peace and security in the Taiwan Strait for 40 years. And a third of the world's global trade passes through those waterways. So it's very much in the United States' interest, as well as the world, to ensure that conflict does not break out there. Now, I would actually argue that America's stake in peace and stability in the Taiwan Strait is actually growing over time and not waning. And that's because our supply chains, everything from smartphones to cars, are critically dependent on semiconductors that are produced in Taiwan. If China were to invade or to use economic tools to try to strangle Taiwan, the United States, as well as many of our allies around the world, would face profound economic challenges as we sought to manage our supply chains in the face of China now having its hand on the dial of the world's most important technology.
0: Mira Rapp Hooper is a visiting fellow at the Brookings Institution in Washington. You're with The World.

0: This is The World. I'm Aaron Schachter. The 9/11 attacks that occurred 25 years ago this Friday had a profound impact on how the United States operated on the global stage. From the wars it fought in the aftermath to the broader war on terror, it also had a major impact on America's immigration policies. Maria Mitri is with the Friends Committee on National Legislation, where she lobbies for what she considers a more just and humane immigration system. My colleague Carolyn Beeler spoke with her recently to explore the connections between the tactics and legal powers enacted after 9/11 and the way the U.S. treats migrants here at home today.
1: Maria, you argue that our immigration system has been militarized since 9/11. On the ground in day-to-day immigration enforcement, what does that look like? Just give us a sense.
2: In the last year, we've really seen what that looks like in unprecedented ways. Agencies beyond just immigration and customs enforcement have been conducting enforcement. We've seen across the federal government, from the National Guard, Bureau of Alcohol, Tobacco, and Firearms, even Customs and Border Protection, which usually is limited to activity at and near the border, has been deployed on our streets and communities across the country, armed. Obviously, we've seen this has bore fatal results, not just in Minnesota, but in other states where citizens and immigrants have been killed or brutalized. And I think this has all been superpowered by an unprecedented level of funding in the last year, upwards of $200 billion. But the executive authorities that have been used, maybe stretched in the last year, were laid in the aftermath of 9/11.
1: So tell us more about that executive power and how what you're seeing today you see as stemming from the so-called war on terror.
2: At the high level, right, this country's Department of Homeland Security was developed in direct response to the 9/11 attacks, right? We didn't have a DHS before. So after 9/11, we saw pretty quickly 20 or so offices across a couple federal departments consolidated into one big DHS, including immigration and customs enforcement. And so with immigration enforcement sort of folded into this umbrella of homeland security and counterterrorism, this immediate conflation happened, right, between immigration enforcement and counterterrorism. And this paradigm was created that foreign nationals are potential terrorists instead of potential newcomers or potential neighbors. And I think I'd also like to highlight just a couple other examples. I think a lot of listeners might be familiar with the Patriot Act, which granted the federal government at the time unprecedented powers to surveil, search, and detain individuals. But it also amended immigration law to allow for deportations of foreign nationals on the basis of their alleged connections to what have been designated by the U.S. government as quote-unquote terrorist groups, or if the government considers them to be acting in support of quote-unquote terrorist activity. There was also a program called the National Security Entry Exit Registration System, NSEERS for short, and this asked that tens of thousands of immigrant men, rather required that tens of thousands of immigrant men, mostly from the Middle East, North Africa, and South Asia, register and check in with the federal government.
1: So was the idea here, because some of the pilots who flew the hijacked planes on 9/11 were from abroad, there was a legitimate link between immigration and national security?
2: That's correct. Because the hijackers were foreign nationals present in the United States on non-immigrant visas, this was sort of the guise to harden what was already, you know, becoming a punitive immigration system under a much more explicit national security framework.
1: I'm wondering if this was new following 9/11 or kind of a continuation of things that had already been seen before in the U.S. Is it kind of more of the same?
2: I think you're correct that it is more of the same. We saw immigration policy even through the 1800s reflect this with the Immigration Act of 1882, other pieces of legislation that categorize which individuals are undesirable for entry in the United States. You're sort of touching on other examples of this policy in the 1900s, right? Limitations on who is allowed in and who is not based on the interests of the country, national security. And after 9/11, it sort of became based on the protection of the country from terrorism.
1: There is a legitimate argument, though, that the government does have an obligation to enforce immigration laws and protect the public. How do you distinguish between necessary enforcement of immigration laws and the kind of militarization that you are criticizing as coming from this national security framing?
2: Yeah, I think it's a great question, right? Certainly every country has the right to enforce laws, has the right to develop laws, has the right to develop borders and secure those borders. But I think when it's militarized in such a way that civil liberties are violated, right, that free speech is violated, that someone's legal status, who has a green card, who has a student visa, has, you know, done all the right things, followed the right steps, is now under threat of deportation, it's a new level. You know, there was something to be said about the fear and anger and sorrow felt across this country in the aftermath of 9/11. But the construction of immigration as a matter of counterterrorism immediately caused undue harm to thousands of people and is what laid the foundation for the violence and abuse we've seen in immigration enforcement recently. And I think the United States really has to embrace an affirmative vision of the future and integrate that vision into the policymaking that happens domestically and abroad.
0: Maria Mitri is with the Friends Committee on National Legislation.

A little trip to São Tomé and Príncipe, the tiny island nation sits in the Atlantic, where West and Central Africa meet, south of Nigeria, west of Congo and Gabon. Colonized by the Portuguese, São Tomé and Príncipe doesn't draw a lot of geopolitical attention, and the country's artists also are not front of mind, even for African music aficionados. But that's changing in an age where

These musicians found themselves in a place and time that connected them enough to global influences, but isolated them enough to have the freedom to innovate their own style.

0: This is The World. I'm Aaron Schachter, in for Marco Werman and Carolyn Beeler. Not every virus or disease responds to medicine, and the number of drug-resistant bugs is growing. It's largely the result of over-prescribing antibiotics in medicine and overusing the drugs in livestock, which end up in our water and soil. The World Health Organization has called antibiotic resistance one of the most complex and frightening health challenges of our time. Without urgent action, drug-resistant infections could kill 10 million people per year by 2050. For DW's Living Planet podcast, Neil King looked at what can be done.
1: We're in a national park in central England. It's idyllic here. A clear stream winds through rolling green hills. There's moss near the water's edge, and trees stretch overhead, casting dappled shade over the soft ground. This is the Peak District,
2: which is a really beautiful area.
1: That's Alistair Boxall, a professor of environmental science at the University of York in the UK. He hasn't come here to take a stroll, though. He's here on business, as part of a project testing the water in national parks across the country.
2: I mean, that water looks very, very clear, clean, very inviting. If you're a kid, you could go for a paddle in it.
1: But when he takes a sample, the results surprise him.
2: That stream had levels of pharmaceuticals higher than we've measured anywhere in London.
1: Here's what they found. High levels of metformin, used to treat type 2 diabetes, as well as paracetamol, caffeine, antihistamines, and the anti-epileptic drug carbamazepine. For some drugs, the concentrations were at levels considered harmful for fish, invertebrates, and algae.
2: So you can have effects cascading up the food chain.
1: They also found antibiotics, in amounts high enough to promote the development of drug-resistant superbugs. The cocktail of drugs in that small stream in the English Peak District isn't particularly unique. It also chimes with a much larger study Alistair was involved in, this time looking at pharmaceuticals in rivers around the world. They tested more than 1,000 sites in 104 countries.
2: It covered every continent, and basically what we did was we searched for 61 different pharmaceuticals, and apart from a very small number of sites, we found pharmaceuticals everywhere. So, and I think that's really a reflection on the fact that we as a society use a large number of pharmaceuticals, both as human medicines but also as veterinary medicines.
1: The only sites where no drug residues were found were Iceland and a remote village in the Venezuelan rainforest where the indigenous people don't use modern medicines.
2: Very upstream in the Amazon, so it was a place that was pretty much unaffected by Western society.
1: Almost everywhere else, they found high levels of the diabetes medication metformin, as well as antibiotics and drugs used to treat depression, epilepsy, pain, inflammation, and allergies. A quarter of the sites had active pharmaceutical ingredients at levels considered harmful for wildlife. So how are drugs ending up in the environment? When we take medication, whether it's an antidepressant, a painkiller, or antibiotic, our bodies only absorb part of the drug. The rest is excreted in our urine or feces and ends up in sewage systems. That's where most pharmaceutical pollution from humans begins. Because many wastewater treatment plants aren't designed to fully remove these substances, traces of drugs can pass through and end up in rivers, lakes, and other parts of the environment. And in many lower-income countries, treatment systems are limited or lacking altogether. Alistair says that's why contamination from drugs is much worse in parts of sub-Saharan Africa, in South Asia, and Latin America.
2: It's where you have poor wastewater treatment systems, if you have it, or no wastewater connectivity, so you've basically got raw sewage going straight out into the river.
1: Drug residues in the environment may be invisible, but they can wreak havoc on wildlife. Even small doses can be enough to mess with how animals behave, reproduce, and grow. One well-documented case in the 90s caused the decimation of vulture populations in India.
2: a lot of environmental forensic work was done to try and find out what that was. You know, was it climate change? Was it a bacterial infection? But the conclusion at the end of the day was it was down to a chemical called diclofenac.
1: Diclofenac, an anti-inflammatory drug that was being used to treat cattle.
2: And when the cattle were dying, the vultures were coming in, they were consuming the carcass, and they were exposed to the diclofenac.
1: India used to have tens of millions of vultures, but in the space of just a few years, the population plummeted by over 95%. It's believed to be the fastest decline of a bird species in recorded history.
2: I think it sort of shows how careful we need to be in terms of chemicals in the environment and how much more observant we need to be to sort of try and understand, you know, when we use a chemical, what it might be doing to the environment.
1: But it's not just a problem for local plants and animals. It also affects us. A study looking at the Indian vultures estimated that the near extinction of these crucial scavengers allowed deadly bacteria and infections to spread, leading to the deaths of about 500,000 additional people over 5 years. And then there's the rise of drug-resistant superbugs.
2: We are detecting antibiotics, you know, quite widely in the environment around the world. So that includes rivers. It's also been detected in soils.
1: And just to recap, bacteria exposed to this drug pollution in the environment can then develop defences to it.
2: Now, the big worry is if that resistance then finds its way back into the human population. So, I don't know, perhaps you irrigate a crop with water that contains these bacteria and then we consume the crop, or perhaps we drink some water that contains these genes. That resistance will be getting back into our bodies. And then if we get sick and we need to use antibiotics, you know, potentially it will make the use of those antibiotics less effective. The antimicrobial resistance crisis.
1: The antimicrobial resistance crisis. It's been singled out as a major global health challenge by the UN. Not only could it cause millions more deaths, it also comes with a hefty economic burden. The UN says if left unchecked, drug-resistant infections could cost us $412 billion annually by 2050. One important factor here is the overuse of antibiotics. That boosts the risk of bacteria in our bodies developing resistance to these life-saving drugs. Humans consume more than 30,000 tons of antibiotics a year. Around a third of that ends up in the rivers. And that's just us. Some estimates suggest at least more than double that amount of antibiotics are used on farm animals. It's not yet clear how big the link is between human health and antimicrobial resistance in nature, but the UN says there is growing evidence that the environment plays a key role in the development, transmission, and spread of superbugs.
3: Before I had this resistant infection, I was like everybody else, and I always thought that antibiotics cured everything. And I think this is a huge problem in society.
1: Vanessa Carter spent 3 years fighting a drug-resistant infection of Staphylococcus aureus, MRSA. In the end, she was given multiple last-resort antibiotics in two-week rotations until one finally worked.
3: I was very lucky that they did end up resolving it, but not a lot of patients have those same opportunities, and in fact, many of them die.
1: For Vanessa, that experience was a turning point. Until then, she says she had never even heard of antibiotic resistance. But after everything she'd been through, she couldn't stop thinking about it and about how little people seemed to know.
3: This really frustrates me that this thing called antibiotic resistance was not common knowledge. I decided to start small. I got into social media and I started advocating. I was one of the first patient advocates posting saying, we don't know what this thing called antibiotic resistance is.
1: That was in 2013. Today, she's the chair of the World Health Organization's Task Force of Antimicrobial Resistance Survivors. She also founded a charity in the UK, where she lives now, to share the stories of other patients.
3: I've heard so many patient stories where their life changed in a second. And not just from somebody lying in a hospital bed, but I mean, I've heard stories where somebody's been infected from a farm. It's something that you can get from animals, livestock, the community, and in human health. If it ends up in the waterways, if it ends up in the soil, if it ends up all over the place, you know, this is where we're going to end up with an antibiotic. I mean, I don't like to use the word apocalypse.
1: So what can we do about it? If most of our pharmaceuticals are entering the environment through sewage, then improving wastewater treatment is a key part of the solution. In lower and middle income countries, where treatment systems may be limited or even non-existent, Alistair says the focus should be on simple, decentralized approaches, systems that are low cost, low maintenance, and practical to run.
2: They might not perform quite as well as a nice, shiny wastewater treatment works, but they'll probably perform enough to bring the concentrations down.
1: In many Western countries, capturing pharmaceuticals in wastewater would require adding an extra level of treatment and using chemicals or activated carbon filters, for example, to get these compounds out. But this kind of advanced treatment uses a lot of energy, potentially adding to greenhouse gas emissions. It could also create other toxic compounds in the process. And there is another major stumbling block.
2: Financial cost.
1: But this is something the EU is trying to roll out nonetheless. Under its Urban Wastewater Treatment Directive, member states will be required to upgrade wastewater treatment plants in the next few years. And 80% of the cost is to be covered by the pharmaceutical and cosmetics industry. Over the pond, the US Environmental Protection Agency has moved to include pharmaceuticals on a list of contaminants in drinking water for the first time, which could lead to new limits on those substances for water utilities. But Alistair says change isn't happening fast enough.
2: We need to think more globally and, you know, work with, you know, other regions to sort of, you know, help to fix the problem, because if we don't do that, we're never going to solve the problem of antimicrobial resistance. Yeah, we need to be protecting the whole planet and not just the bits where we live.
1: He'd also like to see better monitoring of waterways around the world so that we can keep track of how drug concentrations fluctuate and affect the environment over time.
2: It's hidden. And that's part of the problem, because, you know, the people don't realise what's there. And I think because they can't see it, they're less concerned about it. And because they're less concerned about it, the decision makers are under less pressure to actually fix the problem.
1: Stopping the flow of drugs into the environment is going to mean expensive changes to the way we treat wastewater. And advanced filtering is something that's probably not realistic for poorer countries that often have the worst pharmaceutical contamination. But what if, instead of trying to capture these pollutants, we designed them differently? What if they were biodegradable?
4: We started this about 20 years ago and everyone laughed about us.
1: Klaus Kummerer is a professor of sustainable chemistry at Leuphana University in Lüneburg in northern Germany. Klaus and his team have been working for years to develop more environmentally friendly drugs. This is a concept known in the sustainable chemistry field as benign by design.
4: We need pharmaceuticals. Yeah? They are basis of our high living standard and health. Then we need to design from the very beginning for after they have fulfilled their service and function in our human body, that they are degrading in the environment.
1: His team has developed anti-cancer drugs that biodegrade completely in wastewater treatment plants. They also developed and patented two biodegradable alternatives to the antibiotic ciprofloxacin, which is considered particularly difficult to break down. Klaus says he'd like to see stronger incentives for companies developing more sustainable drugs, things like fast-tracked approval processes or longer patent protections that could boost returns. In his view, that's the real long-term solution to pharmaceutical pollution, designing cleaner drugs from the outset rather than relying on costly upgrades to wastewater treatment systems.
4: What does upgrading of sewage treatment cost compared to what we could do with this money in the development of new compounds, which would be a much more elegant solution?
1: And one more thing that could make a big difference: using fewer pharmaceuticals in the first place.
4: We have to start at the beginning of the pipe, I call it.
1: That means using medicines more carefully and doctors only prescribing what is absolutely necessary. It's obvious, but drugs that aren't consumed in the first place are drugs that don't end up in the environment. That also saves energy and resources across the healthcare system, which matters, given that healthcare, including pharmaceuticals, accounts for around 4.5% of global greenhouse gas emissions. And of course, the best way to avoid using pharmaceuticals is to do what we can to stay healthy.
3: Today even, I mean, I'm 47 now, any signs of infection, and I still have that fear of what if, you know, because it's not just a case of that 3 years. You live with that trauma for the rest of your life.
1: Vanessa says her experience with antibiotic resistance has made her more vigilant. She's careful about washing hands and keeping surfaces clean. And if she's prescribed antibiotics, she makes a point of discussing with her doctor whether they're really necessary and what the risks of resistance might be.
3: Antibiotics are a miracle cure because at the end of the day, at the end of my story, it was antibiotics that saved me and saved my life and got me through those surgeries. However, we take them for granted. I mean, they always talk about, you know, we've gone green. I was booking a hotel this morning and was like, we've gone green. Would you like a green hotel? Yeah, okay, well, where do we get to in terms of that with antibiotic use? Not just in humans, but in animals. So, you know, let's use them wisely to make sure that we can cure the illnesses that we need to at the time that we need to.
0: Neil King's report comes to us from DW's Living Planet podcast.

Turning now to the United Kingdom, where the government says it will not pay reparations for its role in the transatlantic slave trade. The statement from the Prime Minister's office comes after Jamaican officials submitted a petition to King Charles. The Inuit Nation was once part of the British Empire, and as much as 90% of its population is descended from enslaved people. The Jamaican request did not ask for reparations outright, but asked the king to seek legal guidance on whether Britain has an obligation to pay them. The UK government statement did acknowledge Britain profited from slavery and called the practice abhorrent, but its refusal to consider reparations is consistent with UK's longtime position. Supporters of reparations point out that when Britain abolished slavery in 1833, it paid slave owners £20 million, incurring a debt that was only paid off in 2015.

0: This is The World. I'm Aaron Schachter. This Friday marks the debut of a new album from Morocco. It's a collaboration between opposite ends of the musical spectrum. On one end, Bnat Luz, or the Almond Girls, perform traditional Ahuach music from Morocco's rural south, while Casablanca band Roscas combine digital beats and electric guitar. The album is part of a larger effort to carry Morocco's vast musical heritage into the future, using an unlikely vehicle, electronic music. Lauren Schenkman reports from Casablanca.
1: Zahra Hadedi grew up in Tifraut, in Morocco's rural south. She is Amazigh, an ethnic group indigenous to the area, and she began playing Ahuach music as a young girl. She says, with Ahuach being part of Amazigh heritage, she and other children were obliged to perform the music for school ceremonies. Later, she was inspired to learn Ahuach herself and sat with older women to study the songs. Now, at 54 years old, Hadedi leads the chorus of Bnat Luz, an Ahuach band that has been active for 20 years. They have a singer and a poet, known as a Rais, and are accompanied by percussionists and instrumentalists. Ahuach music is an essential part of community life in the region. It's used to celebrate marriage and childbirth, harvests and festivals.
2: People gathering in the heart of their villages and just having a blast, you know. It's an ancestral form of joy and through music and dance.
1: Mohamed Bijdigan is 32 and from the same region as Hadedi and is also Amazigh. He heard Ahuach growing up, but as a teenager in Agadir, the south's biggest city, he started going to raves. When he moved to Casablanca in 2017, the electronic music scene was exploding. That's when Bijdigan and his friend Faisal Lahrouchi, who is also from Agadir, realized that even being Amazigh, they didn't know much about their own culture's music. So they had an idea.
2: The aim is not to do a collage of these things. The aim is really to make these universes meet and collide and create something new.
1: The team won a grant to launch Tekshbila, taking electronic musicians down south to collaborate with traditional artists. In 2021, Bijdigan and Lahrouchi found a video of Bnat Luz on YouTube.
2: At the end of their performance, they put a phone number on their ganga, on the instrument, so other people can contact them. And so we just took that number and then we called them.
1: Tekshbila invited the women to collaborate with a Casablanca-based electronic duo called Raskas. Bnat Luz's Hadedi saw the collaboration as a chance to increase the group's audience. But when she first heard their music, she was scared.
3: You are now entering a safe area.
1: Ayub Lahnoud, the guitarist of Raskas, admits the group isn't for everyone. Here's how he describes their sound.
4: A Hong Kong thriller-oriented film with a very romantic subplot and a crazy main character, which is an anti-hero, of course. And the film burns mid-movie in the theater, and then you have to go have a cigarette and then come back and finish it, you know, something like that.
1: Raskas has earned a small but devoted fan base for their hard drums, dystopian glitching, and metal-inspired guitar solos. Lahnoud had already been wanting to work with traditional music. Moroccans in general feel an undeniable connection to Ahuach, he says.
4: It's in the blood, you know. It's groovy, you have this in your veins.
1: The two bands met in Agadir. Raskas spent several days with Abrahimi, the Rais of Bnat Luz, brainstorming by day, composing by night. Then it was time to show the women what they'd been working on.
4: It was really scary because we couldn't know what would be their reaction. And for 30 minutes we were sitting and just listening with them and looking at their faces, and they were all like good poker players, you know, I could tell. And at the end, one of them has tears in her eyes, And they started using these words that I found amazing. Like one told us that it felt like a door was opening when she was listening and taking her to some other place.
1: And then the real work began. Rascas composed and edited, creating structure, while the women figured out how to sing with a sonic background of synths and drum tracks. The result is something that, well, you just have to hear for yourself. Everything was vague at first, the Rais Abrahimi says, but he trusted that one thing would give birth to another. As the project evolved, Hadidi says she became more confident and even happy. And when she heard the finished album, Azams, which means Spirit of the Times, the music convinced her. She'd been right to take a chance on the collaboration. With the album finished, the groups took the show on the road. Audiences have embraced them, whether at the Ganawa Traditional Festival in southern Morocco or at Boulevard, a rock, metal, and rap festival in Casablanca. They performed together in France and Poland, where the audience remained completely silent during the show, and then, when it was over, started stomping their feet.
4: It was like sound of war. I found it amazing. It was really amazing and touching.
1: The success of their shows makes Hadadi very happy, she says. This is exactly what she wanted, her Ahuesh and Amazigh culture to be shared and showcased around the world. For The World, I'm Lauren Shankman in Casablanca.

0: 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I'm Aaron Schachter. Thank you for listening, and join Marco Werman right back here tomorrow.
1: That was The World from PRX. The program was recorded earlier in the day.
2: This is Asian View from NHK World Japan. I'm Keiko Kitagawa. Rescuers in Nepal are racing to find hundreds of missing hydropower project workers following devastating flash floods. The country's military says about 900 workers from 11 facilities are missing. More than 120 of them could still be trapped in tunnels. The flood struck the region along Nepal's border with China on August 26. Authorities say more than 1,350 people have been confirmed dead. About 5,300 others are unaccounted for, including foreign tourists. China is imposing what amounts to a tariff on a chemical imported from Japan that's used in making semiconductors. China's Commerce Ministry said Monday the prices of dichlorosilane are kept unfairly low and that imports of the material are hurting domestic producers. It says importers will be required to put up what it calls extra deposits, ranging from 80.8% to 99.2%. This follows moves by Beijing to restrict exports to Japan. That includes rare earth materials and other goods that China says have both military and private sector uses. North Korea's defense minister has denounced a military exercise that Japan, the U.S. and South Korea kicked off in the East China Sea on Monday. The Freedom Edge drills involve vessels including Aegis-equipped ships, fighter jets and patrol aircraft. North Korean defense minister Kim Song-gi says the U.S.-led exercise poses a grave security threat that will push instability to the critical point. Kim says Pyongyang will take strong countermeasures if Washington and its allies attempt a military confrontation. We are broadcasting from NHK in Tokyo.
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4: 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Calypso, Kez the Band, Michelle Montano, Bob Marley, yeah. Bounty Killer. 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
7: From CBC News, The World This Hour, I'm Neil Herland. U.S. President Donald Trump is making an unusual promise to American voters. Trump spoke tonight at a Republican Party convention in Dallas ahead of November's midterm elections.
8: If the Republicans win the House of Representatives and the United States Senate, both of them, I will issue a dividend to every adult citizen in the United States of America for $5,000.
7: The Associated Press says the proposal would cost at least $1 trillion. Trump also spoke briefly about the tariff fight between Canada and the U.S., saying Canada is dying to make a deal. Prime Minister Mark Carney will be in Alberta Thursday. meeting with his cabinet to plan the year ahead. They'll also hear from Ukrainian President Volodymyr Zelensky, who's on a state visit to Canada. Rafi Bujikanian has more from Banff.
9: Focus on what we can do.
10: Finance Minister François-Philippe Champagne ahead of the cabinet meeting in the Rockies.
9: Building the strongest economy in the G7.
10: But that economy is facing some serious challenges. Prime Minister Mark Carney has not announced if he plans to retaliate against the latest U.S. escalation on Canada in the ongoing trade war. The White House threatening to ban Canadian goods like alcohol by the end of this month. The cabinet forum will focus on Carney's push to diversify the Canadian economy and how he will fend off the latest American offensive. And the trade war is only part of the agenda. The list of people briefing cabinet include the mayors of Calgary and Red Deer, as well as Alberta pollster Janet Brown, all a little more than a month before voters here head to the polls. On the ballot, a referendum question on whether or not the province should have an eventual vote on separating from the country. Rafi Bujikanian, CBC News, Banff, Alberta.
11: It could happen to you. It could happen to you.
7: That's Jim Cuddy from Blue Rodeo performing tonight at the campaign launch for Toronto Mayor Olivia Chow. Chow is seeking a second term as leader of Canada's biggest city.
12: Toronto! Are you ready to choose hope over fear? Unity over division.
7: Polls show Chow is leading the race. Toronto's municipal election is on Monday, October 26. We're following a tragic story in the Philippines tonight. Fire broke out on a passenger ferry off the western Philippines, killing at least five people and leaving dozens more missing. A Coast Guard official says 43 people have been rescued. Video from the scene shows rescuers throwing life jackets into the water to save the victims. The Toronto International Film Festival begins Thursday, bringing some big-name stars to Canada, even if there's competition from other film festivals. The CBC's Eli Glasner has a preview.
13: At TIFF, some of the star wattage has dimmed, with a few of this season's biggest titles premiering at different festivals. But there's still many big films coming to Toronto.
14: Mona, look at me and say you're lying three times in a row and don't blink.
15: Can I blink first before we start?
14: No, go.
13: The debut starring Julianne Moore is already getting praise for her role as a housewife on a journey into the world of community theater.
16: Larry, Britain is crying out for something new.
13: Ink finds the director of Trainspotting, Danny Boyle, back in Britain for the story of the rise of the Sun tabloid.
17: Is your secret weapon?
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13: And the thriller Your Mother, Your Mother, Your Mother, starring Mahershala Ali, appears to be one of this year's must-see movies. While some film fans say rising prices are pushing the festival beyond reach, TIFF is hoping the market, a new focus on the business of deal-making, will keep the festival front and center. Eli Glasner, CBC News, Toronto.
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19: Days are getting shorter, nights are getting longer, and you know what that means. Yes, it's fall, but it's also that magical time where we are blessed with the gifts of new and returning television shows. I'm El Amin Abdul Mahmoud. This is Commotion. Roxana Haddadi's here, Riley Esno's here, and Jackson Weaver is here. And hello to all of you.
20: Hello.
19: Nice
20: hello.
19: To have you here. Listen, we got so much new TV to talk about. I think we should start with North of North, if you guys don't mind. Season 2 just arrived, right? Season 2 of the comedy series just premiered on CBC and APTN. The show centers on Siaya, and Siaya is so funny. And she's played by Anna Lamb. She's trying to figure out her life. She's just separated from her husband. And she's like, okay, how do I make sense of the life that I'm living now in Iqaluit where everyone knows everyone? Riley, I'll start with you. You're a fan of Season 1.
20: I am.
19: Do you want to talk about what you enjoy about North of North?
20: Yeah, I mean, there's a lot to like about North of North. Yes. For me, one of the things that I especially love is that it's a show, yes, that everybody's invited. It's universally funny, but I think that its primary audience is indigenous people and that they make sure that that's the audience that's going to see this foremostly and be like, I loved that. All right. I felt very seen by that. And yeah, non-indigenous people are invited to join in. But things like when you see Tanya Tagaq show up or Lakluk Williams and you see Land Back on the back of a jacket and stuff like that. Those are details that a non-indigenous audience might gloss over. But then for us, you look and you're like, oh, my God, I love it.
19: There's excitement. Yeah, of course. Okay, so you're a fantasy. Season one, you've now had a chance to watch the first couple episodes of season two. What do you think, pal?
20: I really am so excited about the second season. And the first episode especially, I think really showed me one of the things that I think North of North does so well, which is that it is still so funny. It's still so heartwarming. Siaya, you root for her. You want her, you know, to get all these things that she wants. And she's so relatable. Like, you know, she's a 20-something that's, yes, trying to figure out a lot of things, but still so rooted in her culture and her community. And so she's a very easy to root for character. And then at the same time, you've got all of these white folks up in Nunavut.
17: The cruise ship tourists.
20: The boss, the influencer. And it's these archetypes that are so relatable and make for such good comedy as well. So I love that they have these pieces as well as like the heartfelt, rootable characters and storylines.
19: I want to come back to the boss, to the white folks that are up there, including the boss, in just a moment. Roxanne and then Jackson, there's something very familiar, I think, about like the format of North or North, just as a sitcom, as you watch it. Is that the thing that makes it work, Roxanne?
21: I do think that it has like a real knowledge of sitcoms, like it's aware of the genre with which it's playing. And I think it hits on some typical touchstones of the sitcom. I mean, the entire conceit of a small town is trying to get attention and respect for itself is very Pawnee. It's very Parks and Rec.
17: Widow's Bay.
21: Very Widow's Bay. Like, it is very much like a, what can we do in a half-hour comedy to build a really strong sense of place? Give us a wacky town with a bunch of wacky characters. So I think that it does that really, really well. And there's like a level of familiarity when we watch this show, then coupled with like how unique this place is and these rituals and these people. And so it's just, it's a very smart and clever redo of the sitcom.
19: Jackson, for you as you watch the show, like what's the thing that you think makes North of North work?
22: I mean, I think that it very much is rooted in the style of sitcom, and that's normally not a style for me. I'm very much always arguing with people about how I don't like episodic, I like serialized. I want to watch a show where if I watch like the third episode of the second season, I want to have no clue what's going on because you need to have watched the prior one. Not necessarily entirely what North of North is doing. It's very much in the best of ways, an easy watch, somebody that's easy to root for. It has comedy that's accessible, but at the same time, there is more going on there. As you noted exactly about the kind of cultural tensions that are discussed, about even the interfamilial tensions, the tensions between like what different people's backgrounds are.
19: Yeah.
22: And I think it's done in artfully enough of a way with a deceptively complex writing style, I will argue, that that gets me into it. That's what gets me into a sitcom style that I don't necessarily usually like. There's, maybe going too deep, there's like sadness there, there's issues there, there's a depth there that I really, really appreciate, and I am finding myself drawn to it more and more as it goes on.
19: I think deceptively complex is exactly the thing that I like about this show. I think it's working on a bunch of different levels. And so I just want to play this clip from the first episode of season two. We've kind of established already in the style of Pawnee and in the style of Widow's Bay, right? We're talking about the residents of Ice Cove, which is a fictional community, and they are doing the thing where they're trying to attract more tourists to come visit. And CIA's boss, a white person, at the community center is hoping a young influencer who's not Inuk can help. This clip starts with one of the influencer's Instagram posts about Ice Cove.
23: Ice Cove, none of it, not a vegetable in sight. So today we are trying some muktuk. I'm also learning the language. I'm up. That means hello.
24: This is who Helen picked to represent our community.
25: For real, can't get enough of her content.
24: It's one cliche after another.
26: Well, exactly. It's cringe gold.
25: Ugh. In fairness, her videos did kind of alert the cruise lines to Ice Cove in the first place.
24: Look, Alexis is sweet, but she's sweet and culturally problematic.
23: Saya. Title of my biography. No, but you might want to mute the radio mic next time.
19: Riley, I do feel like that clip does a lot, actually. Just like just that little moment, right? Because like you get the sort of the DNA of North of North. It's just like, it's funny, but there's also a lot of layers going on there. What's going on?
20: Totally. I mean, I think one of the most impressive things about North of North is the way that the butt of the joke is often, again, the white people in Ice Cove, whether it's the boss, whether it's this influencer, whether it's the tourists. But they do this in a way that I don't think alienates a white audience. Yeah. And in this storyline in that first episode with the influencer, it's a perfect example where at the end of the episode, spoiler alert, if you don't want to hear this, but it's just that they say at the end, you know, like that was hard to hear, but not necessarily wrong. And then the creator learns that, you know, she can still support the community, film it, show its beauty without having to be the face of it. Yeah. And so in that way, they're also being very, I think, instructive to white audiences where it's like, yeah, sometimes you're acting a fool, but there are, you know, we're not condemning you. And there are pathways to being actually, you know, a meaningful part of this community. And I think that they thread that needle so gracefully in a way that I think it could make some people upset. But the humor, the way that they treat even those characters, those problematic characters with a little bit of grace really helps, you know, curb that.
19: Oh, and sometimes you're acting a fool, but we're not condemning you is the most generous thing you can say to a person.
20: Totally.
19: As a matter of fact. Roxana, 30 seconds to you. What are you hoping to see from the rest of the season?
21: We talked about this a little bit earlier, but I think that there are some characters that are really fascinating and prickly in a way that you don't always get in sort of this sitcom format. And I'm speaking specifically about the character of Nevi, who is Siaya's mother, who's played by Micah Harper. Yeah. She is a recovering alcoholic. She runs the general store. I want to know, what's her deal? What's she going to get up to?
19: Great. Jackson, what about you?
22: I mean, I like everything we've mentioned so far, and the show is so well done. Almost a little bit of an impossible ask. I would like them to dig a little bit deeper into that criticism, that's specifically like kind of the influencer, where she really acknowledges her guilt and like, I'm going to fix everything and I'm a good person, we're friends again.
19: Yeah.
22: I would like them to go a little bit deeper, be a little bit more explorative. And as was mentioned as well, the backstory around Nevi, the prickliness, there's like a lost daughter aspect. Yeah. I want to see if they can be a little bit more substantive, but while maintaining this lighthearted good comedy. And that's an impossible ask. So
19: I was going to say, like,

0: I know we just redeemed you, but yes. Get out of Ice Cove yes. so CIA can have yes. your boyfriend.
1: Let's see if this is where we end up going. You can catch season 2 of North of North on CBC Gem and APTN. I'm El Amin Abdul Mahmoud, and this is Commotion. Roxana Haddadi's here, Riley Esno's here, and Jackson Weaver's here. I want to get into some of the other shows that we're all looking forward to this fall. Roxana, I'm going to start with you. You wanted to talk about the HBO comedy show Youth. Why is that show on your radar? Go off.
2: I am very excited for Youth for two words, and those two words are Sharon Horgan.
1: Let's go. Sharon Horgan.
2: Sharon Horgan is incredible.
1: Creator of Bad Sisters on Apple TV. Yes.
2: Creator of Bad Sisters. She has such a long line of television shows that she has created. Shining Vale, Bad Sisters. She has this very acidic, dark comedy style that I really, really respond to. I think Bad Sisters was... I don't even know how to talk about it. I mean, it was a show that was very skeptical and resentful toward men, which, like, respect. But it also had just, like, a very strong core of family and an understanding of sibling relationships in particular in a way that I really appreciate. All of that is to say, her new show is Youth, and it is about a divorced woman whose son is going to college. And so she finally realizes, like, maybe I can live a little bit for myself. Mm-hmm. So it is sort of a sex exploration comedy, a little bit like Dying for Sex, but without like the inherent tragedy of that show. And a little bit of like when you're sort of like free of the burden of taking care of someone. How do you not take care of yourself? There's this great moment in the trailer in an early episode where she's trying to eat a burger on a bus and it drops on the floor of the bus and she is about to take it up and eat it and then notices another woman watching her. So finally, the shame appears. But like that moment of trying to just like be really hedonistic and failing, I think be really, really fun. So I'm looking forward to that.
1: I do feel like for me, like, I don't know about you, Riley, but like for me, like Sharon Horgan is one of those people where you keep watching them make better and better and better and better stuff. And then they finally get to this moment and go like, okay, let this person cook. Let this person have all the freedom we could possibly have.
2: Totally.
1: And I feel like when I saw the trailer for Youth, I was like, oh, this is that arrival moment. This is our, not that she needs to arrive in any kind of meaningful way, but like this is going to sort of maybe introduce her to a whole new audience that maybe hasn't seen her brilliance before, you know?
3: Yeah, totally. I mean, Bad Sisters, again, is I watched it, love Sharon Horgan in that. And I think that I watch her in Bob's Burgers also. She voices a lot of characters in Bob's Burgers. I got to the point where I could see her in all these places and I was like, who is this woman? And now I'm like addicted. And so anything that she's in, I will give the time of day. But you're right that I don't know that everybody has reached that point with her yet where they see her, recognize her and know that she picks interesting characters. She makes interesting shows. And like, I think that maybe you're right. This can be a nice world where she can ascend to have everyone feel this way.
1: The comparison that I make, Jackson, is that like every once in a while you get to someone and go like, oh, this person should be way more famous than they are. And I kind of go like, oh, I hope this is the thing that makes them as famous as they actually need to be. Speaking of, and this is the pivot point for us to talk about the thing that you picked.
4: Beautifully done.
1: Because you are here to talk about an Anthony Mackie show.
4: Yes.
1: Anthony Mackie, you know, came on my radar, I don't know, 8 Mile? So it's been a minute, you know what I mean?
4: Yes.
1: And yet has still not had that big blow up moment. He's got a new show. Want to talk about it?
4: I mean, 12-12-12. It's a heist show. It is about the gimmick is, I think it's 12 months before a heist is how long it takes to plan a heist. And there's the 12 hours, I believe, of the heist actually taking place.
1: Yeah.
4: And then you see the 12 days after the heist where the show says that if a bank robber isn't caught in those 12 days, then they get off scot-free. So it's set up in a very gimmicky way.
1: Yeah.
4: Anthony Mackie is the character he is like this disgraced detective that is trying to track down another character, Jamie Dornan. Yeah. It's like the villain of the character. So I'm really into heists. I think that they're so simplistic and silly and they give you exactly what you're looking for in terms of, you know what's going to happen. You know there's going to be like the getting the team together scene. You know there's going to be the like intricate safe cracking scene. You know there's going to be the car chase, whatever. And there's no surprises.
1: Yeah.
4: And I love being given what I'm asking for. I mean, like, some people like rom-coms because they're predictable. I love a heist because it's predictable. You're not reinventing the wheel. But when it comes to Anthony Mackie, he came onto my radar, I think, actually first with Pain and Gain, one of the most unsung movies of all time. I think it is a genius masterwork. And everyone hates it but me. But he's like a side character,

0: silly, doesn't really do...
1: You said Pain and Gain, Roxanne, and
0: I went, oh, wow. I love that movie. It's a deconstruction of capitalism. Yeah. It's such a good character piece. Anthony Mackie is weird, a character actor in it. More recently, I think he's been cast as kind of like a leading man. They try to like Glenn Powell him and shave off the edges, make him Captain America, put him in everything Marvel. And I don't think anything has really hit because I don't think that's who he really is.
1: Yeah.
0: I don't know about the show yet. It might be bad. It might be terrible. But I think it gives at least the possibility for him to be funny, odd, weird, interesting in a way that can make him as famous as I think he deserves. Because right now he is almost everything is just not hitting because they're trying to make him Glenn Powell, not what he's good at.
1: I just on the loving heist thing.
0: Yes.
1: I can watch 1,000 putting together a team sequences.
0: 100%.
1: I actually don't even need the heist to happen. Like, I just kind of go like, I'm putting together a team. Even in this conversation, go like, we're putting together a team. You guys want to come to this table? Right. That's here. It. Like, I'm gonna go like, let's do that again. Let's put together a different team. Those sequences are always kind of the best. 12/12/12 is on Apple TV Plus on November 13th, and also the show that you mentioned earlier, Roxana, that Youth, that premieres on HBO, which is also going to be on Crave in Canada on September 20th. Riley, the thing you're excited about is Dig, which is an Amy Poehler joint. Amy Poehler, Mike Schur, speaking of Pawnee, let's talk about it. Why are you excited about Dig?
2: Oh my gosh. Okay, so I think the thing is when I look at like my top 10 favorite shows of all time, a lot of them are comedies. However, I will say I think comedies when they hit are so good and they're so easy to do bad. way easier to do bad than I think a drama even. You know?
0: 100%.
1: But the premise of Dig is we're talking about like archaeologists working together an archaeological site. Like they're just at a dig. That's what? That doesn't lend itself immediately to
2: Amy Poehler. That's a workplace. Workplace comedy.
1: We're going to work. Yes.
2: And I mean, and it's maybe not as relatable as Leslie Knope and Pawnee being in the, you know, the government. Yeah. But like, I think that might even make it, give it that extra little flavor where I don't feel like she's quite replicating Parks and Rec in that way.
1: Yeah.
2: She's still bringing in the comedy heavy hitters, you know, her creative collaborators. Hugh Laurie is also going to be in it as well. You know, what kind of character? He could be a super serious one. He could be a really ridiculous one.
0: He could be House.
1: I want that. That sounds great.
2: And so I want it. And Amy Poehler is, again, one of those people that she's earned the benefit of the doubt from me where anything that she does, I will watch it and go in with a high expectation and have usually not been let down. So I'll be there for Dig.
1: She loves to laugh. She's ready to laugh. Okay, so we should say Dig premieres on Peacock on November 23rd. We are still waiting for the information on when that's going to be available in Canada. I think it will. It's just a matter of sort of waiting for the details of that. I do want to pivot to some of the big adaptations that are going to be coming to our screens this fall. You've got East of Eden. You've got Pride and Prejudice. There's also Carrie. There was, of course, like you have the movie, but you were getting Carrie the series. Jackson, what are your expectations for this series?
0: I mean, I'm really excited by how this is going to get built out. It's a very spare movie, and as I have learned, a very spare novel. So to make it into a miniseries, you're going to need to build it out a lot. I'm excited for that. I think that it's one of the craziest and most surreal revenge stories where your heroes and your villains are inverted and you root for this person that maybe you don't necessarily think you should root for.
1: Yeah.
0: It's getting adapted for the modern day. I think it'd be tricky to make, you know, like a bullying story in the 80s, even 90s work for the social media age without it feeling like a very special episode sort of thing. I'm really hopeful for it. I have a problem with Mike Flanagan. I think that he's kind of like a bad Ryan Murphy in the sense that he will take a controversial cultural subject and they'll try to nest it through the narrative. Yeah. And I think Ryan Murphy kind of can exploit my issues. Like Monster, Jeffrey Dahmer is like about like black people being the less dead. And I think that, you know, American Crime Story can be about, you know, misogyny, or it can be about depiction of black people in courts, etc. And he does it in a way that I think is exploitative, but it works because he understands those issues.
1: Yeah.
0: Mike Flanagan has a much more surface idea of all these issues and they just feel thrown on top. And at the same time, I don't believe he believes that children have interior lives. So they all talk like they're from Leave It to Beaver. And I hate it. I hate it so much. And this is all about a high school. So we'll see if he can do a good job of it. I'm ready to be proven wrong, but I was hateful enough of the saccharine, self-indulgent Life of Chuck that I don't don't know. We'll see.
1: The idea of you going, these don't sound like real children. What is going on with these
3: there's
1: people?
3: There's a scene in like one of his shows where like there's this kid at a dinner or a breakfast table. It's like, Dad, you're missing breakfast. No 12-year-old has ever said that ever.
1: I would like to paint a picture of the folks listening on the radio, which is just Jackson going off and Riley going, I don't think I've ever felt that passion about anything in my life.
2: That's like my plan again somewhere. He can feel this, I'm sure. Like from wherever he is. Feeling like,
3: and this is my personal issue. He's obviously very talented and all this stuff is good for people.
1: Like, universalization. Roxana, what about you? Like, what are your expectations for Carrie?
4: I need to work through what just happened.
1: Why do we all do?
4: 100% honest. Yes. Like, literally the words bad Ryan Murphy. I was like, no, that's just Ryan Murphy. Like, what are you?
1: Ryan Murphy. Like,
3: Ryan Murphy's good at exploiting my emotions in a very terrible way.
1: Also, I don't know why I'm doing the Trump hands. I was talking about Ryan Murphy. Look, Ryan Murphy. Yeah. Sometimes you can kind of hit. Sometimes you can kind of not. Right, this is a chaotic show, but yes.
4: All I will say is that, like, I think I've seen the shards. Like, mm-hmm. Ryan Murphy is not good at understanding teenage interior lives. Like, I don't think we need to give the man that much credit. I am excited for Carrie because I think that there is potential. If you are bringing this story into the 2020s, I think there is something interesting that can be said about like the religious fundamentalism that Carrie grows up within. Yeah. So I'm less interested in like the adolescent side of it because I'm not interested in teenagers, but I am interested in sort of like what is the atmosphere in which this Carrie grows up and how does that manifest in who the character is. Mm-hmm. I generally am a pro Flanagan guy. So I do think that he has a sense of, I'm going to say the word, trauma and how it shapes us. So I think that there could be something like really fascinating here. But yeah, it's a lot for an 8-hour series to take a very small, essentially, story. So we'll see how that goes.
1: So Carrie comes out on Prime Video on October 7th. And there's one more that we got to talk about, which is on Christmas Day, HBO's new Harry Potter adaptation, right? Each book is going to be its own season. So you know for sure you're getting 7 seasons. Also, this is the first screen adaptation since the controversy around J.K. Rowling over the comments that she's made about trans people. Riley, I'll go to you on this, man. What are your feelings about a new Harry Potter adaptation?
2: Boo. Okay. I'm like, this is my initial thing. I'm like, we don't need it. I think this is like, somebody put it to me that we're like, I think a lot of people, the only reason like this is happening, of course, is because it has been proven that people are so, my age and I think older, are so nostalgic about this era that they can still milk all of this money out of it and make a million bad video games.
3: Millennials
2: and,
3: are
2: oh my God.
1: Whoa, this. With the accusations.
2: I'm sorry. And here. The thing is, to me though, right, is that like, yes, you loved it in your kid brain, and then you as an adult should see the critiques of even those original books and know that it wasn't great fantasy even then, you know, like that there's better fantasy out there, that the racism, the you know, misogyny, the whatever, and I'm like, we can you look like you're about to cry, Elamine. I love this though. The thing is, and so you see this now and I'm like, okay, now I can invest in, and I think we should as a society be investing in better fantasy, J.K. Rowling aside, and then you add J.K. Rowling into the picture, and there's no amount of nostalgic good feel I could get from it that would make it the right choice for me to then, you know, look past what she said and the harm that she's done and continues to do to queer communities.
1: Okay.
2: So,
1: But I think that point is fair. I think the second point, like how you feel about J.K. Rowling can absolutely dictate how you feel about this. I think the idea that Harry Potter was the entry point of reading for a lot of young people is a nice thing, right? I mean, like that is That's the true. Thing that precipitates why you maybe need this adaptation, but I'm not answering for all millennials. I will not be doing that. Instead, the thing I will say, Jackson, is that maybe the push to do this is like you hear Harry Potter people, and I'm not one of them, I should say, kind of say, we're you know what? Hermione was done a little bit dirty by those adaptations. Why was there not enough Neville in those movies?
4: Oh my God.
1: And like, is that a thing? Is that a thing that you're like, someone should make a new TV show? Perhaps it should be HBO and they should fix this. Or should we just let it go?
3: I mean, nothing needs to exist. I think, I mean, like,
2: what a statement.
1: Best day
3: like,
1: of my life.
3: There's no, like, we need the show. Like, we'll all, like, wake up tomorrow and the world won't explode if we don't have a new Harry Potter. There are things that you can explore. I mean, there's this meme that shows two scenes from one from the movies, one from the shows that kind of shows that dichotomy where there's one scene where there's three kids with wands in the dark and they're, like, fighting something. There's one where there's four kids in the dark fighting something. And a bunch of people are like, why is there another kid? Who's this invented character? And people have read the book. It's like, that's Neville. He actually mattered the whole time to the story. Yeah. So, like, if you think that's important to get that story told, then, like, yes, there's more to mine from these gargantuan, like, fourth, fifth, sixth, seventh books that were compressed into single one-time two movies.
1: Yeah.
3: I don't know if we need to do it so soon after the first, because when you do an adaptation or a follow, you are, like, also imbuing it with, like, okay, what have we learned about this? What has changed about this? I don't know if enough time has passed. And I think that the boycott against J.K. Rowling, regardless of whether it's well-spirited or anything else, it might be one of the most unsuccessful boycotts of all time, and I'm not sure how many people really are feeling that necessity to leave it behind. I'm not sure.
1: Well, Riley will be real mad when this show premieres on December 25th. I will talk to you then, Riley, on that particular on that very specific day. We gotta leave it there. I really appreciate your time. You guys, it's been wonderful. Thanks again.
3: Thank you.
2: Thank you.
1: Of course, Roxana Haddadi is a TV critic at Vulture, Riley Esno, Anishinaabe scholar from the Babadzhang First Nation, Jackson Weaver is senior writer at CBC Entertainment in Toronto. I'm Alamin Abdul-Mahmoud. This is Commotion. We'll be back tomorrow. See you then.
5: 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In 2021, Sarah met Jack and fell in love. He was charming, imaginative, and bore an uncanny resemblance to Henry Cavill. But Jack wasn't human. He was a chatbot. It sounds like science fiction, but people have been creating emotional bonds with chatbots since the very first one in the 1960s.
6: I kind of treated it like I would getting to know an actual human. Tell me about yourself. 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That sort of thing. 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What movies do you like to watch? What are we wanting to get out of this new acquaintance? 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

0: time Jim Carrey went to the movies as a kid, he noticed something strange would happen to him. He'd leave the theater a different person. When he got home, he'd make his way to the bathroom vanity and stand in front of the mirror, staring. He was looking for Clint Eastwood in A Fistful of Dollars, or the Phantom from Phantom of the Paradise, manipulating his face, trying to make the character he'd involuntarily inhabited over the past 2 hours appear in front of him. He'd furrow his brow, squint his eyes, tilt his head, and downturn the corners of his mouth in such a way he not only looked like Clint Eastwood, he became him.
1: It's just my funny way of laughing.
0: Jim Carrey says from the time he hit Earth on January 17th, 1962, he was weird. His mother was a visual artist from Toronto. His father was a French-Canadian saxophonist slash clarinetist, moonlighting as an accountant. Carrey was the youngest of four kids, and together the family of six lived in Newmarket, Ontario. Many of Carrey's sweetest childhood memories involve three things: the couch, the TV, and his dad. Saturday nights were dedicated to the Carol Burnett Show. Sunday nights, they'd watch Rodney Dangerfield get no respect on the Ed Sullivan Show. And his father would practically howl at the stand-up's one-liners. Carrey had no idea what any of the jokes meant, but he'd laugh along because, well, his dad was laughing. Carrey's father got a real kick out of his son's weirdness and started rolling him out whenever they had company over as the evening's entertainment. Carrey would do anything for a laugh, including throwing himself down the stairs or mime choking on a piece of meat. His father couldn't get enough. Soon, Carrey brought his impressions to school, where he quickly became known as the class cut-up. It was incredible. By sheer force of comedy, suddenly he was noticed special. And by grade four, he'd amassed a repertoire of 120 different impressions. But come grade eight, life for the Carrey family took a very serious turn. When Carrey was 14, his father was laid off from his company. The family moved to a small house in Scarborough next to a factory. What crushed Carrey was that his father's dream of playing sax or clarinet professionally didn't pan out, so he'd settled for a steady white-collar job. When that didn't pan out, he boxed his instruments and clocked in at the factory. When that wasn't enough to pay the bills, the whole family was forced to get jobs at the factory, including the kids. After a full day at his new school, Carrey would pull an 8-hour shift at the factory, sweeping hallways, cleaning toilets. He started missing classes. The formerly straight-A student began flunking his courses. And by grade 10, Jim Carrey dropped out of high school. Carrey started working full-time at the factory, and he said it was a truly horrendous time in his life. He watched his father shrink, and Carrey and his brother started drinking. Carrey's parents hated the people they and their children were becoming. So one day, Carrey's father walked into the factory and quit on behalf of the whole family. They had nowhere to go, no income to pay rent, so they pooled their pennies and bought a VW camper van. The entire family of six filed inside. They pitched tents at local campgrounds or willing friends and family's lawns. And even though they had no kitchen, no walls, no money, they were so much happier than they'd been in months. And Carrey saw his father laugh again. One day, after a good howl at Harry's latest characters, his father said to him, "You know there are these things called comedy clubs where you can get up and showcase these bits you do all the time?" Harry's ears perked up. So he wrote a 15-minute set, a Frankenstein of his favorite impressions from the Carol Burnett Show. His mother dressed him up in a bright yellow polyester suit, and Harry made his way to Yuck Yuck's Comedy Club in Toronto. The 15-year-old took a deep breath and stepped on stage. But when he started his set, let's just say it didn't go as well as it had gone in the bathroom mirror. There was a particular tradition at Yuck Yuck's at that time that when someone stumbled, they'd play the theme to Jesus Christ Superstar. And one line in particular, "Crucify him, crucify him." The 15-year-old bombed. Harry would return sheepishly to the comedy club, but not to perform, to observe. He went to shows and watched other comics. He watched the crowd, studying the art of the set. He prepared fresh material, and by age 17, he was ready to try again. Harry went back to Yuck Yuck's and performed his new set. And this time, he killed it. The crowd was roaring, but it wasn't just his jokes. Harry was a visual performer. He had impossibly disjointed limbs and a face Rolling Stone later described as frighteningly mobile. That day, Harry became a regular player. Soon after that, he became a featured performer. Over the following year, Harry would become known as the funniest guy in Toronto. He started earning a modest living as a comedian, helping to support his family. Then he landed a manager. And that manager essentially said to him, "You can be the funniest guy in Toronto, or you can try your hand at the big leagues." So the 17-year-old saved up his money and booked a one-way ticket to Los Angeles. Then his manager called. The funniest guy in Toronto just landed himself a spot on The Tonight Show. It's said Johnny Carson had the power to anoint comedic dukes and earls at will. A 10-minute set on Carson's stage could launch a lifelong career. So, ahead of Carrie's American comedy debut, his manager thought it best to set up a showcase, a performance to present the fledgling talent to industry folk. A venue was chosen, famous L.A. comedy club The Improv, and a date was set, 2 days before The Tonight Show. There was buzz around Carrie's performance. Through word of mouth, the funniest guy in Toronto had become the funniest guy in Canada, and everyone wanted in on his debut. But as Carrie took the stage, he said his set just fell a little flat. Carrie had never performed for industry folk. It was a different crowd. They weren't looking to ease their concerns with a night of jokes at the comedy club. Their concern was the jokes at the comedy club. The next morning, Harry got a phone call. His Tonight Show performance was canceled. It was decided he wasn't ready. Harry wandered along the strip, feeling completely out of place. He said he looked like someone left a choir boy at Sunset and Vine. Then he gathered his things and for a second time booked a one-way ticket, this time back to Toronto. You're listening to We Regret to Inform You. If you're enjoying this episode, you might also like Rejecting Alanis Morissette. You can find that episode in our podcast archives. in Toronto. Everyone at Yuk Yuk's knew Jim Carrey had gone to LA to make it big, and yet had come back much, much smaller. Carrey went back to killing it regularly at Yuk Yuk's. Maybe the funniest man in Toronto would stay just that. But that's when he was approached by a manager. The manager for Canadian comedian Howie Mandel, who told Carrey he had the talent to perform in LA. So Carrey was swayed to try his hand at Los Angeles again. Performances for Carrey were lined up at legendary LA venues, the Comedy Store and the Improv, the very venue he'd bombed the first time around. But this time, he killed them both. Soon he became a featured performer at the Comedy Store. He was getting standing ovations after his sets. He got to meet Robin Williams. Then he met his idol, Rodney Dangerfield, the very comedian who'd first awakened Carrey's funny bone back in Newmarket, Ontario. Dangerfield, like Carrey's father, got a kick out of his weirdness, and he invited Carrey to open for him. Soon, Carrey was opening for Rodney Dangerfield and Buddy Hackett. And at age 18, he decided to take all that experience and all that momentum and audition for the mother of all comedy gigs, Saturday Night Live. Carrey chose two of his impressions to perform for his 1980 SNL audition. One, Henry Fonda in On Golden Pond, and two, a post-nuclear Elvis. Judd Apatow, who was on the same LA comedy circuit, said the latter was a bit polarizing. Sometimes it drove the crowd wild, other times it frightened them. Jim Carrey was rejected from Saturday Night Live. 19-year-old stand-up Eddie Murphy was cast instead. Carrey spent much of the early 80s doing impressions and low-budget films. Then at age 21, he got a call from his manager. He was booked on The Tonight Show with Johnny Carson. A second chance at the biggest chance he'd ever been given. On November 24th, 1983, Carrey appeared on Carson's fabled stage. He performed a less frightening iteration of Armageddon Elvis, then a rapid-fire whirlwind of impressions. The audience almost didn't know what to do with him, but they couldn't stop watching. And in no time, they couldn't stop laughing either. He rounded out 9 full minutes with a round of applause. 21-year-old Carrey took a bow. Over the following years, Carrey continued to open for Rodney Dangerfield. That gig took Carrey to Vegas, where he became known for his impressions. But when Carrey gazed forward 10 years down the line, he didn't like where his life was headed. He feared the apex of his career would hinge on Vegas, opening for lounge acts or magicians, a slot where the art of mimicry could easily slip into gimmicky. So Carrey made a bold decision to scrap his impressions. He said it was a terrifying call. His set, which by this point was foolproof, got the laughs, got him on to Carson. Everyone in his life pleaded with him not to look a gift horse in the mouth. But Carrey scrapped the program. He left Las Vegas and walked away from it all. Carrey started auditioning for acting roles in L.A. And in 1984, he landed the leading role of Skip Tarkenton in The Duck Factory. The brand new NBC sitcom had a recipe for success. Thursday night's prime time slotted right between Cheers and Hill Street Blues. This was it. He'd made it. His gamble paid off. They started filming the first season, and Carey called his parents. He told them he got a big show on NBC. He was making Hollywood sitcom money now and invited them to come live with him. His parents settled into his guest room. Then Carey got word from NBC. The Duck Factory was closing indefinitely. The series was canceled after 13 episodes. Carey continued supporting his family until he couldn't anymore. His parents moved back to Canada. Meanwhile, Carey went bankrupt.

0: me down.
1: Carey was depressed. In 1984, he auditioned for the role of Ferris Bueller, but of course, he didn't get it. So that year, he decided to take another shot at auditioning for Saturday Night Live. After their auditions, the hopeful comedians were seated in a waiting room, and Phil Hartman turned to Jim Carrey and said, "Well, you'll get it, or at least a featured player." Phil Hartman, Dana Carvey, and Kevin Nealon were cast. Jim Carrey was passed over a second time.

0: In 1987, Carey married his girlfriend, actress Melissa Womer. He was rejected for parts like Edward Scissorhands and cast for others like Peggy Sue Got Married and The Deadpool. But Carey says by that point, he and his wife were practically starving to death. They were living in a bachelor apartment with a bassinet on the floor. Carey was doing 3 comedy shows a night up the Sunset Strip. He'd walk out of a comedy club, drive to the top of Mulholland Drive, sit on the side of the road, look down at all the lights, and dream up his life. He wanted to be a great artist. He wanted his work to last, and he wanted to be a millionaire. So Carey pulled out his checkbook. He wrote a check to himself for, quote, acting services rendered, dated 5 years away, Thanksgiving 1995. The amount? $10 million. He tucked the check into his wallet, but as each year passed, he watched it deteriorate. One night after a set, Carey was approached by fellow comedian Damon Wayans. Damon asked Carey if he'd auditioned for something. He said, "Come meet my brother." Together, the brothers were working on a new sketch comedy show for fledgling network Fox. They were on the hunt for standout talent, auditioning hundreds of comedians for a part. The Wayans said Carey was so wildly alternative. His crazy characters were almost more performance art than stand-up. But it worked. He was cast, and the Wayans' new sketch comedy show, In Living Color, premiered in April of 1990. 22 million people tuned in to the In Living Color premiere. The New York Times called it one of the freshest series of the year. And after its first season, the show won an Emmy for Best Variety Series. It would be nominated again the next year, and the year after that. Soon, Carey achieved water cooler notoriety, written about in the Times, Variety. Meanwhile, across town, the good folks over at Morgan Creek Productions were looking to produce a film with, quote, wide comedic appeal. Something, quote, maniacally lowbrow to compete against the highbrow comedies major studios were popping out like Tic Tacs. The company was pitched a script that piqued their interest. In a line, what if a pet detective is tasked with solving the mystery of the missing Miami Dolphins mascot, a bottlenose dolphin named Snowflake? They needed a lead actor who could do weird. They reportedly tested Judd Nelson, Alan Rickman, and Whoopi Goldberg. Rick Moranis reportedly turned them down. Then someone suggested that crazy guy from In Living Color, Jim Carrey. Carrey said he knew this movie was either going to be something people really went for, or it was going to ruin him completely. He said his character had to be unstoppably ridiculous, the 007 of pet detectives. He co-wrote the rewrites. And in 1994, Ace Ventura, Pet Detective, was released. That same year, Carey landed 2 other parts, The Mask and Dumb and Dumber, the total of which raked in worldwide critical acclaim, a Golden Globe nomination for Carey, and an astounding $700 million at the box office. People couldn't stop watching, and they couldn't stop laughing either. Just like that, Carey became the most talked about comedic actor in Hollywood. But just as Carey reached the comedy apex, His father, his biggest cheerleader, passed away. At his father's funeral, Carrie reached into his wallet, slid out the $10 million check he'd written himself 4 years earlier, and he laid it gently into his father's casket. That year, Jim Carrey, the comedian who once lived in a VW camper van, who was called weird, frightening, who was passed over for parts, crucified on stage, rejected by Saturday Night Live on more than one occasion, and was left wondering how he was going to feed his family, became a $10 million per picture movie star.
1: Alrighty then.

in 1978, I was lucky enough to be in the audience at Yuk Yuk's. That night, a young kid was the featured performer. He looked like he was about 17, but his act was amazing. Not only did he do impeccable impersonations, his face could contort to become the face of the impression he was doing. That kid was Jim Carrey. You knew instantly he was destined for big things. But hearing his story, it's unnerving to realize how difficult that journey was for someone as talented as Carrey. Three decisive moments jump out to me. The first is that Carrey chose to trust his weirdness. It happened that night he got up on stage and decided not to do impressions. But instead, he chose to embrace his weirdness. He got booed, but he was willing to get booed in order to stay true to himself. The second thing that strikes me is a theme we see so often in our series: the importance of having champions. Carrey's father championed his son's weirdness. Rodney Dangerfield let Carrey be Carrey, and the Wayans brothers not only encouraged Jim's eccentricity, they showcased it. The third key to Jim Carrey's success was the fact he visualized his goals. He envisioned himself becoming the funniest guy in Toronto. He imagined working with Rodney Dangerfield. He pictured himself walking onto the Tonight Show stage. All of which came true. Jim Carrey once said, "It's better to risk starving to death than surrender." What he meant was this: if you surrender your dreams, you surrender your future. And if you surrender your future, how happy will you be? Visualize your goals, find your champions, stay weird, and never, ever give up.

0: 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We'll see you next time.
1: 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Our postal code is M5W1E6. I hope that you'll be able to stay with us here on CBC Radio 1.

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1: From CBC News, The World This Hour, I'm Neil Herland. U.S. President Donald Trump is vowing to give every adult American $5,000 if his Republican Party wins both the U.S. House and the Senate in the midterm elections. Trump made the pledge during a speech last night at a Republican convention in Dallas. The gathering is designed to build support for his party before the November vote.
2: So I'm asking you to pretend that I'm on the ballot. Just one more time. Because if we lose, you're going to lose your border. You're going to lose your tax cuts. You're going to lose your safety and security. You're going to lose your wealth.
1: Trump also spoke briefly about the trade fight with Canada.
2: Because, you know, Lake Ontario, we're going to call that now Lake America. You know? Although maybe it's going to work out. Canada very much wants to make a deal. They're dying to make a deal.
1: Polls show the Republicans could lose control of the U.S. House of Representatives this fall. Ukrainian President Volodymyr Zelensky arrived in Canada last night for his first visit to the country in nearly a year. Zelensky and his wife were greeted at the Calgary airport by Foreign Affairs Minister Anita Anand. A statement from the Prime Minister says Zelensky will attend events in Calgary, Toronto, and North Bay, Ontario this week. He's also scheduled to address federal cabinet members in Banff, Alberta. Carney's statement says the visit will focus on deepening defense, economic, and energy cooperation. Tomorrow will mark 25 years since the 9/11 terrorist attacks, and still a quarter century later, officials in New York are working to identify the remains of more than 1,000 people killed in the city that day. But as Adrian Arsenault reports, a new breakthrough could change that.
3: We have a World Trade Center hotline.
4: That's New York City's chief medical examiner, Dr. Jason Graham, renewing the outreach to siblings and children of those killed in the 9/11 terror attacks and never swabbed for DNA then. Advances in extracting DNA from thousands of bone fragments, combined with breakthroughs in genetic genealogy, have allowed medical examiners to identify remains of one more 9/11 victim just last month. Right after the attacks, a promise was made to never stop trying to identify remains for family. Some fragments ground down and tested so many times, there's not much left.
5: Very stressful.
4: Mark Desire was there on 9/11 in his early days with the medical examiner's office. He still works on the file and just spoke with a mother worrying she can't wait any longer.
5: She's like, if you do find her after I die, will you bury her with me? And I'm like, yes, we will do that. You have my word.
4: Their job and commitment is sacred, and all these years later, that hasn't changed. Adrian Arsenault, CBC News, New York.
1: And you can hear from some of those families who still don't have remains tonight on The National. The leaders of Quebec's political parties were in the hot seat last night, answering questions in French on Radio-Canada about their provincial election platforms. The leader of the Parti Québécois, Paul Saint-Pierre Plamondon, was asked if he wins a minority government, would he hold another referendum on Quebec separation?
6: Je pense que j'ai l'obligation de tenir mes promesses.
1: I think I have the obligation of keeping my promises, he answered. Quebecers vote in a provincial election October 5th. The former artificial intelligence researcher who quit his job at the company Anthropic gave an interview to CNN last night. Jacob Coxon posted on the platform X that he had resigned from Anthropic because of his concerns about the technology.
7: I've never seen an AI safety tweet go this crazy. I think it's because people saw the cyber attacks in the last couple of months. They're also starting to internalize the rate of progress. People are starting to realize this is real technology. This is not like hype. This isn't going away anytime soon. This is only going to get more crazy.
1: Another researcher estimates there's a more than 10% chance that AI could kill all humans within the decade. And that is your World This Hour.
8: 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I'm Saroja Coelho. Next, from the BBC, People Fixing the World.

0: homelessness. It's a big issue that affects more than 100 million people globally. And having a house, a safe place to return to every night, is something that we might take for granted. But for many, having nowhere to go is an everyday reality. So today on People Fixing the World from the BBC World Service with me, Myra Anubi, it's all about new ways to tackle homelessness. In France, we'll find out how offices can be part of the solution. But first, let me take you to Scotland and to a special village that's providing homeless people with decent accommodation and a proper sense of community. City of Scotland, Edinburgh. It's a beautiful place with a lot of history, castles, and it's also known for massive festivals. But today I'm not going to a festival. I am instead heading to a special place called the Social Bite Village to find out more about our solution. So I've just come out of the car and already I cannot describe how beautiful this is. The location is right by the seaside, so you have these stunning views of the hills and amazing green landscapes surrounded by trees. I think I can see the person that I'm here to meet.
1: Hi, Myra.
0: Hi.
1: I'm Emily.
0: Emily, nice. This is a beautiful location.
1: Isn't it just?
0: Emily Pickering is part of the team behind this village and she's showing me around. It's an enclosed plot of land that's got 15 houses neatly placed opposite each other. In fact, they kind of look like holiday homes, with sprinklers and flowers blooming beside neatly mowed lawns. A few of them look like small bungalows, others look more like box homes, but these are made of timber.
1: We call them nest houses, so they're kind of condensed homes, but they're still spacious and they have big windows, and we just wanted them to really feel like a cosy home. Each one inside was, when they were originally made, decorated the exact same, and then the residents have come in and they've just made them their own.
0: Emily takes me inside one house to see what they look like.
2: And just coming in, you're right, it's a nice, cosy space, right? You have a kitchenette space, which, you know, typical stuff. You've got your fridge, you've got your cooker, and then you have a seating area as well with sofas.
1: The sense of waking up and being able to see your neighbours and talk to your neighbours, and also having these quite large, for temporary accommodation, these large spaces that you can really create as your own home. They've got a bedroom with a double bed, a desk, a wardrobe, a sofa, a TV. It's a real home.
0: Some residents have been here for a few months and others for over 2 years as they wait to get more secure housing. Emily leads me to a different house to meet Michael, a local musician and a former resident who can tell us a lot about what it's like living in this village. Hi.
3: Hello.
2: Hi, can I come in?
3: Yeah, of course you can.
2: Yes.
0: We're meeting inside the very same house he used to live in. Michael tells me he suddenly became homeless after his relationship broke down.
3: And then this was like my third place that I stayed in Edinburgh, because the other two weren't as nowhere near as good as this, because there's some dodgy places that you get put into. So I'm so glad that I got this place, yeah.
2: And could you just describe how dodgy was?
3: Oh, but well, you're finding there's like needles and stuff, and yeah, there's, you know, packets of stuff or drugs or whatnot, but then it's them being aggressive towards you as well.
0: But after moving into the Social Bite Village, things began to improve.
3: Yeah, well, I was here for a couple of years because I was here when it was COVID. So I was just before it and then a wee bit after. Everyone just chips in and becomes a little family, because I've got some friends for life now down here.
2: Yeah, tell me some of the things you would do together.
3: Well, because we got donated some gym equipment and everything, me and a couple of residents were working out every morning, then going for walks along the beach, because we're just right beside the water. And then we'd at night time help cooking together and stuff.
0: This whole idea began back in 2018 with a man called Josh Littlejohn. He'd started a coffee shop in the city called Social Bite that offered employment and free food to homeless people. They would often tell him horror stories about the temporary accommodation they were living in. So Josh created Social Bite Village, a model that gives homeless people access to small supported communities living in high quality homes.
4: People were moving in from other homeless accommodations, and I was told they were just bursting into tears, you know, with emotion and getting the keys and, you know, just feeling that sense of relief.
0: The village has prefabricated homes, so they are assembled elsewhere and then placed here. Josh says that they also use locally sourced Scottish wood.
4: Yeah, I mean, I think there's lots of, like, academic studies that show the positive mental psychological effects of open wood in sort of the built environment, open wood and timber. It's showing to reduce blood pressure, reduce stress, make people feel more calm, more relaxed. So we want this to be a place where when people come in and they get their keys, they can kind of breathe.
0: Since Social Bite Village started, they've helped more than 150 people in two locations, this one in Edinburgh and another in Glasgow. The organisation is also now in discussions with around 15 local authorities across the UK about replicating the model in other communities.
2: And how do you select who gets to stay here?
4: There's lots of referral routes, so other charities, lots of homeless charities will refer people that they're working with, and people can self-refer, and we still have our chain of social enterprise cafes where homeless people can get free food, so quite often someone will come in for a free meal and they will pick up a leaflet about the village and they might end up self-referring in here. We work with the council who make referrals.
0: These homes cost more than $100,000 each to build. Josh argues that they're cheaper than the cost of typical social housing in the UK. The organisation holds charity events and auctions to cover their costs. They also get donations and invite companies to sponsor a house. And their work has been supported by people from all over the world, including famous actors like George Clooney and Leonardo DiCaprio. I wonder, though, if some might be surprised that homeless people are living in such high-quality homes.
4: Quite often, actually, this place gets confused for kind of an upmarket holiday location. That was kind of the idea, was to sort of turn the traditional concept of homelessness accommodation, which tends to be really squalid, really awful, often the absolute bare minimum, and turn that on its head and try and give people a place that's uplifting, that's cosy, that feels it's got some beauty in.
2: I also noticed there's a dog outside.
5: Yes.
2: What's your name? What's his name?
5: Leo.
2: Hi, Leo. I've seen a few dogs. People can come here with their pets.
4: Pet friendly. I think there's some dogs. There's been cats. Yeah, we've had a couple of village babies over the years as well.
2: Oh, nice.
4: If you're trying to create a community, it's important. You know, pets add to that. So, also, it's a big issue for people that are homeless, that may be on the streets. If they have a dog, then most accommodations won't allow pets. So people will often choose to sleep on the streets.
0: Another essential part of Josh's model is building a community, giving people a space where they can get support from the staff and from each other. The residents can come together to cook, share stories, and play card games in a shared space at the entrance of the village called the Hub.
2: Right in front of me is this kind of open style kitchen, and then you've got like these sofas where guys come to do everything from watching the game to watching a movie and playing cards. And also I can see on just kind of like the very far end, there's a whiteboard with tasks that people have to do, including emptying the bins, wiping surfaces. So it's very much a community space. Someone who was once a resident at this village is Jane, and she's here now. Hi, Jane.
6: Hi.
2: Jane, I've heard you make a mean cup of tea.
6: Yeah, of course I can make you one of the best cup of tea

0: safe or secure or anything.
1: And so how did you then learn about Social Bike Village?
0: A friend told me about this flyer, so I looked it up online. I emailed the Social Bike, and next again few days they emailed me back asking if I wanted to go for a visit, which I did, and a few weeks later I was moved into the village.
1: How was that feeling when you moved into the village and you had your very own space?
0: I mean, I was really shy when I first moved in. I didn't know anybody. I didn't know what I was doing. But then the first couple of weeks, I started adjusting, and I was planning activities with people and going for sea swims and just being me.
1: You lived here for about 2 years, right?
0: Yeah.
1: How did it feel when you had to leave?
0: When I left the village, I was quite upset because I was leaving behind my Social Bike family. I just wanted to take them all with me, but I couldn't. But now that I've got my own flat, I'm happy and secure, and I still come down and see the village.
1: And you know you can always come back and visit with your family here.
0: Yeah, yeah. I mean, like, Social Bike are never going to get rid of me. They're stuck with me until the day I die. That's that done, yeah. Yeah.
1: Like Jane, people who've left the village can still visit the hub for a hot meal or just a chat.
2: If you're lonely, ain't got no friends, no type of future.
1: And for Michael, the former resident we met earlier, Social Bite has given him more than just a home. It's given him a community of people he now calls friends, something that inspired him to write a song.

0: You're listening to People Fixing the World from the BBC World Service with me, Myra Anubi. Now, I've left the village in Scotland and I'm back in the office in London. And for many of us, offices are constantly buzzing with activity during the day. But as soon as people finish their shift, they're just empty spaces that could serve a very different purpose. Now, I've got my colleague, Alex Collins, who visited a project in France using this idea to help tackle homelessness. Alex, let's just start with the problem. How big is this in France?
1: Hello, Myra. Well, according to a 2022 report by the French charity, the Abbé Pierre Foundation, it's estimated that there are around 300,000 people in France who are homeless. But I was really interested in looking at the city of Nantes in the northwest region of France, where the situation is particularly bad. This has been a result of housing shortages, rising rents, and significant intra-European migration. So thousands of people are on waiting lists for emergency accommodation. But the reality is that the city government just doesn't have enough housing stock.
0: I mean, I'm surprised that there's such a big issue in France. But also, I can't really wrap my head around this. How can offices help?
1: Well, there is a project called Bureau de Coeur, which literally translates from the French as Office of the Heart. Started in 2020, the scheme uses office space to house homeless people. I went to the outskirts of Nantes to meet someone who's taking part in the scheme. I'm meeting Frederick at the place where he lives. It's not your standard accommodation. It's in the office of a software company called Eprisia. He takes me through the modern open plan office, past workers at their desks, to the room he sleeps in at night.
2: We're now walking down the corridor in the office. Past a few doors, I can see a meeting room on the left and some office workers on the right, and we're just turning into a room.
3: Here's my stuff, my detergent to do my washing and the bottle of water. I don't have many things. It's not my home. As it's an office space for the company, I try not to make my presence noticed too much.
1: It's a modest space with plain white walls, and at the far end is a large desk with two computers, which in the day are used by workers. The biggest object in the room is a rectangular box, which looks at first like an office cabinet. But to my surprise, it contains a fold-out bed.
2: OK, can you just show me the bed? The bed is being pulled down. It's on the side of a wall and it just flips down. It's a very clever use of space.
1: On the opposite side of the wall to the bed is a modest cabinet where Frederick keeps his small number of possessions. On top of that is some ingredients for cooking.
2: So you've also got some food there. You've got a lemon, some nuts.
3: Yes, I also have some pistachios and some baby onions.
2: Do you want to show us where you cook?
1: We head to a kitchen.

0: kitchen area which staff members use in the day to eat their lunch. It's the space that Frederick uses to make dinner in the evening.
1: So I have everything I need. A coffee machine, plates, a sink, a fridge.
2: You've got your own shelf with on the fridge with a little post-it note with your name. That's very handy, so everyone knows not to touch your food.
0: Occasionally, Frederick has a coffee with some of the staff, but normally he leaves when they arrive. He says weekends can be lonely because no one is around. After a couple of minutes in the kitchen, Frederick begins to tell me how he ended up on the streets.
1: The last few years living in Nantes have been hard. I became depressed after my daughter was born. Her mother stopped me from seeing her. I didn't see her first steps. I didn't hear her first words. As a result, I quit my job and I couldn't see the point of working. My life fell apart. I didn't even claim benefits. I couldn't pay the rent. So eventually I was kicked out of my flat.
2: Where did you sleep when you were on the street?
1: There were two buildings that I slept in regularly. In one, I slept on the 12th floor. I know that most people don't go down the stairs at that height. They use the lift. So I was sleeping in the staircase for about 2 years.
2: It must have been very difficult.
1: Yes, it was difficult, but I kept my spirits up and I had to stay strong.
0: While sleeping rough, Frederick found a job as a gardener. He applied for social housing, but was rejected for not having a regular paycheck. It was at this point he was put in touch with Bureau du Cœur, and days later moved into the Aprisia offices. So how does the scheme actually work for companies who are hosting?
3: My name is Guillaume Guérineau. I'm the co-manager of the company Aprisia, and it's our second guest. We work with the Bureau du Cœur from 6 months.
0: To make it viable for company owners like Guillaume to participate in the scheme, a contract is drawn up for each guest. In Frederick's, there's an arrangement that he leaves the office at 8 a.m. in the morning and is allowed to come back for 7 p.m.
3: At the beginning, some of the women worried because they were a bit scared of being in the office alone with a man that they don't know. Frederick was never left in the office with women.
2: But it's fine.
3: But it's fine now. No, it's fine that they know him and it's okay.
2: Yeah, and you wonder whether that's changed people's attitudes about people who are homeless.
3: They learn to understand and to know people who live in the street. It's the second guest we have. Human connection. It's a new way to understand people, to live with people, to have empathy.
0: The ambition of the charity is to help those staying in offices into permanent work and secure housing. Bureau du Cœur believes having a stable place to sleep makes this easier. Every month, a meeting takes place with the resident and relevant support agencies to ensure everything is staying on track.
4: Vers Beaujoire.
2: I've just got on the number 3 tram to meet Pierre-Yves Loïc. He's actually the founder of Bureau du Cœur. As I've spent time around Nantes, I've seen quite a high number of people who are begging on the street, including those who look to be in some form of psychological distress and also are either drinking or taking some form of drugs. And it just shows you that solving the problem of homelessness in a city like Nantes is extremely complex.
0: I'm inside the office of advertising agency Nobilito. It's a business Pierre-Yves runs alongside Bureau du Cœur, so it's no surprise to find that he's also hosting a person who is homeless there.
5: He's here one month ago.
2: It's weird. I am literally in its big office, but in the corner here, it does feel like suddenly if I turn this way and look straight forward, it looks like someone's bedroom. A black curtain gives a degree of privacy, but there's also a sofa, which is long enough for someone to sleep on. I can even see the sheets on the bed there.
0: To ensure a respectful experience for the guest, offices are inspected by Bureau du Cœur volunteers in advance. Guests must have access to a toilet and shower and cooking facilities. Not every office has a bed, but many provide sofas that are decent enough.
2: A lot of people who are homeless have drug addiction problems and have psychiatric problems. Do you see, to some degree, your project might miss those people out?
5: Yes, we can't welcome people who have drug addiction problems, because if we want companies to open their doors, we have to guarantee them that there will be no health problems, that people won't be squatting in the building and want to settle in the building permanently.
2: So far, the scheme has helped over 100 people, but Pierre-Yves acknowledges that it's addressing only a small fraction of the homeless problem in Nantes. However, he says the solution goes beyond helping vulnerable people off the streets.
5: We commissioned a study that confirmed that companies who took part in our scheme had happier employees compared to the standard French office. In the end, I find companies do this because they think it's the moral thing to do.
2: But what does staff in his own office think about the scheme? Wandering around, I met Claire and asked her what she thought about the office providing space for a person who is homeless.
6: They sold the idea to me pretty, like, well done. when you think about it, it's pretty logical. I mean, like, when we're out of the office, it's just empty space and a lot of space and that can be comfy. So if that can help someone in a difficult situation, I say go for it.
7: I have to say, Claire has me rethinking our own office space. It's a creative way of tackling the problem, but I wonder, Alex, how much success has it had?
2: Well, according to Bureau de Coeur, over 90% of the participants who use the scheme end up in permanent jobs and housing, which is pretty good numbers in my mind. And it's also a win for the public purse too. While a traditional emergency shelter bed costs public authorities around $10,000 a year, a placement here costs around $2,000 because the office already exists.
7: But I did notice that there only seems to be one homeless person per office at a time. I wonder, are there any plans to increase that?
2: Well, that's right, Myra. They do have a strict policy of one guest per office, and that's because Pierre-Yves thinks that individuals deserve what he calls a sense of dignity and privacy. Saying that, the one way to get around this policy is obviously, as you say, is to upscale. So they now have 40 participating offices in Nantes. It's also spread into other French cities and across Europe in places like Lisbon and Brussels, helping over 1,000 people.
7: Right. Well, I'm going to impress you with the little French I know and say merci, Alex, for what we've heard today.
2: Merci, Myra.
7: And that brings us to the end of the programme. I wonder, though, if your office could be used to house homeless people at night. Let me know what you think by sending me a voice note or a message to the WhatsApp number +44 8000 321 721. And join me again next week for your weekly reminder that solutions do exist. Until then, I'm Myra Anubi. Thanks for listening.
8: That was People Fixing the World, and this is CBC Radio 1. Now, from Australia's Radio National, this is What the Duck, a show that explores some of the most unusual elements of our natural world.
9: Imagine you're on a submersible with Jacques Cousteau diving down to a shipwreck. It's dark, and you're traveling around under the ocean's surface, and I don't know, maybe you'll play some cards to pass the time, or nap, or just stare out of the tiny little portal into the darkness. What the duck was that? Was that the ghost of submersible accidents past, knocking on the submarine? A ghost with an irritable bowel? I'm Anne Jones, and this is What the Duck, the podcast which deep dives into the internet black holes so that you don't have to. And the dive today, well, it's actually sort of literal. We're going underwater. Put your headphones on. You're going to want to hear this. Remember sunny afternoons in the pool? Yelling underwater to your friends? No, just me. Anyway, have you ever tried that in the sea? You might have trouble being heard. It's noisy under there. There are clicks and pops, grunts and burps, and all sorts of different things. We love mystery sounds, but to work out what we don't know, Let's start with what we do.
10: Just on a daily basis, I'll hear humpback whales.
9: Lauren Hawkins is a PhD student at the Centre for Marine Science and Technology at Curtin University and has been putting out underwater microphones to listen to the sounds of the ocean. A lot of the sounds you hear in this program are from her research.
10: Blue whales, fin whales, minke whales.
9: Yes, minke whales sound like plucked strings.
10: I've got some choruses which are interspersed with orca whistles.
9: When Lauren says choruses, she means sort of like the birds do, a whole heap of noise and singing all roughly around the same time. But she's not talking about birds. She's talking about fish.
10: A lot of people are aware of other animals, other marine animals making sounds, but knowledge of fish sound production is fairly rare.
9: It is very niche, and no one would believe some of these sounds. Yeah, that was a fish.
10: So for most of the sounds that I found, I actually have really no idea. Depending on the characteristics of the sound, sort of gives us a hint as to what, you know, possibly. So the knocks, you know, the dun, dun, dun, dun, dun, dun. The pops, you know, the... And then you have these burps. And you have growls. And you have I've got one that sounds like frogs, like reek, reek, reek, reek, reek, reek.

0: And you have da da da da da da da da da is similar to previously recorded Batfish recordings. But there's actually two types of that trail of pulses. One which the time between the pulses is very, very quick. And then the other one, it's a little bit slower. So one goes na na na na na na na na, and one goes na na na na na na na na na na.
1: It's a total what the duck.
0: You know, there's even possibly different species in the two calls as well. It's a smorgasbord at the moment.
1: But listening to fish is not entirely new.
2: There's some of the first work that we've seen describing it. It goes back to Aristotle. So this has been known, you know, for thousands of years.
1: That's Aaron Rice, a research scientist at Cornell University in North America, known for its ornithology research.
2: I'm, you know, the lone fish person in a building full of bird people. A lot of the names for different fish species are named after the sounds they produce. So, you know, things like hogfish is named after a grunting pig, grunts and drum and croakers.
1: It's a common thing with other organisms that you get named after your sound. Think motorbike frog, the kookaburra, or even crows, crow. All of them named after their sounds.
2: There is a species of fish native to South Australia, the trumpeter. How is it going to get a name like the trumpeter if it doesn't make any sounds? And lo and behold, I find a paper, you know, from the 1830s and Proceedings of the Zoological Society of London that says the name of the trumpeter is based on the fact that when you pull it out of the water, it makes a whole bunch of sound because it's not happy.
1: Jeez, poor trumpeter.
2: There's all this traditional knowledge that people have are surrounded by fishes making sounds.
1: No, I certainly cannot make a sound like that without some sort of physical manifestation reverberating through my body. So, is it easy to see which fish is making that sound?
2: Sometimes the mouth will move, or the gills will flare, or the fins will move. That makes it pretty easy. Things like catfish often have these spines that are going back and forth, and the sounds are actually coming out of essentially their shoulder joint, but they have these like sort of stridulatory ridges. But then there's other fish that are perfectly still and making sounds. And so the second question that emerges after you answer who made that sound, you find the fish and say, well, how do they do that?
1: He said it. How do they make sounds?
0: Okay, so fish make sounds in three main ways. The first is drumming, and that's when fish use sonic muscles, specialized muscles which are attached to their swim bladder.
2: So a swim bladder is an organ sort of in the abdominal cavity, and the what we call the basal or the primitive fish, it's sort of somewhat of an outgrowth of the gastrointestinal system. It's sort of a pocket that if it's linked essentially to the stomach or the intestines, and animals can gulp air at the surface and then store it in the swim bladder. And if they want to let it out, they'll burp. And there's some things like tarpon and potentially some salmon that are producing sounds that way. But then in the more, shall we say, derived fish, or the more sort of, you know, to say something is more evolved than others isn't quite right. But, you know, so in some of these groups, they have what's called a closed swim bladder, where it's this essentially bubble that's highly vascularized. So it's got a lot of blood vessels going to it. And basically they can either increase or decrease the internal pressure of essentially this balloon in their belly. And a lot of fish have these highly specialized muscles on the swim bladder that for fish that sit on the bottom, like the toadfish, these muscles are basically dedicated to producing sound,
0: which creates this drumming sound. And that's fairly common. you've got your swim bladder, which is this air-filled organ in the abdomen of most bony fishes. And it's very similar to, I suppose, you call a balloon in a sense. Those muscles are pulling and pushing and pulling and pushing and pulling and pushing. And as that water is released, that's what's making those popping sounds.
1: And it, is it known...
0: Sort of like a fish fart.
1: There are quite a few of them that do sound like fish farts, actually.
0: Yeah, they really do.
2: These are the fastest contracting skeletal muscles among vertebrates, and they're designed and have evolved specifically for producing sounds.
1: Wow, I didn't know that.
0: When you talk about humpback whales and orcas being iconic cetacean sound makers, these guys are the iconic fish sound producers. They're known as toadfish, and they're very well documented of producing sounds worldwide. They make a variety of sounds, but one of their most well-known is known as the boat whistle or the foghorn. They're very loud. The sounds that they produce are related to their breeding seasons. And in terms of around Australia, there's been toadfish choruses found all across the top of Australia. Whether they're the same species, we're not sure yet, but they're definitely a species of toadfish, because that particular sound type and chorus is specific to that fish family.
2: You know, sort of the most famous sound described along the U.S. Atlantic coast is from a fish called the oyster toadfish that makes its, you know, affectionately named boat whistle sound. It's kind of like a honk, and it's, you know, probably about half a second long. It starts with a grunt and then goes into this sort of harmonic sound, making it sound very honky. And basically, because there are several sort of contraction cycles of the muscles, each of those contractions of the muscle itself corresponds to one component of the sound wave. So basically every peak that you see in the sound wave corresponds to the contraction cycle of one muscle, that actually those contraction rates match the firing patterns exactly of nerve cells in the brain. So basically by listening to some fish like these toadfish and the plainfin midshipmen, what you're hearing is actually sort of this window into what these animals' brains are doing.
1: Wow, that is so damn cool. From those grumpy-looking little toadfish. And the plainfin midshipman you just mentioned, is that the one that does those incredibly long sounds?
2: 75 minutes.
1: It's also an otherworldly sound. Because we associate sound production with lungs, right, and having a finite amount, that sound in particular is a mind blower, because it just goes on for ages.
2: Yeah, and it's wild to think about it too, because, you know, you hear the sound and you hear a little short segment and it's like, well, that's not very interesting. It's just kind of like, okay, neat. You know, it's not elaborate. How could animals find that interesting? But then you realize that, you know, these guys are essentially like the marathon runners of animal communication in terms of just being able to, yes, it's a simple sound, but to be able to sustain that same level of calling for well over an hour is quite a feat.
1: It's just a little olive brown golden toad fishy looking thing. You wouldn't know that it could do a feature length sea fart. But not all fish sound like a radio on the blink. There are a surprising amount of clicks underwater too.
0: So I suppose the most iconic would be your snapping shrimp. Pop, pop, pop, pop, pop, snap, snap, snap, snap, snap, snap, snap, that you can actually hear even if you're just, you know, going snorkeling or even just swimming underneath the water at the beach. Snapping shrimp are also amazingly loud.
1: There's stories of the shrimp being so loud that in World War II, Japanese subs used them like a cloak of invisibility behind which they could not be found. But some fish make clicking sounds too.
0: Fish also produce sounds through stridulation. So that's when they rub bony body parts against each other. Sort of like when crickets rub their legs against each other. For fish, they can rub their fin rays against their pectoral girdle, which is like sort of hooks.
2: There are some fish that have, you can close your mouth really quickly. A lot of fish have a second set of jaws in their throat. They're called the pharyngeal jaws, where so if the outer jaws are used for food capture, they'll have these second jaws in their throat that's crunching everything up. So things like parrotfish or a lot of the croakers, that's where they're like grinding up clams and bits of coral that can make sounds. They have tendons they can snap. Things like anemone fish or the clownfish, work has shown they have a tendon in their jaw that if they open their jaw quickly and then they snap it shut and that creates a popping sound. So it's really wild, the variety of different ways that they're producing click sounds.
1: Right, so I get the mechanisms for the most part, but what is it that they're trying to communicate?
2: So this is where we can, sort of take a what we call a comparative perspective and saying, well, okay, you know, fish are pretty much like all other animals. They want to find some mates and they want to defend territories and, you know, other resources.
0: Fish make sound when they're feeding, when they're breeding, when they're courting, for aggression. So, you know, this is my territory, this is my bit of coral, you know, leave it alone. Also as alarm calls, very similar to what birds do. They'll actually set those alarm calls off to let others know that there's a predator running around. It's a repertoire of calls for them to talk to each other about what they're doing on their daily lives.
1: When you put a hydrophone down in the water, it disappears. You can't really see what's happening. You might record a couple or hundreds or even thousands of sounds in one go. And this is where the detective work begins.
2: What's wild, though, are the relatively large number of fish where we don't know how they're making those sounds. There's no obvious internal structures. There's not really well-developed muscles. The properties of the sound don't seem to match other clicking sorts of things. And so trying to figure out, you know, hacking a fish apart to figure out how it's doing something is its own set of challenges. The species of the freshwater toadfish, or Batrachomyus trispinosus, so it's found around far north Queensland, throughout the Western Pacific, and the east coast of Australia, was a fish that we happened to get in the aquarium trade. And it's like, oh, it's described as the freshwater toadfish. So we got it, you know, it's like, well, if it's a toadfish, yeah, it's never been recorded before, but maybe it makes sounds. You know, I had my little hydrophone and I would go set up it, you know, at night and record overnight, sometimes spending many late hours in the lab trying to watch these guys. And then in getting some of the initial sound recordings, we're like, holy cow, that little fish made that loud sound. And in fact, being able to sort of hear a bunch of them all going, you know, in a 40-gallon fish tank was really exciting.
0: You know, I mean, I still don't know some of the sounds that I hear and have to go and, you know, talk to acousticians and to my supervisors and go, you know, what's this? You know, is it a fish or could it be something else or is it a whale? And I suppose also because I don't really know what the fish are doing. I would love to be there to, you know, go down and look at what these fish are doing as they're making this noise, you know. Are they spawning or are they feeding? And that's what I find really challenging because I don't have all the little clues that I need to put everything together. So I've sort of got to find different evidence, sort of like be a bit of a detective to try and find the answer because it's not right in front of me. That's what I find really challenging.
1: One place for clues is in the fish we already know about.
3: Different size swim bladders will give you a different spectral sort of, I suppose, fingerprint of that sound. So we're trying to match those up as well. So by doing those measurements, we can go, oh, yeah, fish with this shape and this length of a swim bladder or this volume of swim bladder would be able to make the sounds with those spectral components.
2: Yeah, absolutely. You know, and so there's cases where things like squirrel fish or croakers, toadfish, really, really well-developed swim bladder muscles. All of them are making really loud and obnoxious sounds. Therefore, if we find similar structures of swim bladder muscles, it seems reasonable to infer that those fish are making sounds as well. It's an assumption, and we're being inclusive in that, but that prediction is supported by data.
1: How many fish are there out there making sounds?
2: So our guess currently, with some degree of confidence in the data, predicted about 2/3 of the families of recognized fish are making sounds. But I think for a long time, the assumption was that it's a weird oddball fish here and there, but this isn't really a thing. And the more we study, the more and more we start seeing it. No, this is actually really widespread across fish and should not be viewed as some sort of rare outlier, but in fact is a major mode of communication.
1: 2/3 of fish families are using sound in their everyday lives. That is a lot of oceanic noise to keep track of.
3: And I've just finished putting together the Australian Fish Chorus Catalogue, which is an inventory of fish choruses from those sites.
1: A library catalogue for the choruses of sounds that we know of so far in Australia, which can only help figure out what's making that sound in the long run, right? And also help to have baseline data for the ecological soundscape.
2: If you step back or you start recording over large spatial and temporal scales, there's a tremendous amount of information that can be collected about how ocean ecosystems work all through this perspective of sound.
1: Including human sounds.
0: Probably one of the most prolific sounds I hear is probably ship or boat noise all the time. There's pole driving, so they're doing that construction work around estuaries and harbours and things like that. I've heard that. I've also heard clips of different machinery in the water. Echo sounders as well, sonars from boats. That's quite characteristic. You can hear that as well.
2: We know that with human influence at a global scale, this current epoch is referred to as the Anthropocene for how pervasive human activity is in contributing to the loss of biodiversity. So one, you know, by starting to aggregate sounds across broad geographical areas or over time, we can start to get an idea of what can changing soundscapes tell us about changing oceans. You know, what are the levels of human threats? We know that that ocean and aquatic ecosystems broadly, the animals that live there are reliant on sounds. And by listening to these different areas, there's a extensive amount of information that we can glean just by listening.
1: Maybe one day, just like you know the sound of a magpie, you'll know that this isn't the sound of rain on a supermarket roof. It's the sound of hundreds of thousands of tiny lanternfish. And for Lauren, her quest to understand choruses still has enough mysteries to last her a whole career.
3: I detected a fish chorus off Western Australia. It looks really interesting on a spectrogram. It's this like squiggly line and it sounds like frogs. which was, I haven't found it anywhere else yet. And it's the first time that I've seen that sound sort of associated with chorusing behaviour. So usually, you know, a fairly common sound is the popping or the knocking and, you know, they're just a series of pulses, which are cool, but, you know, pretty monotonous. But these calls are just like, yeah, very, very interesting.
1: And duck detectives, we still don't know who is making this noise, which sounds sort of like the adults from Snoopy. Or this chorus of apparent slips up in the bathtub. This chorus of drones gone mad. or these mobiles left on vibrate. And we have no idea who is making this absolutely epic wet fart. On ABC Radio National, I'm Ann Jones, and What the Duck is produced by Patria Ladgrove and I on the lands of the Kaurna and Wathaurong people. Thanks to Lauren and Aaron and also a heap of researchers for their sounds via Creative Commons. Plus, an extra special thank you to Professor Robert McCauley and the Centre for Marine Science and Technology at Curtin University and the special hydrophone setup that he used to get the majority of the sounds you heard today. Keep swimming, everyone.
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1: My name is Siaya, and I live in the most beautiful place on Earth. 7 months ago, I blew up my life, and a lot has shifted since then. 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And that's me. Welcome to Ice Cove.
2: Where are the penguins?
1: That's Antarctica. 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
4: From CBC News, the world this hour, I'm Neil Herland. U.S. President Donald Trump is making an unusual promise to American voters. Trump spoke last night at a Republican Party convention in Dallas ahead of November's midterm elections.
5: If the Republicans win the House of Representatives and the United States Senate, both of them, I will issue a dividend to every adult citizen in the United States of America for $5,000.
4: The Associated Press says the proposal would cost at least $1 trillion. Trump also spoke briefly about the tariff fight between Canada and the U.S., saying Canada is dying to make a deal. Prime Minister Mark Carney will be in Alberta today, meeting with his cabinet to plan the year ahead. They'll also hear from Ukrainian President Volodymyr Zelensky, who's on a state visit to Canada. Rafi Bujikanian has more from Banff.
6: Focus on what we can do.
7: Finance Minister François-Philippe Champagne ahead of the cabinet meeting in the Rockies.
6: Building the strongest economy in the G7.
7: But that economy is facing some serious challenges. Prime Minister Mark Carney has not announced if he plans to retaliate against the latest U.S. escalation on Canada in the ongoing trade war. The White House threatening to ban Canadian goods like alcohol by the end of this month. The cabinet forum will focus on Carney's push to diversify the Canadian economy and how he will fend off the latest American offensive. And the trade war is only part of the agenda. The list of people briefing cabinet include the mayors of Calgary and Red Deer, as well as Alberta pollster Janet Brown, all a little more than a month before voters here head to the polls. On the ballot, a referendum question on whether or not the province should have an eventual vote on separating from the country. Rafi Bujikanian, CBC News, Banff, Alberta.
8: It could happen to you. It could happen to you.
4: That's Jim Cuddy from Blue Rodeo performing last night at the campaign launch for Toronto Mayor Olivia Chow. Chow is seeking a second term as leader of Canada's biggest city.
9: Toronto! Are you ready to choose hope over fear? Unity over division.
4: Polls show Chow is leading the race. Toronto's municipal election is on Monday, October 26. We're following a tragic story in the Philippines. Fire broke out on a passenger ferry off the western Philippines, killing at least five people and leaving dozens more missing. A Coast Guard official says 43 people have been rescued. The Toronto International Film Festival begins today, bringing some big-name stars to Canada, even if there's competition from other film festivals. Eli Glasner has a preview.
10: At TIFF, some of the star wattage has dimmed, with a few of this season's biggest titles premiering at different festivals. But there's still many big films coming to Toronto.
11: Mona, look at me and say you're lying three times in a row and don't blink.
12: Can I blink first before we start?
11: No, go.
10: The debut starring Julianne Moore is already getting praise for her role as a housewife on a journey into the world of community theater.
13: Larry, Britain is crying out for something new.
10: Ink finds the director of Trainspotting, Danny Boyle, back in Britain for the story of the rise of the Sun tabloid.
14: Is your secret weapon?
15: No, I just said it wasn't.
10: And the thriller Your Mother, Your Mother, Your Mother, starring Mahershala Ali, appears to be one of this year's must-see movies. While some film fans say rising prices are pushing the festival beyond reach, TIFF is hoping the market, a new focus on the business of deal-making, will keep the festival front and center. Eli Glasner, CBC News, Toronto.
4: And that is your World This Hour. For CBC News, I'm Neil Herland.
2: Welcome to Ideas. I'm Nala Ayed. As a young Rohingya man growing up in Myanmar, Mayu Ali used to hide his writing from everyone he knew. Not because he didn't believe in what he was writing, but because he didn't yet know what it meant to be a writer or what it might cost him.
14: In our area, I never heard of a Rohingya poet or a Rohingya author.
2: He would write at night, hiding his notebook from his mother when she came to check if he was asleep. Back then, writing was something private, fragile, and almost forbidden. Then one day in 2008, he met up with a friend.
14: He was reading a magazine called The Best English Magazine. It's published in Myanmar. It's a monthly issue magazine. So in the magazine, there is a section for poetry. So he was showing me this poetry section. So I didn't know that he was also a poet, that he also writes poetry. So I finally found a companion.
2: For the first time, writing wasn't just something he kept for himself. He realized that it could travel.
14: So in that time, there was no internet. Smartphone doesn't exist there. And it took 15 days for an envelope to go from my village to Yango. So basically, we to get a response or to know if our poem is published or not. So for us, it takes 2 to 3 months.
2: There was no bookstore in his village, so they asked someone traveling to the city to bring back a copy. When it finally arrived, they searched for something very small and very big.
14: And suddenly, I saw my name printed on a book. And I was so emotional, and I was reading my name, and I was reading my poems. And yeah, so that made me feel, okay, I am exist. You know, I exist. Even my government doesn't recognize I exist in my writing.
16: You had never experienced that feeling before?
14: No, this was the first time I felt when I saw my name printed. My writing is my voice, is my existence, is who I am, is who my people are. My name is Mayu Ali. I am a Rohingya poet and author. I fled genocide in 2017, and I was living in the refugee camp in Cossus Bazar for 4 years until I was resettled to Canada in 2021. So recently, I finished my master's degree in University of Waterloo, and currently I live in Ottawa.
2: On Ideas, my conversation with Mayu Ali about identity, exile, and the power of the written word.
14: Writing is a revolution because it involves telling the truth, and it involves telling about my identity and who we are.
2: To understand that revolution, we begin with a word, Rohingya.
16: You write, "I was born a Rohingya. This word defines my religion and ethnicity, where I belong and what I ultimately am." What does it mean to you, that word, to be Rohingya?
14: So Rohingya is myself and, you know, all my ancestors who have lived on the land and who were born there and who have died there is our ethnical identity. When I say that I am a Rohingya, that means I am also a people. I belong to a group of people, and I have also my own language, my own culture, and we have our own history. We are also a civilization in the ancient time in Arakan Kingdom.
2: In the modern nation state of Myanmar, the word Rohingya also comes with consequences.
14: If you are a Rohingya in Myanmar, you are targeted because who you are. Because you are a Muslim, because you follow Islam. And when I was born as a Rohingya to Rohingya parent, and my birth certificate was confiscated, and I never had a birth certificate because I am a Rohingya. And then when I grew up, and I have no human right, and I have no, you know, citizenship. So these are the other side of being a Rohingya, because Rohingya is targeted by the Myanmar government for decades.
2: Rohingya Muslims are a minority in Myanmar, concentrated in Rakhine State, though they've been there for generations. They're considered transplants, outsiders. For decades, they've been denied citizenship, and they've been subjected to increasing discrimination and violence.
17: From the Gambia's legal team, Jessica Jones highlighted how the Rohingya endured long-standing denigration and hate speech from senior members of the Myanmar military. She referred to a video posted on Facebook in 2017 featuring a soldier encouraging genocidal violence against the Rohingya.
18: He told them, and I quote, "We will clear the villages where those animals live. We have guns, we have bullets, that's what we came with. With ammunition and the spirit to attack the animals, we have come here."
14: So imagine when a perpetrator targets a group of people. First, they want to show these people that they are outsider. They are the low people. They are not the original. So keeping that in their mind, so, and then they started saying that there is no Rohingya in Myanmar history. Rohingya doesn't exist in Myanmar. They are, so they often refer us to illegal immigrant or Bengali people, or sometimes they refer us to terrorists or enemies, you know. But we are Rohingya. We are one of the indigenous group in Myanmar.
2: When Mayu was a young boy, his grandfather used to tell him stories about the ancient Rohingya kingdom of Arakan, which stood until it was conquered by a Burmese king in 1784.
14: I still remember when I was young, we have a ritual. After the dinner, he used to take me to his room on his bed, and he used to take me on his lap, and he used to sing the Rohingya a song, folk song, and he used to share me the Rohingya history and the folk tales. And he also used to tell me about this ancient Rohingya kingdom in Arakan, that they were a king with Muslim names like Jalal Shah, Salimuddin Shah, during 14th to 16th centuries in Arakan.
2: Through those stories, Mayu's grandfather told him that the Rohingya did have a history in Myanmar, that they came from and belonged to that land.
14: He used to have a lot of land and that he inherited from his parents. So the land is everything for us, even for him.
16: You write, "When I remember the little boy I once was, I see a stranger who haunts my nostalgic reveries." Can you tell me about that stranger?
14: Mm-hmm. Yeah, so in my neighborhood, and the Rakhine, who are Buddhists, and also the Hindu people, the Rohingya, these three communities live together in the same neighborhood. So in my childhood, I used to have friends from these two communities. And when I go to a school, and I still have this friend, you know, and we sit together on the same bench at a school, we play on the same ground, you know, and we sang the same national anthem together. So we were the same. There was no fear between us in that time. When I go to market, you know, and in tea shop, I can see my father with his friend from Hindu community and the Rakhine community. And I can see that, you know, the Buddhist monk and the Muslim imam, they sit together, they sip tea and coffee together. So it was beautiful.
2: One day, when he was 4 or 5, playing with his friends, something shifted.
14: And suddenly, people were escaping from here to there. And we were I was scared, and I went inside the home, and I was peeking through the bamboo fence hole what was going outside.

0: beautiful, and in the middle and in the back, and they were pointing gun toward those men. My father's arrived and he was explaining me this is called the forced labor. Yeah. And also my father was telling me that he was also once arrested and used as forced labor.
1: As Mayu grew up, things started to change. Not all at once, but slowly, in ways that were impossible to ignore. One of the clearest places he saw that change was in his beloved grandfather.
0: One night he came back home and he was so frustrated. He was not talking with me. It was so strange to me because he was the person who first, you know, called me and played with me. He come back home from outside, so he was not talking to me. He was ignoring me. And I was just watching him, you know. He was shedding tears. He was not eating well. And then that night, my mother told me that his land was confiscated in the Nasaka project.
1: It was 2008, the same year Mayu graduated from high school. The Myanmar military was intensifying its crackdown on the Rohingya people.
0: So the Nasaka operation is basically they will grab the Rohingya land and they will build the new homes and they will bring the Buddhist people from east side of the countries and they will repopulate in our land. So when I was experiencing my grandfather's, you know, loss and this, you know, loss of land and, you know, anger, gradually I'm learning, okay, we are significantly and particularly targeted that, you know, that and in the future it's gonna be worse. And I have this fear exists. So my grandfather also, you know, used to tell me that it is very important for me that I keep all this document to secure and to preserve it so that we can prove that we belong this land, this is ours, you know, this is very important.
2: Do you still have those documents?
0: Yeah, so we still managed to bring it here and we lost something in August 2017. My home was burned down and we lost some of the document, but I still managed to bring something with me here.
2: When was the first time you thought about or you heard about the idea of human rights?
0: So about the idea of human rights, I think it was after the violence in June 2012. So there was a sectarial violence erupted between two communities, the Rohingya and Rakhine communities. It was also the violence that created by the Myanmar military that they can divide and make these two communities furious and attack each other. And they were quite successful for this.
1: 2012 marked a turning point from administrative violence to widespread physical violence.
0: Like killing, arresting the people and also burning homes and the villages of the Rohingya people in northern Rakhine state. So in that time, I realized it is huge. This is too much. And this should not happen. And the world should act, you know. And then this is the moment that I realized, yeah, we are human, but we are not given any piece of human right. And we have responsibility to protect and to walk and to rise for human rights.
1: The world of his childhood, where Buddhist priests and Muslim imams drank tea together, was gone. And soon, so was Mayu's ability to believe he and his childhood friends from other communities lived under the same rules and could plan for the same future.
0: Once I was going to Mongdo Township from my home village, normally it takes 2 hours by bus. And then on the way, there is a border guard police headquarters in G Camping. And in the bus, there will be around 24 passengers, both the Rohingya, Rakhine, and the Hindus. Mm-hmm. And then at the checkpoint and a security force came

0: enter into our bus and yell at us, saying that all the Bengali people should get down. And I was wondering, who are Bengali here?
1: Older Rohingya passengers got off the bus immediately. Mayu stayed where he was.
0: And I was sitting together with my Buddhist friend, Shao Nain. So he and I were going to downtown office to apply for a school teacher position. He and I wanted to be the school teacher. The security force looked at me and get closer to me, saying that, why are not you getting off? And I was reluctant to get in off. And I was looking at my friend, Rakhine friend, and the security force told me he is Thai in Thai. That means he is indigenous. And he said, I am a Bengali, that I'm a legal immigrant and I need to get off, and he doesn't need. So this is the moment I realized that I am completely different because of my face, my skin color, or this faith that I believe. And I went to the checkpoint.
1: When Mayu got back on the bus, he was overwhelmed by anger and frustration.
0: I was not talking with my friend, and he was sensing my anger. And I was thinking, maybe I will hit my head in the window glass of the bus, you know, all those of frustration. And yeah, and this is the moment I realized, okay, this difference matter to my government and to my country.
1: That difference also mattered to the official at the education office where the two friends went to drop off their applications to become teachers.
0: The officer took the application of Shao Nai, and he was like just faking a smile when he was receiving my application and saying that, oh, you are Bengali. Oh, and he was just making fun of this, my application.
1: Mayu's dream of becoming a school teacher was over. And that same year, 2012, Sitwe University in Rakhine State banned Rohingya students from campus. Officials claimed that if the communities mixed, the risk of violence would be too high. But in his writing, Mayu was beginning to find a world where his ideas could move freely. One day is especially vivid in his memory.
2: At some point, you actually saw someone, a Buddhist woman, read your poem. I was just wondering what that meant for you to see that.
0: We were on a boat, a mission boat. It takes 4 to 5 hours. So on the boat, there are a group of students and with other people. And suddenly in my next row, and I saw a Rakhine girl was holding the magazine, the best English magazine. The magazine that I write and where my poem is published. And then I am noticing that she's reading the poetry section. And I was trying to approach to her. I wanted to talk, to have a chat to her. Okay, I also write poems and my poem is there in the magazine that we are reading. And she was not looking at me, like ignoring me. So it's not usual that, you know, a Rakhine girl and a Rohingya boy make friends, you know. It's not accepted. If I tend to do this, and I will be attacked by others, yeah. Rakhine men, yeah. You know. So, yeah, so when she was reading my poems in that magazine, and then I was also feeling sad that, okay, I cannot communicate and I cannot reveal myself. Okay, you are reading my work, my writing. But on the other hand, I'm also happy that, okay, even though I cannot communicate, she's reading my work, she's reading a Rohingya's writing, you know, that, you know, the government doesn't want to print, that the government doesn't want to be read or, you know, spread across the country.
2: So in a way, you defied kind of this divide that's imposed by the authorities,
0: yes,
2: by writing.
0: Exactly, yeah. So like, it's the Myanmar military that put this wall between this community. This is the wall that always keep us separated and keep us away from each other in the Rakhine state. But through our writing, so we get connected, we pass message from each other, from each side to each other. So in that is why, like, in the world of writing, I feel myself free. I feel alive because in the world of writing, no one can touch me. And no one can say that I am a Bengali or I don't exist there. And also in this world, there is no religions, there is no race, and there is no color, also there is no border.
1: Writing became a place, almost like a homeland, that no one could take away from him.
0: When I hold my pen, like I feel no one can stop me. This is the world that I belong. This is the world that, you know, I can raise my voice. In the world of writing, who I am is beautiful.
1: Rohingya poet and human rights activist Mayu Ali, speaking to me at his home in Ottawa. This is Ideas. I'm Nala Ayed. August 25th, 2017, the day the Rohingya people now mark as the beginning of a genocide. Mayu Ali was working for a humanitarian organization 2 hours away from his hometown when he received a call.
0: My mom was calling me saying that my village was attacked, it was burning, and they were running. And my parents were old, and I have my brothers, elder brother who was living with them. So they tried to manage crossing the river, the river that I used to swim in my childhood. So they managed to cross the river with a rowing boat. They took refuge in another village there. And then the next day, my mom was again called me saying that that village was also attacked by the military again. And then they decided to leave to Bangladesh.
1: Mayu hid in a guest house, watching even foreigners begin to flee.
0: I see them going away with the car. And I was realizing the fear, you know, spreading across my body. You know, I was feel shaken, you know, like it's not processing. My body is not responding well. My friend Hussein Shah arrived and he said that his home was burned down, his sister and his brother were shot dead by the military, and his mother and he may escape. When he was knocking the door of the guest house, I was not recognizing him. He said he was not eating for the last 2 days.
2: Wow.
0: And then that night, I decided to cross the border to go to Bangladesh. It was late evening when there was a dark and we were trying to run by land. And on the way, we crossed several dead bodies. The longer I run, the more I realize that I am leaving my homeland behind. And even at that moment, I didn't realize that I am leaving this homeland forever. You know, maybe I just wanted to go to see my mom to help them. You know, maybe I will come back. I didn't have the idea like I will live as a refugee there or I will never go back to Myanmar again.
1: They reached the Naf River, which marks the border between Myanmar and Bangladesh. In his memoir titled Eradication, Mayu describes that river as a bridge between two worlds, one where he was stateless and one where he, along with tens of thousands of others, would become a refugee. I witnessed the mass exodus myself and reported on it for CBC News in 2017.
3: Well, we'd heard that people were still crossing. This was, as you know, even a few weeks after all of this started, that people were still crossing at the border near some rice fields. And so we went out there and walked through these really narrow paths that wind through the rice fields. Brilliant green, lots of water around you, but these little muddy paths. And we saw people walking on those paths from far, far away. We approached them. We walked right across the rice field to see them. And as we were standing there in this mass, this column, long column of people was approaching us, this man saw us. And I guess he understood what we were doing. We were filming and he just stopped and started talking to our camera, to Richard Devey. He became very emotional and started crying. Here's a little bit of what we learned from him, his story. Dean Muhammad says they were firing in my area and even called us out from our home and then slit my father's throat.
4: Sanella, after encountering that and witnessing that scene of these people fleeing, they cross the border, they make it to Bangladesh. What awaits them there?
3: Well, something the likes of which I have not really seen elsewhere. Nothing prepares you, or prepared me, I should say, for the scale that we saw in these camps. There were people everywhere. I have not ever seen so many people in one place. They join tens of thousands of others living in a shocking state of desperation here. Along one major road, there are swaths of Ukiah district now covered with tents and people struggling to cope. Aid groups are calling in unprecedented reinforcements. Nala Ayed, CBC News, near the Bangladesh-Myanmar border.

0: You wrote in your book, exile was not an end to our suffering. Instead, it was the beginning of a struggle, that of coming back from the dead.
1: Right.
0: So you're now on the other side. Why did it feel like it was coming back from the dead? Why was it just the start of your struggle?
2: In the very beginning, all these people were crossing in days and night. No one was expecting this. No one was ready to provide shelter, food, you know. And I saw it was the first night in Kosses Bazar refugee camp for me. I saw a lot of women, children were crying. They were just laying. It was raining, you know. It was just like a living hell, this scenario, you know. And some of them came with a bullet inside their bodies. Yeah, so our suffering doesn't end there. It was another world.
3: That world left them stuck cheek by jowl in makeshift homes put up hastily in the mud, pinned down by the relentless rain and the authorities that limited their movements and their ambitions. Life there was still marked by loss and a feeling of being trapped.
2: So people will come to see us. They will just say somewhat of sympathy or empathy, and they just leave. And we remain in the same limbo. I was feeling like an animal in a zoo.
3: But even in the cramped confines of the camp, Mayu kept writing, not as an escape this time, but as a way of preserving something essential.
2: I was noticing that a lot of my friends and all these people who knew real life were trying to adapt their new life, learning the local language. And we have also like 1,000 of Rohingya refugees there who have been living there since early 1990s. So when I see these people, I cannot differentiate them from these local Bengali people. They almost look similar. They speak almost similar language, the same costume. So, and I'm also witnessing that also these new arrival people are also rapidly assimilating their language and culture into the local one. And then I realized, okay, in Myanmar, our language and our identity is targeted. And I realized why oppressor always first target the language and culture or identity of a people. And I was experiencing the outcome. I was seeing all the outcome here.
0: Yes.
2: You know, people are changing their language, their culture, you know, just to survive, just to fulfill their need. It is late for people to realize that, okay, we are losing the language and culture, because language and culture are invisible. So when we say people, okay, burning home, killing people, so they can see it with their own eyes. When we say people, okay, we are losing our language and culture, they cannot see it. So it's always late for people to realize. We started a project called Rohingya Language Preservation Project, and we conducted a major research, you know, trying to understand the situation of the language and culture after the genocide and in displacement now. And then we interviewed around 285 individual people in the refugee camp in Kosses Bazar. So, and then we were doing some community awareness, explaining the importance of preserving the language and culture.
3: Mayu began to encourage other young Rohingya people to write, to preserve what could still be saved.
2: So when I was empowering this new generation in the refugee camp in Kosses Bazar, I started printing some book and also some of my poems that published in Myanmar magazine. And I started distributing copies to Rohingya youth who are also interested in writing and reading. And one day I posted on Twitter saying that all I want is to see pen and book in the hand of the Rohingya new generation in a state of knife and gun. There are also the Rohingya gangs in the refugee camp. So one of the gangs later took it seriously that referring to gun and knife is referring to them. And their leader keep calling me on phone and keep threatening me and they circulated my photo through their WhatsApp channel.
3: Suddenly, the danger wasn't just outside the camp. It was inside it too.
0: So then you went into hiding.
2: There are two different fears. One fear that I will be get by those gang who are looking for me. And also the fear that if the Bangladeshi police or know that a Rohingya is living out of the refugee camp, they can easily arrest me and send me to prison.
0: After so many years of fighting to assert your identity, what did it feel like to have to hide?
2: I would say like tougher than living as a refugee, like in camp, because I was hiding myself. I was hiding my identity. So I am the person who is fighting or rising voice for this, you know, identity and language and culture. But now I am in a situation that I need to hide from this thing. Yeah, it was quite painful for me.
1: The cruelty, the irony, the sadness, the hardship of the fact that here they are in a country that is supposed to be their place of safety and refuge, but instead, in many respects, were at the greatest risk they ever had been and had to go into hiding while they're seeking refuge in Bangladesh. It had a real impact on me. And I think anyone who learned about what was happening to them felt compelled to do everything we could to get them out of that situation and bring them to safety.
3: While Mayu was in hiding, Canadian human rights advocates, including 2025 CBC Massey lecturer Alex Neve, fought to bring him and his wife Shanas to safety.
1: First, I'd have to give credit immediately to the Canadian government. When I was approached by other Amnesty International colleagues who were the ones who first became aware of the danger that Mayu and Shanas were facing in Bangladesh and the fact that they had to go into hiding, I immediately contacted Canadian officials and went very senior. And the response was immediate. Absolutely. Canada will get behind this case. They will be accepted for resettlement. So we had our first big step forward. And one would think that that may well have been the end of the story, because in many instances, that is the big struggle, is trying to find a country, be it Canada or some other country, that will be willing to resettle a refugee, especially in today's world. However, our big struggle, and this may seem like a strange thing to say, was the government of Bangladesh. And I knew that was going to be the case, because when I was in Bangladesh in 2019 and at the end of our mission, we had some very senior high-level meetings with Bangladeshi officials, including their foreign secretary, who was responsible for refugee matters at the time. And he made it very clear that Bangladesh was not going to be open to what we would call third country resettlement of refugees out of Bangladesh to other countries. Now, that would seem strange for a country that is facing an enormous burden and is finding it very difficult to cope with the demands that come with, which at that point would have been around 1 million refugees in a very concentrated, densely populated part of Bangladesh. But their take on it was that if they were to allow third country resettlement, that somehow that would serve as a magnet to other refugees who would want to come to Bangladesh solely for the purpose of using it as a jumping off point for resettlement to other countries. And so if they kept that door firmly closed, in their view, that was going to dissuade significant numbers of refugees from coming to Bangladesh. We did everything we could, number one, to point out to the Bangladeshi government that that was not consistent with international law, especially when there might be a refugee who's in danger in Bangladesh, but also that there was nothing in the evidence that backed up that assertion that there were somehow hundreds or thousands or tens of thousands of refugees who were not coming to Bangladesh, but would come to Bangladesh if a slim opportunity for third country resettlement suddenly materialized. There was just nothing to back that up. But it took a long time to move the Bangladeshi government. And that went on for, I think, a good year. One day, I remember it very clearly. I was just arriving at a friend's cottage for a lovely summer weekend, and my phone was buzzing, and I noticed it was a WhatsApp call from my friend Johannes, the UNHCR rep in Bangladesh. And with great jubilation in his voice, all he said to me was, "We just got the green light." And it was huge. Obviously, that was incredibly consequential for Mayu and Shanaz, who I think within 6 weeks of that call arrived in Canada. So things moved quickly once the green light was given by Bangladesh. But it also, I think in many respects, was the opening for other Rohingya refugees. I don't know the full number, but I do know there are others, including in Mayu and Shanaz's own family, who have similarly been resettled out of Bangladesh since then. They broke the logjam.
3: In 2021, Mayu arrived in Canada.
2: August 28, 2021, I landed in Toronto Airport. A lady from immigration was smiling at me and saying that, "Welcome to Canada." So this moment took me back to Myanmar when I used to visit the immigration office. Whenever I used to visit the immigration office, they used to call us Kalla, Bengali, that I am no one there. You know, there are always this hatred, you know, all these racial slur used toward me. But in Toronto Airport, I was feeling like I am recognized, I am accepted. And an immigration officer is treating me as a human, as who I am, you know. So this was the first experience of, you know, new freedom, newfound freedom.
1: The other thing to keep in mind is this was still COVID times. They had to go into quarantine upon arrival, and this hotel was being used by the government for those purposes. So I believe for 2 weeks, Mayu and Shanaz and their, at that time, still baby in arms, I think, had to stay in their hotel room for 2 weeks. And it wasn't until the end of that that I finally was able to physically meet them and spend some time with them. We spent a whole afternoon together that first day. We went driving around Ottawa, you know, showed them a bit of the country that was becoming home.
2: Whenever I travel here from city to city, and on the way, there is no checkpost. Sometimes my body react, okay, there will be the checkpost, and I need to get ready to get prepared with paper and all this thing. And then there are things that remind me, like the maple tree and the Canada flag. I'm in Canada.
3: In Mayu's Ottawa home, an image of a maple leaf hangs on the wall. It was painted by Shanaz, Mayu's wife.
4: The maple leaf, when we were dreaming to come to Canada, the maple leaf was a symbol of peace, freedom for us. When I, with my family, landed here, we were in quarantine. So I draw this one first to show the gratefulness to Canada, toward that.
2: As an artist for Shanaz, maple leaf is the best art. So as a poet for me, Canada is the best poetry.
5: Oh, that's so beautiful.
4: Yes.
5: Wow.
4: Yes.
5: That is just beautiful. So you painted that while you were in quarantine?
4: Yes. These are not paint. I managed some of turmeric powder. I made my own paint in quarantine, and I did it, this painting.
5: It's incredible. Mm-hmm. Beautiful.
4: Yes.
5: Really beautiful.
6: What is that one?
4: So this one is very special, and it's very close to me. Mm-hmm. This may be my masterpiece I have ever created. is about the situation that has happened during the genocide was happening in Arakan. So this a painting explain what was going on there. So the lady there, the face is the face of Rohingya. So it's like bleeding in half side, and from another part in her eyes, she is still looking for justice. Mm-hmm. So this particular thing in the lower level is the knife raper that was filled with the blood.
5: It's very red.
4: Yeah, it's very red. And those triangle things are the mountains that people were fleeing. And the green small people are the one who were killing. So green represent the military color. So they were killing. There's fire there. And the cycle is mass grave that people were buried, Rohingya people. So still they are, you know, looking for
6: screaming for justice.
4: Screaming for justice.

0: In Mayu's office, the shelves are lined with Rohingya cultural artifacts.
1: Yeah, you can see the Rohingya traditional pots. So this is the betel pot, like my grandparent, you know, used to keep the betel and the nut and the lime inside this box. This pot is also a symbol like serving the guests when people come, and my grandparent used to take it and serve the betel to everyone. Mm-hmm. So yeah, this is
2: amazing.
1: Yeah, a way of hospitality in our culture. And we have this kerosene lamp. So in our area there was no electricity. So, and we put kerosene oil inside and we burn it. So it's like a burning candle. Mm-hmm. So this is the candle that I used to use it to study at night when I was studying high school in Myanmar.
0: Mayu is now a father of two.
1: I have two little girls. They were born here, growing here. So they don't have this, opportunity to sew it. So, and we managed to bring it here. And sometime I take my both girls and take them here and explaining them, this object is called this, and we use this object for this purpose so that they know that this is part of our culture,
2: I'm just curious, what do you want your daughters to get out of? You have the art here, your husband has the artifacts that are Rohingya origin. What do you want? What's the picture you want them to have in their mind?
3: So for me, as for both of us, is different. So collectively for me is they know that they are from us, from Rohingya. And also I let them explore the Canadian life so that they can be free and enjoy a life. So my daughter doesn't speak Rohingya, but my husband works so hard to preserve the Rohingya language. So sometimes people tell me why your own daughter cannot speak in Rohingya. So I would like to tell them, yes, my husband and we are a part of that past, and we carry that burden. We would like to give our daughter the beautiful cultural gift to them, that heritage. So we are not looking for what to give the burden to them. When they have a beautiful with full of words language, I am not trying to force her our language that is broken. Obviously, she's going to learn our language, but her first language is English. And I am very proud of that, that she is speaking this language where she can confide, she can tell every feelings very well. So I am... Yeah, so for our daughters, we are looking for what to give them those beautiful memories and let them know that we are proud Canadian Rohingyas, and also let them enjoy their own life.
2: What a beautiful gift.
3: Yeah, thank you.
2: Yeah. And you, the two of you, I know you're in a better place here. Mm-hmm. You were talking about freedom and safety. Could you ever be completely unburdened of that history? Is that even possible?
3: For us, that's what I was talking about, my daughters. Yeah, so for us is maybe not possible because we are so related. We are in touch with our family back there and we know what's going on. And we sometimes does feel that we are our child, our we are enjoying this life, and in the other world, our families are suffering. So there is something heavy in the heart. We pray and we try to work for them. Something we are trying to make change towards their life. Maybe that's the compensation that we can make for them.
1: Right now in Myanmar, the genocide is ongoing against the Rohingya people. So our first perpetrator is the Myanmar military. Now we are dealing with another perpetrator called Arkan Army. Arkan Army is predominantly Buddhist and ethnically Rakhine group. They're taking control of majority of the cities in Rakhine State, where we are from. And now they, in a short period of time, they have committed no less human rights violation than the Myanmar military against the Rohingya population. And they should be also prosecuted along with the Myanmar military. As a Canadian citizen, I'm also grateful to the government of Canada, because to the Rohingya crisis, they have done a lot better than other countries, other government.
0: Not long before our conversation, Mayu Ali became a Canadian citizen. It's the first time he's been a citizen of any country in the world.
1: Following the exodus in 2017, the government of Canada recognized this Rohingya crisis as genocide. So, and then also the previous government appointed Bob Rae as a special envoy to Myanmar, and the government have already implemented some recommendation, but there are also some recommendation remain. But I am very sad to know that the role of a special envoy to Myanmar is no longer, and I am requesting the government of Canada, the current government of Canada, to reappoint a special envoy and to document the ongoing crime of the Myanmar military, also the recent human rights violation of the Arkan Army, and refer these two perpetrators to International Court of Justice.
2: Where the case is ongoing, as we're speaking.
1: Where the case is ongoing against the Myanmar military.
0: The International Court of Justice is expected to issue its ruling on that case in late 2026.
2: Writing for you before was freedom, it was sanctuary, it was safety. What is it for you now?
1: It's a revolution, and this revolution will continue, I hope, in the community.
2: Writing is revolution. I love it. Thank you so much for answering my questions. It's really great to meet you. And it's nice to meet a fellow Canadian.
1: Yeah. Thank you so much for your time. And yeah, I hope more of my Canadian brothers and sisters can know more about the Rohingya situation from my interview.
0: That was Rohingya poet, human rights activist, and now Canadian citizen Mayu Ali. We spoke at his home in Ottawa. This episode was produced by Pauline Holdsworth and Tarek Yuzbashi. Special thanks to Alex Nee for introducing us to Mayu. Our web producer is Lisa Ayuso. Technical production, Danielle Duval. Our senior producer is Nikola Lukšić. Greg Kelly is the executive producer of Ideas. And I'm Nala Ayed.

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6: Something is happening in Dawson Creek. 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
10: This is World Report. Good morning. I'm Marcia Young. Prime Minister Mark Carney is meeting with his cabinet in Banff, Alberta this afternoon. They will be planning the year ahead as Canada faces an intensifying trade war with the U.S. But as the CBC's Rafi Bujikanyan reports, the dispute is not the only item on the agenda.
11: Let's stay relentlessly focused on what we can do.
12: Finance Minister François-Philippe Champagne ahead of today's cabinet meeting in the Rockies.
11: Planning session with my colleague in Banff is really about relentless focus on building the strongest economy in the G7.
12: But that economy is facing some serious challenges. Prime Minister Mark Carney has not announced if he plans to retaliate against the latest U.S. escalation on Canada in the ongoing trade war, the White House threatening to ban Canadian goods like alcohol by the end of this month. The cabinet forum will focus on Carney's push to diversify the Canadian economy and how he will fend off the latest American offensive.
13: When you ask specifically about how he's handling the Canada-U.S. relationship, you're getting a majority of Canadians approving.
12: David Coletto is a pollster with Abacus Data. He says Canadians are still looking for strength against the White House and unlikely to punish a prime minister who seems to be delivering on that front, at least in the short term.
13: The biggest unknown is how long does that resolve hold if, you know, household finances become under increased pressure.
12: And the trade war is only part of the agenda. The list of people briefing cabinet include the mayors of Calgary and Red Deer, as well as Alberta pollster Janet Brown, all a little more than a month before voters here head to the polls. On the ballot, a referendum question on whether or not the province should have an eventual vote on separating from the country. Rafi Bujikanyan, CBC News, Banff, Alberta.
10: Ukrainian President Volodymyr Zelensky is in Calgary today. Zelensky and his wife are here on a three-day visit. Foreign Affairs Minister Anita Anand received them on the tarmac last night. Zelensky will be attending events to discuss support for Ukraine with Canadian leaders. He is also scheduled to visit Toronto and North Bay. Zelensky says Ukraine's air defenses and winter preparations will be the focus of his visit. His flight faced delays after a Russian drone entered Moldova's airspace. The drone exploded more than 150 kilometers from the airport. In Ukraine, emergency services douse a fire in the northeastern city of Sumy. People are carried on stretchers after a Russian drone strike on a shopping mall. Three people have been reported dead and 20 are injured. In a separate attack, four people were killed in southern Ukraine. The incidents come as Ukraine targeted a natural gas plant in Russia's Arctic region. Ukraine also used sea drones to target the Russian city of Sochi. In a video posted on social media, explosions and gunfire can be heard. At least eight people are reported to be injured. Republicans are trying to rally the party faithful ahead of November's critical midterm elections. They're holding their first ever midterm convention.
1: Vote Republican and we will leave the world in our dust for generations to come. There'll be nothing like it. We're right at that gate.
10: U.S. President Donald Trump painting a stark picture for the crowd in Dallas. Polls suggest Trump's popularity is dropping among voters. People are concerned about the rising cost of living and the ongoing war with Iran. But Trump is banking on his personal appeal with Republicans.
1: So I'm asking you to pretend that I'm on the ballot, because if we lose, you're going to lose your border. You're going to lose your tax cuts. You're going to lose your safety and security. You're going to lose your wealth.
10: Trump then made a surprising pledge.
1: And here is my promise. If the Republicans win the House of Representatives and the United States Senate, both of them, I will issue a dividend to every adult citizen in the United States of America for $5,000.
10: Pundits say the so-called Trump dividend is nothing more than political posturing. They say the promise would cost more than $1 trillion. Some suggest the pledge is not even legal, saying it's an attempt to buy votes. Tomorrow marks 25 years since 9/11, and still officials in New York are working to identify the remains of more than 1,000 people killed that day. But as our chief correspondent Adrian Arsenault shows us, a new breakthrough could help identify more victims.
2: Be in touch with us. We have a World Trade Center hotline. We have
4: That's New York City's chief medical examiner, Dr. Jason Graham, renewing the outreach to siblings and children of those killed in the 9/11 terror attacks, some just babies in 2001, and never swabbed for DNA then.
2: There are no doubt family members who could potentially offer samples that are reference samples that we could use in renewing our efforts to try and identify the unidentified remains.
4: 40% of the 2,753 people murdered in New York City that day still haven't been matched with remains. That could change. Advances in extracting DNA from thousands of bone fragments, combined with breakthroughs in genetic genealogy, have allowed medical examiners to identify remains of one more 9/11 victim just last month.
2: It, I think, is sort of a new frontier.
4: Right after the attacks, a promise was made to never stop trying to identify remains for family. They're still at it. Some fragments ground down and tested so many times, there's not much left. So keep testing and risk losing the last samples, or wait for the science to get better and risk losing family members desperate for answers.
5: So some, we have one shot left, and it gets very, it's very stressful.
4: Mark Desir was there on 9/11 in his early days with the medical examiner's office. He still works on the file and just spoke with a mother worrying she can't wait any longer.
5: She's like, well, can you promise me that if you do find her after I die, will you bury her with me? And you're like, yes, we will do that. You have my word.
4: Their job and commitment is sacred. And all these years later, that hasn't changed. Adrian Arsenault, CBC News, New York.
10: And you will hear from some of those families who still don't have remains tonight in Adrian Arsenault's full report on The National. Adrian is hosting from New York near Ground Zero. A fire on board a passenger ferry in the Philippines has killed at least five people. More than 80 others are missing. Coast Guard crew throw life jackets to survivors in the water. Officials say 43 people were rescued. Bad weather and big waves are making it difficult to save people. The fire broke out as the ferry headed out from Manila. It was going to a popular tourist spot. 134 passengers were on board. It's not clear what caused the fire. Some reports say it may have started in the cargo hold. Authorities in Nigeria say they are investigating what they call the abrupt exit of ride-hailing company Uber. The company announced last week that it was immediately pulling out of Nigeria and Uganda after 12 years. Tessa Makande reports.
14: Rising operation pressures.
15: Taxi driver George Michael says Nigeria's ride-hailing industry faces a difficult market due to several key factors.
14: high inflation, severe currency volatility, spiking fuel cost, and intense local competition from other companies like Bolt and InDrive.
15: Uber began operations in Nigeria's commercial center, Lagos, in 2014, before launching to other parts of the country. Now the Nigerian government is investigating Uber's sudden exit, citing unresolved driver accounts and customer service issues. Uber says withdrawal followed a comprehensive business review.
16: The bigger question is, why is it becoming increasingly difficult to be productive, for a productive business to operate profitably in Nigeria?
15: Economic analyst Ayuba Matawale says the company's exit impacts thousands of drivers who relied on the app, worsening local unemployment.
16: Stabilize the macroeconomic environment, create alternative to formal employment, create jobs.
15: Uber did not say how many drivers or riders will be affected, and it has not commented on the Nigerian government's investigation into its exit, but it is activating a help center to assist drivers through the end of the month. Tessem Akinde for CBC News in Jos, Nigeria.
10: And that is the latest national and international news from World Report. News anytime, cbcnews.ca. I'm Marcia Young.
17: 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Hi, I'm Jamie Poisson. The trade war continued to escalate this week, with Donald Trump banning imports of Canadian booze, motorcycles, and whey protein. But today, I actually want to rewind a few weeks to when trade talks first collapsed and Prime Minister Mark Carney gave a speech to explain why he had walked away from the negotiating table. He mostly talked about tariffs and sovereignty, but then a reporter asked him about the bond market.
18: What I'm about to say doesn't make sense, but it's the way the world works.
17: The U.S. bond market has been shaky lately, and Carney seemed to be suggesting that could spell trouble for the U.S. economy.
18: Markets sometimes ignore these fundamentals, and then all of a sudden they focus on them. And when they focus on them, if you don't have your house in order, it's too late. We have our house in order, and we're getting stronger.
17: So as the trade war continues, we're going to try to unpack what Carney was saying there. Why could the bond market matter? What is it telling us right now? And does Canada really have its house in order? John Authors is a senior editor for markets at Bloomberg, and he joins me now. John, thank you very much for coming on to the show.
19: It's a pleasure to be with you. Thank you for having me.
17: So I have a little bit of a confession to make. When I hear the word bond market, I can feel my eyes kind of glazing over. But tell me why I should care about the bond market.
19: Okay. I mean, you're certainly not the only person who feels that way. I know people who've been working in the bond market for 20 or 30 years, and it still has that effect. It's the thing that's a real problem with the bond market is that it's so counterintuitive. You talk about yields, which go up when prices go down, et cetera, et cetera. It's the lingo that you need to use to explain yourself to another bond trader quickly becomes completely incomprehensible to normal human beings in a way that, you know, stock trading just isn't that far removed from normal human life. Basically, you should care about the bond market because it's the ultimate bank manager for the government, and it sets the terms of the credit that we can receive on all loans everywhere, because a bond is basically a loan to a government. There is nobody who is a better bet to repay a loan than a government, particularly if it's repaying that in its own currency, which has the power to print. So if you're a Canadian and you buy Canadian bonds, you're going to get repaid. So it's as safe an investment as it gets. And that means it becomes the keystone for the whole of the rest of the financial system.
17: And just connect this for me to how mortgages or car loans, et cetera, are calculated.
19: if you're trying to put together the financing, if you're going to be lending somebody a mortgage, how are you going to finance it? You're going to use government bonds. They're going to guarantee you a certain amount of return. You're then, because it's got to be, there will be extra risks from these guys you're extending the loan to. And because you've got to make a profit, you'll then add on to it.
20: Mm-hmm.
19: But broadly speaking, the higher the government bond yield goes, the higher the mortgage rate will have to go. They'll generally be 1 or 2 percentage points higher, but the cheaper the government debt, the cheaper the mortgage can be, and vice versa.
20: So when people read that the U.S. 30-year treasury yield is over 5% right now, just...
19: And their eyes glaze over, yes.
20: Yeah, yeah. Just tell me more about what that like concretely means. Just break it down for me a little bit more.
19: Right. 30 years is particularly useful if you're running a pension plan or whatever, or if you're using the basis for a mortgage. This is about as long-term as anybody will ever offer financing to anybody else. If that yield gets above 5%, above 6%, that means that any debt like a mortgage is going to have to rise. It actually, this is where the other great counterintuitive element arrives. It's actually good news if you're managing a pension plan. It means that if you're Ontario Teachers or whoever, you can, it's cheaper to guarantee the income for people when they retire. And that can be almost as important as how well the stock market is doing. So big Canadian pension funds actually benefit from higher yields.
20: But mortgage

0: interoperability with NORAD and NATO, and the industrial participation that Canadian firms already have in the program. So the F-35 decision is increasingly about strategic autonomy as well as aircraft performance. But on performance, I will say that if you speak to those in uniforms mm-hmm. who have good knowledge of the F-35 system, they will say it's very much superior at the moment compared to those other systems on the market.
1: Now, I'm wondering, can Canada's own defense equipment needs be met with local suppliers?
0: Well, not entirely, and really they should not be. Canada has significant domestic capability, but no medium-sized country can efficiently produce every sophisticated defense system that it needs. So the goal should be strategic sovereignty rather than self-sufficiency, and that's why we're hearing a lot around this build, buy, and partner. Build domestically where the capability is important and where Canada can be competitive and partner with allies, where the technology and production can be shared, and buy internationally where it makes sense, operationally and economically. So sovereignty is all about avoiding dangerous dependence and not trying to manufacture everything ourselves. But we do need good policy and rules in place. When we partner, for example, on things like the Global Eye and other things that involve the extraction of Canadian data, do we have good rules about what our data then goes on to get used for with these sophisticated systems where everything is data-driven? So we have to have good policies in place mm-hmm. to ensure Canada captures value.
1: What are the concerns, if any, about Canadian-made weapons and defense systems being exported to countries that could use them for human rights abuses?
0: Well, this is a legitimate concern. Expanding defense exports can't mean weakening our legal and ethical standards. We've had a export control regime that is supposed to prevent transfers where there's risk of serious violations of these kind of international humanitarian or human rights law. The challenge here is rigorous implementation and monitoring and the willingness to suspend permits when conditions change. So yes, a stronger defense industry should also advance Canadian and allied security and not just maximize weapons sales.
1: What more does Canada need to do to build a stronger defense industry?
0: Well, I would say we need to focus on an ecosystem rather than just a collection of procurement projects. And this involves faster procurement, predictable long-term demand, so the companies are willing to really invest, and more growth capital to help Canadian firms scale. And the international partnerships that bring technology and intellectual property into Canada, rather than just finished equipment. It's the intellectual property that we're going to reap the long-term benefits from in the future. So I'd underscore that. Every major procurement should ask, what will Canada build? What will we acquire? And what IP will remain here in Canada? And what part of the supply chain can Canadians own? So our biggest defense challenge is to try to turn this spending into military capability and industrial capacity.
1: Thanks for joining us this morning.
0: Pleasure. Thanks for having me.
1: Anne Fitzgerald is the director of the Balsillie School of International Affairs. 6:20, here's Lita.
2: With, Sean, difficult conditions right now if you're heading in from the South Shore over the Mercier Bridge. Just looking at a couple of problems. One's in the center of the span, and they're wrestling with a vehicle to get it onto the tow truck just on the Montreal side of the Mercier Bridge. We've got a long delay at this point over on the South Shore. It's as soon as they get them out of the way, things will open up nicely. But it's not now, and you're looking at almost a 40-minute delay coming into town.
1: Thank you, Lita. Phil DeMont is here with today's business news. Good morning.
3: Morning, Sean.
1: This week, Washington imposed new tariffs on a wide range of Canadian exports. How damaging are these new tariffs to our exports into the U.S.?
3: Less than you'd think, and that's why I'm looking at this. Late Tuesday night, Donald Trump listed a bunch of Canadian products that would either be banned or be hit by new American tariffs, things like motorcycles, some booze, whey. We actually sell $35 million worth of whey down in the U.S. All told, 110 items made his new trade hit list. The administration's move, obviously in response to Canada this week, imposing its own tariffs on American goods. Because of the back-and-forth nature

0: For this bilateral battle, analysts are kind of getting worried that things could go trade nuclear as the two sides escalate tariffs and various devices. But hidden in the new American tariffs, removal of 10 Canadian products that were affected by earlier levies, things like cement, electronic switchboards, even toilet paper. Take cement. It's an obvious one to me. Canada sells more than $500 million worth of that construction material in the U.S., but it actually makes up more than 20% of all American cement imports. So putting it on a tariff list gives the builders a problem down there. Removing cement from the naughty list means U.S. Builders, construction companies now get some cheaper raw materials that they rely on. All told, the value of Trump's new hit list for Canadian products, $1.85 billion. The value for the products taken off the list, $1.74 billion. So we're worse off, but only by $110 million. Now, it's nothing to sneeze at, but on the other hand, it's not anything to start pulling your hair out over either.
1: Yeah, we had an expert on yesterday talking about this, and his message was keep calm and carry on. But as you said, when does it stop? Is there a counter tariff or a counter tariff or counter tariffs? And how do you keep up with all of that?
0: Well, the problem I have is I think it's become a negotiating strategy rather than an economic one. The economics tells you keep the tariffs low if you're going to do them at all. The negotiated one is, you fight, you punch and counterpunch, and that's where the escalation comes in.
1: Phil, another story we talked about this week, stealing a pair of valuable paintings has put a renewed focus on art thefts. Is this type of crime on the rise this year?
0: It's actually been increasing for about the past 2 years. No metrics, but you can kind of see by examples. But it's not the type you see in the movies with a suave Pierce Brosnan in a tuxedo doing some dastardly crime. Instead, criminals using sledgehammers, guns, even explosives to make off with expensive artwork or jewelry. That's according to a report from Europol. It's the European Union Law Enforcement Agency. Last October, for example, thieves made theft. Thieves used power tools and a mechanical lift to swipe out like $100 million of famous jewels from Paris's Louvre. But this year, mass burglars decidedly went low-tech, used a tractor to break down a fence of an Italian museum and then ran off with $10 million of famous paintings. Also this year, a pair of ne'er-do-wells posing as tourists did a smash-and-grab on a glass case, ran off with a $4 million necklace from a museum in Vienna. Europol says the trend is actually away from stealing paintings, which are famous, but therefore hard to sell. I mean, what do? Put it in your room? Instead, they're taking off a jewelry, which is easier to run off with, and a flog, and gold, because basically they'll just melt it down. And to be honest about it, Sean, to use a hammer to break a glass case doesn't take a genius like in the movie The Thomas Crown Affair.
1: Thank you, Phil.
0: Thanks, Sean.
1: Phil DeMont with the Business Report. 6:24, Jay Turnbull is here with sports. And Jay, CF Montreal played in a downpour last night at Saputo Stadium. The team is desperate for points.
2: Aren't they ever? So yeah, CF Montreal sitting in last spot in the MLS.
1: I see that now. They've changed places. They've moved down. They were at 14 for a while, were they not?
2: Oh yeah, but yeah. Anyway, there's lots of room down there in the cellar, right? Charlotte FC, by the way, they've been on a bit of a tear. The team has only lost once in the past 10 games. A beautiful start, though, in the rain to the match for the sparse crowd at Saputo Stadium. La mata muy bien con el pecho. Longstaff entregando para Pedrazo. Levanta el centro Pedrazo. El remate de cabeza se metió. All that to say, CF Montreal scored a goal.
1: Yes.
2: As Daniel Rios, a beautiful play. I mean, it was a wonderful goal to watch. Great passing. Matty Longstaff brings it, chests it down to the ground with a nice touch. Beautiful, beautiful goal. And that lead lasted 3 minutes before Charlotte FC was able to score and tie it up. Mm. So they went back and forth a little bit in the second half. Looked like the teams were heading for a draw, a point for CF Montreal, which isn't great, but it's better than this.
3: Alan Saint-Maximin, lovely ball to unleash David Schnegg. Schnegg low, curling, teasing, and Toklamati pick it out. A poacher's goal from Edan Toklamati as he gives Charlotte a 2-1 lead.
2: A 2-1 lead. That goal was conceded in the 81st minute. Mm. Montreal was so close to getting at least a point. The team's third loss in a row. They now sit 8 points out of a playoff spot. I mean, there were stretches of the game where they played well. The goal was nice, as I mentioned. Matty Longstaff says, So they're embarrassed with where they are in the standings. And, you know, effort is great, but it doesn't really lead to wins.
4: It doesn't matter how you do it. It's about winning games of football. And that's something that we're struggling to do at the minute as a group. Obviously being frustrating. I think we look pretty on the eye at times, but ultimately it means nothing. We have to be ruthless in their box, and we have to defend our boxes. We have to be more organised.
2: I did a lot of things, and I'm getting points here. Look, a great quote here from the coach. He says, "It's like you're about to get about losing that game late in the game. It's like you're about to get a dangling carrot, and you lose it at the last second. That's an analogy often reserved for donkeys. So I don't love it, but I'm starting to understand the donkey's perspective."
1: Wow.
2: There you go. Are these guys a team of donkeys? I don't know. Some fans are starting to think so. I had a bit of hope after the World Cup. They lost a couple of games, played well against mm-hmm. tough teams. I thought, you know what, get out of the stretch. And they're playing some weaker teams, but it's tough for fans now too, I think, to keep any hopes of them making the playoffs at this point. There is one team in the league with fewer wins than Montreal's five, so that's where they are. They've won just one of its last 11 games in all competitions. They're not good at home. They're also not good on the road.
1: Right.
2: There are nowhere else to play. There's little two spots you can play, home or on the road. So where do you go from there? Next, they travel to Colorado to face the Rapids on Saturday.
1: All right. And let's switch gears here. The Walter Cup. What is going on with it? It's always showing up late for parties.
2: Yeah, so for the second time since the beginning of the summer, the Walter Cup did not reach its destination. It was supposed to meet Victoire Ford Cheyenne D'Arcangelo, a former Victoire player. She will now play for Detroit. But the 32-year-old posted a message on her social media saying the Cup didn't show up for a party with friends and family in Brighton, Michigan. The gathering went ahead without the trophy. So a bit of deja vu, because remember, August 20th, the trophy disappeared while it was heading to Lethbridge, Alberta, for a celebration for Dara Gregg. The league said it was working closely with the transfer company to find it, said it was not damaged. There's nothing nefarious about it. It just didn't show up. It's a shipping error. Same thing here. I mean, after it left Lethbridge, went to Abbey Rock, had her time with the Cup. And it's just during the transport, again, they ended up losing the Cup or misplacing it or not getting to a destination. It's like when you lose your luggage. It's the same thing. It just doesn't often happen with a Cup like this.
1: Yes.
2: Twice in the same summer. They have found the Cup. It's there. It's all good. But I think they're just hoping they can, you know, make the next destination without any headaches.
1: They're going to have to bring it with them.
2: Yeah, exactly.
1: Yeah. It's like,
2: carry on now.
1: Put it into the hands of the next player.
2: Yeah, and that's going to be easier. It's carry on.
1: Thank you, Jay.
2: Thanks.
1: 6:29, we're sitting at 20 degrees, mostly cloudy skies in Montreal. It's 19 in Granby. Mornheit sitting at 19 degrees, mostly cloudy skies. Lita.
5: I'm thankful that I found out what happened to the Cup, though. He just left me hanging on that one. Right now, the Metropolitan eastbound, we have a problem in the Carry Interchange and 40 eastbound St. Anne de Bellevue. We do have a vehicle in distress in the right-hand lane. Met west to just around Laurentian, a problem off to the right-hand side, and the Mercier Bridge. Still a 35-minute delay as you try to make it into town with two stalls, one on the bridge, one on the Montreal side.
6: This is CBC News. Good morning, it is 6:30. I'm Sean Lyons with your CBC News from Montreal. We start with the Quebec election first now, and PQ leader Paul Saint-Pierre Plamondon reiterating his stance that he'll start the referendum process if he becomes premier on October 5th, even if he's leading a minority government. Political leaders took their pitches to television last night, with all five taking part in Radio-Canada's 5 chefs, une élection. Five leaders, one vote. Radio-Canada's senior reporters interviewed them one after another for 2 hours on a range of subjects, including any referendum plans. Cathy Sene has more.
7: La légitimité de déclencher ce processus-là, même minoritaire.
8: Radio-Canada's Sébastien Beauvais asks PQ leader Paul Saint-Pierre Plamondon if he only wins a minority government with just a third of the population supporting Quebec independence, does he have a mandate to start the referendum process? Saint-Pierre Plamondon said that he has the obligation to keep his promises.
9: Je me fixe l'objectif de faire plus.
10: I have the objective to do better than the results in the polls during the election campaign, he says. Québec solidaire spokesperson Ruba Gazal said her party could help the Parti québécois, but the movement has to be inclusive and civil society needs to back it up.
11: On verra où est-ce qu'on sera rendu là.
10: Québec Liberal Party leader Charles Milliard took aim at CAQ leader Christine Fréchette.
12: C'est un spin en ce moment, cette idée-là.
10: It's a spin. I don't believe Mark Carney supports Fréchette, he says. Fréchette repeated that she'll defend Quebec in the trade war all the way, but she was forced again to distance herself from former leader François Legault.
13: Vous êtes la chef de quel parti politique?
14: Alors, équipe Christine Fréchette, Coalition Avenir Québec.
10: Quebec Conservative Party leader Éric Duhaime wants to convince voters he has evolved since the last general election.
15: C'est sûr que j'ai maturé depuis 4 ans.
10: And that he deserves a seat at the National Assembly. Cathy Sonnet, CBC News, Quebec City.
16: To legal news now, and a 23-year-old man due back in court next month after pleading guilty to firing gunshots at a Montreal Jewish school in 2023. Abdirazak Mahdi Ahmed entered the plea yesterday to a count of discharging a firearm. It happened in the early morning hours of November the 12th of 2023. 3 bullets were fired into the main door at the Yeshiva Gedola school in Côte d'Neige, NDG. No one was hurt, but the community was left in shock. The defendant was arrested in May of 2024. Members of the Jewish community are expected to address the court when the defendant appears again on October the 19th. Across Quebec, hundreds of paramedic students who were supposed to graduate back in May are now back in class. Their diplomas were denied after their mandatory internships were suspended in July of 2025. It's all part of pressure tactics from unionized paramedics hoping to secure a new collective agreement. Jenna Badoso explains.
17: Paramedics want better work conditions and salaries that match nurses with a college degree. But as an essential service, they can't strike. One pressure tactic they can employ is refusing to train student interns. At Ahuntsic College in Montreal, 100 student paramedics were supposed to graduate in June. But their director of studies, Charles Duffy, says only 4 received their diploma. He says students don't know when a deal will be reached, and a lot of them are losing hope, some even leaving the field. Students unable to complete the mandatory 300 hours of internship were re-enrolled, and the college set up simulations to help students practice in the meantime. But Montérégie paramedic Mathieu Lacombe says that's no substitute.
18: Students need to get their hands dirty to really have a sense of the real work they're going to do.
17: He says the pressure tactics are a last resort that hurt both union members and students waiting to start their careers.
18: In a way, we're doing this for them also.
17: For now, the union and the province are still at the table as students continue to wait for answers. Jenna Badoso, CBC News, Montreal.
16: Sun Youth's new shared kitchen is now open in Montreal. It was inaugurated in the charitable organization's brand new building yesterday with a cooking workshop and a celebration. Sun Youth's executive director, Marina Boulos-Winton, says the kitchen is designed to help teach people how to make nutritious, low-cost meals, often using items that clients may have gotten from a food bank. She expects the space is going to help a whole range of people. For example, young people who've just come out of the foster care system.
19: Once they become adults, they're on their own, they have their own apartment, they don't know how to cook. We could put on workshops for them. We can put on workshops for seniors. We can put on workshops for families where they bring back the food.
16: Kitchen's being shared with 3 community organizations who can use the services, including one of them. And the timing is good because it's about to lose its own shared kitchen for renovation work. And finally, Quebec Artists, the latest group to worry about the ongoing trade war with the United States. 50% tariffs on art have some trying to adjust to the business models now that this new trade reality has come into effect. Blake Saraga reports.
20: Impossible to deal with.
21: Claudio D'Angelo is based in Pierrefonds-Roxborough, but deals mostly with buyers in the United States. He ships 60 to 70% of his art south of the border. D'Angelo says the U.S. tariffs are a deal breaker and a gamble for his U.S. customers.
20: When they ship work to the galleries will be also levied 50% tariff. Now.
21: D'Angelo sent as much work as he could to the U.S. in late August before the new duties kicked in. Galleries that sell 50% tariffs on art will have to sit on work with no guarantee that it sells. Now, for sellers and buyers on either side of the border, it makes more sense to stay local.
20: I'm going to have to put extra effort into trying to find a market here north of the border. I believe there is one.
21: D'Angelo says before the tariffs were implemented, it was a no-brainer to sell to the United States due to the bigger market for art. He worries it will be more challenging now, but he is not panicking as he tries to adjust and look for new opportunities. Blake Saraga, CBC News, Montreal.
16: And that was your CBC News.
1: Thank you, Sean. Sean Lyons from the CBC Montreal Newsroom. Good morning. I'm Sean Henry. This is Daybreak on CBC Radio 1, the CBC News app, CBC Listen, and CBC Television. This half hour, 6:36, coming up on 6:37. It is Thursday, September 10th. We are sitting at 20 degrees in Montreal, 21 downtown, 19 degrees in Granby. It's 19 degrees in Morin Heights. Question for you this morning, are two principals better than one? A school in Ganawalgi may have the answer. We'll hear from the new co-principals of the school in just a moment. First, over to Lita Polson with the morning commute.
5: And watching on the cameras, removing another problem that we have at the 640 West in the Boisbriand area, just around the 15 in the southbound side, causing a delay. Once you're past that point, though, things work well on 15 South so far. But we do have slowdowns, obviously, the entrance points at the Blainville area, also as you make your way around Sainte-Rose, and then again through Laval from the 440 on and off right down and on to the Met.
1: Thank you, Lita. It is 6:38. The Gunray Nunha School in Ganawalgi trying something new this year. Instead of one principal who's in charge of overseeing everything, they now have two. The school's two co-principals are on the line with us. Iogo Detsanan Jacobs and Gani Radunta Magegwa, welcome to Daybreak.
0: Good morning, Sean.
9: Good morning.
1: Principal Jacobs, I'll start with you. What was the logic behind this decision to go with two principals instead of one?
9: For me, Iogo Detsanan?
1: Yeah, Principal Jacobs, yeah.
9: The need to have a principal in place this year. I've been there for over 20 years, so I guess maybe the experience in the school, except I have no experience as an administrator. And I guess they approached us and we're going by strengths. So I may have strengths as a vice principal, maybe some areas as a principal.
1: Right.
9: And so they approached us with that idea to go by sharing the responsibilities.
1: Did you have to think long about it, or did you say yes right away?
9: Oh, no, I didn't say yes right away.
1: Okay. What was your thought process in terms of should I do this or not?
0: I think
9: my thought process.
0: Go ahead.
9: My thought process is automatically no, because of my not having experience in that area of administration. I know it's a big job. I know it's a big responsibility. And for me, it's the going in blind. It's my nerves. All rattled.
1: How do you like it so far?
9: I guess just thinking about it and knowing that it's going to be based off of our strengths and what areas, you know, so for instance, curriculum and programming and, you know, just basically how it's been run, those kinds of things is what I'm familiar with,
1: sure.
9: You know.
1: How do you like it so far?
9: It's very busy, but I think I like it because I'm very busy. Like there's no time to stop. I'm the kind of person, if I stop, I'm going to take my break a little bit longer.
1: Principal Magewa, I'll come to you now. What made you want to work with your co-principal instead of doing the work alone?
0: I don't think it ever was an option in terms of for myself in pursuing the role alone. It was always how I thought it would be not in terms of just her and I, but of the position, is that it would work well if it was a two-person job, just because there's so much work that's involved, and there, and like Yogodetsan said, there's so much responsibility that I think for it to fall on one person's shoulders and to meet all the expectations that are needed mm-hmm. would be, in my eyes, thought to be unrealistic, because something would always have to give. You'd always have to, something would have to fall in order to accomplish a certain goal in the job. So for me, I always thought that it would be imperative for it to be a two-person job. I never thought at all that I would be a principal. That was never my intention. But like she said, they approached us, and we kind of just said, well, you know, if she wants to do it, I'll do it, kind of thing. And after many, many, many, many, I think, weeks of contemplation about it, that's what we thought. And even at the end, it was just like, okay, we're gonna do it. We're gonna give it a shot, because, you know, we work together at the school, not necessarily in the same roles, but we shared the same workspace, and I think we work well together, like within our respective roles prior to being administrators.
1: Right.
0: It was individually, but we always like often bounced information off each other. And so we had that shared working relationship, but not working on the same tasks. Sure. And we're working towards the same goals and tasks as principals, but we don't always do the same work.
1: I understand.
0: Just because, like she said, certain areas she is stronger in, and certain areas I'm stronger in. So, yeah, so it's very complementary.
1: So let's talk about those different responsibilities, Principal Magewa. What's your responsibility? What's Principal Jacob's responsibility?
0: I would say my responsibility is like administration kind of things, like budgeting. Like that's what kind of where I'm like falling in, kind of into a flow. I do a lot of feelings, working with feelings and different things like that. And because Yogodetsan has so much experience, like she said, 20 years in the organization and in education, she does a lot of the programming. She does a lot of the social, the student services aspect. She has a lot of experience with curriculum and different things like that. So she does like that aspect, because being a principal, there's two things. There's the administration of the building, and then there's overseeing of the actual education part of the school. So she is very highly skilled in that area.
1: Right.
0: And so, but decisions I make regarding certain things, I'm always asking her. And she's asking me, because when it comes down to it, if somebody comes to either of us, we have to know what the other has made a decision on, because we want to make sure that everything follows suit, because we want to make sure that things are equal. Like that's how we are in terms of like our responsibility, like we're at the same level.
1: Mm-hmm.
0: So we try to make sure that everyone knows that, but we all do have our respective responsibilities in terms of supervision and things like that. So sure. That's where it differs.
1: Principal Jacobs, how about you? You said that, of course, you said that your strengths are what you're focused on. So how do you see your job?
3: How do I see my job?
1: And in terms of your focus, your specific focus?
3: Like she said, it's you know, the programming, the curriculum. Of course, we have shared supervision. So it's like mostly the teachers are my I'm supervising
1: mm-hmm.
3: just based off of my knowledge of the curriculum and the programming. So when it comes to any type of planning like that, you know, the ELOs, the expected outcomes, I'm very familiar with all of that and lesson planning and those types of things.
1: Sure. What have you learned about each other that you didn't know before? I know you said you worked together in a different capacity, but I'm just curious, what have you learned about each other that you didn't know before?
0: Well, that's a good question.
3: That she's a fast thinker. So on the fly. So there's a lot of on the fly things happening in this job. And it takes me a little bit extra time to process some of this information, really want to understand what I need to do next. She's really quick. She's really good on the fly. And that is, it's motivating for me. I like to watch, and hopefully I can be as quick.
0: And I think for myself, what I've learned about Ugodetsa'a is she doesn't always give herself as much credit as she thinks she knows. Like, she's a superstar at the school. You know, she knows that exactly what is expected of the teachers. She's very direct, and she's very fair. And so that is something I knew before, but in a larger scale, it's come to light. And she likes to ponder and make decisions clearly, whereas she said, I'm more of a fast thinker. And so it gives me the opportunity to take a break too, to like, okay, yeah, I realize. Thank you for telling me that. I'm going to just wait a minute.
1: So then question for both of you, what happens if you have a difference of opinion on how something should be done or the next course of action? How will you handle that?
0: Probably through discussion.
1: Yeah.
0: And then I guess
3: we're like she said, we're very direct. So we're very comfortable with each other.
0: Yes.
3: So if there's a difference of opinion, it usually gets resolved pretty quickly because of we're being very direct with each other. So if I'm in disagreement, she's going to know right away, mm-hmm. and vice versa. And then, but the thing is, because she's very good at reading people. So yeah. Say, why? I see that you're feeling this way.
1: Sure.
3: Why? And so now our working relationship is becoming more, we're more open, so we can be direct and say, no, I don't agree because of this. And then it becomes resolved pretty quickly.
1: How long is this for? Is this for the school year? Is it permanent?
0: It's a 2-year project, a pilot project right now.
1: Do you all share an office?
0: Yes.
3: Yes.
1: And how's that going?
0: I think it goes well.
3: Yeah, like she said, we shared an office space before.
1: Yeah.
3: And I felt more comfortable if we shared a space. And so I asked her if we would share. She said yes. And just because it's so new, it's almost like the blind leading the blind, because I'm not feeling a space and somebody's in there, you know, already. We're both coming in new.
1: Yeah.
3: And so if she's in the other office, we're going to constantly be getting up and saying, asking questions. This way we're right across from each other. That's what we're used to, and it's quick.
0: Yeah.
1: Oh, well, thanks for joining us this morning. All the best to both of you. Have a good school year.
0: Thank you.
3: Thank you.
1: That was Iago Detanan Jacobs and Ganare Dunta Magewa, two principals at the Garun Yanunha School in Ganawage. 6:49, here's Lita.
5: So much traffic this morning. I'm surprised. Coming in from the Mercier Bridge, of course, we know about the problems that they've had on the bridge, almost out of the way, but we still have lengthy delays. That is our current hotspot, but everything seems to be catching up, including the Metropolitan with an issue at Laurentian, the East bound side through the DeCary interchange, a problem. Those are stalls, by the way, when I call them problems. And if you're coming from the North Shore, Laurentian, it's official. It's in rush hour from Blainville right down and on to the Met. And public transit is working well.
1: Thank you, Lita. You're Phil welcome. DeMont is back with more business news. Phil, Apple has its new product showcase. It had it on Wednesday, yesterday. And its latest innovation, a foldable phone. Isn't Apple like a decade late with that?
2: True. But the company argues that foldable technology has been lousy until recently. So they held off putting out, they argued, a weaker product. They had their annual fall new product launch in California this week. Analysts also had a first look at new CEO John Ternus. He took over the top spot in September from retiring head honcho Tim Cook. And what Ternus unveiled had an analyst at least nodding, not bad. The foldable phone, the iPhone Duo, biggest change to the smartphone in 20 years. Does have a foldable screen. It has an exterior monitor as well. But it's the reason why Apple has held off getting into the foldable market. First introduced in 2018, foldable phones were innovative, but also fragile. They kept breaking, but also they had that crease across the screen. When you open it up, couldn't get rid of it. Well, Apple could get rid of it, but Getting rid of one problem, they introduced another one, the price. Between $2,000 and $3,000 for the new phone. At the low end, that's about $700 more than the company's most expensive other phone. But analysts still think customers will eat it up. Some are predicting that the new phone could make up about 10% of the company's 2027 revenue. That's about $46 billion. And Turner probably needs a win. On the one hand, he inherits a company doing well, $5 trillion market value. On the other hand, I didn't realize this, but they introduced a new Siri assistant or an improved Siri assistant last year, and it missed the mark. In other words, it wasn't very popular. They do have a bit of a reputation now for having products that are good, but innovation, no, it's a little more like changing a paint color kind of problem. So they need some more innovation.
1: Thank you, Phil.
2: Thank you.
1: Phil DeMont with the Business Report. 6:52, here's Jay Turnbull with sports.
4: Well, Sean, the NFL season is upon us. The first game of the regular season was in Seattle last night. This was a rematch of last year's Super Bowl. The third time ever that the opening game of the season has been a rematch of the Super Bowl. So before the game in Seattle, they had the banner raising ceremony as the Patriots, New England Patriots had to watch that and think, could we just play this dumb game? Not a lot of scoring this one. Actually, the Patriots who opened up a 10-0 lead and the Seahawks came walking back, yeah. Ended up getting a 13-10 lead. So they held that lead until late in the fourth quarter. Patriots quarterback Drake May had a chance to put New England ahead.
6: Here is May. Quick look was closed. Throwing it up in the end zone.
4: Yeah, Drake May did not put the team ahead. He threw an interception. His third of the game. He was, by the way, Drake May, last season's MVP runner-up. So Seattle came back from a 10-0 deficit and ended up winning the game 13-10. So there you go. Live Golf, Sean. Let's switch to golf for a second. I've been talking this for a bit, but not lately. So some bad news for fans of Live Golf, if there are any. The rumors have been circulating for weeks, and it's now official that the Live Golf and its related entities filed for bankruptcy protection. Yes. So the league indicated it had between $100 million to $500 million in assets and $500 million to $1 billion in liabilities. That's not good. There are reports that it owes close to $40 million to different players, including John Rahm, Bryson DeChambeau. Apparently, they owed $5.5 million, and a few others. The league says it does plan to return to competition in 2027 and is expected to be majority owned by its players. So we'll see how that goes.
1: And this is, Jay, sorry to interrupt you here, but this is the tournament that people were discouraged from participating,
4: yes,
1: right?
4: A lot of players who say to the PGA were really, Rory McIlroy has been critical of this league. They were getting huge paydays to go and play in Live Golf because it is run by the PIF, which is the Saudi Arabia Investment Fund. So basically Saudi Arabian money was backing this and they were getting enormous paydays, enticing a lot of players to go play, but not all of them. So the CEO of Live Golf, Scott O'Neill, said in a letter to fans that now it is time to enter the next phase of Live Golf. So looking at the positive thing, he said, put simply, this process is designed to build a stronger and more sustainable future for Live Golf. Not sure if that's going to happen or not. Anyway, so Saudi Arabia's public investment fund announced in April that it was no longer going to be funding this thing. So basically that big, the cash cow pulled out and it wasn't able to get the money. So we'll see where this goes. We'll see if it can survive like they hope to, and see if those players can get their money back in any stretch. So lots to watch there for Live Golf. One more thing I must mention, some sad news in the world of sport, some deaths. First, we learned yesterday of the passing of André Pronovost. He won four straight Stanley Cups with the Habs in the late 50s. The Canadians say Pronovost died on Tuesday. He was from Shawinigan Falls, spent 10 years in the NHL, and also played for Boston, Detroit, and Minnesota. André Pronovost was 90 years old. And then later in the day, we learned of the passing of Barry Melrose. He was from Kelvington, Saskatchewan. Played with the Jets, Toronto, and Detroit. Also a coach, notably with Los Angeles Kings. Habs fans might remember him from 93. Montreal beat LA in the Stanley Cup final with Barry Melrose behind the bench there. A very popular analyst on sport, ESPN. He stepped away from that role, though, 3 years ago after being diagnosed with Parkinson's disease. Barry Melrose was just 70 years old, Sean.
1: Thank you.

0: You're listening to Together in the Groove by the Durham County Poets. They're from Ormstown. They'll be in Montreal tonight at the Upstairs Jazz Bar and Grill. 6:58, Sean Lyons is here with news headlines.
1: And Sean, lots to get to this morning. We are talking Quebec election news, and that is because a court case continues as groups try to get Elections Quebec to reverse its decision not to send out bilingual voter information during this campaign. Elections Quebec says they don't have any choice because of the current rules, and so it is now being heard before the courts. Of course, time's of the essence. The vote day is October 5th, but those voter cards are already starting to go out. Lots of other election news to get to, including hearing from South Shore mayors here around the Montreal area, banding together to lay out what they want to see for the remainder of this campaign. Top of that list right now, transit, but other environmental concerns also on their radars. And we're going to take you to the new shared kitchen, inaugurated officially by Sun Youth yesterday. More news is coming up at 7:30.
2: Aye, aye, another accident. This one is over on the South Shore, just along the 15 North in the Brossard area, the 132 East. Quite a big accident with four vehicles involved. This is not good driving weather, so take it easy. It is good public transit weather so far. So good. Just remember, public transit, it's official. The rush hour for the Edouard Mopti elevators is at 7:45 to 8:30. So maybe try to get there a bit before that.
0: Right. But if people start shifting, rush hour might start a little earlier. So we'll be watching that for the next few days. Thank you, Lita. This is Daybreak on CBC Radio 1, CBC Listen. I'm your host, Sean Henry. You can also download the CBC News app and listen to us on the go. 20 degrees in Montreal, 19 in Granby, 19 degrees in Morin Heights.
3: This is World Report. Good morning. I'm Marcia Young. Prime Minister Mark Carney is meeting with his cabinet in Banff, Alberta this afternoon. They will be planning the year ahead as Canada faces an intensifying trade war with the U.S. But as the CBC's Rafi Bujikanyan reports, the dispute is not the only item on the agenda.
4: Let's stay relentlessly focused on what we can do.
5: Finance Minister François-Philippe Champagne ahead of today's cabinet meeting in the Rockies.
4: Planning session with my colleague in Banff is really about relentless focus on building the strongest economy in the G7.
5: But that economy is facing some serious challenges. Prime Minister Mark Carney has not announced if he plans to retaliate against the latest U.S. escalation on Canada in the ongoing trade war. The White House threatening to ban Canadian goods like alcohol by the end of this month. The cabinet forum will focus on Carney's push to diversify the Canadian economy and how he will fend off the latest American offensive.
6: When you ask specifically about how he's handling the Canada-U.S. relationship, you're getting a majority of Canadians approving.
5: David Coletto is a pollster with Abacus Data. He says Canadians are still looking for strength against the White House and unlikely to punish a prime minister who seems to be delivering on that front, at least in the short term.
6: The biggest unknown is how long does that resolve hold if, you know, household finances become under increased pressure.
5: And the trade war is only part of the agenda. The list of people briefing cabinet include the mayors of Calgary and Red Deer, as well as Alberta pollster Janet Brown, all a little more than a month before voters here head to the polls. On the ballot, a referendum question on whether or not the province should have an eventual vote on separating from the country. Rafi Bujikanyan, CBC News, Banff, Alberta.
3: Ukrainian President Volodymyr Zelensky is in Calgary today. Zelensky and his wife are here on a three-day visit. Foreign Affairs Minister Anita Anand received them on the tarmac last night. Zelensky will be attending events to discuss support for Ukraine with Canadian leaders. He is also scheduled to visit Toronto and North Bay. Zelensky says Ukraine's air defenses and winter preparations will be the focus of his visit. In Ukraine, emergency services douse a fire in the northeastern city of Sumy. People are carried out on stretchers after a Russian drone strike on a shopping mall. Three people have been reported dead and 20 are injured. In a separate attack, four people were killed in southern Ukraine. The incidents come as Ukraine targeted a natural gas plant in Russia's Arctic region. Ukraine also used sea drones to target the Russian city of Sochi. In a video posted on social media, explosions and gunfire can be heard. At least 8 people are reported to be injured. To Dallas. Thousands of Republicans chant as U.S. President Donald Trump mounts the stage at the party's first ever midterm convention. The speech lasted 2 hours and Trump hailed his success. The U.S. president also vowed to lead the party and country to an even brighter future. But there were some eyebrow-raising comments as well. Willie Lowry is in our Washington bureau. And Willie, take us through the highlights of Trump's speech.
7: In typical Trump fashion, a lot of ground was covered and repeated in this speech. President Donald Trump told attendees if the Republican Party holds both the House and the Senate come November, he'd send every adult American a big check.
8: I will issue a dividend to every adult citizen in the United States of America for $5,000.
7: Trump went on to say that the money had to be spent in the U.S. If he were to follow through, though, with this promise, it would cost the U.S. government more than $1 trillion. He also implored people to pretend that he was on the ballot in these midterms. And on the war with Iran, he said the price of gas, which is over $4 a gallon at the moment, will go down once the U.S. wins the war. He also said the Strait of Hormuz should be renamed after him.
3: This is the first time the Republicans are holding a midterm convention. Why are they doing this?
7: The party is really trying to galvanize the base and to get people to the polls. Historically, the party in power loses seats in the midterms. Trump's power could be limited if Democrats are able to take the House and the Senate. There are several tight races that could dictate the outcome of the Senate. Trump is also banking on his own popularity within the party, even though his poll numbers are hovering in the mid to high 30s.
3: Thank you, Willie.
7: Thank you.
3: The CBC's Willie Lowry in Washington. Tomorrow marks 25 years since 9/11, and still, officials in New York are working to identify the remains of more than 1,000 people killed that day. But as our chief correspondent Adrian Arsenault tells us, a new breakthrough could help identify more victims.
9: Be in touch with us. We have a World Trade Center hotline.
10: That's New York City's chief medical examiner, Dr. Jason Graham, renewing the outreach to siblings and children of those killed in the 9/11 terror attacks, some just babies in 2001, and never swabbed for DNA then.
9: There are no doubt family members who could potentially offer samples that are reference samples that we could use in renewing our efforts to try and identify the unidentified remains.
10: 40% of the 2,753 people murdered in New York City that day still haven't been matched with remains. That could change. Advances in extracting DNA from thousands of bone fragments, combined with breakthroughs in genetic genealogy, have allowed medical examiners to identify remains of one more 9/11 victim just last month.
9: It, I think, is sort of a new frontier.
10: Right after the attacks, a promise was made to never stop trying to identify remains for family. They're still at it. Some fragments ground down and tested so many times, there's not much left. So keep testing and risk losing the last samples, or wait for the science to get better and risk losing family members desperate for answers.
11: So some, we have one shot left, and it gets very stressful.
10: Mark Desir was there on 9/11 in his early days with the medical examiner's office. He still works on the file and just spoke with a mother worrying she can't wait any longer.
11: She's like, well, can you promise me that if you do find her after I die, will you bury her with me? And I'm like, yes, we will do that. You have my word.
10: Their job and commitment is sacred. And all these years later, that hasn't changed. Adrian Arsenault, CBC News, New York.
3: A fire on board a passenger ferry in the Philippines has killed at least 5 people. More than 80 others are missing. Coast Guard crew throw life jackets to survivors in the water. Officials say 43 people were rescued. Bad weather and big waves are making it difficult to save others. The fire broke out as the ferry headed out from Manila. It was going to a popular tourist spot. 134 passengers were on board. It's not clear what caused the fire. Authorities in Nigeria say they're investigating what they call the abrupt exit of ride-hailing company Uber. The company announced last week that it was immediately pulling out of Nigeria and Uganda after 12 years. Tessa Makande reports.
12: Rising operation pressures.
13: Taxi driver George Michael says Nigeria's ride-hailing industry faces a difficult market due to several key factors.
12: High inflation, severe currency volatility, spiking fuel cost, and intense local competition from other companies like Bolt and InDrive.
13: Uber began operations in Nigeria's commercial center Lagos in 2014 before launching to other parts of the country. Now the Nigerian government is investigating Uber's sudden exit, citing unresolved driver accounts and customer service issues. Uber says withdrawal followed a comprehensive business review.
14: The bigger question is, why is it becoming increasingly difficult to be productive, for a productive business to operate profitably in Nigeria?
13: Economic analyst Ayuba Matawale says the company's exit impacts thousands of drivers who relied on the app, worsening local unemployment.
14: Stabilize the macroeconomic environment, create alternative to formal employment, create jobs.
13: Uber did not say how many drivers or riders will be affected, and it has not commented on the Nigerian government's investigation into its exit, but it is activating a help center to assist drivers through the end of the month. Tessem Akinde for CBC News in Jos, Nigeria.
3: That is the latest national and international news from World Report. I'm Marcia Young.
15: Hi, my name is Mary Springate, and I listen to Daybreak in the Morning every morning as soon as I get up.
0: It is 7:10. It is Thursday, September 10th. Good morning. I'm Sean Henry, your host here on Daybreak. Sitting at 20 degrees in Montreal, it is 19 in Granby, 18 degrees right now in Morin Heights. Coming up this half hour, open public grocery stores, tax the rich, and control rent prices. That's some of the promises that Québec solidaire made so far in this campaign. The candidate for Saint-Marie-Saint-Jacques is in studio with us. We'll get to her in just a moment. But first, over to Lena Paulson.
2: With a big accident right now in Brossard along the 132 East, just at Matt's, and there are four vehicles and now multiple emergency vehicles.
0: Sean Lyons is here with news headlines.
1: And we're talking elections as well, Sean, and a court case underway to try to force Elections Quebec to send out bilingual voter information in the lead up to the October 5th election. Elections Quebec insisting its hands are tied. I've got more news coming up at 7:30.
0: Thank you. Let's get to some quick weather. A mix of sun and cloud for Montreal today. Winds do pick up. They're coming from the west, gusting to 50 kilometers per hour and a high of 23 degrees with the humidex at 25 in Granby. A mix of sun and cloud in the forecast today. 40% chance of showers. Winds pick up as well, gusting up to 60 kilometers per hour and a high of 22 degrees. Factor in the humidex, it will feel like 25. It's 7:11. We're in week two of the provincial election campaign, and we continue to round up the promises and speak to the different candidates and the political parties. This week, we are joined by Roxane Milo. She's a candidate for Québec solidaire in Saint-Marie-Saint-Jacques in downtown Montreal. Thank you for coming in.
16: Thank you so much for the invite.
0: What is the main focus of Québec solidaire's platform in this election?
16: Well, our main focus is housing, the housing crisis. It really our top priority, and we have plenty of measures that we want to put in place to reduce the cost of rent, because the costs have been increasing way too quickly right now, with many increases that went up to 5-6% on just by the TAL, and then you know owners could go way more than that. Mm-hmm. And it's really the main topic that people talk to us when we're doing our canvassing from door to door.
0: So how would you handle that? What's Québec solidaire proposing for rent increases?
16: Yeah, our first proposal, we actually have on our website like a big annex to our platform just about housing, because it is so important for us. But our main measure is to have a rent freeze up to inflation for a year, just for everybody to catch their breath. And after that, it will give that year for a Quebec Solidaire government to put in place a rent control system. And this system would help us to better understand how the rent is increasing on the island, but everywhere in Quebec, and to better answer with other measures that would decrease those prices.
0: What would you say to landlords or building owners who say that something like a rent freeze wouldn't allow them to catch their breath because they have expenses as well?
16: Yeah. And I think this is the main thing that we say to homeowners is that the problem is often the city taxes that are too expensive. And Quebec Solidaire also has a measure for that. We want to give 1% of the TVQ back to municipalities so that they can diversify their incomes. And it would be up obviously to the cities to decide if they want to lower their taxes. But I think that what's important to understand with our measure is that if the owner is doing renovations or needs to go higher than the freeze, they will be able to go to the TAL to ask for the possibility to do that.
0: That takes time, though.
16: It takes time. That's why one of our other measures is to massively invest in the TAL, because the files are going too slow right now. Mm-hmm. So we want more money in the TAL so that it can become effective.
0: What else are you hearing from people as you're going door to door and meeting them at different events?
16: It's really the cost of living. It's really the cost of living that is way too high right now. So our main answer to that is that you mentioned it in your introductory remarks. We want to create public groceries. The cost of groceries has gone exponentially. What we're seeing right now is that the big alimentation chain have doubled their profits since the pandemic. But the prices obviously has not been reduced. So what we want to put in place is a public grocery. And with the experts that we consulted, experts in food distribution, in that kind of industry, they told us that having another player that would be a non-profit player could actually reduce up to 30% the cost of groceries. The way we calculate it, it would be almost $2,500 per family per year of a reduction.
0: How does Quebec Solidaire expect to fund those promises?
16: You also mentioned it in your introductory remarks. What you will see with the parties right now is that due to Quebec's state of finance, we will need to cut. That's what they're telling us. It will be austerity back again. I was at my local debate yesterday night and they were talking about all of those things that they would put extra money. But I don't understand how they are able to do that while cutting in public services. What we do in Quebec Solidaire is that we proposed a tax on the ultra rich, meaning that every person that has more than 25 million in earnings, that's about 4,000 people in Quebec, after that 25 million, the first dollar will be taxed 1%. And et cetera, et cetera. People that have more than $50 million in earning,

0: per year, 70,000.
1: Yeah.
0: Tell us how you came up with that number and how do you see that working going forward?
1: It's interesting because actually our main proposal a few months, years ago, was that this number of temporary immigration is actually very difficult to determine because we don't really have stats on the needs of Quebec and what would be the appropriate number. So Quebec Solidaire at first said we need experts to actually, you know, sit down together and find the proper number. But obviously our requests for such a discussion have remained unanswered. So we decided on our end with the experts that we consulted that 70K would be appropriate right now. And I've seen that the other parties are going up to 70 as well.
0: Right. And how do you see that working in terms of services that would be needed? And is there enough services around across the province, not just here in Montreal, to accommodate more people?
1: Well, the $5 billion extra in the budget that I was talking previously, mm-hmm. we would actually mostly invest that in our public services. Mm-hmm. So I believe that, you know, at Quebec Solidaire, our goal is to make sure that everybody has equal access to those services, regardless of the color of their skin, regardless of the language they speak. So we believe that with this extra money, we would be able to give the services to everybody.
0: Where does Quebec Solidaire stand on the sovereignty question?
1: We're a sovereignist party, but we're talking about it, and our proposal is a little bit different compared to the Parti Québécois, because Parti Québécois is basically asking for a blank check, as they did previously in the two previous referendums. So they're asking, do you want a country, yes or no? Obviously, the question is more complicated than that because the federal government imposed a law to ensure that the question would be complex. But it's basically that blank check. At Quebec Solidaire, we see it very differently. We want to build this project with everybody, with social society, with civil society, with all minorities, with First Nations and Inuit. So what it would say is that for Quebec Solidaire, we would have a consultation, we call it Assemblée Constituante, Constituting Assembly, where all of those people would be around the table and we would co-create a constitution so that when we arrive at the referendum, Quebecers would have the project. They would see where the rights are protected. They would have an understanding of the country that we're proposing. Mm-hmm. And then way more informed, they would make the decision, do they want that or not?
0: Let me ask you this, because the Parti Québécois says if it wins the election and forms a minority government, that they would hold up, they would collaborate with other parties. They would seek the input of other parties to get the referendum or get the process underway. Would you collaborate, considering you just said that the party is proposing a blank check? Would you put with Québec Solidaire participate in that process?
1: Of course. We will be in the yes bus mm-hmm. with the Parti Québécois and all others. But we believe that we should really, you know, the sovereignist project shouldn't be only a project led by parties. We need the people and we need the social society, the civil society with us mm-hmm. on the streets to ask for this project.
0: Right. The Parti Québécois says about the same thing, though.
1: Yeah, but I think that the fact that they still don't have a chapter on First Nations and their collaboration with First Nations and Inuit in their blue book on independence says a lot about the inclusive view or not that they have with this project.
0: Let me ask you one more question before you go. You're hoping to be the MNA for this riding. It was held by Manon Massé for a long time. How do you feel about trying to fill those shoes if you are elected?
1: I'm very excited about that. Me and Manon, we worked together for the past 6 years. I'm the current president of Québec Solidaire. Mm-hmm. And previously, in my previous job, I worked 15 years for the government of Canada, representing Canada internationally on human rights and security, crime prevention, access to justice. Mm-hmm. And when Manon asked me to replace her, because she decided to retire, it was

0: just a direct alignment with my what I've done for with my life, which is to fight for justice. So happy to be doing that in Saint-Marie-Saint-Jacques.
1: Thanks for coming in, and all the best for the rest of the campaign.
0: Thank you so much for the invitation.
1: Roxane Milo, candidate for Québec solidaire in Saint-Marie-Saint-Jacques. We did an interview last week with Éric Girard, CAQ candidate for GRU and outgoing finance minister. It's also on our listen page. 722, here's Lita.
2: Still clearing away a multi-vehicle accident. 132 in the eastbound direction, just around Boulevard Metz in the Brossard area. There's at least a 30-minute delay in the area.
1: Thank you, Lita. It is 7:23. Jay Turnbull is here with sports. And Jay, you were in Quebec City recently and you stopped in at the arena on the Université Laval campus.
3: Yeah, so for the first time ever, there will be a women's hockey team at the school. This is a big deal. Now, the number of universities in the province icing a women's hockey team is at 5. The people I spoke with there are pretty excited. Let's have a listen to what I gathered.
4: I was at the rink during the first day of school at Université Laval, so there were only about a dozen players on the ice. The rest had class.
5: You have a class coming up?
6: Ouais, à 3 heures,
4: And goaltender Erika Gagnon had to dip out early to get to her own class. She's studying medicine. We chatted right before she headed to the dressing room. You like what you see so far?
6: Yeah, I think we have a really good group. We're like really close together and we're having a lot of fun. We're a very young team and I think we're all excited to learn together and to start building this program together is going to be a really exciting thing to do.
4: There's a lot of excitement around this team. It is a year of firsts.
7: Oh my God.
4: Like the first time the players walked into their newly decorated dressing room and saw their brand new jerseys with their names stitched onto the backs. A lot of work goes into building a team from the ground up, so the university hired Pascal Dufresne, not just as the head coach, but he's been tasked as the program's architect. He traveled with staff across the country to interview potential recruits.
8: Honnêtement, je m'attendais pas à ça. Tu sais, toutes les communautés francophones hors Québec aussi étaient vraiment intéressantes à venir jouer ici.
4: Fait qu'on a eu... Dufresne knows the game. He spent more than 20 years coaching women's hockey at Cégep Limoilou. He says he was surprised by how many interested players reached out, even from French-speaking communities outside of Quebec. The difficult part was paring that list down to 26 who will wear the team's colors. Erika Gagnon might be the biggest name on the team. The Quebec City native is back home after leading the Bishop's Gators to a national championship in 2025. Now, she's a member of the Rouge et Or.
6: I think it's going to be weird at first, but I think I made the cut from I'm not in at Bishop's anymore and I'm here now. I really like my time there. I was really happy. I lived one of my biggest dreams. I won national championships and I'm super grateful for all my years there. But I think I turned the page and now I'm here and I'm super proud to be here and I'm ready to build this program.
4: The team will be counting on Gagnon's experience and leadership. But there's another goalie who's fighting for that starting job.
9: Yeah, so my name is Micah. I'm from Sherbrooke and I'm a goaltender here at U Laval.
5: What's your last name?
9: Micah Paquin.
5: What is it?
9: Paquin.
5: Oh, Paquin.
9: Yeah, Paquin. Yeah, sorry, I'm used to like the American accent.
4: Micah Paquin, the 22-year-old from Sherbrooke, spent the last couple of years playing in net for Syracuse in the NCAA. In the U.S., they call her Paquin. I caught up with her rinkside where she was wearing her brand new red and gold goalie pads. It's been a whirlwind.
9: Oh my God, it's awesome. Like, Pascal did such a good job with the locker room. Like, it looks great and like all the new gear and stuff. It feels like Christmas. I'm so like grateful to like be wearing that. I'm like, I'm proud and I think the whole team's gonna wear it with pride and we're excited for like the opening game to show everyone and stuff.
4: Coach Dufresne had to create a balanced team. A good mix of experienced players like Paquin and Gagnon, and some younger ones like Amelia Lienard from Trois-Rivières. She spent several years at a prep school in Ontario. The defender is just 17 years old.
10: I'm happy. It was a choice for me, and I thought that it would be a good opportunity to start something new. So I'm excited. I think we're a good group of girls that want to start something fresh, and that we're all excited to, you know, put ourselves out there and start a new French team. So
4: the psychology student says the way she sees it, everyone is new here.
5: You're all rookies.
10: Yeah, we're all rookies. I mean, like, we're all new at Laval, so we all take it as a rookie. We're all like building something new together, and yeah, it's a new adventure.
4: Another true rookie is Annabelle Lafontaine. It's the 19-year-old's first year at university.
7: It's really awesome. They put a lot of energy and time to build this for us. So it's really great to be here with all the girls and train for the first time and stuff.
4: Lafontaine is a late bloomer. She started out playing ringette and didn't switch to hockey until she was 15. The law student is proud to be a pioneer among the first handful of women to suit up for the Rouge et Or's hockey team.
7: I think it's about like building the program for it to be better when we leave, because we're starting it, so it's going to be more difficult in the beginning, but we want to be a championship level team in 3 years, 5 years, so this is more of the goals for us.
4: So that's a good question. How good can this team be in year one? Lafontaine is looking for long-term success. And Coach Dufresne?
8: Ben, je pense qu'on va être vraiment compétitif, honnêtement, là, du groupe de joueurs.
4: He says his team won't play like an expansion team and could create some surprises. Paquin? She's shooting for the stars.
9: I know it's a new program, but for me, it's something that, like, it's exciting, and it doesn't mean, like, it's her first year that we can't win the cup.
3: So the Rouge et Or will be on the ice for their first game this Saturday. That's a home game, an exhibition contest against Brock University, and they're playing Brock again on Sunday. So it'll be pretty cool to watch that.
1: All right. Thank you, Jay. Thanks. It is coming up on 729. Coming up after the 730 news, Andy Bennett will join us, Voter's Voice, the second edition for this campaign. We were in the Laurentians, Warren Heights, and Saint-Jérôme, and we spoke to a lot of people. So we'll have that for you after the 730 news. Let's get to some weather right now. A mix of sun and cloud in the forecast for Montreal. Winds, they're coming from the west today at 30 kilometers per hour, gusting to 50, and a high of 23 degrees. Factor in the humidex, it will feel like 25. Clouds in the forecast for this evening. Winds become light overnight and a low of 11. Granby, we're expecting a mix of sun and cloud today with a 40% chance of showers. Winds pick up as well, gusting up to 60 kilometers per hour and a high of 22 degrees. Factoring the humidex, it will feel like 25. Here's Lita.
2: Probably got a problem right now off the Dakary in the southbound direction just around Côte Saint-Luc. It's a stalled school bus, unfortunately. Another bus pulled up, and everyone seems to be safe at this point, but it is blocking the right-hand lane. It's causing a traffic jam. A lot of that is because of curiosity, not volume. And if you are traveling on the eastbound side of the 40 in Saint-Anne-de-Bellevue, watch out for a stalled car right-hand lane also.
11: This is CBC News. Good morning, it is 7:30. I'm Sean Lyons with your CBC News from Montreal. A court challenge could force Elections Quebec to put English back on its voter information cards. Lawyers representing Quebec's English-speaking community are going to be back in court this morning at the Montreal Courthouse. They're challenging Election Quebec's decision to send voting information only in French. Mélissa François has the latest.
12: For the first time in a provincial election, voter information documents will be sent out in French only. The former president of the Quebec Community Groups Network, Jeffrey Chambers, is challenging that decision. His lawyer is asking the Quebec Superior Court to order Elections Quebec to mail English versions of the documents to voters ahead of the October 5th provincial election.
13: I'm personally extremely committed to the idea of fixing the problem for this election.
12: Elections Quebec says it is bound by the new Charter of French Language, which aims to strengthen French language rules. It says voters will be able to access English information by scanning a QR code included on the voter card or by visiting Elections Quebec's website.
13: Literally, the older population is not expert at how to manage a QR code and so on. So it's just not fair.
12: Election Quebec said last week it had been denied an exemption to distribute documents in English and French, and they say now it's too late. They've begun mailing documents which are supposed to arrive at homes by September 18th. Mélissa François, CBC News, Montreal.
11: Meanwhile, the Quebec election campaign, of course, continues. All of the main party leaders are due to be out and about making their pitches today. Yesterday evening, though, a special opportunity as they made their pitches on television. Radio-Canada held its special programming called Cinq Chefs, une élection, or Five Leaders, One Vote. Not a traditional
14: traditional debate, but Radio Canada journalists took turns one after another with the leaders asking them questions on the main topics of the day. Several topics were on the agenda yesterday evening, including, of course, the economy and the ongoing trade war with the United States, affordability here in Quebec, possibility of raising the minimum wage, and the future of any plans for a Quebec sovereignty referendum. Meanwhile, mayors on the South Shore of Montreal are highlighting transit as their main issue that they want to see addressed as the campaign continues. Chief among those priorities, public transit between points that do not require travelers to use Montreal as a hub. Chris Curries has that story.
15: Chateauguay was among the 40 municipalities taking part in the election forum with local election candidates in Mercier. Mayor Eric Allard says travelers aren't getting good value for their money.
16: It costs too much and we don't have the service that comes with it. There's a huge need to invest for the government, for the public transport. It's a service. It has to be seen as a service. We're talking about cutting services. We're talking about increasing the cost for cities. It's not the right way to go.
15: The South Shore Council of Prefects and elected officials also covered access to federal funding, road infrastructure, regional equity, and water infrastructure. Longueuil was not represented at the meeting, but a wide swath of the Montérégie was. They laid out their priorities. Mercier Mayor Lise Michaud says the region needs a public hearing on the environment.
17: Si on continue dans 30 ans, il y aura plus d'eau dans les tuyaux. C'est vraiment pathétique.
15: She says it's a problem that cities like Mercier need to rely on their neighbors for water, and a BAP will help the government establish how much water is available, especially for a region with so much protected agricultural land. Chris Curries, CBC News, Mercier.
14: The Quebec City Police Force is set to undertake a major overhaul of the service weapons carried by its officers. According to Radio-Canada, the force has just handed out a $2.8 million contract with a Quebec company, essentially to bring the entire system up to date, as well as training the officers on the new weapons that will be procured. The current flock of weapons used by police were bought back in the early 2000s. The police force says that the weapons are in good shape and standing, but they are coming to the end of their lifespan. The Quebec City Police Force not giving out any information about the types or even the number of firearms and other weapons being purchased under the program. The more construction delays on the new bridge that's supposed to link Quebec City to Île d'Orléans. This time, the province's Workplace Health and Safety Board has ordered a work stoppage on part of the site after a flooding incident. The water flowed into one of the sealed compartments being used to build the piers. That happened almost 2 weeks ago. Now, no injuries are being reported. It remains unclear just what impact all that's going to have on the already uncertain timeline for the new span. The bridge was originally supposed to open in 2028, but Quebec put off that timeline earlier this year, and no new date has yet been set. And finally, there is a new shared kitchen up and running in Montreal, serving young people, families, and others to help put together low-cost, nutritious meals. The Sun Youth, the organization, inaugurated the facilities at its brand-new Saint-Laurent Boulevard building yesterday. There were celebrations and a cooking workshop to kick things off. Sun Youth is expecting the kitchen's going to serve a wide range of its clients, including young people, for example, who are leaving the foster system and need to pick up basic cooking skills. Also, seniors, families, and young people taking part in the organization's sports activities. Sun Youth's executive director, Marina Boulos-Winton, says it's all about giving back, a sentiment highlighted by one of the people involved yesterday, a chef and professional caterer named Chef Ali, who was a former Sun Youth kid himself.
18: He benefited from the food bank as a child. His parents had immigrated to Quebec, and they were low-income kids living not far from Sun Youth. And he also benefited from our sports programs. And so it was really neat to see him now as an adult, family of his own, an entrepreneur, giving back, which happens often at Sun Youth.
14: The new kitchen's being shared with three other community organizations. Sun Youth, by the way, also looking for volunteers to come in and make snacks for young people who use its community sports services. And that was your CBC News.
1: Thank you, Sean. Sean Lyons from the CBC Montreal Newsroom. Good morning. I'm Sean Henry. This is Daybreak on CBC Radio 1, the CBC News app. CBC Listen coming up on 7:37. It is Thursday, September 10th. We're sitting at 20 degrees, mostly cloudy skies in Montreal. It's 19 in Granby. Morne Heights, 18 degrees. Coming up this half hour, it is time for Voters' Voice. the food edition, that's what I'll call it, the food edition, lots was on the menu, including talk of politics, of course. Andy Bennett will join us in just a moment. First, over to Lita Polson.
2: With big problems right now, multi-vehicle accident continues, and it's created about 6 kilometers of traffic from Candiac right through to the Champlain Bridge. The accident is actually at Matt Boulevard along the 132 eastbound, just off the 15 northbound, just jammed in the area with many emergency vehicles. Of course, it's an accident with 4 vehicles, so you need a lot of emergency crews.
1: Thank you, Lita. 7:37, coming up on 7:38. The provincial election campaign is in full swing, and that means it's time for a voter's voice. This is a segment where we hit the streets to hear directly from you about the issues driving your vote. For this second voter's voice, I headed up north to meet with Andy Bennett in the Laurentians. Andy is our community journalist for the Laurentians and La Naudière area. We started the day at Mickey's Cafe in Morin Heights.
19: We're with CBC. We're covering the provincial election campaign, and we're asking people what matters to them. Who's this?
20: This is
19: Lychee. Hi, Lychee. No, I don't think. Okay, I don't think. No, I don't think we're gonna get anything.
21: Pumpkin spice?
20: Yeah, that's nice.
19: Are you a pumpkin spice person?
20: Yes, I am. Not very political.
22: I disagree. But I think that's very political. Pro pumpkin spice or not pumpkin?
20: You have a point. You have a point.
1: Andy, good morning.
23: Good morning.
1: Yeah, I'd like to hear more about pumpkin spice from you.
23: Listen, all I know is that when the subject of pumpkin spice comes up at this time of year, people have very strong opinions. But Sean, I also commend your persistence to try and get answers out of our four-legged furry friends, even when they're screaming, not friendly.
1: Not friendly. Backing up. I tried, though.
23: You did.
1: No response from the dog, but we did manage to speak with people in the Argenteuil Electoral District. We also met people from all over the Laurentians, which was a nice surprise.
23: Yeah, people come from all over the region to have coffee at Mickey's. It is a staple for the relatively small town of Morin Heights. But you know what else happens in small towns, Sean?
1: Oh yeah, word travels fast.
23: Bingo. And when Municipal Councillor Nicolène Bélanger-King heard we were hanging out at Mickey's, she headed right over to share what she thinks is important to the residents of Morin Heights. And that list includes keeping promises for families, seniors, and the environment in an area that is growing fast.
24: As you know, small municipalities have a certain territory, and yes, we need housing, but do we have that much space for housing? It depends.
23: Nicolème also spoke about something that came up quite a bit, especially in speaking with people who have lived up here for over a decade.
24: We have a terrible infrastructure for roads, for example. We just can't cope with the growth, the amount of people coming up. You know, I mean, we might be 5,000, but when it's tourist season, which is many months of the year because of our different seasons and we attract them. You know, I used to be able to go to an intersection 5 years ago and there would be maybe 2 or 3 cars at each light. And now you very often don't make the light. I hope people will address that because the road situation is just terrible, unsafe, insecure.
1: As we were discussing roads, François Goyer rolled in with his helmet and spandex suit. He had just biked from his home in Saint-Agathe using gravel roads to meet a friend at Mickey's. He, too, had quite a bit to say about the roads and the repeated promises to do something about it. We got into the healthcare conversation with him, though, and he told us he had no problem with access to his family doctor.
19: What is access to health like in this region?
25: It's not bad. It's not bad. As far as I'm concerned, I have a doctor, a family doctor. It's doing fine. I mean, but I know there is some problems in Saint-Agathe. Saint-Agathe is a really poor, you know. It's a town for services because there is a hospital, because there are some, you know. We've got a lot of, you know, people who live on the street and things like that, so.
1: How do you think the provincial government could help solve that problem of homelessness?
25: Have some more people taking care of these people. There are no real resources for these heavy cases.
1: Andy, homelessness was brought up a few times when talking to people. Do you find it surprising that this topic is on people's minds in the Laurentians?
23: You know, this is something that in the last few years has become a critical issue up north. The geographic size of the region and most services concentrated in St. Agathe and St. Jerome does make it more difficult for people to access the support. It's also something people don't think affects what they consider to be wealthy municipalities like St. Sever, but the divide between the rich and the poor is very wide in some of these regions. Now, Joanne Charest, no relation to Jean Charest, she joked, spoke to us about what she has noticed in recent years.
1: What matters to you in this election?
0: Cost of living for young families and old people like me and itinerance.
1: What area do you live in?
0: We live in DDO, West Island, but we have a chalet here in Saint-Sauveur. Yeah.
1: Are you seeing a lot of that in St. Sauveur?
0: As a matter of fact, since a few years, I see itinerance, which we never did before. Yeah. Surprisingly.
23: And Sean, then we chatted with Alex Pache-Giroux. He lives in Blainville. He came in on his motorcycle and spoke to us while he was waiting for his lunch order.
1: When you go to vote on October 5th, what will you be thinking about?
5: Where my tax are going. It need to be spent wisely. I don't mind paying taxes, but it needs to be spent wisely into the healthcare system, the school education. That's what I'm thinking first.
1: In the last few years, what do you think about the way your taxes have been spent?
5: Disappointed.
1: Disappointed? Well, why disappointed?
5: I feel that the money that the La CAQ spent was spent unwisely. For example, Nordvolt trying to bring a job here, which is good, but the problem is it was like a very expensive gamble that didn't pay out.
1: Last question, what's for lunch?
5: A soup, a broccoli and cauliflower soup, the soup of the day.
23: Jerome, excuse me, we encountered Edmond Paradis waiting for his lunch mates.
1: Yeah, and we were actually sitting in their regular seats. So they snuck in and they went to a different table while we spoke to Edmond, who, Andy, it was refreshing to hear a resident who likes the population growth in his town.
23: Yeah, and I can confirm you don't hear that very often from locals. Edmond has lived in Saint-Sauveur for 25 years. He enjoys the walkability. He lives right in the center of Saint-Sauveur, so he likes that it's a little bit more bustling with people now. He also spends a lot of time in Morin Heights. Like today, he had done some Tai Chi in the morning, or the day that we were there, he had done Tai Chi in the morning at Chalet Bellevue. So he was very zen, and not surprising that he was looking for a little positivity from the candidates.
6: What I would like to hear, I see a lot of negative. So they criticize like the CAQ, sometimes with reason, but it's difficult to hear what they will do instead.
23: Edmond says he's undecided on who he's voting for, but he does know who he is not voting for.
6: It'll be between the Liberal and the CAQ, because if it is what it takes to block the path of the PQ, I'll do that.
1: So one of the things that has come up in conversation in the last little while is sovereignty.
6: Yeah.
1: And where do you stand on that?
6: Yeah, well, I have been a sovereignist for some years in the past, because I'm an octogenarian, but this has passed.
23: Now we made our way to St. Jerome, west of Highway 15, which is now part of the new riding of Bellefeuille. Yves Lecour was walking to his car where two very vocal dogs were waiting for him.
1: And we did not, though, attempt to interview these dogs, who seem very anxious for their owner to return.
7: Ah, ben là, moi, je vais rester caquiste, parce que j'ai pour mon dire qu'ils ont le droit à une deuxième chance. Puis... 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
1: Non, vous le regardez dans quel sens?
7: Ben, des fois, il parle qu'il est pour le Québec, après ça, on va attendre pour le Québec. 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
1: Mr. DeCool speaks about quality of life, the increase in cost, and the decreasing value of a dollar. He also mentions why he no longer supports the idea to separate from Canada.
23: We did have to let him return to his animals.
1: Yes.
23: And then Sean, of course, had to get all up in the business of Ruth Lewis, who was out buying plastic cutlery and condensed milk.
1: Right. But when I saw she had condensed milk, I'm like, what are you baking? Where's the party? She had spoons and everything. I'm like, where can we follow you?
23: Anyway. Sean was waiting for his invite, but it's for her small business, Fadive Produits Alimentaires. She gives out cake and free samples and patisserie treats to the kids in her community. She also works in the healthcare sector and was part of that post-COVID Montreal exodus to the Laurentians.
3: L'enjeu, moi, j'ai dit, il faut plus focus sur le domaine de la santé parce que je vois, samedi, j'étais à l'urgence, je vois, il y en a des besoins. Il en manque plus d'infirmières, plus de médecins, plus, il faut que, il doit être focus sur la santé.
23: Ruth obviously wanting that focus to be on the emergency services. She was also shopping with her mother, spoke about the need for more support for seniors, and says she's always thinking of her when she's at the ballot box.
1: The subject of healthcare did keep coming up when we crossed the highway into the riding of Saint-Jérôme. We met Raymond Huot. He recently had knee surgery, and he was out for his daily walk at the Parc Naturel du Lac-Jérôme. How has Saint-Jérôme changed since 1970?
4: It has changed a lot. A lot of the population has doubled since...
1: Hold on, I'm going to stop you. I think you're
4: No, just put it on pause. So
8: Entraînement en pause.
1: Entraînement
8: en pause.
1: Thank you. Sorry. Sorry, Raymond. He was on a training schedule.
23: Yeah, he was out to get that surgically repaired knee moving. He had waited a painful 2 years for that surgery, so he understands these needs in the healthcare system more than the average person.
22: What are some of the issues that you think the province has to step in about with regards to the Laurentians, as somebody that has like lived here for 40 plus years?
4: We should, in the Laurentians, have our share of the budget spent on healthcare, because we've been deprived of our complete share of the spending in healthcare in the past 40 years.
22: Yeah. How is your knee doing now?
4: Very well, yeah. Actually, I hardly feel it anymore.
22: Great.
4: So, yeah, walking helps a lot.
1: Raymond also spoke to us about the increase in homelessness, need for affordable housing. He said they regularly give bags of cans to those experiencing homelessness and when he sees them around his home.
23: And then as we were walking out of the park, we ran into young mom Rose Dagenet walking her sleeping baby, who I have great envy. This baby can apparently sleep through anything because Sean, let's say, has a voice for radio. Translation, you are loud.
1: Yeah, I forgot to use my indoor voice when the child was sleeping. Oops, sorry.
23: But that rising cost of rent was an issue for her. She also said she was looking for authentic individuals when considering where to cast her vote. She feels the average working class citizen is not considered enough by the average politician.
3: The politic is with the elite of the society. It's a one big world, and us, the little people, not fait partie de ça.
1: Andy, thank you.
23: Thank you, Sean. That was fun.
1: It was. That was CBC community journalist for the Laurentians and the Llano del Aires, Andy Bennett. Gabriel Ellison Scowcroft and I will be in the townships next week. 7:50, here's Lita.
2: With so many problems on the roads, it's a very busy morning. It's actually very good in public transit as far as service goes. If you're taking the 20 West in the Longueuil area, though, at Industriel, we do have another problem. Seems to be an accident, right-hand lane, creating traffic, and that accident on 15 North, 132 East at Matt Boulevard is just jam solid. We still have 5 kilometers of traffic.
1: Oh, boy. Thank you, Lita. Otherwise, we're sitting at 20 degrees in Montreal. Granby, it's 19 right now. Morne Heights, 18 degrees, mostly cloudy skies. 7:51, it's been 20 years since the Dawson College shooting. A gunman entered the school on September 13th, 2006. 18-year-old Anastasia D'Souza was killed. 19 others were injured. CBC journalist Enya Ould Amou and I visited her mother, Louise, at her Laval home a few days ago. There are pictures of Anastasia everywhere and her siblings, and Louise thinks about her every day. We talked about grief, we talked about resilience, and what she remembers about that day.
8: Oh, I remember as if it was yesterday. Remember waking up in the morning, getting ready. I went to speak to her in her room, asked her she needed a lift off, and I gave her a lift to the metro. And she said, no, I start later, and I got to print out an assignment. I said, okay, have a nice day. And I left. And then it was during lunch hour. I was having lunch in the cafeteria. Co-workers were calling me. I said, why are they calling me for? Can't I eat in peace? And then they go, no, Lo, have you heard from Anastasia? I go, why? She's in school. They go, there's a shooting at Dawson. I said, excuse me? So right away, now I jumped up. I went to get my cell phone. I went to trying to call her on her cell phone, but I couldn't. There was no answer. So... And meanwhile, my husband's calling me, my mom's calling me, what's going on, you know, because they're hearing the news that there's an active shooter at Dawson, and start calling her over and over. My husband said to come down towards the city, you know, and searching for her all over. He grabbed my brother-in-law, he was searching. I had another brother going on the other side searching, trying to call her, calling friends. My daughter actually came to meet me. I headed down to the hospital because they said a lot of people were down at the hospital, some people that got hurt. And one of her, I had heard from one friend or so, one said that she got hurt. But I didn't know, so we went. I went. A coworker brought me to the hospital. She goes, Louise, you're not driving. I'll bring you there. Mm-hmm. And I met my sister, and my daughter came up to meet with me. And because my other daughter, Sarah, was actually going to meet her sister for lunch, because they were going to spend the afternoon together. So thank God she decided she got hungry, and she went and got a bite to eat before going to meet her sister.
1: That was Louise D'Souza, Anastasia's mother. The story is up on our CBC website. It will be on CBC television later today and a longer version for radio tomorrow morning ahead of the ceremony marking the 20th anniversary of the shooting.

0: 7:54, Jay is back for a look at sports. CF Montreal had a good start to last night's game against Charlotte. Montreal needs points to climb out of the cellar.
1: Yeah, so CF Montreal playing in a downpour last night at Saputo Stadium. Of course, must remind you, CF sitting in that last spot in the MLS East. Charlotte FC, a very good team. I think they were fifth. Been on a bit of a tear. Only lost once in the last 10 games. So yeah, a nice start, as you mentioned, to the game. Beautiful goal. Daniel Rios scoring on a header after a beautiful setup. And that lead, that joy, lasted all of 3 minutes because that's how long it took Charlotte to tie up the game. And then here we are in the final third of the game.
2: Prochain match, Stegen surface. Eh ben, il passait par là. Toclomati fait 2-1 avec moins de 10 minutes à faire. Encore une fois, une dague dans le cœur des partisans du bleu blanc noir.
1: May we. So the goal conceded in the 81st minute for CF Montreal. Team's third loss in a row. They now sit 8 points out of a playoff spot as the season winding down. We're getting near the end.
3: Yeah.
1: We're getting where you can't be giving up points, right? Coach Philippe Houlafoy said, once again, the team played well, which doesn't really matter if you don't get wins. Here he is talking about giving up a late goal and walking out of the stadium without any points.
4: C'est comme si t'as l'impression d'arriver à prendre la carotte, mais qu'elle s'en va à la dernière minute. Et généralement, on fait ça avec un âne, donc je ne vais pas me comparer à un âne, mais...
1: It's like the dangling carrot in front of the donkeys. He doesn't like to use that analogy because he doesn't want to compare himself to donkeys, but he says he kind of understands a donkey now. That carrot at the end of the stick is that maybe a three-point game or at least a one-point game, and they can't quite get it. So the good thing is when the carrot moves, so does the donkey. So he says the team in one way or another is moving forward. Anyway, they're going to have to move forward in a big way here soon. They have won just one of the last 11 games in all competitions, have not won a game at home in the MLS since May 9th. So not good at home, not good on the road.
0: Right. I mean, some of those games were draws.
1: Yeah, some of the games were draws for sure, which gives you 1 point. And if you have enough draws, you might end up in the cellar of the MLS, which is where they are.
0: Yeah.
1: They need those wins. So 5 wins only. Only one team has fewer wins in the entire league. They'll try again, flying to Colorado. They're taking on the Rapids on Saturday. One more thing here. I was in Buffalo for the Montreal Canadiens playoff series in the spring.
0: Right.
1: And we heard the O Canada before the game, obviously, a Canadian team playing. But in that arena in Buffalo, they sing the Canadian national anthem, whether or not a Canadian team is playing. Let's have a listen to what happened a few months ago.

0: So the singer's mic was cutting out, and the fans there in Buffalo picked up and sang "O Canada" for her, which is a nice touch, a very nice touch. Well, now we'll be able to hear that song as well in front of the Buffalo, ahead of the Buffalo Bills game. Bare Naked Ladies will be there singing "O Canada," despite the fact there are obviously no Canadian teams in the NFL. So just a bit of a nod to the Canadian fans there, and just to Canada. Of course, this comes amid what's happening on the trade front. I just did a quick little Google search, Donald Trump and Pegula, who's the owner of the Buffalo Bills, and see if there's any tension or if they get along at all. Donald Trump had actually tried to buy the Buffalo Bills, didn't get it. And he said, yeah, it doesn't matter. I bumped up the price. They overpaid for the team. But anyway, so maybe Mr. Pegula and Mr. Trump don't get along. But anyway, we're going to hear the national anthem in front of the home opener for the Buffalo Bills.
1: Excuse me. Thank you. 7:58, a little cough there. 7:58. Sean Lyons is here with news headlines.
2: And we are talking Quebec election once again. That is because the five leaders all got together for their first big TV event. It was on Radio-Canada last night. Not a traditional debate, but they all essentially took their turns in the hot seat being asked a range of questions. So we'll hear how some of that went down last night as they get back out onto the campaign trail once again today. And we are continuing to talk trade war. That is because the latest group worried about the impact of the 50% tariffs for imports into the United States. Quebec artists. More news coming up. That's 8:30.
3: We have another big problem on the 20 eastbound. This is in the Baie d'Urfey area. Right-hand lane issue. Just watch out for it. Also, traveling along the out of Candiac, you're going to have lengthy delays still as they clear away a major multi-vehicle accident along the 132 eastbound at Matt Boulevard in the Brossard area. And backing up still on the 10 all the way from Highway 30, the Zistante, to right onto the Champlain Bridge.
1: 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I'm your host, Sean Henry. Thank you so much for joining us this morning. Daybreak text message line, by the way, 514-566-9066. We're expecting a mix of sun and cloud for Montreal. It's going to be a windy day today. Daytime high, 23 degrees with the humidex, 25.
4: This is World Report. Good morning. I'm Marcia Young. Republicans are trying to rally the party faithful ahead of November's critical U.S. midterm elections. They are holding their very first ever midterm convention.
5: Vote Republican and we will leave the world in our dust for generations to come. There'll be nothing like it. We're right at that gate.
4: U.S. President Donald Trump addressing the crowd in Dallas for 2 hours last night, but it is his other comments that have pundits and historians wondering whether Trump might be doing something illegal. At the Republican Party convention in Dallas, Trump offered taxpayers a substantial amount of money if they voted for his party in the upcoming midterm elections. My World Report co-host John Northcott joins me now in studio with more. And John, has something like this ever happened before?
6: Marcia, not as far as anyone can remember. Under U.S. Code 18, subsection 597, titled Expenditures to Influence Voting, both someone who offers anything or accepts anything to affect a vote would be breaking the law and liable to a fine or imprisonment or both. Nonetheless, the U.S. president, in speaking to the faithful last night, appeared to do exactly that.
5: And here is my promise. If the Republicans win the House of Representatives and the United States Senate, both of them, I will issue a dividend to every adult citizen in the United States of America for $5,000.
6: Now, there are a lot of questions about whether this is something Trump could actually do. But that's often a concern raised about a lot of what he proposes and tends to go ahead with anyway. Think the White House ballroom, the Washington Arch, and even tariffs.
4: Why would the U.S. president be proposing to pay voters $5,000?
6: Well, there are his tumbling poll numbers, record gas prices, the war against Iran, and concerns Republicans could lose both the House and the Senate in November's midterms. That would leave Trump in a position where his hands could be tied for the remaining 2 years of his presidency. Worth noting that if he were to go ahead with his $5,000 payments, initial estimates would put the cost for the American taxpayer at about $1 trillion.
4: Thank you, John.
6: Thanks, Marcia.
4: My World Report co-host John Northcott with me in studio. Tomorrow marks 25 years since 9/11, and still Officials in New York are working to identify the remains of more than 1,000 people killed that day. But as our chief correspondent, Adrian Arsenault, tells us, a new breakthrough could help identify more victims.
7: Be in touch with us. We have a World Trade Center hotline. We have
8: That's New York City's chief medical examiner, Dr. Jason Graham, renewing the outreach to siblings and children of those killed in the 9/11 terror attacks, some just babies in 2001 and never swabbed for DNA then.
7: There are no doubt family members who could potentially offer samples that are reference samples that we could use in renewing our efforts to try and identify the unidentified remains.
8: 40% of the 2,753 people murdered in New York City that day still haven't been matched with remains. That could change. Advances in extracting DNA from thousands of bone fragments, combined with breakthroughs in genetic genealogy, have allowed medical examiners to identify remains of one more 9/11 victim just last month.
7: It, I think, is sort of a new frontier.
8: Right after the attacks, a promise was made to never stop trying to identify remains for family. They're still at it. Some fragments ground down and tested so many times, there's not much left. So keep testing and risk losing the last samples, or wait for the science to get better and risk losing family members desperate for answers.
9: So some, we have one shot left, and it gets very, it's very stressful.
8: Mark Desire was there on 9/11 in his early days with the medical examiner's office. He still works on the file and just spoke with a mother worrying she can't wait any longer.
9: She's like, well, can you promise me that if you do find her after I die, will you bury her with me? And I'm like, yes, we will do that. You have my word.
8: Their job and commitment is sacred. And all these years later, that hasn't changed. Adrian Arsenault, CBC News, New York.
4: At least 20 people are dead after a cargo ship caught fire today in China. According to state media, at least 5 people are still missing. The ship was docked for repairs at the port of Qingdao. It is a shipping hub on the northeastern coast of China. In Ukraine, emergency services douse a fire in the northeastern city of Sumy. People are carried on stretchers after a Russian drone strike on a shopping mall. 3 people have been reported dead and 20 are injured. In a separate attack, 4 people were killed in southern Ukraine. The incidents come as Ukraine targeted a natural gas plant in Russia's Arctic region. Ukraine also used sea drones to target the Russian city of Sochi. In a video posted on social media, explosions and gunfire can be heard. At least 8 people are reported to be injured. As Russia's war on Ukraine continues, Ukrainian President Volodymyr Zelensky is in Calgary and plans to join a cabinet briefing in Banff later today. For more on the visit, we are joined by Janice McGregor. And Janice, why these meetings now?
10: Well, in short, winter's coming. Russian attacks no longer confined just to the front lines in Ukraine. We see more and more provocative drone incursions, even into Europe. If the U.S. isn't prepared to do more, Zelensky needs others to step up. So the question this week is what more Canada might do. This is increasingly an air war. Last May, a Canadian drone maker signed a partnership with a Ukrainian defense tech company to build uncrewed aerial systems paid for by Canada, but then to be donated to bolster Ukraine's fight. Ukraine also needs better long-range missile capability to keep up with Russia's advances. Canada has already provided over $25 billion worth of financing and material support for Ukraine since 2022. But it would be a mistake to see this as just a one-way relationship as alliances and threats continue to shift. Canada's own air defense systems are going to need upgrading. Ukraine now has expertise and technology that Canada may need. Zelensky's itinerary, I've noted, does include a stop in North Bay. Of course, 22 Wing there is the command and control center for Canadian air defense.
4: Why is the timing for this visit particularly strategic?
10: Well, beyond the financial support, the defense tech, this is also about hearts and minds, right? Support for Ukraine and Canada anchored in the large diaspora community here. Cultural events, of course, part of the president and his wife's visit this week. September is Ukrainian Heritage Month. But it also sets up Prime Minister Carney's address next week to the European Parliament. Parliament in Strasbourg, France. At a time when Canada's relationship with the U.S. feels unstable, not just the fight in Ukraine, but security threats generally make a closer relationship with allies in Europe imperative.
4: Thank you, Janice.
10: You're welcome.
4: The CBC's Janice McGregor in our Parliamentary Bureau. And finally, the Toronto International Film Festival kicks off today. For decades, fans have packed theaters and crowded red carpets to catch a glimpse of the world's biggest movie stars. But as the CBC's Eli Glasner reports, this year's festival comes at a difficult time.
11: With Trump tantrums and an escalating trade war, Canada's largest film festival is rolling out the red carpet during a tumultuous time while facing challenges of its own. At TIFF, some of the star wattage has dimmed, with a few of this season's biggest titles premiering at different festivals. Whether it marks a change in TIFF's drawing power or larger industry trends is difficult to say, but there's still many big films coming to Toronto.
12: Mona, look at me and say you're lying
13: three times in a row and don't blink.
14: Can I blink first before we start?
13: No, go.
11: The debut starring Julianne Moore is already getting praise for her role as a housewife on a journey into the world of community theater.
15: Barry, Britain is crying out for something new, something dangerous, something fun!
11: Inc. finds the director of Trainspotting, Danny Boyle, back in Britain for the story of the rise of the Sun tabloid.
16: Is your secret weapon?
17: No, I just said oil and perfume.
11: And the thriller Your Mother, Your Mother, Your Mother, starring Mahershala Ali, appears to be one of this year's must-see movies.
18: I'm Ken Carter, and I jump cars for a living.
11: If you're hankering for a movie based on a real-life Canadian, Jay Baruchel buckles up for danger in The Stunt Driver. While some film fans say rising prices are pushing the festival beyond reach, TIFF is hoping The Market, a new focus on the business of deal-making, will keep the festival front and center. Eli Glasner, CBC News, Toronto.
4: And Eli has more on the story of TIFF at this turning point. 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That is the latest national and international news from World Report. I'm Marcia Young.

0: Hi, my name is Lucy. I'm in St. Henry, and I'm crossing the road, and you're listening to Daybreak.
1: It is 8:10. It is a Thursday, September 10th. Good morning. I'm your host here on Daybreak, Sean Henry. The sun is out in Montreal. We are sitting at 20 degrees right now. It's 20 in Granby. It is 18 degrees right now in Morin Heights. We have Inspector David Chain from Montreal Police is sitting in front of me. We're going to talk about the annual report for 2025. Before we get to that, here's Lita.
2: With that delay that we still continues out of the Candiac area with lengthy delays, we're still at 5 kilometers of traffic right down the 15 northbound towards the Champlain Bridge, towards Matt Boulevard, due to a major accident, multi-vehicle accident. A lot of people have taken the 30 instead, hooking up with the 10 to head into town. That's also difficult from the Zistante, from the 30 right down to the Champlain Bridge.
1: Thank you. Sean Lyons is here with News Headlines.
3: And Sean, the Quebec election campaign continuing. All the leaders are out on the trail, of course, again today. But yesterday evening was their first big TV event. It was the Five Leaders, One Vote event on Radio-Canada. Last night, we'll tell you what issues were tackled and what all those leaders had to say in their one-on-one interviews. And another group complaining and worrying about the ongoing impact of the trade war with the United States. This time, Quebec artists are concerned. More news is coming up at 8:30.
1: Thank you. It is 8:11. The SPVM just released their annual report for 2025. Gun crime and vehicle thefts were down last year, but sexual assaults continue to rise. Joining us now to dig into the numbers is David Chain. He is a chief inspector with Montreal Police. Thank you for coming in.
4: My pleasure.
1: How do you explain that crimes against individuals and property crimes are starting to go down after rising for years?
4: Well, I think we're seeing a stabilization post-pandemic. That's the first thing. But also, I think we can attribute this these drops to all the efforts that were made in different crimes. For example, gun violence. You know that since the peaks that we knew in 2021, there was a lot of effort. We prioritized this type of crime because everybody was afraid. And so governments pitched in, community organizations, street workers, all police forces joined in, and we were able to have this incredible drop of 55% in gun violence in Montreal.
1: Right. And you talked about afraid for a second. I wanted to touch on that for a bit. So how do you manage, balance what the numbers say about crimes against individuals and property crimes versus the perception of safety in Montreal? Because there are people, let's say, who still think the city is unsafe.
4: Yes, and that is a great question because it is a principle in criminology that is very well known, that the crime rate is not directly linked to the perception or the insecurity, right? So you can have a very low crime rate, but people still feel unsafe. And this has to do, first off, with their own personal experience. So even if there was only, for example, one murder in the city last year, that family and the close people around the victim would feel unsafe, definitely. The other thing is, nowadays, everything is very, very seen on the media, right? In social media, everything gets, shared. And so we have a perception that it's all over the place, when in fact, you see the statistics, crime is going down. But there's also a lot of effort done by the police force and by all the partners.
1: So how do you manage that? How do you have that conversation? How do you counter some of the all of that?
4: Well, first off, being with you this morning as part of the strategy, the process, we got to give the right information and be facts-based and not emotions-based. And tapping into that is also figuring out what are the priorities of the citizens, what makes them feel more unsafe, and that's where we orient our priorities. We just spoke of gun violence, but you also mentioned auto theft. And, 2 years back, there was an incredible spike, following the pandemic and all the disruption of the production chains. It brought an interest in used vehicles and parts. And so the crime went up, but police adapted their strategy. The governments pitched in, modified laws, gave us more tools. And we worked together with CBSA, with the Port of Montreal insurers groups, and we were able to tackle it and have an incredible drop.
1: Let's talk some more numbers here. Homicides stayed the same for the last 3 years at 31, but attempted murders down 25%.
4: Yes, exactly. So again, Nowadays, there's more and more specialization in the police work, investigative techniques. We rely more on certain technologies that help us be more efficient. For example, cameras are pretty much all over the public space nowadays. A lot of citizens have doorbell cameras, for example. So you see, when I used to be an investigator a while back, when somebody was firing gunshots at 2 a.m., there's pretty much no chance to solve that crime. But nowadays, we have more and more information that gets given to us, and we have videotapes, and we're able to track down the criminals.
5: Right. And could this also, those numbers also be linked to the fact that motor vehicle thefts and gun crimes are also down?
4: Of course. Yeah, it affects the whole thing. So when you're talking about property theft, for example, definitely that car theft going down 24% is a big part. Arson is also down 9%. That has a huge impact. Mischief as well. So breaking property also. And it's the same thing with crimes against persons.
5: Yeah, tell us a little bit about organized crime and how that's being handled and what you're noticing these days.
4: Well, we're working hard on keeping them in check. In 2025, you remember, there's this huge project we call Alliance. The Montreal Police and the Sûreté du Québec joined forces. We arrested 11 criminals, most of them who are very influent in traditional organized crime. And these arrests had to do with murders that took place between 2011 and 2021. So we are keeping the pressure, keeping them in check. There's a new provincial law, anti-patch law, and that's a big statement, you know, saying to criminal organizations that we will not tolerate you showing off in public and, your mere presence being intimidating for the public.
5: Let's talk about what is up. What could explain the increase in reported cases of sexual assaults?
4: Well, for us, the analysis is that, you know, it's not necessarily that there is more sexual assaults, but there's more and more victims who come forward. And we believe it's linked to the trust that the victims have towards the police force, towards the judicial system. There's a huge amount of underreporting in cases of sexual assault. And we understand why. Some victims do not want to come forward, and we understand that. But you see, in Montreal Police, since 1995, we've put up this special

0: hate crimes, there was a huge spike linked to that. 2024 was the worst year. 2025 is slowly coming back down, but we're still working with the communities, making sure they feel safe. There's zero tolerance when there's a hate crime, hate incident, and there is a difference between both, right? So a hate crime is a criminal offense that was committed, but with the motivation being a heinous motivation. A hate incident is something that happens. It's not necessarily a crime, but is linked to heinous behavior. But still, the Montreal Police, we have a specialized unit working on that and trying to make an impact.
1: How do you explain that difference to people who do not see that difference?
0: Well, obviously, if you're in a community that is targeted, for example, the Jewish community, of course, you will live it very differently, and we understand that. And that's why, at the lowest level, even of our neighborhood police stations, we are linked. We have a network with the communities. We exchange on a regular basis. If there's something, people feeling unsafe, for example, there will be in the next weeks a lot of Jewish celebrations, religious celebrations. So we will be present.
1: Starting tomorrow.
0: And we will, yes, definitely. 11 September, starting 11 September. And so we're agile. We are adapting. And if there's something that happens, we're going to increase our presence, and we're going to work closely with the community to make them feel safe.
1: Let's turn to the roads now. Another increase, a 20% rise in the number of driving infractions or violations other than speeding tickets. What happened there?
0: So those infractions, it's the fact that we are present. Police officers are present on the roads. We just went through the back to school operations. And so tickets in general are up 12%. And we need to maintain that pressure, because again, in 2025, although there was three less deaths on the roads in Montreal, it's still too much. If you compare the deaths on the road and the homicide, the murders, I mean, it's almost the same number. It's not normal in a society, because all the deaths on the road are avoidable. And so we need to increase pressure, and those, so that people who are driving, you're driving a 4,000-pound weapon. Basically, that's what it is. So you got to be focused on what you're doing, and damages are extreme if you're distracted and you hit a pedestrian.
1: Are you noticing people are becoming more impatient? We've talked about that.
0: Yeah, we did talk about that. I think it's very well documented, especially since the pandemic. There was a shift. People are more impatient. Obviously, there's a lot more construction on the road, more cars on the road. So people are impatient, and they shouldn't be. You got to plan accordingly. You got to leave early. And there's no reason you should, wound somebody or kill somebody just because, you're going to work. So you gotta be patient. You got to be courteous. But also the other people who use the road, pedestrians, cyclists, they also need to be very wary of their environment, mm-hmm. and cross where it's permitted, and not just cross the street between two intersections is also a behavior that has to be lessened.
1: The number of tickets handed to cyclists also doubled since 2020.
0: I don't recall exactly that percentage, but definitely it's a shared responsibility. But again, drivers have the most important responsibility, because they're behind a wheel of a 4,000-pound car. So the damage is extreme if they did go through. But again, we've seen in accidents, sometimes it's the fault of the driver, but sometimes it's also the fault of the pedestrian or the cyclist that don't respect stop signs, for example, or red lights.
1: Inspector Shane, with the recent events in Montreal, I'm thinking about the investigation at Station 39 in Montreal North. How many complaints against Montreal police were filed in 2025?
0: I don't recall the number exactly, but what I can say is every complaint is taken very seriously. You're talking about Station 39. That investigation is led very rigorously. We're putting in every effort, every resource necessary. Already four officers have been suspended, and the investigation is progressing, and we hope that in fall we'll be able to reach a point where the Crown prosecutors will be able to make a decision on the case.
1: Thanks for coming in this morning.
0: It's my pleasure.
1: That is David Shane, Chief Inspector with Montreal Police. 822, here's Lita.
2: Most difficult place to be right now is Candiac. We're trying to get out of Candiac, actually, towards Brossard, where it's jam solid right down to Matt Boulevard. And that's because of a multi-vehicle accident, and it has spread as people try to escape the traffic jam up onto Highway 30.

0: and a lot of congestion too, heading into town on the 10 to the Champlain Bridge, and congestion at the elevators right now. Edouard Montpetit just received a text. We're looking at 15 minutes just to get on one elevator, and the McGill elevator, we have one still out of commission. So big problems right now if you're taking the elevator on the REM.
1: Thank you. 823, clowns and puppeteers are taking over alleyways across the city. You might also see wacky parades make their way through the streets of Montreal. That is because the Alley Arts Festival is on with its 10th edition. Let's say good morning to Kenny Strulli. He's a member of the board of directors. Good morning. Welcome to Daybreak.
2: Good morning, John. Thanks for having me.
1: What exactly is the Alley Arts Festival?
2: So it's basically a celebration of our neighborhoods in Montreal with a variety of shows that we do. So we take over an alley and then we perform shows there. So we're talking about live music, clown, circus, theater, dance, everything's possible. It starts as like 3 p.m. Everything gets set up. And yeah, we just get to perform in these unconventional venues, which is right behind you.
1: How do you decide which alleyways to perform in?
2: Well, we kind of collaborate with the neighborhood, you know, where is there an alley that's large enough to welcome us, but also where like the neighbors are aware that we're there. And so we often go into people's homes, unplug their oven so that we can plug in our sound system and our equipment that we need to build the stage.
1: There you go. Well, tell us about some of the places you'll be this over the next few days.
2: So we've been going on since this is our 10th anniversary, but this year the festival, we went to 10 neighborhoods. We have only three more neighborhoods that we're going left. It's Hochelaga, Vieux-Rosemont, and the last one we're closing in Petite Patrie. And you go on our website, you find the exact alley of where we're going to be. And the festivities really start at 3 p.m. You can start meeting some clowns and some circus acts already at that time. And then I just want to highlight one of a show I'm really excited about is Francesca Gagnon. She is the singer of the famous Cirque du Soleil song, Alegria. And she'll be performing on our stage. She kind of fell in love with the festival. And she is going to be performing with us on the 12th of September.
1: As you said, this marks 10 years or the 10th anniversary of the festival. How has it changed since its beginnings?
2: So, yeah, I mean, we used to do not as many alleyways. And slowly but surely, we've just developed more partnerships with communities and then found more artists. In fact, we've become even more international. This year, we welcomed artists from Korea as well as Argentina and some from Ontario. I know it's not the biggest deal, but because we're celebrating Canadian Pride, like we're really excited to welcome these Ontario artists to our festival. And I mean, it's just, I think the community of artists, the recognition of the festival worldwide has really made our brand as the alleyway street festival in Quebec.
1: Before you go, what are some of the highlights of the festival for you? Something you really don't want to miss?
2: Oh, I mean, like I said, Francesca Gagnon is really incredible to go and see. There's also one of my favorite DJs in Montreal, Barbada, will be there as well on September 11th doing some DJ stuff. And I mean, like, I think anyone who is in the neighborhood just needs to come experience how vibrant your neighbors are and experience just this moment where you get to, like, see everyone just together and enjoy that cultural moment we have together.
1: Kenny Strulli, thanks for joining us. Enjoy the weekend.
2: Thank you. You as well.
1: Kenny Strulli, a member of the board of directors for the Alley Arts Festival. It's on now, runs until Sunday.

0: You're listening to Laura Klaus with Hoda Jiva. She's playing a free show Sunday at St. Victor Park in Outremont. 8:28 coming up on the end of the show. Jay Turnbull is here with a look at sports.
1: We'll see if Montreal, not very good. Montreal Roses, very good.
0: Yes.
1: They're playing tonight at the Stade Royal against Toronto. So try to get another win there.
0: It's country night.
1: Is it country night?
0: Oh, wow.
1: Does that ever entice me to go? No, it doesn't.
0: It's country night, Jay. Your favorite. We're going to talk tomorrow about Hudson Porch Fest. I like a little country music. I like country music. I know Jay has a different opinion. But
2: country night
0: okay.
2: In football. Is there like a Ted Lasso joke to be made there?
1: I don't know.
0: And if you're going to the game tonight, enjoy. Let me get you... some weather, a few clouds for tonight. If you are heading to that game, winds will become light. I think you should still bring a sweater though, with low of 11 degrees weather wise and mix of sun and cloud during the day for Montreal. The winds will pick up, a high of 23 degrees with the humidex 25. Glad you're with us. We'll do it all again tomorrow as of 5:30. Here's Lita.
3: With full on rush hour still happening right now, we've got that big problem coming out of Candiac, heading down to the Brossard area along the 132 in the eastbound direction, multi vehicle accident. They're still working on it. It is still affecting the 30 as people are taking that as an apparent shortcut, but it is just jam solid there.

0: This is CBC News. Good morning, it is 8:30. I'm Sean Lyons with your CBC News from Montreal. PQ leader Paul Saint-Pierre Plamondon is reiterating his stance that he'll start a referendum process if he becomes premier on October 5th, even if he's leading a minority government. Political leaders took their pitches to television last night, taking part in Radio-Canada's 5 chefs une élection, 5 leaders, 1 vote program. RadCan's senior reporters interviewed them one after another for 2 hours. Cathy Séné reports.
1: La légitimité de déclencher ce processus-là, même minoritaire.
2: Radio-Canada's Sébastien Beauvais asks PQ leader Paul Saint-Pierre Plamondon if he only wins a minority government with just a third of the population supporting Quebec independence, does he have a mandate to start the referendum process? Saint-Pierre Plamondon said that he has the obligation to keep his promises.
3: Je me fixe l'objectif de faire plus.
2: I have the objective to do better than the results in the polls during the election campaign, he says. Quebec Solidaire spokesperson Rouba Gazal said her party could help the Parti Québécois, but the movement has to be inclusive and civil society needs to back it up.
4: On verra où est-ce qu'on sera rendu là.
2: Quebec Liberal Party leader Charles Milliard took aim at CAQ leader Christine Fréchette.
5: C'est un spin en ce moment, cette idée-là.
2: It's a spin. I don't believe Mark Carney supports Fréchette, he says. Fréchette repeated that she'll defend Quebec in the trade war all the way. But she was forced again to distance herself from former leader François Legault.
1: Vous êtes la chef de quel parti politique?
6: Alors, équipe Christine Fréchette, Coalition Avenir Québec.
2: Quebec Conservative Party leader Éric Duhaime wants to convince voters he has evolved since the last general election.
7: C'est sûr que j'ai maturé depuis 4 ans.
2: And that he deserves a seat at the National Assembly. Cathy Séné, CBC News, Quebec City.
0: In legal news, a man is due back in court in October after pleading guilty to firing gunshots at a Montreal Jewish school in 2023. 23-year-old entered the plea yesterday to a count of discharging a firearm. Incident happened in the early morning hours of November the 12th, 2023. 3 bullets were fired into the main door at the Yeshiva Gedola School in Côte d'Neige, NDG. No one was hurt, but the community was left in shock. The defendant was arrested in May of 2024. Members of the Jewish community are expected to address the court when the defendant appears on October 19th. Montreal police say efforts to fight organized crime, arson, gun violence, and car thefts are working in the city. Force releasing its annual report showing the latest trends in crime statistics, and Rowan Kennedy has a look.
8: The number of homicides on the island of Montreal did not change between 2024 and 2025, remaining stable at 33. That's the case for the majority of crimes against people reported to the city's police service. Some things stand out. Attempted homicides fell 25%, and the number of reported sexual assaults jumped nearly 6%. Crimes against property appear to be on a downward trend, largely driven by a decrease in reported stolen cars to the lowest levels seen since 2021. Montreal police say other issues they've prioritized are showing results. Gun crime and arson are both down. Meanwhile, the SPVM says efforts to tackle a staff shortage have worked, vacancies have fallen, and of the new hires, more than a third were women, a 5% increase compared to 2022. Rowan Kennedy, CBC News, Montreal.
0: Meanwhile, Quebec City's police department is getting set for a major overhaul of its weapons supply. Radio-Canada saying the SPVQ has signed a $2.8 million contract with a Quebec company to oversee the replacement of its cache, including training officers on the use of the new service weapons once they're bought. It's expected to be done by 2029. The force's current weapons were purchased in the early 2000s, while the SPVQ says they're in good condition. They're also coming to the end of their lifespan. The force not giving out any details, though, about exactly what kinds of or how many weapons they plan to buy, all of it for operational and security reasons. And another group is worried about the impact of the ongoing trade war between Canada and the United States. This time it's Quebec artists. That's because the 50% import duties to the United States could restrict their access to a major market and revenue source. Blake Saraga reports.
9: Is impossible to deal with.
10: Claudio D'Angelo is based in Pierrefonds-Roxborough, but deals mostly with buyers in the United States. He ships 60 to 70% of his art south of the border. D'Angelo says the U.S. tariffs are a deal breaker and a gamble for his U.S. customers.
9: When they ship work to the galleries will be also levied 50% tariff. Now.
10: D'Angelo sent as much work as he could to the U.S. in late August before the new duties kicked in. Galleries that pay 50% tariffs on art will have to sit on the work with no guarantee that it sells. Now, for sellers and buyers on either side of the border, it makes more sense to stay local.
9: I'm going to have to put extra effort into trying to find a market here north of the border. I believe there is one.
10: D'Angelo says before the tariffs were implemented, it was a no-brainer to sell to the United States due to the bigger market for art. He worries it will be more challenging now, but he is not panicking as he tries to adjust and look for new opportunities. Blake Saraga, CBC News, Montreal.
0: And that was your CBC News. 8:35 on this Thursday morning. Let's get you back out onto the roads. Here's Lita.
11: And it's been, Sean, a very long-lasting rush hour. Continues to be quite chaotic, especially heading out of the Candiac area along the 15 northbound. Has not recuperated, although the multi-vehicle accident that we had around Matt Boulevard has been removed, and but they're still cleaning up the area, so that's creating a lot of congestion. Also, if you're traveling onto the 30 instead as a detour, it is jam solid right through to the 104. It's easy as you make your way onto the 10 to the Champlain Bridge. If you need the DeCary North too, there's a center lane stall around the Jean Talon area, and that has things backed up all the way past Sherbrooke. And if you're taking a Laurentian North in the Boisbriand area, watch out for an accident at Chemin Côte Sud. And just checking out the 136 East at the exit 7, that's Papineau. There's a 2-vehicle accident.
0: Thank you very much, Lita. Let's take a look at the weather forecast. Now in Montreal, a mix of sun and cloud, windy through the day, high of 23 degrees. Few clouds rolling in overnight with winds becoming light, a low of 11. And for the Laurentians, a mix of sun and cloud and 18 today. A few clouds overnight with fog patches developing and 6.
12: Not looking that good out there, are we?
13: Never seen anything like this. Disaster is what it is.
14: We are in West Prince on PEI, climbing through the island's red mud onto an oyster barge and heading out onto the Dock River.
15: Oh, we're just going to try and make you a little bridge so you don't get completely soaked.
14: It is a gray day and the weather matches the mood around here.
15: We're in the dead zone. There's no oysters left.
16: Is that what people call it, the dead zone?
15: Well, it's pretty well what we're calling it now.
16: Yeah.
14: This area is famous for its clean, sweet, delicious Malbec oysters. They are almost as famous as PEI potatoes, eaten right around the world. But the oyster industry on the island is fighting for its life.
15: The whole island is just a massacre at this point.
16: It's terrible. You're going to take us out?
15: Yeah, I'll take you out. We can go up down the river, we can go on our farm, or we can go look at the other thousands of cages that are out here that are completely empty too.
16: Sure.
14: This is The Current. My name is Matt Galloway, and today we're in the Maritimes. We're headed down to Charlottetown and the building that is known in Canada as the Cradle of Confederation at a time when the future of this country is in question. We're off to New Brunswick, where in the face of economic headwinds, a beloved local brand has found a way to grow across the country and beyond. Here's a hint about that brand. I'm going to make donuts. And we will take you behind the scenes of a steamy new Netflix series that everyone out here is talking about. It's based on a book by the Canadian author Carly Fortune that is drawing a new generation of fans to PEI. Those people coming to the island and to the Maritimes aren't alone. In a moment of national pride, many thousands of Canadians are choosing to travel here for their summer vacation.
17: Hi, I'm Christy.
16: How are you?
17: Visiting from BC.
16: Oh, lovely.
14: We met listeners from BC, Alberta, Ontario, St. Andrews by the Sea, and beyond. This is one of the most beautiful parts of the country. It is filled with some of the kindest people you could ever meet who, even in the toughest of times, are meeting the moment with grit, humor, and heart. And so today, as part of The Current's Cross Canada Travels, we begin on the Dock River in what's known as the Dead Zone.
15: This is where the oyster growing starts here, is right up on that point. And then from there, heading out river, and you can follow right into Foxley River or anything like that. And it's just, you're talking tens of thousands of cages whenever you get out that way. So tens of millions of dollars worth of equipment just floating empty in the river system that's not producing anything for the economy.
14: Bruce Richard is an oyster farmer on Prince Edward Island, and this oyster crisis started 2 years ago when a disease called MSX was first detected on PEI. Then, last summer, another disease, Dermo. The oyster harvesters say it's been a 1-2 punch. Neither disease is dangerous for humans, but they have wiped out most oysters in many areas of this island.
16: And your oysters would go all over the country?
13: all over the country and North America and beyond, yeah. I guess.
14: What's that like? And to know that the work that you're doing feeds people kind of all over the place.
13: It's interesting for sure. I mean, I don't eat oysters. So
14: what?
13: We don't actually eat them. I don't know. I like my food cooked. Personally, I don't like it still moving when it's in your mouth. So, I mean, we'll eat cooked oysters and stuff like that. But I mean, for the most part, you sell more product, you don't eat it.
14: Yeah. If you've never seen a farm like this, picture lines and lines of floating cages in a river. Pulling up those cages with nothing but hollow, dead oysters has been crushing.
13: We didn't know what we were going to do because we were basically maxed out debt-wise.
14: This is terrible timing for Bruce and his wife, Kayla. They have spent the last few years and essentially all of their money tripling the size of their oyster farm.
13: We buried every cent we possibly could in this. We leveraged our home against it. You're talking about having business bills with no business income. So how do you make your payments?
14: How do you make your payments?
13: Right now, we don't.
14: Bruce is hoping that special oyster seeds from the United States will help save their farm.
13: The Americans have been dealing with this for years, and they have experience growing a resistant oyster.
14: That's what the American seed is it disease resistant?
13: Resistance, yes.
14: Yeah. But they haven't received those seeds yet, and growing oysters takes about 3 years.
13: But it's to try and make it those 3 years without completely folding the company.
18: Hi, I'm Kayla, Bruce's wife. It's been really hard and stressful. I had to go get counseling done, and I've been put on medication, so it's more than just our business. It started out because of my father. My father started farming, and then he was killed in a skidoo accident in 2021.
14: That's him there?
18: Yeah.
14: Yeah.
18: We couldn't just let his whole life investment into this business go, so we took it over.
14: This river's filled with other folks who are doing what you're doing. What have you heard from other people?
18: Don't really like to talk about it. Like, when we see each other out here, we all say, have a better day, because it's not have a good day. Just have a better day.
13: Whenever you speak with them, they're all in the same boat. Like, it's a huge mental health thing. It's very hard whenever you're listening to grown men and stuff talk about mental health. Like, it's not something you normally hear, but it's pretty open these days, and it's rough.
14: Have you had any, like, assistance from government or anything like that? You laughed when I just said that.
13: A lot of promises. We have not gotten 1 cent from them. We've gotten, you'll be approved for this, or you might get this, or you should be able, like, they're supposed to be subsidizing the seed we purchased. As of yet, we haven't gotten a cent.
14: Do you think you have a future in this?
13: I hope so.
18: I just don't want to see it go. Like, I even tattooed it on my arm. My dad's writing the oyster. Like, it means a lot to me and a lot to our family.
14: Thank you.
19: Put the door in the water and look down at that. Nice little live oyster. That's a good sign, eh? A little bit of growth.
14: The oysters on PEI can be farmed or fished wild. Both have been plagued by the diseases.
19: Like, we lost East River, West River, North River, Bedeck, Wilmot, Immore, Foxy River. This little area here seems to be not too bad. All them areas, they were all big fishing areas. Gone.
14: Bob McLeod has been fishing wild oysters since he was 12 years old.
19: I'm Bob McLeod, president of the PEI Shellfish Association.
14: His life's work has pretty much stayed the same ever since. He fishes in a dory with these long tongs that look like garden rigs.
19: Yeah, it's just like two garden rigs is what it's like. One in each handle and then like...
14: Oh. We're in Bob's dory. And I'll admit, I've never seen anything quite like this before.
20: Okay, so you're going to get these rakes out.
14: Yeah. You just stuck those in the bottom and pulled up a bunch of seaweed and oysters that are in there.
19: Yeah. They all look lively. Nice.
14: It's amazing that you're doing it by hand. That's labor-intensive. You could do it with automation or something like that.
19: This is the only legal way to harvest wild oysters.
14: Is by hand?
19: By hand.
14: You have to be out in a dory.
19: You got to be in a boat.
14: It's just amazing to see, for those of us who are, again, eating the oyster off of a bed of ice, see you hauling them up from the bottom of the river.
19: Oysters is different than a lot of fish. Like in codfish or something, you just don't fish them, right? And they'll come back. Where oysters, to have a healthy bed, it's got to be fished. Because you got to break them up. You don't want the clusters. We'll just have a look. But this spot here looks good. So that's a bonus.
14: He says a new federal program to buy back wild licenses might actually further kill the oyster industry.
19: The bio program could have been good. And our proposal was to take 50 licenses a year for 3 years. Like, it'd give you like 3 years to make up your mind. But with the federal government, they come out 150 licenses all at once. It's kind of making up your mind pretty quick, eh? You know, if you make a wrong decision whether to sell or not, it could be pretty bad.
3: You're out of the business.
19: Yeah, but you can't give up. You got to keep trying different things. So when the government says we'll take 150 licenses, they're giving up.
3: Could you imagine not doing this?
19: No, I'll tell you, I took a retrained truck driving course last winter, but I never brought myself to do it. I'm still swinging tongs. So.
3: And the oysters seem to be still in the water. Well,
19: it's hard to walk away. Yeah. It's hard to walk away. Like, this is your whole life. Like, and you know when you lay the tongs down, you're never going to pick them up, not at my age. Not going any fresher than that.
3: Oh, my goodness. Thanks, sir.
19: That's probably the first time that oyster was touched by human hands.
21: What is incredible is that despite everything we've seen here, the people in Western PEI still love their oysters.
22: That's one thing, too, is the oysters are smaller because the bigger ones have died at a higher rate.
21: Oh, is that really?
22: That's right.
21: At Jeff Noy's barn-shaped restaurant in Tyne Valley, the oysters are still on the menu. Jeff's a fascinating guy. Hard to describe him. He is not just the owner here. He's an oyster farmer. He is the mayor of this community, and he is a champion oyster shucker, a thing that you realize as you enter his dining room. You come out the stairs, and there is a huge oyster shucking trophy.
3: Serious bragging rights if you are the PEI oyster champion.
22: Right? Yeah, I think so. I've shucked a lot of oysters.
3: How many oysters have you shucked, do you think, over the course of your life?
22: I have no idea. I would assume it'd be over the million. You know, I've shucked a lot, that's for sure.
3: You said these are the best oysters in the world when they're alive.
22: That's right.
3: This has been a really tough stretch of time.
22: A lot of people in this area in particular are hurting, and it's going to be a painful couple of years. You know, every second or third house in this area makes their living off of oysters, so it's scary.
3: That's a huge number.
22: Oh, it's crazy. The amount of people who either fish publicly or grow oysters or work in the plants. You got to realize this little community is home to about half of the oyster plants on Prince Edward Island. It's about 80% of public fishers are from this area, West Prince area. Majority of the growers as well. Like, this is where the oysters come from. And we're nervous because, you know, we've seen it in other industries before when big corporations come in and take over after something has happened to the industry, and that's what we're really concerned about.
3: Is that what you're worried about? Is that the small oyster fishers, whether they're growing oysters or whether they're fishing them wild, that they'll get pushed out or they won't be able to hang on, and the big guns who have, you know, a bunch of money in the bank will be able to step in?
22: 100%.
3: What does that mean?
22: It means the end of what we know as the oyster industry. Right now, the oyster industry is full of independent fishers. If you can't keep making your payments, you're going to lose your leases. You're going to lose your equipment. And then, you know, some of the companies with some big pockets can come in and snatch everything up, and all of a sudden we're all working for them. And I hope that doesn't happen.
3: We were with a couple of people today. I mean, it's a family-run operation, and they're growing oysters. And, yeah, they're worried about losing their house.
22: Yeah.
3: They're worried about losing the boat. They're worried about the bank.
22: I'll be completely honest with you. I truly believe, and a lot of people in this area believe, that if this issue affected people from Charlottetown, we wouldn't be waiting for help from government. We've been ignored in West Prince our whole lives, and it just continues to happen.
3: They were saying that as well, that if this was about snow crab or if it was about lobster, that there would be bags of money.
22: Bags of money. Yeah. There has been some programs come out, some of them good and some of them I don't know what they're for, but it took 2 years to get that out.
3: What do you think people need right now?
22: They need a way through. There is light at the end of the tunnel, but how do they get to that tunnel?
3: And the light at the end of the tunnel is with the U.S. seed?
22: That's a part of it. Mm-hmm. Eventually, our seed will become, you know,
3: resistant.
22: Like the U.S. seed, it's great. I want as much seed in the water as possible. But what that's doing, it's another way for the bigger companies to control the industry. So, for instance, right now, there's one company that has the right to bring the seed in. There will be another company that will have that right. But, I mean, if they're selling the seed to the growers, they're not going to allow that grower to sell that oyster in 3 years to anybody but them. If you control the seed, you can control the market.
3: What do you think is at stake here?
22: Well, for us here, it's our culture. It's what we do. Like, this is, you know, we don't have jobs. We fish. You know, it is a way of life. And when you take that away, it's a massive, massive, massive change in people's lives.
3: What do you love about oysters?
22: Absolutely everything.
3: Absolutely everything.
22: I love the oyster itself, but I think what made me fall in love with the oysters were the people. it's always a party when there's a thing of oysters out, right? You know, you don't have a plate of oysters and, you know, be sad. You know, it's just how it is. It's just, you know, oysters mean party, and the people that do it all across the country. You know, I love oyster shuckers in every oyster bar in this country, and we have that one thing in common, regardless if they've ever stepped foot in the water or not. You know, somebody who loves an oyster, you know, is a good person.
21: You have your arm in a bucket of oysters, and we're sitting here talking about it. I feel like we should eat them.
22: I think we should too. I think we should. Yeah, for sure.
21: Give me the 101. How do I shuck an oyster?
22: Okay, so you have the oyster here, and you have a bottom shell and a top shell. So the bottom shell has a cup on it, right? So, and the top shell is flat. So you want to stick your knife in the back hinge of where the bottom shell and the top shell meet. Instead of prying, people make that mistake. You want to twist. It's not a lever. It's a doorknob. You're making the same motion as you would when you open a door. So right there, there's no cuts. It just looked like that top shell fell off somehow.
21: What's your favorite way to eat the oyster? Just right like there. That. That's just like that. It. No, nothing on it. Nope. No, you don't need any.
22: Nothing on it at all. Oysters are like people. We're better naked.
21: Should put that on a shirt.
22: I think I got one somewhere like that. So these came in today.
21: You've heard about this Carly Fortune book, eh?
22: Oh, absolutely. I did a lot of work with Carly when she was writing the book. Yeah. She called a lot, asked a lot of questions. Of course, it was her trip to the Tyne Valley Oyster Festival that inspired that book. And she stumbled upon it. And that's kind of where the whole story comes from.
21: So there's a character in there who's a champion oyster shucker.
22: Yeah.
21: Is it you?
22: It's not me. No, it's not.
21: You're very quick to say
22: no, it's not me. He's, I'm sure, way better looking than I am.
21: Easy now.
22: But it's a fictional story. Now, I will say there's a lot of vocabulary that he uses comes from my conversations with Carly. Hmm. I still remember the first time that she called me. I didn't know who she was. I had asked her where she was from, and she said she was from Toronto. And every time somebody says they're from Toronto, my answer is, oh, I'm sorry to hear that. Like my condolences type thing. And of course, the first line that Felix in the book says to her is, I'm sorry to hear that. It's like, she stole my line?
21: Are you sure it's not you in the book?
22: Yeah, I'm pretty sure it's not me. Yeah. Well, if it is, this guy led a way more interesting life than I am.
21: There's a whole lot going on.
22: There's a whole lot going on. Yeah, that stuff was definitely made up after, that's for sure.
21: What do you think that book is going to do? I mean, already there are like these benches that have been made and people are coming here having read the book, but now it's being turned into this Netflix series. What do you think that's going to do for PEI?
22: Yeah, it's going to show a lot of light on the oyster world, which and in all honesty, the oyster world starts and ends in West Prince Edward Island.
21: How many oysters did you say you shucked in an hour?
22: 972.
21: Okay. I might get 9 oysters if I'm lucky. Thank you, sir.
22: No problem.
21: That was great. Jeff Noy is the mayor of Tyne Valley and the owner of Pearl Valley Oysters. The question is, could he be the real-life oyster shucking champion at the center of a new Netflix series? We're heading to the set of that series coming up in our next half hour. About a two-hour drive from Tyne Valley, we arrive in Charlottetown. In the heart of the city is one of the oldest symbols of Canadian unity. For more than a decade, Province House was covered up with sheeting and scaffolding for a major restoration project. I meet up with Ed McDonald on the lawn. He is a professor emeritus of history at the University of Prince Edward Island.
1: Remind us why this place is called the birthplace of, or the cradle of, Confederation.
4: Well, in September 1864, there was a conference here, and ostensibly the conference was to discuss a union of the colonies in the Maritimes. The Canadians got wind of this, asked if they could attend, and put forward a sales pitch for a union of all the colonies in British America. That conference is the watershed moment in the story of the creation of our nation state of Canada, because there was agreement here in principle to a union of the colonies if satisfactory terms could be reached. That is the template from which we built a nation.
1: What was the pitch that was being made to band together?
4: The pitch was that together we could be stronger to defend ourselves against America. And we have to remember that for much of the 1800s, America was termed the enemy. Kind of a frenemy, because we traded a lot with the Americans, but we were at, you know, risk of invasion as recently as 1862. So to defend ourselves, we would present a united front. And there was a vision that there could be a country that stretched from sea to sea. There was also the possibility that if we were together, we could build a railway to join the colonies, and that would improve our trade. So there were hard-headed reasons of, you know, defense, but also a vision.
21: I mean, this building is going to reopen. And so what is the story, do you think, that it could tell about the country now in 2026?
4: I think a building is a vessel that we fill with meaning. It's a symbol. But it's also literally a place where we can exhibit the past and interpret the past and have a conversation about the past. And history, as we all know, is a dialogue between the present and the past.
21: What do you make of the fact that the building is reopening at a time when the country itself, not just externally, but internally, is under extraordinary pressure? You have a referendum in Alberta, referendum on a referendum, perhaps. There could be one in Quebec as well. There are many people in this country who feel like the country isn't working for them. And so you have a building that's opening up that's about the promise of the country at a time when the country feels like it's maybe fraying at the edges.
4: I think that's the value of history, isn't it? That history is a way of understanding how we got here to the moment in time that we're at. But we can also take hope. Canada has gone through some pretty tough times. We came pretty close to Quebec leaving us. We have had the West alienated in the past. We've come through world wars. We've come through trade wars. And one thing we can draw from this building is hope that we can solve these problems, that Canada can do it.
21: The province house is still closed to the public, but we were lucky enough to get a private tour.
5: Like, it smells new. It's like new building smell.
6: So before we go any further, I just want to gather everybody together because there is fresh paint in the building.
21: Chantelle McDonald is managing the restoration project for Parks Canada.
6: Every stone in this building has been touched by Mason hands, restored, repaired, or replaced.
21: You can imagine, when you take a whole building apart, you find treasures along the way.
6: The stone carving, it's the profile of a face with a kind of a large nose. We're not sure who it might represent.
5: That would bury behind another wall.
6: Behind walls, yeah, behind plaster. Yeah.
7: There are very few humans that have put their eyes on that since the day it was carved, and you're one of them, so pretty neat. Okay.
23: I haven't been able to get past that door up until now. So thank you, folks.
5: No, CBC provides keys.
24: This is where it all happened.
6: This is the Confederation Chamber. So it was in this room in 1864 that the delegates to the Charlottetown Conference met to discuss the merits of the Union of the Colonies.
21: What will happen in this room now?
6: Before the building closed, visitors were allowed to stand at that barricade. We decided to make it a little different and actually have people come into this room to be able to connect with the room and connect with the stories. There's stories about the Charlottetown Conference, so Confederation, as well as those voices from marginalized communities who were not invited into the building.
21: And what do you want people, when they come in here, to be thinking about?
4: I want them to think about this as a country and their role in that country, and how we can make it a better place, how we can learn from our mistakes in the past, but also our achievements. So we want it to be a place of reflection. This is a commemoration, not a celebration. It's a commemoration of something important that happened here, something that was a fundamental aspect of our country. And that's something for each of us as an individual to think about and as a country to think about.
21: 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Coming up in 6 minutes, we will cross the Northumberland Strait to New Brunswick.
25: I can't believe I've done this job for so long and not come to a donut factory before. 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
21: Mrs. Dunster's is well known in the Maritimes, but it's becoming a national success story. We will tell you why. I'm Matt Galloway in the Maritimes. Stay with us.
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0: So everything changed for Hamilton, Ontario's Kathleen Robertson after her first episode of Beverly Hills 90210 aired on TV. Suddenly, complete strangers were staring at her wherever she went. It's a bit strange. She'll tell you how going back to Hamilton is the thing that kept her grounded.
2: This is CBC News. Good morning. It is 9 o'clock. I'm Sean Lyons with your CBC News from Montreal. A court challenge could force Elections Quebec to put English back on its voter information cards. Lawyers representing Quebec's English-speaking community are going to be back in court again today at the Montreal Courthouse. They are challenging Election Quebec's decision to send voting information only in French, but the agency says its hands are tied. Mélissa François explains.
8: For the first time in a provincial election, voter information documents will be sent out in French only. The former president of the Quebec Community Groups Network, Jeffrey Chambers, is challenging that decision. His lawyer is asking the Quebec Superior Court to order Elections Quebec to mail English versions of the documents to voters ahead of the October 5th provincial election.
9: I'm personally extremely committed to the idea of fixing the problem for this election.
8: Elections Quebec says it is bound by the new Charter of French Language, which aims to strengthen French language rules. It says voters will be able to access English information by scanning a QR code included on the voter card or by visiting Elections Quebec's website.
9: Literally, the older population is not expert at how to manage a QR code and so on. So it's just not fair.
8: Election Quebec said last week it had been denied an exemption to distribute documents in English and French, and they say now it's too late. They've begun mailing documents which are supposed to arrive at homes by September 18th. Mélissa François, CBC News, Montreal.
2: And a reminder, as the election campaign continues, all the main party leaders are going to be out and about making the pitches today to voters. Last night, though, they all gathered at the studios for colleagues of Radio-Canada for their first big TV event. It was called 5 chefs, une élection, 5 leaders, 1 vote. Not a traditional debate. They spent each going one by one into the hot seat, being questioned by our Radio-Canada journalist colleagues facing a range of issues last night, all the way from the trade war and affordability to the plans to prepare for another Quebec referendum. And there's a new shared kitchen up and running in Montreal that serves young people, families, and others, put together low-cost, nutritious meals. Sun Youth inaugurated the facilities at its brand-new Saint Laurent Boulevard building yesterday with celebrations and a cooking workshop. Sun Youth expects the kitchen's going to serve a wide range of clients. The executive director, Marina Boulos-Winton, says it's all about giving back to the community, something highlighted at yesterday's inauguration, which was presided over by a chef and professional caterer named Chef Ali, who's a former Sun Youth kid himself.
10: He benefited from the food bank as a child. His parents had immigrated to Quebec, and they were low-income kids living not far from Sun Youth. And he also benefited from our sports programs. And so it was really neat to see him now as an adult, family of his own, an entrepreneur, giving back, which happens often at Sun Youth.
2: The kitchen's being shared with 3 other community organizations as well who can use the services. And that was your CBC News. It is 3.5 minutes now after 9 o'clock on this Thursday morning. For our listeners in the Greater Montreal area, here is Lita back one more time with another look at traffic.
11: And it's still very slow, Sean. Heavy volume moving through the network. From the North Shore, you still have delays on Highway 13 all the way from the Vachon Bridge down to the 440. It's pretty good, though, if you're approaching the 20, and the 20 actually seems reasonable, with a slight slowdown on the eastbound side as you approach 32nd Avenue. It's basically the South Shore where we have most of our issues. The Mercier Bridge starting to empty out, but just starting now and is busy on the Montreal side. We still have a slowdown through Saint-Constant and then through the Candiac area onto the 132 in Le Prairie. The 132 very busy from an earlier accident. If you're traveling down the 10 in the westbound direction towards Taschereau, we have a problem. So the backup is still to Highway 30. And just scouting the other routes in from the South Shore, they have yet to open up to, including the 132 approach to the Victoria Bridge.
2: Thank you very much, Lita. To the weather forecast now, Montreal into the Laurentians, a mix of sun and cloud. Windy in Montreal today, highs from 18 to 23. Mix of sun and cloud with a chance of showers, windy in Sherbrooke as well in 22. Mainly cloudy with shower activity in Quebec City and 20 degrees. For Gaspé, showers, risk of thunderstorms in 22 today, and mainly cloudy in Val-d'Or, a 40% chance of showers and a high of 15 degrees.
21: Hello, I'm Matt Galloway, and you're listening to a special edition of The Current. We are traveling through the East Coast, and we're talking about Canada in this moment and meeting people who capture the spirit of this place. You know, as we traveled through PEI, the talk in every little town and in the cities as well is this summer will be different. It's a novel by the Canadian author Carly Fortune, and it's being turned into a Netflix series. This is the sound of movie magic being made. We are in a secret location, on set. Tents are up. The crew is hauling tables and chairs out of the truck.
12: Get ready, Noah.
13: Yeah.
12: Okay, I'm going ready. Down.
13: Yeah.
21: This is the biggest production ever to be shot on Prince Edward Island. Dozens of background actors are arriving with rolling suitcases. They're expecting more than 100 crew members.
14: I'm Noah Duran. I'm a locations production assistant. So just helping out with all this tents and pre-setup stuff, basically. Even now, like, I watch movies differently now, and I'm like, wow, the hours that they put in behind the scenes, it's wild. Yeah.
12: Safety first, friends.
21: Heather Campbell grew up on PEI, still spends every summer here, and she is working in the costume department.
15: I love the engagement. I love the interest. We show up on scenes and we don't necessarily hard close a set. And so people are curious and they're coming. That's been fun for everybody. There's just a lot of interest in the production. Everyone seems to be aware of it. And so that's been very fun to be a part of it all.
16: My name is Lindsay Stewart, and I am the co-showrunner on this adaptation of The Summer Will Be Different.
17: My name is Dane Clark. I'm the other co-showrunner, and we are legally married.
16: That part's very important to add.
21: There's a last thing that was said, too, which is kind of save the best for last or something.
17: Yeah. I just got to remind myself.
21: Tell me about this production. Everywhere we have gone on the island, mm-hmm. people have talked about this. We're in tiny little towns, and they said, did you hear that it was here? Did you hear that the crew is eating here? The people, have you seen anything? What do you make of that?
16: I love it. I mean, I love the East Coast. I went to school in Halifax. I went to Dalhousie a long time ago. I fell in love with the East Coast then. So when we read the book, it was just this chance to come back to this place that just holds this certain vibrance and frequency and feeling. And when I'm here, I feel that.
21: What did you say? The frequency of the place. What is the frequency?
16: What does it mean? Yeah. It's just how I felt when I first watched Anne of Green Gables, you know, in the 80s with my mom, and every watch since then. It just had a certain spirit and beauty. And gentleness, and I just wanted to be here. The way that the leaves rustled and the ocean crashed against the red sands, like, there was poetry in that adaptation, and I think there's poetry in how Carly talks about this island, and we really leaned on that when we tried to adapt it and to make sure what we felt as a reader we're trying to capture on screen as well.
21: What did you feel when you read the book?
16: I felt a simmering sexiness.
21: That's the kind of undercurrent that everybody kind of dances around.
16: Yes.
21: Oh, it's nice, and it's but there's a bunch of steam in there, too.
16: There's a bunch of steam. I just felt summer and freedom and exploration, and I felt excitement of that adventure, you know, peacefulness when you're on the road, and there's just, like, when you leave Toronto and you leave these big cities, there's a release. What did you feel? Simmering sexiness.
17: But I also felt the conflict of Lucy, the main character, just, like, coming here and, like, in this beautiful place, mm-hmm. but living with the conflict of, like, falling in love with her best friend's brother, and so it's, like, not totally able to get completely lost in it, or, like, juggling both worlds of a forbidden relationship and all of the beauty within it was a lovely story.
16: Yeah.
21: Why was it, and this seems like an obvious question, but why was it important to shoot it here? It's based here, but the nature of your business is that it can be anywhere.
16: Absolutely. I mean, you just, Carly spent so much time capturing the island. We needed to do it justice, and we needed to be here for that authenticity. To be honest, it was never really in question not to shoot here.
21: How important is it to capture it truthfully? People love their place, right? And yeah. You can come here, but if you get it wrong, you might get cards and letters. And-
16: oh, yeah. Yeah. Oh, yeah. I'm sure that might happen. But, you know, our locations and so many people are, one of our producers is from here. It's like we're getting the ins and outs. We have a Patty Murphy jig on the beach that we had people like in the middle of the night telling us that we have to shout at certain points of the chorus for the authenticity of, you know, when these songs break out. And so our ears are open and we're trying to make sure we get that specificity that's so important.
17: Yeah, and we're terrified of all the book readers and everybody else of like what we're going to get wrong, but just know we have our best intentions.
21: So the other thing, just the last thing, is you both mentioned a couple of times,
16: like, yeah,
21: the Anne effect.
16: Yeah.
21: It still like brings people here. You go down to Charlottetown and you will see the sign and the musical and the bus and everything else. This is already kind of doing that. The book is starting to bring people here, but when people around the world see this on TV, like it's gonna juice that, right?
16: Yeah.
21: What does that mean to you?
16: Everything. I think that's so cool. There needs to be more recognition of how beautiful this part of the country is. It's not a lot of Canadians, even as close as Toronto, don't come all of this way to the Maritimes for their summer vacations. But it's like, no, come to the East Coast. And if this book helps make you feel enchanted and makes you feel a certain way, and this screen adaptation makes you want to desire the Richard's Lobster Roll and the jump into the ocean at Stanhope and all of those feelings that Anne of Green Gables did and what hopefully this does, then that makes me so happy. And it's so well deserving.
17: Yeah, and we just love playing Canada for Canada, so the more we can show that off to the rest of the world, we're all for.
21: Fabulous. Thank you both.
16: Thank you, Matt.
17: Thank you so much.
16: Thank
17: you. Appreciate it. Yeah, thank you, guys.
21: Lindsay and Dane say there was never really a question about filming this summer will be different on PEI, but the provincial government did kick in some $5 million to help seal that deal.
1: So certainly Netflix is a big player on a stage globally. To get them to come and visualize how they can be here, I think certainly opens doors for the future, and that would be our hope.
21: That's PEI's Minister of Economic Development. I met up with her on one of the prettiest streets in Charlottetown, Victoria Row.
1: Certainly these opportunities are wonderful for our arts and culture, our creative industries, but also for all of the sectors that benefit and need economic growth for PEI.
21: Netflix doesn't need the money from PEI. Right? Netflix is a big company. They could pay for this themselves without any incentives.
1: I think the partnership is really important. All the dollars that they are spending here is really important to Islanders. The hat that I would wear is about the opportunity for economic growth. It's about the investment into our restaurants, our coffee shops. We're hearing from lots. We're hearing from our smaller communities that, you know, Netflix has been here eating. Others are here eating. And so that's really exciting. And because of that, others are going. It's driving traffic. To have that opportunity for here is really beneficial for PEI.
21: We were in Victoria by the Sea yesterday and everybody was talking about that. That they were there and they were shooting and do they eat here and who is eating here. It's a big thing, right?
1: It's a big thing. Yeah. And it puts those that work hard, especially in our tourism and film and creative industries, those that work really hard to get those accolades, to see that the fruits of their labor are paying off and others are getting to see what the great things that they do.
21: The other part of it is, I mean, there's like a banner for an Anne of Green Gables musical. People still come here because of Anne of Green Gables. Is the sense or your hope that people will come here because of the Carly Fortune effect, if I can put it that way?
1: Definitely. I think anytime we get the opportunity to diversify our creative industry, to open it up to other audiences to come, to bring reasons to come here. We have a number of productions that are happening this summer at the Confederation Center. And the Carly Fortune story is just another investment into that sector that's really important to offer opportunity to come here.
21: Fabulous. Thank you very much.
1: Thank you so much.
21: We continue our road trip across the east coast of Canada and pull into Sussex, New Brunswick. What you're hearing now is the sound of a multi-million dollar investment and a Canadian success story. Sounds like heavy industry, and in a way, it is. Any clues? Have a sense as to what's going on? This is Mrs. Dunster's factory, and every psst you hear is a piston squeezing donut batter into the new fryer.
25: This is the stuff of dreams when you're a kid to come to a donut factory.
3: Yes, yes, indeed, yeah.
25: Smells amazing.
3: Yeah, thank you. Watch your footing here.
21: Blair Hislop is the CEO of Mrs. Dunster's, and if you grew up in New Brunswick or you know somebody who did, you probably know that logo with a smiling grandma and the curly white hair and ruffled apron.
5: Mrs. Dunster was a real person. So Ingrid Dunster started making donuts six at a time in this cast iron pot that her family recently gave us. So this is how it started. 1968, imagine being a female entrepreneur in 1968 in New Brunswick. And that's how it all started, with this cast iron pot.
21: When Blair and his wife, Rosalind, bought Mrs. Dunster's 12 years ago, it was front page news in the local papers.
5: It's emotional for people, right? We've met, you know, people who are bus drivers, truck drivers, millionaires, billionaires, who talk about their story and Mrs. Dunster's and the brand and the impact it had on their life. Like, it crosses all political lines, all demographics and socioeconomic profiles. It really is an emotional business to be in for people.
21: Since they took over, Mrs. Dunster's has been growing by about 20% a year. They're expanding across Canada. And we're also part of the recent Team Canada trade mission to Mexico.
5: This is a brand new donut fryer. Last year we replaced, our old one was 50 years old, and we replaced it last year with this one. So we have the capability now to make 85 million donuts a year on this new fryer. So this was once in a generation kind of
7: investment. How much does a giant donut fryer like this cost?
5: This was a $3 million project.
7: Wow.
5: Yeah. But one of the things you'll notice about our donuts is our donuts don't have holes in them. So it's an old-fashioned donut. And so that's what we're kind of famous for. If we have a hole in our donut, it's a reject, and we sell it as a second. Having said that, getting a warm donut off the line is an experience you don't often get to have.
13: That's fantastic.
5: Yeah. Yeah. You want to pack some donuts?
7: if I do it now, I'm going to be responsible. Someone's going to. I don't want to sully your company's good name.
5: I have confidence in you.
7: I like that.
5: I say with a half.
7: I would check that after. Quality control. Apparently you just can't eat donuts for free. If you come to the donut factory, you have to pack some donuts. You got to do some work.
5: It's like doing the dishes if you didn't skip out on your bill at the restaurant, right?
7: It's like the Lucille Ball thing with the candies coming along. Exactly, this moves a bit slower than her conveyor belt.
5: I feel like they slowed it down for you. I'm not sure.
18: For packing a great donut, it takes practice. You got to make sure you put the right amount in. You want to make sure that it looks good, because you want your customer to have the best product possible.
7: Look at how fast she is. One, two, three, four, five, six, seven. I want to be gentle. I don't want to mash up these donuts. 8, 9, 10.
5: Now she's done 4 bags since you started your one.
7: Well, she does not look impressed with my amateur donut packing, I can tell you that. Don't quit your day job, buddy.
5: Matt. Just got quality controlled. There's only 7 donuts.
7: How did I do that?
5: I don't know.
7: I told you. My time as a donut packer may be coming to an abrupt end.
5: That's 10. There you go. That's awesome.
7: Thank you very much.
5: That's how you do donuts.
7: Thank you for your donut packing tips.
21: Trust me, these donuts are delicious, and the investment in the new equipment is a big deal. But one of the keys to the success of Mrs. Dunster's has been newcomers.
19: How you doing?
20: It's not good. That's
19: tough. I saw her before I saw you.
21: And Blair is worried about what changes in federal immigration policy will mean for his future plans.
7: It's interesting, you know, walking through the factory and just taking a look at the people who are working there. I mean, it is a snapshot of people from all over the world.
5: You know, 12 years ago, we had one person who wasn't born in Canada working for us out of 50. And today we have 13 different nationalities and we speak 24 different languages. And so, you know, we have a very diverse workforce. And that is really...

0: were strong advocates sort of against the undoing of all of that.
1: Let's talk about the undoing, because the federal government cut New Brunswick's allocation of permanent residents, and that Atlantic immigration program means that Bakers no longer qualify for that. Is that right?
0: Well, so, you know, what's happened is the workforce in Canada is 20 million people. 2 million of them are on work permits that expire this year. 1.9 million on work permits that expire next year. And the government's current policy is largely to not renew many of those. So what that looks like for us is, you know, we're going to lose 10% of our workforce are on work permits that expire this year and that are going to be sent home. Now, these are people that have been here for a number of years. They've been working. They've been paying taxes. They're in housing. Their kids are in school. They've been promoted. They're experienced. They're adding value to our business. You saw it downstairs. And we're going to have to replace them with newcomers whose work permits expire a year later or 2 years later. So it's this sort of turnover by design, by policy, which makes no sense. In an era where we're being told we need to be more productive, we're losing 10% of our workforce every year and having to replace them with people who don't have any experience.
1: What was the reaction in this company? And I want to talk a little bit more about who's working here, but what was the reaction in the company when those changes came down?
0: Culturally, it was basically a standstill for 2 weeks as people, you know, emotionally calling home, trying to explain to their parents why, you know, they're going to have to come home after they've sacrificed, sold land, borrowed money, you know, made sacrifices to come to this country in the hope of becoming permanent residents. So the morale in the business, you know, went in the toilet. Attendance dropped by 30-35% while people got their heads around, you know, the challenges associated with that. Even the people who aren't affected directly this year that are affected next year or the year after are now suddenly terrified for their future. And, you know, I had one young man who, you know, told me his father calls him every night from India and yells at him for 35 minutes, you know, try to do something more, do something different. I had a young man on the weekend who, you know, his father passed away. His mother took out a big loan to send him to Canada to go to school. He's been here for 3 years. And he was basically begging me to do something to help him because his work permit's not going to be extended. And the family has leveraged everything and made a big bet on him. And he's currently supporting the family from here. And he's 22 years old. And his whole future was in front of him. And now it's all coming crashing down. So the impact on him, on his family back home, and on the people he works with every day in the bakery is insurmountable.
1: How do you understand how the mood broadly in this country around immigration has changed in the last little while?
0: You know, I think there's a lot of misconceptions around immigration, and I think, you know, immigrants are bearing the brunt of people's frustration.
1: What are the misconceptions?
0: Well, one of them is that employers are paid wages are subsidized by the government, federal government or provincial governments, you know, for workers, and that's our motivation for doing it, for hiring them. It's not true. There's no programs in Canada, provincially or federally, at any scale that support that argument. The other thing that, you know, in New Brunswick in particular, in Atlantic Canada generally is different than the rest of Canada. We need workers. We have one of the oldest populations in the country. You know, in New Brunswick, we have 15,000 people entering the workforce every year and 30,000 leaving. So we have a net deficit of 15,000 people in the workforce every year.
1: There's also an unemployment rate, though, of what, 7% in New Brunswick? Just over 7%?
0: Yeah, it's 7%. But, you know, in the last 5 years, we added 100,000 people to the population in New Brunswick, and our unemployment rate went down.
1: It's just to that point and the statistic, people will hear you say that you're losing employees and they're going to have to hire people who are going to be on permits that are going to expire next year or the year after.
0: Right.
1: And they might say, well, why aren't you hiring people who are here? Why aren't you hiring people who are from New Brunswick?
0: Yeah, we get that argument a lot. And there's a couple of answers to that. One is less than 2% of our applicants come from people that were born in Canada. 98% of our applicants come from newcomers that are either here or want to come here. The answer to the general question around 7% unemployment is, you know, 4% unemployment is basically normal turnover and is considered really full employment. So then we're left with the 3% on top of that. And, you know, this is a very, you know, in Atlantic Canada, we have a lot of geography and no people. So, you know, the 3% is people in Bathurst and Campbellton and Fredericton, and they're not going to move to Sussex, New Brunswick, and or they want a career that's maybe not packing donuts or mixing bread. So there's a mismatch in terms of skills and experience. And, you know, what most employers will tell you in New Brunswick is their biggest struggle is finding enough people to work. And and our business is going to double again in the next

0: 3 to 5 years, in the context of us losing 10% of our workers each year, I don't know how we're going to do that.
1: When I was here in the province, I guess it was a couple of years ago, just before the last provincial election, this was a real issue, the issue of population growth and what population growth has meant to healthcare and access to healthcare, to schools, and parents trying to figure out where their kids are going to end up in school and what the schools are going to look like, and portables scattered throughout the, the playground because there weren't enough spaces. Do you worry about the impact of more people coming to the province on the services that people in the province already depend on?
0: Yeah, so as an entrepreneur, when we reach a capacity issue, you know, in our business, you know, we looked at where we need to invest to increase the capacity to make more donuts or bake more bread or do whatever. That's what we do as entrepreneurs. I think the issue is the government increased the population without thought to the capital investments that need to be made in education and healthcare and so on. So obviously we got behind. And so I think that's a real issue and it's a real concern.
1: This has become a really emotional issue across the country. It's a business issue, but it's a people issue too in some ways. So what would you say to the people who are making these decisions, particularly around immigration, about what it means in a community like yours?
0: I would say that, you know, the immigration policy is designed to largely eliminate the burden in the large cities, Toronto, Montreal, Vancouver. In rural Canada, certainly in Atlantic Canada, that is not our circumstance. We need more workers where our workforce is shrinking every year. There's not a premier in Atlantic Canada that thinks that we need to send people home. Everybody here really understands the issue. I think we're dealing with a federal policy that's been designed based on the circumstance of largely of central Canada, and that also creates division in our country.
1: We're going to meet one of those employees who arrived here and faces an uncertain future. In the meantime, I've done interviews in many places. This is one of the tastiest interviews
0: I've had the pleasure of doing.
1: Thank you very much.
0: Awesome. Thank you.
1: One of the people affected by the changes to Canada's immigration policy is Amarjeet Kaur. She's 23 years old, originally from India, and started working as a baker at Mrs. Dunster's last summer. So there have been big changes to the immigration policy here in this country, particularly reducing the number of people like yourself who would have that path to permanent residency.
2: Yeah.
1: When you heard that, about those changes, what went through your mind?
2: It was all like uncertainty that came to my mind, like what I'm going to do, what my friends are going to do, whose permit is expiring very soon. And that time I was like unclear, like everything was like, oh my God, now what to do, what we are going to do. Because when we came to Canada, we had a plan that we will study, we will gain Canadian experience, then we will apply for permanent residency. But when we listen to the new changes or anything government making, then it just all came to mind like, okay, now what we are going to do? We have invested our time, our savings, like our family have invested like so much money on us.
1: Yeah. You have a permit that is expiring?
2: Yeah, my permit is expiring in upcoming 10 months. And there have been people around me at my workplace whose permit have already expired last month. And some of them have taken again studies. Some of them are going back to India. And seeing them like in that condition makes me feel like so sad for them and for myself. Even I don't know like what will happen next year. Like government is changing rules like all of a sudden. We don't know what to do next.
1: What do you think you'll do? What 10 months is a long time and it's not a long time.
2: It's not a long time, exactly. So basically right now the government have made French a priority, healthcare a priority, and construction. So some of my friends, they are looking for work in healthcare or construction. And some of them are working on French. Even I'm working on French. But learning a new language, it's not that easy.
1: So you're trying to learn French to increase the possibility that you will have a higher score for
2: higher
1: your PR.
2: Higher score so that I can apply for my permanent residency.
1: If, and I hope things work out for you, but if you don't get the score and your permit expires, what are you going to do?
2: Then eventually we have to move back to India. We don't have any other options over here. And earlier, like government used to extend the permits, but now everything is like unclear. Like they are not giving a transparent policies. Like we have to move back to India. That's the only option we have.
1: What would that mean for you to move back to India?
2: I don't want to move back to India. Like it's very hard because it's not only me. I have seen people like coming from India. They have sold their lands. They have like sold their assets, and they have taken a very like big amount loans from Indian banks, and they eventually came here to have a better future. So they have sacrificed so much of their families. So moving back to India is not an option for us.
3: Does it feel like home here?
2: Yeah, it's been almost 3.5 years now. I can call this country a Canada. That's why I don't want to go to India, because I'm used to here. I have developed relationships here. I know, like, my friends are here, my coworkers are here. I have learned so many skills from this country. So that's why, yeah.
3: I'm really glad to have the chance to talk to you. Thank you very much.
2: Nice to talk to you.
3: Good luck. Thank you.
2: Thank you. Thank you so much.
4: Amarjeet Kaur works as a baker at Mrs. Dunster's. We'll talk more about the lure of the Maritimes and the economic challenges facing this region and this country coming up after your regional update. We're going to pay a visit to Frank McKenna. He's the former premier of New Brunswick, former Canadian ambassador to the United States. We're headed to his house. We'll also take you to the heart of Acadie, and one of the leading musical voices of this region and that culture, Lisa LeBlanc.
5: I love Acadia so much. I love where I'm from. I think it's such a beautiful culture, and I think the world should know it.
4: I'm Matt Galloway. 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
6: Good morning, it is 9:30. I'm Sean Lyons with your weather forecast from Environment Canada. In Montreal, a mix of sun and cloud, windy though, westerly winds gusting to 50 today and a high of 23. A few clouds overnight, those winds becoming light with a low of 11. Then the sunshine is back on Friday and 22 degrees for our high. Mix of sun and cloud in the Laurentians as well and 18 today. A few clouds overnight with fog patches developing, a low of 6 degrees in the region and mainly sunny for Friday and a high of 19. Into Sherbrooke now, a mix of sun and cloud. There's a 40% chance of showers. Windy there as well. Westerly winds, 30 to 60, a high of 22. A few clouds overnight tonight, remaining windy as well in the townships with a low going down to 7 and mainly sunny on Friday. Expect a high of 19 degrees. Into Quebec City now, mainly cloudy with a 30% chance of showers in the capital, a high today of 20 degrees. Partly cloudy skies overnight tonight with a low going down to 7 degrees, then mainly sunny for the day on Friday, and we've got a forecast high of 19 degrees. Heading east now into Gaspé, showers, risk of thunderstorms for the day today and a high of 22. Skies remaining partly cloudy overnight tonight with a low of 11 degrees. For Friday, a mix of sun and clouds, winds westerly 30 to 50 kilometers an hour and a high around 17 degrees. And for Val d'Or now, mostly cloudy with a 40% chance of showers today, 15 for the high, partly cloudy overnight, fog patches due to develop overnight as well in a low of 5 degrees. Then for Friday, skies clearing in the morning, sunny after that in a high of 21 degrees.
4: Hello again, I'm Matt Galloway, and you're listening to a special edition of The Current. We are traveling through the East Coast.
7: Hello, welcome.
8: Here he is.
7: How are you?
8: Very well. Yourself?
4: Good. As somebody who has had a unique perspective on the change rolling through this region is Frank McKenna. Frank McKenna spent a decade as Premier of New Brunswick. He also served as Canada's Ambassador to the United States and still makes a home here on a low cliff overlooking the Northumberland Strait.
9: It's just a little paradise on the planet. It is very grounding for me. It reminds me that every day, no matter what the crisis of the day is for me, the tide goes out and the tide comes back in. And that's very, very cathartic.
4: The day we spoke, it looked like Canada might be on the verge of making a trade deal with the Trump administration. And Frank had been taking calls all day. I've been asking what he was hearing from business leaders.
9: Well, it's interesting. I still think there's an overall atmosphere of concern. Not just true here, but it's true in the United States as well and other places. But I think people have become inured, hardened, if I might say. They've been in this battle for such a long time now. They know that there's a lot more rhetoric than there is action. And they know that we've been able to cope. And they know that we are successfully looking at other markets and that we are getting more efficient, more productive. And so I would say in the midst of some of the anxiety, which is still present, there's a real resurgence of hope. people see what the government of Canada is doing in terms of standing up, opening markets around the world. They see what we're doing in terms of getting resources to market, the extraordinary investments that are going to be taking place in mining and in oil extraction and gas shipments and wind power. And they realize there's going to be a wall of money and a wall of employment being created across Canada in the coming months and years. So I would say right now, Canada has got the velocity going for it. The trajectory of the world is towards Canada at this particular moment in time, and people here are starting to feel it. And we'll see the tangible proof of that in the summit that's taking place this fall in Toronto. The entire world is watching this with a great deal of interest, and I think Canada's going to be the beneficiary of a lot of attention.
4: What is the value of a deal that's signed with Donald Trump?
9: You ask a great question, but I'll answer it this way. When I was a diplomat, never a great diplomat, but I had the title, ambassador. One of the things I learned early on was the old Will Rogers definition of an ambassador. He's somebody who keeps saying, "There, there, nice doggy," until he gets his hand on a big rock. And in our case, we need to keep saying, "There, there, nice doggy," until we see a change in the U.S. Could be the midterms, could be the next election, but as surely as the tide comes in, the tide goes out, things will change.
4: So you run the clock in some ways.
9: Run the clock.
4: Knowing that he's not going to be there the whole time.
9: You have to hope that sanity will prevail. The Americans that we're fighting with now are the same cousins we have, the same allies we have, the same buyers of our goods and sellers to us, the same friends that we've had and have always had, and they will be again. This is not the end of the relationship.
4: What advice have you given your good friend Dominic Lalonde about how to deal with the United States?
9: You know, we are so lucky. I'm saying this is a hometown statement, but we're lucky to have somebody like Dominic LeBlanc, who just reeks of maritime values. He's good-natured, he's humorous, he respects other people, he listens. It's like sending a Labrador dog down. You couldn't have a better ambassador for Canada negotiating than Dominic LeBlanc. We talk, of course, but he doesn't need much advice. His instincts are very good. His instincts are all about respecting people and finding points of commonality.
4: Is it hard to be diplomatic with people who are not being diplomatic back across the table, when they're insulting you, when they're threatening to take over your country or destroy your economy or just... Yeah, insulting you. Is it difficult to be diplomatic in that moment? It'd
9: certainly be hard for me to be diplomatic. I'd like to rip somebody's throat, but that's not what's going on. The Minister Dominic LeBlanc that you mentioned, but also the Prime Minister, being extraordinarily prudential. Extraordinarily. I mean, I think showing reserves of discipline that the country needs right now, but very, very hard to maintain.
4: If the United States doesn't stay by its word, if this deal moves forward and suddenly Donald Trump changes his mind, how should Canada retaliate?
9: Well, I think to start with, we've got the people power. We've showed that before. We don't have to drink their liquor. We don't have to visit. We don't have to spend our money. But we also need to do what we've been doing, only do it even more urgently. And that is, we need to get other markets in the world. We need leverage. We will only really have power in this relationship when we have leverage. And that means being able to sell our potash elsewhere, or move our oil elsewhere, etc. We also need to have the courage to actually live by our words with respect to interprovincial free trade. Right now, rhetorically, we're breaking down barriers, but we have far too many barriers still left.
4: Can you explain, as a former premier, why is this so difficult to get worked out?
9: Well, the problem is there's an interest behind every one of these barriers. It could be an occupational a group that licenses doctors, and they want to make sure they control that. And so a doctor in PEI would have to go through a process to become a doctor in New Brunswick. That's the kind of stuff we have to break down. There's a lot of this is just BS, people protecting their turf, and truck drivers having to stop and change their running lights from one province to another, or their tire pressures. In New Brunswick, you can't even get honeybees from Nova Scotia to come and pollinate New Brunswick because of protection of the apiaries in Nova Scotia. That kind of stuff. We have got to stand up and take some pain even. We may lose a business, but we'll gain a business. We may lose a market, but we'll gain a market. And we just have to realize that the greater good is more important than our individual protections. And I think we need even more pressure on provinces and premiers to come to the table and finish the job that everybody started.
1: I was out in Alberta and speaking with the premier there, Danielle Smith, asked her about whether Canada is working. And it's a loaded question in the province in this moment. I asked the same of David Eby in British Columbia. Do you think this country is working right now?
9: Yeah, I think this country's working. Our expectation is high. Everybody wants their own area to be looked after. Look, when I was the ambassador in Washington, I can't think of a day when I didn't have another ambassador tell me how lucky I was to represent Canada, because we were the envy of the world. Are there a few aches and pains? Yes. But it's a frigging country. And it's a vast country, and it's a country full of differences, and we've been able to accommodate those differences now for over 100 years. We're a country that respects First Nations. We're a country that has two founding languages and cultures. We're a country that is largely multi-ethnic, and we've been able to deal with that in unlike any other country in the world. Does it take work? It does. Marriages take work. You have to work at it. We have to work at it, too. But it drives me nuts when one province or another will say, oh, I'm not happy here. I'm going to leave. Well, it's with respect. It's a country. And you need to be able to give up a little bit from time to time in the interest of the country.
1: Who do you think should take the lead role when a province like Alberta is having a referendum on a referendum?
9: Well, ultimately, obviously, the Prime Minister would have to take that responsibility in his government. But I put a lot on the premiers as well. I just profoundly disagree with the idea of referendum solving problems. You're elected to lead. And after 4 years, if people don't like you, they can vote you out of office. But in the meantime, you make the decisions and lead.
1: And Danielle Smith says that this is an opportunity for people to make their own voice heard.
9: She's wrong on that. I've told her that she's wrong on that. I've been through the referendum battles in Quebec. They're hugely divisive. And if you give people a free kick, they're going to take it. If I had a referendum in New Brunswick, probably half the people would vote to leave. They'd say, you know, we're getting screwed somehow. We don't know how. Prince Edward Island say, well, we're a little island anyway. Why don't we just leave? People end up taking all of their grievances and put them together when you give them that opportunity. But as a premier, you should lead and deal with those issues and then get elected on the basis of those issues. We saw what happened with Brexit. Just sleepwalking, saying, well, look, we'll let a little pressure out by letting people have their vote, knowing they won't do something stupid. Well, they did something stupid, and the UK is paying a price for it ever since.
1: You worried about Canada doing something stupid?
9: I was with Prime Minister Chrétien. We were in Pakistan. We met with Benazir Bhutto, and it was just after the referendum, and she said, Prime Minister, what are you doing? And he said, well, what would you do, Madam Prime Minister? She said, I'd send in the army. She said, in Pakistan, if we let people separate every time they wanted to, we wouldn't have a country left. So I'm not advocating that. I'm simply advocating that people have got to park it and stand up for their country. The country is bigger than they are. I was very proud to be Premier of the province of New Brunswick, but there wasn't a day in which I wouldn't say I'm prouder to be Canadian even than being a New Brunswicker. I'm a Canadian first, and I want more people to be saying that across the country. Not taking this country for granted. We have a lot of good fortune here. We just have to look anywhere else in the world, and people have to fight for the good fortune of being a Canadian.
1: Just looking at your hand, and you have the X-ring on your finger there, St. FX.
9: Yeah.
1: You gave this huge donation to St. Francis Xavier University, $20 million.
9: Right.
1: Why did you decide to do that?
9: Well,
1: it's a lot of money.
9: It's a lot of money. But look, I'm lucky in life. I was lucky, a poor farm kid, became a premier, an ambassador, and sit on boards and everything. And I want to give back. We have no material needs, so we're going to give back everything that we have. I was lucky enough to go to St. Evex. Met my wife there. Our three kids went there. They met their mates there. We have six grandchildren at St. Evex. And in every case, that small residential university helped shape them, helped build their character. And so we wanted to give back and make sure that'll carry on into the future.
4: This last year and a bit, we've seen, it feels like people lean into the country a whole lot more. Do you feel good about where we are as a nation?
9: I feel incredibly proud of my country. When we get into the kind of battle that we're into and our prime minister stands up, both Trudeau and then Carney, and former Prime Minister Stephen Harper comes out and says we need to be prepared to take whatever pain is inflicted in order to protect the sovereignty of our country. It makes me very proud. Mm. And when I hear people calling me saying, look, if we ever build a reserve, I'd be glad to join up. If it ever comes to that.
4: For national service or something like that.
9: Or people saying, what can I do? How can I help? Or just listening to people who saying, look, I vacation in the United States every year of my life. I'm not going there now because I want to support my government in this fight. Makes me very, very proud of this country.
4: You could live anywhere, $20 million in donations notwithstanding. I think you could probably live just about anywhere, but you're here and you keep coming back here. What is it about this place that sticks you to the ground?
9: It's home. It's home, and it's home. It's where so much of my family is, and our neighbors, people that I love, and it's a community that embraced me when I was premier, and that I embrace. I feel welcome. I feel loved. I work in Toronto for a part of the year, and I enjoy that very much. But when I'm here, it's my happy place.
4: Thanks for having us at your house. I really appreciate it.
9: Oh, you're welcome.
4: Thank you. Frank McKenna is the former Premier of New Brunswick and Canada's former ambassador to the United States. Just down the road from Frank's place is La Boiteau Beach. It is a place that just screams summer in Acadie, perfectly captured in this song by Lisa LeBlanc.

0: The lyrics are about how people here just throw themselves into the season. And just like this song, the beach is a festival of sun-roasted bellies, neon Speedos, whole extended families staking out their spots with bright blue umbrellas, coolers, and camp chairs, making a day of it here on the ocean. And that is Lisa LeBlanc herself. She rolls up in her blue and white Pleasure Way camper van.
1: Hi, Matt. Lovely to meet you. Hi.
2: This is the van.
1: That's the van. It's the bad boy.
2: There's some line on a record about, like, the what, you have the tow truck on speed dial or something like that?
1: Yes. Exactly. Yeah, that's the one.
2: But this takes you everywhere.
1: It does. We went to Louisiana with it, and we've done a lot of maritimes. It's just the best. It's so
0: awesome.
1: Fun.
0: Lisa is known across Canada. She's been nominated twice for the Polaris Prize, and in the Acadian community, she is adored.
3: Lisa LeBlanc, oui. Oui.
0: At the beach, seems like everyone knows who Lisa is. Did you grow up, you have a banjo on your lap.
1: I do have a banjo on my lap.
0: Did you grow up in a house that was filled with music?
1: It was, yeah. I grew up in what would probably be the most stereotypical East Coast kitchen party environment. There was music all around me. My grandmother used to play piano at the church, and we'd all go meet up after church at her place. There would always be food and music. She'd play. All my uncles and aunts played. They were in bands growing up. My mother was in a band growing up, so it was just all around me.
0: Do you remember what you started playing? Like what the first kind of things were on the banjo that you played?
1: I have no formal training. Mm-hmm. It was just kind of screwing around and figuring out where chords were.
0: What do they sound like?
1: It's just kind of like, so the banjo is in open G. So it's pretty fun to kind of play around with, because as soon as you do this, you have this cute little chord. So you can just kind of just hang around. Do you like the banjo?
0: We're sitting on the beach and kids are coming up.
1: Kids are coming up. They're like, who is this person?
0: What is that instrument?
1: There's microphones and there's a banjo. And you can just kind of, I liked finger picking, so I was just kind of screwing around, trying to find chords. We're like, oh, this is where a C is. Oh, okay. That's easy. Oh, the fifth fret is blocked. Okay, and then, seventh fret's blocked. Now that's a D, and now I can play 99% of country music with those three chords. So, that's
0: it. What do you love about the sound of the banjo?
1: So badass, and it's like, it's so, and at the same time, it's like, it's kind of dumb.
0: It's what,
1: like,
0: do you mean?
1: It's such a silly instrument, because I mean, it's just like this random snare drum with a 2x4, you know, like, and strings. It's just like, it's always out of tune. You can't ignore it when it's there. It's like, who's this person playing banjo? Like, I used to, like, when I traveled, like, flying out, went to, like, New Zealand and, like, all over the place, and I always had the banjo on my back and like cowboy boots, and it was like, who is this person? And it was a great conversation starter. It's a fun, I love this instrument. It's a quirky, fun, charismatic thing.
0: When did you start writing songs?
1: Really early, like when I was a kid. I remember like just kind of like trying to write stuff. Used wrote terrible poetry as a teenager, and then that evolved into songs as soon as I started playing the guitar.
0: Yeah.
1: Yeah.
0: What did you want to do with those songs?
1: I wanted to travel the world. I was like, I am going to be a rock star. I'm going to be Stevie Nicks. that was my goal. But I loved playing music so much. It changed my life as soon as I started. And I loved playing live. It was such an amazing place to just like have all this very positive attention. You know, it was the perfect thing for me. Love traveling, love playing music. Love a bit of attention. It's great. I love it.
0: When did you want to kind of start bringing some of the Acadian culture into your music?
1: It always has been
0: there. It's always been there?
1: Yeah. It wasn't like, at first, it wasn't that obvious to me. There were like maybe two or three songs that were very Acadian slang, the Shiak, that's our patois, the French that we talk here in southern New Brunswick and Rogersville, where I'm from. It wasn't until really the Shack Disco of my last album that it really was more of like, okay, I really want to use this language, this patois, and like make disco out of it. It was, yeah, a bit later that it really became like such a part of, a very important part of who I am.
2: Can you explain the language? People may not have mm-hmm. they don't, may not know of Shack.
1: Yeah, so Shack is it's a French, it's a patois, it's like what the accent that you'll hear here in southern New Brunswick. It's what I speak when I speak French. So it's very different than Quebecois, and it's very different than France French.
2: How is it different than Quebecois?
1: It's got like, it evolved in different ways, like, because Quebecois and Acadians aren't from the same place, and the cultures are so different from one another. And just because of the history of how Acadians came here, the deportation, that's a whole other story. Mm. But, and just how isolated it was from, say, the rest of Canada, it evolved in a certain way. Like if you go to Nova Scotia in Baie Sainte-Marie, Clare, Yarmouth area, it would be like the closest to what an accent in French would have sounded like in the 1600s. Ah. So ours evolved. It sounds very different. Like when I speak French in Quebec, a lot of people don't even understand me, and even worse in France.
2: Really?
1: Yeah. But actually, when you go to France, you just think I'm Quebecois. So it's like, it's the same. It comes to the same. But yeah, it's very unique. There's a lot of Franglish too in the Shack. So we'll conjugate.
2: Like what?
1: French words in English. Well, that's the contrary. It's like, j'ai watché la TV, I watch TV. It's like very kind of easy to understand if you're English, actually. Yeah. but it's funny because like, so a lot of people I know that are like in French immersion or have started to learn French come here and they're like so confused because it's like, how they're like putting English words in this, and it's like more confusing than anything else. Anyway, it's really lovely. It's a beautiful accent. I love it. I think it's the best.
2: Tell me about Patchwork, this new record.
1: Yes. Okay. It's the first time I can actually talk about it, and like I'm so excited.
2: You're holding your. Like,
1: oh my
2: it's like
1: god,
2: stress.
1: Guys! It's like it's actually the first time someone tells me the title that's not like me or my very close team. I'm really pumped to like finally share it. It's been done for months, and I can finally talk about it. I'm really excited. It's been a journey. It's been a couple years in the making. It's a record that we did in Louisiana and here in Moncton. There are plenty of collaborators on there. It was very based off road trips that I did with that van, especially. We drove from Moncton to Louisiana and back with it. And it was an amazing thing. Loved Cajun culture, fell in love with Louisiana. It's been many years, but it's very heavily influenced by that. The Acadian culture too. It's an English record, but it feels pretty Acadian, you know? So it's kind of all over the place, to be quite honest.
2: What was the attraction of Louisiana and Cajun culture?
1: It's always been something I've loved. I went there for the first time when I was 18, and I got invited to a festival called Festival International de la Louisiane, which is in Lafayette. And Lafayette makes me think of Moncton a lot. It's like, and the Cajuns are our cousins. Well, we come from the same place. Here would be, you know, the motherland a little bit for Cajuns. There's a lot of Leblancs. Cultures are different, but very similar. You can kind of see it, weirdly enough, in the faces of the people.
2: Really?
1: Sometimes. Yeah, yeah, it's like it feels Acadian. It's very weird, but it's like, that looks like my aunt, you know. It's and in the I don't know, in the warmth of the people and the love of the music, they evolved in another way, but you can still hear some of that, those early influences, and that to me is very fascinating and amazing, and I love the people there.
2: Tell me about the title of the record, Patchwork. What does that mean?
1: Patchwork was I feel like the record feels pretty patchworky. It's got that vibe for sure. There's a lot of influences, kind of goes all over the place. And my grandmother's been in a quilting club called L'Institut Féminin du Nouveau-Brunswick for 52 years. And so I kind of grew up with these quilts, and like, she's an incredible artist. And I loved seeing how she was using scraps to make this beautiful quilt that was as like it was beautiful, and it was also something that you needed in the winter to keep you warm. It felt really good for a record title.
2: You may have inherited some of that from your grandmother too. Hope that so. Idea of like bringing a bunch of different things together into
1: yeah,
2: one thing.
1: Yeah, I hope so. She's incredible. She's awesome. She's 92. She's a badass. Yeah. She'll be 93 when this interview comes out.
2: We're sitting here in the sun, and you have a banjo on your lap. Can you
1: I
2: play
1: do.
2: Us something?
1: Yeah, sure.
2: I don't know what you want to play.
1: I don't know. Me neither.
2: You pick. Dealer's choice, as
1: I
2: they
1: don't
2: say.
1: Know. I can just dabble around. I can doodle.

0: nice to hear on the beach. We're going to play the first single from the record at the end of this interview.
1: Yes.
0: What do you want? Set it up for us. What do we need to know about this tune?
1: It's a song about being a very restless, pretty ADHD forward tune, just kind of being very forgetful and trying your best to finish stuff but can't. It's the first time I introduce it, so I'll work on that.
0: It's fresh.
1: Future. Thank you.
0: Brand new.
1: Thanks so much.
0: Thank you for being here.
1: Thank you so much for having me, and thanks for coming out on the beach.
0: Oh, come on. I mean, like, this is, where else? Where is a better place to do an interview
1: than sitting here? Did you bring your swimsuit?
0: It's in the car.
1: Well, that's what, okay.
0: It's
1: bye.
0: It's in the car.
1: All right, let's finish this interview right now. Let's go on the beach.
0: Lisa, thank you.
1: Thanks so much.
2: It's Lisa LeBlanc. Her new album, Patchwork, is due out in January. This has been a special edition of The Current. We have been rolling through Canada's East Coast. Thanks for listening. We love to take this show on the road. It's an amazing country, and we love to get out and explore it and tell you stories of the people who live coast to coast to coast. If you have a story in your community that you want to share with this country, you should write to us, thecurrent@cbc.ca. My name's Matt Galloway. Your CBC News is next. Then it's Q. We're going to leave you with music from this beautiful part of the country. This is Lisa LeBlanc, and her new single, A Fleeting Thought, becomes another fleeting thought.

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2: So everything changed for Hamilton, Ontario's Kathleen Robertson after her first episode of Beverly Hills 90210 aired on TV. Suddenly, complete strangers were staring at her wherever she went. It's a bit strange. She'll tell you how going back to Hamilton is the thing that kept her grounded.
3: This is CBC News. Good morning. It is 10 o'clock. I'm Sean Lyons with your CBC News from Montreal. Farming and agriculture front and center as the Quebec election campaign continues in day 15 today. Leaders of the PQ, Liberals, Québec solidaire, and the Conservatives will all be meeting with UPA Farmers Union officials through the day today. PQ leader Poncel-Pierre Plamondon is actually at a farm at this hour making an announcement about the industry. Québec solidaire's Ruba Gazal will also be talking education at an announcement a little later today. As for the CAQ leader, Christine Fréchette, she's actually focusing on workforce issues at stops in the Quebec City and Saguenay regions. Meanwhile, South Shore mayors in the Montreal area are highlighting transit as the main issue they want to see addressed on the campaign trail. Chief among those priorities, public transit between points that don't require any transfers to use Montreal as a hub. Chris Curries has the story.
4: Chateauguay was among the 40 municipalities taking part in the election forum with local election candidates in Mercier. Mayor Eric Allard says travelers aren't getting good value for their money.
5: It costs too much and we don't have the service that comes with it. There's a huge need to invest for the government, for the public transport. It's a service. It has to be seen as a service. We're talking about cutting services. We're talking about increasing the cost for cities. It's not the right way to go.
4: The South Shore Council of Prefects and elected officials also covered access to federal funding, road infrastructure, regional equity, and water infrastructure. Longueuil was not represented at the meeting, but a wide swath of the Montérégie was. They laid out their priorities. Mercier Mayor Lise Michaud says the region needs a public hearing on the environment.
6: Si on continue dans 30 ans, il y aura plus d'eau dans les tuyaux. C'est vraiment pathétique.
4: She says it's a problem that cities like Mercier need to rely on their neighbors for water, and a BAP will help the government establish how much water is available, especially for a region with so much protected agricultural land. Chris Curries, CBC News, Mercier.
3: There'll be more construction delays on the new bridge that is supposed to connect Quebec City to Île-d'Orléans. This time, the province's Workplace Health and Safety Board has ordered a work stoppage on part of the site after a flooding incident when water flowed into one of the sealed compartments used to build the piers almost 2 weeks ago. No injuries being reported, but the bridge was originally supposed to open in 2028, but Quebec put off that date earlier this year. To international news now, RCMP disaster victim identification experts are being deployed to Nepal to help find the missing. DNA is being collected in this country from family members of those not seen since the disastrous flash flooding that killed at least 1,300 people. More than 5,000 are still missing after those floods, 29 of them Canadians and permanent residents. And in the U.S., President Donald Trump trying to encourage Republican voters to turn out for the midterm elections. Polls suggesting Republican candidates could be in trouble. Trump effectively offering taxpayers a substantial amount of money if they vote for his party. As John Northcott tells us, though, Trump's promise may actually be illegal.
7: Under U.S. Code 18, subsection 597, titled Expenditures to Influence Voting, both someone who offers anything or accepts anything to affect a vote would be breaking the law and liable to a fine or imprisonment or both. Nonetheless, the U.S. president, in speaking to the faithful last night, appeared to do exactly that.
8: If the Republicans win the House of Representatives and the United States Senate, I will issue a dividend to every adult citizen in the United States of America for $5,000.
7: Now, there are a lot of questions about whether this is something Trump could actually do, but that's often a concern raised about a lot of what he proposes and tends to go ahead with anyway. Think the White House ballroom, the Washington Arch, and even tariffs. There are his tumbling poll numbers, record gas prices, the war against Iran, and concerns that the Republicans could lose both the House and even the Senate in November's midterms. John Northcott, CBC News, Toronto.
3: And that was your CBC News. Turning to the weather now, Montreal into the Laurentians, a mix of sun and cloud for the day today. Quite windy in the Montreal area, highs ranging from 18 to 23 degrees. For Sherbrooke, a mix of sun and cloud with a 40% chance of showers there, winds gusting up to 60 today with a high of 22. Mostly cloudy in Quebec City, chance of showers as well and a high of 20. Over in Gaspé, showers, risk of thunderstorms throughout the day today and a high of 22 degrees. And in Val-d'Or, mainly cloudy, a 40% chance of showers, expect a high of 15.
2: The actor Kathleen Robertson says back in the early 90s, everything changed for her in just one night. What happened is her first episode of 90210 went on the air. And the next day when Kathleen went to her, you know, local bank in L.A., everyone stopped what they were doing and stared at her. Kathleen Robertson will be here to tell you why she thinks she only survived in Hollywood in that cutthroat industry because she can keep coming back to Hamilton, Ontario. She will tell you what she finds there. Kathleen Robertson coming up. Plus, Katie George and Mark Lamacher aren't just some of the best jazz musicians in Canada. They're also easily the funniest. They'll be here to tell you about building the jazz orchestra scene in Calgary and why the music of Cole Porter still matters in 2026. I get a kick out of them. It's coming up on Q. Imagine you're an actor and you've landed a role on one of the biggest, most popular TV shows in the entire world. You'd be pretty excited, right? I mean, your life is about to change. Your dreams are about to come true. Get ready for red carpets and champagne and having to go to some studio in Toronto to talk to some guy from Newfoundland. Let me tell you about Kathleen Robertson. Kathleen Robertson is an actor from Hamilton, Ontario. If her name sounds familiar, she landed the role of Claire Arnold on the hugely successful 90s teen drama Beverly Hills 90210. Now, when I say hugely successful, I mean it's kind of hard to compare it to anything now. Like, when that show was on TV, there wasn't Netflix, there wasn't, you know, streaming. It was the biggest TV show in the world. Everyone was watching it. And Kathleen went down and auditioned. It was her first audition ever in Los Angeles. And when she found out she got the job, she wasn't that excited. didn't really faze her. Just another job. And I got to tell you, this has happened to her over and over again. She's been on some pretty big shows like Boss and Tracker. And now she's playing the wife of a congressman in season 4 of the show Reacher, which is Prime Video's top streamed show. And still, can I be honest, seems pretty laid back about all of it. And that might be because before Kathleen was in Hollywood, she grew up in Hamilton, Ontario. And it was there that she learned she wanted to act. She started taking acting lessons, going to auditions, eventually get some roles. And in between school and dance lessons, working as an actor on the hit show Maniac Mansion alongside like Eugene Levy and Joe Flaherty, she'll tell you she didn't even tell her friends that she was in it. She was kind of embarrassed about it all. Because nobody really makes a big deal about it in Canada, at least at the time, which was different from what it was like working in the States. In fact, Kathleen wrote this Substack recently that's been getting a lot of attention about how she thinks the only reason she's not more, I'll say, messed up when she was a child actor is because she was a child actor in Canada, not the U.S. She's going to tell you about that. Anyway, as I mentioned, Kathleen is currently starring in the latest season of the show Reacher. We got her on the line from our studio here in Toronto to talk a little bit about it. If you have kids, you might wonder what you might do if they came to you and said, hey, I want to act. Well, I wanted to know how Kathleen feels about that and whether she'd ever let her children act professionally. So I started off by asking her about her first ever acting role. It was an NFB film called Left Out, where she plays a girl whose family is dealing with unemployment. And I wanted to know how she ended up getting that job. That's where our conversation begins.
9: That was my first movie. Yeah, that was my first job. And the crazy thing about that movie is it played in schools forever.
10: The class is going on a trip to Quebec City next month.
11: Really? Did your teacher send something home about it?
10: Yeah, right here. We leave Sunday morning and come back Wednesday night. Mm-hmm. We stay in the hotel there, the big one, you know?
11: Chateau Frontenac.
10: Yeah, that's the one.
12: How much for her to go?
13: Well, $230 plus lunch and sundry pocket money, approximately $70.
12: $300.
13: I'm sorry, we just can't afford that kind of money right now.
14: But Mom, all the kids are going.
13: Honey, I'm sorry.
14: Mom?
9: Like, it played in schools for like 25 years. I mean, like, forever.
15: How did you end up doing that?
9: I know, so random. God, how did I? Yeah, I mean, it's funny. I was thinking about it the other day, like how it came about for me, because nobody in my family is in the entertainment industry. And, you know, the fact that Hamilton to, you know, it is an odd trajectory for sure. And I wasn't a particularly outgoing kid or a theater kid. I was very kind of introverted and shy, but I always weirdly knew that I wanted to be an actor from the time I was a little kid, but in the same way that all kids say that, you know what I mean? Like, it literally is just that I, for some reason, it actually then happened. You know, I mean, all kids say, yeah. Oh, I want to be a basketball player, yeah. Or I want to be a singer. Or I want to be, and I was just literally that kid that was like, oh, I want to be an actor. And it, you know, people would kind of laugh at me and say, yeah, good luck with that. You know, you live in Hamilton. And then it just slowly kind of like methodically like roll to roll. And then you just keep your blinders on and you work away.
15: But how did the NFB thing happen?
9: It was an audition. It was like an open audition. It was like a thing where it was like, oh, looking for a 10-year-old girl. And I said to my parents, I mean, I think it came through my dance studio. Like, I was a dance kid. I did tons of dance lessons. And there was kind of like an open thing that they were looking for a 10-year-old girl. And I said, I want to audition for it. And, you know, all the girls auditioned. We all auditioned for it. All the girls, like, you know, and I ended up getting it.
15: I read this beautiful essay you wrote on your friend's Substack about being a child actor in Canada. And I want to ask about that in just a second. But before I do, like, when that comes out through the NFB about, you know, and like you said, it's being shown all over the country forever. Are you having to watch it? Is it being shown in your classrooms? Are your friends?
9: It was not. No, it was not. Thank God. I would have probably been very mortified by that.
15: But were your friends seeing it? Did you?
9: Yes, people saw it for sure. And I think, you know, again, like I wrote about it a bit in the Substack, but I always kind of would keep what I did on the DL. Like, I never told anybody I was an actor. I didn't like anyone to know when I would have a movie come out or there would be something in the press or whatever. Kids would ask about it. And I would always just kind of, if anything, just sort of say, no, it's not me. Or, you know, it was weird. It was odd. It was like the antithesis of what it would be, I think, nowadays, right?
15: Yeah, you would be on Instagram. You would have a lot of... You would
9: want to talk about it. Yeah.
15: Also, it strikes me that you were working with like some pretty big Canadian legends right off the get-go. I mean, so in that NFB film, you were working with Jane Eastwood, you know, who came up as part of Godspell, came up as part of the Second City in Toronto. And then you get Maniac Mansion when you were, what, like 16? Eugene Levy co-creates it. I mean, it's based on a George Lucas video game. But Joe Flaherty's in that. Martin Short's involved. Yeah. I mean, you were working with some pretty heavy hitters. Also from Hamilton, actually, Martin and Eugene.
9: Yeah, I was. Yeah, that show in particular was really amazing training ground for me because we did... We did 66 episodes, which, you know, in today's day and age, that would be unheard of, you know, to do that many episodes. And yeah, it was amazing training. It was amazing. Every week we would do different characters and parodies and they would give me a, you know, okay, this week you're doing this and this week you're doing this. And so, yeah, I learned so much from all of them.
15: What do you remember? What do you remember about most about working with them? Folks like Joe Flaherty and Martin Short. And I mean, it's just something that most people don't ever get to do, you know?
9: I know. I mean, I think for me, like the thing that was the coolest about the experience was, and I remember, I don't know if it was Gene or if it was Martin Short's brother, Mike Short was also a writer on the show. I remember just saying that, I was like, why did you guys cast me? Like of all the people that auditioned for this, like why me? Because it was a parody show. And so I had never really done anything like that. And they said, which I thought was really funny. They said, you were the only actress that read for it that we believed was smart.
15: Hold on. You're the only actress that read for it that we believed was smart.
9: But not was smart. believed was smart. And I thought that was very fun because she was supposed to be a genius. This character, Tina Edison, was supposed to be a child prodigy. And so, yeah, that's my memory.
15: That's so funny. I mean,
9: isn't that weird? I know.
15: And that show takes off and becomes a really big hit. And so let's go back to that Substack you wrote. So you wrote the Substack, I think it was called Why I'm Not Effed Up. And it was really fascinating. You wrote it about being a child star in Canada in the 80s and 90s. This is a quote I want to read back to you that I found fascinating. You said, Canada didn't make me famous. It barely let me feel special. It just let me work. Then it told me to calm the F down. And honestly, that might have saved my life. Talk to me about what you're getting at there.
9: I think if I had grown up in the States and I had been like a Disney kid or I'd been on Nickelodeon and I had had that kind of excitement around me, I would have had a very different, I could have had a very different trajectory. I think in Canada, like I said, it was the thing of like, nobody made a big deal about it. Nobody gave a shit about it. Nobody seemed to really care about, like, it was just like, oh, you play soccer and you're into, you know, you do piano and you're on a TV show. Because I mean, I think that for me, anytime anyone finds out that I was a child actor, they're shocked. In the US, I'm talking about, I'm not talking about here. In the US, you know, over the years, as I've worked and done other, you know, worked, people go, oh, wait, how old were you when you started acting? Oh, I was 10. Wait, how's that possible? You're not like you're relatively normal.
15: And what is the expectation that you've, or what is the thing you've seen of child actors in the US versus Canada?
9: Well, I mean, not to put too fine a point on it, but I think like, look at, you know, the last few years, the, you know, the tragedies and the casualties that have happened with really big actors and child actors. I think it's, there's not a ton that it's a very happy ending.
15: The other unique experience, I appreciate you answering that. And the other unique experience I think you had, which I'm so fascinated by, is you go from this sort of, I mean, you're getting some roles in Canada, but like you said, it's a different, you sort of intimate that it might be a healthier way of being famous or being well known. That is to say that like you're kind of encouraged not to be famous or not to act famous. And even then the system's just smaller. It'd be one thing if you went from that and went to the US and started acting and you were a background actor in Total Recall or something like that, or you went right from that and the first gig you book when you moved to the US, I don't have to tell you, is Beverly Hills 90210, you know, when it's already just a massive cultural juggernaut. Is there any way you can tell me what that's like to go from Maniac
9: Hamilton,
15: Mansion, Hamilton to, and I think people don't even understand now because of the way streaming works and all that, that like that was the biggest show in the entire world. Can you possibly tell me what that's like?
9: It was like Reacher probably times 10. Yeah. I mean, it was a phenomenon. And I don't think at the time I really had any idea what I was stepping into. I was very, very new to LA. Like you said, I had a lot of experience. So I had a big, great resume. I went in and auditioned and they were like, it's 5 episodes. It's just a guest star. And I went in and I literally just kind of drove my beat up car and to the valley. And I went in and I read a couple scenes and I left. And when I closed the door, I heard the producer say, that's it. We're done. And I got a call that night and they were like, you got the job. And I was like, cool. Like I was excited, but it wasn't a big deal because again, I'd been working my whole life and I was just like, cool. Didn't really think anything much of it. Wasn't a fan of the show. Didn't watch the show. And then did the show and was within literally like the first episode aired. And the next morning I went, I was living in a little shitty apartment and went to the bank in West Hollywood.

0: I did 99 episodes of it.
1: Is that experience of like, I go to the bank and all of a sudden I go to Italy, everyone, is that exciting or scary or both?
0: I would say that the weird thing is, and again, it's like coming back to the Canada thing. I feel weirdly because of my childhood and the way I was raised and being Canadian, like I weirdly didn't really even process it. Like I just kind of was like, oh, this is interesting. Like almost a bit like, I don't know. It's a bit of my personality too. I tend to be very much like a blinders person, like blinders on, like what's next? Like, I don't really ever allow myself to feel things emotionally or deeply in a way. It's a protective thing, I think, you know, because to really allow yourself to think about it, yeah, it would probably up, right? So instead I just kind of was like, oh, okay, this is weird. All right. And then it was like them going, okay, we're going to get you a bodyguard and you're going to have a body, like, you know, and you're just like, oh, okay. You just sort of, yeah, I just kind of, I tried not to think about it too much.
1: Could you come back to Hamilton and feel normal? Like when you got back to Hamilton and we were with the family, could you?
0: Oh, yeah. So weird. It was so weird. It was so weird. I'm telling you way too much, but we're chatting. And so I'm feeling loose. There was a boy that I was really into from Hamilton, okay, who I won't name his name.
1: Eugene, you know, Levy.
0: No, he was like from high school, yeah. and he didn't really like me before. And then I came home and he liked me now.
1: That's the dream. I'm Tom Power. You're listening to Q. It is the dream, by the way. You're in the middle of my conversation with actor Kathleen Robertson, who's starring in the latest season of the crime action TV show Reacher, which, if you didn't know, is the number one top stream show on Prime Video. Now, Kathleen, I should mention, is no stranger to joining really popular TV shows when they're already really popular. Kathleen, you might recognize her as Claire Arnold on Beverly Hills 90210, which she joined during season 4 when it was already a gigantic success. So we've been talking a little bit about that. And we've been talking a little bit about how Hamilton, Ontario, being from there and going back there, is what kept her grounded. Here's what you need to know about Kathleen's story, and this made a lot of news when it happened. She left 90210 before it went off the air. She left, and it was a huge risk. It still gets talked about as one of the riskiest decisions in, like, TV history. So I asked her about that, and she told me about the moment she went into Aaron Spelling's office. Aaron Spelling, he was behind 90210. She went into his office to say she was quitting. That's where our conversation picks up.
0: I went in with my agent and my lawyer and we went in and, you know, I remember it actually. I was like super nervous and drove into Beverly Hills and went into Aaron's big office and sat in the boardroom and I'm sitting at the end of the boardroom table and Mr. Spelling's there and all the people and they're just like, okay, so what do we need to do? And I said, you know, again, I was so young. I was just like, oh, no, it has nothing to do, you know, and I just sort of said,
1: oh, what do we need to do? Meaning, how much money do you want? That kind of thing.
0: Yeah. Yeah. Yeah. Like, what do we need to do to make this happen? And I think they thought I was idiot, you know, stupid, crazy. And that was kind of it. And the heart, you know, Tori was difficult for me because I loved Tori and she was a friend.
1: Tori Spelling, yeah.
0: Yeah. And she was quite, you know, she was very hurt that I was leaving and, you know, it was very awkward for a while. And I think everybody just, you know, kind of felt a little bit like, oh, she thinks she's, you know, better than us and going to go do things that are bigger and better. And it really wasn't that. It was more just like literally the equivalent of like, if you're 17 or 18 or 19, and you're working at Starbucks and you're like, I don't want to work at Starbucks anymore. I want to go do something else, you know?
1: Yeah, but where does that come from in you? Because you don't come from an acting family. You don't come from a ton of money, you know, in that way out in Hamilton, you know, a big, you're not a movie star's kid, you know what I mean? Hamilton's a pretty working class place. Where does that come? A lot of people would stay with that job and just take it and be like, fine, whatever. It's a quite a courageous thing you did. Where does that come from in you, you think? Is it your family? Is it, what is it?
0: I don't know. It's interesting. Maybe my dad. I mean, my dad's always been kind of like, my dad always really believed in me and always really kind of made me feel that I had something to say and that I had value. And I just always had really, I've always had really big sort of hopes and dreams for myself, you know, and it just felt

0: like a stepping stone.
1: Is your dad still with us?
0: Yeah.
1: What's his name? Do you mind if I ask?
0: Gary.
1: Gary Robertson?
0: Gary Robertson and Joyce Robertson. My mom and dad are both still alive and married.
1: And living out in Hamilton. I appreciate you telling me that story. I'll skip ahead. I just for the sake of your time here. You know, you end up doing a lot of different work and starring in a lot of different films. You end up having this sort of second career as a writer, and that leads us now to season four of Reacher with Alan Ritchson, which is Amazon Prime's top stream show. Which, I mean, you're kind of we were talking about 90210. You went into that when it was already a gigantic hit, and now you're entering Reacher as an already gigantic hit. You don't really make it easy on yourself here, Kathleen, is what I'm trying to say, you know.
0: No, I know. And I will tell you the weirdest thing about it is I actually feel exactly the same about this experience that I did about 90210, which is I didn't even think about it. I didn't really realize it. Like, again, when I got the offer, they were like, oh, they want you to do season four of Reacher. I was like, oh, it's popular, right? And they said, yeah, it's really popular. And I was like, oh, cool. And I read it and I was like, oh, this will be fun, whatever. But I never thought about it until it came out. And again, it was that thing of all of a sudden everyone's like, oh my God, we love this show. And so I was like, oh, this is so cool. But like, I just don't even allow, I don't know. It's weird. It's just a thing. I think it's a protective
1: I
0: thing
1: think
0: for
1: it's a
0: sure.
1: protective thing. I thought you were going to say it happened at the bank again. I went back to the same bank.
0: Same bank. And I
1: Last question to you. You know, it's been fun looking at your career from the early days in Canada and Hamilton, and of course the NFB, which we are 100% going to put into this interview somehow. There's going to be a sound up of them left out, no doubt. And now, of course, 90210 and this huge show, Reacher. But you also have a show running and starring in a medical drama you created called Blessed Sacrament for the CBC. And you just were in Hamilton last night. What keeps you coming back to Canada?
0: I love it. It's my home. It's where all my family is. Yeah, and the show that I'm doing now, Blessed for CBC, we're in pre-production. We start filming in January. We're going to do 10 episodes, and it's a medical show about three sisters that work together in the same hospital where their mother also works. And it's sort of the jumping off idea for me was my sisters who both work together in the same hospital in Hamilton. And
1: Really?
0: it's Hamilton
1: Yeah.
0: for Hamilton. So it's my dream has always been one day I want to go back to Hamilton and I want to make a show in Hamilton for Hamilton. Not like Reacher, for example. We filmed it in Hamilton, but it wasn't Hamilton. You know what I mean? Like nobody ever films in Hamilton for Hamilton. So this is going to be full-blown like love letter to the city.
1: I also didn't know you filmed Reacher in
0: Yeah, we
1: Hamilton.
0: did. Little bit, little
1: Were
0: bit,
1: you
0: little bit.
1: taking the cast out to like your local haunts and stuff like
0: No,
1: that?
0: unfortunately, nobody ever wanted to stay.
1: Oh, everyone wanted to go back to
0: Everybody would
1: Toronto.
0: badmouth it, not knowing I was from there. And then I would go, wait, wait, wait, wait. Wait, wait, wait.
1: You'd be like, guys, let's go to Jackson Square
0: The
1: right now.
0: crew
1: Come on.
0: too. Like the Toronto crews are snobs. They
1: Go.
0: don't want to film there.
1: And they didn't know you were there from
0: No.
1: Hamilton, taking it all
0: Some of
1: in.
0: them did. Like some of them would know and go, oh. She's gonna be pissed about this, and then it's funny. It's funny.
1: You're a Hamilton secret agent. I'll tell you this. I'm so happy you're doing this show about Hamilton and for your family. Nice thing about a Canadian medical drama is you don't have to worry about insurance bills being a plot line. That's, you know, you don't you don't have to worry about that. But I'm so happy you're doing that. And giving something back to a community I can tell really gave you so much. Kathleen, thanks so much for your time
0: Thank
1: today.
0: you. That was fun.
1: Kathleen Robertson stars in the latest season of Reacher, which is airing now on Prime Video.

0: Coming up, you're going to hear from Calgary, Alberta's Katie George and Mark Lamacher. Katie's the singer. Mark is the piano player. They just brought their third duo album. This time they're paying tribute to Cole Porter, the songwriter behind so many classic Great American Songbook tunes. They'll tell you why in just a moment, what it is about their artistic relationship that just clicks, essentially why they have one another under their skin. Get it? Okay, it's after this on Cue.
1: Good morning. It is 10:30. I'm Sean Lyons with your headlines from CBC News. A court challenge could force Elections Quebec to put English back on its voter information cards. Lawyers representing Quebec's English-speaking community back in court today. They're challenging Elections Quebec's decision to send voting information out only in French using a QR code that people can then use to access the information in English if they choose. Montreal police say their efforts to fight organized crime, arson, gun violence, and car thefts are all working. Force releasing its annual report today showing their latest trends in the city's crime statistics. Other areas, though, are seeing increases, most notably in the cases of reported sexual assault in the city. And another group in Quebec is concerned about the impact of the ongoing trade dispute with the United States, this time artists in this province. They say that it is making it difficult to sell their art south of the border, making it more difficult to access a major market and, of course, source of revenue. To the weather forecast now, Montreal into the Laurentians, a mix of sun and cloud today. Windy in Montreal for the day, highs ranging from 18 to 23 degrees. In Sherbrooke, a mix of sun and cloud, a 40% chance of showers as well. Also windy in the townships with a high of 22. Mainly cloudy with a chance of showers for Quebec City and a high of 20. Showers, risk of thunderstorms in Gaspé, 22 today, and mainly cloudy in Val-d'Or with a 40% chance of showers. Expect a high of 15.
0: I'm Tom Power. You're listening to Q. When you know, you know. That's something you may feel in relationships when you're falling in love. But for creative partnerships, it's kind of the same thing. At least that's the case for Katie George, one of the country's leading jazz vocalists. She's from Calgary. She's based in Montreal. She's a three-time Juno Award winner. When Katie first played with the pianist Mark Lamacher, also from Calgary, she said something just clicked. She knew. And ever since then, man, their creative partnership has just blossomed. They released an orchestral album of originals last year called Katie with Strings, which was recorded in Calgary with local musicians. It went on to pick up a Juno nomination. They've just put out a third duo album together called You Irritate Me So, which is a record of Cole Porter tracks. Cole Porter, you know, the very famous songwriter from the Great American Songbook. And I should tell you, it's maybe one of my favorite records of the year. Take a listen.

0: bright and high.
1: I love Katie George and Mark LaMarca. Katie George is an incredible singer, incredible musician. Mark LaMarca plays jazz like a just like a musician, like a classical musician, just like a great musician. I just love their music together. From their latest record, You Irritate Me So, that's Katie and Mark and their version of Cole Porter's Ridin' High. So yeah, they dropped by the studio to talk about the record. We talked about why Cole Porter matters in 2026, how they got together, and these videos they post online, which are so funny, about the hard time they have promoting their records. And we are actually in, this interview is actually in one of them. But before all of that, here's my conversation with Katie George and Mark LaMarca. How are you?
2: I'm good. How are you, Tom?
1: I'm not too bad. Mark, how are you? Welcome.
3: Oh, this is great. Thank you.
1: Congratulations on the record. I really did love it.
2: Thank you.
1: Katie, what made you guys want to make a record of Cole Porter songs?
2: Well, we're following in our beautiful little composer homage. So our first was, of course, Jerome Kern. Then we did Frank Lesser last year. And so we thought, who do we want to do next?
1: And how did you land on Cole Porter?
2: We usually just, we like one song. And then we're like, let's just do an album of that composer. And then we build the album just from the start of one song. And so that song was Looking at You, which Alan Alda sang in a movie.
4: Looking at you while troubles are fleeing, I'm admiring the view.
2: But we love that song and we thought, let's just do Cole Porter this time.
1: So I want to play a little bit of the promo video you guys did about this record. Just take a look at this.
2: Oh my gosh, the Cole Porter album is coming up this Friday. Isn't that crazy?
5: You've got a Cole Porter album on the way. What songs are on it?
2: What do you mean what songs are on it? Like, you should know.
5: Anything goes?
2: No.
5: I get a kick out of you?
2: Well, no.
5: Just one of those things?
2: No.
5: What is this thing called love?
2: No.
5: Don't fence me in?
2: Ooh, that would have been good, but no.
5: What is on it?
2: Is it,
1: by the way, spectacular.
2: Thank you.
1: Mark, was it intentional to do more Cole Porter deep cuts on this record?
3: Yeah, I would say yes. Not just on this one, but even the Frank Lesser ones.
2: I think, well, in my experience, if I'm learning a song or if I'm wanting to listen to a Cole Porter song, I'm instinctively going to listen to Ella Fitzgerald's version or Frank Sinatra's version. And those songs have been recorded so many times and have classic versions that people are going to flock to no matter what. So our goal is to focus on the composer that we love, but then find the songs that haven't been done so that if people are interested in learning more about Cole Porter and what he's written, they're going to find our versions. And what happened with the Frank Lesser album is that some of the recordings we did on that album ended up being one of two versions of the song that exist on streaming platforms, and the other versions that exist are recorded by Frank Lesser himself.
1: Wow. So how do you find these lesser known songs?
2: That's a good question.
3: Katie has a wonderful research skill.
2: It's called Chronically Online.
1: It's just a lot of searching, And what are you looking for?
2: Well, I found that a lot of these composers have discographies or, you know, they've got essentially an encyclopedia page online listing all of their songs. And so Frank Lesser has this, Jerome Kern has this, Cole Porter has this, and it's all alphabetical. So I definitely judge a book by its cover in this case, and I look for titles that I find kind of catchy or funny. That's how some of the songs on this album came to be. Like, there's one called I Hate Men.

0: which, you know, at first glance, people are going to think that I'm a horrifying young individual. But no, it's actually hilarious, and it comes from Kiss Me, Kate. But very, very few people do that one. I wonder why. But we thought, well, this is a hilarious song. Cole Porter's hilarious. Let's do it. But essentially, I like the shock value of a title, and Cole Porter has a lot of songs like that.
1: Let's listen to a song on the record. Take a listen to this.

0: That's you irritate me so. Katie, talk to me a little bit about that tune.
1: Well, this is one that grabbed me because of the title.
0: Yeah, me too, when I saw it, yeah.
1: And that's why I wanted to name the album that, because it's going to grab attention, but it grabbed my attention, so I thought maybe other people will be compelled to listen to something that's also a little bit outrageous. But that one, I think, is just a really fantastic way. It's a great example of Cole Porter taking things that are so annoying and then turning them into a love song. And that's that cleverness again. You know, all of these things he's mentioning, like, you're the leak in my boat, but also that's why I love you. Like, that, it's brilliant. It's such a good idea for a lyric. And one thing that I love about digging into a composer like him is that it inspires my own writing. But in this one especially, like, I love those kinds of sarcastic little comments that kind of get under your skin. Another Cole Porter song, I've Got You Under My Skin, you know? And I find that his comedy within kind of, you know, annoying people is a really, really beautiful little thing that he does.
0: And you guys have been on the road for a long time at this point. I think the last time I saw you guys, and the first time I met Mark, I believe, was in an Air Canada lounge. You were on your way out to Regina.
2: That's right.
0: Speaking of You Irritate Me So, everything going well on the road? Everyone getting along? Everyone happy?
1: Well,
2: we had a very big argument about an hour ago.
0: No, you didn't.
2: I said some things about the sports industry, and it was not received well. But
1: I said that people should be allowed to go to Blue Jays games and have fun.
0: People should be allowed to go to Blue Jays games.
2: See, that was not the point I was making. I will not defend that position. That is not my position.
0: How long has this been going on? Like, when did you guys first get together? When did you guys first meet?
2: 1931.
0: Interesting. Yeah. Those were dark years.
2: Oh, it just feels that way. Yeah. No, when was it?
1: 2021.
0: Where was this?
1: In Calgary at Buckingham Palace, which is a wonderful house concert venue run by Lisa Buck, and it's wonderful. And the idea behind that was that I really, really wanted to play with Mark for this gig that I had at a festival earlier that year.
0: How did you know about Mark?
1: Well, I met him at a jam. He doesn't remember this. I was in Calgary. I was at this jam. Mark did not play at the jam. He just observed the jam. Mm-hmm. And I happened to be sitting at the same table as him, and I'm listening to this guy talk, and I'm like, this is the funniest person I've ever heard in my life.
0: So when you say observed the jam, he had comments to make about the jam.
1: Oh, plenty. Yes. And of course, I think I was 19 or 20, and so I was a very, very keen young jazz singer, still doing my undergraduate degree.
0: Right.
1: And I went up to sing, but I sat down at the table afterwards, and Mark is talking about something. I can't even remember what it was, but he was just so funny. And I thought, I really want to work with this person, not at all for musical ability, which I assumed would be fine because he was funny. And I think most people that I appreciate as musicians are also somewhat comedic.
0: Yeah.
1: And I'm really glad that that happened. I did try to hire him for a gig that, for some reason, the festival that I was a part of, you know, had offered me a gig and then told me, oh, you're actually going to be doing this gig with someone else. That other person didn't want me to hire Mark. And so I was really upset about this. I brought my frustrations to Lisa Buck. I said, I'm really upset. I wanted to play with Mark. I've heard so many great things. He's hilarious. And she said, well, why don't you just do a show here for our series with him? And I said, really? And that first show was recorded, actually, when we did that in December. I think it was 2021.
0: Did it feel special? Did it?
1: Like, immediately. We had our 45-minute rehearsal before our first show, and it just instantly clicked.
3: Isn't she fantastic? I just feel so spoiled to be here.
4: No, I feel the same way. And the songs that we're playing tonight are songs that I don't get to play with really anybody else because nobody else knows them. So.
3: And it turns out that the trick was you needed to find somebody who has a dissociative identity disorder who thinks they're 90. Check. Yeah.
4: I'm always traveling.
0: Do you remember me knowing about Katie for the first time, Mark?
2: Oh, I mean, I'm sorry I don't remember this initial meeting you described, but of course I know who she was. I mean, to me, she's a celebrity, even now. So who was it? Was it Lisa who reached out to me to put this together? I think the first thing I said was, you sure she meant me? I thought there must be some mistake that you would want to work with me. Because I thought, wouldn't you want I get very in my head. I'm not a trained pianist, so I always assume everyone can tell that it's terrible. And so I just thought, she must mean a real pianist and getting me confused with somebody else. But then we did, you know, the 45-minute rehearsal, which we just kept going to the point where they had to kick us out because they had to let the audience in. I think 2 hours had gone by and we were just sort of...
1: Yeah, we kept playing tunes.
2: Yeah, we just kept going through things and trying things out. And it was...
1: We strayed from the initial set list that we had discussed over Zoom.
2: That's right, that's right. So, no, my biggest first memory of you is that afternoon.

0: You kidding me? I really love that. It's just so beautiful. You're listening to my conversation with Katie George and Mark Lamacher. My name's Tom Power. This is Q. Katie and Mark have just put out their third duo album. It's called You Irritate Me So, which is a record of Cole Porter deep cuts. And they were just talking about how their partnership began. Mark was saying he's not a trained jazz musician. He's not even a trained pianist. Mark's first love is opera and classical music. He loves Puccini and Stravinsky and Mahler. Most jazz singers would never want to play with someone who doesn't like jazz isn't the only thing they care about. But for Katie, that's exactly what makes their partnership work so well. Here's Katie again.
1: I think that's why.
0: Really?
1: Because he doesn't come from the traditional background. He doesn't sound like everybody who's been through the schools, which is not to say that I don't appreciate a lot of other musicians. Obviously, I'm so fortunate to work with so many different people. But I think one of the reasons that I love working with Mark is because he doesn't sound like anybody else. It's such a singular thing, and I feel like we're able to really develop a sound as a duo a lot more effectively than if I were to work with another pianist who's checked out like nonstop Bill Evans forever. Then it's always going to be, you know, like there's always going to be something else clouding what could be a really interesting collaboration. I find also because we write together, it's nice to be able to be creative in a way that's not being influenced from a ton of different people that have already existed. Like, we have shared influences, of course, but my influences from somebody like Sonny Stitt and Charlie Parker are going to be a little bit different from Mark's listening to, like, Lutosławski or Mahler or people like that. And I think that bridging those two things is kind of wonderful.
0: It's a beautiful thing. And some of my favorite moments is, as Katie will tell you, like, I'm a big fan of the way you post about your music on social media and the way you take this music, which is often 850 years old, and bring it to the TikTok teens of the world. But some of my favorite moments are where you sort of show a bit of a mind meld you have with Mark on stage sometimes. Like you seem to be able to improvise simultaneously doing this. You wouldn't happen to have an example of that, would you?
1: It's really fun. I think one of the videos that you might be referring to is the one where I say rage baiting my classical pianist with classical quotes. And so I do this all the time, and I'll quote like Mahler or Rachmaninoff.
0: Like, hold on, as a vocalist, you will?
1: Yeah. Like we on my song, Hello, How Are You? Mahler 6 goes really well there. Like the ba-da-da, dwee, da-da-da-do, sha-ba-da-ba-da-ba-da-ba-da-ba-ba-ba-ba-ba-ba-ba-ba-ba-ba. Like is how I did that. But then also the you, like a Rachmaninoff thing, or Puccini, I'll do like the like Tosca.
0: What goes through your mind, Mark, when she does this?
2: Oh, it makes me laugh. It's great. I try to catch
1: him.
2: It if I can. Sometimes it's so fast moving that I feel like, oh, I'm just basking in your quotes.
1: It's just a game. I am trying to bait him. It's just fun. I know what's going to happen, but I don't know what's going to happen. But I know whatever happens, I'm going to have a good time.
0: And you're so incredibly funny together. I love the social media videos. I don't know how you landed on the idea that, and now I can sort of sense it, why you landed on the idea that the narrative of these social media videos is you are the good Gen Z. I know how to use social media and promote my music. And Mark is the ancient Methuselah type, who has no idea how to use any of it. And I'm beginning to realize that this is not an act.
1: He needs help with computer. Yeah.
2: Everything's computer.
0: Let's listen to some more music. Take a listen to this.

0: keys and screens, but that doesn't matter to you.
1: What was the line you just said? I'm not good at computer.
2: That's right.
1: Summarized beautifully in that song.
0: Thank you.
1: Well done, Katie.
0: Thank you very much.
1: Katie, that's from a project you described as the most demanding of your career. That doesn't matter from the record Katie George with Strings. You made that in Calgary. Why was that record so demanding?
0: Well, I mean, that was challenging to make for many different reasons. There's a lot of moving parts when you have like 40 people in a room.
1: My understanding is you independence in this world is very, very important to you and how your music is produced. You're not relying on labels. You're not relying on anything. It's largely you, right?
0: I wrote all of the grants. So I it's nice when we get the grant acceptances. But for this one, I got a lot of denials. And at one point, I was staring down a $100,000 project with a $15,000 Alberta Foundation for the Arts grant. Thank you, AFA, for getting us started. But I was denied funding from Calgary. I was denied funding on the national level. And I had to get very creative. It was very, very challenging, and the no's from the organizations were really, really tough. But it got to a point where we thought, okay, maybe this isn't going to be the dream cushy project that we wanted with a $100,000 budget, but we can still make this work. We have $15,000 here. I have this gig, and this gig coming up. We can probably count on some royalties from our holiday music to funnel into this. I'm going to expand my line of credit. You know, like, we're doing all of these different things to make this happen, because I feel like in this day and age, if you're relying solely on one thing to support your music, then it's not going to happen. And I felt that way a lot, because I mean, if we had just thought, okay, we didn't get this grant, we can't do the project, it wouldn't have existed. We kept going and we kept trying to do it, and that's what we're constantly trying to find money to make these projects happen, because it makes a difference in the communities that we're a part of. And we wanted to do this in Calgary because things like this don't happen in Calgary. A symphonic orchestra recording, it doesn't happen. It happens, I'm sure, a lot in Toronto and Montreal, Vancouver, places that are set up for this.
1: And it's been building, right? Like, Katie, I think you said this, that there's a bit of a pops orchestra recording scene in Calgary now, right?
0: We've been doing this every year since August 2023. At least a few songs a year. Like, we usually do holiday singles because, mm-hmm, surprise, surprise, those make money. But in doing so, we've developed a lot of the people that we have on our sessions are repeat offenders. So, yes, you know, they're coming back and they become more and more comfortable in the studio every time. So we've developed a scene where it's actually quite streamlined and people are very comfortable in there. And why would we give that up? They're phenomenal and we have a great time with them.
1: Is the hope that other people might come and start playing with these folks as well?
0: You know, that's something that we really actually think would be wonderful, because the National Music Center is like, it's well equipped for that. The musicians in Calgary are fantastic and now have experience doing these kinds of, you know, pickup recording sessions. It's making this community not only benefits us because of our vanity projects, but also can benefit many other people's vanity projects. So.
1: I do want to end on the duo stuff. Katie, last time you were on, we asked you a little bit about why you connect so strongly with this, with the Great American Songbook, with this music, this older music from the 30s and 40s and 50s. Mark, I wanted to ask the same question to you. It was the question I ended with Katie on last time. What is it about this music that you feel such a connection with?
2: I think it's because it's still somehow rooted in a sense of music making that is everything I've devoted my life to studying. Does this make sense? Like, I'm very bad with contemporary popular music. I am not saying anything negative about it. I'm saying it just doesn't
1: float your boat.
2: It doesn't exactly. I don't really know how to connect with it. Mm-hmm. But the Great American Songbook, that does feel like something adjacent to, you know, Puccini, and that sort of, I get into, I understand that, I like that, most importantly. But there's something beyond that. When we do it together, there's a way you communicate a song that makes me feel like I never knew it like that before. And I'm not trying to flatter you. I'm saying it's like your communication of the material sort of changes it for me for the better too. So it's like, oh, I didn't think about it that way. So I don't know. I think it's a rich material for me. I don't know. That's a hard question.
1: It's beautifully said. Katie, what is it like for you when you post these clips on social media, when you have these videos up of these incredibly old songs, beautiful, timeless songs, I might even use, and you start seeing comments from people who are, you know, 18, 19, 20, 21, really connecting with this music?
0: Well, I've noticed in recent years it's more than ever.
1: Yeah.
0: Kids are getting into these standards. And I think it really gives me a lot of hope for an audience that will grow up listening to this and supporting it in the future. Because I know sometimes people always say, oh, this music is dead. You know, we got to do this new stuff. And I'm like, well, a good song is a good song. I mean, when I go see the OSM in Montreal, I mean, that music's been around a while, typically. Like, I saw Mahler 6 last season or the season before that, can't remember. But that's beautiful. I want to hear that again. That's stunning. I connect with that. That makes me feel. And I think this is doing that for kids as well. I think last time I was here, I just said good music is good music. And although my birthday does start with a 19 in the year, I'm not as old as Mark, but I still do feel that this music really, I feel very connected to it just from what my parents shared with me as a kid, like the Vince Guaraldi, Charlie Brown Christmas or things like that. You know, it is passed down in a way. And I'm glad that if I can be the one to pass that down, if Leve can be the one to pass that down, you know, that's great because the music is good and the songs should be remembered and performed.
1: It's beautifully said. It's so lovely to have you here, Katie.
0: Thanks for having us.
1: Mark, I'm so glad you survived consumption.
2: I did the best I could.
1: You know, got out of the iron lung.
2: Well, it's actually in the other room.
1: Oh, too bad. Yeah,
2: I got to go back in.
1: You're going to go back in. Lovely to get a chance to chat with the both of you.
2: Absolutely.
1: And thanks for coming in.
0: Thank you for having us.
2: Thank you.

George and Mark LaMacher with the Cole Porter song Looking at You from their new album of Cole Porter Deep Cuts, You Irritate Me So. Before that, you heard my conversation with Katie and Mark. It's worth saying that Mark LaMacher is younger than me. He's not 90 or 95 years old. You can find You Irritate Me So, their third duo album together, wherever you get your music, along with Katie and Mark's Juno-nominated orchestral album from last year, Katie George with Strings. Katie is spelled C-A-I-T-Y. And George is spelled G-Y-O-R-G-Y. Sometimes a little bit hard to find online. Katie and Mark have tour dates on Prince Edward Island, Montreal, and Valmorain, Quebec in October. They'll be playing more dates in Quebec next March, April, and May. And they're going to be in Toronto and Calgary this December. Looking at

0: And that is it for the show today. Tomorrow on the show, Philip Aiken will be here. Philip Aiken is an acclaimed actor, director, and co-founder of the Obsidian Theater Company, one of the most important theater companies in Canadian history, and now member of the Order of Canada. He has a couple of great lines in this interview. I asked him a little bit about, like, you know, what is the advice you give? What is the mentorship you give to young black artists and young black theater makers? Because that's, you know, he has done a lot of that. And he said something like, I'm not here to mentor them. I'm here to radicalize them. Incredible line from Philip Aiken. He's directing the play Ohio State Murders at the Shaw Festival this year. It's up. It's running. It's a big hit. But he hasn't seen it. I was surprised, and you will be too. Why? That's tomorrow on the show. If you want to get in touch with me, q@cbc.ca is the best way to do that. We'll see you soon. Later on.
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3: Sometimes a coming-of-age story needs a little mystery. Like, what if you are growing up during the time where your town has a serial killer on the loose? The Shards is Ryan Murphy's new TV show. It's an adaptation of a Bret Easton Ellis novel. You'll hear why it's been such a big hit with critics.
4: This is CBC News. Good morning, it is 11 o'clock. I'm Sean Lyons with your CBC News from Montreal. French-only voter information is being challenged at the Montreal courthouse this morning. The former president of the Quebec Community Groups Network, Jeffrey Chambers, challenging the decision to exclude English information from the Elections Quebec mailouts. People have to use a QR code to get access to the information about the October 5th vote. Plaintiff's lawyer, Doug Mitchell, is presenting his arguments today. He referred to a letter by the chief electoral officer, Jean-François Blanchet, that was sent to the minister in charge of the French language, where he expressed concerns that complying with the current language laws could jeopardize the integrity of the election. The lawyer explained to the court how unusual this case is, because one of the parties represented in court today actually wants to do what the plaintiff is asking. The hearing continues. Montreal police say efforts to fight organized crime, arson, gun violence, and car thefts are working in the city. Force releasing its annual report today showing the latest trends in the city's crime statistics. Rowan Kennedy reports.
5: The number of homicides on the island of Montreal didn't change between 2024 and 2025, remaining stable at 31. That's the case for the majority of crimes against individuals reported to the city's police service. Some things stand out. Attempted homicides fell 25%, and the number of reported sexual assaults jumped nearly 6%. Crimes against property appear to be on a downward trend, largely driven by a decrease in reported stolen cars to the lowest levels seen since 2021. Montreal police say other issues they've prioritized are showing results. Gun crime and arson are both down. Meanwhile, the SPVM says efforts to tackle a staff shortage have worked, vacancies have fallen, and of the new hires, more than a third were women, a 5% increase compared to 2022. Rowan Kennedy, CBC News, Montreal.
4: The Quebec election campaign continues. It is into its 15th day today. All the main party leaders are out and about making their pitches to the voters. Last night, they all gathered at the studios of our colleagues at Radio-Canada for their first big TV event, though. Cinq chefs, une élection, or the five leaders, one vote. Not a traditional debate style. Instead, leaders of the CAQ, Liberals, PQ, Québec solidaire, the Conservatives, all went into the hot seat, one by one, to be grilled by senior journalists. The topics were wide-ranging, with the candidates being asked to defend their positions on everything from the trade war with the United States, affordability here in Quebec, raising the minimum wage, and any eventual plans for a sovereignty referendum as well. As for today, most of the main party leaders are talking farming and agriculture. CAQ leader Christine Fréchette will be focusing on workforce issues. Another group worried about the impact of ongoing trade and the ongoing trade war between Canada and the United States are Quebec artists these days. That is because the 50% import duties to the United States could end up restricting their access to a major market and some major revenues, like Saraga reports.
6: Impossible to deal with.
7: Claudio D'Angelo is based in Pierrefonds-Roxborough, but deals mostly with buyers in the United States. He ships 60 to 70% of his art south of the border. D'Angelo says the U.S. tariffs are a deal breaker and a gamble for his U.S. customers.
6: When they ship work to the galleries will be also levied 50% tariff.
7: Now, D'Angelo sent as much work as he could to the U.S. in late August before the new duties kicked in. Galleries that pay 50% tariffs on art will have to sit on the work with no guarantee that it sells. Now, for sellers and buyers on either side of the border, it makes more sense to stay local.
6: I'm going to have to put extra effort into trying to find a market here north of the border. I believe there is one.
7: D'Angelo says before the tariffs were implemented, it was a no-brainer to sell to the United States due to the bigger market for art. He worries it will be more challenging now, but he is not panicking as he tries to adjust and look for new opportunities. Blake Saraga, CBC News, Montreal.
4: And that was your CBC News. The weather forecast now from Environment Canada, Montreal into the Laurentians. A mix of sun and cloud through the day today. It'll be windy in Montreal, highs ranging from 18 to 23 degrees. A mix of sun and cloud for Sherbrooke as well, with a 40% chance of showers. Also windy in the townships with gusts up to 60, a high today of 22. Mainly cloudy with a chance of showers for Quebec City and a high of 20. For Gaspé, showers, risk of thunderstorms for the day, 22 degrees. And mainly cloudy with a chance of showers over in Val-d'Or and a high around 15.
8: Sometimes you just need a trashy TV show to take your mind off of everything that's happening in the world. And for a lot of people this summer, that show has been The Shards. It's a murder mystery set in 1980s Los Angeles, and the finale has just landed. I'm Emile Niazi, sitting in for Elamine Abdel Mahmoud. This is Commotion. Kaya Shinyata and Allison Herman are here to talk about the show. Welcome back to Commotion.
9: Thanks for having me.
8: So, Kaya, The Shards really has it all, especially for the 80s. We're talking cocaine, porn stars, disco. It's Ryan Murphy's adaptation of the Bret Easton Ellis novel. And I want to talk about that novel first. Ellis has described it as a work of autofiction. So tell us a little bit about the book and what he sort of means with that little nod.
9: Yeah, so The Shards follows a 17-year-old senior named Bret, who is based on Bret Easton Ellis himself. And the character attends Buckley School in Los Angeles in 1981, which is the exact same private school that the author himself attended. And 1981 was, of course, the year that he was a senior there. So while the protagonist setting and other characters he has said are based on true life, he then introduces a fictional serial killer named the Trawler, who terrorizes him, his friends, and their community to kind of spice things up a bit and add some fiction to the autofiction.
8: Okay, well, sounds pretty interesting. Let's check out how that translates to a TV series.
10: It was supposed to be the best year of our lives. Me, my girlfriend, and our two best friends had it all. Until the hot new guy showed up. Then people started dying.
8: That's a bit of the trailer for The Shards, with actor Igby Rigney playing the role of Bret Easton Ellis. So this series comes to us from Ryan Murphy, the producer behind everything from Glee to American Horror Story, and of course this year's big hit show Love Story. Allison, how would you sort of describe the defining characteristics of a Ryan Murphy show, and then how it meshes with that sort of Bret Easton Ellis sensibility?
9: Yeah,
11: I mean, there are certainly reasons on the surface to think that these two people's aesthetics are compatible in a way that makes for a good adaptation. Mm-hmm. Both Ryan Murphy and Bret Easton Ellis are gay men of around the same age who have had queerness be like very central theme in their work. And Ryan Murphy also has this longstanding fascination with horror. He's, of course, behind American Horror Story that fits with a lot of the gore and also the glamour that is in Bret Easton Ellis's novels. And I think the early warning sign, perhaps, is that Ryan Murphy also has a real reputation for a maximalism in his writing, where things tend to kind of start strong and then go off the rails as the plot elements just pile up and the tones just get more of a mishmash. And I think you saw a lot of those issues in this adaptation as well.
12: Well, I love that you bring that up as far as issues go, because it's generated a fairly polarized response. You know, The Guardian gave it 5 stars, calling it the, quote, Ryan Murphy comeback we've been waiting for. But The Telegraph gave it 1 star and said it was, quote, tedious 80s nostalgia. Now, Kaya, you're part of the pro Shards camp. So what sort of hooked you in and why do you feel it ultimately worked for you?
9: I think it works because it has so much audacity. Like, I do understand where the positive reviews come from and where the negative ones do. I lean more towards positive because I think that, like, this show feels like a culmination of everything that Ryan Murphy has in the past done well, even though sometimes it's a bit too self-serving. But I can understand why people don't like it, but it feels smart and fresh, and it does feel like he's toned it down a bit in towards how zany he can get. And I think the show feels more concerned, more than any recent Ryan Murphy show, with the psyches of its characters and these characters as figures rather than just set dressing. And I think that it really showcases how in this period piece we have these characters who feel like people we know. They feel like the younger generations. They're very self-serving. They're very concerned with themselves and not necessarily the community that they live in. So I think there is kind of, at least from my standpoint, a vision of Ryan Murphy trying to keep his aesthetic alive while also, you know, fleshing this out more so than his most recent series have been.
12: You know, I heard you say it sort of concerns itself with what young people are doing. You know, even though it's set in the 80s, do you feel it does capture that kind of sensibility of say, Gen Zs and Gen Alphas?
9: Yeah, I think it really does. And it's interesting because, like, we have the 80s music, we have the 80s costumes, but these people feel very steeped in our current reality. I think this show is very focused on how individualization can kind of doom a community. Yes, this is focused on a group of friends, but they are not concerned about each other in a way that a group of friends this close should be. At the end of the day, we have a serial killer running around, but still we have our singular desires taking over this concern that should be there. So I think that it feels like a period piece in the way that it looks, but narratively it does feel like an examination of where Gen Z and Gen Alpha have gone and also where they are headed.
12: Mm. So Allison, you said that the first 2 episodes, at least, of The Shards were pulling you in. So where did the show end up falling short for you?
11: I mean, I think I should probably say I'm a huge fan of the novel. I'm an Angeleno of over a decade. I hold a lot of its contents and themes very close to my heart. And I don't think every adaptation has to be a completely literal transplantation of the original text. And people are totally free to interpret and add things as they wish. But I do think in the process of watching the season unfold, everything that is added by Ryan Murphy almost sticks out like a sore thumb. And there's been reporting since that the first 2 episodes are the ones where Bret Easton Ellis, the author, was involved. And after that, you start to get these sort of jarring additions, like there's an episode centered around a dance-off TV show that just didn't read to me like anything that these, you know, selfish, sophisticated teenage characters would be interested in. Or there's a character, Rhonda, who's new to the show, played by Ivy Wolk. And the way the character is used is because she's kidnapped. You see the serial killer at work more than you do in the novel because he's obviously unpictured. And I felt like that and a lot of other choices the show made really dispelled a lot of the sense of suspense and dread that you really need to build in a creepy murder mystery like The Shards is supposed to be.
12: Hmm. One thing I find really interesting is that two of the leads are played by Homer Gere and Kaia Gerber. Of course, if you're not familiar, that's the son of Richard Gere and the daughter of Cindy Crawford, famously married for a brief moment in the 90s. Now, what do you think about the casting of these two Nepo babies and maybe what it does to this idea of rich Hollywood and the kind of like lore that it creates, Allison?
11: Yeah, I actually thought my favorite casting was of Igby Rigney as the lead. I think he really adds something to this portrait of the young Bret Easton Ellis. And I actually took a lot of issue with the casting of Homer Gere and Kaia Gerber, not because of who they are, but because the roles have specific qualities that I didn't feel that either of them were able to convey on screen. Kaia Gerber's character, Susan, is supposed to be this sort of fresh-faced, all-American, goody-two-shoes who's being led to the dark side. And Kaia Gerber really comes across like who she is, which is a sophisticated model in her mid-20s who's really seen the world and doesn't need to be tempted. And Homer Gere, I honestly just think had an incredibly difficult part assigned to him because he's supposed to be, you know, plausibly seductive to Susan, but also kind of off-putting and creepy to other characters in the show. And it's really hard to synthesize all of that into a character. So I don't quite fault him for it. But I also didn't feel like Robert as this antagonist was as magnetic and compelling as he needed to be.
12: Mm. Those Nepo babies, you know, you just never know what you're going to get. So Kaia, this week brings us the season finale of The Shards. As someone who's invested in the show, was the finale satisfying for you?
9: Yes and no. Narratively, yes, I'm satisfied with how those final moments shape up. And I think it's really fun that like the first 7 minutes of this finale are kind of a culmination of the entire show. It's like an elongated sequence with Igby Rigney's like drolling narration. And we have an 80s tune playing that's played before. And then the kind of stylized slow-mo cinematography. And I think it proves that the show does have some artistic merit to it, which I don't often feel with Ryan Murphy productions as of late. But the reason I say no is because this finale ends opening the door to a second season. And I don't necessarily feel like this is a show that needs a second season. And I'm not sure that these characters or this production team could pull this off a second time, if that makes sense.
12: Yes.
9: And if this first season is already so polarizing, how is that going to work if we're making another, you know, 9-episode season?
12: Mm-hmm. Well, Allison, I know you might not necessarily recommend The Shards, but, you know, it is a bleak time out there. If someone wants to watch some trashy TV, what would you recommend?
11: Well, I think I would be remiss if I didn't point people at least towards the novel, which I thought was incredible and really satisfying and does have a definite conclusion, unlike this first season. But in terms of television, you know, I'm going to sign off this and I'm going to start binging The Secret Lives of Mormon Wives. So that's my real trash that's queued up for next.
12: Hey, you don't have to tell me twice. That's exactly my flavor of preferred trash. Well, thank you both so much for having this conversation with us.
9: Thanks for having me.
12: Allison Herman is a TV critic for Variety in Los Angeles, and Kaia Shunyata is a freelance film and TV critic in Toronto. You can watch The Shards right now on Disney+.

0: I'm Emil Niazi sitting in for El Amin Abdel Mahmoud. This is Commotion. Okay, now moving on to monsters of a different kind. We are talking about an epic new movie that's already been a massive hit in Korea and had critics talking about it at the Cannes Film Festival earlier this year. It's called Hope, and here is a little clip.
1: 며칠 전에 친구들이랑 사냥을 나갈 수 있어. 비꾸라지마요. 비끄러운 거리 한 20분쯤 걸었네. 갑자기 기적이 들리는 거야. 세상에.
0: So that is a bit of the trailer for Hope. I mean, you can hear from the movie, the music, that it's ominous. Something terrifying is about to happen. Michelle Cho's here to talk more about it. Michelle, welcome back to Commotion.
2: Hi, it's nice to be here.
0: Okay, so Michelle, this is an epic film with genre-defying twists and turns. But in a nutshell, what is Hope about?
2: It's very hard, actually, to summarize it because it is such a amazing mashup of things. But I would say it's a sci-fi horror mystery, also a black comedy, mm-hmm. Action thriller. And it's about these unknown creatures that are attacking a small village near the border between North and South Korea in the 1980s. So the film is really a set of chases, or kind of these thrilling kinetic set pieces that involve, you know, the police, a group of village people trying to find these monsters or creatures, whatever is attacking them, and they're moving through the town and it's like surrounding mountains and forests. So it's really that simple.
0: Clearly the 80s are having a bit of a moment, I see.
2: Yes.
0: So you watched Hope. What did you think about the movie overall?
2: Mm-hmm.

0: night in Toronto, and the audiences that I was with, the viewers were cheering, laughing. There was a lot of fun being had, and it really felt like I had like mistakenly found myself in a Marvel movie screening. It was also sort of that demographic. So I would say if you're someone who really likes, action cinema, this is one that you cannot miss. I really enjoyed myself. I had tons of fun because the film it looks and sounds incredible. It's shot by my all-time favorite cinematographer, Hong Kyung-pyo, who it's funny because there are some viewers who are like, the cinematographer is the only reason to see this. He's doing everything, all the heavy lifting. But it's true, this guy has had longtime collaborations with filmmakers like Bong Joon-ho. He's the person who shot Parasite. If you liked that film, you liked how it looked, you're really gonna love this. But yeah, there are two kind of settings or scales at play. You have a local sort of drama happening, so much wide shot, nature scenes that are just so immersive and beautiful to behold. And then you have this sci-fi element, which has been the point of controversy. But for me, it didn't, it's kind of controversial because people don't like the CGI. But for me, it kind of worked to have these two worlds crashing into each other, and not without a ton of friction, because that is literally what the film is about.
1: My friend was at that screening last night, and I ran into him afterwards, and he said he liked it. It was the loudest movie he'd ever seen. So Hope stars some pretty big name Korean actors alongside some notable English stars, including Michael Fassbender and Alicia Vikander. Can you talk about some of the Korean actors in this film and how you felt generally about the performances? Because there's a little twist to how the English actors show up.
0: Oh yeah, absolutely. So this film, it stars like a set of really high profile Korean actors. Hwang Jung-min plays this kind of bumbling country sheriff. He's really fantastic in this. Just his movement, the way that he like skitters around totally out of his depth, is really funny, but also very anxiety producing. Cho In-sung, who's a heartthrob, is actually one of this group of hunters, trackers, who's trying to help out the police to find the monster. And he is sort of an interesting kind of physical presence. He's very beautiful. He's also in another film that's showing in Toronto at TIFF right now, playing a kind of glamorous heartthrob type. So it's interesting to see him kind of appear in this role, but in a very, I mean, being handsome is not going to help you in this moment. And then Chung Ho-yeon, or Ho-yeon, she kind of goes just by her first name. Audiences will know her from her breakout role in Squid Game, where she played this young North Korean defector. She's actually a model most of the time. Like, that's her main gig. And so she's very beautiful. But in this film, she plays this really kind of tough as nails police deputy, I guess. And she's really great as well. There's also this like extended cast of character actors. And so the Korean cast is really excellent, and they just do such a great job of conveying the dread and anxiety and just sort of adrenaline fueled panic of what's happening in this town. But there's also these like comedic elements. I feel like that might be polarizing, but it's actually very common in South Korean films to have that black comedy come in some ways, because when you're in some of these situations, you can't really help but get some relief with laughter. It's just that's the only way to manage. So I found that really great. You mentioned that Fassbender and Alicia Vikander are in this as well. There's a very deliberate move to kind of alienate us, the audience, from them. I won't spoil too much, but there is a conscious move on Na's part to make the homey sort of village people, the people we're with for a while until that twist.
1: Very interesting. So a lot of the conversation around hope has centered on the genre-defying sort of approach to the story, and it's

0: not something we are necessarily used to here in North America, but it is, as you mentioned, a kind of an integral part of Korean film culture. Can you just sort of quickly tell us about that part of it?
1: Yeah, absolutely. So the reason why I think South Korean films are so adept at kind of genre bending or building up genre expectations and then flipping them is because I mean they're both artistic and commercial reasons. So most Korean filmmakers have grown up as cinephiles who love Hollywood. So Hollywood has kind of trained them in certain ways for the kind of sensory impacts of cinema that they're aiming for. But they also are consumers of a range of other national cinemas. And you see that just in the way that Hope played at Cannes, the Cannes Film Festival, mm-hmm. But as it's really presenting itself and moving forward in the world as a kind of genre action film. So I think that South Korean filmmakers, they kind of need to ride this line or be very skillful about how they are aiming towards multiple audiences. So sometimes they seem like art cinema, other times they're very commercial. And the latter, you know, commercial films are obviously more popular and profitable. And so in order to export, in order to reach viewers outside of Korea, outside of, you know, a kind of dedicated group of folks that seek out international art films, they have to be really good at kind of bringing together all of these film languages.
0: Well, Michelle, so interesting. Before I leave you, just quickly, is there anything you wish the film had gotten to that was missing for you?
1: Mm-hmm. I mean, I think that there's going to be a lot that's lost for folks who are maybe not as aware of the fact that North and South Korea are still at war. There's a reason why there's this kind of atmosphere of paranoia, and also mm-hmm. why the people are so like ready to fight and blow each other up. That is a big part of that history. So I wish there was more of that and more of a setup there. Mm. But otherwise, I think it's a great thrill ride and you should go see it if you're into that sort of movie.
0: Sounds great. I mean, I was sold at loudest movie ever. Well, Michelle, thank you so much for having this conversation.
1: Thanks for having me.
0: Michelle Cho is a professor with the Department of East Asian Studies at the University of Toronto, and Hope is in theaters now.

out of Montreal. That's new music from Shay Lia and Kate Renata. That song is called So Good. And that's it for Commotion today. I'm Emile Niazi sitting in for Elamine Abdel-Mahmoud. Thanks for listening.

0: Good morning. It's 11:30. I'm Simon Nakhonishny with your CBC News headlines for Quebec. Well, at the Montreal courthouse today, a challenge is underway against French-only voter information for the upcoming provincial election. People have to use a QR code to access English information about the October 5th vote. Today, plaintiffs presented a letter sent by the province's chief electoral officer to the CAQ government expressing their concerns. Jean-François Blanchet worried complying with the current language laws could jeopardize the integrity of the election. And a 23-year-old man is due back in court in October after pleading guilty to firing shots at a Montreal Jewish school in 2023. Abdirazak Mahdi Ahmed entered the plea yesterday to one count discharging a firearm. It happened in the early morning hours of November 12th. Three bullets were fired into the main door at the Yeshiva Gadola school in Côte-des-Neiges, NDG. No one was hurt, but the community was shocked. Now, taking a look at the weather forecast from Environment Canada in Montreal today, mix of sun and cloud. Wind gusts, the high 23, UV index 6 or high. Tonight, a few clouds, the low 11. For Quebec City, mainly cloudy, 30% chance of showers today, the high 20. Partly cloudy tonight, the low 7 degrees. In Sherbrooke today, a mix of sun and cloud, a 40% chance of showers. Windy, the high 22, UV index 6 or high. Tonight, a few clouds, winds becoming lighter, the low 7. And for Gaspé today, showers, risk of a thunderstorm, the high 22 degrees.
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3: July 21st, 2023, two big movies launched on the same day. One was titled Oppenheimer. It was the story of J. Robert Oppenheimer, who is considered the father of the atomic bomb. The film was written and directed by Christopher Nolan. Nolan calls Oppenheimer the most important person who ever lived in human history, a man who reshaped history, because he developed a bomb that had the potential to end the world if miscalculated. While Oppenheimer guides his team to develop the atomic bomb, he also struggles with enormous guilt over its devastating consequences. As a result, Nolan tells the story from two different viewpoints. The first is the subjective viewpoint of Oppenheimer himself. The audience explores and discovers the atomic bomb along with the character. The other viewpoint is via a government inquiry that questioned Oppenheimer's patriotism. Nolan made an interesting choice. The subjective parts of the film are in color, and the objective section, the inquiry, is in black and white. And by the way, the black and white IMAX print of the film stretches for nearly 11 miles and weighs 600 pounds. Because this was a Christopher Nolan film, it wasn't hard to attract big stars to the project. Matt Damon, for example, who plays the general who recruits Oppenheimer, had promised his wife he was going to take a break from filming movies unless Christopher Nolan called. Christopher Nolan called. The critical role of Oppenheimer was played by Cillian Murphy, who had done five previous films with Nolan. The rest of the star-studded cast included actors like Emily Blunt, Robert Downey Jr., Florence Pugh, and Kenneth Branagh. Nolan was able to secure their commitments to the film, but didn't tell them what roles they would be playing until he finalized the deal with the studio. Only a director of Nolan's stature could have pulled that off. I mentioned earlier that two important films were released on July 21st, 2023. The other was Barbie. There couldn't have been two more different films. The producer of Oppenheimer had asked Margot Robbie to move their launch date, but Robbie refused. Then a strange thing happened. Moviegoers decided to see the two films on the same day. Experiencing the emotional roller coaster of seeing both in quick succession became the thing to do. That phenomenon became known as Barbenheimer. It began as a meme, then became box office dynamite. For weeks, both showings were completely sold out. As a result, Barbie broke the $1 billion mark, and Oppenheimer would become the highest-grossing biopic of all time. There are biopics in the world of marketing, too. Except the bi in biopic is spelled B-U-Y. While they aren't documentaries, they are movies about the things we buy in our lives. From Barbie and BlackBerry to Nike and McDonald's, these brands have inspired some very compelling movie making. They don't only tell the brand stories, they each ask big existential questions. And audiences can't seem to get enough.
2: You're Under the Influence.
3: When television launched in 1939, it took 16 years to penetrate 50% of the North American market. When the BlackBerry launched in 1998, it only took a few years to grab 50% of the North American market. The BlackBerry changed everything. Last year, a movie came out that told the origin story of the BlackBerry and the company behind it called Research in Motion, or RIM as it became known. The film follows the RIM tech team led by Mike Lazaridis, played by Jay Baruchel, and Doug Fregan, played by Matt Johnson, who also directs. In the movie, they discover there is a free wireless internet signal all across North America, and up until that point, nobody had figured out how to use it. So the RIM engineers harness that signal and develop a device that was a cell phone and an email machine all in one. It was revolutionary. While the RIM team stumbles onto this earth-shattering innovation, they have no business chops. Then along comes Jim Balsillie, played by Glenn Howerton. Balsillie is a hard-nosed businessman who instantly understands the potential of BlackBerry, and together with RIM co-founder Mike Lazaridis, builds a company that literally invents the smartphone. When they're pitching an early version of the BlackBerry to potential investors, one of these skeptical executives holds it in his hand and says, "It's definitely the world's biggest pager." To which Lazaridis replies, "No, it's actually the world's smallest email terminal." And therein lies the genius. Director Matt Johnson's take on the story is an interesting one. To begin with, being Canadian, he was attracted to the Canadian aspect of the BlackBerry saga. He also liked the scrappiness of the Waterloo-based RIM. He felt it was like an indie film company, which he could relate to, working with small budgets, feeling outgunned in boardrooms, and trying to break into the lucrative American market. Johnson also wanted to portray tech engineers with respect, not a nerd punchline. As he said, tech engineers invented our future. He also made the decision to shoot the film with handheld cameras. That gave the fast-paced script another layer of jittery momentum, giving the impression the camera people were trying their best to keep up with the dialogue, not really knowing where it would lead. That mirrored the BlackBerry story itself, an invention by a small group of young techies on the cusp of revolutionizing the world, but not really knowing how to build a business in a cutthroat corporate arena. A business that had never existed before. Johnson and his team interviewed ex-RIM staffers and pored through their diaries written both during the astronomical success and its eventual downfall 5 years later. The movie is also very funny. It's a comic collision of personalities. The quiet visionary that is Mike Lazaridis, the bandana-wearing oddball personality of co-founder Doug Fregan, and the screaming alpha male that is Jim Balsillie. Ironically, director Matt Johnson had never touched a BlackBerry prior to making the movie. I, on the other hand, had one of the early BlackBerries and couldn't put it down. It seemed miraculous that I could email and conduct business from a device that fit in my shirt pocket. I remember standing on a sidewalk in California one day, watching as the U.S. presidential motorcade drove by. I spotted Barack Obama sitting in the back of his Secret Service limo, eyes and thumbs glued to his BlackBerry. At the height of its popularity, there were over 85 million BlackBerry users worldwide. That's why the film is so compelling. It's not just a biopic about a company. It captures our addiction to one of the most popular devices of the 21st century. Last year, a movie came out titled Air, directed by Ben Affleck. It's the story of Nike pursuing a young Michael Jordan to sign him to the sneaker brand. It's a terrific film. Everybody knows how famous Jordan became, how famous Air Jordan sneakers became once he began ruling the NBA, and how big Nike grew after that momentous signing. But not everyone knew the story of how Nike convinced Jordan to sign with them, because Jordan had zero interest in Nike. The movie focuses on Nike executive Sonny Vaccaro, played by Matt Damon. Vaccaro was in charge of developing Nike's basketball division. At that time, basketball sneakers were less than 10% of Nike's revenues. Then one night, Vaccaro spots something in a college player named Michael Jordan that nobody else sees. With only 18 seconds left in a championship game, the team doesn't give the ball to its star player. They throw the ball to 19-year-old Michael Jordan instead, who confidently makes a 16-foot jump shot to win the game. That play told Vaccaro everything. Back then, in 1984, Converse was the shoe most basketball players wore, including Michael Jordan. Nike wants in on the sport, but Nike ranks a distant third behind big rivals Converse and Adidas. All sneaker companies routinely signed multiple NBA players to endorse their brands, but Vaccaro wants to put Nike's entire endorsement budget behind one single player, Michael Jordan, a college player who has yet to step foot on an NBA court. Everybody at Nike is against that idea, including Nike founder Phil Knight, played by Affleck. But Vaccaro is adamant. He also discovers the only way to get to Michael Jordan is through his savvy mother, Dolores Jordan. Vaccaro makes the dangerous decision to go around Jordan's agent to negotiate with Dolores directly. That's all I'll give away. It's good. But the backstory is as good as the movie. Like the rest of us, screenwriter Alex Conry was stuck inside the house during the pandemic. And like many of us, he binged-watched The Last Dance, the Emmy Award-winning documentary on Michael Jordan's last season with the Chicago Bulls. He became intrigued by the story of how Nike managed to sign Jordan, considering Jordan wanted to sign with Adidas. So Convery wrote a script titled Air Jordan. He shopped it around Hollywood, but there were no takers. Then it got under the noses of Ben Affleck and Matt Damon. Affleck and Damon loved the idea. But before they got too excited, they wanted Jordan's blessing. Affleck said if Jordan said, "Don't do it," they would drop the project. And he was fully prepared for Jordan to oppose the film, as Affleck wasn't purchasing Michael Jordan's life story. He was pursuing a story about Nike signing Jordan. Affleck reached out to Jordan, who then invited him down to Florida to play golf. But Affleck is not a golfer, so instead, he waited in the clubhouse for Jordan to finish his round. When they finally sat down, Affleck told Jordan the screenplay idea. Jordan liked it. Ben Affleck then asked Jordan what elements of this story were important to him, promising to handle those meaningful moments with care. Rather than talking about what he accomplished, Jordan mentioned three people instead. People who were crucial in helping Jordan sign with Nike. The most important of which was his mother, Dolores. Affleck had assumed Jordan was going to tell him how he demanded that Nike pay him what he thought he was worth. But as he listened to Jordan, he realized it was his mother, Dolores, who negotiated the deal. And he saw the awe, reverence, and adoration Jordan had for his mother. Now Affleck understood the heart of the movie. The script would have to be retooled to center on the dynamic between Dolores and Sonny Vaccaro. Then Affleck made a mistake. Affleck asked Jordan who he thought should play his mother. That is usually not a good idea, because if a big name is mentioned and a director can't get that actor, it could lead to soured feelings. Jordan was firm. His mother had to be played by Viola Davis. Now Affleck and Damon had a big problem. They had to try and attract the Emmy, Golden Globe, Oscar, and Tony-winning actress to their project. Viola Davis was only one of the busiest and most expensive actors in the world. Affleck and Damon gulped hard. When they approached Davis, she wasn't that interested in a sports movie, until they mentioned that Michael Jordan wanted her for the role. That tipped the scales. Davis was in. As a bonus, Michael Jordan's father, James, was to be played by Julius Tenen, who just happens to be Viola Davis's husband in real life. The cast was firmly in place. And that's how the remarkable story of how Dolores Jordan came to negotiate a contract for her son with a shoe company he had absolutely no interest in a landmark deal that would change sports marketing forever, was made into a motion picture. To this day, Michael Jordan makes $400 million in passive income from that deal annually. And people buy $4 billion worth of Air Jordans every year. Just as Matt Johnson had never held a BlackBerry, Margot Robbie had never owned a Barbie doll.
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3: Actor Margot Robbie never owned a Barbie doll growing up. But after she attained stardom in Hollywood and founded her own production company, she heard rumors of a Barbie film and kept tabs on it. There had been a few previous attempts at bringing Barbie to the big screen, but those projects never got off the ground. Then, in 2018, a new CEO was installed at Mattel. Robbie sensed an opportunity. She arranged a meeting. Robbie told the CEO she wanted to honor the 60-year legacy of Barbie, but that there were also many people out there who hate Barbie, and it was important for the company to be part of that conversation. It must have been a hard pill for Mattel to swallow. Not the fact there were people who hated Barbie, Mattel knew that, but to consider a pitch that would acknowledge that hate in a movie. Robbie then approached Greta Gerwig about writing and directing the Barbie film. Gerwig was an actor who had received 5 Oscar nominations for the first film she wrote and directed, called Lady Bird. Unlike Robbie, Gerwig grew up playing with Barbies. She liked the idea of a Barbie movie, on the condition she and her male co-writing partner, Noah Baumbach, could write it together. Margot Robbie then pitched Gerwig to Mattel. Mattel signed off. The project was a go. When Robbie first read the finished script, she thought it was genius. But she also thought, they'll never let us do this. The film was too bold, too ambitious, and too honest. But amazingly, Mattel approved the script. As everyone knows, Barbie Land is ruled by Barbies. Ken, her male sidekick, was created second. Gerwig liked that aspect of Barbie history, saying it was the opposite of the Adam and Eve creation story in the Bible. In the film, Barbies happily rule Barbie Land. The Kens are merely fashion accessories. The Barbies assume it's the same in the real world. But when Barbie and Ken are thrust into the real world, they discover a lot of women don't like Barbie, and men rule the world. Barbie is shocked. Ken is delighted. I won't give any more away. When the current CEO landed at Mattel, the company's revenues were in steep decline. But he had a vision for Mattel. He wanted to create a film division to tell great stories based on its toys. He believed the intellectual properties Mattel owned could turn into a kind of Marvel universe. When it came time to approve the Barbie script, Mattel had to put a lot of trust into Margot Robbie and Greta Gerwig. The movie is not a Barbie puff piece. Some people in the film hate Barbie. The film takes some shots at Mattel, all while asking some big existential questions. But the CEO believed it was important for Mattel to take risks and to put filmmakers ahead of the toys. That way, they would always be able to attract top talent. The calculated risk paid off. Barbie would go on to do something few movies in history have ever done. It broke the $1 billion mark at the box office. Greta Gerwig became the highest-grossing female director in Hollywood. And Barbie became the highest-grossing movie in Warner Brothers' 100-year history. During my career in advertising, I worked on dozens of McDonald's commercials. The fast food company has become ubiquitous in our lives. Wherever you travel in the world, you'll almost always see a McDonald's sign. But when the movie The Founder came out, I was surprised at the story it told about the origin of McDonald's. It was a story I had never been told. McDonald's was founded by two brothers, Dick and Mac McDonald. They had created a drive-in restaurant in San Bernardino, California in the late 1940s. But it was more than a hamburger joint. It was a revolutionary model of efficiency. The brothers figured out a system that enabled them to churn out orders in 30 seconds instead of 30 minutes, and do it for an affordable price. There was nothing like it in the restaurant business. A milkshake machine salesman named Ray Kroc took notice of the McDonald's restaurant in 1954 when they ordered 8 milkshake machines. A single restaurant that size usually only required one. In the movie, Ray Kroc, played by actor Michael Keaton, was so stunned at the efficiency and resulting lineups at this small McDonald's restaurant, he asked the brothers if they would be interested in franchising their concept. You say yes, I say no. You say stop. Here comes a spoiler alert. The McDonald's brothers hesitantly accept his offer, with the stipulation they maintain control of food and operations. Kroc agreed and opened his first franchise in 1955. Then he starts signing up franchisees across the country at an incredible rate. Soon, Kroc started making food and operational decisions, which violated their contract. When the brothers keep protesting, Kroc subtly maneuvers himself into a position of control, pays the brothers $2.7 million for the rights to the concept, and makes a handshake deal to pay the brothers a percentage of the revenue going forward. In a postscript, the movie says Kroc reneged on that promise. Those royalties would now be worth over $100 million a year. That story, how the McDonald brothers were so upset at the way Kroc was expanding the company, how Kroc broke their original contract, how they were never given the promised share of revenue, and more importantly, how they have been almost forgotten in the company's history, is surprising. Yes, Kroc did have a big vision, and he did achieve franchise history with over 36,000 locations worldwide. But the story didn't start with him. As the grandson of Dick McDonald said when the movie came out, quote, "I want people to know Ray Kroc was not the founder of McDonald's. It was my grandfather and his brother. Ray Kroc took an idea somebody else had come up with." In other words, the title, The Founder, comes with a silent question mark. Why do movies about a sneaker, a smartphone, a kid's doll, and a fast food company pull millions of people into theaters? Maybe it's because over 80% of the people who wear Nike sneakers don't work out. They buy Air Jordans because Nike and Michael Jordan are now deeply embedded into pop culture, and they're seduced by the universal message of just do it. Maybe it's because so many of us became addicted to the Crackberry as it revolutionized our lives. You can love or hate McDonald's, but it feeds over 1% of the world's population every day. And many of us parents couldn't drive past the Golden Arches without prompting a cascade of tears in the back seat. The founder also raises the question, should we applaud ruthless entrepreneurs? When it comes to the Barbie movie, maybe director Greta Gerwig says it best. Barbie is a polarizing, powerful, contradictory symbol. Barbie said women could achieve anything, but the real world was a different matter. Yes, Barbie was an astronaut and a doctor, but there was also a Barbie bathroom scale stuck at 110 pounds. As Gerwig says, that issue still stands near the center of a decades-long and still running argument about how to be a woman. And maybe therein lies the answer. We're attracted to these movies because they aren't about products or brands. They're really about all of us and why we buy when you're under the influence. I'm Terry O'Reilly. This episode was recorded in the Terrestream Airstream mobile recording studio. Producer, Debbie O'Reilly. Sound engineer, Jeff Devine. Research, Patrick James Aslan. Under the Influence theme by Casey Pick, Jeremiah Pick, and James Aiton. Tunes provided by APM Music. 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
5: This is Brent Morrison from Vancouver, BC. Fun fact, three different Canadian actors played Kens in the Barbie movie. Ryan Gosling, Simu Liu, and Michael Cera. That would make them Ken-adians.
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8: I'm Leah Hendry, in for Sean Appel. Today on Radio Noon, this provincial election has sort of been trumped by tariffs and the cost of living. But where does healthcare rate for you as a priority? What would you like to see changed? We'll be diving into that after the news.
9: This is CBC News. Good afternoon. It's 12 o'clock. I'm Simon Akinesny with your CBC News from Montreal. The PQ leaders' plan to kick off a referendum process on sovereignty is raising several questions. Paul Saint-Pierre Plamondon wants to create alliances with politicians from other political parties, including Québec solidaire. If he becomes premier and is leading a minority government, he says he will continue with his promise to hold a referendum. The CBC's National Assembly correspondent, Cathy Siné, is tracking this story. Cathy, CAQ leader Christine Fouchette was asked this morning if some of her future MNAs could help the PQ on that pledge. What did she say?
10: She said that her party is a coalition that brings together people who lean more toward sovereignty and others more toward federalism. But she's firm that the members of her team believe that now is not the time for a referendum because of the trade war that is escalating with the Trump administration. Keep in mind that Christine Fréchette worked for Jean-François Lisée when he was a Parti Québécois Minister of International Relations. Is she in favor of Quebec independence? She said that her personal view has no importance, but it's kind of putting her in a difficult position. Take a listen to political science professor Daniel Bellin.
11: the leader of a party that's pro-economic stability and anti-third referendum, she has to make it clear that her caucus is on message and will follow that basic approach. Charles Millière is trying to use this and say, we are the real Federalist Party, because there is some ambiguity on the CAQ side that might help Charles Millière and the Liberals to make their case.
10: Quebec Solidaire spokesperson Ruba Gazal said that her party could help the PQ, but only under certain conditions. The movement has to be inclusive and civil society needs to back it up. About a third of the population is supporting Quebec independence, according to polls. Simon?
9: National Assembly correspondent Katy Sinay. Well, as the ongoing trade war spills over into a ban on selling Canadian alcohol in the U.S., some distillers are changing their plans and looking across provincial borders for new markets. But interprovincial trade barriers remain, Dan Takama reports.
12: There's a lot of day-to-day chaos.
13: Adam Brierley is master distiller at SFR Distillery in Kanata. He says the company was planning to enter the U.S. market in the coming months. Not anymore.
12: That growth was going to be very critical for us.
13: On Tuesday, U.S. President Donald Trump signed a proclamation banning imports of Canadian liquor, among other goods, as of September 29. Brierley says that's led to a new strategy.
12: It's just kind of like, okay, well, if not the U.S., then it's Europe.
13: SFR Distillery is also looking at expanding across Canada and should be on the shelves of stores in Manitoba next week. Dunrobin Distilleries is taking a similar patriotic approach.
14: Canadians need to support Canadians now more than ever.
13: Adrian Spitzer is president of the company. He says, in a strange way, the trade war has actually helped smaller distillers.
14: Because of all the U.S. alcohol off the shelves, it's allowed Canadians to try Canadian product and get a lot of them to their pleasant surprise. It's really good stuff.
13: Both distillers say interprovincial sales are an important way to tap into new customers, but they're still waiting for access to a big market right next door, Quebec, which still hasn't signed on to dismantle trade barriers. Dan Takama, CBC News, Ottawa.
9: Ukrainian President Volodymyr Zelensky's meeting with Prime Minister Mark Carney is in Calgary today, and he's offering thanks for Canada's help, teasing one package that's yet to be announced.
15: We are thankful for the energy support, also air defense. I know the decision, I'm so thankful. I will not spoiler now. I will not. It's your decision, but this is a decision for our lives. This is very important package of air defense. This is crucial.
9: Details of that air defense package are expected when the two leaders have a news conference after their meeting. Zelensky is said to address Carney's cabinet at their meeting in Banff. The Ukrainian leader is on a state visit to Canada. And to the U.S. midterm elections, historically unpopular President Donald Trump is trying to encourage Republican voters to turn out, effectively offering taxpayers a substantial amount of money if they vote for his party. As John Northcott explains, Trump's promise may actually be illegal.
16: Under U.S. Code 18, subsection 597, titled Expenditures to Influence Voting, both someone who offers anything or accepts anything to affect a vote would be breaking the law and liable to a fine or imprisonment or both. Nonetheless, the U.S. president, in speaking to the faithful last night, appeared to do exactly that.
17: If the Republicans win the House of Representatives and the United States Senate, I will issue a dividend to every adult citizen in the United States of America for $5,000.
16: Now, there are a lot of questions about whether this is something Trump could actually do, but that's often a concern raised about a lot of what he proposes and tends to go ahead with anyway. Think the White House ballroom, the Washington Arch, and even tariffs. There are his tumbling poll numbers, record gas prices, the war against Iran, and concerns that the Republicans could lose both the House and even the Senate in November's midterms. John Northcott, CBC News, Toronto.
9: And that was the CBC News.

0: Now, here's your look at the weather forecast from Environment Canada in Montreal today. Mix of sun and cloud, wind gusts, the high 23, UV index 6 or high. Tonight, a few clouds, a low dropping to 11. For Quebec City, mainly cloudy with a 30% chance of showers today, the high getting up to 20. Partly cloudy skies tonight, the low 7 degrees. In Sherbrooke today, a mix of sun and cloud with a 40% chance of showers. Windy, the high 22, the UV index 6 or high. Tonight, a few clouds and the winds becoming lighter, the low 7. And for Gaspé today, showers with risk of a thunderstorm, the high 22. The humidity will make it feel more like 26, though. Tonight, partly cloudy, the low dropping to 11 degrees. 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
1: Thanks very much, Simon Nakhanishny. Welcome to the program.

United Nations put out a big new report on global warming last week. Not a lot of great news in there, but we're going to tell you about the contents, and we're asking you, how are you keeping hope alive when it comes to climate change? 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

0: 12 o'clock. So we got this sobering warning from the UN last week, just the latest in a series of warnings about the future of the planet. And before I dive into that, let's go back in time, nearly 10 years, when leaders from around the world came together in Paris. There were warnings at the time, but they were mixed with some optimism.
1: L'accord de Paris pour le climat est accepté.
0: That's the French foreign minister at the time, Laurent Fabius, announcing that the Paris Accord was adopted. Countries pledged to work to limit the increase in global temperatures to 1.5 degrees Celsius. They wanted to avoid the worst, most catastrophic impacts of climate change. And at the time, there was hope.
2: Well, Adrian, there's an insistence here that this time it will be different. That unlike, for example, with the Kyoto Accord, that now the world will join together, live up to its word, and act.
0: It's our colleague, Catherine Cullen, reporting at the time. Since then, there has been a lot of news about climate, but not a lot of that has been good news. Just think of this summer and more news out of France.
3: Over 9 days, the French authorities say there has been at least 1,000 heat-related deaths.
0: It's Anna Cunningham reporting on CBC just a few weeks ago, one of many weather and climate-related stories that we've seen. And then a few days ago, we got that announcement from the UN, official news that the world will overshoot its target.
4: The world is failing to keep that promise. We are set to breach the 1.5 degree limit within the next few years.
0: That's the UN Secretary General Antonio Guterres in a video last week. But even as he was delivering that bad news, he was also telling people, imploring people not to give up hope.
4: But we can still bring warming back below 1.5 degrees by the end of the century. We must make the overshoot as small and short as possible.
0: Today, we look at that message with the UN saying we will overshoot 1.5 degrees, but that the world can turn things around. We look at this new message of hope and we try here today to focus on that new modified message of hope. We're going to talk about the science. We're going to talk with people who are still determined to work on this issue. And we want to hear from you. How are you keeping hope alive when it comes to climate change? By the way, if your answer is I am not, I've lost hope, you're still welcome here. We're just trying to steer the conversation a little bit here. 514-597-4500, toll free 1-877-597-4500, and the text line, 514-566-9066. My guest for the hour in studio is Damon Matthews. He's a climate science professor at Concordia University. He is also the co-author of another new report that we will talk about during the program. Damon Matthews, thank you for being here. Welcome to Radio Noon.
5: Thank you for having me, Sean.
0: Okay, so this report comes out, this United Nations report comes out last week saying we are going to overshoot. What does that mean?
5: It means that as a world, we have not succeeded in bringing emissions down fast enough to avoid crossing the 1.5 degree temperature threshold. And, you know, from a climate science perspective, you know, this is not a surprising news story. You know, we've seen this coming for a long time. You know, it's well understood that if emissions keep going up globally, that's not going to turn the problem around. So, you know, it's not surprising, but it is an important message to put out there. You know, we are within a few years right now of crossing 1.5, and that has serious consequences for the world as a whole.
0: We are in a few years of crossing it, but it is, according to the UN, it is unavoidable at this point. It's happening.
5: Yeah. I mean, yes. And I think that is correct. You know, at the time that the Paris Agreement was signed, even then scientists were, you know, skeptical of the world's ability to actually achieve this target. Over time, you know, as momentum around the Paris Agreement started to take hold, you know, I think some people became more optimistic about that as a feasible threshold. And it's not that we haven't done anything over the last 10 years. That's actually really important to remember. You know, we have slowed the rate of increase of emissions. We've, you know, decrease the projections of future warming from, you know, best estimate of, you know, 4 to 5 degrees to something more like 3 or even 2.5 if you're particularly optimistic. So, you know, we have made some progress, but we haven't done nearly enough to reach the limits, the goals of the Paris Agreement itself. And, the way we stand right now, the rate that temperature is increasing and the fact that global emissions have not started to decrease yet, you know, there's nothing that can be done right now to avoid crossing 1.5 degrees.
0: So the new call to action then from the UN is limit the overshoot. Tell me about that.
5: Yeah, so the idea of an overshoot is that we exceed the target and that potentially at some point in the future through, you know, various combinations of very difficult things, actually, we might be able to return to that target at the end of the century. So, you know, this emerges from formally the Paris Agreement goal is to limit warming at the end of the century to a particular level. And so the narrative that is being told in this report is that maybe there are ways that we could overshoot 1.5 degrees, you know, limit peak warming to as low as possible, and then perhaps try to bring temperatures back down to 1.5 at the end of the century. I will say that's an exceedingly difficult thing to do. And so, you know,
0: difficult. Why?
5: Well, it's difficult in the sense that we know a lot of the strategies that we need to do in order to bring emissions down, right? You know, politically, many of those are, you know, they haven't, you know, been implemented. But, you know, technically and scientifically, we understand the potential to draw down emissions, to kind of electrify transportation, to, you know, generate renewable energy. All of these things are well-established technologies. The process
0: Guterres
5: actually
0: said in his little video, he said, basically, we can do this. We're more equipped than we ever have. We have the technology. Yes. We have the know-how. We can do this.
5: Yes. I mean, we're not doing it right now, but we can. You know, we know how to do it.
0: Yeah.
5: You know, theoretically, we know how to do even better. So, you know, all of those things, just reducing emissions to, let's say, net zero or even better, zero. That is like, you know, avoiding putting emissions in the atmosphere. If we actually want to draw temperatures down from some higher level, we need to do better than get to net zero. We need to get to net negative emissions, which means that we need to actively remove carbon dioxide from the atmosphere, you know, using either, you know, enhanced biological or technological means. You know, there are ideas for how to do this, but they do not exist right now at scale, and they are extremely expensive. And so, you know, this idea of carbon dioxide removal, it's called, is an extremely, you know, difficult thing to do. And, you know, right now is not within our technological capacity.
0: I'm going to point out something to you, and I say this with as much respect as I can muster. Here I was asking this question about what still gives people hope. You are not filling me with hope right now.
5: Yeah, hope is a tricky emotion. It's actually, I find it quite hard to feel hopeful about the state of the climate, indeed about the state of the world right now. I think what is actually really important though is to act and to figure out how you can contribute to this problem.
0: So that basic message there that we got from the UN, okay, hey, well, that goal, we've missed it, but this new goal is to turn things around. You support that approach?
5: I think it's a useful message to put out there. I am personally, I'm skeptical about the realistic capacity of carbon dioxide removal technologies, and which are, you know, integral to this idea of bringing temperatures back down to 1.5 degrees. Of course, you know, 70 years is a long time, and, you know, technological development will happen. And so, you know, I remain open to being surprised, but, you know, the immediate need right now is to decrease emissions, and we haven't managed to do that yet. So, I mean, that has to be the immediate priority. We can, you know, think about the end of the century and, you know, 20, 30 years from now and try to scale up these carbon dioxide removal technologies to the level that they could make us, you know, a serious contribution. But that is going to be a slow process. We absolutely need to focus first on in some ways limiting the damage. You know, we need to stop temperatures from increasing. We need to stabilize those temperatures. And in order to do that, we need to get emissions down to almost zero.
0: Today on the program, we are speaking with Damon Matthews, who you've just been hearing, climate science professor at Concordia University. And we're asking you, how are you keeping hope alive when it comes to climate change? Phone number 514-597-4500, toll free 1-877-597-4500. Let's go to the phones right now, go to Little Italy, and Francois is with us. Hi, Francois.
6: Hello. So I'm pessimistic and optimistic at the same time. Pessimistic because I don't think people still realize the impact they have on the environment. And I think the best example, and it still makes me laugh, is that the CBC did a story about refrigerated ice rinks up in Laval because the ice rinks aren't freezing anymore in the winter. And then they interviewed someone who was complaining about how now he has to drive half an hour to go skate because his local skating rink doesn't freeze. And there was no link between his additional driving and climate change and the fact that the rinks don't freeze anymore. And so I think too many people still think that they don't contribute a lot to climate change. So that I'm kind of pessimistic. And I hear about these global climate conferences and people flying all over the world to try to save the environment. Well, could you do it by video? But I'm optimistic because I'm part of a citizen initiative in our neighborhood and we loan out cargo bikes and bike trailers. So it's to get people to move around the neighborhood other than by car. And we're getting more and more members every year. But you need a dense neighborhood to do that. And as these suburbs keep expanding, people it's more energy to get people to move around. So, we've got the REM going to the West Island. So hopefully more people will leave their cars at home and they're using hydroelectricity to get downtown now. So, I'm pessimistic and optimistic. But I think people really need to realize that their daily activities do impact the climate.
0: I'm really glad you called. Thank you.
6: Thank you very much.
0: Francois there from Little Italy. Again, the local number 514-597-4500. Damon Matthews, what was going through your mind as you were listening to Francois?
5: I mean, a lot of those comments resonate with me. I mean, it is true that everything

0: you know, a fossil fuel dependent society. And as long as that continues, we are, you know, we are going to have an impact on climate. And so we, you know, as individuals also need to, you know, work to change that structure, to, you know, change our energy system, to, you know, encourage our governments to do the big structural changes that are needed to fundamentally address this problem. You know, I also understand the where that optimism comes from. I think it is important to find something that gives you, you know, some motivation to contribute to that problem, to this problem. And, you know, often, you know, grassroots citizen initiatives are a really good way to do that. You know, my own motivation right now, you know, I would in some ways say comes more from anger than from hope. You know, I'm a climate scientist. I've been watching this problem unfold for the last 25 years, and I have, you know, been extremely frustrated by both the slow rate of progress, but also by the active attempts around the world to kind of obfuscate the problem and slow that progress. And it makes me angry. And so, you know, right now, personally, that's sort of my emotional motivator for climate action. But I'm not saying that that's a, you know, widespread advice.
1: Here's what I propose to you, okay? Tell me what you think. We're going to edit on the fly here. What if going forward, the rest of the program, instead of saying, how are you keeping hope alive? What if we said, how are you keeping your motivation alive when it comes to climate change?
0: I mean, I think that's an excellent question.
1: Better?
0: I think that's a good question to ask.
1: We're getting there?
0: Yes.
1: Good.
0: Absolutely.
1: Okay. On Radio Noon today, how are you keeping your motivation alive when it comes to climate change? 514-597-4500. Toll free 1-877-597-4500. And the text line 514-566-9066. Right now, we're going to talk a little bit more about that notion of community action, that sort of thing. We're going to talk with Ganay Radio Hemlock, who is a teacher at the First Nations Regional Adult Education Center in Ganawage. Welcome to the program. Thanks for being here.
2: Yeah, well, thank you for having me.
1: So we'll start with that UN announcement of last week, which is our starting point for this conversation, and the sort of bad news in there. What was your reaction to that?
2: Well, I definitely felt the urgency in the report. After I read it, the first question that came to mind is this a priority yet? There's an election coming up in Quebec. Is this part of any of their platforms? How often are candidates mentioning this issue? When you look to Ottawa, Ottawa's pursuing an aggressive economic plan that revolves around resource extractions. There could be an oil pipeline moving the dirtiest oil there is from coast to coast. Looking at elementary schools, to universities, are they devoting the time, energy, and resources required to addressing this? So my question that came to mind after reading it was, is this a priority yet?
1: What kind of answer did you come up with?
2: When I think about it, one of the biggest hurdles that I see is that people in general do not respond well to being inconvenienced, even in the face of global warming. The fossil fuel industry, the biggest source of this problem, makes people's everyday lives easier and convenient. And to abandon it willingly, to choose to make our lives more difficult, feels very counterintuitive. So I think it's essential that green alternatives need to be made to be just as convenient. Only then will the fossil fuel industry go the way of Blockbuster, the landline, cassette tapes.
1: You're a teacher. How do you deal with those issues as a teacher?
2: Oh, well, the thing is, I give a lot of talks on this subject too, not just to students at adult ed, but I also give talks at Dawson College. And I'm no authority on climate change, but what I do have to offer you and your listeners today is what I've learned from my people on this subject. And if you would indulge me, I would like to share a little bit about that with you.
1: Please.
2: So scientists have been warning about climate change since the 1980s. Indigenous people have been warning about this for much longer. In 1977, my people, the Haudenosaunee, gave an address to the Western world at Geneva, Switzerland,

0: where they advocated for a basic call to consciousness of the sacred web of life in the universe. They said this spiritual awakening would lead to a recognition that our lives and well-being were directly tied to the well-being of the natural world, that the harm we do to it comes back to us, and also the care that we give it comes back to us as well, that we are not separate from nature, but we are one with it. So as a Native history teacher, I've come to realize that addressing climate change and decolonization are very much linked together. When I give presentations on this subject, I would often be asked by non-Native people, what exactly is decolonization? And I'm honest with them. Decolonization is a threat to your way of life. To be more specific, decolonization is a threat to the status quo. Because what it does is that it forces you as a society to re-examine your relationship to the natural world, to see it as more than just resources and commodities to be bought, traded, and sold. And if we go back further, when Native people and Europeans first met on the east coast of North America, the two could not have been more different from each other. It was not just their language, skin tone, and dress. It was the way in which they saw themselves and their place in the world, how they acted towards their own peoples, how they acted towards others, and how they interacted with the natural world. For thousands and thousands of years, Native peoples have occupied this hemisphere, from the coldest regions to the hottest, from the wettest to the driest, and from the highest mountains to the widest plains. All Native people came to a common understanding about the best way to live with the natural world, and that was through reciprocity. They learned to take what they needed to sustain themselves, but also saw the need to give back. To continue to act towards the natural world in this way, it was proven it would continue to sustain them. An example I have is I've always been told that when you pick medicine, you take only what you need. You give thanks to the spirit of the plant, or if you will, the energy, or that which animates it. If you need to, you pull up weeds around it. If sunlight is blocking from shining through, you clear some branches. You help that plant along by creating the conditions for it to thrive.
1: I hear everything you're saying, and I'm sorry to interrupt. We're getting a bit short on time. What I'm wondering as I'm listening to all of this is how... Because we're talking today about motivation to act right now in the face of the bad news that we've got. I'm wondering, can you give me an example of a concrete thing that you do that helps you that allows you to take a step in the right direction?
0: Yep. And the step that people need to make, what I try to get across to in these talks that I give, is that the problem today is the status quo. Everyone knows that a change needs to happen, and everyone is looking where that change will come from. And for anyone listening, know that the change you are looking for will not come from scientists or industry or the halls of government or AI or any other technological breakthrough. The change you're looking for will start from within your own mind. That's why my people advocated this need for people to shift their consciousness, to be more earth conscious.
1: I appreciate getting a chance to speak with you today. Thank you for coming on the program.
0: Thank you.
1: That's Ganera Deyo Hemlock, who is a teacher at the First Nations Regional Adult Education Center in Ganawage. Phone number here, 514-597-4500. Toll free is 1-877-597-4500. We are going to take a quick break here for news headlines. Look at your forecast as well. Here is Simon Nekonechny.
2: Hi, Sean. Well, day 15 of the provincial election campaign today, just 25 more to go. Today, the question of a referendum is back on the agenda, notably CAQ leader Christine Fréchette's position on one and whether some of her future MNAs might be inclined to help a Parti Québécois government launch a referendum. Paul Saint-Pierre Plamondon has said that if he wins government, even if it's a minority government, he will press ahead. The Liberals are saying that they are the only true federalist alternative for Quebec voters. And at the Montreal courthouse, a court challenge is underway against French-only voter information for that upcoming election. People will have to use a QR code to access English information about the October vote. Today, the plaintiffs in that suit presented a letter sent by the province's chief electoral officer to the CAQ government expressing concerns. Jean-François Blanchet worried complying with the current language laws could jeopardize the integrity of the election. Now, taking a look at the weather forecast from Environment Canada in Montreal today, mix of sun and cloud, the high 23, UV index 6 or high. Tonight, a few clouds, a low 11. Tomorrow, sunny skies, 22 degrees the high. For Quebec City, mainly cloudy with a 30% chance of showers today. The high 22 degrees, partly cloudy tonight, the low 7, mainly sunny skies tomorrow and a high of 19. In Sherbrooke today, mix of sun and cloud, 40% chance of showers, wind gusts, the high 22, UV index 6 or high. Tonight, a few clouds, winds becoming lighter and the low dropping to 7. Tomorrow, mainly sunny skies, the high 19 degrees. And for Gaspé today, showers with risk of a thunderstorm, the high 22, but the humidity will make it feel more like 26. Tonight, partly cloudy skies, the low dropping to 11. And tomorrow, a mix of sun and cloud expected, the high 17 degrees. I'll be back with more news at 1 o'clock.
1: Thanks, Simon. On Radio Noon today, we're spending the hour with Damon Matthews. He's a climate science professor at Concordia University. We're talking about this UN report that came out last week that acknowledges that the world is going to overshoot, that's what they call it, overshoot the goal of 1.5 degrees of global warming, but then calls on people to work as hard as we can to turn things around after that overshoot. We are asking today our new question: how are you keeping motivation alive when it comes to climate change, especially in the wake of that bad news? Local number 514-597-4500. Toll free 1-877-597-4500. Damon Matthews, just before we go back to calls here, you were the co-author of another news study that was released last week here in Canada. Tell me about that one.
3: Yeah, so this was Canada's Changing Climate Report. The second installment, the first installment came out in 2019, and this is the second installment. It was a three-year effort involving dozens of government scientists and academics across the country to outline the state of play of climate change in Canada. I was part of the chapter looking at future projections, and so, you know, in some ways the news is very compatible with the UN report. You know, climate change in Canada is progressing unabated. You know, the best estimate of, you know, where we're going given current policies will take us to something like 2.5 to 3 degrees of global warming, which obviously is much more than 1.5. And also that in Canada, that number is about twice as large. And so that scenario, we're looking at about 5 degrees of average temperature increase in Canada. So, you know, this is the current trajectory that we're on, and we are, you know, politically right now very far from the, you know, 1.5 to 2 degree scenarios of the Paris Agreement, and, you know, Canadian emissions have not really started decreasing at all. So there's a lot of work to do, and the kind of fundamental message that from this report, as well as the UN climate report, is that we need more near-term action to start decreasing emissions.
1: Let's go back to our phone lines here. Let's go to West Brome. Sandra is with us. Hi, Sandra.
4: Hello. How are you?
1: I'm pretty well, thanks. How are you doing?
4: I'm good. Thank you. I just wanted to say it's not easy, but I am optimistic. What keeps me optimistic is that I know that there are people out there that are like me, that care about our planet, our future, And that when we work together, when governments work together, we can achieve great things. And I think you don't have to look that far back to the ozone layer, where we stopped talking about it. But in the 1980s, that was a big preoccupation. Governments got together and signed the Montreal Protocol, and the ozone layer was repaired. So if we let nature fix itself, it will. Nature is amazing. I think what I want to say is that we can't lose hope, because every 0.1 degree matters. And to give you some optimism, we're actually on track, I think, for 4.7 degrees Celsius. Now, I think the professor said we're headed for less than 3. So, yes, that's still not great, but you can't give up. It's not doom and gloom, because, you know, every 0.1 degree matters. So what can we do when people get together? We can do amazing things. We all together need to put pressure on the government to stop building pipelines, because when your sink is overflowing, you turn off the taps. And it's not stopping oil and gas completely, because there is already lots of oil and gas there. It's not adding to it and making it worse. So, I mean, I think when we get together, we can do amazing things. And I want to say, if people don't know what they can do, I would say the 3 V's. Mm-hmm. Vote with your money, and use your voice to connect the extreme weather events that we see to climate change.
1: You said 3 V's, right?
4: Yeah.
1: Vote
4: for governments that care about the environment. So we have a Quebec election. Vote for those that put it as a priority. And not as, I know there's a certain amount of climate fatigue, but you know, climate change affects every aspect of our lives. It affects the economy. It affects your home. You know, people will die. People will die. There will not be water if we, if we don't take action. We can't grow food if we don't have water. So the 3 V's: vote with your money. So what you buy.
1: Yeah.
4: So make companies accountable to have, you know, not impact the environment with how they make their products, and then how our investments. Don't invest in fossil fuel companies. I've told my financial planner, I don't want any fossil fuels. And now, you know, when you put pressure on corporations and government, we have power. I think we forget that we have power, and we need to use it.
1: Thanks for
4: calling.
1: And
4: then the third one was the voice.
1: Voice, okay.
4: So connect climate change events like flooding, forest fires, extreme heat. Connect that to climate change. And thank you for you and the media for doing that. But again, we need to stay optimistic, because it's not like 1.5 is some magic line and that we stop. No, we have to turn it around, and we have to minimize the impact and take action now. It's not too late, but we gotta do it now. Thank you.
1: Thanks for the call. Let's stay on the phone lines. We'll go to Dorval. Anne is there. Hi, Anne.
5: Hi. Thank you for the program today. It's just what I was thinking about. You know, I'm a senior. I'm 75. And I sat down with myself on retirement and said, well, what am I going to, you know, dedicate my time to, and what matters to me? And so I chose 2 issues that I try to work on and voice my opinion on. One is the environment, and the second one is advancing truth and reconciliation in my community in Dorval. Now, on the environment, I cannot not talk about the airport, because it is a source of pollution. So my voice is to read the reports, and then concurrently read at least the Montreal Yearly Air Quality Report, of which a section is dedicated to the airport. And I could see there the rise in the pollution and the type of pollution. And this year, in reading the air quality report, there was a note in it which said that the airport had closed down the monitoring station in January. And I quickly called and wrote to the CEO, wrote to my mayor, and said, why did they close the station down? So part of our task as citizens, as residents, is to ask questions, to raise grassroots awareness, Now, it's now going on 9 months. They haven't reopened the air quality monitoring station. So we literally have an international airport where air quality is not being monitored. And we will not be able to do a comparison next year to what happened this year versus last year. One of the things that the airport does and is very skilled at is denying the extent of its pollution, you know, especially when you try to track down UFP, ultrafine particle pollution. So as citizens, even as those of us who are in retirement, we can really serve important, you know, community valuable projects, valuable initiatives. The environment is one that touches us, either because we're neighboring, you know, something like the airport. It could be another industry. So we could dedicate ourselves to that, not only for ourselves, but for future generations. And we need to ask the right questions. We need to direct them at the right people. And I think that's what's part of the grassroots. Mm. Now, I was listening to David Matthews, and he said he is a believer in grassroots, and I was happy to hear that. But sometimes movements, we need to align ourselves also with these climate scientists, with health authorities, because once you realize that there's a level of pollution going on in your area, we need to work together. We need to have our voice be informed, and we need to ask the question, what are we doing to mitigate the pollution? You know, we have an arena right next to one of the northern flight paths. So I've asked, well, do you measure the air quality inside the arena? Do you measure for UFP pollution? And the answer is no.
1: Yeah, and I definitely can hear the concern in your voice. Yeah. Listen, thank you for calling. And I appreciate your call. The local number here, it's 514-597-4500. Toll free, the number from anywhere in the province is 1-877-597-4500.

0: 8:43. I'm here for the hour with Damon Matthews, who's a climate science professor at Concordia University, also co-author of a big new Canadian study that came out just last week. Damon Matthews, as we've been talking with callers the last few minutes, what have you been thinking about?
1: I mean, I think both callers had really interesting things to say. Sandra's point about, you know, every increment of degree mattering is a really important takeaway message. I mean, it's true that we're rapidly approaching and going to cross 1.5, but, you know, 1.6 is going to be worse and 1.7 will be worse than that. And so we do need to act quickly to limit that peak temperature that we actually achieve. And every increment of warming that we're able to avoid is super important. I think both callers, you know, gave examples of, you know, finding motivation from, you know, being engaged in the community and, you know, working with other people. And so that, I think, is also a really important thing that people can do.
0: We are going to right now talk with somebody else who is engaged in their community. Once a month, about 30 Montrealers gather in NGG to talk about climate issues, all part of a workshop series called the Climate Cafe. The event is organized by Resilience NDG. It's a grassroots environmental group. And Jane Barr is one of the people who makes sure that she is there every month. Jane Barr joins me right now. Welcome to the program.
2: Thank you, Sean. Happy to be here.
0: So tell me, why is that something that you are sure to do every month? Why do you go to those meetings?
2: It probably because it keeps the issue of climate change top of mind for me and the fellow participants. I believe it's the existential crisis of humanity right now. And like Damien, I'm angry, worried, you know, a bit depressed and disappointed, because all of these years we have not, as a society, as the world, done enough to ensure that our survival continues.
0: I don't know if you were listening as our question that we were asking evolved here, but the latest version of it is, how are you keeping motivation alive when it comes to climate change? So how do you answer that? What still motivates you?
2: Yes, I think it's a brilliant question. Instead of, do we have hope? I really liked the way you turned on a dime there, Sean. And listening to the previous speakers, I really believe that there are three things that can keep me motivated. And one of them is to know the data, know the science. And I think a lot of us are a little daunted by reading a UN report or even the Canadian government report, because we think it's all a lot of science that we won't understand. I would urge your listeners to go on the website, type in CCCR 2026 and read the headlines. They're written in plain language, thank you, Damien, in very plain language, what Canada is facing at the moment and will face in the future. And there's a map for those of you who prefer to see things in visual form that has little boxes and shows where the impacts of climate change are occurring. So I think we can keep our motivation alive, at least I do, by knowing what we're facing. And the second point is to also make the links, like a previous speaker, I think it was Francois, or doesn't really matter, one of your wonderful speakers before, said we need to understand and really get a handle on the links between our own actions as an individual and in communities and the impacts that we're having. And so very small things that we do in our private lives, if we all do it, can have an impact to reduce our emissions. And that keeps me motivated, too, to think about every wrapper that I throw out. Where is it going to go before I buy stuff? That kind of thing. And another thing that I would like to highlight is the speaker, the teacher, who said, keeping in touch with nature. We're part of nature. And it also motivates me when I go into nature to realize that we are losing biodiversity. We're losing some of this nature around us because of my actions. And so that's a motivating factor as well.
0: for you, the effect of being with other like-minded people when you go to the Climate Cafe every month, it bolsters you, it enthuses you?
2: Sure, to know that there are other people who are out there doing what I'm doing. It's a bit preaching to the choir. I would like to be able to have a bigger effect or influence from these climate cafes, to see more people who don't know about it coming and saying, what can I do? So I'd love to see more outreach with climate issues. It's a really good place to talk to other people about the issue as well, because it's not a lecture format. It's very interactive. You get to sit around a table with some prepared questions and talk about it. So that's very motivational.
0: I appreciate you coming on here today. Thank you.
2: Thank you very much, Sean.
0: Jane Barr, who attends the Climate Cafe in NDG once a month. Phone number here, 514-597-4500, toll free 1-877-597-4500. Let's go to David, who is traveling between Quebec City and Montreal. Hi, David.
3: Hello there. I'm just pulling off the road. I can speak to you in 10 seconds.
0: Okay. We well, go ahead. Yeah.
3: Can you hear it? What I'd like to suggest, because I've been an environmentalist all my life, is this. I first I'll just say this, that I built houses that require very, very little energy, probably built 150 projects over 40 years. And to get your attention and the attention of your readers, we built a single family house in 1980 that heated for one full year, occupied by a family that heated, and this is the honest bill, for less than $50 for a full year. That's the kind of fact that in fact people today can hardly believe. So I'm suggesting that people in municipalities, wherever they might be, rural or urban, get together and cooperate and build an example of a multi-unit complex that demonstrates that the solution to the energy climate issue, as far as housing is concerned, is easily solvable and it's affordable. So that's one thing, and I'm trying to do this very thing in the city of Hamilton, Ontario. The second thing I'd like to suggest is this, because I think it's new to your readers, that in the beef industry, and I am in the beef industry in a small way, if people could do some research and understand that grass-fed beef is much less dependent on fossil fuel than conventionally raised beef, which is available in the supermarket. And in fact, it's also scientifically more healthy.
0: I'm going to jump in because of the health claims, and also just because I think people, when it comes to talking about climate, would have other things that they may want to add into the conversation about beef. So why don't we just leave that aside? I'm going to thank you for your call. Interesting to hear from you. I'm going to give the phone number again, 514-597-4500. Toll free is 1-877-597-4500. And I'm going to go quickly to one last guest here before we wrap things up with Damon Matthews. We're going to talk about the first ever Montreal Climate Week, which is going on right now in Montreal. Hundreds of climate-focused events happening across the city. It is a citywide event, aims to get people together, aims to get people to engage in community-led climate action. Juliette Champoux-Pellegrin is the co-founder of Montreal Climate Week and joins me right now. Welcome to the program. Thanks for being here.
4: Thank you so much for having me.
0: Since we are talking about motivation today, I'm curious, what motivated you to start this Montreal Climate Week?
4: I think I'm feeling a lot of the hopelessness that I know many others feel, you know, in the face of such an incredible crisis that's so complex. And I was looking for, what can I do about this? And I was seeing these climate weeks pop up in other cities, because these are initiatives that are already in other cities. And it just made me really want one in Montreal. And all of a sudden it became, okay, let's make it happen. Let's get together. Let's have hope. Let's mobilize ourselves.
0: And I think I read somewhere that the theme of the event is radical hope.
4: Yeah, so it's one of our guiding principles. We have seven, but radical hope is at the top with good reason. We see hope, radical hope, as this daily practice of we understand and we see what is happening. We're not turning our backs to it. And every day we choose to focus on the solutions, get together, mobilize ourselves, know about how much power we have when we get together across sectors, across domains, and make stuff happen, get some action going.
0: Tell me what's going on during the week.
4: We have tons of events, a little bit for everyone. So we've got your more traditional conference style, roundtables, panels, conferences, presentations. But then there's also really cool stuff for people who don't work in climate necessarily or just want to relax after work. So we've got stuff like learn to fix clothes, learn to sew, learn to use a bike, and also just meetups, exhibits, walking tours. There's really a little bit of everything.
0: Where and how can people find out more about it?
4: So they can go on our website, scmtl.ca. So that's for SeminClimatMontréal.ca. And if they click on programming, they get taken to a beautiful centralized calendar with all of these events, the times, where to register. And you can filter by theme, by where on the island the event is, by, you know, what kind of event it is. What's the language? Is it online? Is it in person? That kind of thing.
0: I appreciate you coming on here today. Thank you.
4: Oh, thank you so much for having me.
0: Juliette Champoux-Pelgrin, one of the co-founders of Montreal's first ever Climate Week. Damon Matthews, we have about 3 minutes left here. And we can go pretty much in any direction you want for that time. One of the things that people touched on earlier is politics. We are in an election campaign. Yeah. This is an issue that doesn't seem to be at the forefront of people's concerns. I would venture to say same thing in the last federal election. What do you think?
1: I mean, I think there's a lot of really worrying things going on in the world right now. And it's not that climate and the environment has become less important. It's just other things have surged to the front of people's minds. I think it's really important that we, you know, rise to these other challenges, not by putting climate action on the back burner, but by finding creative ways to do both at the same time. You know, climate is, you know, in some ways a less acute problem, but it's like a freight train moving down a track. It takes a really long time to stop, and we need to do that work now, not push it aside for future. So yes, when you're going to the election, coming back to, I believe it was Sandra who spoke about the three V's, you know, yes, vote for a political party that has a positive environmental agenda, and that will help move us forward.
0: So give me maybe one more example here, because, you know, we were trying to strike this balance. We did sort of finally alight on that word of motivation as opposed to hope. And I do think it's a better word. So let's try to give people who've been listening to this maybe more of a sense of motivation, whether it is motivation to think, motivation to act, motivation to inform themselves. What's your closing message here?
1: Find a way to contribute to this global challenge. I think just the fact of feeling like you are doing something useful will be motivating. And, you know, if you don't have any ideas, check out some of the Climate Week events, because there are lots of interesting and, you know, exceptional things going on in the city. And it's a good opportunity to join with one of these grassroots organizations if you find a topic that really interests you. It's such a big problem, climate. There's literally anything that you can find a way into it. You know, you can find a way into it from anywhere. So whatever your expertise and your interests are, connect those to climate and figure out a way you can contribute.
0: And if people want to see your report that you co-authored, you got a nice shout out from Jane Barr a few minutes ago. Yeah. And I did exactly what she said. I think I just Googled while I was sitting here, CCCR 2026.
1: That's the way to do it. Yes, it is. You should find it right away.
0: Damon Matthews, thank you for being here today. Appreciate it.
1: Thank you for having me, Sean.
0: Damon Matthews, climate science professor at Concordia University. Thanks to everybody who phoned into this program, texted into this program. And thank you so much for listening to the program. Really appreciate you doing that. We're going to post it online. You're going to find it at cbc.ca/listen, or you can use the CBC Listen app. I am going to be away tomorrow. Ainsley McClellan is going to be here. I'm going to be back on Monday. So have a good tomorrow. Have a good weekend. Speak to you soon. Bye-bye.

0: And just after 10 a.m., the South Tower of the World Trade Center collapsed and vanished in a cloud of dust.
1: 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Coming up after the news, it's Quirks and Quarks with Bob McDonald.
2: Today, it's our always fascinating listener question show, featuring some real head-scratchers, like, are comets eternal? Why are robin's eggs blue? Did dinosaurs make milk? Were there ever giant humans? And more.
3: This is CBC News. Good afternoon. It's 1 o'clock. I'm Simon Nakaneshny with your CBC News from Montreal. Ukraine's President Volodymyr Zelensky is meeting with the Prime Minister in Calgary. Zelensky is also said to address members of Mark Carney's cabinet at their meeting in Banff. Zelensky is on a state visit to Canada. Since 2022, Ukraine has received almost $26 billion in aid from Canada, and the two leaders are expected to talk to the media very soon. Here in Quebec, groups supporting victims of conjugal violence are worried about gender-based violence being on the rise in Quebec. The Montreal Police's annual report found sexual assault cases were up 5.7% between 2024 and 2025. As Blake Saraga reports, the increase has prompted the groups to seek out more resources.
4: We're seeing more people reaching out for help in general.
5: Claudine Thibodeau works for SOS Violence Conjugale, a helpline for victims of domestic violence in Quebec. Thibodeau says there's been a 200% increase in requests for help since 2022.
4: We've seen a steady increase in the number of women asking for shelter. You know, when you call SOS and you ask for shelter, it's an emergency. It means you need to get out now.
5: Thibodeau is asking for more resources from the provincial government to create more shelter spots. Montreal Police Chief Inspector David Shane says the SPVM is aware of the increase as well. He says more people are coming forward to police because they have more trust in the system, but adds there's still more work to do.
6: A huge amount of underreporting in cases of sexual assault, and we understand why. Some victims do not want to come forward, and we understand that.
5: Thibodeau says misogynistic views online are also becoming more prevalent, notably among younger men. And research suggests that when those attitudes take hold, they can contribute to increases in intimate partner violence. Blake Saraga, CBC News, Montreal.
3: On day 15 of the provincial election campaign trail,
7: ma position personnelle a pas d'importance.
3: CAQ leader Christine Fréchette saying her personal view on Quebec independence has no importance. She was asked again this morning if she was in favor of sovereignty or not. Fréchette did work for Jean-François Lisée when he was international relations minister with the Parti Québécois. The topic has bubbled to the surface again because of comments made by the current PQ leader. Paul Saint-Pierre Plamondon said he'd start the referendum process even if he were to lead a minority government, and that he wants to create alliances with politicians from other parties. Fréchette was asked this morning if some of her future MNAs could help the PQ with that process. She said her party is in a coalition that brings together people who lean more towards sovereignty and others more towards federalism, but that she's firm that members of her team believe that now is not the time for a referendum. And at the Montreal courthouse, a challenge is underway against French-only voter information for that upcoming election. And the Quebec government presented its arguments before the lunch break. Eric Quentin, lawyer for the government, said that voters can pick up the phone to get the information they need in English, even mentioning a hotline, 1-888-ELECTION. He also said voters can listen to the radio in English. Quentin argues that granting an injunction would essentially mean ruling in favor of the plaintiffs on the merits of the case, even though those debates have not yet been held. He said the chief electoral officer is subject to the law and the law must be respected. And for the first time in the school's history, Université Laval will ice a women's hockey team. Staff have spent the last year and a half building the team. On Saturday, the Rouge et Or will play an exhibition game against Brock University. Annabelle Fontaine is a forward on the new team. She's not sure how good the Rouge et Or will be in year one.
8: I think it's more about like building the program for it to be better when we leave, because we're starting it, so it's going to be more difficult in the beginning, but we want to be a championship level team in 3 years, 5 years. So this is more of the goals for us.
3: The team has a couple of exhibition games this weekend, with the first league game in October. And that was the CBC News.

0: Now, taking a look at the weather in Montreal today, mix of sun and cloud, windy, the high 23. Tonight, a few clouds, a low 11. For Quebec City, mainly cloudy with a 30% chance of showers today, the high 20 degrees, partly cloudy tonight, the low 7. In Sherbrooke today, mix of sun and cloud with a chance of showers, windy, the high 22. Tonight, a few clouds, the wind should become lighter, the low 7 degrees. And for Gaspé today, showers, risk of a thunderstorm, high 22. Tonight, partly cloudy skies and a low of 11 degrees.
1: Welcome to the Best of Quirks and Quarks. This program was originally broadcast on June 27th, 2026. Hi, I'm Bob McDonald. Welcome to Quirks and Quarks and yet another edition of our always intriguing, always enlightening listener question show. Now, we've been answering your burning science questions for the past 50 years, so surely by now we've answered every question there is to answer, right?
2: When I go into a sauna, what exactly am I sweating out?
1: Ooh, that's fun. I don't think we've gotten that one before.
3: Why are cats' tongues rough and dogs' tongues smooth?
1: Huh, I never thought of that either. Why is that?
4: Are comets eternal?
1: Wow. Okay, I guess there are always more science questions for us to tackle.
5: Did any dinosaurs produce milk?
1: All right, you made your point. You probably have another 50 years worth of questions for us to get to, and we love it. So, let's get to it. All these answers and more coming up on the Quirks and Quarks Listener Question Show. We've been answering your science questions since day one of this program, and we had some real doozies right out of the gate during our first season.
6: She sends in a very terse letter, and she wants to know, what is a quark? Several listeners want to know about death. What is a hangover?
7: Oh.
6: For human beings, what is falling in love? Why the sky at night is as dark as it is?
8: They don't really have smelly urine after they eat asparagus.
1: Columnist Richard Lubbock would handle all the answers back then. In that first season, after a particularly riveting interview with cosmologist Carl Sagan, we got a flurry of listener questions about black holes. Here's Richard speaking with David Suzuki on January 14th, 1976.
6: And that seems to have attracted a lot of interest from people who have written in. They want more information about black holes. And in particular, I got a letter here from Michael Martin of Ottawa, who is strongly skeptical about the whole thing. It seems to me, writes Mr. Martin, that astronomers are doing more fantasizing than fact-finding work these days.
1: Even though we now know more than ever about black holes, they continue to draw us in and spark questions about what they are and how they work. Like this one.
9: Hi, my name is Miguel and I'm 8 years old. I live in Burnaby, British Columbia, and my question is, I know the moon orbits the earth orbits the sun, and the sun orbits a black hole, but what is a black hole orbit?
1: For a cosmic perspective, we've turned to Dr. Jeremy Heil, an astronomer at the University of British Columbia in Vancouver. Hello and welcome to our question show.
10: Hello, Bob. Thanks for having me.
1: So does the sun actually go around a black hole?
10: Coincidentally, it does. The sun orbits the center of our galaxy. And in the center of the galaxy, right at the center, is a supermassive black hole. And supermassive means much more massive than the sun. And in fact, it's about 2 million times the mass of the sun. And our sun does go around it. However, it's not really orbiting the black hole because between our sun and the center of the galaxy, there's about 100 billion solar masses of material. So our sun is really pulled in by the gravity of all that material, and the black hole just happens to sit in the very middle of it. So it's hard to say, you know, the sun doesn't really orbit the black hole. We don't really feel that much gravity from that black hole.
1: I see. So it's really the whole galaxy, our whole Milky Way galaxy is going around the black hole and our sun's part of that.
10: Exactly. And we're really feeling the gravity of the whole galaxy that pulls us around in this orbit.
1: How far away is our black hole?
10: Well, it's about 25,000 light years. So,
1: okay.
10: And what that is in kilometers is a lot of kilometers.
1: It certainly is. And how long does it take us to for our galaxy to turn, for us to go around that black hole once?
10: It takes about 230 million years for our sun to go around the center of the galaxy. So if you think about it, our sun has only taken about 20 circuits. And we call those loops galactic years because it's sort of like the Earth going around the sun is 1 year. The sun going around this galaxy we call a galactic year. Wow. So, you know, our sun is a baby. It's only 20 years old, 20 galactic years, that is.
1: Okay. So that's us going around the black hole. So our question, Miguel wants to know, what does the black hole orbit?
10: Well, it turns out that the black hole in the center of our galaxy has a whole bunch of stars orbiting it. It's the most massive object down there. And people have measured the motions of those stars to measure the mass of the black hole. And also people have even taken images of the black hole with radio telescopes as well. And in general, there's sort of two types of black holes, these supermassive black holes that are in the centers of galaxies. And then there's black holes that form from the death of stars. Mm. And until recently, all of the black holes that we have seen that form from the death of stars have another star orbiting, and they're accreting from that second star. But over the past 10 years, we've discovered black holes that are orbiting other black holes because they emit gravitational radiation that we can detect. And we've also found black holes that are orbiting stars that are far away from them. So we just see not that any matter is falling into the black hole, but we just see the motion of the other star because it's orbiting a black hole. We can tell from its motion across the sky that there's a black hole there. So our pictures of black holes or knowledge of black holes has expanded dramatically even over the last 10 years.
1: Okay, so black holes could orbit other black holes or other stars, but if we look at the whole Milky Way galaxy that we live in, does it, along with the black hole, orbit anything else?
10: Well, our galaxy and the Andromeda Galaxy, which you can even see with your naked eye here in Canada if you're in a dark place, those two large galaxies are orbiting each other. And eventually, the orbit isn't very circular, so the Andromeda Galaxy will run into our galaxy in a few billion years. So Our galaxy is part of a little group of galaxies that we call the Local Group, and they're all orbiting each other.
1: Dr. Heil, thank you so much for your time.
10: Thank you very much for having me on.
1: Dr. Jeremy Heil is a professor of physics and astronomy at the University of British Columbia in Vancouver. Our next question is all about sweating the small stuff.
7: Hello, Bob. My name is KJ Cooper, and I'm in Victoria, BC. My question is, when I go into a sauna, what exactly am I sweating out?
1: Dr. Pascal Imbeau, an exercise physiologist at the University of Ottawa, is here with the answer. Hello and welcome to our show.
11: Thank you, Mr. McDonald. Thank you for inviting me.
1: So when we go into a sauna, what exactly are we sweating out?
11: Basically, it's water. 99% of the sweat is composed of water, and we sweat a bit of electrolyte. And that's why when we taste wet, it's a bit salty. And some people may think that we also sweat some toxicants that we accumulate in our body, but this is very, very negligible. So I would say that mostly you're sweating sweat or water.
1: Oh, so it's not detoxifying as we're often told?
11: That's correct. This is a claim that a lot of people think of or that we hear about. But, you know, I would say that, you know, when you were releasing this sweat, you do eliminate a small amount of, you know, toxicant, but this is very, very negligible. So there's no evidence on there supporting that sauna is a primary detox method.
1: Okay. So what kind of health benefits does going into a sauna actually provide then?
11: So there are some physical and also mental health benefits. So physically speaking, one thing that you're going to encounter when you're going to get into the sauna is to feel the heat. And this heat will basically increase the blood vessel of your body, and this will favor the dilation of your blood vessel and then increase the blood flow in your system. So basically that makes your heart pumping a little bit, even if you're in a passive mode while you're in the sauna. So this is the physical kind of benefit of it. Mentally speaking, there are some studies out there that shows, and we feel it also when we are out of the sauna, it creates like deep relaxation. So it favors the release of these feel-good hormones that we call endorphins. And these are the benefits of, you know, taking a sauna on a regular basis or just a one-shot deal sauna.
1: Now, I noticed that a lot of saunas have several different benches in them. Is there a difference if you sit low down or higher up?
11: There is, yeah. It's a bit like when you're, you know, in a hot day in a house where you've got air conditioning. If you go in the basement, you'll feel a bit cooler. And if you go in your second floor, then you're going to feel a bit hotter. So it's the same in a sauna. So higher you are on a bench in the sauna, hotter it's going to be. So it's going to probably trigger a bit more sweating response. Mm-hmm. There's no benefit or, you know, better spot. It's basically depending on your comfort zone. So if you want to be hot right away, go on the top. If not, you just go progressively, start at the bottom, and you can move up, you know, up to your sauna session.
1: Mm-hmm. Now, most saunas have a sign on them, a warning sign, you know, no more than 15 minutes or so in here. Why is it important to limit your time in there?
11: Yeah, the major reason why we, you know, suggest people, especially when you're, you know, not experienced with sauna, to stay not too long. In fact, you know, 15 minutes is definitely a good guideline for that, is just to avoid some dehydration. Because when you're in a sauna, you basically lose water, you know, not substantially, but, you know, to some extent. So I'm just going to give you an example. So if you stay, for example, for 15 minutes in a sauna, you're going to lose probably around 300 to 500 milliliters of sweat. So this is basically to avoid dehydration.
1: Mm. Dr. Imbeaux, thank you so much for your time.
11: Oh, I appreciate it. Thank you.
1: Dr. Pascal Imbeaux is an exercise physiologist at the University of Ottawa. We've got a mega-size question coming up next. Miklos Orovitz asks, some dinosaurs were reptilian giants. Even some mammals, like the beaver, the cave bear, and the saber-toothed tiger, were giant during the last ice age. Why do some animals get big and some don't? And were there ever any giant humans? For the answer, we've reached out to someone who studied some pretty big creatures throughout history. Dr. Danielle Fraser is the head of paleobiology at the Canadian Museum of Nature in Ottawa. Hello and welcome back to our question show.
12: Hi, thanks for having me.
1: So first of all, have there ever been bigger humans or human relatives throughout history?
12: There certainly were some species in the same genus Homo that were a bit larger than modern Homo sapiens, but they certainly did not get giant. They didn't get giant like mammoths or giant ground sloths, for example. But definitely since around the Industrial Revolution, within Homo sapiens, there has been an increase in body size. And this really has to do with enhanced access to nutrients. So we've got sort of industrial farming and things like this that allowed us to have access to nutrients for growth.
1: Okay, so what selective factors lead to an animal getting bigger?
12: So there are a bunch of reasons that animals get bigger. One, for example, is cooler climates. Another is a change in the availability of nutrition. There can be factors like competition and predation. So for example, in cooler climates, we expect animals to get larger. And that's because as you get larger, the relationship between your surface area, so that skin that you can lose heat over, changes relative to your body mass. So as you get bigger, you have less surface area to lose heat over. Lower nutritional availability. If you get bigger, you have what we call a lower metabolic rate relative to your size. And so you're able to survive on sort of lower value food. And when there's competition or predation, you might change your size to avoid competing with an animal of similar size or to avoid predation pressure.
1: Well, that's interesting that you're saying that the big animals in the cold climates can eat lower quality food, because you'd think if you're big, you'd have to eat a huge amount of food, even more.
12: Yeah, so you do have to eat more food but you can eat lower quality food. So I think about something like a mammoth. So mammoths are generally thought to be grazers, but they lived in cold climates. They lived in a lot of places with food with lower nutritional value, like grasses. Mm-hmm. But what they're able to do is eat a lot of food, pump it through really fast as well.
1: Now, you're talking about animals in cold environments, but what about like the dinosaurs, which lived on an Earth that was warmer than it is today?
12: Yeah, and of course, the largest land animals that ever existed belonged to dinosaurs. We think about some of the giant sauropods. And I think, to me at least, that's somewhat of a mystery, because we think about those animals in sort of the opposite way that we think about mammals. It's often proposed that dinosaurs like sauropods got really large because there was a high oxygen environment, and that there was really high nutritional value food for them to eat. We think about it in the opposite way when we think about things like mammoths, for example.
1: So is this tendency to grow large universal? Because some animals don't. I mean, some animals stay small.
12: Yeah, it certainly isn't universal. And it really depends on the relatives that the animal descends from, the environments in which the animals live. There's genetic and evolutionary limitations. There's, you know, limitations on the structure of your bones.
1: Right.
12: And then there's just whether they're experiencing any kind of actual selection, right?
1: So what do you think would have

0: imagine how those would respond to getting larger.
1: Dr. Fraser, thank you so much for your time.
0: Thank you.
1: Dr. Danielle Fraser is the head of paleobiology at the Canadian Museum of Nature in Ottawa. Next up, an excellent question about conspicuously colored bird eggs.
2: Hi, my name is Tina Hopkins from Delta, British Columbia. My question is, why are a robin's eggs such a beautiful blue?
1: Here with the answer is a biologist who actually studied the evolutionary side of this question. Dr. Felina English is a biologist with Fisheries and Oceans Canada in Nanaimo, BC. Hello and welcome to our question show.
3: Hi, thanks for having me.
1: Now, blue's not a very common color in nature, so where does this robin egg blue color come from?
3: It actually comes from common pigments in our bodies. It's derived from our hemoglobin. The hemoglobin ring breaks down into what's called biliverdin, which has a blue-green color. And they deposit that into the shells while they're developing in the oviduct.
1: So at what point through the egg-making process does the pigment get added to the shell?
3: So it varies a bit. With the blue pigment, it has to happen a little bit earlier in the process because the blue shows up on the inside of the shell as well as the outside. So it's being deposited early enough in the shell development to soak in all the way through the shell. Whereas brown pigments are much more either patchy in the shell, so put on kind of like an inkjet printer or a paint gun in small spurts, more so on the surface of the shell.
1: Okay, so it's blue all the way through. But if this biliverdin is a blue-green pigment, why are the robin's eggs powdery sky blue?
3: Well, the reality is they aren't when they're fresh and in the nest. They vary. They're not all the same richness, but some of them are really deep, rich blue-green. But once the egg is broken and the shell dries out, all you have then is the white crystals that make up most of the shell scatter light and are pretty much pure white. And then I guess that fades out the green component and mostly you're left with the blue.
1: Now, you would think that blue eggs that the robins lay would make them easy to spot for predators. I mean, what's the evolutionary advantage for robins to produce such a conspicuous egg color?
3: And that's one of the wonderful mysteries of biology still. We don't really know. To some extent, they may be a little bit less conspicuous than a pure white egg. But then why wouldn't you just make it a brown egg that was totally inconspicuous? There's a number of theories out there. For one thing, once you have a big cup nest, like the kind of nest a robin makes, the nest itself is already conspicuous. So how camouflaged your eggs are may not matter so much. It may be like a sunscreen, UV protection for the embryo. And the brown pigment would work in a similar way, but it absorbs more heat faster. So blue may be a way of protecting from solar radiation without getting too hot.
1: Now, what about things like sexual selection?
3: Yes, so that's the other theory, that because the biliverdin pigment itself acts as a powerful antioxidant in the body, only the healthier females may be able to make their eggs very, very blue. And there's some evidence in some species of a correlation between health and the blueness of the eggs.
1: I see. So the males will select that female because her eggs are so blue.
3: Well, it can't really work that way because once the egg is laid, the male's already made his choice. So it may elicit additional effort on the part of the male to help care for those eggs. In some species, the male actually helps incubate. And so it could be an indicator, pull your weight, do more of the incubation, because these are really valuable chicks we're going to hatch here.
1: Dr. English, thank you so much for your time.
3: Thank you.
1: Dr. Felina English is a biologist with Fisheries and Oceans Canada in Nanaimo, BC. The recent success of the Artemis II mission that launched Canadian astronaut Jeremy Hansen around the moon landed many questions into our inbox. Like this one from Anna in Ottawa, who asks, what would happen to our Earth if we no longer had a moon? For the answer, we're joined by Dr. Laurie Russo-Nepton, an astronomer at the University of Toronto.

0: Hi, welcome back to our question show.
1: Hi, everyone. Thank you.
0: So what do we know about how the moon affects the Earth?
1: The moon is there for the tides. It also kind of stabilized the Earth quite a bit. If it wasn't there, the moon, it's kind of slowing us down. So the Earth would suddenly rotate on itself much faster. So basically, the day would be shorter.
0: They're short enough as they are.
1: Yeah, but much, much shorter, like 6 or 8 hours for one day.
0: Well, let's look at what the moon is doing for us now. I mean, what effect is it having on us besides its, the spin of the Earth?
1: By generating very strong tides along with the sun, it helps the ocean to mix, and especially around the coasts. And so it's really the motor or the engine behind lots of life that lives in very shallow water near the coasts.
0: Wow. So you're saying that the moon is actually partially responsible for life on Earth?
1: Oh, absolutely. And actually, it's been told that in the early ages, when the Earth was still, in like rough changes and there was no life yet, because the moon was there, and apparently back then the moon was much closer to the Earth, the tides were even stronger. So we can imagine that this continuous change and mixing of water and nutrients along the coasts really, really helped for the first form of life to emerge.
0: Okay, so now let's suppose that the Earth never had a moon right from the beginning. You mentioned that one effect is that our days would be shorter. What else would be happening?
1: Suddenly, the air around the Earth would move much faster. And so you could think of like having major storm just starting from the get-go. And so the wind would be 200 kilometers per hour almost everywhere on Earth, especially close to the equator. And not only that, but its axis, the way it's rotating with respect to the stars, would not be as stable. So over time, it would start to tilt and wobble very significantly. And you can imagine like that the pole, like the North Pole or the South Pole, could at some point be literally pointing towards the sun, melting all of the glacier very, very fast. And so if it wasn't there and or hadn't been there, the planets would be completely transformed. And most likely, the weather systems that we know of, the stability that we thrived in, would have never been there.
0: Sounds like a lot of extreme weather, really bad days on planet Earth.
1: Yeah. The moon is there to protect us in many ways.
0: Okay. So let's hypothetically imagine that for some reason, the moon was to just instantly disappear tomorrow. What would happen on Earth?
1: You would see a very rapid decline in the biodiversity. So many plants, insects, and animals have like life cycles that are driven by the moon cycle. And especially at the very base, of the food chain, when we think about coral and bacteria in the ocean, they are driven by the cycle of the moon. And some of them spawn and reproduce during the full moon cycle and so on. And so very quickly, the base of the food chain would be drastically changed. And very quickly, lots of species would disappear.
0: Is there any chance we could lose our moon?
1: No, the moon is there to stay, fortunately for us.
0: Well, that's good to know that our protector will always be there.
1: Absolutely.
0: Dr. Rousseau-Neptune, thank you so much for your time.
1: I very appreciate it. Thank you.
0: Dr. Laurie Rousseau-Neptune is an assistant professor of astronomy and astrophysics at the University of Toronto. Now, we have to take a break for news, but stay tuned for even more answers to your science questions.
2: Good afternoon. It's 1:30. I'm Simon Nakaneshny with your CBC News headlines for Quebec. Well, day 15 of the provincial election campaign is today, and the question of a referendum is back on the agenda. Notably, CAQ leader Kristen Fouchette's position and whether some of her future MNAs might be inclined to help a Parti Québécois government launch that referendum. Paul Saint-Pierre Plamondon says he'd move ahead with the process even if he led a minority government. Fréchette said her personal stance on Quebec independence, though, was not important. And at the Montreal courthouse, a challenge is underway against French-only voter information for the upcoming election. People will have to use a QR code to access English information about the October 5th vote. Today, the plaintiff's lawyer in the case presented a letter sent by the province's chief electoral officer to the CAQ government expressing concerns. Jean-François Blanchet worried complying with the current language laws could jeopardize the integrity of the election, and the case goes on this afternoon. Now, taking a look at the weather forecast from Environment Canada in Montreal today, mix of sun and cloud, the high 23, UV index 6 or high, tonight a few clouds, a low 11. For Quebec City, mainly cloudy, 30% chance of showers today, the high 22. Partly cloudy tonight, the low 7 degrees. And in Sherbrooke today, a mix of sun and cloud with a 40% chance of showers, high 22. Tonight, a few clouds, winds becoming lighter, the low 7 degrees.
0: Welcome back. I'm Bob McDonald, and you're listening to the best of Quirks and Quarks and our listener question show. Now, on to more of your questions. We think you're going to lap up this next question.
3: My name is Jennifer Smith from Toronto, Ontario. My question is, why are cats' tongues rough and dogs' tongues smooth? Don't they serve the same purpose?
0: For the answer, we're joined by Dr. Kate Shoveler, who is a pet nutrition researcher with the University of Guelph. Hello and welcome to our question show.
4: Thank you for having me, Bob.
0: First of all, tell me the difference between a cat's tongue and a dog's tongue.
4: Well, they serve two very different purposes for different functions. And so cats do a lot more grooming with their tongues. And so that almost brush-like surface of a cat's tongue is really meant for helping to groom their coat. But then also, because they're primarily carnivores by nature, it also helps to remove tissue from solid surfaces. So if you think about this, when they predate, they can then rip the tissue off of bone, partially with the help of that rough tongue.
0: Well, take me down to a microscopic level. If I could stand on the surface of a cat's tongue, what would it look like?
4: So it does kind of look like a brush, but they have these projections like a brush tooth, but that projection is a thicker on the bottom, and then it comes to a point near the top. So it's more like a cone. And so when a cat cleans its coat, what happens with each one of those cones is that they get hair in between those cones, and those cones wrap around that hair, and they also help to deposit saliva as they're going through that hair and grooming. So they pose a really good purpose for grooming, but they can also adhere certain liquids to them as well. And so there is a role for each one of those little cones to also adhere water and help them lift water into their mouths as well. Whereas dogs, they have a smooth tongue and they get water in their mouth by making an upside down ladle and then in essence tossing the water into their mouth, where cats lower their tongue into water, make a little tiny scoop at the bottom. But then if there's water adhering to those rough surfaces on their tongue, it adheres to their tongue and then they lift it into their mouth.
0: Okay, so the dog's tongue, you say, is smooth. So what purpose does it serve?
4: Primarily, they'll use it similar ways that we use it. So dogs and cats do have taste receptors. They are also really important for drinking, so that upside down ladle that I already talked about. But then dogs don't sweat. And so when they need to thermoregulate or get rid of heat from their body, that's why they put their tongues out and they start to pant. Now, part of that heat dissipation from panting is coming from the respiratory system. So that exhale, you know, if we exhale on a window pane, you'll see that humidity. Well, along with that humidity is, of course, heat. So that's a way to dissipate heat. But they will also dissipate heat. And so tongues are really important for thermoregulation in dogs.
0: So how do you think these different tongue strategies between dogs and cats came about?
4: Well, I think it's their very distinctive evolutionary path. And so dogs that we live with today are absolutely domesticated. We largely control their breeding. So we've selected them and they're quite a bit different than their originator, which is the wolf. Whereas cats, we generally do not control their breeding, so they actually don't meet one of our domestication profiles. So they have continued to select themselves. But cats by nature have gotten all of their food and, for that matter, their water intake from the prey that they consume. And that probably led to the preservation of that tongue as well for the purposes of feeding.
0: Dr. Schaubler, thank you so much for your time.
4: Thank you very much. It's been a pleasure.
0: Dr. Kate Schaubler is a professor and champion pet foods chair in canine and feline nutrition, physiology, and metabolism, and University of Guelph research leadership chair. Now for a question that takes us to some cool new heights.
5: Hello, my name's Sierra. I'm 11 years old and I live in Burnaby, British Columbia, Canada. This is my question. They say hot air rises. So then why, when you're outside, for example, when you're on a mountain, is there usually snow at the top, but there's nothing farther down?
0: Standing by at ground level with the answer is Dr. Morgan O'Neill. She's an atmospheric physicist at the University of Toronto. Dr. O'Neill, welcome to our question show.
6: Thanks so much. I think this is a great question. I'm excited to talk about it.
0: Well, let's start with the beginning. First of all, why does hot air rise?
6: Yeah, hot air rises because, most simply said, it's less dense than the air around it. It is less heavy per unit volume than the stuff around it. And so the displaced heavy stuff around it pushes it upward. And so you can think of it as completely analogous to heavy things falling down.
0: And light things rising up.
6: Yeah, exactly.
0: Okay, so the hot air is rising up, then why is it cool on top of mountains?
6: This is a very subtle problem, and it's so easy for us to think about hot water rising and cool water sinking in something like a water glass. But with a gas, it's really special because gas can be squished in a way that liquids can't. You can think about a person, maybe a diver who's going to go on some deep dive in the ocean. They can bring oxygen along with them. And that oxygen is compressed to very high densities. We can squish air in a way that we can't squish water. And in fact, the gas that comprises the atmosphere, let's say the atmosphere is, you know, approximately maybe 100 kilometers tall. You know, instead of a water glass now, we have a glass in our minds of 100 kilometers in height. And the air that's at the bottom of that column is really dense compared to the air at the top. It's really squished. And you don't get something from nothing. And another thing that we like to say in physics is energy is conserved. And if some air near the bottom of our atmospheric column, let's say near the ground where we live, is warmed up a little bit and becomes less dense than its neighboring air, it's going to rise. But the special thing about gas is when it rises, it's going to expand because now its neighbors, as it goes up a little bit, are less squished. And so the gas itself is going to perceive less pressure around it and it's going to expand. But what is expansion? It's the gas pushing on its neighbors. And this is an energetically expensive process. Because we don't get energy from nothing, if the air is pushing on its neighbors to expand, to, you know, colloquially breathe a little bit, then that energy comes at a price of a different reservoir of energy. It cools down. And so even though hot air is constantly rising from the surface of the earth because the surface is heated by the sun, it's cooling every time it goes up another kilometer. It's cooling a lot because it's expanding a lot. It's less squished. It's not at the bottom of our air glass anymore.
0: Why does a gas get cooler as it expands?
6: As gas expands, it's doing work. It has to do this energetically expensive job of pushing on its neighbors. And it turns out with gases, it's able to do that expensive thing by dropping its temperature. That's the trade-off. The parcel can't remain the same temperature if it has to expand. I will say we don't teach this to our undergraduates in physics at the University of Toronto until the fourth year.
0: Okay. So as the gas pushes outward, the higher up you go, it needs energy to expand, and it gets that from heat energy.
6: That's exactly right. Energy is lost in the temperature form so that the parcel can push air out of the way.
0: Okay. So will it keep getting colder as it goes higher up, say all the way out into space?
6: So interestingly, and that's a very intuitive guess, but the temperature profile of the atmosphere zigzags. It's like three Z's stacked on top of each other, just back and forth and back and forth. And this is due to the dynamics and the chemical makeup of the atmosphere. For example, we all know that we have to wear sunscreen because of the ultraviolet light pouring down on us from the sun. Well, fortunately, that ultraviolet light isn't as bad as it could be because of the ozone layer. And the ozone layer is a little bit higher than where commercial airplanes fly, and it absorbs a lot of that ultraviolet light. Well, what happens when a gas absorbs a lot of light? It warms up. So now all of a sudden, it's cold on your mountaintop. But once you get to that ozone layer and you keep going up, it's getting warm again. And that's because of really complicated chemical transformations between different molecules.
0: Wow.
6: Yeah. So the ozone layer actually changes everything. And so there's this sort of zigzag all the way up to 100 kilometers and beyond from the surface.
0: And that's why there's snow on top of mountains, even in the summertime.
6: That's right. Great question.
0: Dr. O'Neill, thank you so much for your time.
6: Thank you. What a pleasure.
0: Dr. Morgan O'Neill is an assistant professor of atmospheric physics at the University of Toronto. For our next nourishing question, Nicole Corrado from Beaconsfield, Quebec asks,
7: flamingos and pigeons produce milk and all birds are dinosaurs, but did any dinosaurs who were not birds produce milk?
0: To properly milk this answer, we're turning to Dr. Corwin Sullivan. He's a vertebrate paleontologist at the University of Alberta and adjunct curator at the Philip J. Curry Dinosaur Museum. Hello and welcome to our question show.
8: Thank you very much, Bob.
0: So let's get right to it. Did any dinosaurs make milk?
8: Well, they certainly wouldn't have made milk in the mammalian sense. And it's important to distinguish between the crop milk that some birds produce and the true milk that humans and other mammals make in their mammary glands and normally deliver through a teat or a nipple to the offspring. What birds do is actually generate a milk-like substance in the digestive tract, and then the birds will spit it up, essentially, so that their chicks can consume it. And pigeons do this, both male and female pigeons, and also flamingos and at least one species of penguin.
0: Oh.
8: So crop milk is something that pops up in birds here and there. A few birds have independently evolved it to help with their parental care. We don't have any particular evidence that dinosaurs, which were the ancestors of birds, did the same thing. But it's certainly possible to imagine that among the vast diversity of dinosaurs, there were some species that generated crop milk in the way that that pigeons, flamingos, and penguins do.
0: So the bird milk, I mean, we see photographs of birds regurgitating food to their chicks, but there's actually a milk in there. Is it like mammal milk?
8: It's similar in composition to the milk of mammals. It's rich in fats. It's rich in proteins. It's very nourishing, but it's actually extruded from the digestive tract. So a lot of birds will take food into the crop, which is an expansion of the esophagus, so an expansion of the digestive tract, and store the food there and spit it back up for the chicks to consume. But pigeons, flamingos and penguins will actually generate milk in the digestive tract. Pigeons do it in the crop. Penguins don't really have a well-developed crop. They just do it in the upper digestive tract. Flamingos, I believe, do it in both the crop and the esophagus. But they'll generate milk within the digestive tract and regurgitate it for the chicks to consume.
0: So what evidence do you have in the fossil record that shows how dinosaurs cared for the young, whether they produce milk or not?
8: Yes. Well, when we're talking about dinosaur parental care, it's a good idea to start with what modern species do. Birds are essentially modified dinosaurs. Paleontologists think of birds as living dinosaurs with some odd modifications. And then crocodilians, crocodiles and alligators are dinosaur cousins. And a lot of birds and crocodilians do have some level of parental care. In birds, it can be quite extensive. In crocodilians, it's a bit more rudimentary. But that suggests that parental care was probably widespread in dinosaurs. And there are actually fossils of some dinosaurs sitting on nests, right? There will be a parental skeleton sitting on a nest of eggs, which indicates that some dinosaurs at least brooded their eggs the way birds do. And there's other circumstantial evidence that at least some dinosaurs had extensive parental care.
0: So by parental care, what do you mean by that?
8: Well, parental care can take different forms, right? Before hatching, it can mean sitting on the nest and incubating it to keep the eggs viable. But after hatching, it can mean providing food to the hatchlings. It can mean protecting them. It can mean leading them to places where they can forage. And we see all these behaviors in different kinds of birds. And it's not easy to infer behavior from the fossil record, but we do see some evidence that different forms of parental care were present in some dinosaur lineages.
0: Now, do you think some of them just abandoned their nests and let the young take care of themselves, like, say, turtles do?
8: It's quite possible that some dinosaurs laid their eggs and abandoned them. We actually see that not only in turtles, but in one group of modern birds. They're called the megapodids or the brush turkeys, and they live in Australasia. And those birds will bury their eggs in a mound of vegetation, essentially. And the vegetation decomposes. As it decomposes, it produces enough heat to keep the eggs viable. And then the young will hatch in the absence of their parents and just start foraging for themselves. So that's one extreme, right? It's an example of a bird that requires zero parental care. There are also birds that require very extensive parental care and birds that are somewhere in the middle. And if I had to guess, I would guess that dinosaurs probably had that very same spectrum, with some requiring no parental care, some requiring a lot, and many in between.
0: Dr. Sullivan, thank you so much for your time.
8: Thank you very much, Bob.
0: Dr. Corwin Sullivan is an associate professor at the University of Alberta in Edmonton and adjunct curator at the Philip J. Curry Dinosaur Museum in Wembley, Alberta. Our next question is so bright, you might want to wear shades.
9: Hi, my name is Jim Tiro from the Okanagan Valley in British Columbia. My question is, how do animals and birds, such as polar bears living on ice and snow, and the albatross living with a lot of ocean glare, protect their eyes from damage from continual bright, high UV light?
0: And here with the answer is Dr. Amber LaBelle, a veterinary ophthalmologist at Bright Light Veterinary Eye Care in Ottawa. Hello, and welcome to our listener question show.
10: Hi, Bob. Thanks for having me.
0: So first of all, what is it about UV light that's so damaging to tissue?
10: Lots of types of energy come from the sun. Everything from the visible light spectrum that we see to infrared rays that warm us up to UV light. And so UV light or UV radiation is absorbed into the body, and that UV radiation can actually damage the insides of the cells that make up our bodies. So one thing that can get damaged inside is the DNA. Remember, DNA is like the blueprint or the roadmap for how a cell functions, or the actual organelles, which are the working machinery and parts inside of the cell.
0: So what's the difference then between, say, skin cells and eyeball cells and how they respond to UV light?
10: Skin cells and cells on the surface of the cornea is the clear windshield at the front of the eye, theoretically are very similar. They're all epithelial cells, cells that belong on the outside of your body. But the reason that your skin isn't see-through, which we all agree would be kind of weird and gross, is because your skin epithelial cells have pigment in them, and they're also keratinized, which means as they go through their life cycle, they actually develop a thick layer of keratin in them before they slough off. On the other hand, the cells of the cornea, that clear windshield at the front of the eye, they have no pigment and they're not keratinized, and that's what enables them to be transparent. So what that means for UV light is that skin cells are going to be a little bit more resistant to the impacts of UV light because they've got that pigment to protect them, whereas the cells of the cornea are going to be more susceptible to UV damage.
0: Oh, that's because the UV light can go through the transparent cornea deeper into the eye.
10: That's right.
0: So what's the result? What kind of damage does UV do to the eyes?
10: So you may have heard of something before called snow blindness. Snow blindness, from a medical perspective, is a form of photokeratitis. Photo meaning from the light, and keratitis meaning inflammation of the cornea or the surface of the eye. So when you've been out skiing on a bright sunny spring day where you've got bluebird skies and lots of sunlight bouncing off of the snow, that reflected UV light damages the surface of the eye and those epithelial cells. And that can cause wounds on the surface of the eye, conjunctivitis, and really, really severe eye pain.
0: Wow. Okay. Well, let's get to Jim's question then. What about the animals like polar bears that live in the Arctic environment and albatross that live over the ocean?
10: Let's talk about the albatross first. So albatross, by virtue of their huge wingspan, can spend incredible amounts of time, like days on end, soaring around over the ocean with very, very little muscular effort expended. So you would think that they'd be exposed to a lot of UV light reflected from the ocean. However, because they're so high up in the air, the minimal amount of UV light that is reflected from the surface of the ocean is not really going to be impacting albatross eyes. So we don't have to worry about our albatross friends. Huh. On the other hand, our polar bear friends who are living on snow and ice, there are very good reasons to be concerned for them. So snow and ice have a very, very high albedo. And albedo is a measurement of the amount of reflectivity of the surface of something on Earth. Fresh snow-covered ground has an albedo of about 0.85, which means 85% of the light reflects back off the surface of the snow. That means you're getting very high UV light exposure when you're standing on a fresh snowy surface.
0: Wow. So if snow is 85% reflective, how does that compare to the ocean?
10: The ocean actually has the lowest albedo of any surface on Earth at 0.1.
0: Oh.
10: So the majority of the rays that come from the sun are actually being absorbed by the ocean.
0: So how then do animals that live in these snowy conditions protect their eyes?
10: Well, they've got a couple of features that help them out. One is that they're going to have bushy, thick eyelashes. They're going to have dark eyelids, and they're going to often have dark irises. And so the eyelashes and dark eyelids kind of act like natural sunglasses, whereas the dark iris prevents the light from going in the eye and then getting reflected back and hitting the backside of the cornea.
0: Dr. LaBelle, thank you so much for your time.
10: Thank you, Bob, for having me.
0: That was Dr. Amber LaBelle, a board-certified veterinary ophthalmologist in Ottawa. Our next question is out of this world, and the solar system for that matter. Shirlene Smith in Rhinedale, British Columbia, wants to know about the interstellar interloper that was first spotted in our solar system back in July 2025.
11: The 3I Atlas comet comes from outside our solar system and is extremely old, which made me wonder, are comets eternal? How is it possible they can zip around for billions of years? Shouldn't they reduce in size gradually and become mere nubbins? Thanks very much. Love your show.
0: Here to answer Shirlene's question is Dr. Elena Hyde. She's an astrophysicist at York University. Hello, and welcome back to our question show.
12: Oh, it's wonderful to be here. I love these kinds of questions.
0: So let's get to this 3I Atlas comet. If it's been around for billions of years, why hasn't it been reduced to nubbins?
12: Well, the cold actually does help quite a lot. Out there in interstellar space, you have to imagine that it is substantially colder than what we normally get here in Canada. We're looking at not too far above the coldest possible temperature, which is absolute zero in some places. And, we're thinking, oh, you know, maybe minus 40 Celsius in Ontario would be really cold. Minus 200 and 63 Celsius would be what you're looking at out there in some of these places. And at that kind of temperature, as you know, the ice turns to a very solid rock. And this comet out there in interstellar space is really, really cold. So it's really not losing anything as it travels through that cold, icy outer space. Unless, of course, it gets too close to a very hot thing like our star. And that's why we're watching all of these comets with a lot of interest, because they're coming into our solar system, coming closer to our star, and we want to know what's going to happen to them.
0: Okay, so when they do encounter a star, like 3I Atlas did as it went by our sun last fall, it developed a tail, so it was losing material. So how much does it lose every time it does that?
12: Well, that's going to depend entirely on how close it gets. We've had Comet Swan, and we actually had Comet K1 Atlas, which is not to be confused with Comet 3I Atlas. They're from the same Atlas program, but very different comets. K1 Atlas did get too close to our star and actually was photographed breaking into fragments, but 3I Atlas, we expect this one to keep going back out into icy outer solar system, you know, between the stars, where it's going to get really, really, really properly cold again. And who knows how many millions or even billions of years it will take before it gets close enough to another star to lose a little bit more material. So it could last for a very, very long time.
0: Okay, so it does lose a little bit, but it has to encounter a lot of stars before it gets reduced down. So, I mean, will that happen? Or do you think Comet 3I Atlas could be eternal? Or can comets become eternal?
12: Well, I always say we have to watch out with the word eternal, because you never know what's going to happen out there in space. We never really know what the full orbit of these things are, because once you start trying to trace an orbit, it gets really, really hard to predict exactly where it's going to go next. So if its next star that it comes by is a closer approach, that might be it for this comet in a few millions or billions of years. But if that one's also a far away approach, maybe it keeps going for even farther. So it becomes a great kind of little thought experiment to wonder how long will they survive, these comets.
0: Dr. Hyde, thank you so much for your time.
12: Absolutely.
0: Dr. Elena Hyde is the director of the Allen I. Carswell Observatory and an associate professor at the Department of Physics and Astronomy at York University. And that's it for this edition of our Listener Question Show. Next week, we're back with a brand new season of Quirks and Quarks, kicking off with our summer science special. To get in touch with us, you can email us at quirks@cbc.ca. Our webpage is cbc.ca/quirks, where you can check out our past episodes and find more information on the research we cover in the show. The Quirks and Quarks Listener Question Show was produced by Amanda Buckowitz, Sonia Biting, Rosie Fernandez, Sarah Hamilton, and Livia Dyring. Our senior producer is Hannah Hoag. I'm Bob McDonald. Thanks for listening.
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14: Something is happening in Dawson Creek. A wave of violence has swept over this community of just 13,000 people. 15 murders in the last 5 years.
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17: With the failed U.S. trade negotiations already having a huge impact on Canadians, Now or Never is asking, what are the tough negotiations playing out in your life right now? And how do you find a middle ground when you don't see eye to eye? Now or Never, after the news.
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2: Good afternoon. It's 2 o'clock. I'm Simon Nakaneshny with your CBC News from Montreal.
19: Canadians understand in our bones the importance of your struggle. There's no qualification to our commitment. Because your cause, freedom, democracy, sovereignty, is our cause.
2: Prime Minister Mark Carney saying that a pledge to support Ukraine will last at least a century. Alongside Ukraine's President Volodymyr Zelensky, Carney has signed a 100-year partnership deepening economic and security ties. The series of agreements is aimed at boosting military cooperation, including the production of millions of drones. Carney says one-third of those will go to support Ukraine's defense.
19: Canada will always stand in solidarity with Ukraine.
2: Volodymyr Zelensky is on a state visit to Canada. Since the Russia-Ukraine war began in 2022, Ottawa has provided more than $8 billion in military support to Ukraine. To the trade war, an Ottawa area distillery says it's shelved plans to enter the U.S. market after Donald Trump announced a ban on importing Canadian booze as of the end of September. SFR Distillery was planning to expand across the border in the coming months, but now General Manager Adam Bierley says they've switched their focus to Europe. He says even if they find new customers there, he says an American move could lead to a dramatic drop in prices, which won't be good for smaller producers.
18: What worries me is the larger producers, you know, the Crown Royals, the Canadian clubs, other great Canadian products. But now they probably have millions of bottles without a home that they won't be able to ship into the United States. That means that there could be a race to the bottom for the larger producers that craft guys like us just won't be able to keep up with because our costs are that much higher.
2: Bierley says that some of its products should be for sale in Manitoba starting next week, with Alberta and British Columbia to follow in the coming months. Here in Montreal, the SPVM is increasingly relying on surveillance tech to solve cases. The force's latest annual report says it has acquired new tools that use artificial intelligence to analyze video footage. For example, if a suspect is wearing a red shirt, it can target that attribute when scrubbing through recordings. Chief Inspector David Shane says it's a strong deterrent for criminals and it's helping to combat car thefts, organized crime, and gun violence.
20: When I used to be an investigator a while back, when somebody was firing gunshots at 2 a.m., there's pretty much no chance to solve that crime. But nowadays, we have more and more information that gets given to us, and we have videotapes, and we're able to track down the criminals.
2: Shane says they use the program in accordance with the city's rules. Those include protecting people's right to privacy and limiting discrimination. And in British Columbia, the Saanich Police Department is being scrutinized for its handling of an investigation of a convicted voyeur and sex offender. Court records show that police observed but did not intervene as Yin Young Derek Chan violated his bail conditions. Emily Fagan has that story.
21: Police arrested Yin-Young Derek Chan in April 2024 after finding explicit footage in a search of the voyeur's home. Chan, who would later plead guilty to charges of voyeurism and child pornography, was released on bail. It was on the condition that he not use a cell phone outside the home. But police watched Chan over 3 days as he took phones into multiple businesses, including Fitness World and Value Village. Court records show Chan previously recorded more than 400 women in Value Village. Crown Attorney Paul Cheesman says Chan was, quote, out looking for more victims. Chan was rearrested weeks later. Ashley Dryberg is an advocate working to support victims and has concerns.
22: Were people being used as bait to build a case to support this person?
21: Saanich Police would not answer questions from the CBC. In a statement, Deputy Chief Constable Damian Kowalowicz said police prioritized identifying and supporting victims, holding Chan accountable, and preventing further harm. Emily Fagan, CBC News, Victoria.
2: And that was the CBC News. 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

0: Here's your look at the weather in Montreal today. Mix of sun and cloud, the high getting up to 23. Tonight, a few clouds, low 11. For Quebec City, mainly cloudy. Chance of showers today, the high 22. Partly cloudy skies tonight, the low 7 degrees. In Sherbrooke today, a chance of showers, windy and a high of 22. Tonight, a few clouds. The wind should become lighter, the low 7. And for Gaspé, showers today with risk of a thunderstorm, the high 22. Tonight, partly cloudy skies, the low dropping to 11 degrees.
1: Ify Chiwetalu.
2: Trevor Dineen.
1: I feel like this summer has been like the summer of negotiations.
2: Yeah.
1: Canada and the U.S., all the trade talks has been dominating the news. I feel like you can't get away from it.
2: Yeah, well, not just the news. It's been coming up in the conversations I've been having and overhearing. I have heard a lot of, this is what I would have done or what should have happened or that kind of thing, which makes sense because these trade talks, they impact all of us.
1: Yeah, I think it got me thinking, though, a lot about like just negotiations that happen in everyday life. Like, how good are you at negotiating on a day-to-day basis? So you know what? I'm going to go find out. Okay, I'm going around today and I'm asking people how comfortable they feel negotiating.
3: Probably a bad negotiator, I'm going to be real.
4: I like it in the right circumstances.
5: I'm pretty easygoing. You tell me one thing, I'm like, yeah, sure, I'll do it.
6: Yeah, of course. Everyone likes to negotiate.
1: How are you guys in negotiating?
5: So awful.
1: Are you? I'm awful too.
5: I don't know. I don't like confrontation. I'm not a confrontational girly.
1: Is that what negotiation feels like sometimes? Confrontation?
3: Yeah. I imagine. Maybe it's just us catastrophizing that that's where it'll lead to, but again, we're people pleasers. Yeah, no,
7: I'm a second generation immigrant, so my mom, she's a first generation immigrant. We have a lot of conflicts because of that, you know, so we're working with like, you know, different mindsets, different, you know, worldviews and that kind of stuff. In that regard, I kind of negotiate a lot of like my own decisions with her because of it. You know, maybe I do something that she just disagrees with. I kind of have to share my perspective on that, try to bounce back off of it with her, compromise in that regard.
1: Does mom always win?
7: She always has to feel like she won. That's important.
8: I once convinced someone to give me $100 to sign up for something.
1: You convinced them to give you?
8: Yes. My husband and I had moved to a new house, and these guys trying to sell home alarm system walked by and was like trying to convince us to sign up, and we were like, no, we don't need a home alarm system right now. And then he was like, what would it take for you to sign up? And I said, well, if you gave me $100, then yeah, maybe I'd be convinced. And so he was like, okay. He thought about it, left, and then shortly after came back and gave me like $100. And I was like, sweet, sign me up. And oddly enough, 16 years later, we're still using the same alarm company.
1: You know what I love about that? You got $100, but you spent how much in the 16 years for this alarm system? Do you think you're a good negotiator?
4: I think so. I mean, I got my wife to marry me, so.
1: Oh!
4: I don't know if that counts.
1: Was that a tough negotiation?
4: I would say so.
1: Yeah,
4: she did not like me at first. I tried, and here we are, right? How long have we been married for now? 16 years, man.
1: See, that's a negotiation that's gone well.
4: That's it. It's the trick is to keep negotiating, right?
2: I would like to hear her side of things. She was suspiciously absent from that conversation.
1: I will say she was standing beside him smiling, okay. So that's a good thing.
2: Okay, if you say so.
1: I did like, though, when he said, like, you should never stop negotiating, because I think it's something that we do all the time, whether we're comfortable with it, whether we're not. And it's something no one really teaches us how to do.
2: Yeah, but you got to learn quick, especially when you find yourself on the opposite side of an issue with someone. When you're values don't match, maybe when you don't even respect them as a person, how do you meet in the middle and get a deal done?
1: Well, today on Now or Never, we're going to find out. I'm going to be pulling up a chair and sitting down right between a vocal protester and the CEO of a security company to find out how they went from butting heads to standing together.
9: My heart was pounding when I asked her because this was my greatest adversary. You know, everyone else say, oh God, Viv's outside the store, she's protesting. Great, I need that like a hole in the head.
2: And we will learn how a Dragon's Den star brings the tools from the boardroom into parenting her teenage daughters.
10: In this family, we don't beg, we pitch and we negotiate. So when they want something, whether it be a later bedtime, they have to pitch us why, to say, okay, why is it needed?
2: And get ready for maybe the most awkward experiment we've done, because I'm heading out to hit up some Toronto cafes with a guy who thinks anything can be negotiated.
11: Can we make some London Fog?
12: Yeah, you can do a London Fog, for sure.
11: I couldn't see it on the menu.
12: Yeah.
11: Can I get it on like $4 kind of a thing?
12: Oh, I can't actually. It would be like the same price as a latte.
11: Yeah. I want to look into something else.
2: We are getting into it. I'm Ife Chibwetelu.
1: And I'm Trevor Dineen. This is Now or Never.
13: Oh, well, look who we have here.
14: Hi, and you still look good. I haven't aged you.
1: Come here. Good to see you.
14: Yeah.
1: Ife, many people listened last week to our show and recognized the voice of Vivian Ketchum.
2: The one and only. They broke the mold when they made it.
1: Oh, she stole the live show last week. I 100% did when she was talking about dating in her 55-plus apartment building. But today, she is here. And she's showing off her uniform for her brand new job.
14: Well, I'm wearing my pants, cargo pants. I don't like cargo pants. They don't show your legs. And then I wear my T-shirt, my black T-shirt. It had the four colors on it. The four colors, the medicine wheel. It's well liked by people when I see it, and they actually like see this, and then my brown face, and then my words. They did try to gear me up. I do have supposed to have gloves, my Narcan kit, my first aid kit. They put it on me, and then I'm started walking down the store, and I can feel my pants falling down. So I said, this is not going to work. I'd rather it's a little lighter carrying sage in my pocket than having my pants fall down in the store.
1: The store that Vivian is talking about is the Dollarama in downtown Winnipeg. And her new job there is security ambassador working for Impact Security. Now, what's surprising about that is just 7 months ago, Vivian was outside the same store protesting after a violent confrontation between a security guard and a First Nations man. And just a warning, this is hard to hear.
15: Talk to me, your life.
16: Hey, you can't threaten people with death, man.
17: Yeah, you can't touch anybody like that. Yeah,
15: he hit me first. Yeah. Stay down, or I'll fucking kill you. Try me.
18: I know. Keeps banging his head.
15: I risk my life every day. Wanna go next?
14: Every day, every week, indigenous women, men are getting searched, beaten, and that. I mean, just imagine, we caught one out here on video. Just how many others are out there? It hit me. It hit me hard. It nearly made me cry to see one of my people. Yes, I know that he was possibly allegedly a thief, but you don't treat anybody like that, regardless of what they did.
9: It was very horrible to see my uniform on somebody committing an act that was, I can't even describe it because it was so horrible to watch. I'm Ron DiRico, CEO, president of Impact Security Group, company founder since 1999. I had to go home and process what I just saw. And I asked myself, how did this go so wrong? What had happened? And I knew the fella had training. He made a decision. He chose to go against the training and commit this act. I felt a responsibility, and I felt a gut punch. I have a lot of friends in the Indigenous community that were looking at me, how are you going to handle this? How are you going to make this whole? How are you going to make us whole? This is going to be a problem that only gets worse, and someone's going to get seriously hurt one day. And that's what I was terrified of the most.
1: How do you go then from standing outside protesting and trying to raise awareness to suddenly being inside and working and being a part of that system?
14: Ron said that he wanted me to work as the ambassador, and I kind of hesitated at first because, to be honest, I didn't like security guards from my previous experience and from what I saw in the community.
9: My heart was pounding when I asked her because this was my greatest adversary. I would see her as... You know, everyone else would say, oh, God, Viv's outside the store. She's protesting. great. I need that like a hole in the head. But because I respect her, I couldn't be angry with her because she's expressing herself. And one of the challenges over the years is still dealing with the stereotyping of profiling. And it's not an impact problem. It's a security guard industry. Profiling is it's a platform that we struggle to combat. Let's slow it down. Let's bring someone in that can actually talk to people with the security in some of the troublesome locations and put somebody as another line of defense for the community and for the security. The community, the security, the customers, the retailer, everyone wins in a circle because now we built a neighborhood. And being Italian, I understand neighborhoods. So when you have community and communication in neighborhoods, crime goes down. People communicate, they talk, everyone knows each other's business. And bringing Viv into the community as a leader in this role, she came on reluctantly at first, but she came on because she saw the vision, and that's where we are today.
1: I wish more people could come together when they're on opposite sides and treat the other side with respect. And even though you mentioned there, you guys are like adversaries, but at the same time, to be able to sit down at a table and say, you know what, like, I respect you, you respect me. Let's move forward with this. He mentioned your reluctance to join this.
14: I was really reluctant because of my past experience, but then I said, I'm willing to try it. Yeah. And then my first week, I got to know the community, and I also got to know the security guards. And their samosas are very hot, never again. In the lunchroom, they offered me a samosa, but this was very hot, but never again. So I'm getting to know the security guards, not as a uniform person. I'm getting to know them as a person with family and that. At the end of the day, when we're finished our shift at the store, I want to get home to my cat. They want to get home to their families in one piece.
1: What do you think you can say to people that maybe security can't?
14: I have a lot of empathy. As a child in Kenora, I stole for food because we had no choice to do that. There's this lack of food in foster homes, my home, residential school. So we'd have to steal for food to survive. And so I can understand where some of these people are stealing. Yeah. A lot of empathy, but they're also doing for drugs. So I come from their level of understanding.
1: So when you're in the store then, what type of solutions have you had to negotiate so far since you've been doing this?
14: Well, when they do confront alleged shoplifter, I wait for the situation to be dealt with, and I make sure that security guards are dealing with the shoplifter fairly and out the door and in a good way. Then I turn around and I talk to the other shoppers around them, and I'm letting them know I'm here as the ambassador. I'm not a security guard. I'm making sure the person isn't hurt, and I'm also making sure that you're not hurt. I'm going to say my age because people are kind of curious. I am 62, but I am physically fit. Mm-hmm. I can lift 40 pounds. I do a lot of biking, so I'm not old and feeble, and I have half my marbles. Yeah.
1: Ron, since Viv's been doing this, what kind of difference has it made in the store so far?
9: It's unbelievable. Night and day, I'm getting stats all the time, 80% decrease in crime, just in general.
1: Did you say 80?
9: 80%, meaning that my guys are sitting in the store, they're doing their job, but apprehensions are maybe one or two a week. And this is like a busy downtown store. We don't have any violent issues anymore in the store. There's been no violence in the area where she is. You know, it's like Little Italy. Like, she's like the Dawn of the store. People come in, they pay their respects to Dawn Vivian. I mean, she's, you know, the godfather of the store. My guys are happy to go to work, where before they were very combative of going to work because every day there was always a problem. Now I see the reports, they're just mundane. We're not seeing the action there that we once did.
1: Now, Viv is a longtime friend of our show. She's like, now or never family. And so me, being me, I have to stick up for my friend here and say, you know, I hear someone who's reduced crime 80% in that store has the store jumping with positivity, everyone wants to see her. Does that deserve a raise?
9: She is very well looked after. I can promise you that.
14: Yeah, I can afford quality bologna.
1: Quality bologna. We gotta up that to a little higher than just bologna.
14: In the indigenous community, quality bologna is the best. That's your perception again, see?
1: No, I'm just trying to get you more money.
14: But see, that's your conception. You're white and you see everything as a monetary value. I don't.
1: I know.
14: Am I growling at you?
1: No, there's no growl yet, but I'm recognizing that I was wrong there trying to help. Do you ever worry about her safety?
9: 100%. And that's something that we always tell her when we have a situation, stand back, talk behind the security officers. But Viv is Viv, and there's no telling Viv what to do. So I'm gearing her up, and she knows that. I'm putting her into a gear. But we're going to give her the opportunity to, pick her own pants out.
1: The ones that stay up.
2: Viv just gave us a preview of what it's like to go toe-to-toe with her. Because when she said, am I growling at you? She knows that she might growl when she's trying to prove a point. I
1: gotta tell you, though, it was just really lovely sitting there between the two of them. And man, watching the two of them laugh together, you would never know they were on opposing sides just months ago. We actually have a photo of Ron and Viv together, shaking hands. So if you want to see that, head on over to CBC Now or Never Facebook and Instagram pages.
19: Hi. Doing great. How are you doing? So, do you happen to have some English breakfast?
20: I have lunch

0: okay, I want to look into something else then.
1: I am watching all of this go down from the other side of the cafe because this makes me a bit nervous. I love a deal, but I am not anywhere as brazen in just openly asking for one.
0: There's always an opportunity in life. Life is never black and white. Never. The whole world lives in the gray. Enjoy that gray. Explore that gray.
1: Yeah.
0: Who cares about white and black?
1: Yeah.
0: Yes or no? No. I'm not interested in that. I want to explore what other options are there.
1: Yeah. There's you say that, and then I think literally about like a price tag. Like,
0: right?
1: That's pretty black and white sometimes where it's written down. But you look at that and you think, nope. There's gray, there's room, there's possibility.
0: I always tell my realistic clients when they ask me like, oh, is there a room for negotiate or room to drop down the asking price? Literally every time my response is, just ask them. No one does that though.
1: Yeah.
0: They will never bring out a third option or fourth option, no.
1: You're saying you need to always propose a third, like open
0: always
1: the possibility.
0: Or more. Yeah.
1: Now you're making me wonder, have we negotiated already in the short time that we've been talking? I'm like, did you approach me with a third option that I didn't even know I was negotiating around?
0: I mean, I'm soft launching myself to you so that if I ever have to offer you two things,
1: yeah,
0: that won't be the only option.
1: Yeah.
0: You will know that we are comfortable. You can bring out the third option for yourself. It's up to you.
1: So we're in the relationship building part of it.
0: Yes, yeah. Exactly.
1: There might be a third option that shows up. For Mo, part of that expectation is cultural. He was born and raised in India, where he says bargaining and haggling was just a normal part of life.
0: Price tag is not a new concept, but it's a very limited concept rather. There are so many businesses that don't have a specific price tag on things. People just verbally give you the number on a product, but that's not the final price. You have to negotiate back and forth.
1: But how did that happen for you, like, in terms of being here now in Canada? Because it is a different culture and a different relationship to negotiation. Like, I remember as a kid growing up, I'm Nigerian, and my parents were raised in a similar culture where there's always room for a deal to be done. And I remember being with my mom sometimes at, like, the grocery store, and I was like, no, I don't think we do that here. And feeling that kind of, like, friction. And as a kid, like, embarrassment, being like, no, I don't think that's how it happens. Now I'm like, listen, she got some good deals.
0: My friends, whoever I'm with, they say this every single time. Don't do it. Don't do it. I know you're gonna do it.
1: Why don't they want you to do it?
0: People getting outside their comfort zone,
1: yeah,
0: is not comfortable with them.
1: Yeah.
0: But I want to live out there. I don't want to live in there. Hello.
1: So tell me about your favorite one. You said that when your friends were like, don't do it, Mo.
0: So every single time I go to a restaurant with my friends, I tell the wait staff who's helping us out, I am going to tell them that we are celebrating something over there every single time. Be it if it's just me and a lady, be it first date or 10th date, doesn't matter. It might not work in everyone's favor every single time, but it does work. Other things that I've done is selling myself as an industry person, since I work at a bar as well, I would tell them, like, since I'm leaving already a good review about you, how about you leave one for me as well at my bar place?
1: What's your favorite negotiation or deal that you've ever got done? Like the one that you're most impressed with yourself about?
0: I would say it happened last year when I was picking up a box of pre-workout. Over there, we were just discussing which pre-workout is good. And we were also talking about just random things. I was the only person in there being a talkative guy. At the end of the purchase ended up somewhere like $90. Just because I was just being nice and just talkative, they actually threw in a bottle of shaker for me for free. And usually that would cost like about $15 if you buy it yourself. I didn't even ask like if I can get something for free, but just because we did that dance a little bit, it happened.
1: Yeah, I'm excited to see you in action because you were the one who suggested we meet up in Kensington Market.
0: Yes.
1: And so can we take a walk and see what it's like when you try to get a deal done?
0: Let's do it.
1: Okay.
0: Yeah.
1: Great. Okay, what's your approach going to be this time?
0: I'm going to give him reasons, so give me a discount.
1: Okay.
0: Let's see. We're going to find out what reasons are.

0: hello. How are you?
1: How are you?
0: Doing good. Oh my god, I'm so excited. Which is the most selling one over here?
1: Chocolate chip.
0: Chocolate chip. You know what? I am gonna take two of those.
1: Yeah. That's everything for you?
0: That's everything. I was just wondering.
1: Yeah.
0: Can I get some discount on that?
1: I don't know you. How can I give you a discount?
0: I'll give you two reasons if I get a discount.
1: Okay, what?
0: So summer is ending.
1: Okay.
0: And I'm really sad with that. And I love your tattoos.
1: Yeah, but how does that help me?
0: I mean, I'm gonna be just spreading the good word about this store as well.
1: But as a business owner, how do I make money if I give you a discount?
0: That's fair. No, I'm gonna just take the cookies then. That's fine.
1: Sorry about that. It's just like, times are hard. My rent is very expensive.
0: No worries. That's fine.
1: Thank you very much.
0: No worries, buddy. And you have a wonderful day.
1: You as well.
0: Thank you, thank you. We tried, no slam dunk, unfortunately. But
2: you got cookies.
0: I got cookies. I'm so happy. who's the guy who's winning and smiling?
2: He was like, what does it mean for me?
0: What is it in for him?
2: Yeah.
0: His rent's hard. Yeah. Life's hard for him.
2: Yeah. And so hearing that from him, that doesn't deter you at all?
0: It does concern me that the people in my community are struggling. That's the concern, I would say. But
2: it doesn't stop you from continuing to ask.
0: Absolutely not. Sometimes you win, sometimes you won't. Most of the time, most of the time you're not going to win. But one day I'm going to win. One day.
2: Okay. To the next deal then.
0: To the next deal.
2: I don't know if I'm ready to try your methods just yet. Because I have to admit, while you were in there, I was feeling a little anxious when he was like, what do you mean? Like that confusion. I was like, abort mission. But you held on. And like you said, you walked out with what you wanted anyway.
0: Just give it a try.
2: Okay.
0: Don't give up.
2: Okay.
0: What's the fun in just accepting what the other person has to offer? Bring something else to the table as well.
2: Okay.
3: At the beginning of the show, Ify, one of the people that I spoke to said that negotiating made them feel uncomfortable. And oh my goodness, that rings so true when I listened to Mo there. Like, I felt so uncomfortable in that moment, listening to him try and negotiate that.
2: Mo says it works enough times that he's not deterred from continuing to try it, so
3: I appreciate his confidence.
4: Hi, I'm Allison Burnett with your Environment Canada weather forecast for Quebec. For Montreal and Laval, overnight, a few clouds expected and a low of 11. Tomorrow, sunny with a high of 22. In the Laurentians, a few clouds moving in tonight with fog patches developing overnight and a low of 6. Friday, mainly sunny with fog patches dissipating in the morning. The high tomorrow, 19 degrees. In the Abitibi, partly cloudy overnight with fog patches developing tonight. Those are expected to clear by Friday morning and a high of 21 expected tomorrow. For the eastern townships, a few clouds tonight with winds gusting to 60 kilometers an hour, a low of 7. Friday, mainly sunny day expected with a high of 19. Quebec City, tonight, partly cloudy skies with a low of 7. Friday, mainly sunny and a high of 19. Chibougamau, showers on the way with a low of 7 tonight. Tomorrow, a mainly cloudy day with a 40% chance of showers in the morning. That's expected to clear near noon with a high of 16 tomorrow. For Gaspé and Percé, partly cloudy with a low of 11 tonight. Friday, a mix of sun and cloud. Winds gusting to 50 with a high of 17. For Sept-Îles, Port-Cartier tonight, mainly cloudy with a 40% chance of showers this evening and a low of 8. Friday, a mix of sun and cloud with winds gusting to 50, the high 15. Over on the Magdalen Islands, partly cloudy skies tonight, a 30% chance of showers this evening with winds gusting to 60 near midnight, a low of 14. For Friday, mainly cloudy with winds gusting to 60 and the temperature remaining steady near 15.
2: Trevor, in the 10 years that we have been hosting Now or Never, mm-hmm. we've had a lot of moments where we needed to figure each other out. And so I'm going to share with you a tactic that I've learned is effective in negotiating with one Trevor Denis.
3: You have tactics?
2: I do.
3: Oh my
2: but
3: goodness.
2: Now maybe I shouldn't reveal it because now next time you'll be like, I know what you're doing.
3: I like they were doing this on air.
2: Yes.
3: Okay, go. Hit me.
2: I feel like I butter you up hard. I don't know if you remember this summer, I got you to take on a responsibility that I needed
3: yes.
2: to. And I think I started with
3: a lot of compliments.
2: Is your beard not so shiny today? It's glistening in a way I've never seen it before. And you reacted just like that. You laughed. Mm-hmm. And so to me, I'm like, okay, if I can get Trevor laughing, I think I can get a deal done here. And did I?
3: You did. But now that Absolutely. Makes me concerned because I'm like, are all these compliments just to get what you want? Like,
2: this is what happens when you are obsessed with shrewd negotiators like Manjeet Minhas, because she is someone who is so good at negotiating under pressure. She's an entrepreneur. She's a co-owner of the 9th biggest brewery in the world, which she started when she was a teenager. And she's one of the stars of Dragon's Den on CBC. Every week, you will see her go head to head with up and coming entrepreneurs just like this.
5: We really appreciate the offer. Manjeet, goes without saying, you're the bee's knees in this category and an inspiration to both Carly and I. Would you consider going together for 7.5%?
6: No, not for 7.5%.
5: Considering our revenue to date and our initial investment, we're already kind of approaching close to 2.
6: You cannot extrapolate what you're worth based on 4 months. So many beverage companies plateau at the $5 million mark, okay?
5: Yeah.
6: There is a lot of risk here too still.
5: Would there be a world where you guys could come together at 8%?
6: 10.
5: 10. Okay. So, Wes and Angie, you guys have a deal. We're so ready.
2: I am so glad the negotiations I'm a part of don't have racing sound underneath. Like, there was a bit of a pit in my stomach as that was happening. Like, bring me into the body of that kind of high-stakes negotiation.
7: I, too, when I'm sitting in that chair, absolutely. I have butterflies. Are they going to or they're not? Okay, do I stay silent? You know, I use silence as a tool, too, when they're coming back at me. You got to think I'm doing math in my head all the time, right? Because, yes, I'm a competitive person and I want to win it at the end of the day. I want it to be fair though to both parties. I've been in the den for 12 years now and I know that both parties have to be happy when they leave. Otherwise it will not be successful later on. So I do think that everybody, no matter what your job, your career is, you should be able to sell and you should be able to negotiate. And so, because I've always believed, and they see neon lights in my offices all the time, you don't get what you deserve in life, you get what you negotiate. So either you accept what somebody else is offering on the table or you, push back and have your own ideas as to what you want out of a negotiation. And I think that the earlier that people can learn that, it is very helpful in their personal life and their professional life. Like it all these days meshes together.
2: Mm-hmm. You don't get what you deserve. You get what you negotiate. Yep. That's going to show up. That's going to show up in my week. I'm going to say that to someone and credit you.
7: Awesome. Well,
2: how much has this bled into your personal life? Specifically, your role as a parent and a mother to two. Who would you say is easier to negotiate with? Like another CEO or a teenager?
7: Oh, CEO, totally easier. There's rhyme and reason, and often it's more calm. It's not as emotional. It's respectful. There's no slamming of doors and, you know, all of the things. So I would say much easier. I would say teenagers test a lot. I have two girls, 14 and 17 now, and they test everything from your patience to your parenting skills to the outcomes that you want for them, but you also want as a parent for them to win some too. So, you know, I kind of have a motto and I've been saying this to them since they were very, very young, that in this family, we don't beg, we pitch and we negotiate. So when they want something, whether it be a later bedtime or, you know, that new fancy laptop or that, you know, whatever it might be out there from Lululemon, they have to pitch as to why. And I think that that part is that negotiation also with me to say, okay, why is it needed? And what are you anchoring the want and the need? Is there a need? Is it a want? What's the difference? And why should I give up my hard-earned money? Because as I tell my children all the time, I'm rich, you're not. I've worked very, very hard and continue to. And so why? And I think that for me, I've always believed that it is a valuable skill, negotiation, and something that will have lifelong benefits for them. And so why not start it early and why not do it at home? And I think that as much as you can involve your kids, even in decisions at home, whether you listen to them or not, in the end, is important to bring them into the circle to understand how decision-making is done and how a person on the other side of the table, even if it's your mom or dad, are coming up to the decisions that they make.
2: I'm imagining like your dining table is in a boardroom. What are you in the middle of? What's on that dining room boardroom table?
7: Yeah, well, there's a couple for sure. So our kids started school just a couple of days ago, and I'm still with the younger one this weekend. She wants to go do the, you know, I think it's called the 11 for 11, but she's renamed it 9 for 9 challenge because she's going to grade 9. And she's picked 9 very expensive things that she would like to get for the beginning of the school year, most of which I feel very unnecessary. And so we are in the midst of the why. I also asked her just last night to put a budget towards it because the Saturday we have a planned mall trip and we will see if it goes according to my plan, which is a pretty strict budget. But a big part of that, I think, also is understanding materialistic whys as to, you know, is it keeping up with Joneses? Is it your friends have something? Is it something you actually need? And or what actually brings happiness and joy? And what are you going to get? And then I know be in a drawer, you know, a week later. And so I'm trying to do a little bit more of that with her.
2: Does it ever come up in your own family negotiations where you see them like, you know, pull a Manjeet, maybe like do something they've seen you do in the den?
7: So I don't know if they always get what they want, but I will say they definitely, I'm told by their teachers, that they have a lot to say, whether they're negotiating on a mark or negotiating to redo something. I will say that I don't get involved and told them a long time ago that I won't, that if they want something, whether it even be, you know, the fast food joint you want or ketchup from when they were young to at school, if they don't believe that a mark is reflective of their English essay, for example, they have to go and defend the why. I will back them up in most cases, but I am not the one advocating for them. They have to learn to do that themselves.
2: Such important lessons. If I could rewind time and have that as a teenager, what have your kids taught you about the art of negotiation?
7: Oh, they have taught me so much, mainly patience. I'm a very impatient person. I like to get everything done on hard timelines, on deadlines. They have told me, they've definitely taught me patience to also understand and often be a bit more silent than I'm usually, I will say, and be okay with discomfort when you're in that silence. I think many of us, I included, want to always fill the void, especially when you're negotiating. And they've also taught me, which I didn't used to do, I always used to wait for the other party to put something on the table first. They have definitely taught me to do the opposite.
2: And in what ways did they do that?
7: Well, because they used to do that all the time. I would wait and I thought to myself, okay, well, we're always starting from what they presented, not where I would have thought. So if I wanted, for example, an 8 o'clock bedtime, they would start with 10 o'clock and working from 10 to 8 seems it was very tough. And I will say, okay, well, if I presented 7, well, then that, you know, you can see where I'm going with that. So I definitely learned that from them because you're always on your back feet, on your heels then, rather than on your front foot when you present the offer first.
2: Mm, yeah. Good tips from them. This weekend, you mentioned you're heading into some final negotiations with at least one of your daughters trying to do that 9 for 9. who do you think's ahead right now in the negotiation? What's your assessment?
7: Well, I think I'm ahead because I hold the credit card. I've been thinking about the trades that I'm willing to make for a new laptop or a new backpack or, you know, some fancy lip glosses at Sephora. I will say, based on some marks that I would like, she's a good student, but we could always push harder for sure. So we'll see. But I think right now I'm in the driver's seat, literally.
2: Okay. I'm looking forward to hearing what deal was able to be done. Good luck with it this weekend.
7: Thank you. I appreciate it.
3: I've never related so much to a guest in my
2: life. Is this your life right now?
3: Oh my goodness. These last couple of weeks. It's just like, I realize how bad I am at negotiating with my kids because I think they've won every single time. So I'm like taking notes as she's talking. I'm like, okay, I got to figure this out.
2: Yeah. Well, she does make me think, like, how early should you start? And not just compromising, but like using that language or telling them, like, you have to stick up for yourself and I'm not going to walk alongside with you. So if you want to defend yourself to a teacher, you're on your own. I kind of like it. Mm-hmm.
3: This summer, Efi, my friends and I, we actually had this little thing we did where we decided we were going to try and put together a summer playlist. And so everyone was kind of like battling to get their songs on this list. And there was one that I just really loved, but I already had 4 songs on there. So I had to like talk my way into like taking one off and putting one back on. But I did it.
2: How'd you do that?
3: It was a lot of back and forth. A lot of them saying that I was not adhering to the rules of the playlist. But I will tell you, when you hear the song, you'll understand why I want it on there.
2: Okay.
3: So this
2: is the song that you bullied a group of friends to.
3: This is Nicholas Cangiano with Shotgun.

0: That was Shotgun by Nicholas Cangiano.
1: Today on Now Never, we are all sitting around the negotiation table together because all of us have experienced how the success or the failure of a negotiation at the highest levels impacts our daily life.
0: Mm-hmm.
1: Like the ups and downs of the economy and of political decisions, they show up in the cost of our groceries, our housing, utilities.
0: Groceries.
1: Is that a big one for you?
0: It's huge. Oh my gosh, Evie, I don't even want to tell you how every week when we go to the grocery store, I am just blown away by how much things cost these days. And like, I never thought I'd be that person where I'd be like, oh my gosh, like I can't spend that much on cucumbers. But I am that person now. I'm looking at red peppers. I'm looking at things. I'm like, maybe next week. And I don't like that because my wife and I, we literally put together like a spreadsheet budget of like what we were spending to see where the money was all going. And groceries is the number one thing where our money just disappears every week. Like Costco, Superstore, they're just like taking it from me. I'm willingly giving it, but they're taking it.
1: It's a big one. One area that I'm curious about for all of us is how is it showing up in our social lives?
0: Mm.
1: I know in my friendships, a lot of them, the ways we make plans have changed, the kind of activity, some stuff that used to be just an automatic default. Like it's the summer, so of course we're going to go to the X. And now it's like, not this year because
0: yeah,
1: what's your bank account saying? Or I've literally had friends just be like, oh, well, I'm canceling because I'm broke.
0: Oh, yeah.
1: And that's just the end of the text conversation. And so it's changing a little bit how we spend time with each other. And I want to hear from you. How are rising costs impacting your social life? Is there something fun you figured out that actually makes hanging out economical and enjoyable? Tell us about it. Send a voice note or an email to us here at nowornever@cbc.ca.
0: I haven't seen a movie in months in a theater.
1: Yeah.
0: Would love to get back there.
1: I am happy to act out all of Oppenheimer for you.
0: Oh, excellent. Excellent.
1: I haven't seen it, so it's going to be wild.
0: I'm Trevor Dineen, and this is Now or Never, where today we're finding out how to meet in the middle. When you're negotiating with someone, how you find that common ground. And I think right now, as Canadians, I think we have this like swelling of pride because with all the negotiations that have been with the U.S., I think there is this real like internal feeling of like, we can't back down, we won't be bullied, we're going to stand our ground, which is great. But at the same time, it's also really good to remember that far away from all of those boardroom tables and tariff negotiations, there's everyday people whose lives have literally been turned upside down because of this. On a family honey farm in Western Manitoba, Aussie Podolsky is frantically working away because when those tariffs went into effect, 90% of his business disappeared overnight.
2: We were mid-harvest, so we were full bore pulling off honey boxes, get the honey ready and put in barrels to be ready to ship to our customers. And then we started seeing these talk of trade wars and the potential of honey. And at first we thought, it's just, you know, a bunch of, you know, fear mongering. But as it got closer and closer, the realization that this is probably actually going to happen began to set in. So I'm Aussie Podolsky, third generation beekeeper here at Podolsky Honey Farms, and I kind of am operation manager for the farm. When we made the decision that we're going to send everything as much as we could, as fast as we could, we had to call shipping companies, arrange trucks to be here and load to cross the border before the tariffs came in. Then I have to do all my customs paperwork. I have to do all of our FDA paperwork, our invoicing, make sure that the bill of ladings are ready for the trucks, make sure the right barrels are going on the right trucks, make sure the drum seals match, make sure the trailer seals match, and then load everything yet. So there was a line of trucks that were parked on the street waiting. One truck would come in, he would be loaded, get him out the door, the next truck would back in and be processing paperwork for the shipment as we're loading the next truck. It was hectic.
0: What is that like when you realize that you've lost like 90% of your customers almost overnight? Like what's the first thing that goes through your mind?
2: Oh, depression. Like you have this whole plan of how to do the season. We plan kind of our fall for our expenses and how much honey we need to sell to, and some customers are already in discussions and negotiations. And if we didn't, we had no way to maintain operations. We still, you know, bees are livestock. They still need feed. They still need to be cared for. They still need medication and treatments. If we don't have the cash flow for that, they die. And then that's our entire livelihood that's gone. So we had to figure something out.
0: That's huge.
2: Yeah. And it's a way, you can't show that to employees. You have to be happy in the morning and everything's going to be fine. Don't worry when the existential dread is coming in of how are we going to stick handle through this? Yeah. So that's when we first thought we're going to, you know, go full steam ahead, barrel as much as we can to ship to customers that are regulars to at least guarantee some cash flow. And then hunker down and sharpen the pencil.
0: What does sharpening the pencil look like?
2: Trying to cut expenses that have already been cut. There isn't much left to cut. And then this kind of news story started to gain a lot of traction and steam, and Canadians reached out and said, hey, we're here to help, we're here to support. So in the span of about a week, we had our website developed and changed over and got in contact with the bottling plant and labeling and had honey ready to be shipped direct to consumer right off our website.
0: Talk about being nimble, like having to just like move on the fly.
2: Yeah, it's amazing what, you know, when you start calling other Canadians, what you can get done in this country. There was definitely some growing pains, but we pivoted, you know, and we're trying it, right?
0: You're facing something that your grandfather, your father never had to face before you, like dealing with these trade wars, these negotiations. Like, how much do you sit there and wrestle with the idea of like, okay, like what is going to be like, is it on me now to keep this thing going? And that's a big pressure.
2: Absolutely. It's an obligation, I feel. You know, I have to make it work. Grandpa, he always found a way to make it work. No matter what happened, he made it work one way or another. So there always is a solution. You just have to find the solution. And that's what takes the biggest toll on a person and can really just drain you from just thinking and planning and mulling and over different ideas and different options.
0: Yeah. How much of a toll has it taken on you?
2: I don't know. I've got gray hair now. My wife told me the other day, so I guess it's taken a toll.
0: Have any customers so far, like that you've spoken to, or even complete strangers really, surprised you with how they've just kind of shown up in these moments?
2: We had a larger business reach out. They placed a large order for honey, which was very generous of them, and they felt it on their heart to help a Canadian business, and they're giving it out as gifts to all their employees, through all their staff, and to any customers that come through, can have a free bottle of honey. And it was just amazing. It's great. It's getting something out there, you know, Canadians can enjoy, and we're still getting paid for what we're producing, right?
0: Yeah. When you think about the future, though, how do you feel looking forward?
2: I'm optimistic. I'm hoping that agreement will come through in negotiations. But I'm also hoping that Canadian demand continues to grow, and more people that maybe weren't exposed to honey or never really thought about using honey in day-to-day life for different things, like in baking and, you know, in coffees. I use it in barbecuing. Will drive up consumption so that surplus that Canada produces will produce less and less and get to the point where Canadians are able to consume everything that Canadian beekeepers can produce.
0: Man, you've been going through it. Like, there's no two ways around it. What you've been kind of put through, what you've had to adjust to. Three generations of your family have been and working in this farm and making a living doing this. What do you hope the fourth generation remembers about how you handled this situation?
2: Oh, I hope that the fourth generation sees that you can always pivot. I was always scared to go direct to customer. We always thought about it. Not be scared to try something new and go out on a limb. I was maybe a little bit too hesitant at first. The portion of our sales now that are going direct to consumer is someone that cares and that that consumer likes the fact that they know where that honey is coming from, and they feel like maybe a personal connection, that they know exactly who made it, what happened, and how that those bottles in that case got to their door.
1: I appreciate this reminder that businesses are having to learn to pivot, because I think this time is requiring that of all of us. We're all learning how to react and respond and pivot with the news and the outcomes that impact all of us.
0: Yeah, I like they also said that, like, you know, when you pivot, sometimes you push yourself into something you never knew you could possibly do before. And when we got off our call, he refreshed his screen, and a whole bunch of new orders had just come through for some honey. So that felt pretty good for him. So I'm rooting for him.

0: I've never felt confident in negotiations. My wife, so good at it. Me, no. I'm scared of them sometimes, but I think I'm trying to remember now from this episode is that the difference between like negotiating for what you want and what you need, those are two completely different things. And so I think the question is at the end of this, like, what is worth fighting for? And what isn't? And when you go into like that, you know when to back down and you know when to really stand your ground.
1: Well said. Thank you for being with us today. And thank you to the Now or Never team of producers, Samarwit Johannes, Bridget Forbes, and Sarah Tate. I am Ipi Chibwetelu.
0: I'm Trevor Dineen.
1: We'll see you next time. It's not negotiable. Show comes out same time.

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1: I'm Sean Henry. Join us for the Friday edition of Daybreak. We're talking about Hudson Porch Fest.
2: I'll have a story on how the Montreal Alouettes are trying to learn French.
3: 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Also on Grand Prix Cycliste, the closures for that, and general Friday traffic and transit.
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2: Damoul. Coming up on Let's Go, we'll hear about a 5K run to raise awareness about pancreatic cancer. We'll also check in with our provincial election columnist for a campaign update, and Paris has Céline Dion fever. The CBC's Sarah Levitt is there and joins us with more. All that and more after the news.
4: From CBC News, The World This Hour, I'm Martina Fitzgerald. Canada and Ukraine have signed a 100-year partnership aimed at strengthening economic and military ties. The leaders of both countries say they're working together to protect their nation's interests. As Aaron Collins reports, one of the centerpieces is a drone deal.
5: We can continue to work together and we can expand our partnership to defend your freedom and to defend ours.
6: Mark Carney speaking about deepening Canada's relationship with Ukraine. The Prime Minister signing several agreements with Ukrainian President Volodymyr Zelensky on energy and defense. Carney hoping Ukraine can help Canada rebuild its military.
5: Ukraine is constantly innovating, and it's now on track to build more drones than China, Russia, and every NATO member. Canada can learn from you.
6: Volodymyr Zelensky says one of the new agreements could see Ukraine producing drones together with Canada.
7: We signed at the beginning of our co-production of drones, and 30% of these drones will go to Ukraine immediately to battlefield, immediately to our people.
6: Well, that agreement coming as Canada ramps up its military spending. The Prime Minister says Canada will need millions of drones in the future. Aaron Collins, CBC News, Calgary.
4: In Ukraine. Emergency services douse a fire in the northeastern city of Suma and carry people on stretchers after an overnight attack on a shopping mall. Three people are dead, 20 others injured. In a separate attack in southern Ukraine, four people were killed. It comes as Ukraine targeted a natural gas plant in Russia's Arctic region. Ukrainian forces also used sea drones to attack the Russian city of Sochi. In a video on social media, explosions and gunfire can be heard. At least eight people are injured. A shelter-in-place order is still active in Deep River, Ontario, following a stabbing last evening. It left one woman with life-threatening injuries. People are being told to stay inside, lock doors and windows, close blinds, and avoid interacting with anyone they don't know. Some schools in Deep River are closed, along with stores and municipal offices. There is no information on suspects or arrests. Ontario Premier Doug Ford has shuffled his cabinet. As Megan Fitzpatrick reports, the changes are being framed as putting Ontario on more solid ground for the trade dispute with the U.S.
8: We just swore in new cabinet ministers. And
9: Ontario Premier Doug Ford says he was very thoughtful about moving some of his key ministers around the cabinet table.
8: It's always good to have a fresh outlook, fresh blood going into different ministries.
9: Ford had roles to fill after three of his ministers, Caroline Mulrooney, Neil Lumsden and Stan Cho, stepped down in recent months. Among the changes, Kinga Surma leaves the infrastructure portfolio to replace Mulrooney as head of the Treasury Board. David Piccini, who was Labour minister, takes over at infrastructure. Ford scrapped the role of Associate Minister of Bail Reform and Auto Theft, saying the mandate has been fulfilled, and he created a new Associate Minister of Artificial Intelligence Adoption. The Premier says his revised cabinet team is positioning Ontario to withstand the trade war with the U.S.
8: This is a good team for our plan to fight the tariffs, fight President Trump.
9: Ford says Ontario isn't preparing any countermeasures at this time, adding he's taking his cue from Prime Minister Mark Carney. Megan Fitzpatrick, CBC News, Toronto.
4: Museum mania is sweeping the United Kingdom as the famous Bayeux tapestry is featured in a sold-out exhibition. The British Museum is presenting the piece of medieval art, which depicts the events leading to the Norman conquest of England. The tapestry is on display for the first time in the UK since it was created nearly 1,000 years ago. Museum goers say the chaos of lining up today was well worth it.
10: I really enjoyed it. It's fantastic. The tapestry beautifully displayed the full length of it. Amazing. 70 metres.
11: It's amazing it survived so well and so long. And it was just good to see it again. It just feels like a little bit of home.
4: The Bayeux Tapestry is on loan from France until July of next year. And that is your world this hour. For CBC News, I'm Martina Fitzgerald.
2: Hello, everyone. Happy Thursday. We've almost reached the end of the week. Just hang in there. And it's a beautiful day out there in Montreal after all the rain that was dumped on us yesterday. I'm Matt Damol, filling in for Sabrina Marindola. Welcome to Let's Go. On the show today, we're going to talk about recent advances in how humanity could build houses on Mars. We'll also check in with a father-daughter duo who are raising awareness about pancreatic cancer. And Paris has come down with a serious case of Céline Dion fever. We'll speak with the CBC's Sarah Levitt, who made the trip over there to take in the atmosphere. All right, let's go.

0: 22 degrees right now in downtown Montreal. A little bit of humidity, but not too much. Humidex feeling like 25. It is windy, though. We've got northwest winds at 24 kilometers an hour with gusts up to 42 kilometers an hour. A little bit windier than it was yesterday, and we should be grateful that we didn't have those kinds of winds yesterday, especially last evening with the rain that we got.
1: So much rain.
0: That would have just been sideways rain. The kind of rain, I lived in the UK for a little bit, and when it rained in the winter, it never got cold enough for a lot of rain, for a lot of snow, obviously, but when it rained in the winter, that wind would just make it completely sideways. So you walk to work, you would be completely soaked.
1: And if you left your window open, it would be completely in your car, your home.
0: Although the windows don't open that much in the UK, in the flats. This very strange cultural thing where you can open them a little bit, but they don't open all the way. They have screens.
1: Okay.
0: But that might be one of the reasons that they don't let you open them, because they know that rain's just going to come in sideways.
1: I know. And you know what it does? It's a concern. It's a concern in snowstorms too. I left my window open once just by accident and just a little bit, and I got in, there was a snow drift in there. and I have sat on wet car seats too at times too. So something, and it was so windy. You are right. I thought it would be more than that. Maybe I was in a wind tunnel though, or maybe it was coming out of the metro. You know how metros are here? You walk in and it's like the wind is coming at you. They're windy.
0: And some of those stations, they're so hot that even when the wind comes through the tunnel, it's just a blast of heat.
1: I know.
0: There's no relief. It's just more heat right in my face. Fantastic.
1: Yeah. Fast heat. That kind of stuff. We have, first of all, I'm waiting for the bulletin to come out, the weekend closure bulletin. Usually comes at about 20 after 3 Thursday afternoon, and I wait for it. I get all excited and, you know, my fingers and stuff.
0: It's like Christmas morning every afternoon for you.
1: It is. And I mean, it's important that we know about them, because when we know about them, we can avoid them, we can plan ahead, we can add the extra time that's needed, that kind of stuff. But I do have to say, we know about the 40 West or the Met West at Saint-Michel this weekend. It will also affect Cremazie. We also know about the Grand Prix Cycliste on Sunday.
0: A preview of things to come.
1: Yes, that goes around and around and around the mountain, Remembrance Road to Kemenyetwood, Côte Saint-Catherine, Edouard Maupetit, Côte de Neige Park. Trying to think if I've left anything out. Well, if I have, I'll tell you about it later. And we did get a text too from Danielle. Already heavy on the 15 North from the 440 up to Saint-Jérôme. And that's because, and I think when I'm looking at the cameras, I'm seeing from camera to camera to camera, and he kind of put them all together into one. But I think we have pockets, free pockets in some places. But after the 640, it pretty well is solid up to Saint-Jérôme. A lot of road work along that stretch too. They really have to work on the ruts in that area. Mm-hmm. So I agree actually with the road work in that area.
0: How is public transit looking today?
1: Lovely, actually. Busy, though. I mean, students are full on back, and I mean, it's just crowded. We had, again, this morning, delays at Edouard Montpetit, the elevators. Very crowded.
0: It's the third day that we've talked about those dang elevators.
1: Yes, and we probably will for, I would give it, 3 weeks? First 3 weeks of going back to school until people settle into some kind of routine that maybe, I don't want to be late for class, so I'm going to leave 15 minutes early, that kind of thing.
0: People have to learn the hard way.
1: Yeah, or I'm going to drop that class because it just doesn't work. But that's, you know, that was my technique too at times, not all the time, or switch and maybe move stuff around so that it was a little bit better. Or a lot of people can do stuff either in different times. Mm-hmm, but right now, I'd say public transit is next to ideal. It's not always perfect, but it's next to ideal.
0: All right, we'll see if that holds up. Lita, we'll check in with you later on traffic, public transit, and the bike routes.
1: Oh, yes, and we'll talk about those too later.
0: Mm-hmm. And we're going to look at the forecast as well. We've got the biking event coming up this weekend, and it's looking like half of the weekend is going to be good news weather-wise for that. First, we'll talk about this evening. It's going to be a few clouds, a low of 11 overnight, and then tomorrow, it's going to be sunny, 22 degrees, high is going to be around 22 degrees. It's not calling for any clouds in the forecast, though, so it's going to be a nice, bright and sunny day. So if you've got something you want to do after work to celebrate the end of the week, that's going to be a nice evening to do it. Now the weekend, high of 24 degrees on Saturday, a mix of sun and cloud. But at some point later in the evening, going into the night, the rain is going to start overnight, low 17 degrees. And then Sunday, periods of rain. So it's not a complete wash, but we are going to have periods of rain on Sunday with a high of 22 degrees. So those cyclists competing are going to be, I guess, the glass half full version. They will be refreshed at some point. And then on Monday, we start the week off with a high of 18 degrees, sunny. Tuesday, again, beautiful sunny day, high of 22. And then next Wednesday, mix of sun and cloud with a high of 23. So we've got a nice outlook, except for that little blip of rain on Sunday. It is 3:11. The idea of humans living on Mars one day can capture the imagination. From a scientific standpoint, one of the really hard parts of setting up a human settlement involves actually getting the building materials there. But that's not the only hard part. There's also the limited energy supply and the low gravity on Mars, plus the incredibly low temperatures, the winds. But now there may be a creative solution involving brand new research from the Hong Kong University of Science and Technology. Our science columnist, Torka Chor, has the story. Welcome to the show.
2: Hello.
0: So with all these many practical hurdles, what can you tell us about this fresh approach that we're hearing about?
2: This new idea is thinking about how to harness the materials that are already there on Mars, like, of course, the Martian rock. That's not a new idea, but how to bind that Martian rock and sand together to create a Martian concrete. So their idea is to actually take a yeast, think about it like a sourdough starter, a microbial slurry that is very sticky. If you've ever worked a sourdough starter, you know how sticky it is. And gelatin being the stuff that you would get at the grocery store. Okay, both of these things can be bought at the grocery store. The gelatin acts as a scaffold to allow the Martian rock to and the sand and that kind of stuff to be shaped. And then the slurry, the microbial yeast-based slurry, can then be applied and that's sticking everything together. So that's the glue, the scaffold, and the material that's all joining together to create basically Martian concrete.
0: So much of what you're describing right now sounds like a recipe and not necessarily a how-to guide for building materials. Where did this idea come from?
2: It did come from food. It did come from food. So the civil engineer, Jishen Chu from Hong Kong, he was thinking about, he's a civil engineer, fine, but he likes to think well beyond Earth and solving problems for well beyond Earth. And he was actually considering the conditions of Mars, which are very cold and very dry. And he started thinking about it and went, geez, this is like freeze drying, right? That's what happens on Mars. Things get freeze dried and fruit gets freeze dried. And turns in, you can take a banana. It's mushy and malleable and you can mold it into different shapes and you can freeze dry it. And then it'll harden into something that is pretty tough, right? So that was his idea, is thinking about, we've got these conditions that life can be freeze dried in very quickly and then will harden. And that's when he coupled with actually a synthetic biologist. And this yeast isn't just your regular sourdough starter. The yeast has been genetically engineered to produce a protein that aquatic mussels produce. And it makes them really stick to the rocks. So this is extra adhesive yeast.
0: And
2: so
0: now we've brought seafood into the conversation.
2: Yeah, we got seafood. We got jams. We got everything. We got bread. These houses are going to smell delicious.
0: Oh God.
2: But so you've got this really sticky yeast. Okay. And that is the sort of secret ingredient. That's the glue. But when you dry it all down, you kind of keep the adhesive property without the stickiness. So it gets tougher and it gets harder without necessarily, it's no longer sticky. Think about how sticky a banana is when it's watery. And then versus when it's freeze dried.
0: So if one were to make the trek to Mars, would you only need to bring the starter and the gelatin to make this happen with the rest of the materials that you'd find on Mars?
2: That's one of the beauties of this idea, right? Is that the yeast, if you bring something biological to Mars and you can keep it going, it's self-sustaining, right? You don't have to bring yeast every single time because it's growing there. Now it would need to be fed, just like you have to feed your sourdough starter, a little bit of flour, a little bit of water, Now, water is plentiful on Mars in icy slurries. And then the nutrition for the yeast would be, well, probably not flour, but some kind of thing, you know, this type of stuff we use in the lab. So it's a medium we use in the lab. And then you can just grow the yeast once you're there. Jishan Chu from Hong Kong University of Science and Technology sees a pretty straightforward system once you're actually there.
3: So you have a bunch of microbe strains and you put it into a bioreactor, which is totally protected, pressurized. So it's nothing different from Earth. So, and you inject this liquid with adhesive proteins already into sands. Basically, you mix it with sands, which can be collected from the site.
0: Now, there have been other ideas on how to build a habitat on Mars. How does this idea rank in terms of the pros, the cons, and the upsides?
2: I think it ranks really high in creativity.
0: Certainly does.
2: It's really cool. I mean, other ideas have included, for instance, living in underground caves or tunnels, like lava tunnels and stuff. And that's a great idea when thinking about shielding yourself from the radiation of Mars. Okay, and radiation's certainly very, very strong there. Building walls and panels and bricks and what have you out of Martian sand does kind of the same thing. You're building your own cave. So that's a great idea in terms of blocking out that radiation. The hardest part of all the other ideas around, you know, leaving a spaceship there and living that, I'm sure that's part of your temporary solution. Having some kind of 3D printed material, it requires either high energy or high payloads. So this one is really thinking about absolutely minimizing the amount of energy necessary. They're saying, look, as long as we can keep the bioreactor turned on and heat water up to 30 degrees, so heat this whole system up to 30 degrees Celsius, then we're good to go. The yeast will keep replicating. They probably need only about 50 kilograms of payload every habitat to be built. And 50 kilograms is, imagine building a house with 50 kilograms worth of stuff, right? Or like an igloo sized kind of thing. So there's a feasibility to this. It's also, again, lots of ideas are like blast lasers at the Martian sand, because then the high energy will create ceramics and then you can basically build out of that. There is no energy generation on Mars at the moment.
0: Right. You would have to bring the thing that powers the laser.
2: Yeah, you're going to need to bring the solar panels, which are heavy. We're going to need solar panels eventually, but there won't be high energy availability once we get there.
0: Lasers are so seldom the answer to our problems, but
2: they're always part of the thought.
0: The conversation.
2: We always think about lasers.
0: What about
2: first,
0: lasers? Have we thought about lasers for this thing?
2: Yeah, I can't use them again.
0: So you said that this ranks quite highly on the cool scale in terms of the ideas, but how feasible is the plan, and are there some potential pitfalls that we haven't discussed?
2: Well, they aren't building anything yet, but they are, in all fairness, they are looking at launch windows. They're kind of going the next 5 years. There's different times of the year and times of the next 5 years where it's the most suited to launch towards Mars. And they're thinking maybe they can get a device on there. Jishan Chu and his team have built something in the lab that is of note.
3: We have completed the trial tests, making and printing the material into certain shapes. Scale down like dome or tower, I mean the cork size in an environment, in a chamber that simulates the air pressure and temperature of Mars.
2: It's the size of a cork. Okay, you're not building a house out of that. But again, proof of principle is something that scaling up is usually quite easy after that. Right? Mm-hmm. Especially when we start talking about just sort of the mechanical building material stuff. So this is one of many plans. Was this one going to be part of the solution? I don't know. It sounds fun. Sounds something we could do easily as soon as we get there.
0: Very interesting stuff. That is our science columnist, Tor Couture. Tor, thank you so much for sharing that.
2: You're welcome.
0: All right. Lita, would you get on a spaceship, go to Mars, if you knew that you could live in a house made of sourdough starter and Mars sand.
1: I think, you know, for a period of time, you can get me back. I'm okay with that.
0: We'll check in. We'll check in on whether we can get you back. That's true. I didn't mention that part.
1: Yeah, but that's the problem. You see, I definitely would go, and I would, you know, pack a little bag. I don't need much. And yes, I would.
0: The big downside, though, not a lot of traffic on Mars.
1: Yeah, I could relax then, just hang out. It would be good reporting. It would be very easy. Yeah. One vehicle, just
0: of course, it's just the rover. It's just the rover every day. It's, well, there's a bit of a detour here, and
1: but you know, broken down rover is not a good thing. And you know what? It just, I would look forward to it. That's all I can say. The calm, the quiet, and stuff like that. I think it would be very nice.
0: I'm gonna put it out to our audience as well. Would you be one of those people who'd be willing to go and try to set up a colony on Mars and live there for a little bit? And what do you think about that idea of living in a dome or some kind of structure made of sand and something like a sourdough starter?
1: I could do that. You know what? That sounds very creative and lovely. And I think that I don't think I'm alone to want to live up there.
0: Yeah. Folks, text in 514-566-9066. Give us your name and whether you think you'd do that, why you would or why you wouldn't. And Lita, in the meantime, down here on Earth, how are the roads doing?
1: Well, they're busy, but you know what? We're used to that. And it's very, very busy in the Vaudreuil-Dorion area along the 40 and the westbound side. At Chemin des Chêneaux, we do have a stopped vehicle. And the problem is that it's not just stopped. It's

0: right to the DeCary Interchange bike paths. Packs of 5 to 10, so we're still pretty light on the routes.
1: All right, we'll keep an eye on that. Thank you very much, Lita. We're just over 2 weeks into Quebec's election campaign, and with the trade war, with the U.S. taking center stage, a lot of other campaign issues may have flown under the radar. Thankfully, our CBC Digital colleagues have been compiling the different party promises into one place, the CBC Platform Tracker. And this week on the podcast, This is Montreal, CBC Digital reporter Holly Cabrera joins host Ainsley McClellan to look at where the parties stand on different issues, including health.
2: Alors ce matin, on est ici pour parler de santé.
3: D'additionner la contribution du secteur privé.
4: It's not about reforming, but reducing the size of the number of people deciding the same thing.
5: Health, as we said, usually one of the top priorities that voters talk about. A lot of the focus that we've heard so far seems to be on the future of Santé Québec, right, which is this body that was created by the Legault government, a provincial body that is now overseeing the delivery of health care. And we're seeing very different stances on this. The CAQ says they would maintain it. The Parti Québécois and the Conservatives already saying they would abolish it. Actually, that's one of the first proposals that the Parti Québécois made when the election was launched. The Liberals and Québec Solidaire talking about decentralizing some of the powers of Santé Québec. So there's a lot there about how the system would work. Otherwise, though, what are some of the other health proposals that we're hearing parties talk about, Holly?
6: Sure. So as you pointed out, Ainsley, like the CAQ definitely wouldn't abolish Santé Québec because
5: they just created it.
6: That's right. And otherwise, they're proposing to invest $1 billion in home care. They want to redirect procedures. If the delays are too long, they would redirect them to the private sector. They're also saying that they're open to discussions with doctors about allowing physicians to work both in the public and the private sector. So having a presence in both industries, they didn't really detail that plan yet. So I'm curious to see what that would look like. The Conservatives would also be interested in this type of mixed practice model, as they call it. They'd allow some hospitals to be managed by private companies as well. And the Conservatives, again, would want to increase medical school admissions and add specialized nurse practitioner positions too. So I think they had wanted to add 400 medical school admissions. And then you have QS that wants to improve psychosocial services in CLSCs, and it would also want to end the expansion of private health care. So completely on the other end of the spectrum. And for the PQ, they want to increasingly invest in CLSCs, double the budget for transportation costs for medical travel, especially in remote regions, and it would increase the home care budget by 50%. And finally, the Liberals, they've said that they wanted to create a telehealth network so patients can see doctors online without having to have an appointment. So kind of like a virtual walk-in.
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0: you're listening to the song Wandering from Toronto artist Yen Ching. And Lita, we've got plenty of wandering happening on the roads right now.
1: And wandering is actually relatively under control. I mean, we have a lot of slowdowns, reduced speed. Some areas, typical ones, like the 15 south to the Champlain Bridge, very slow right now. It rolls at about 20K, and that's almost from de la Vérendrye. So we're full on rush hour there. Also a 62-minute delay, and that's full on rush hour on the 25 south to the Lafontaine Tunnel. And the closures came in the list. But you know what? I'm going to talk about them after the news. How about we do that?
0: Sounds good.

0: temperatures hovering just below 23 degrees outside the CBC Montreal studios. Winds at 24 kilometers an hour with gusts up to 42, so hold on to your hats, folks, especially if you're out there on your bikes. Stick around. After the news, we're going to be talking to our business columnist, and we're also going to be talking about how Dawson College is going to be marking the 20th anniversary of the deadly shooting, and we'll be speaking to a survivor about what the event means to him. I'm Matt Damour. Stick around. News is next.
1: This is CBC News. Good afternoon. It's 3:30. I'm Simon Akinishny with your CBC News from Montreal. And at the Montreal Courthouse, a court challenge is underway against French-only voter information for the upcoming election. Arguments from the lawyer representing Quebec's chief electoral officer just wrapped up. He said it was too late now to provide English versions of voter information documentation that will soon go out to voters. Maître Henrik Lavoie said 4.8 million envelopes have already been produced, but he said it's not too late to print a bilingual reminder card so long as the judge issues a decision by next Wednesday. Earlier today, the lawyer for the Quebec government made his case. He argued that voters who want English information can dial a toll-free hotline to get the information they need, or they could also listen to the radio for more information. And the hearing, we are learning from our reporter at the courthouse, has just wrapped up, but there yet is no decision. Meanwhile, today, a man who pleaded guilty to firebombing a West Island synagogue was sentenced to 24 months in prison. Mohamed Ilyas Akhodad admitted to causing a fire on December 18th of 2024 at Congregation Beth Tikva Synagogue in Dollar Des Ormeaux. At the time, police reported broken glass, smoke damage, and a damaged door. Also smashed glass door at the nearby offices of Federation CJA, a Jewish community organization. Akhodad's lawyer, Nazar Sati, says the judge went with the Crown's suggestion of 24 months for the arson charge, along with 3 years of probation.
2: It wasn't a light sentence. The Crown and the defense both agreed that denunciation and deterrence had a big part to play because, unfortunately, the Jewish community was the subject of the targets here.
1: However, Sati maintains his client had never had the intention to set fire to a synagogue or Jewish community center, but carried out the arson for money and that he was intoxicated and dealing with substance abuse issues at the time. Groups supporting victims of conjugal violence are worried about gender-based violence being on the rise in Quebec. The Montreal Police's annual report found sexual assault cases were up 5.7% between 2024 and 2025. As Blake Saraga reports, the increase has prompted the groups to seek out more resources.
3: We're seeing more people reaching out for help in general.
4: Claudine Thibodeau works for SOS Violence Conjugale, a helpline for victims of domestic violence in Quebec. Thibodeau says there's been a 200% increase in requests for help since 2022.
3: We've seen a steady increase in the number of women asking for shelter. You know, when you call SOS and you ask for shelter, it's an emergency. It means you need to get out now.
4: Thibodeau is asking for more resources from the provincial government to create more shelter spots. Montreal Police Chief Inspector David Shane says the SPVM is aware of the increase as well. He says more people are coming forward to police because they have more trust in the system, but adds there's still more work to do.
5: There's a huge amount of underreporting in cases of sexual assault, and we understand why. Some victims do not want to come forward, and we understand that.
4: Thibodeau says misogynistic views online are also becoming more prevalent, notably among younger men. And research suggests that when those attitudes take hold, they can contribute to increases in intimate partner violence. Blake Saraga, CBC News, Montreal.
1: Southwest of Montreal Island, one local nonprofit has been working to eradicate an invasive species called the water chestnut in the Vaudreuil-Soulanges waters. As Chloe Rinaldi explains, there are concerns about the spread of the aquatic plant and how it impacts ecosystems.
6: The water chestnut has taken over parts of the Ottawa River and the Lake of Two Mountains. Marie-Anne Théoret is the project manager of a nonprofit group called Cobavar Vaudreuil-Soulanges. They were tasked by the provincial government to protect and eradicate the water chestnut from the region's shores.
7: So this is water chestnut. It's a plant that comes from Eurasia. and it is highly invasive.
6: Teokaya says the plant looks similar to lily pads. It creates dense mats along the water surface and damages ecosystems by outcompeting with native plants.
7: All these little petals will block out light, killing all of our native plants under the water. It also will decrease the amount of oxygen that's available in the water.
6: She says a single plant can produce 225 nuts in a single year, showing how fast it multiplies.
7: So last year, we removed 30,000 pounds of water chestnut. This year, we've seen about 5,000 to 6,000 pounds removed.
6: Teokaya says they've seen great improvements over the past 3 years. The nonprofit says they're reapplying for funding for the project to continue their work. Chloe Rinaldi, CBC News, Rigo.
1: There will be a history-making hockey game in Quebec City this weekend. For the first time ever, Université Laval will ice a women's hockey team. Jay Turnbull has the story.
8: About a dozen women are on the ice for a mid-afternoon practice. In a matter of hours, it will be real, playing a game in rouge et or jerseys. The team will host Brock University in a pair of preseason matches. Goaltender Erica Gagnon transferred to Laval after winning a national championship at Bishop's University.
9: I think we have a really good group. We're all excited to learn together, and to start building this program together is going to be a really exciting thing to do.
8: Pascal Dufresne will coach the team. He spent the past year and a half getting everything in place, including the roster.
10: Je m'attendais pas à ça, là. T'sais, toutes les communautés francophones. Alors...
8: Dufresne traveled across the country recruiting players and says he was surprised by the number of francophones from outside Quebec who expressed interest. He thinks the team will be very competitive. The Rouge et Or are now the fifth women's university team in the province. Their other goalie, Maïka Paquin, is sending a warning to the other four schools.
11: I wouldn't be surprised if, like, we make it to the championship this year.
8: Jay Turnbull, CBC News, Quebec City.
1: And that was the CBC News.
12: Thank you very much, Simon Akineshny from the CBC Montreal Newsroom. Hello, everybody. I'm Matt Damoul, filling in for Sabrina Marindola. You're listening to Let's Go. And Simon, earlier in the show, we were talking to our science columnist, and she was telling us about this new method that they're thinking about implementing for people who would eventually go to Mars on how to build structures on Mars, houses and things like that. Well, this is the question. This is the question. Because what they're saying is they would go there with something like a sourdough starter type material and bring very little else and then bind that with the sands of Mars to build the structures. And we've been asking ourselves, Lita chimed in on this, would you entertain the idea for the short term, maybe like a little 6 month vacation, maybe a year, would you go to Mars and check out the scene out there?
1: No, thanks.
12: No,
1: I've heard it's pretty dead.
12: Oh yeah.
1: Heard the scene's pretty dead out there. Yeah. Not enough action for me, to be honest. Also it gets very cold.
12: It does. Yeah.
1: And you know, the atmosphere is a bit thin, I think as well. Right. The gravity is less
12: yeah.
1: as well.
12: I was so looking it up, 38% of Earth's gravity.
1: Yeah, so you could jump very high, probably, or you can, you know, you could do some athletic feats, probably, that you can't do on Earth. But it doesn't, to be honest, you know what? It doesn't really interest me. I mean, maybe if, again, I'm not running down Mars. I'm sure Mars has nice stuff. But, you know, it just...
13: I don't know. Maybe a couple of holes.
1: Seems
13: or
1: a bit dry and arid.
13: Or, yeah.
1: I mean, I did, you know, I went to Joshua Tree once in California, and... That's kind of like Mars. And yeah. Actually, it was incredible. It was amazing. But I also didn't need to wear a spacesuit.
12: Yes. And you were also able to, like, go to a hotel room afterwards, I think.
1: Yeah, exactly. And get in the pool and whatnot. But, you know, maybe they would have one here eventually, a Mars pool. But what about you? Are you ready to go?
12: It would be a fascinating experience. The reason I thought about you, though, is because we were talking yesterday and we were talking about your baseball naps, right? These are the little, you fall asleep around the fourth inning, wake up, check in on the game. Imagine taking a baseball nap on Mars at lower gravity. How much more relaxing and refreshing that would be when you woke up.
1: Is it better?
12: I don't know, but wouldn't you want to find out? Right. That's the whole point.
1: Well, I think maybe then I'll have to plan it.
12: There you go. See, this is why we like chatting with Simon Akinishny afterwards, because we get gems like that. Simon will be back probably with more puns, possibly with more puns, at 4:30 with your next local newscast after the newscast. Lita is looking at the roads.
13: I'll have more puns.
12: You know what? That's a safe, a safe bet.
13: We have EXO issues at this point, and I've just reached out to them. It's a problem heading to the Vaudreuil-Hudson line. It seems a bit behind schedule as you head through the West Island portion of it, actually after Dorval. So from Pine Beach right through to Dorion, slow at the stations. So if you're picking someone up, that could be a bit of a problem, unless you have the new feature on the transit app, you know, the share app. A lot of parents do that with students as they're picking them up. They're going to school in town, coming on the train. So maybe your pickup might be a little bit behind schedule, but the REM is working well. Very busy again this afternoon, especially the De Montagne line for some reason. And if you are on it, you can always reach out either by text. And it's so easy to text when you're on a public transit, 566-9066-514, by the way. But also you can call me on Star 3 CBC. That's also open for you.
12: Perfect. Thank you very much, Lita. We'll check in with you a little bit later. Almost 20 years ago, a tragedy struck the Dawson College community. A gunman walked into the school on September 13th and opened fire at the student body. He killed 18-year-old student Anastasia D'Souza and left 19 students injured. Family members, survivors, and Dawson staff there that day are coming together tomorrow at a commemorative event for the 20th anniversary of the shooting. It's going to be held in the Peace Garden, a portion of which is called Anastasia's Garden. Haider Khaddam is a survivor of the shooting. He was shot in the head that day. He was part of Dawson's class of 2008 and a friend of Anastasia D'Souza. He joins me now on the line. Welcome to the show, Haider.
14: Thank you for having me.
12: 20 years have passed as of tomorrow. How is this anniversary landing with you? How are you looking back on those events 20 years after?
14: Well, on one hand, it feels like it was just 20 days ago. Mm-hmm. On the other hand, it really has been 20 years. So a lot has happened since. So obviously, in hindsight, a lot more positives than negatives. As funny as it may sound, it was, in hindsight, a good thing that happened in my life. But obviously, not without any major challenges, overcoming obstacles. Physically, emotionally. So obviously it brings all that back. And of course, the memory of Anastasia, probably the overarching theme of that look back.
12: Mm-hmm. How have you marked the anniversary throughout the years?
14: I have my ritual every year. Things that I do at the college, basically to relive the experience. It's a way for me to feel the resilience and the strength that I've built since then. Kind of just walk myself through the steps, because I was outside and everything happened outside, and just relive those moments until the moment where I was put in the ambulance and I fell in a coma. I take the time to visit Anastasia. I take the time to visit the Peace Garden as well, which is an absolutely serene place to spend a bit of time. I have my ritual, and of course it's been a part of my identity having survived the shooting. So sharing sharing my experience, sharing the thoughts about it with friends, family, media, anyone who speaks to me about it, it's kind of been part of my daily life, so to speak.
12: Mm-hmm. You talked about this ritual of going back there. What goes through your head? What are you feeling when you re-enter Dawson College and are brought back to that day?
14: I think the big theme about it for me is making sure that this whole event, I come out as a winner. Obviously, having lost a friend in Anastasia is difficult. Having been shot myself in the head, in the neck, in my left calf, those are all difficult things to go through. And of course, a lot of pain, a lot of challenges, even emotionally, not just physically. But at the end of the day, it's a reminder for me to say, like, I'm gonna win. Over the years, message in my head was, I will win. I'm gonna overcome this. It's gonna be part of my past and a source of strength. And I think 20 years later, I can definitely say that it has been. and try to draw an inspiration from all that, from everything I've done, everything I've seen from other survivors, from the families as well, from my family and friends. So try to, as much as possible, draw some inspiration from it and motivation for whatever new obstacles might come up in life.
12: Let's talk a little bit about Anastasia. She was your friend. What was she like?
14: Stacy was off, like, always smiling, always ready to quote unquote party, so to speak, like in a good mood, always ready for, you know, fun conversations. That's honestly, in a nutshell, that's how I remember her. Whenever we hung out, it was always a good time. And of course we knew that, like, there are different times in her life where she had physical challenges that she had to overcome. So in a way, like, she was a survivor in her own sense before the shooting. That's how I remember her. And of course, like, when I visit her, when I think of her, that's still how I think of her. I don't think so much of the sadness of the tragedy. Of course, the tragedy was sad, and losing her is a difficult thing to digest. But when I think of the memories as a friend, those are the main things that come to mind. So it's, in a way, it's also another source of positivity that I've been able to develop over the years more and more, but almost from the beginning, that's the memory of her in that way is always comforting in that sense.
12: Mm-hmm. You've also given a lot of your time to gun control advocacy since then. You recently signed a letter alongside advocacy group Police Se Souvient asking the federal government for stricter gun control measures. What has it been like for you to push for gun control this long, for 20 years now?
14: It's been a long road. Of course, ups and downs. It was very difficult for a while with the Harper government being supported by the gun lobby. That's, you know, that's always a big wall to have to go through. And it was discouraging at many times, especially in the beginning, I would say. And my involvement was never the involvement of an expert, because that's not what I am. Really, my message is, as a Canadian society, as a nation, we could always do better. These things are still happening. We had a shooting not long ago in Montreal. We had shootings happen over the past 20 years. It means that there is something to do. Not only legally, there is something to do us collectively as well as a society, but the point is, on a legal level is where we can have significant impact. The Liberals can do more. I think a lot of their attempts and their efforts have not always, they haven't delivered on their promises all the time. So I think that's the message, is let's lean in with the experts and see where what are some areas of improvement, and let's take steps in that direction. And it'll never be perfect, but as long as we keep having shooting incidents and guns circulating around, something needs to be done. I think that's essentially the message.
12: There's going to be this commemorative event tomorrow. What is your plan for tomorrow?
14: I think, the anniversary for me is on Sunday, because that's the 13th, but tomorrow is an opportunity to gather and I think first and foremost, remember the goodness from Anastasia's memory, and kind of collectively try to remember that we came together and we were able to unite our efforts, whether it's in gun control or whether it's supporting each other on an emotional level. I think the college did an amazing job, as much as they can, to support the students, to support the survivors. So just kind of come together and remember the resilience and the strength that we were able to build together as a community. And try to draw as much sources of positivity from that event. Again, as much of a difficult, tragic memory it is, it's to be able to have that message of resilience and hopefully inspire others that may have not been there or may have not experienced it directly.
12: Mm-hmm. All right. Hayter Kalem is a survivor of the shooting at Dawson in 2006. He was part of the college's class of 2008 and a friend of Anastasia D'Souza. Hayter, thank you for being on the show and sharing your story and your memories with us.
14: Likewise. Thank you so much. Have a good one.
12: You too. Anastasia's mother, Louise D'Souza, will be on CBC's Daybreak show tomorrow. She sat down with host Sean Henry. You can hear that interview at 7:10 tomorrow. We also reached out to the office of Public Safety Minister Gary Anandasangari about calls for stricter gun control measures. Public Safety Minister spokesperson Simone Fortune told us in a statement that this anniversary is a reminder of the devastating consequences of gun violence. Lefortune said that Canada will continue focusing on the assault-style firearms compensation program, and that Canada is also cracking down on the flow of illegal firearms through the border or via organized criminal networks.

0: It is 3:50 and Lita's keeping a close eye on the roads, and we were starting to see a little bit more volume.
1: Yeah, and especially because of several stalled cars, and they just happened, one in the Pointe Claire area along the 20 eastbound, at Cartier actually right now, and it's a rather large truck. I mean, you can't miss it. It's in the right-hand lane, causing a slowdown though. That's Curiosity, and Boucherville too on the 30 westbound at the 20, a tiny little stalled off car off the right-hand side, and in just a little bit beyond that point, also in the Boucherville area, just closer to the border of Sainte-Julie, another stalled truck, and it's a mid-sized truck. Still can't miss it, though.

0: That was Nuage by Montreal artist Childhood Friend. It is 3:52, time now to check in with today's business news with Chris Edwards. Hi, Chris.
1: Hi, Matt.
0: So starting off, some alarming stats about insolvencies in Canada. What are we learning from the data?
1: Consumer insolvencies were up 2.2% in 2025, and bankruptcies were up nearly 5%. Both of those figures came as the Canadian population was essentially stagnant. This is according to the Office of the Superintendent of Bankruptcy, and that adds up to 400 consumer insolvencies a day. And a separate survey by bankruptcy firm Harris & Partners found 37% of respondents said they skipped essential purchases, and a third have used credit to pay for essentials. We spoke to Joshua Harris about what's driving this. He's CEO of Harris & Partners, and he pointed towards higher cost of living and inflation, but also changing behavior among banks.
2: What we're also noticing in terms of paying the piper is that the banks are tightening up as well. So when it comes to renewals of mortgages or new credit, they're just not giving it out like they used to. And I think they're a little bit fearful of what's going on, the big banks and even some of the smaller ones. And that's leading to people having less access to new credit or more credit or payment options. Collections has certainly increased as well.
1: Now, there was a huge amount of variation across Canada here. In terms of provinces, British Columbia recorded the highest increase in insolvencies. They've jumped over 12% in 2025, but Alberta and Saskatchewan actually saw decreases. But in Quebec, insolvencies only rose 1.3%.
0: So kind of on the lower end of the ones that saw increases. Moving now to corporate news, Canadian airline Air Transat posted some rough third quarter numbers this morning. What is the situation there?
1: Air Transat reported a net loss of over $100 million for Q3, a huge drop from the same quarter last year. Air Transat, of course, is based in Montreal and has about 5,000 employees. I spoke to independent aviation analyst Rick Erickson about its results, and he pointed to a singular reason for the drop. Air Transat is a small carrier with thin margins, and it's being hammered by the increased cost of jet fuel.
3: Fuel has roughly doubled. I mean, carriers are paying well over $4 US a gallon now for fuel. That was, all completely related to the situation in Iran and the closure of the Strait of Hormuz. Even though virtually all of the fuel being pumped into Air Transat aircraft is either, is likely originating either in Canada or the United States, the price of fuel always follows the world price.
1: And that world price has surged above $100 a barrel again earlier this week. Brent crude is now at $107 a barrel US. So the price of jet fuel isn't projected to go down in the near term. Air Transat said it's now used the full $150 million from the Liquidity for Airline Sector Resilience Facility, which is a federal loan program designed to help airlines deal with high fuel costs. But they've also secured another $250 million in loans from the Canada Enterprise Emergency Fund to continue with those fuel price challenges.
0: All right. And finally, Chris, the Girl Scouts is getting a new cookie flavor specifically for dogs.
1: Yes. As of January of next year, you'll be able to buy Girl Scout cookies for your dog. Girl Scouts of the USA announced this week. You'll only be able to get them online, but that also means you'll probably be able to get them here in Canada. The company making them, who partner with Girl Scouts, says they're soft, chewy, and blueberry muffin inspired. But remember, it's not merely a flavor for dogs. This is dog food and you should not eat it. But they will likely cost around $6 to $7 a box, which is the same as you would pay for a regular box of cookies from Girl Guides.
0: Any bets on whether the box is going to have a big disclaimer, not for human consumption?
1: I have a feeling that people are going to make the mistake regardless.
0: they won't be able to help themselves. All right, Chris, thanks so much. We'll talk to you later.
1: Thanks, Matt.
0: All right, Lita is looking at the roads and yes. I'm just... Girl Scouts cookies for dogs.
4: Why not? What? And plus, so many people travel with their dogs. I bet a lot of dogs are in cars right now, stuck in traffic, and would love a treat like that.
0: Can you imagine? I'm just thinking about those poor Girl Scouts who are doing door-to-door, and they're going to have the script, and it's going to say, in bold, tell the people that this is dog food.
4: I know.
0: Do not eat. Do not give to your child.
4: And the way Chris was describing it, it actually sounds quite edible. I mean, it kind of sounds tasty. Sounds like I might make the mistake.
0: It sure of, does.
4: Yeah. We've got animals and dogs and cars, some cats too, I bet, heading on the Metropolitan westbound from Lecordaire through the Decarie Interchange. We've got the classic delay there. Classic delay on Decarie North from the Turcotte Interchange to the Decarie Interchange. But heading northbound a little bit more than I saw just earlier on. And Danielle did actually text in about the delays that we have. It's from Saint-Martin now on and off through the Laval area, passing the 640, passing Blainville, stays sluggish but steady all the way up to Saint-Jérôme.

folks are weighing in on our question that we sent out to folks here. Would you take a chance and try to live on Mars for a little bit? We got Jill and DDO who texted in saying, I'll stick with Earth, thanks, since I'm biologically designed to live here without external equipment, and I'm still trying to figure out life on this contentious planet. And would there be affordable domes on Mars? That's a really good question, Jill. Would the housing affordability crisis follow us if we went to Mars? Something to consider.

0: Temperature holding steady at 22 degrees in downtown Montreal. Still feels like 25 with the humidity. Mostly cloudy, but outside the studios, we can see the sun poking through. So it's going to be a nice afternoon and shaping up to be a nice evening. You're listening to Let's Go. I'm Matt Damol. Stick around. News is next.
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3: So everything changed for Hamilton, Ontario's Kathleen Robertson after her first episode of Beverly Hills 90210 aired on TV. Suddenly, complete strangers were staring at her wherever she went. It's a bit strange. She'll tell you how going back to Hamilton is the thing that kept her grounded.
4: From CBC News, The World This Hour, I'm Martina Fitzgerald.
5: Canada will always stand in solidarity with Ukraine.
4: Prime Minister Mark Carney says that pledge will last at least a century. Alongside Ukraine's president, Carney has signed a 100-year partnership, deepening economic and security ties. The series of agreements is aimed at boosting military cooperation, including the production of millions of drones. Carney says one-third of those will go to support Ukraine's defense.
5: Canadians understand in our bones the importance of your struggle. There's no qualification to our commitment because your cause, freedom, democracy, sovereignty, is our cause.
4: Volodymyr Zelensky is on a state visit to Canada. Since the Russia-Ukraine war began in 2022, Ottawa has provided more than $8 billion in military support to Ukraine. Today, the Prime Minister is also meeting with his cabinet ministers in Banff. The two-day forum comes as Canada navigates an escalating trade war with the U.S. and ahead of next month's Alberta referendum. The U.S. has added more Canadian products to a list of those that will be hit with a 50% levy and threatened bans on some Canadian goods like alcohol. A shelter-in-place advisory has now been lifted for the town of Deep River, Ontario. It was imposed last evening after a stabbing left one woman with life-threatening injuries. People in Deep River are being told to remain vigilant. There is still no information on suspects or arrests. In British Columbia, the Saanich Police Department is being scrutinized for its handling of an investigation of a convicted voyeur and sex offender. Court records show that police observed but did not intervene as Yin Young Derek Chan violated his bail conditions. Emily Fagan has that story.
6: Police arrested Yin Young Derek Chan in April 2024 after finding explicit footage in a search of the voyeur's home. Chan, who would later plead guilty to charges of voyeurism and child pornography, was released on bail. It was on the condition that he not use a cell phone outside the home. But police watched Chan over 3 days as he took phones into multiple businesses, including Fitness World and Value Village. Court records show Chan previously recorded more than 400 women in Value Village. Crown Attorney Paul Cheesman says Chan was, quote, out looking for more victims. Chan was rearrested weeks later. Ashley Dryberg is an advocate working to support victims and has concerns.
7: Were people being used as bait to build a case to support this person?
6: Saanich Police would not answer questions from the CBC. In a statement, Deputy Chief Constable Damien Kowalowicz said police prioritized identifying and supporting victims, holding Chan accountable, and preventing further harm. Emily Fagan, CBC News, Victoria.
4: The price of diesel is soaring. It has hit record highs this month, right at the peak of the autumn harvest season. As Ted Henley reports, the timing is terrible for Canadian farmers.
8: Causing significant inflation. Our cost of operation is going up.
9: Alan Jones is a rancher near Balzac.
8: Compared to last year, we're going to have to spend an additional $85,000 roughly on diesel fuel.
9: Like Jones, Scott Jesperson is spending 80 cents more per liter to run his machines. Jesperson is a grain farmer near Spruce Grove.
10: That's a massive increase that is just going to eat away at the farm's profitability.
9: What's happening in Iran is only part of the story, according to Patrick DeHaan with GasBuddy.com. He says the squeeze on oil passing through the Strait of Hormuz continues to affect prices, as does what's happening in Russia.
11: With Ukraine's drone attacks on many major Russian refineries, there's less diesel being exported from Russia. In fact, there's no diesel being exported from Russia.
9: As for Jones and Jesperson, they say it is helpful Ottawa extended the fuel excise tax holiday until January. Ted Henley, CBC News, Calgary.
4: Canada has sent disaster victim identification experts from the RCMP to Nepal. DNA is being collected in this country from family members of those not seen since a huge flood along the Nepal-China border just over 2 weeks ago. More than 5,000 people are still missing, 29 of them Canadians and permanent residents. At least 1,300 people have died. And that is your World This Hour. For CBC News, I'm Martina Fitzgerald.
0: Hello there. Welcome back to Let's Go. I'm Matt Benwell filling in for Sabrina Marindola. In this second hour, the one and only Duke Eatman will grace us with his musical pick of the day. And we're going to continue our tariff talk to find out how the most recent trade war escalation with the U.S. could impact your wallet. All right, let's go.

0: 22 degrees right now in downtown Montreal. Wind at 24 kilometers an hour with gusts up to 42. So not too hot, not too cold, a little windy if you're feeling a little bit of the heat. And with the humidex, it is feeling right now like 25. And looking at the radar, you know, very few things in life are an absolutely sure thing, but I am not seeing any cloud coverage that's going to be coming over the city or around Montreal that's going to cause any fear of any rain like we had yesterday, Lita. And yesterday really had an impact on the roads. We don't have that factor today, but still tricky in some spots.
1: Yes, and the puddles, we still see them in some places too, have yet to dry up completely on some of the bike routes. I was looking at the packs going along the Rêve Saint-Denis. I'm actually focused at Mount Royal or Mont-Royal right now. And every now and then I think, it's not that busy at all. And then, whoosh, a big peloton will drive by with about 20. So it depends on the minute I'm turning around and looking, but there's room for everyone. Really, it's a nice route today and not doing too badly at all. I have yet to check Peel, by the way. I want to take a quick peek and I want to look at it for a while because that's they seem to be coming in waves today.
0: And it's been busier there.
1: Yeah. And right now too, I was just looking over the list of weekend closures and the main one really happens to be on the Metropolitan westbound around the P.O. Saint-Michel area, also on Cremazy in that area. They're doing a lot of work. And also on the 25 at Olivier Charbonneau, that bridge, which crosses over from Montreal into Laval. So they're going to be doing work on that. Will it create a lot of chaos in that area? I'm not quite sure. I'm just going to analyze the numbers and then I'll get back to you on that. But right now we do have a lot of numbers heading over to the South Shore. Champlain Bridge seems to be number one. It's actually even slower than the 25 South down to the La Fontaine Tunnel, which improved. We started with 62 minutes and it's dropped down to about 30. Tends to fluctuate. That's how those timers are that are near the tunnel or near about the tunnel. If you are heading to the Charles de Gaulle Bridge on the 40 eastbound, pretty tough through Pointe-aux-Trembles on the bridge. It's good. They're still doing some paving too around the Charlemagne area. So it's also slow as you make your way towards the Repentigny area.
0: All right. Thank you very much, Lita. We'll look at your forecast tonight. A low of 11 degrees, a few clouds, but pretty clear. Tomorrow morning clears up even more. It's going to be a nice sunny day, high of 21. And then tomorrow night, low of 12 overnight, clear. The weekend gets off to a mostly sunny start. Saturday, a mix of sun and cloud with a high of 24 degrees, but the rain clouds do roll in overnight on Saturday. Expect rain and a low of 17 degrees. And then Sunday, there are going to be periods of rain. So if you've got some outdoor plans, you might be okay for part of the day, but we are going to get sporadic rain with a high of 22. But then Monday and Tuesday to start off next week, very, very nice. High of 18 on Monday with sunny skies. Same thing on Tuesday, but then a little bit hotter, high of 22. And then midweek next week. Right now, the forecast calls for a high of 23 with a mix of sun and cloud. Duke Eatman is back with the latest installment of Classic Hip Hop Week. Here's his pick of the day.

Hi, Matt. My pick of the day today for our special summer theme week is LL Cool J with I Need a Beat. This was the very first single by the rapper known as Ladies Love Cool James, released in 1984 on Def Jam Records. A remix of the track would later be featured on LL's debut album released the following year called Radio. This was another special summer theme week here on Let's Go. We had special theme weeks here on the show all summer long. This week was Classic Hip Hop Week. Hope you enjoyed it. Well, yesterday I told you about the origins of Def Jam Records when I featured Teela Rock as part of our Classic Hip Hop Week. Def Jam would go on to become one of the most influential, if not the most influential, hip-hop labels in history when it was launched in the mid-80s by hip-hop mogul Russell Simmons and his partner producer Rick Rubin. Def Jam would be home to LL Cool J, the label's first artist, the group that brought LL Cool J to the attention of Def Jam, the Beastie Boys, DMX, Method Man, Jay-Z, Kanye West, and Public Enemy, just to name a mere few. Teela Rock was the label's first hip-hop release, albeit in a joint venture with Party Time Records. The song we're going to hear today is Def Jam's first hip-hop release on its very own. A 16-year-old LL Cool J, born James Todd Smith in Bayshore, New York in 1968, represented Farmers Boulevard in Queens. Heavily influenced by Teela Rock's word-heavy and now intellectually challenging rhyme play, he released I Need a Beat in 84, and he changed the way everybody rapped. Just peep the opening lyrics. It's a malleable beat, subject of discussion. You're motivated with the aid of percussion. There's no category for this story. It will rock in any territory. I syncopate it and design it well. The beat elevates, the scratch excels. All techniques are a combination of skills that I have for narration. I need a beat. LL Cool J will go on to sell millions of records and become the first sex symbol and superstar in hip-hop. So, my pick of the day today as we wrap up Classic Hip-Hop Week here on Let's Go. We feature Dr. Jekyll and Mr. Hyde, The Changing of the Guard with Teela Rock, and the man that would bring hip-hop into the next phase and level and age, LL Cool J with I Need a Beat.

0: That is LL Cool J with his 1985 single, I Need a Beat, and Duke Eatman's Pick of the Day. We've got another text in here from John. Our question about whether you would be willing to entertain the idea of traveling to Mars to just check it out, see what it's like out there, if you had a nice structure to live in. And John says, not drinking the Kool-Aid, going to Mars is a one-way trip, so no thanks. I kind of like this blue marble. Thanks very much, John. And Lita is looking at the traffic, and maybe some people would be interested in being somewhere right now with fewer cars.
1: Yeah, it might be nice. The thing is that John's kind of right. You got to get back. You got to get me back. I can go. Love to visit. There are a lot of places I love visiting, but always coming home is so comfortable, and home really is somewhere out. And we have so much traffic here, though. I do have to say that. I would get a bit of a break from that, and so would a lot of people who are heading onto the 138 to the Mercier Bridge. But home, if you're heading home to the St. Constant area, very nice. A little bit of a delay just around the 132 at the 730, but that's it. And we do have a lot of volume on the 30 westbound right now, almost from the 116 all the way over to Matt Boulevard. Think there might be a bit of an issue there that's off my camera range as usual. So if you do spot anything and you're there, why don't you call me on Star 3 CBC.
0: All right. Thank you very much, Lita. It is 4:16. Nearly 2 years ago, Enrico Prieti was diagnosed with stage 3 pancreatic cancer. Now, pancreatic cancer is the third leading cause of cancer deaths in Canada. Now, he and his daughter, Alessia, are turning their experience into advocacy. They're taking part in the Kicking Pancreas 5K Together. It's happening on September 19th at Parc Angrignon. Their goal is to raise awareness, raise money, and help people recognize the signs of pancreatic cancer earlier. They joined me in studio earlier. Alessia and Rico, welcome to Let's Go.
2: Thank you so much for having us.
3: Thank you so much for having us.
0: So Alessia, I'll start with you. Your dad had symptoms for actually about 6 months before the cancer was found. And looking back, what stands out to you about that period?
2: That period was interesting because every time we would go to the doctor, it was always seen as something else. You know, pancreatic cancer was the last thing on anybody's mind. Back pain, stomach pain, it's something so common that everybody has. Even I have them, right? So that's what really stood out to me is that it's everything else but pancreatic cancer.
0: Mm-hmm. And Enrico, I mean, your daughter brought some of these things up, but what symptoms were you experiencing during those 6 months? And did you ever suspect that it could be something serious? Was there an alarm bell going off?
3: The only worries is that I was diagnosed with pre-diabetic. Before that, you know, even before the 6 months, so I start to do whatever it takes to become a diabetic person, and then all of a sudden I got the pains. I was thinking, you know, celiac or IBS, these things. And that's what the doctor was suspecting. So we were doing tests towards to find out, you know, what foods were bothering you. Why these pains?
0: But they're trying to rule out so many things.
3: Yes. But most normal doctors, practitioners don't go straight to the cause or think the worst things are happening to you.
0: Mm-hmm. Alessia, you had actually covered this event, the 5K, as a journalist in Alberta before your dad was diagnosed. What's it like to now be participating in that event with him?
2: It's certainly a full circle moment. Never in my life did I think when I was interviewing our founder that one day I would be her employee. I remember covering that event thinking the only person I knew with pancreatic cancer was a neighbor and he had passed from it. And then 2 years later, being referred to the organization to utilize their services, to get some support, it was a full circle moment for sure.
0: And what's it like for you to be experiencing life as a caregiver?
2: It's challenging for sure. I mean, I would even say that my mom is like the ultimate caregiver. She's, you know, by my father's side all the time as, you know, a late 20 something. It's got different challenges because you're trying to navigate your life as a young adult and start your own life, your own career, your own journey, but also be there for your parent who's going through the most challenging thing that they could go through. As a, you know, a caregiver, or I like to say like a child of cancer, I think the cancer for caregivers is guilt. You feel guilty all the time. If you are doing something for yourself, because people say you need to fill your cup first before you fill the cup of others, then you feel guilty that you're taking time away from the person who's dealing with cancer. And then when you're spending time with them and you're giving all of your attention, you feel guilty for yourself because you're not living your life. You're not taking care of yourself. You're not going for that walk. You're not doing that sport that releases your stress. So you're just guilty all the time.
0: Mm-hmm. Well, getting your own cup filled is a very different proposition when you're taking care of somebody or you're helping to care for somebody. Enrico, what does it mean for you to have your daughter be such a big part of raising awareness for pancreatic cancer alongside you?
3: Very, very grateful. At the same time, I don't know what to say because she's so involved now into this disease and getting to know it and being part of this journey that I'm on. It's quite challenging, but I'm very, very happy. We also have a son, but he's much more quiet. My daughter's always been more.
0: He's trying to find the polite way.
3: Yeah, no, active. No, she's a lot like me, and she always wants to help out and do things. And she's very outgoing. That's the word I wanted to say. Very outgoing. In a way, it's very happy, but at the same time, it's sad because of my disease. Mm-hmm. That's the cause. That's we're here. You know.
0: Yeah. And for this cause last year, you guys raised $10,000. What did that day mean for you both?
3: Oh.
2: You go first.
3: For me, it was like, wow. I never thought that there's so many people out there donating and for a cause that's very dear to my heart. It's and to everyone. I was dumbfounded, to be very honest with you. I couldn't believe the amount of money we were able to collect on both myself with Alessia.
2: I was just really happy to see how many people came together for my dad. So many people expressed how much they love him, how much they miss him, how much they're rooting for him, the support. And in a time of darkness, when you're dealing with this cancer, especially in particular, all cancer is awful, but this one with, you know, it's such a high death rate, like it brought such a light into such a dark time. You know, every time we got another donation, my dad was like, oh my God, I know this guy. I haven't spoken to this guy. Oh, this is one of my best friends. Like, this is awesome. So it was really

0: this event and have it on their radar rather than just seeing it as a last resort, because that's when it gets diagnosed too late.
1: Mm-hmm. And Enrico, I want to ask you, for the people listening to this, what do you hope people do after hearing about this event?
2: They start to realize that this disease is, although it's not as knowledgeable as breast cancer or lung cancer, but to know that this is a very serious disease, and that we all have to take it a lot more serious. Like Alessia says, when you do go see the doctor, don't just think that, oh, my stomach hurts or I have backaches or it's got to be something with my back. No, go to the end. Start getting information and don't, push the doctor to get as much testing this done so that you can rule this out.
1: You have to advocate for yourself.
2: Yes, that's the word. Yes, you have to advocate, because if you don't, they're not gonna go. And it's I don't blame them. It's just that they realize that now. I don't know if you know that this disease right now, it's expected to be by the year 2030 the second
0: leading cause of cancer-related deaths.
2: Mm-hmm. Yes.
0: So
1: a lot changing, and a lot of yes. habits are changing. People are learning more about it. Looking ahead, we talked a little bit about this in terms of what doctors can do in terms of detection, but what do you hope changes when it comes to detecting and treating pancreatic cancer in the long term?
0: It would be great if we were to be able to put more money into Canadian-based research. Pancreatic cancer is known to be one of the most underfunded cancers out there.
2: Yes.
0: So if we were to able to push for that research so that A, Canadians can get it first, and B, that we can find something for early detection. You know, breast cancer has increased our survival rates because of the mammogram and earlier detection and colonoscopy for colon cancer. There is nothing like that for pancreatic cancer, and we desperately need the funding to find it.
1: And what is it like for you, Enrico, to know that you're involved in this event that's trying to make some of this happen?
2: I'm very, very, very, very happy and excited. I know that if the more people get involved and the more people are aware of this disease, science is going to start pushing more. More funds are going to be put towards this. And I feel that there's hope that going forward, this is going to be taken more serious. And due to the fact that lots of doctors now, oncologists, are going into this field, and they are starting to push mm-hmm. towards this.
1: All right. Enrico, Alessia, thank you so much for being on the show, and good luck with the event.
0: Thank you so much.
2: Thank you.
1: That was Alessia Preiati and her father, Enrico. Alessia is the Healthcare Education and Communications Manager at Craig's Cause Pancreatic Cancer Society. Her father, Enrico, was diagnosed with stage 3 pancreatic cancer 2 years ago. Yeah.

0: That was Human, a new single by Somali-Canadian sister duo Pharoah. And Lita, drivers out there are only human too, and we'll take that, the good and the bad, with some of the behavior out there.
1: We've got we got an issue over in the Saint-Lambert area along the 132 westbound, just at Notre-Dame. Quite a big accident in that area, and it is blocking the entrance. So a bit of a problem for us right now in the Saint-Lambert area, Saint-Lambert area, and also in Beauharnois over the bridge, the Madeleine Perron Bridge. If you're heading over to Valleyfield, we do have a stalled cart. Please watch out for, and that would be in the right-hand lane.
0: All right. Thank you very much, Lita. I'm Matt Damol, filling in for Sabrina Marindola. You're listening to Let's Go. Simon Akinesheny is here from the CBC Montreal Newsroom. Stick around. After the news, we're going to be talking a little bit more about the potential impacts of the escalating trade war with the United States. News is next.
2: This is CBC News. Good afternoon. It's 4:30. I'm Simon Akinesheny with your CBC News from Montreal. A judge will now decide what to do, if anything, about French-only voter information from Elections Quebec this campaign. There is a court challenge underway launched by Anglophone rights advocates. On September 1st, Elections Quebec reminded citizens that printed voter cards will only be available in French for the first time in its history. Mélissa François has more from the courthouse.
3: It is a race against the clock with voting day in less than a month. Lawyer Doug Mitchell is representing plaintiffs who are challenging French-only voter information. Today in court, he argued that not providing voting information in English could hurt voters' ability to exercise a fundamental right. He added that even the province's chief electoral officer, Jean-François Blanchet, had expressed concerns to Quebec's French language minister before the election.
4: The DGE felt that it was important enough to signal to the minister that there was this very important risk to the challenge of the integrity of the election. And they were doing that to try and convince the minister to do the right thing.
3: But government lawyer Éric Quentin disagreed. He argued there has been a by-election in the province without any concerns and that English information is available to voters through a QR code and a telephone hotline. At the end of the hearing, the lawyer representing Elections Quebec said it's too late to produce English versions of the registration card and election guide, but that they could print an English version of the reminder card if a decision is rendered before September 16th. The judge didn't say when he will render his decision, but recognize the urgency of the matter. Mélissa François, CBC News, Montreal.
2: The PQ leader's commitment to hold a referendum, even if he were to lead a minority government, is putting heat on the leader of the CAQ. In a minority scenario, Paul Saint-Pierre Plamondon would seek support from other parties' MNAs to make sovereignty happen, including from the CAQ. The coalition includes both federalists and sovereigntists, and the discussion has put its leader, Christine Fréchette, in a tricky situation on the campaign trail. Cathy Séné explains.
5: Within the CAQ, the Conservative Party and Quebec Solidaire, you can find sovereignists who became federalists and federalists who became sovereignists, according to PQ leader Paul Saint-Pierre Plamondon. CAQ leader Christine Fréchette was asked if some of her future MNAs could help the PQ with a referendum. She said no. But when asked how she stands on Quebec independence, she wasn't so clear.
6: Ma position personnelle a pas d'importance.
5: Fréchette said her personal view has no importance and her position is it's not the time to launch a referendum.
7: Moi, je veux pas renier le passé.
5: Since then, she published a video on social media explaining her position. Fréchette, who once worked for the Parti Québécois, says she has evolved. About two-thirds of Quebecers don't want a referendum. Political science professor Danielle Bellan says she is in a difficult position.
8: Because there is some ambiguity on the CAQ side, then that might help, you know, Charles Milliard and the Liberals to make their case.
9: Moi, je trouve ça honteux.
5: It's shameful, said Liberal leader Charles Milliard, as he believes it's a fundamental question for a person who wants to govern Quebec to answer. Cathy Séné, CBC News, Quebec City.
2: Quebec's Auditor General is investigating how teachers in elementary schools and preschools manage their classrooms. It comes as educators and parents are sounding the alarm over a lack of resources. Gloria Enriquez has the story.
10: My first reaction was at last.
11: Bianca Nugent is the head of a parents' coalition that advocates for kids who need more support in schools. She welcomes the Auditor General's move to look into the state of classrooms as the situation is urgent.
10: There's going to be even more children year after years, back to school after back to school that will actually are coming in our school with increased needs.
11: There aren't any details yet about the scope of the investigation because it's still in progress. But the Auditor General's mandate is to verify whether public money is being well spent and if government programs are working.
12: The first reaction I had was, wow.
11: Heidi Yetman is the president of the Quebec Provincial Association of Teachers. She says the Auditor General will likely find teachers are dealing with more violence in school and a heavier workload.
12: Classroom complexity has been really difficult in the last 5 years. More students with needs, more students with that are dysregulated.
11: Yetman says teachers spend more and more time just managing the classroom instead of teaching. The Auditor General is set to deliver her report in the spring. Both Nugent and Yetman hope putting its recommendations into action will be a priority. Gloria Enriquez, CBC News, Montreal.
2: And for the first time in the school's university or history, Université Laval will ice a women's hockey team. Staff has spent the past year and a half building the squad. On Saturday, the Rouges et Or will play an exhibition game against Brock University. Annabelle Lafontaine is a forward on the team. She's not sure how good the Rouges et Or will be in year one, though.
13: I think it's more about like building the program for it to be better when we leave, because we're starting it, so it's going to be more difficult in the beginning. But we want to be a championship level team in 3 years, 5 years. So this is more of the goal for us.
2: The team has a couple of exhibition games this weekend, and the first league game is in October. And that was the CBC News.
0: Thank you very much, Simon Akinesny from the CBC Montreal Newsroom. Hello, everybody. I'm Matt Damoul, filling in for Sabrina Marindola. You're listening to Let's Go. And Simon, we got an interesting update from our business columnist before. Turns out the Girl Scouts are going to be coming out with a new type of cookie. Specifically, it's a cookie for dogs. And the peculiar thing about this is that...
2: A doggy biscuit.
0: It's a doggy...
2: As they say.
0: Well, they're calling it... It's a Girl Scouts cookie for dogs. They're not calling it a biscuit. And apparently it is blueberry muffin flavored.
2: Dogs like that?
0: Hey, that's a very good question.
2: Wouldn't it be like more like steak or...
0: Or like a Beggin strip. They had those as well for the dogs. No, apparently they've gone for something that they'll probably have to warn people not to eat because of that flavor. And we've just been talking a little bit about that risk. But what about you? Did you have any pets growing up or a dog or
2: otherwise?
0: Yeah,
2: I had almost every pet. I had, I think I started off with birds. Had those for a while.
0: Which is why you're so darn good at bird nerd.
2: Yeah, that's right. Birds for a couple of years, a few years. Then we had fish for quite a while. That was actually fun, but it's a lot of work having a fish tank, a lot of cleaning.
0: Oh, especially the big ones, and you have to look for the
2: that's
0: algae.
2: Right. And then had a dog for about 2 weeks because my mom didn't like it. And, you know, I will be fair, it kind of wasn't fair to have a dog because we were just living in a house and it wasn't really fair to have the dog cooped up all day because both my parents worked. So, you know, I felt it was like the dog was not really getting the most out of it. So that was okay. And it found a good home because it was a very nice dog. My sister had a cat for a little while. So that was another one. And I had turtles. You know, the little turtles and the...
0: Yeah.
2: They grow pretty big, but had those for a couple years as well. And then, of course, now I have a cat. So that's my... But I went long periods without having pets. How about you, your pet guy?
0: Yeah, well, when I was a kid, we had... It's funny how you never forget these things. The first pet that I had was a fish named Geppetto. That's something that I'll always remember. First fish, Geppetto. And then we had a dog.
2: Sort of sad sounding in a way.
0: I don't know. It worked out okay for him. Everybody was happy. And we had a dog, Melody. Minutes Demo.
2: That's a nice name.
0: Who was a half terrier mixed with something else. We're not quite sure. That was a little bit hazy. But she was out of her mind. One time, in fact, Lita, you'll enjoy this. One time,
1: yes.
0: My dad calls me. I was at work and he goes, turn the radio on. And I turn on the radio and there was a traffic report. And yeah, the backed up on the 40. We got a dog on the highway.
1: Oh, no.
0: And it turned out, she'd jumped over the fence from the backyard. And he lived next to the Metropolitan. And the cars had all stopped. And people actually got out of the cars to try and corral her off the highway. But suffice it to say,
2: chasing the cars, or we don't know.
0: I don't know what, we didn't do a debrief with her.
1: Please tell me it ended happily.
0: It did.
2: We got
0: got her back, and suffice it to say, the fence was built a little bit higher after that.
2: Yeah.
1: And the dog was scolded. I'm sure.
0: Oh, and she immediately did not learn the lesson just kept doing things.
1: Oh, okay.
0: Who let the dogs out is the mystery that we're trying to solve to this day. Thank you very much, Simon Akinesheny. Any dogs on the highway, Lita?
1: Oh, thankfully not. But that does happen. Not frequently, but it does. And please be careful. And you know what? On side streets, that's another reason to go slowly. You never know when they're going to dash out, and cats too. But right now, roads are slow. With the basics, stalled car here and there, and the accident over in the Saint-Lambert area along the 132 just at the Notre-Dame exit, and it is causing a delay for everyone in that area.
0: All right. Thank you very much, Lita. The White House says they will ban certain Canadian imports, including most alcoholic drinks, some dairy products, and motorcycles. This is in response to Canada imposing retaliatory tariffs on billions of dollars worth of imports. Now, these tariffs affect hundreds of everyday items, and many people here are now wondering about the impact on household budgets. We're now joined by personal finance columnist Rubina Ahmed-Haq, who will walk us through the situation and to offer some strategies. Welcome, Rubina.
14: Thanks for having me.
0: So we'll start with the changes this week, tariff-wise. What are the new tariffs that Canada has introduced?
14: So they're calling them dollar-for-dollar retaliation against the U.S. 50% tariffs that came into effect earlier in August. These are anywhere from 15 to 50%, depending on the product category, and they impact 700 U.S. origin goods coming in from the United States, of course. Sectors that are more than likely hit: steel, aluminum, dairy, appliances, electronics, agriculture, equipment. These tariffs, it must be noted, only apply to goods originating in the U.S., not those that are merely being shipped through. So if a truck originates in Mexico and is shipped up to Canada, that is not impacted by these tariffs. These measures took effect September 8th in retaliation of what the U.S. has done.
0: So a lot of the time, these categories of products, and we talk about the theory of these kinds of products, but what can we actually expect in terms of price increases, and when should we expect them?
14: Yeah, so the when is the more ambiguous answer. No one's really sure when it could actually impact our pocketbooks. Anywhere from 4 to 6 weeks is the estimate, but it could be more, could be less, could be depending on the product. Dairy products like milk powders and creams are impacted by about a 50% surcharge. Now, it must be noted that all liquid milk sold in Canada is Canadian. Mm-hmm. We don't sell any American milk whatsoever, but these are powders, so those creamers that you might put in your coffee, and so it could affect, for example, restaurants that use that because they have a longer shelf life. So they use it on their counters, for example. Steel and aluminum imports that are used in construction and manufacturing. Household appliances, I did check my own kitchen. All of my appliances come from the U.S., bought about 4 or 5 years ago. So, it's common that we buy appliances that are made in the United States. Personal care items, lotions, sunscreens, things that originate in the U.S. Electronics, especially those mid-priced U.S. brands. We've just gone through back-to-school shopping. Oftentimes we'll choose those U.S. electronic brands over the Asian electronic brands because they are a little bit more cost effective. Those are actually going to get more expensive, making them a little bit less cost effective for Canadians, at least. Agriculture equipment and parts affecting farmers and food producers, and paper and packaging material that retailers may use, grocery stores may use to actually package up the items that they're selling.
0: All right. So a lot to keep track of there. So how can families actually prepare for this new reality? Are there any tips?
14: So definitely you want to make sure that you're getting the best value out of every dollar that you spend. So watching those flyers, seeing what retailers are doing when it comes to promotions. Are they offering things to offset some price pressure? Stocking up on non-perishable items if you can't afford to do so, and if you have the room in your house to buy things like toilet paper, kitchen towel that's often made and brought up from the United States. That will be impacted and could make it more expensive. Shifting to Canadian brands over U.S. brands where possible. Delaying discretionary purchases. So if you are in the mood to buy a new appliance, maybe waiting to see how these prices are impacted to make sure you're not going to be paying too much for it. Buying seasonal items early. I'm not a big fan of stocking up on holiday items, but if these tariffs come in and start to impact pricing, we could see less variety on our shelves. And so prices could be higher as well because of those products that come in from the U.S. We should be budgeting for volatility, especially in grocery and household items. And we should be supporting local producers as much as we can to not only help small businesses in our area, but also to keep the economy stimulated here in Canada.
0: So it might not be the worst idea to get that holiday shopping done extra super duper early this year.
14: Yeah, I think, you know, a lot of us do spend a lot during the holidays, and it's always good to have that list and prepare. The better prepared you are, the more likely you are to make more rational decisions. More than ever, that's true this year. I'm not a huge fan of buying a Christmas tree in September, but if you are in the market for one, maybe might be the time to purchase something, especially if it's made in the U.S.
0: Mm-hmm. Is there an area that people are likely to feel the greatest impact on these price increases and what kinds of expenses? Because it's one thing to say, oh, the prices might go up, but concretely, I mean, what might we see?
14: So the grocery store is where we're most likely going to see it, and not because grocery store items are tariffed, but because of the things that grocers use to get those items ready, like the paper products, like the packaging. All of that is getting more expensive, and those prices then trickle down into consumer prices. And also because we go to the grocery store more often than we do almost anywhere else. So, you know, when gas prices and grocery prices go up, we feel it right away because that's something that we buy on the regular. If you're doing a small renovation project or maybe building a deck, that's going to get more expensive. If you're stocking up on maybe sunscreens for your winter holiday, you might find that they're a little bit more expensive than what you purchase them for even at the beginning of the summer. Like I mentioned, less variety possibly on our shelves as retailers start to make some hard decisions as to what they actually want to import and sell to consumers. A lot of pet products are made in the United States. Those could get more expensive. Everyday household items like candles and cleaning supplies, essential oils, a lot of things that we use for hobbies, those are impacted and could see some price pressure, like I said, in the next 4 to 6 weeks.
0: So it sounds like one of the things we might see in addition to products becoming more expensive is maybe seeing less variety of those products because the retailers are going to be more strategic about what they actually put on the shelves.
14: Absolutely. I mean, and that is something that businesses are going to have to decide. You know, is it worth it to them to spend more money on the same product that maybe they've sold out of every single year and sort of hope that consumers will come back and pay more for it? And businesses themselves, especially Canadian businesses, they're also feeling that, you know, patriotism right now where we want to support Canada. We want to keep the money here in Canada. So they may be also looking for domestic solutions to put on the shelves. And, you know, us being a smaller country, may we not just have as much choice as you would have if you have access to the U.S. market.
0: Is there something in particular that you're going to be watching as these new tariffs come into play?
14: Definitely small business impact. You know, we talk a lot about tariffs having a very small effect on the number of actual products. It's about 5% of the products that we buy from the U.S. and it's about the same that we sell to the U.S. So, you know, if you look at it in that from that perspective, it's not like every single thing we buy from the U.S. is now tariffed. But if you are a small business that makes candles and you buy essential oils from across the border, and now those essential oils have a 50% tariff, that's going to have 100% impact on your product. And so will those businesses go bankrupt? Will they be able to survive those price increases? So that's what I'll be watching. Are we going to find import substitutions? So are we able to buy golf clubs somewhere other than where maybe you are used to buying them from a U.S. producer? Those are another item that's on the list of things that are impacted. How fast are those prices going to go up? The prediction 4 to 6 weeks, could it be shorter? Could it be longer? Where are those supply chain adjustments going to come from to avoid those tariffs? how retail behavior is going to change. So are they going to have more promotions? Are they going to lean in on this tariff-free sort of sentiment and say, these are the items that are tariff-free and we've got them on promotion to get consumers to the door to really show their Canadian pride? And how is consumer sentiment going to change? We've been very good at buying Canadian when the price is the same. So we're not actually losing money. So we just make the A or B decision. But are we going to buy the Canadian item if it's more expensive?
0: When I think it hurts.
14: That's I think going to be the next test. And I think we're there. I think that a lot of times we might choose to spend, if it's only 5-6% more, we might say, yeah, I'll buy the cookies that are 5-6% more because they're Canadian. And of course, I'll be watching for any signs of renewed US-Canada negotiations.
0: Mm-hmm, as many people will as well. How would you say Canada has fared during this whole trade war and the back and forth and all of these announcements coming fast and furious?
14: So this is sometimes difficult for households to hear because individually people are still suffering quite a bit, not just from what's been happening with the tariffs, but also from everything that's been sort of spilled over from the pandemic. But our economy has been remarkably resilient despite the scale of U.S. Tariff pressure. If you compare it, inflation is lower in Canada, wage growth is stronger, our debt burden is lower, Canada's creating more jobs per capita. So that is something that you can't deny. The data points do show that Canada has held up quite well. Public support has strengthened. That's that intrinsic benefit that we could not have bought. We have seen an onslaught of Canadians just wanting to make sure we buy Canadian, being so proud of making those choices in our everyday purchases. And that's only going to get stronger and I believe going to last much longer than this trade war is. We've got some previous experience already with steel and aluminum tariffs, so we are better prepared for these ones. We are ready to avoid escalation. So it's not like we're going there and escalating the situation. We're ready to negotiate. So I think that that is something that, it's just made us a better economy to be in because we're not the ones escalating the situation. You know, overall, we've done very well, but how are we going to deal with this latest bit of tariff pressure? If history tells us, maybe we'll be okay. And hopefully, there's going to be some resolution that will give us some price stability in the near future.
0: All right. Rubina Ahmed-Hawk is a personal finance columnist and frequent contributor to CBC Radio. Rubina, thanks so much for breaking it down for us.
14: Thanks for having me.

0: Steffi Schock and the song Pixel Flou. He's performing in Sorel Tracy tonight at the Salle Georges Codling. That starts at 6:30. It is 4:53, time now to check in with Chris Edwards on today's business news. Hi again, Chris.
1: Hello, Matt.
0: So starting off with some alarming stats about insolvencies in Canada, what can you tell us?
1: Consumer insolvencies were up 2.2% in 2025, and bankruptcies were up nearly 5% across the country. Both of those figures came as the Canadian population was essentially stagnant. This is according to the Office of the Superintendent of Bankruptcy, and that adds up to about 400 new consumer insolvencies every day. And a separate survey by bankruptcy firm Harris & Partners found 37% of respondents said they'd skipped essential purchases, and a third have used credit to pay for essentials. We spoke to Joshua Harris about what's driving this. He's CEO of Harris & Partners. And on the one hand, he pointed towards higher cost of living and inflation as a major driver, but also changing behavior among banks.
2: What we're also noticing in terms of paying the piper is that the banks are tightening up as well. So when it comes to renewals of mortgages or new credit, they're just not giving it out like they used to. And I think they're a little bit fearful of what's going on, the big banks and even some of the smaller ones. And that's leading to people having less access to new credit or more credit or payment options. Collections has certainly increased as well.
1: Now, there was a huge amount of variation here across Canada. In terms of provinces, British Columbia recorded the highest increase in insolvencies. They've jumped over 12% there. But Alberta and Saskatchewan actually saw decreases. The rate in Quebec, meanwhile, was 1.3% increase.
0: All right, moving now to corporate news. Canadian airline Air Transat posted some rough third quarter numbers this morning. What is their situation?
1: Yeah, Air Transat reported a net loss of over $100 million for Q3, a huge drop from the same quarter last year. Air Transat, of course, is based in Montreal and has about 5,000 employees. I spoke to independent aviation analyst Rick Erickson today about the airline's results, and he pointed to a singular reason for the drop. Air Transat is a relatively small carrier with very thin margins, and so it's being hammered by the increased costs of fuel.
3: Fuel has roughly doubled. I mean, carriers are paying well over $4 US a gallon now for fuel. That was, all completely related to the situation in Iran and the closure of the Strait of Hormuz. Even though virtually all of the fuel being pumped into Air Transat aircraft is either, is likely originating either in Canada or the United States, the price of fuel always follows the world price.
1: And that world price of oil surged above $100 a barrel again earlier this week. Brent crude is now at about $107 a barrel US. So the price of jet fuel isn't projected to go down in the near term. Air Transat also said it's now used the full $150 million from the Liquidity for Airline Sector Resilience Facility, which is a federal loan program designed to help airlines deal with high fuel costs. But they also said they've secured another $250 million in loans from the Canada Enterprise Emergency Fund, which will help them continue to deal with fuel price challenges.
0: All right. And finally, Chris, Girl Scouts cookies getting a new flavor. Very exciting. But this is a new flavor for dogs.
1: Yes. As of January of next year, you'll be able to buy Girl Scout cookies for your dog. Girl Scouts of the USA announced this week. You'll only be able to get these cookies online, but that means you'll very likely be able to get them here in Canada. The company making them says they're blueberry muffin inspired. But remember, these are for dogs. They might be Girl Scout cookies, but they are dog food, and you should not eat them. They'll likely cost around $6 to $7, which is the same price as a regular box of cookies from the Girl Scouts.
0: All right, Chris, thanks very much, and a good service announcement reminding people that it is dog food. Thanks a lot.
1: Thanks, Matt.
0: Lita, yes. Before we get to the traffic, this has been sticking in my mind, these dog treats. Somebody texted in, and it raised an eyebrow here. Matthew texted in saying, hey, Matt, yummy, some new dog treats are so delicious and safe for humans. Now, I went, that sounds interesting, but I was a bit skeptical. But I looked this up, and in fact, he's right. There are some dog treats. They're called human-grade ingredient dog treats. And they are made with ingredients that are safe, legally and safely edible for humans. Now, check the box. Check. I don't know why you would. I don't know how yummy they are. I've never had a human grade dog treat, and I can't nail down. I've done a little bit of Googling. I've looked at the website. No specification on whether these Girl Scouts dog cookies are going to be human grade. But
4: blueberry
0: maybe
4: muffin
0: some,
4: tasting.
0: That's if they aren't and they're blueberry muffin flavored, that is tempting fate there.
4: It really. And, you know, often I share with my dog. I'll share a treat, but it's usually human treats I share with my dog. Exactly. And he loves that.
0: Are the roads a treat right now?
4: Yeah, they're not that bad. Well, we have an issue actually, though. It's still in the Saint-Lambert area around the Victoria Bridge, the exit of the Victoria Bridge. And I forgot to mention, one of the big closures this weekend is the South Shore side of the Mercier Bridge, part of it. Anyway, one of the exits to Ganawage, they're going to be closing a couple of lanes. They say this is going to cause congestion. And you know what? I believe them.
0: I'm Matt Demol, filling in for Sabrina Marindoli. You're listening to Let's Go. Just after the news, we're going to be talking about the election with our election columnist. And we're also going to be talking about the Céline Dion fever that is gripping the city of Paris. Stick around. News is next.
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8: I'm Salima Shivji. A deal to provide Ukraine with air defense interceptors and much-needed drones. President Volodymyr Zelensky is in Canada looking for support to battle Russian forces. And Canada's prime minister says he has spoken to Donald Trump recently. Details ahead on Your World Tonight.
9: From CBC News, The World This Hour, I'm Martina Fitzgerald. Canada and Ukraine have signed a long-term strategic and political agreement. It establishes a 100-year partnership encompassing defense and security, trade and investment, and energy and critical minerals. Speaking alongside Ukrainian President Volodymyr Zelensky in Calgary today, Prime Minister Mark Carney said the commitment lays the foundation for the construction of millions of drones. Carney said Canada will partner with Ukraine to develop a national drone marketplace to help the country defend itself against Russia. Prime Minister Carney is now onto a meeting with his cabinet ministers in Banff. The two-day forum is an opportunity for the Liberal government to plan for the fall sitting of Parliament. As Rafi Bujikanian reports, the U.S. trade war and Alberta's coming referendum top the agenda.
10: Morning. Minister McKinnon, should Canada further retaliate against the U.S.?
11: We're looking to have some great meetings.
12: Government House Leader Stephen McKinnon on his way into meeting rooms with the rest of Cabinet, sidestepping journalists on one of the big questions they'll be tackling, how to navigate the latest developments in the trade war with the U.S. The White House is adding more Canadian products to its list of 50% tariffs and threatening to ban some Canadian goods like alcohol from sale near the end of the month. The Prime Minister himself had no hints to offer either on what's next, but says dialogue is not completely shut yet.
13: President Trump and I remain in regular contact. I've spoken to him recently in the last few days, a couple of times.
12: Another topic on the agenda, Alberta's referendum next month, with Mark Carney's cabinet hearing from pollsters and local mayors. Rafi Bujikanian, CBC News, Banff, Alberta.
9: Ontario Premier Doug Ford has shuffled his cabinet. As Megan Fitzpatrick reports, the changes are being framed as putting Ontario on more solid ground for the trade dispute with the U.S.
14: We just swore in new cabinet ministers. And
15: Ontario Premier Doug Ford says he was very thoughtful about moving some of his key ministers around the cabinet table.
14: It's always good to have a fresh outlook, fresh blood going into different ministries.
15: Ford had roles to fill after three of his ministers, Caroline Mulroney, Neil Lumsden and Stan Cho, stepped down in recent months. Among the changes, Kinga Surma leaves the infrastructure portfolio to replace Mulroney as head of the Treasury Board. David Piccini, who was Labour minister, takes over at infrastructure. Ford scrapped the role of Associate Minister of Bail Reform and Auto Theft, saying the mandate has been fulfilled, and he created a new Associate Minister of Artificial Intelligence Adoption. The Premier says his revised cabinet team is positioning Ontario to withstand the trade war with the U.S.
14: This is a good team for our plan to fight the tariffs, fight President Trump.
15: Ford says Ontario isn't preparing any countermeasures at this time, adding he's taking his cue from Prime Minister Mark Carney. Megan Fitzpatrick, CBC News, Toronto.
16: Conservative leader Pierre Poilievre was in New York City today, taking to the airwaves to address the escalating trade war. He called for the Trump administration and the Carney government to return to the table to negotiate a deal that benefits both Canada and the U.S.
17: We need to get back to tariff-free trade in both directions. We have the most successful binational relationship in the history of the world, the longest undefended border, a 40-year free trade agreement that worked, that allowed both our countries to enrich themselves, that lowered costs for workers, and strengthened North America.
16: Poilievre also said it would be in the best interest of the United States to rebuild relations with Canada in order to better stand up to other nations. There is a desperate search for survivors following a fire on a ferry in the Philippines. Help! 134 people were aboard when flames tore through the vessel. At least five people are dead. More than 80 others are still missing. Many of the victims are tourists. And that is your World This Hour. For news anytime, go to cbcnews.ca. For CBC News, I'm Martina Fitzgerald.
0: Hi, everybody. Welcome back to the show. I'm Matt Damour, and in this third and final hour of Let's Go, we're going to check in with our provincial election columnist. Things are moving fast in the campaign, and he'll help us unpack all of that. And Céline Dion fans are bracing for her return to the stage, and that stage is in Paris, where we'll find the CBC's Sarah Levitt a little later on. All right, let's go.

0: 22 degrees right now outside the CBC Montreal studios. Mostly cloudy, but we do have the sun peeking through at times. It's actually a very nice, pleasant afternoon so far. And it's not so pleasant in certain parts of the road network, Lita. We were hearing about some problems.
1: Yes, I did also want to mention the amount of traffic that we have on the bike routes now. It seems to be peaking at a minute after 5. It was like the packs went from, 5 to 10? And I was saying how light and easy it was. We're up to almost 25 to 30 along Saint-Denis. A bit lighter on the Peel bike path, but that also picked up a lot of volume, too. 5 to 10 at this point. But as soon as I turn, I'll turn around just shortly. Not right now. Obviously, I want to focus on this problem that we have over on the South Shore. The South Shore side of the Victoria Bridge is tied up, and we still have that one lane until tonight at midnight, and then it switches back to one lane per direction, by the way. We go back to the ordinary way it was, but there'll still be a lot of construction on Bridge Street, so that doesn't let up till the end, till the middle of fall, actually. And if you are traveling Champlain, so back into the Turcotte interchange, if you're taking the Jacques-Cartier Bridge, what a mess. I find that bridge so chaotic at times. And now will be one on both Papineau North and Papineau South. But if you're coming into town over the Jacques-Cartier Bridge, and call me if it's any better than what I'm seeing on my cameras, but I see it backing up there too. So the inbound side and outbound side of the Jacques-Cartier Bridge tied up for you. I'm sorry.
0: All right. Thank you very much, Lita. Sometimes the news can't be good on the roads, but we try to bring you the good news when we can.
1: We do.
0: And there is some good news weather-wise. For the rest of the day, things are going to be nice and clear. Tomorrow, we end off the week with a very nice sunny day. It's going to be a high of about 19 degrees. The weekend gets off to a pretty good start as well. High of 23 with a mix of sun and cloud. Sunday, periods of rain and possible thunderstorms as well. We're going to see how that shakes out, but a high of 24 that day. But Monday, the week starts off very nicely. High of 18, not too hot. That's my ideal high temperature at the end of summer, beginning of fall. I really love that. Very, very nice and sunny. And then Tuesday and Wednesday are looking pretty good. Some sun, some clouds. Highs of 19 and 22 for Tuesday and Wednesday. It is 5:07, time now to check in on the election campaign in Quebec. Voters got a closer look at each of the leaders of Quebec's 5 main parties. Each of them appeared in back-to-back television interviews last night as part of Radio-Canada's 5 Chefs, Une Élection program. Anne-Marie Dussault, Alec Castonguay, and Sébastien Beauvais took turns asking them about tariffs, sovereignty, and secularism, among other hot topics. To go over some of the highlights, we have our election columnist with us. François Carabin is the National Assembly reporter for Le Devoir, and Let's Go's election columnist. François, welcome back.
2: Hi, thanks for having me again.
0: So before we get to what was actually said last night, I want to get your take on the format of the show. Mm-hmm. Did you think that it was an effective way to learn more about each of the party's platforms?
2: Yeah, I think so, especially considering there's 3 new potential premiers here. So we're talking about Christine Fréchette, we're talking about Charles Millard and Ruba Gazal. So we got to hear them basically for the first time in a national show that they can use then to show off their policies. However, it's kind of a double-edged sword, if I may, because they don't have as much control on the discourse as maybe in a debate where they can attack their adversaries. And then, so they had a lot of questions. They were kind of put on the edge at times. And so basically, yeah, most of them found themselves, I think, on the defensive front for some parts of the show.
0: They were in the hot seat, yeah, for sure.
2: Exactly. So it's different than a debate, and they felt it yesterday, I think so.
0: Do you think it's because, I mean, in a debate, they sort of prepare to have those sound bites. They know maybe what they're going to be attacked on or what a question is going to be, and they try to give a summary, a nice, quick, punchy answer. But with this, it's a little bit more open-ended, and they have to maybe give answers that go a little bit more into detail, and that maybe that's where they get in trouble.
2: Of course, you kind of saw it, and we can talk about it maybe later, but with Paul Saint-Pierre Plamondon, when he was asked about the budget of the health ministry, and he couldn't give the right answer. So, mm-hmm. There's moments that are bound to happen in these kinds of shows.
0: So let's go in the same order as last night's program. And that means we're going to start with the CAQ and Kristen Fréchette. What did you think about her appearance? What grade would you give her?
2: Well, I don't know if I can give her a grade, but she's shown once again. I think that she's premier-like. She's positioned herself since the beginning of this campaign as someone that can fight off the tariff war that we have going on with the United States. However, you can see today she had more of a difficult day. Last night, of course, Charles Milliard asked her to show her true colors concerning the referendum. And I felt like today she had a hard time answering our questions about that.
0: Well, I was looking at the coverage and the banner that I kept seeing was Fréchette will not answer whether she's a sovereignist or that question was not being addressed to the satisfaction of reporters today.
2: Yeah, and it's an important question, I think, to answer, because if you want to appeal to Federalist voters, you, I think, have to show that, at least say what you would vote in a potential referendum. We all know that Kristen Fréchette was originally a PQ staffer, so there's still some doubt probably in the eyes of a lot of CAQ voters or potential CAQ voters.
0: Mm-hmm. Now, aside from sovereignty, obviously tariffs have been and continue to be a big talking point this election. We're going to listen now to a part of what Fréchette had to say on that question last night.
3: Moi, j'ai la conviction que M. Carney va respecter cette ligne rouge-là. 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
4: francophone. 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
3: Et je lui fais confiance.
4: Entièrement.
3: Et il a respecté, ben, tant qu'il va respecter sa parole, et jusqu'à maintenant, ça a été le cas.
0: So how well would you say the CAQ has done at presenting itself as the right party to navigate this trade war? Because Fréchette has talked a lot about her conversations with Carney and it being a priority.
2: She really wants to center the election around this. And she's shown it. She's even said it in some ways that she wants to talk about Trump's tariffs. She thinks that other parties aren't talking enough about it. And so she's kind of nailed on that point from the beginning of the election. The question now is whether she will keep going for 25 days talking about tariffs, or if people will remember that she was part of the last government of the CAQ.
0: Mm-hmm. Next, the Quebec Liberal Party leader, Charles Milliard, polls seem to show that his party's platform is not getting much traction so far. Do you think last night's performance is going to move the needle?
2: Yeah, well, it at least was a first opportunity for him to show who he is, what he stands for. The thing with Charles Milliard is we haven't talked about him a lot since his arrival at the lead of the Liberal Party.
0: He had to hit the ground running, basically.
2: Of course, he arrived maybe six months ago, so it's not a lot of time for a new politician to show off what he's made of. I think he had a lot of opportunities to, as I said, show off exactly what he stands for, his policies. Of course, the questions that he received from the three journalists that were there kind of put him on the defensive, however.
0: Mm-hmm. And one of the moments that stands out from the interview with Milliard was this party's position on secularism. Here's a clip of that. Mm-hmm.
5: Je suis en faveur de la laïcité de l'État. 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
0: So saying that he's for secularism against what he calls the division of the CAQ, saying it's not really a priority for voters, and then punting to the Supreme Court there. What did you make of his answer? Because there was a lot there.
2: Yeah, of course. The thing with Charles Milliard is he has a big challenge, and it's convincing Francophones that they can vote for the Liberal Party. And secularism as a theme is very popular in French voters still today. Therefore, we'll have to see, but maybe his non-answer, he kind of went around this question, won't help him so much to gain traction around those voters.
0: Mm-hmm. Well, moving out to Québec solidaire and Rouba Gazal, how do you think that she did?
2: Yeah, it was once again a first kind of first exercise of this type for Rouba Gazal. She wasn't, of course, in the debate in 2022. That was Gabrielle Nadeau-Dubois. She seems sometimes to have a bit of a difficulty going into detail into a few of her positions. Of course, she'll get better, but I think it kind of showed off that she hadn't even had much of an experience of debates, even back when she tried to become leader of Québec solidaire back in 2023.
0: Mm-hmm. And of course, sovereignty was also brought up throughout the night. Here's how Gazal answered questions about that.
6: Peu importe quel parti indépendantiste va être au pouvoir le 5 octobre, c'est les Québécois qui décident. 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
0: So Gazal saying there, you know, regardless of which sovereignist party comes to power, if one does come to power, they'll have to rally support, talking about that kind of inclusive sovereignty that would include Indigenous peoples and immigrants. Now, we started the campaign with the issue of sovereignty quite low on the priority list of the majority of Quebecers. Has that evolved so far? Is the conversation shifting more towards that being a central issue here?
2: Well, at least if we're according to journalists, maybe so. We, as I said, we talked about it with Christine Fréchette. She'll probably have to clarify her position on sovereignty as the campaign advances. But in fact, even Paul Saint-Pierre Plamondon, who has this project at the top of his priorities, hasn't made it the top point of his campaign so far. I think it's showing once again the impact of Trump's tariffs on the election and how much Quebecers aren't quite ready to speak about sovereignty.
0: Mm-hmm. And speaking about Paul Saint-Pierre Plamondon and the PQ, what stood out to you from his performance in this program?
2: Yeah, so it was an interesting appearance by Paul Saint-Pierre Plamondon. He's shown in the past that he's comfortable in these kinds of shows, in debates. He can debate quite well. However, yesterday he was quite on the defensive. It's probably because of the lot the questions that he received. He had to answer for some past remarks he had made about artists, about immigrants. And so it was a difficult, as you said, hot seat for mm-hmm. for Paul Saint-Pierre Plamondon yesterday. Of course, he still, I think, showed he can debate quite well.
0: Now, one of the critiques that seems to have stuck with Plamondon for a while has to do with his temperament. He was asked last night if he was, quote, soupolé. Here's a clip of his answer.
7: Vos adversaires vous ont dépeint comme étant susceptible. Il y en a même qui ont prononcé les mots soupe au lait. Avez-vous la mèche courte?
8: J'ai cru entendre.
7: Oui.
8: Je suis pas soupe au lait. 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
0: Maybe before we ask you about that answer, if you can break down for our audience members who maybe aren't familiar with that term, soupe au lait, what was he being accused of here?
2: Yeah, having a short fuse, is essentially. He's shown in the past that he can be susceptible to some attacks from his adversaries. I remember, I think the first cabinet member that used this phrase was Bernard Drainville back maybe 2 years ago, 1 year and a half ago. And it's interesting, his answer, because he kind of uses irony at first, but then he kind of wants to show that he isn't actually short-fused. Well, I'll let you make your judgment of what his reaction was.
0: Whether he was successful or not, right. Yeah. And finally, we'll talk about Éric Duhem and the Quebec Conservatives. How did he do?
2: Yeah, once again, Éric Duhem, I think, is one of the two that actually had a debate in 2022. So it showed, once again, he has his lines he tends to use that are very punchy, if you can say. However, the real question is whether he can kind of get over this image that he has. He's kind of he's seen as someone that can't get much votes outside of his partisans. So we'll have to see whether he succeeds.
0: Mm-hmm. Now, Duhem has been a vocal supporter of accessing Quebec's shale gas.

0: La semaine dernière, là, qui pourrait couper le robinet de nos hydrocarbures. On n'est jamais si bien servi que par soi-même. Nous, on veut que le Québec devienne souverain en matière énergétique, puis ça commence par l'exploitation de notre gaz.
1: So there he is making the pitch, saying that, you know, the situation's evolved, the technology is cleaner, also bringing up the trade war and bringing up, you know, the energy sovereignty of Quebec. But this historically has not been a winner in Quebec, this idea of shale gas. What do you make of him bringing this back up as a strategy?
2: Yeah, there's never been so much social acceptability on the subject of shale gas. It created a lot of protests back then when it was discussed maybe 15 years ago. So it we'll have to see. Well, what you can't say about Éric Duhaime is that he has shown his interest in bringing back shale gas for years now. He's used the war in Russia as a possibility to bring it back. Now he's using the tariff war, so he keeps on hammering it. And in fact, maybe it's making some waves among the political class, because Christine Fréchette even herself has opened the door now once again to having a reflection on shale gas. So maybe he'll succeed.
1: Now, overall, which leader do you think woke up this morning feeling the best? Which one do you think moved the needle and had the biggest impact on voters?
2: Yeah, it's a tough question. I wouldn't say Christine Fréchette, because she was attacked a lot, which isn't surprising considering she was part of the last government. Of course, she, as I said, she had to answer those questions on her position on sovereignty. You could say Charles Milliard at least got himself known a bit more, but I think the real tests will be the debates, which are listened by a lot of Quebecers, and that moved the needle quite a lot for a lot of voters.
1: Yep, and you and a lot of other reporters are going to be following that debate and the fallout very, very closely. François Carabin is National Assembly reporter for Le Devoir and Let's Go's election columnist. François, thanks a lot. We'll talk to you next time.
2: My pleasure.
1: Lita, I've got an update for you. Okay. We've been talking on and off about these Girl Scout dog cookies that are coming out. And we made the discovery here that, well, discovery for us, some people knew about this. Human grade dog food is a thing. It means that it's safe to be eaten, whether it's treats or what have you. Now, two texts have come in here. We've got Catherine, who texted in pointing out that Girl Scouts and Girl Guides, not the same organization. That's true. Okay. Girl Guides is Canadian. So it's the Girl Scouts who are going to be doing this in the US. So presumably those might have to be imported. I don't know if they're going to be tariffed. That's a separate issue.
3: Right.
1: But we got another text from somebody who did some investigating themselves. Somebody says, I did some digging, and the very first ingredient of the Girl Scout dog cookie is dried bakery product, which is a human food byproduct made from surplus, expired, or unsaleable baked goods.
3: Oh my.
1: So I wouldn't recommend any listeners take a bite.
3: Well, you know, I do have some friends that would take a bite anyway, but not me.
1: They would be too tempted by that yummy blueberry muffin flavor.
3: Absolutely.
1: But the warning is out there.
3: Thank you.
1: And we've got some warnings about the road conditions.
3: We do. And as a matter of fact, I've turned one of my cameras on in a park and noticing that there are a lot of cyclists on that route. No cars. So we're blocked off completely 100%. And that's from Pine, right, or Avenue des Pins, right over to Mount Royal, but also to Saint-Joseph. But between the Mount Royal and Saint-Joseph portion of that, it's a local circulation. You know those signs that they put up that some people tend to sneak through anyway.
1: What does that mean for local circulation?
3: Exactly.
1: I mean, I'm local. I live two towns over.
3: Yeah, exactly. But right now it is free and clear, looking very good and ready for bicyclers and pedestrians also can just hang out there. If you are currently heading on to the Metropolitan westbound, I'm seeing it's actually emptying out. It's still busy from Pinneuf. And this weekend, it's going to be one of our main closures, the Met West access to Pineuf, Saint-Michel exit completely closed Friday to Monday morning.
1: And you were talking a little bit about looking at Peel for the bike lanes. Oh, there. Yes. That was getting busier,
3: but it really hasn't been,

What I think would be peaking, we're still only at 5 to 10 max, and that's per intersection as I follow down on the cameras. And so it's not that bad. It's actually a nice ride all the way down through to the canal, or maybe you're just going to stop off somewhere else.

0: temperatures starting to tick down a little bit right now. It's 21 degrees outside the CBC Montreal studios. Still a little bit windy. We've got winds to the northwest going 28 kilometers an hour. And it's going to get chilly tonight. Low of 11 degrees, a few clouds. And then tomorrow morning, it's going to be nice and sunny. It's going to warm up a little bit, up to 21 degrees. Still a little chilly. You might want to bring a jacket with you. Definitely a hat. Simon Akinesheny is here from the CBC Montreal Newsroom. And when we come back, we're going to be talking about the one, the only, Céline Dion and her return to the stage. News is next.
1: This is CBC News. Good afternoon. It's 5:30. I'm Simon Akinesheny with your CBC News from Montreal. A judge will now decide what to do, if anything, about the French-only voter information from Elections Quebec this campaign. There's a court challenge underway launched by Anglophone rights advocates. It's in response to Elections Quebec reminding citizens that printed voter cards will only be available in French for the first time in its history. Médecin François reports.
2: It is a race against the clock with voting day in less than a month. Lawyer Doug Mitchell is representing plaintiffs who are challenging French-only voter information. Today in court, he argued that not providing voting information in English could hurt voters' ability to exercise a fundamental right. He added that even the province's chief electoral officer, Jean-François Blanchet, had expressed concerns to Quebec's French language minister before the election.
3: The DGE felt that it was important enough to signal to the minister that there was this very important risk to the challenge of the integrity of the election. And they were doing that to try and convince the minister to do the right thing.
2: But government lawyer Éric Quentin disagreed. He argued there has been a by-election in the province without any concerns and that English information is available to voters through a QR code and a telephone hotline. At the end of the hearing, the lawyer representing Elections Quebec said it's too late to produce English versions of the registration card and election guide, but that they could print an English version of the reminder card if a decision is rendered before September 16th. The judge didn't say when he will render his decision, but recognize the urgency of the matter. Mélissa François, CBC News, Montreal.
1: Day 15 of the provincial election campaign, the PQ leader's commitment to hold a referendum, even if he were to lead a minority government, is putting heat on the leader of the CAQ. In a minority scenario, Paul Saint-Pierre Plamondon said he'd seek support from the other party's MNAs to make sovereignty happen, including support from CAQ MNAs. The coalition includes both federalists and sovereignists, and the discussion has put its leader, Christine Fréchette, in a tricky situation. Katsine explains.
4: Ensuite, à la CAQ, au Parti conservateur et à Québec solidaire...
5: Within the CAQ, the Conservative Party and Quebec solidaire, you can find sovereignists who became federalists and federalists who became sovereignists, according to PQ leader Paul Saint-Pierre Plamondon. CAQ leader Christine Fréchette was asked if some of her future MNAs could help the PQ with a referendum. She said no. But when asked how she stands on Quebec independence, she wasn't so clear.
6: Ma position personnelle a pas d'importance.
5: Fréchette said her personal view has no importance and her position is it's not the time to launch a referendum.
7: Moi, je veux pas renier le passé.
5: Since then, she published a video on social media explaining her position. Fréchette, who once worked for the Parti Québécois, says she has evolved. About two-thirds of Quebecers don't want a referendum. Political science professor Danielle Bellan says she is in a difficult position.
8: Because there is some ambiguity on the CAQ side, then that might help, you know, Charles Milliard and the Liberals to make their case.
9: Moi, je trouve ça honteux.
5: It's shameful, said Liberal leader Charles Milliard, as he believes it's a fundamental question for a person who wants to govern Quebec to answer. Kat Sissonnet, CBC News, Quebec City.
1: Today, a man who pleaded guilty to firebombing a West Island synagogue was sentenced to 24 months in prison. Mohamed Ilyas Akhodad admitted to causing a fire on December 18th of 2024 at Congregation Beth Tikva Synagogue in Dollar Des Ormeaux. At the time, police reported broken glass, smoke damage, and a damaged door. Also a smashed glass door at the nearby offices of Federation CJA, a Jewish community organization. Akhodad's lawyer, Nazar Sati, says the judge went with the Crown's suggestion of 24 months for the arson charge, along with 3 years of probation.
7: It wasn't a light sentence. The Crown and the defense both agreed that denunciation and deterrence had a big part to play because, unfortunately, the Jewish community was the subject of the targets here.
1: Sete maintains his client never had the intention to set fire to a synagogue or Jewish community center, but carried out the arson for money and that he was intoxicated and dealing with substance abuse issues. And there will be a history-making hockey game in Quebec City this weekend. For the first time ever, Université Laval will ice a women's hockey team. Jay Turnbull has the story.
10: About a dozen women are on the ice for a mid-afternoon practice. In a matter of hours, it will be real, playing a game in Rouge et Or jerseys. The team will host Brock University in a pair of preseason matches. Goaltender Erica Gagnon transferred to Laval after winning a national championship at Bishop's University.
11: I think we have a really good group. We're all excited to learn together, and to start building this program together is going to be a really exciting thing to do.
10: Pascal Dufresne will coach the team. He spent the past year and a half getting everything in place, including the roster.
12: Je m'attendais pas à ça, là. T'sais, toutes les communautés francophones.
10: Dufresne traveled across the country recruiting players and says he was surprised by the number of francophones from outside Quebec who expressed interest. He thinks the team will be very competitive. The Rouge et Or are now the fifth women's university team in the province. Their other goalie, Maïka Paquin, is sending a warning to the other four schools.
13: I wouldn't be surprised if, like, we make it to the championship this year.
10: Jay Turnbull, CBC News, Quebec City.
1: And that was the CBC News.
14: Thank you very much, Simon Akinesheny from the CBC Montreal Newsroom. Hi, everybody. I'm Matt Damoul, filling in for Sabrina Marindola, and you're listening to Let's Go. And coming up, we're going to be talking about Céline Dion's return to the stage in Paris, France. And Simon, you're a music man. I had to ask you what you make of this whole phenomenon right now, because it's a fever pitch right now, the anticipation for her return to performance.
1: I understand it. I mean, she's an absolute one of the best-selling artists of all time, a global superstar. Definitely can see why. And, I think a lot of it's interesting, too. A lot of these artists that sort of maybe had their heyday in the 90s, they're being rediscovered by a new generation of fans, and their music is being rediscovered. I am not the biggest Celine Dion fan, but I do like, definitely, there's a few songs that I like. And I found her performance at the Olympics gave me absolute chills. So I can see why it's Celine mania right now. How about you? Are you, what do you think of
14: the phenomenon? When I think of Celine Dion, I mean, it was inescapable. I think it was in 1997. That's when Titanic came out.
1: Yeah, absolutely.
14: And
1: it was
14: that
1: huge.
14: That song and the music video and just her presence around that film's release. It was like, she was already big,
1: yeah,
14: but this was like a whole other level and just catapulted her into like global consciousness, basically.
1: Yeah, well, and this is a global phenomenon. There are people there from all over the world, so
14: including our own Sarah Levitt.
1: Our own Sarah Levitt, yeah, which she gets the tough assignments, you know. Yeah,
14: I know, it's really rough, isn't it?
1: Having to go to Paris cover a concert.
14: Thanks
1: for
14: much.
1: Her. She works hard.
14: Yep, Simon Akinesheny from the CBC Montreal Newsroom. Thank you very much, Lita.
15: Yes,
14: is do you spin some Céline Dion in the household?
15: I do. I love personally Céline Dion, all of it, new ones, old ones. It doesn't matter from when. I even talk often about her Céline Dion Boulevard around Charlemagne, East End of the Island. I always, use that. And I often think of it because, every time I mention it, I can't talk that much about Céline Dion. People would say, well, stop it, at some point. But it really is busy in that area. And it's a super popular area. It's over the Charles de Gaulle Bridge, just as you head towards the 640-40 interchange. Changes the Charlemagne area, and there's actually the Boulevard Céline Dion, which goes into that interchange, which I just find it busy every now and then, and it's not so today, but I do want to mention it just because. And
14: is looking busy right now?
15: The Charles de Gaulle Bridge. So trying to get over to that area is quite slow from the Pont-Neuf-Tom area. It's slow over the Papineau-Leblanc Bridge, by the way, southbound, again, closing tonight. night and closes early at 9 o'clock till 6 in the morning. Kind of an odd time, but things are opening up. Even over the Victoria Bridge, remember I said there was that accident on the South Shore side? Been removed. Things are so much better. It's still busy though on Bridge Street as you approach that one lane.
14: All right. Thanks very much. Lita will be looking at the traffic, public transit and bike routes until the end of the show. Right now it is 5:39. How do you condense a complicated piece of history into just 60 seconds? Well, that's the challenge the producers of Canada's Heritage Minutes face with every installment. And it was no different with the latest installment of the long-running series. Earlier this month, Historica Canada released Gander and 9/11, just in time for the 25th anniversary of September 11th. It highlights the town of Gander, Newfoundland's role in welcoming thousands of airline passengers stranded in the wake of the attacks. CBC's Melissa Tobin dropped in on the two-day film shoot and takes us behind the scenes of a Heritage Minute.
16: So it turns out, making a Heritage Minute involves a surprising amount of waiting.
17: And make sure that you've done your paperwork.
16: Hundreds of background actors, families with luggage, people dressed as pilots and first responders sit or lean on furniture, all waiting for a megaphone to tell them what to do next.
17: For now, phones need to be off because we're about to shoot. And phones need to be put away. Keep in mind, the phones that you guys have are not serious. They need to be out of sight.
16: Up on the mezzanine, the film crew sets up the cameras, monitors, and microphones in precise places.
17: So we're moments away from our first shot.
16: But while we wait for those cameras to start rolling on this Heritage Minute, let's revisit a few classics, shall we?
18: Do you have a favorite Heritage Minute?
19: There's one about Europeans when they came to Canada and they meet the Indigenous people there.
20: Probably my favorite was the one that was done on the poetry that was written around the First World War. It, to me, was a very touching and powerful moment.
21: I think Winnie the Pooh stands out in particular for me because my parents are from Winnipeg. So seeing that story and learning that this bear that everyone in the world knows about was actually a Canadian story that was then shared with everyone else is just a remarkable little piece of history that people aren't as familiar with.
14: That's part of a new documentary about the making of the latest Heritage Minute from the CBC's Melissa Tobin. And Lita, I have to ask you, is there one Heritage Minute that sticks out in your mind?
15: The Winnie the Pooh one. Definitely. Absolutely. And I, you know what? It's just a magnificent story. I love all of them, actually. Does anything stick out for
14: you? Well, I'm surprised. Somebody must have mentioned it in the interviews, but it didn't come up there. But it's the basketball one.
15: Oh.
14: Yeah, the invention of basketball in Canada.
15: Yeah. I thought there was a debate about that, though. But I like that Heritage Minute.
14: It all comes down to they're throwing the basketballs into the bucket, mm-hmm. and then he has to take the ladder and you have to take it out every time, and then they cut a little hole in the bottom. But I always laughed at that one because the first solution wasn't to cut the hole large enough that the ball would go all the way through.
15: Okay.
14: It was just big enough a hole that they could use a broomstick to jam the ball out.
15: Love it. I love that.
14: It's iterative. Yeah. It's iterative. We find solutions. Right now, some drivers trying to find some solutions on the roads.
15: You know what? One solution would be take public transit. A lot of people have been telling me that they've started taking public transit. They're a little bit upset with the REMIT Edouard Montpensier. Apparently, it's going to get better, though, after a couple of weeks as the patterns change, apparently, after a month in public transit. But it's also very busy on the Orange Line currently at the Vendôme station. I don't know what's going on there. I think it's a changeover actually to some of the trains as people make their way home on the Vaudreuil-Hudson train. It is working very well now. So is the Candiac and Saint-Jérôme also going through the Vendôme station.
14: All right. Thank you very much, Lita. It is 5:43. Quebec's diva is making her long-awaited return on stage this Saturday. Céline Dion is about to start a 5-week residency in Paris. This is a moment that a lot of Céline fans feared would never happen again. You'll remember that she was diagnosed in 2022 with stiff person syndrome. Stiff person syndrome is a progressive disorder that generally gets worse over time. Symptoms can include rigid muscles and painful spasms triggered by stress, loud noises, or sudden movement. All in all, she'll do 26 concerts running between September 12th to May 29th. And now thousands of sit-in fans are in Paris to celebrate her return. CBC journalist Sarah Levitt has also made the trip to Paris, and that's where we've reached her. Sarah, bonjour.
0: Bonjour, madame.
14: What is the vibe in Paris right now? I've seen a lot of Céline fans in footage out of the city. Have you encountered them in the streets?
0: So the first thing I will say is that I arrived at the airport and the very first advertisement that I saw was a poster for Céline and this show. I'm not even joking. You know, when you come out of the plane and you're walking that little corridor off the, you know, off the plane, usually it's bank ads or whatever. No, it was Céline Dion. And then the hotel that we're staying at actually is like, you walk out and there's the stadium. And I will say I was a little bit surprised because there weren't that many signs, but they had already set up a merch like container outside.
14: Container size thing?
0: Yeah, exactly. So if you would like your 50 € t-shirt of Céline, then you can go there. But, you know, no, the vibes, despite the fact that the arena doesn't have that many signs, just right away, the cab driver spoke to me right away. Oh, you're going there. Is it for Céline? Like, everybody is talking about Céline Dion
14: right
0: now.
14: Talk of the town.
0: And yeah, exactly. And, you know, that's saying a lot for a city like Paris.
14: Mm-hmm. Now, videos have surfaced of Céline in Paris. How do I say this? She seems to be living her best life.
0: Totally. And you know what's so funny? Okay, so I see that. I see these videos and she's staying at this hotel, this historic hotel, very expensive one, no doubt in a suite. It's near the Arc de Triomphe. And the reason I see this. And when I was here in the summer of 2024 for the Paris Olympics, I happened to be at the Arc de Triomphe. I went over because I was like, oh, I heard that Céline is staying at this hotel. And I walk over and she comes out. That was great. She talked to some fans. This is a whole other level of what I've witnessed in terms of the media. She comes out. Turns out there's like people have started scheduling it. She'll come out around 6 o'clock and talk to people and sometimes sing and engage, and then she'll leave and then she'll come back. And I've seen at least one video where she came back at 2 a.m. in the morning. People are still outside the hotel waiting for her, cheering her on. So you know that, you know, she's pretty much the diva of divas.
14: Mm-hmm. Now, I was just mentioning her very dramatic reveal in 2022 of being diagnosed with stiff person syndrome. What has happened since then that's allowed her to do a pretty long series, 26 concerts over the next few months? What has happened with her health that's led to this?
0: Yeah, so I think, you know, when we saw, many people saw that documentary that included a very poignant, very kind of personal, actual spasm that she had. And I think by the time that the documentary had come out, she had been well surrounded by medical staff. She did say that she had felt symptoms way earlier than when she actually like canceled her world tour and all that, but that she wasn't sure what it was. And so when they found out what it was, she has a, you know, no doubt a good, very medical team around her. And one of the major things, and this came from a recent interview she gave with Harper's Bazaar. She said that one of the major concerns, obviously, is because this causes muscle spasms. And what is a muscle? You know, her voice happens because of a muscle. And so far, she says, it hasn't been impacted by this, and that the medication, the regime that she's on is something that has really helped.
14: Mm-hmm. Now, in that Harper's Bazaar magazine, is there anything else that stood out to you from that article?
0: One thing that really does stand out is that Céline Dion has been doing this since she was a kid. This is her life. And with that has come this regiment, this almost, you know, we would maybe, you know, we come to work and we really care about work. It's the same for her. And so one of the things that she said was like, you know, in the months leading up to this concert, she's been doing Pilates, for example. She's been having rehearsals for her voice, but not going too far with her voice. She's just very regimented and very dedicated, and performing for her is her life.
14: Mm-hmm. I think a lot of people are going to be asking the question for this comeback. Why did Céline Dion choose to do all these concerts in Paris rather than, let's say, Montreal or even, you know, a place like Las Vegas?
0: I think she's done Las Vegas. So that for her, it was like, I've been there, done that. As in terms of Montreal or Paris. So this concert is happening at what's called the Plénitude. It's recently renamed. It's this concert venue that has the highest capacity in Europe. You know, it's just enormous. Almost 45,000 people can fit it in one. Yeah, exactly. In
14: you're
0: show.
14: You're putting up almost Olympic Stadium numbers there.
0: Yeah, and you know what? In fact, the stadium that it's going to take place in held the Summer Olympics for Paris. And so that's where, you know, we saw Summer McIntosh have a record hitting Olympic performance. But this time it'll be transformed for Céline. But it's not just that. OK, it's like, yes, she's from Quebec, but the French are absolutely mad for her. An example, last night I wasn't able to go because I was on my way here, but our colleague at Radio-Canada, he went to a sing-along, kind of karaoke type, that was dedicated to Céline. And there were more than 8,000 people there just blaring out Céline in her French songs. So we can expect this concert to be very much her French, her francophone songs that have made such an impact here and worldwide. And I think that's just part of the reason why she's having it in Paris. It's an iconic city.
14: Mm-hmm. I think the next question that comes up in people's minds after that is, depending on how this goes, if it goes well, this seems to be kind of a residency hybrid kind of thing in Paris. Could she do a tour down the road, or will Céline fans in Quebec have to do the trip to Paris to see her?
0: That is an excellent question, $1 million question. Céline, can I ask you this and can you answer it, please?
14: I would say $1 billion question rather than $1 million. Yeah,
0: maybe at this point, the amount of work and anyway, I think that I've said this before, her entire purpose in life, for her, it's performing, it's for being with her fans. It's, you know, we've seen it. We talk about outside the hotel. She's there. She's so quirky. She has never become this diva that like skirts fans and avoids interviews and avoids crowds.
14: No, you know, she lives for it.
0: Yeah. She lives for it. So I wouldn't be surprised if beyond this, so there are these concerts and then there are some more in May. I wouldn't be surprised if they go well. I think we will see a lot more Céline, and hopefully we'll see her in Quebec.
14: All right. CBC journalist Sarah Levitt is in Paris covering the Céline Dion series of concerts. A tough assignment, but you know, we all have to make sacrifices, don't we, Sarah?
0: Yeah, and you know, our hearts will go on.
14: Thanks very much,
0: Too
14: Sarah.
0: Cheesy? I mean, Céline is cheesy. No problem.
14: Appropriate. Thank you. CBC journalist Sarah Levitt is in Paris covering the Céline Dion series of concerts.

0: and Jean-Jacques Goldman on J'irai où tu iras. And just here in the studio, I was looking up at the screens and they were showing footage of Céline Dion coming out of the hotel, what Sarah was talking about, and saying hello to fans. And she really does seem to be having the time of her life. Lita, maybe some of the drivers not having the times of their lives right now on the roads.
1: No, but a lot of people have already made it, which is nice to see easing up in most areas, except for the driver who's stalled out on the 20 East at the Angrignon area. Haven't made it yet. They don't even have a tow truck there at this point. Nobody helping them out. So be careful as you drive past that point. Remember, Papineau-Leblanc Bridge closing tonight in the inbound direction at 9 o'clock of all times, and also Villemarie-Viger tunnels too. So it might be a bit of a problem tomorrow morning because it only really reopens at 5 a.m. Everything else easing up. Oh yeah, we got delays on DeCary North. Airport traffic, it's easy now. Everybody seems to have made it down to departures or arrivals for that matter.

0: 21 degrees right now in downtown Montreal. That temperature's starting to tick down a little bit, and it is going to be a chilly one this evening. Overnight, the low is going to be 11 degrees with a few clouds. Tomorrow, it's going to be relatively warm, high of 21, very sunny. And then 12 degrees overnight going into Saturday, and the weekend looks like it's going to start off on a very nice note. High of 24, mix of sun and cloud, but remember to pack the umbrella, and maybe if you've got some outdoor activities, schedule around the periods of rain that we're expecting for Sunday. Monday and Tuesday, very, very sunny, nice temperatures, 18 degrees and 22 degrees, and then next Wednesday, 23 degrees. I'm Matt Demmel, filling in for Sabrina Marindola. You've been listening to Let's Go. Thanks so much for hanging out with us, and we will be back here tomorrow. In the meantime, have a great evening and take care. Bye-bye.
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1: 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Your World Tonight is coming up next. 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
4: Hello, I'm Neil Kirksall. Canada and Ukraine announce a 100-year partnership, and the head of the Ukrainian-Canadian Congress tells us she welcomes the support, but adds that at this point in the war, Canada has just as much to gain as Ukraine.
5: Together, we'll build the capabilities our militaries need. We'll create good jobs in our countries. We'll support Ukraine on the battlefield, and we will strengthen the sovereignty of both of our nations.
6: I hope that we'll always be strong partners, strong nations, and help each other.
7: Ukrainian President Volodymyr Zelensky in Canada. The two countries sign a century-long agreement to cooperate in areas like defense and trade, including jointly producing drones here. Ottawa also pledges more immediate help as Ukraine prepares to enter another winter at war. This is Your World Tonight. I'm Salima Shivji. Also on the program.
8: It's a huge country, huge areas, right? You have to reach, and you cannot just replace that truck overnight.
7: Soaring diesel prices seemingly headed nowhere but up. It's not just taking a bite out of the bottom line of trucking companies, but also adding to your grocery bills and just about everything else. Canada and Ukraine have forged a new 100-year partnership with a major focus on defense. Prime Minister Mark Carney and Ukrainian President Volodymyr Zelensky signed the long-term deal in Alberta today as Ottawa looks to dramatically scale up its military drone capacity while also helping Ukraine defend itself against Russia. Ashley Burke has the details.
6: No, we are really very happy to be here.
9: Ukraine's President Volodymyr Zelensky in Canada for the first time in almost a year.
6: Now is really a big challenge for us before winter.
9: Russia's intensified its attacks in recent weeks, launching ballistic missiles and jet-powered drones at warehouses, stores, and food suppliers, overnight hitting a gas station in Kyiv.
6: Russia changed their tactics. They attack us 24/7, and that's why we need a new tactics of defending us.
9: At a press conference in Alberta with Zelensky, Canada's Prime Minister condemned Moscow.
5: Russia has been escalating its barbaric aerial warfare, indiscriminately targeting civilian populations.
9: To help, Mark Carney says Canada just finalized a deal to finance American air defense interceptors.
5: This $350 million equipment package will help protect Ukraine's people, its infrastructure, its skies.
10: Prime Minister Carney and President Zelensky are now signing the Canada-Ukraine Declaration for a
9: The two leaders also signed a pact for the next 100 years. The partnership spans trade, security, energy, critical minerals, and defense. It also lays the foundation to build millions of drones.
5: Mr. President, I have to confess that our armed forces currently have but 2,000 drones in our inventory. In the years to come, we will need millions.
9: Going from thousands to millions will require massively building up capacity. So Canada's taking a page out of Ukraine's playbook and launching its own drone marketplace. It will give the Canadian Armed Forces access to hundreds of Canadian suppliers. Canadian and Ukrainian companies are also expected to partner up. Carney's promised that a third of all the drones Canada makes will go to Ukraine.
6: Immediately to battlefield, immediately to our people. And this is very important. We are on the way to a big drone deal.
9: The commander of the Canadian Joint Forces Command, Lieutenant General Darcy Molstad, told CBC News the plan will not only help defend Ukraine and allies, but Canada too.
11: Because if, heaven forbid, we have to get into a major combat operation, these are essential capabilities to be able to succeed.
9: To help Ukraine succeed, Canada's now working on new sanctions for Russia, so it's harder for Moscow to make ballistic missiles. Zelensky says he hopes Canada can speed up that work to hit Russia next month. Ashley Burke, CBC News, Ottawa.
7: President Zelensky is also attending a special cabinet session with Mark Carney in Banff. Topping the agenda there ahead of the MP's return to Parliament, what else but tariffs? And for the first time since Canada-US talks broke down weeks ago, the Prime Minister says he's spoken with U.S. President Donald Trump. Rafi Bujikanyan reports.
12: Minister McKinnon, should Canada further retaliate against the U.S.?
13: Mark Carney's cabinet filing into Banff. Like many of his peers, Government House Leader Stephen McKinnon is mum on the elephant in the room.
14: Well, we're looking to have forward to have some great meetings.
13: How to tackle the latest escalation in the trade war with the U.S. The White House adding more Canadian products to its list of 50% tariffs and threatening to ban some Canadian goods like alcohol from sale by the end of the month.
15: We can't control what President Trump does.
13: Several premiers not so quiet today. New Brunswick's Susan Holt taking a major step.
15: Effective October 1st, the government of New Brunswick will prohibit the procurement of U.S. goods and services for contracts with an estimated value of $5 million and more.
13: But the premier of the province hosting Carney's cabinet advocated for a measured response.
16: I know it's a very emotional issue and people feel angry.
13: Danielle Smith saying negotiators for both countries seem to be getting a handle on the situation.
16: I'm feeling like what we've seen in the last couple of weeks or so indicate that each side is learning each other's red lines, learning how to talk to each other.
13: Even Ontario's Doug Ford, who has spent much of this trade war wanting to look like he's taking the lead on fighting back against the states, sounding less combative today.
17: I'm going to work closely with the Prime Minister, and I think all the premiers have taken that approach. We're going to take the cue from him and move forward.
13: But for now, Carney is not providing much in the way of cues to follow, reiterating Canada had good reason to walk away from negotiations in August, even as the Trump administration has accused them of doing it for politics.
18: There were issues in terms of where the negotiations got to on the commercial side. We've been very clear about what those are. Canada's always ready to strike a fair deal. We believe there's a mutually beneficial deal for Canada and the United States, our team, myself, are ready.
13: Well, he hinted dialogue is not completely shut yet.
18: President Trump and I remain in regular contact. I've spoken to him recently in the last few days.
13: The list of guests speaking to Carney's cabinet today includes the mayors of Calgary and Red Deer, as well as an Alberta-focused pollster, indicating the other big preoccupation on the Prime Minister's mind, the upcoming referendum on whether or not the province should stay part of Canada or eventually hold a vote on seceding. Rafi Bujikanyan, CBC News, Banff, Alberta.
7: As the Prime Minister and his Liberal cabinet gather in Alberta, Conservative leader Pierre Poilievre is in New York City touting the benefits of free trade. Speaking with CNBC this morning, Poilievre urged both parties to return to the table to negotiate a deal that benefits both Canada and the U.S.
19: We need to get back to tariff-free trade in both directions. We have the most successful binational relationship in the history of the world. A 40-year free trade agreement that worked. Canadians are united in our mission to fight the tariffs and get back to a trade relationship that makes us both better off.
7: Poilievre also said it would be in the best interest of the United States to rebuild relations with Canada to better confront the risks of other nations.
20: Music.
7: Coming right up, diesel prices reaching new heights, how the impact is hitting everyone, even if you don't drive a diesel car. Plus, the U.S. president makes a pricey election promise and raises eyebrows. And later, we'll have this story.
20: I'm Jorge Barrera in Mexico City. I recently traveled to the tourist hotspot state of Quintana Roo to track down a UK national facing Mexican justice for allegedly defrauding a Canadian couple of their entire retirement savings.
21: I believe in my own innocence because we will categorically prove that I did not commit any fraud.
20: But it seems Mexican authorities aren't interested in his proof. That's coming up on Your World Tonight.
7: You may not drive a diesel car, but you're most certainly feeling the pinch as diesel prices hit near record highs, raising the cost of just about everything. And as Cameron McIntosh explains, there is little reason to expect those prices to drop.
22: Never has it been this expensive to fuel a semi-trailer. A single tank can run over $1,500. Diesel prices this month hitting an all-time high.
23: It's very bad.
22: Tej Dulat with the Canada Truck Operators Association says the industry can't absorb it.
23: End of the day, company's going to pass that to the consumer, so it's going to impact everything.
22: Right now, the average Canadian diesel price is $2.49 a liter, slightly down from last week's high, but about a dollar a liter more than this time last year. One of the world's biggest producers, Russia, is banning exports after Ukraine damaged its refining, while the closure of the Strait of Hormuz ties up existing supplies.
24: As a result, there's not nearly as much diesel on the global market, pushing up global prices.
22: Patrick DeHaan heads the petroleum analysis firm GasBuddy. He calls this a unique and dangerous situation.
24: This is going to be somewhat of a secret killer of the North American economy if this is not addressed in the next few months.
22: The Irving Refinery, Canada's largest, is also shut down until November for maintenance, further limiting supplies.
25: The temporary suspension of the federal fuel excise tax will remain in place until January 31st, 2027.
22: This week, Federal Finance Minister François-Philippe Champagne announced the government will continue to suspend its 4 cents a liter tax on diesel. But that only goes so far. You're likely about to see it at the grocery store.
26: Now, typically, an increase in diesel prices has quite a long lag before it gets to food prices, and it tends to get diffused.
22: Evan Fraser at the University of Guelph's Errol Food Institute expects this time to be different as uncertainty factors into already rising food costs.
26: And you've got a perfect storm of problems creating endless upward pressure on the price of food.
22: It won't stop there, says energy analyst Dan McTeague.
27: If diesel prices go up, it tends to bring the price of propane and natural gas up as well. And inevitably, it may have a knock-on effect on other forms of how we make energy.
22: Right now, there are no clear solutions to the factors driving this. For shipping, Dulat says, no alternatives.
23: It's a huge country, huge areas, right? You have to reach and you cannot just replace the trucks overnight or anything.
22: It just gets more expensive almost every time they fill up. Cameron McIntosh, CBC News, Winnipeg.
7: The U.S. president is making an extraordinary promise to give every American adult $5,000 if the Republican Party wins the midterm elections this fall. Critics are slamming the idea, with some accusing Donald Trump of attempting to bribe voters. And while there are no specifics about how this would work, the idea is generating plenty of attention as the party closes out its two-day rally in Dallas. Katie Simpson has more.
28: President Donald Trump walked into a Dallas arena with a clear mission: energize his support base ahead of the midterm elections this fall. Using a lengthy and rambling primetime speech at his Republican midterm convention to make an attention-grabbing promise.
29: If the Republicans win the House of Representatives and the United States Senate, I will issue a dividend to every adult citizen in the United States of America for $5,000.
28: Early estimates suggest this proposal could cost upwards of $1 trillion, but there are no specifics about how it would work, prompting plenty of questions, including, can he even do that?
30: Technically, is it illegal? Probably not.
28: John Day is an attorney who specializes in government misconduct cases.
30: Courts in the U.S. would generally say, a broad campaign promise about policy, about giving everybody money if the Republicans win, even though it certainly sounds like a bribe, it's not necessarily a bribe.
28: But Day says Trump can't just simply sign an order to make it happen. He would need congressional approval to make payments like this. Even though there are no specifics yet, some Republican lawmakers, including the powerful House Whip Steve Scalise, are getting behind the pitch.
0: So we're in the very first stages when the president throws out an idea, and it's up to us in Congress to make the numbers work, to get the details right.
1: Well, you say idea, I say bribe. Sounds really fishy.
28: Democrats, including Sidney Kamlanger Dove, are deeply skeptical of this promise. At a competing news conference, also in Dallas, multiple lawmakers attacked Trump's plan and his campaign, suggesting such an extreme promise is a sign Republicans are desperately in need of support ahead of the crucial midterm vote in November.
2: No amount of lies, even the most audacious Trumpian lies, can convince the American people that they're better off now than they were 2 years ago.
28: Voters also seem cool to this idea. In New York City, a progressive stronghold, Trump's promise is openly mocked.
3: Anybody who believes that they're going to get $5,000 from Trump if the Republican wins, they believe a whole bunch of bullshit that
28: Trump will close out the Republican conference with a final speech late tonight, hoping his pledge and all of the attention it's getting can build some momentum with less than 2 months to go. Katie Simpson, CBC News, Washington.
4: Canada has sent the Mounties to Nepal. Two RCMP victim ID specialists are in Kathmandu tonight to help the recovery efforts after last month's devastating floods. Their mission includes some DNA matching. The disaster was triggered by a glacier collapse in the Himalayas. Thousands of people are still missing, including more than two dozen with Canadian ties. Tomorrow morning marks 25 years since the 9/11 terror attacks devastated the United States and the world. Across the U.S., communities will gather for memorials and tributes. But even amid the united grief, there are concerns about the ongoing impact. Chris Reyes reports from New York.
5: On September 11, for the 25th year, bells will mark by the minute the moments that changed the world forever.
6: Lives, cherished lives, tattooed in our hearts and souls each year as we approach 9/11.
5: 6 moments of silence from 8:46 a.m. to 10:28 a.m., marking the exact times when hijacked planes struck the World Trade Center towers in New York, the Pentagon near Washington, and when Flight 93 crashed near Shanksville, Pennsylvania. And then, when each tower collapsed. 9/11 remains the deadliest terrorist attack in U.S. history, with nearly 3,000 people killed on that day, including 24 Canadians. This year, a seventh moment of silence will honor those who died from illnesses and injuries linked to the aftermath, including the toxic air from Ground Zero. That group includes hundreds of firefighters, a group that Lieutenant James Brosey still fights for to this day.
8: What we learned was the air was as toxic as we said it was. What we learned is that the city knew it.
5: Documents released by New York City Mayor Zoran Mamdani this week show the city told people it was safe to return to areas around the site despite poor air quality reports.
9: And yet the devastating truth is that the suffering did not end once the smoke cleared and the dust settled.
5: Mamdani has been front and center of the release of those documents and other memorial events leading up to 9/11. At the same time that more than 100,000 people have signed a petition started by family members of 9/11 victims. They're calling for Mamdani not to attend the ceremony at Ground Zero, saying his public positions and associations would be painful for those attending the ceremony. In the petition, their long list of concerns include that Mamdani has not condemned phrases like globalize the intifada or has been critical enough of extreme ideologies. Many have come to Mamdani's defense, including New York Governor Kathy Hochul.
10: This is a time when people should be welcome to come together in our collective grief and memory and honoring those people, not trying to divide us.
5: And from the mayor himself.
11: I will be there on Friday at the memorial just as I was last year.
5: Mamdani will be side by side with all living former U.S. presidents, while the Trump administration will be represented by Vice President J.D. Vance. President Trump will be at the ceremony at the Pentagon. Chris Reyes, CBC News, New York.
4: A quarter of a century after the 9/11 terrorist attacks, a major effort is still going on in a New York lab to identify the remains of more than 1,000 victims. The wait for some families is agonizing, but researchers believe they have made a breakthrough that could speed up the process and help provide some closure. Chief Correspondent Adrian Arsenault brings us that story.
12: Last thing he said to me was, "People are jumping out of the window. I got to go."
13: Those were Michael Eichen's last words to his new bride, Monica, September 11th, 2001. He'd called her from the 84th floor of the North Tower of the World Trade Center, urging her to turn on the television. She did, and effectively watched her husband get murdered. 25 years later, not a single trace of him has ever been found.
12: I didn't get a ring. I didn't get an ID. People got cards. They found papers with their names on it. Like, I didn't get zero. It's like he went to work and that's it. Like nothing.
13: It's not just Michael's remains that have never been identified. 40% of the 2,753 people killed in New York City that day have yet to be matched with any of the thousands of remains found. The work to match them has never stopped. And recently, there was an extraordinary breakthrough. One more ID made using new forensic tools to extract more DNA from bone paired with genetic genealogy.
14: And this allows to kind of look at family units in a wider, kind of more branching way.
13: Dr. Jennifer Odian is the World Trade Center forensic anthropologist with the Chief Medical Examiner's Office.
14: The family tree, you could have parents, siblings, but you could have aunts, uncles, cousins. And then from that investigation, you can then kind of narrow it down to, oh, we think it's this individual. And then from there, we could then reach out to families and see if there's possible DNA that could be provided.
13: So they're renewing their appeals to family members of those murdered then, especially the children, to consider submitting DNA samples. This means some hope of identification, but Dr. Odian knows it also means a complication. The medical examiner's office believes many of those who haven't been told remains have been found don't want to know. It's just too hard. Count Canadian Abigail Carter among them.
15: Have you been contacted? Do you have any of Aaron's remains?
16: I do not, and I'm thankful for that.
13: Abigail's husband, Aaron Dack, was a funny, smiling man at home and a serious, dedicated worker with his team. He was at a trade show at Windows on the World at the top of the North Tower, and he called her to tell her to call 911. She wondered then if he might have been joking.
16: You know, I was so preoccupied trying to get my daughter on the bus for school that I was kind of just like, yeah, all right. Like, why do you want me to call 911? I, of course, regret that I didn't just say, like, are you okay? I love you. You know, like, it never occurred to us that it would be the last time I would talk to him.
13: The idea that all these years later, she might get a call about remains is really unsettling.
16: I don't know. Just the idea that somebody would be in pieces is just disturbing. And it's not like I don't feel like I need proof that he was there. I know he was there. He called me.
13: Even with the distance of time, this is a delicate moment. And there's a lot to consider. Whenever the medical examiner's office grinds down the remaining bone to find DNA, they lose a bit of it. Some remains are now so small, there may be only one chance left to test. So a dilemma. Test now and risk losing the sample forever, or wait for new advances and risk some of the desperate and aging family members ultimately dying without knowing. There are hurt hearts along every step of this terrible path. Adrian Arsenault, CBC News, New York.
4: And CBC News will have special coverage of the 9/11 anniversary from Ground Zero to Gander, Newfoundland, where Canada opened its doors to thousands of airline passengers when the U.S. closed its skies after the attacks. Events in Gander include a service, a speech by the Governor General, and a live performance of Come From Away, the hit Broadway musical based on the events in Gander on 9/11. 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I'm Salima Shivji. You can hear Your World Tonight on the CBC News app or wherever you get your podcasts. A man accused of defrauding a Canadian couple in an alleged Mexican condo scam says he, too, is a victim in the case. The couple say they lost their retirement savings in a condo flipping scheme. Now, one of the accused is speaking with CBC, and he says he's innocent. Jorge Barrera has the story from Mexico City.
17: CBC News traveled to a modest real estate office in Puerto Morelos, a small port town in the state of Quintana Roo, sitting between Cancun and Playa del Carmen, to track down Harry Robinson, a UK national accused by Mexican authorities of taking part in an alleged scheme that wiped out a Canadian couple's retirement savings.
18: I believe in my own innocence, because we will categorically prove that I did

0: was allowed to touch the money.
1: But court records from the investigation obtained by CBC News show state authorities are not looking to trace the money. They just have to simply prove that Robinson and Herrera did not have any condos to sell to Thompson and Brown, something investigators say they've confirmed, but that still needs to be proven in court.
2: Well, he was very convincing. He always, said the right things,
1: Glenn Brown says they trusted Robinson's word, and he acted as the middleman in the proposed deal.
2: He made it sound fantastic.
1: Robinson says he believed entirely in the deal.
0: I was also deceived by the same person. There's only one.
1: He says he trusted his former business partner, Herrera, had the goods.
3: Hola, ¿cómo están? Buenos días a todos. Me faltaría 2 millones de pesos para.
1: That's the voice of Herrera from a 2025 voice message asking for money from Thompson and Brown. Herrera is now trying to avoid criminal trial by offering to pay the Canadian couple back roughly $196,000 under a court-authorized settlement.
2: We don't want to say yes to something where we're going to get less money.
1: Herrera has claimed through her lawyer that Robinson took the rest of the money. Jorge Barrera, CBC News, Mexico City.
4: And finally, the effort to rename a street in Ottawa's Central Park neighborhood. As the name suggests, the area has somewhat of a New York theme. The streets feature signs like Gramercy Park, Staten Way, and Manhattan Crescent. There are residences called Park Place and Astoria. But the one that's causing particular upset for some is Trump Avenue.
5: We're past the point of debating whether or not that street should have his name on it. It's offensive to have his name on a street in the city of Ottawa, the nation's capital, and it's time to remove that name.
4: That's City Councillor Riley Brockington, who filed a notice of motion to change the name of the street dedicated to the now U.S. president. The neighborhood was built more than 20 years ago when Donald Trump was a mere New York real estate mogul. Brockington says its name needs to change given what he sees as Donald Trump's ongoing attempts to hurt Canada.
5: If we were to commemoratively name the street today for this individual, he would fail basically every criteria. So it's time to honor someone else with a street of the nation's capital.
4: The councillor's motion does have the support of Ottawa's mayor, Mark Sutcliffe. He says as long as the people who live on Trump Avenue are consulted.
6: My preference would be that there's nothing named after Donald Trump in Ottawa. And so if this it brings to an end the naming of a street in our community after the U.S. president, then I'm fine with that.
4: Another Ottawa City Councillor, Tim Tierney, recently told CNN some of the replacement names under consideration include Obama Avenue, Gulf of Mexico Avenue, and Rosie O'Donnell Avenue, in honor of the comedian and longtime Trump antagonist. A similar motion by Councillor Brockington narrowly failed to pass in 2021. The vote on the latest attempt to rename the street is set to take place in about 2 weeks. Thanks for being with us. This has been Your World Tonight for Thursday, September 10th. I'm Salima Shivji. Good night.

Good evening, I'm Simon Nakonechny with your CBC News headlines for Quebec. Well, today a man who pleaded guilty to firebombing a West Island synagogue was sentenced to 24 months in prison. Mohamed Ilyas Akhodad admitted to causing a fire on December 18th of 2024 at Congregation Beth Tikva Synagogue in Dollar des Ormeaux. At the time, police reported broken glass, smoke damage, and a damaged door, also a smashed glass door at the nearby offices of Federation CJA, a Jewish community organization. Akhodad maintained he never intended to set fire to a synagogue or Jewish community center, but carried out the arson for money while intoxicated. And Quebec's Child Welfare and Rights Commissioner officially launched new support services. Children and young people under age 25 will have the space to speak out if they've been victims or if they've witnessed any injustices. The commissioner is also launching its first three investigations in areas such as healthcare and housing. Now, taking a look at the Environment Canada weather forecast in Montreal tonight, partly cloudy, then clearing, winds becoming lighter, the low 11. Tomorrow, sunny skies, 21 the high. For Quebec City, partly cloudy, chance of showers early in the evening, the low dropping to 7. Mainly sunny skies tomorrow, the high 19. In Sherbrooke tonight, a few clouds.

0: Winds becoming lighter, the low 7. Tomorrow, mainly sunny, high 19 as well. And for Gaspé, partly cloudy tonight. Chance of showers early in the evening, the low 11. Tomorrow, mix of sun and cloud, the high 17.
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4: Hello, I'm Neil Kirksall.
5: Good evening, I'm Chris Howden. This is As It Happens. Tonight.
4: Ahead by a century, Ukraine's President Volodymyr Zelensky arrives in Alberta to meet with Prime Minister Mark Carney and shake hands on a 100-year partnership that will see new investment in energy, security, and defense.
5: Some enlightenment in the darkness. The mother of a Mississippi woman who was found dead outside an abandoned house tells us she is desperate for answers from the police about what really happened to her daughter.
4: Their land, their rules. An Alberta First Nation defies provincial limits on gender-affirming care by offering banned medical treatments under provisions of a treaty signed in the 1800s.
5: All that jazz. Oscar Peterson's live performances are documented in a new 5-album box set compiled by his wife, Kelly Peterson, who tells us about the experience of revisiting the art of the late Canadian jazz great.
4: Lionized in life, the urban exploration of a beloved mountain lion known as P-22 captivated the people of Los Angeles, and now it's about to be immortalized in bronze.
5: And scientific fields forever. A new study shows that over the past 50-plus years of research papers, references to Beatles songs show up here, there, and everywhere. As It Happens, the Thursday edition, radio that always has the Ringo of truth.

0: Canada and Ukraine have a long-standing relationship, and today they agreed it will stand a lot longer, committing to a partnership for at least another century. This morning, Prime Minister Mark Carney met with Ukrainian President Volodymyr Zelensky in Calgary, where the two leaders announced a 100-year political partnership. It covers a number of areas, including defense, trade, and energy. Here's what the Prime Minister said earlier today.
1: Our two nations have been connected since 1893. This is a relationship that has flourished over 100 years, and it will flourish in the century ahead, long after this war ends. Canada will always stand in solidarity with Ukraine.
0: Mark Carney speaking today at a joint press conference with Ukrainian President Volodymyr Zelensky. Alexandra Hitchy is the president of the Ukrainian-Canadian Congress. We reached her in Toronto.
2: Alexandra, at this moment in time, knowing what you know about what's still happening in Ukraine and to Ukrainians, how do those words hit you today?
3: It's reassuring to Ukrainian Canadians that Canada continues to stand with Ukraine and support Ukraine robustly and wholeheartedly. We are observing the 135th anniversary of Ukrainian settlement in Canada. And we believe that it's that long-standing relationship that compels Canadians to support Ukraine because all Canadians have either some root with family or neighbors or friends or co-workers. And so the bonds are very, very strong.
2: I spoke with you on our show just over a year ago now. And at that point, we were talking about the new aid pledge at that time, just over $4 billion, if I remember correctly, coming from Canada. And we talked about all the aid coming from the UK, the EU, and Canada, and you felt it was incremental and that there was more capacity to do more. This 100-year deal, this pact, is quite wide-ranging. Is it the kind of support you had in mind when we last spoke?
3: I think that certainly Ukraine couldn't have sustained itself as long as it has without support from Canada and all of our allies. But I think it's also important to remember that Ukraine is now able to reciprocate by providing intelligence from the front lines, tech support, technology know-how, and certainly the joint ventures in drone production are an indication of that. I think the battle in Ukraine has transformed warfare, and certainly every allied nation has something to learn from Ukrainians. So I'm glad to see that Canada is entering into more joint ventures with the Ukrainians so that it's a two-way relationship. We now say that what's good for Canada is good for Ukraine.
2: Speaking of drones and drone warfare, before arriving in Canada, President Zelensky was in Oslo. Norway's prime minister said that Zelensky was en route from Moldova, and at that time, Zelensky's plane, was nearly hit by a drone. What did you make of that development?
3: I think incidents like that are just inevitable. I know that when we started to speak in terms of the war spreading to European territories and to Ukraine's neighbors, that was met with some skepticism. And I think what we're seeing now is that is not as phantasmagorical as it seemed at the time. We have constant drone incursions into neighbors' airspace. So Russia's aggression is spreading throughout Europe. And hopefully that's even more of a wake-up call for European nations to not only step up to Ukraine's defense, but to look after their own.
2: We heard from Prime Minister Mark Carney. I also want to play for you and our listeners a little bit of what President Zelensky had to say. We'll listen to that now.
4: We are already strong, but we have to be stronger, enough stronger to have a real dialogue with Putin. Not only compromises what he wants, we need what is good for people of Ukraine, for people of Europe, for people of the world, for our children.
2: And just yesterday, the U.S. president was saying that he had a great conversation with Vladimir Putin and that Putin wants to make a deal to end this war. Of course, we have heard that claim and versions of it many, many times before. In this moment, do you believe that there is a chance of real dialogue with Putin?
3: I don't think Putin understands dialogue. I think he understands only strength. And that means continued and increased support for Ukraine's defense, and particularly closing Ukraine's skies. Because I was in Kyiv not too long ago. I was fortunate to leave before the 24/7 bombing started about a week ago. But it is now persistent and lasts not only throughout the night, but throughout the day, making it virtually impossible to either sleep or work. And that's a strategy that Putin has adopted now. And it's more important than ever to help Ukraine protect its skies so that we don't have, you know, a wasteland in effect, which is what Putin is trying to do.
2: And just today, there were drone attacks, strikes on a gas station and a shopping center in Ukraine. You mentioned your visit. How have you seen the people that you meet with every time you go back, family members, friends, perhaps, as well as counterparts and colleagues? How have you seen them change over these years?
3: I think that there is a fatigue setting in, especially in the last few weeks. Ukrainians are accustomed to being bombed at night and to fitful bouts of sleep, but now the inability to work, to earn a livelihood, even shopping is a challenge because, of course, when the air raid sirens go off, the stores shut down. Everybody goes underground for cover. So my friends tell me that they have to shop in 15-minute bouts, you know, grab what they can and come back an hour or two later to complete their shopping. So basic fundamentals of survival, you know, are now more challenging than in the past.
2: There are other Canadian stops on President Zelensky's trip to Canada this time. Will you be meeting him? Will you be having an audience with him on this visit?
3: Yes, our community will welcome President Zelensky in Toronto tomorrow, and we will wish him continued strength and resilience in the face of unprecedented challenges.
2: Alexandra, I appreciate you coming back on our show. Thank you.
3: Thank you very much.
0: Alexandra Hitchie is the president of the Ukrainian Canadian Congress. We reached her in Toronto.

0: For weeks, Christy Spivey and her family have been living in a waking nightmare. On August 3rd, Ms. Spivey's daughter, Tasia Fortune, was found dead in Jackson, Mississippi. Her body was discovered hanging from a tree outside an abandoned house. This week, the Jackson Police Department finally confirmed that it's investigating Ms. Fortune's death as a homicide, while clarifying that her official cause of death has yet to be determined. Here's Jackson Police Chief Rochelle Brackney speaking at a council meeting on Tuesday.
1: The medical examiner's office performed an autopsy about 4 weeks ago on Ms. Tasia Fortune. To date, we have not received the outcomes of that autopsy. However, Jackson Police Department has been investigating this case from day one as a homicide until we hear otherwise from the medical examiner's office.
0: That's Rochelle Brackney, the chief of police in Jackson, Mississippi, giving an update on the investigation into Tasia Fortune's death. The case has left the city on edge and drawn national attention as supporters of the family call for greater transparency. Christy Spivey is Tasia Fortune's mother. We reached her in Kentucky. And a warning, this conversation includes descriptions of death.
2: Christy, I know you've been waiting for an update for weeks now. So just hearing that, does that feel like a breakthrough to you?
3: Not really, because I already basically knew that. But I mean, I'm glad that it was said publicly.
2: Why is that being made public so important to you at this moment?
3: One, the people in the community, you know, that's one thing. If that happened in my front yard or backyard or in my neighborhood, you know, I would be very, very concerned. And then just people trying to say that she took her own life, and I know she didn't. For one, it took, what, a fireman's truck or ladder to get her down? Like, I mean...
2: Oh, Christy.
3: And then I got to see internal photos because they were circulating on social media. Oh. I could tell it was her. And people are cruel, you know. Even people are cruel, but I know my daughter, and I know that she would never, ever take her life. So, and I could probably share a little bit of new information with you right now that I got on a phone call on the way home.
2: Who called you?
3: The coroner.
2: And what did they tell you?
3: A preliminary is a homicide, but that's all. That's all they could tell us. So it is not being treated as a homicide. It is a homicide, and they're probably about to do a press conference on it.
2: Losing someone you love, let alone your child, is... The grief is unimaginable. But then to deal with all of this and having to fight to get clarity, how are you handling all of that, Christy?
3: I feel like I really haven't really had a time to grieve, you know, because we weren't getting any answers and I was trying to stay strong. We had to write Councilman Stokes, you know, to get anything done, you know, to get the answer we already knew, but to get it public, you know.
2: Why do you think it's been so difficult to get answers from police?
3: I have no idea. The first time I talked with the lead detective on the case is on a weekend. He said, oh, come Monday, we're going to have some happy news. You're going to be happy with the news, and you'll be so satisfied. And then come Monday, they call and had nothing, you know, like she had been out there for 2 to 3 days in Mississippi humidity, you know, or maybe 4 days. We don't even know, you know, and the condition of her body. I know whenever I didn't want to see her, but I tried to be there to support her dad, and he wanted to see her. And at the funeral home, you know, he went in and he looked at her, and I kind of walked in sideways and wasn't going to look, but I looked at her and we didn't have a body. We had remains.
2: You said that you don't believe she would ever hurt herself. I know you don't believe also what many, you know, throughout certainly the Black community in Jackson in particular, think that this might be an act of racial violence. Certainly Mississippi has a history of racial violence and lynching in particular. So you don't believe that a hate crime is at the heart of this. What have you been hearing from people there?
3: I don't live in Jackson, so I went down there one time, and I definitely understand the concern. because I've had to deal with racial issues, having mixed children, and back in the 90s in Western Kentucky wasn't very popular, you know. We couldn't get jobs and stuff just because of that reason. But people are free to have their opinions, and I definitely get the uncomfortable and fear of that. But I feel like it was more of a personal crime rather than a hate crime.
2: When was the last time you saw or spoke to Tasia?
3: We'd had a big family reunion planned on my mama's side, and it was getting canceled. So I had called her, tell them it was going to be canceled, but they had never let me know for sure that they were coming. And they told me, they said, oh, we got the rental car and all that. I'm like, okay. I said, well, just come on up. I said, I'm going to do something. I'm going to get, you know, all my kids and grandkids together, you know, no matter if it's just a little bit of nothing, we'll all be together, you know. So that was on July 26th. And then Sunday, I believe it was 27th, I called her and talked to her for a few seconds, and she told me to send her all the pictures that we took. And so I sent them to her, and then she said, Mama, send me all of them. I want to do a collage. And I'm like, I did send them all to you. And then I never heard anything else. And then on the 29th, trying to call her, and her phone kept going like a half a ring to voicemail. And so I text her, which I don't guess it really would have done any good, but I said, Chase, I said, do you send me a block or something? Because it's doing, you know, like I have a ring of voicemail. And that was it. Our immediate family hadn't been together like that in a very, very long time. And when she was here, like, I can't explain the emotional, and I will say now, spiritual pull that I had toward her. And I wanted all my time with her. It was just overwhelming. Like,
2: I'm so glad you had that time and those memories and those pictures.
3: Yes, I've struggled with spirituality in the past, but, you know, I've been trying to renew my faith and stuff, and that could have been nothing but a higher power that I'm choosing to call God, you know.
2: When you look at those photographs from that gathering on July 26th, what do you want people to know about your daughter?
3: She was just one of a kind. There will be not another one to replace her. She had to be in the spotlight, the center of the room, center of attention. And she was very, very, very blunt. She told you what she meant, you know. And if she said something, she stuck to her word. And she's beautiful inside and out.
2: Christy, I'm very sorry for your loss. Thank you for this. I hope you get answers soon.
3: Yes, thank you so much.
0: Christy Spivey is Tasia Fortune's mother. We reached her in Kentucky.

0: For years, Griffith Park in the heart of Hollywood was his home, although it really should not have been. And now he's about to return permanently. The mountain lion they called P-22 was propelled to fame when National Geographic published his photo back in 2013, a wildcat who had made an urban area his habitat. People loved him, and he became a fixture of Griffith Park until his death 4 years ago. Now a permanent bronze statue of P-22 will be installed in the park's visitor center, and Adam Metano is the artist who will create it. We reached him in Los Angeles.
1: Adam, how much longer do people have to wait to actually see what you've created?
2: The clay is done, so that's the good news. The bad news is we still have a little bit of time, because I don't know if you guys know a lot about the bronze process, but a lot of labor involved in that. So, you know, it's probably a good at least 4, maybe 5 months.
1: Okay, so not too far off. How are you feeling?
2: Not too bad.
1: As that big reveal approaches, though.
2: It's surreal, because I've been, you know, the last like 6 months, 7 months just slaving away in the studio, having a blast, but pretty isolated. So yeah, it's interesting to see it like go out there.
1: Just tell us what it looks like, as much as you can share before the big reveal.
2: Oh, absolutely. Yeah, it's hard to explain, but essentially you have P-22, and he is straddling two pillars, if you will. And the backside is like a man-made construction with four panels. And each panel kind of tells a different story about Griffith Park and the animals that live there. And you'll see like there's some human landmarks, like the observatory is one downtown, but the animals are actually bigger than all the human parts. And even though it's a human kind of made enclosure, all the nature is spilling out. And it's all local fauna and animals, all native to Griffith Park. And then he's straddling that onto the front pedestal, which is a more kind of wild, you know, just nature exploding. It looks like it kind of was a cross cut of Griffith Park.
1: It sounds beautiful. How big is it?
2: The top part, the top of his tail, is going to be 8 feet. It's probably about 5, 6 feet wide. Mm-hmm. So it's slightly over life size for him.
1: And what was it like for you to be chosen or asked to do this?
2: Well, it was a huge honor. I'm very fond of P-22 and his story. And he was like super iconic for me. So I was super honored to get the project. And I put so much into it.
1: When did you first see P-22? Do you remember?
2: Oh, yeah, definitely. So I grew up in Rhode Island, and you know, growing up, I had a lot of land around me. And by the time I was like 14, 15, it was pretty much all developed. That's when I kind of started like, well, what's happening, you know, to this world? And when I moved to LA, maybe like 2 years later, that famous Steve Winter photo came out with P-22 and the Hollywood sign behind him. And I was just like, oh, this is perfect. I've always been interested in that kind of that thing.
1: I was just looking at that photograph before coming to speak with you.
2: Oh,
1: yeah,
2: cool.
1: It's dark. It's nighttime. P-22 is in the perfect prowl position. The Hollywood sign is in the background, just to let listeners who haven't seen it yet get a sense of it. Accompanying that photo, the Mountain Lion Foundation, back in 2023, after P-22's death, wrote, you know, a statement. And I just have to read some of it, because it's quite lovely. It says, like many Angelenos, P-22 made do with a tiny home compared to his kin farther afield. The food scene was excellent, providing all the deer he needed. But like many Angelenos, he found the dating pool limited. Without another risky freeway trip, no mates were within reach. That just gives a little bit of the backstory in a quite a lovely way. I mean, he had to cross 10 lanes of freeway traffic, right? To come from the mountains in Santa Monica.
2: Oh, yeah. Being on the 405 or 101, I mean, it's intimidating just driving. Yeah. Never mind crossing it. Like, another thing with the sculpture is I have his radio collar, because I think it's really important and kind of misunderstood. A lot of people don't understand why we have to do that. But, you know, there's a lot of fighting and inbreeding that mountain lions do. So it's important to track them and see where they're going and making sure they have a place to go.
1: Did people try to stake him out and find him, or did they just, he just appeared?
2: He was very, you know, did his own thing. And people would see him here and there, but he didn't really bother anybody. Not until the very end, when he was, you know, kind of not doing well. But every once in a while, he'd show up and you know, somebody's camera, and I get a lot of good footage, people sending me stuff. And, you know, having all those videos was so helpful to kind of get a sense of his personality.
1: I was also reading that, you know, the part of P22's legacy, there was a fundraising and this wildlife bridge built. Other people have done murals and things like that. What do you think this animal's legacy is?
2: For me, and I think a lot of people, it's like, he showed this idea of like coexistence, and we actually can make it work. And he's obviously the star, but you'll see in my panels in the back, like in the front, I have all these other animals, and, you know, trying to kind of show that, you know, they're all special if we give them the attention. Sometimes you just have to take time to get to know them, but he was lucky because he was such an icon. And I hope that it really gets people to, you know, kind of see wildlife like us. You know, they're just trying to live their life, and, you know, and we should kind of keep that in mind.
1: Adam, such a pleasure to speak with you. Thank you for this.
2: No, thank you so much.
0: Adam Metano is making a sculpture of P22, the late beloved mountain lion who lived in Los Angeles. And that's where we reached Mr. Metano.

Rock You Like a Hurricane by those lovable lads from Liverpool, the Mop Heads themselves, the Beatles. One of so many classics, but pardon? Well, how am I supposed to know that? Stop the music. Stop it. Sorry, I've just been informed that that song is actually by the Scorpions. The Scorpions are also bugs, like beetles. They're arachnids, not insects, but still, it's an easy mistake to make. Also, the Beatles apparently weren't known as the Mop Heads. They were called the Mop Tops. Look, I'm not that familiar with these Beatles guys, but scientists seem to love them, as proven by a new study of academic papers. Researchers used AI to scan all studies published since 1970 for references to Beatles songs. All told, they found 3,000 references in papers like, pardon me, bacterial virulence with a little help from my enemies. And all together now, a magical mystery tour of the Maze Chute. The most cited song was Paul McCartney's much-loved ditty, The Long Windy Road, which was cited... Paul McCartney's much-loved ditty, The Long and Winding Road, okay, which was cited or used in a pun 798 times, including once in a study of long COVID, which was entitled The Lung and Winding Road. Probably not that funny if you have long COVID or if you don't know that much about the Beatles. Wait a second. Is their name like the insect, the beetle, but with beat, like a drum beat in it? Seriously? Wow, that is a terrible name. Anyway, congratulations to all the Beatles. Chris, Joey, Lance, JC, and Justin. What? Oh, right. Right, those are the guys from NSYNC. Well, congrats to whoever was in the Beatles. Maybe this whole thing with the scientific papers will boost your profile. Here's Ali X with Science.

0: going to take a quick break now. When we return, an Alberta First Nation has invoked a treaty clause to offer gender-affirming medical care, which goes against controversial new provincial laws.
1: And Songs on the Keys of Life, Oscar Peterson's widow joins us to revel in the discoveries she made while compiling a new box set of the jazz legend's live performances.
0: Stay tuned. I'm Neil Kirksall.
1: And I'm Chris Howden.

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3: 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Also on Grand Prix Cycliste, the closures for that, and general Friday traffic and transit.
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4: Behind every great chatbot are many, many human workers making decisions that change how those chatbots behave. New findings on what those workers believe they're really doing coming up on Ideas.
5: This is CBC News. Good evening. It's 7 o'clock. I'm Simon Nakaneshny with your CBC News from Montreal. Canada and Ukraine have signed a long-term strategic and political agreement. It establishes a 100-year partnership encompassing defense and security, trade and investment, and energy and critical minerals. Speaking alongside Ukrainian President Volodymyr Zelensky in Calgary today, Prime Minister Mark Carney said the commitment lays the foundation for the construction of millions of drones. Carney said Canada will partner with Ukraine to develop a national drone marketplace to help the country defend itself against Russia. And the Prime Minister is now meeting with his cabinet ministers in Banff. The two-day forum is an opportunity for the Liberal government to plan for the fall sitting of Parliament. As Rafi Bujikanyan reports, the U.S. trade war and the Alberta referendum are top of the agenda.
6: Minister McKinnon, should Canada further retaliate against the U.S.?
7: Mark Carney's cabinet filing into Banff. Like many of his peers, government House leader Stephen McKinnon is mum on the elephant in the room.
8: We're looking to forward to some great meetings.
7: How to tackle the latest escalation in the trade war with the U.S. The White House is adding more Canadian products to its list of 50% tariffs and threatening to ban some Canadian goods like alcohol from sale near the end of the month. The Prime Minister himself, no hints to offer either on what's next, but says dialogue is not completely shut yet.
9: President Trump and I remain in regular contact. I've spoken to him recently in the last few days.
7: The list of guests speaking to Carney's cabinet includes local mayors, as well as an Alberta-focused pollster, indicating the other big preoccupation on the Prime Minister's mind, the upcoming referendum on whether or not the province should stay part of Canada or eventually hold a vote on seceding. Rafi Bujikanyan, CBC News, Banff, Alberta.
5: Quebec's Auditor General is investigating how teachers in elementary schools and preschools manage their classrooms. It comes as educators and parents are sounding the alarm over a lack of resources. Gloria Enriquez has that story.
10: My first reaction was at last.
11: Bianca Nugent is the head of a parents' coalition that advocates for kids who need more support in schools. She welcomes the Auditor General's move to look into the state of classrooms, as the situation is urgent.
10: There's going to be even more children, year after years, back to school after back to school, that will actually are coming in our school with increased needs.
11: There aren't any details yet about the scope of the investigation because it's still in progress. But the Auditor General's mandate is to verify whether public money is being well spent and if government programs are working.
12: The first reaction I had was, wow.
11: Heidi Yitman is the president of the Quebec Provincial Association of Teachers. She says the Auditor General will likely find teachers are dealing with more violence in school and a heavier workload.
12: Classroom complexity has been a really difficult in the last 5 years. More students with needs, more students with that are dysregulated.
11: Yetman says teachers spend more and more time just managing the classroom instead of teaching. The Auditor General is set to deliver her report in the spring. Both Nugent and Yetman hope putting its recommendations into action will be a priority. Gloria Enriquez, CBC News, Montreal.
5: And Montreal police are increasingly relying on surveillance technology to solve cases. The SPVM's latest annual report says it's acquired new tools that use artificial intelligence to analyze video footage. For example, if a suspect is wearing a red shirt, it can target that attribute when scrubbing through recordings. Chief Inspector David Shane says it's a strong deterrent for criminals and it's helping to fight car thefts, organized crime, and gun violence.
13: When I used to be an investigator a while back, when somebody was firing gunshots at 2 a.m., there's pretty much no chance to solve that crime. But nowadays, we have more and more information that gets given to us, and we have videotapes, and we're able to track down the criminals.
5: Montreal police say they do use the program in accordance with the city's rules, including protecting people's right to privacy and limiting discrimination. And that was the CBC News. Now, here's your look at the weather in Montreal tonight. Partly cloudy, then clearing. Winds becoming lighter, the low 11. Tomorrow, sunny, 21 degrees the high. For Quebec City, partly cloudy, chance of showers early in the evening, the low 7. Mainly sunny skies tomorrow, the high 19. In Sherbrooke tonight, a few clouds. Winds becoming lighter, the low 7. Tomorrow, mainly sunny, the high 19 as well. And for Gaspé, partly cloudy tonight, chance of showers early in the evening, the low 11. Tomorrow, mix of sun and cloud, the expected high 17 degrees.
14: Hello again and welcome back. I'm Neil Kirksall.
2: And I'm Chris Howden. This is As It Happens, the Thursday edition, part two. Coming up.
14: War without end. Houthi rebels seize a strategic port city on Yemen's western coast. Saudi Arabia launches strikes. And an aid worker tells us that once again, civilians are suffering the most.
2: Keep the focus on the game. European sports broadcasters establish new rules to keep female athletes from being sexualized while competing.
14: And Pandora's Bots, a former AI company worker, warns that the technology could lead to the end of humanity. And the man known as the godfather of AI agrees, but says it is still possible to rein it in. Stay tuned.
2: One First Nation says that if Alberta's government won't provide gender-affirming care to the province's youth, it will. Yesterday, Saddle Lake Cree Nation announced that it plans to defy a provincial law that bans doctors from prescribing puberty blockers or hormone therapy to transgender and gender-diverse children under the age of 16. Saddle Lake officials cite the Medicine Chest Clause of Treaty 6, saying it allows them to create a safe haven for all Albertans. Dr. James McCokis is a Two-Spirit Plains Cree physician who's part of this decision. We reached him in Saddle Lake, Alberta.
14: Doctor, what are you risking personally by going ahead with this plan?
15: Yeah, so I think the obvious answer would be having my license, my medical license, revoked or suspended by providing gender-affirming care under these UCP laws that now restrict access to medications and services that as physicians we previously prescribed as a normal part of care for looking after gender-diverse people.
14: Was that a difficult decision for you to make, given what you could lose?
15: You know, I went to school for 13 years and wanted to be a doctor since I was 4 years old, mm-hmm. and was encouraged and supported by my elders and community members to do this work, to come and serve our people. And part of our citizens are Two-Spirit and trans people. And so being raised in a family and in a nation that has always had to exert resistance to colonial violence is something that if you do not resist, that your rights will be taken away. And so even at the expense of my livelihood of being a doctor, if I don't stand up, if we don't stand up for those who are being affected, then what will we stand up for? And so it was a no-brainer in the way that we were raised as Cree people to protect others who need that protection. And that's what we're doing.
14: For those who don't know the details of this clause and Treaty 6, what does it say?
15: Yeah, well, there's definitely a difference between the oral understanding of treaty and the written text written by people who spoke a completely different language mm-hmm. than our elders at the time. So that's an important distinction to note. And the oral understanding is just as valid as the written. Mm-hmm. But in understanding that and understanding that we did not speak English at the time and things were through interpreters, it's really the symbol of Western medicine, which our people saw in the house of the Indian agent, which is an agent of the crown, of this medicine chest. And so that symbol evolves much. It's much different today than it was then. And obviously that includes things like gender-affirming care, gender-affirming services, gender-affirming medications. And because we entered into these treaties as nations, and the province of Alberta did not exist at the time, and the province of Alberta is not a nation and cannot make treaties, the treaty responsibility that the government has to uphold supersedes this provincial legislation because we're nations. And so that's an important distinction for Canadians to understand, is that it protects all people.
14: And how will it work in practice? What kinds of treatments will you be providing?
15: Yeah, so we're going to be providing the same care that existed before these laws came into effect, that come between a patient and a physician and their individual health. That has not changed. Those guidelines have not changed. The science and evidence around that has not changed. And because we don't want to overwhelm the limited health system that we do have on Saddle Lake Cree Nation, what our chief and council have done brilliantly is taken the same model that exists in the Army and Navy, which is a federal health system, much like On Reserve is a federal health system, where any clinician can practice in any jurisdiction under a national licensure agreement. And so our chief and council have eliminated those jurisdictional barriers by putting that back onto the colleges, the regulatory colleges, to work that out amongst themselves. And in effect, that's opened up pan-Canadian licensure for not only physicians, but all health professionals to be able to practice on our reserve lands and territories, and incentivizes those health professionals to come and work with our people, because we are severely under-resourced in all areas of health.
14: We reached out, of course, to Alberta's Justice Ministry. They sent us a statement saying these laws are meant to preserve the choices of children and to strengthen the role of parents as a child's primary caregiver. And they also said, quote, Alberta's United Conservative government will be unapologetic in our commitment to these principles, unquote. How do you respond to what they're saying and how they are framing their response to you?
15: So this is the same language dressed up in a different pig in terms of what John A. MacDonald and Duncan Campbell Scott said about Indigenous parents being unfit to parent their own children, and that the government and the churches can do a better job for them. And that was, we know the result of that in terms of now the socioeconomic dysfunction that Indigenous peoples are having to overcome ourselves. We can recognize that, we can stop it, or we can actually become complicit in allowing that to happen. And if the regulatory bodies enforce this law, that is exactly what they're doing.
14: How do you expect things to proceed next? I mean, are you expecting pushback or legal action as this care, you know, as you start to give this care to anyone who might come to you?
15: Yeah, so obviously we're expecting that there's going to be legal recourse for this. And so our nation has prepared for that. And, you know, it is unfortunate that we have to do this, but we have launched a GoFundMe of a Saddle Lake Cree Nation Health Legal Defense Fund that people can contribute to this. Obviously, this is a quite significant expense, and the citizens of Saddle Lake Cree Nation should not have to be bearing this, as is often the case with any single event of resistance in history that often falls on the backs of the people that are experiencing that violence.
14: Doctor, thank you for this. I appreciate it.
15: Thank you so much for having me.
2: Dr. James Makokas is a Two-Spirit Plains Cree physician from Saddle Lake, Alberta. That's where we reached him.

0: Jazz takes on a new dimension when you're in the room as it's created. You can hear it right there. This is Oscar Peterson playing City Lights for fans in Detroit in 1980. When musicians push themselves to break free and lift the audience along with them, something special happens. When no two performances are ever quite the same, every note comes alive. Now the feeling of being in the front row hearing Oscar Peterson play is being celebrated with a new box set. Oscar Peterson World Tour is a 5-album collection drawn from performances from the 60s to the 80s, recorded, as the title suggests, in venues around the world. The release celebrates the Montreal pianist's centennial with a hardcover book of his photographs and writings. They were all compiled by his wife, Kelly Peterson, who produced the album. We reached her just outside Toronto.
1: Kelly, it's one thing for a fan to be able to hold this finished product in their hands for the first time. But for you, what was that like when they handed it to you?
2: Oh, my goodness. It took my breath away. It gave me goosebumps to hold something that I had been working on with my colleagues for such a long time, and to have it be just what I had hoped it would be. It was all I could do to keep from crying.
1: Where do you begin with a project like this? Because there is so much love, there's so much pressure, personal pressure you might feel. Was there a guiding principle that you were relying on to help you make the decisions you needed to make?
2: Oh, absolutely. There was a guiding principle. And that principle is Oscar's eternal desire for excellence and always expecting more of himself each time he played. So with knowing that this was to honor Oscar, the principle was it had to be the absolute best we could make it.
1: I want to play a little bit, just a little bit for our listeners.
2: Okay.
1: This is just a taste of Place Saint-Henri, recorded live in Detroit.

0: Good choice.
1: For those of us who were not fortunate enough to see Oscar Peterson play live, what was it about that experience that was so special for you as a jazz fan, not just as his partner in life?
0: Yeah, well, I actually saw Oscar in concert twice before I met him. So I was a fan of his, and seeing him live and hearing him perform in person was exhilarating. Different than listening to records, because in the concert hall, first of all, there's all the electricity of what he's playing, his exuberance, his joy, his humor, all comes through. But also being surrounded by people in the audience who were feeding love back to him. There's so much love in every member of the audience. So you can feel it. As soon as Oscar walks out on stage, people are excited and clapping and standing up and cheering because it's Oscar Peterson. And then he sits down to play, and we're all kind of like, whoa! And the enthusiasm and the engagement from the audience helped inspire him more. And in turn, he and the musicians in his group all inspired each other. They were always challenging each other to just play better all the time.
1: In addition to the music, there are Oscar Peterson's photographs that he took, poems that he wrote, glimpses into his private life as well. Is there a photograph or something from that booklet that you're really excited for his fans to see?
0: Well, apart from all of it.
1: Yes.
0: There are a couple of things. I particularly love the photo that we selected to be the cover of the book. Mm-hmm. It's a selfie that Oscar took in the early 60s, like way before selfies were a thing. And it's the Seattle Space Needle behind him. And it's probably very early after the Seattle Space Needle was built that he took that photo. And I just think it's fantastic. I love that.
1: I mean, what do you think might surprise even his most loyal, longtime fans about what is in that booklet? What do you think they don't know?
0: That's a good question, except that I really think they don't know a lot of it. His fans know his music, certainly, but I'm really certain they will be surprised to know that along with composing music, he also wrote poems. And to read the poems that he wrote for his peers from the jazz world and from Jazz of the Philharmonic, and then to see

0: the photographs, the portraits that he made of those artists. I mean, another one that I just adore is his photo of Ella Fitzgerald. And Oscar was in the wings, looking out onto the stage, and Ella's in a spotlight. And he just had such a good eye for photographs. So I think people will be surprised by that.
1: That joy that you talk about, I wonder, though, I mean, when we lose someone we love so much, was it ever difficult to go through all of that material to prepare it to be released?
0: Oh, of course. Yes. I won't lie and say, oh, a piece of cake. It's kind of a double-edged experience. It's difficult and challenging to go through and conjure up all the memories, because then that makes me miss him more, mm-hmm. and that's hard. But on the other hand, the joy of remembering being with him, and also the joy of discovering some of the older recordings that are from before I knew Oscar. So I had to kind of feel the emotions and then take them away so that I could look at it all and put it together and make sure that as we were working on it, and it was intense for a year of weekly meetings to make sure that we did everything we could to get every detail right, to make it look the way we wanted it to look, so that the end product would be what Oscar deserved.
1: What do you think he might say if he could see it now, what you've done?
0: Well, I think, and I kind of hope, that he would sit there and look at it and kind of think for a minute, and then look up at me and smile and say, well, Kelso, you did it. You did a great job. Thank you.
1: We should also mention there's another part of this, and honoring Oscar Peterson this year. The Smithsonian is involved. You've donated one of his tuxedos.
0: That's correct.
1: What was that experience like?
0: Well, it's really hard to describe. The pride to have Oscar represented there in that museum, which is significant globally, and to have him represented alongside his peers in the jazz world with Ella Fitzgerald and Dizzy Gillespie and Duke Ellington and many others who are represented there. But the fact that he's a Canadian, the tuxedo has Oscar's Order of Canada lapel pin on it, because he always wore that, and that was so important to him. That was such an honor for him, so it needed to be included.
1: It would be moving at any time, but it seems especially meaningful now, at this moment in time, on so many levels, just listening to you talk about it.
0: Yes, this particular museum, the National Museum of American History, is coming under a great deal of fire from people who are trying to rewrite history. And the director of the museum, Anthea Hardig, and Theo Gonzalez, who's the curator, are both standing up for the principles and hanging on. And they are just remarkable people and made this such a special occasion for us.
1: Earlier in the summer, we were speaking on our program about the passing of Oliver Jones, who was certainly meaningful to your family, Oscar Peterson in particular, and Diana Krall was a guest on our show speaking to our guest host, Catherine Cullen. I wanted to play for you and our listeners a little bit about what she said.
2: Okay. Oscar Peterson, Oliver Jones, I think those are the two most important pianists to me, Oscar and Oliver. They were, you know, 12 houses away from each other, and that is just astonishing to me. And when I heard Oscar Peterson when I was 16 at the Orpheum, it was like, oh, I still feel myself sitting there and going, I want to do that. But I don't really want to do that, but I want to know what that feels like.
1: What does that feel like for you to hear, Kelly?
0: Oh, I've got the biggest smile on my face, and it makes me, of course, it makes me very happy to hear her say that. And I know

0: person. Mm-hmm. I don't think there is a kinder, more loving, more generous person in the world. So, and Oscar just revered him for that. They had a great friendship, and Oliver was part of our family, really.
1: Before we let you go, is there a piece we could play for our listeners, you know, from this collection, from the world tour, that you'd like them to hear?
0: Oh, that is such a hard choice to make. This is such a hard choice to make. Because everyone. But there are two.
1: What if I could?
0: There are two. And I'll tell you one first, and then I'll tell you the one I think you should play. So one first that I think people should listen to because it will surprise them is from Toronto in 1980, Oscar and Joe Pass performing A Lovely Way to Spend an Evening. But for this purpose today, there's a performance of Oscar's from Basel in 1969 that I really, really love. He's playing By the Time I Get to Phoenix. Mm-hmm. And I got to tell you, I don't think Glen Campbell could ever have imagined his song sounding so beautiful.
1: It's been a real pleasure, Kelly. Thank you.
0: Thank you. It's really been wonderful.
2: Kelly Peterson is the widow of Oscar Peterson and the producer of the new box set Oscar Peterson World Tour. From that collection, this is his 1969 live performance of By the Time I Get to Phoenix.

Peterson with Jimmy Webb's By the Time I Get to Phoenix, performed live in Basel, Switzerland in 1969. 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

0: The conflict in Yemen is showing worrying signs of once again becoming a full-blown civil war. Yemen's Houthi rebels, backed by Iran, are rapidly advancing toward the Strait of Bab el-Mandeb, one of the world's most important trade routes. And today, after days of airstrikes being exchanged by the rebels in Saudi Arabia, the Houthis seized the vital port city of Mocha. Looming over these developments, of course, is the war between the United States and Iran. The Houthi attacks are meant to put pressure on the U.S. and Saudi Arabia to agree to a deal that would open up the Strait of Hormuz. But caught in the middle of this conflict are thousands of people fleeing south along Yemen's western coast. Abdusattar Asoyev is the head of the International Organization of Migration's mission in Yemen. We reached him in Aden.
1: Abdusattar.

0: So what are the people who are trying to get out telling you?
1: The people that have been displaced are those who are already been living in the displaced communities. What they are kind of telling us is that they don't feel safe, and they're trying to find a safer place to come, at least to settle and to wait and see what the situation will unfold. And that is because people got used to that, and so they hope that after some time they could go back to their community. But for the time being, they want to be in a safer space.
0: And what is the safest place?
1: Currently, it is down from Taiz governorate, I would say, to Lahjo and to towards Aden, and also some areas in Taiz city itself seems to be safe because there's no fighting going on, but the situation may change in coming days.
0: What is the journey like for them to get to somewhere safer, if it is Aden or elsewhere? I mean, these are, as you've said, people who have been displaced already.
1: The journey looks like as they would try to move in groups in order to move towards safer space. They usually take the main roads where they feel that they will not be stopped, they will not be blocked. So therefore, what we see, there are now a lot of movement happening within the coastal areas of the road between Al Mocha city and through Dubab and towards Aden. This is the main coastal road, which is still open as we talk now.
0: So, what relief or support can you offer?
1: As the situation is now evolving and they are on the move, of course, most of the needs are the food assistance, emergency shelter assistance, because we also can see that people are actually in the open spaces, and they really need some emergency shelter support, and some food and non-food items, and also the first kind of health services. Predominantly, it is at trauma management, trauma cases, because the people are under stress. So these are the main basic services, the urgent humanitarian support that this population need, including protection, of course.
0: As you hear all of these stories and people are being uprooted yet again, what are the stories that stay with you most?
1: Well, the people. Well, I would say that I've been here already almost 2 years, and I am, to be frank, I'm quite amazed of the resilience of these people. Unfortunately, they have been seeing those conflicts that happening hitting them over and over. What stays with me is that you can still see in the eyes of these people the hope that this can be over one day, and they can go back and leave peacefully. So these are the people that are moving within their own governorates and within their own areas. So they don't tend to go far away from their places. So they want to go back. Of course, there's a hope in their eyes, but of course, also devastating of this, getting tired, and also some of them, we know that they do. Lose their loved ones in those journeys, in those clashes, but most try to move with whatever they have and whatever they can grab with to move it with. So you can see people coming with their whatever belongings they may grab in to move with.
0: Just the basics. What kinds of things are they able to grab under the circumstances?
1: Yeah, it's a basic, like their clothes, or they some belongings that they feel that they need, or while they will be moving. Of course, these are not the heavy things, but at least some livelihood type of thing that they could carry, like blankets, their clothes, things that they feel that they can be used while they will be on the journey.
0: You mentioned the hope and the resilience. People have to, as we've seen in other conflict zones, try to keep both of those qualities, as difficult as it is. But there are also those who are very concerned about what might come next. Mohammed Al-Basha, a political analyst who focuses on Yemen, told the New York Times that the recent airstrikes are some of the largest attacks since, in the last 4 years, and that these clashes, in his view, are pushing the country towards a full-scale war. Is that something that worries you and your colleagues?
1: Well, I would say that it's quite fluid. The situation is evolving by hour, and indeed, I would agree that we have not seen that that escalation of the hostilities, particularly in the West Coast, for the last few years. Things are different at a different level, and it can go any direction. Unfortunately, there is no. No clear picture that we could portray now.
0: So how do you prepare to help people under those circumstances?
1: What we are trying to do is to replenish our stocks. IOM as well as other partners on the ground have our stocks. In the West Coast, we have quite a big warehouse where we store a lot of non-food items. We actually also manage the wash pipeline on behalf of the humanitarian agencies. So these are the items, and including the shelter items, that we would like to replenish in order to be ready to distribute to the people when the time will permit, when the time allows. So it is the time that you have to manage, where you can focus and where you can just keep hold on in order to understand what the situation is. So currently, we are focusing on replenishing our stocks in different localities that we have.
0: Abdou Sattar, I appreciate this. Please take care. Thank you.
1: You're welcome. Thank you.
2: Abdou Sattar Assoyev is the head of the International Organization of Migration's mission in Yemen. We reached him in Aden.

0: It's not often you hear someone admit that their work has a non-zero chance of killing everyone on Earth, but that's exactly what happened this week when an employee at Anthropic named Jacob Coxon resigned and tweeted that artificial intelligence companies, including Anthropic, are, quote, gambling with our lives in the pursuit of AI superintelligence. What was more remarkable was the response from Evan Hubinger, the current alignment science lead at Anthropic. Not only did he not contradict his former employee, he also wrote, quote, "We really do earnestly believe AI could kill all humans." Exclamation point. "I personally think the chance is greater than 10% within the next decade." Sounds bad. And now the man they call the godfather of AI has weighed in with some less than reassuring words. Here's Jeffrey Hinton speaking to Sean Lay on BBC NewsHour.
1: Even 3 years ago, many people said that the idea that AI would become super intelligent and might threaten to take control away from people was just science fiction. There were always AI safety researchers who said, no, no, it's not science fiction. We need to think hard about how to prevent it. But most people 3 years ago thought it was probably science fiction. Now that's not true anymore. Most AI researchers now believe that's a real possibility. So there's all these good things it can do, which makes it very hard to stop the progress. But we know there's all these terrible things it can do too. And so we ought to be putting sort of comparable effort into making it smarter to get all these good things, but also figuring out how we can avoid all these bad things.
2: You make an analogy, I think, using the motor car as a sort of way of expressing this. Can you explain that to me?
1: Yes. So the big tech companies would like you to think that progress in AI is like the accelerator of a car and regulation is like the brakes. And they keep saying, they say this explicitly, they've got a lot of lobbyists pushing this view. If we have regulation, it's going to slow down AI and China's going to win the race. I think that's actually a rather bad analogy. I think that progress is indeed like the accelerator, but regulation is like the steering wheel. What the big companies are asking you to do is allow them to make AI smarter and smarter and smarter without regulating the direction it's going in. Now, would you really want to develop an extremely fast car with no steering wheel?
2: Do you think the competition between the United States and China in this field is harmful or potentially helpful?
1: I think it's both. So it makes it much harder to slow things down, even if the US wanted to. But I think when it comes to this threat of AI taking control away from people, China doesn't want that, and the US doesn't want that either. So the interests are aligned.
2: If AI is progressing so fast, if it was developing human-like intuition, are they going to be able to get their act together quick enough to prevent the sort of potentially terminal risks to the human race that some of these researchers in their recent resignations have been talking about?
1: I think that only going to get their act together fast enough if there's a lot of pressure from the public. And to get that, we need the public to understand much better just how serious these risks are. If you look at climate change, not much happened to limit CO2 production until the public understood, and then there was more action. It's still kind of pathetic that there hasn't been more action, but at least something happened once the public understood. Here, if the public understands the threats to employment, the threats of biological weapons, the threats of massive cyber attacks and the threat of AI itself taking over, I think the public will push politicians in the opposite direction to the way the big tech companies are pushing.
0: That was Jeffrey Hinton speaking to the BBC's Sean Lay.

0: Human communication takes many forms, from visual art to dance, spoken language to music, angry honking to vulgar hand gestures. But one 12-year-old from Oklahoma communicates through the songs of birds. Samuel Henderson found his calling, the calls of birds. He's fluent in the intricate language of tweets and trills and whistles, and he's taken the internet by storm with his spot-on impressions of more than 100 bird species. It began at a zoo when he was 4 years old. He mimicked the call of a great-tailed grackle, and the grackle called back. From that moment, Mr. Henderson set out to master dozens of avian vocalizations, which he performed for family and friends. But now, through the magic of social media, his calls have spread far and wide. Samuel Henderson's bird sounds are our sound of the day.
1: First, the mourning dove. The common loon. Great horned owl. And the pigeon. Next, the sandhill crane. California quail. Last, the osprey. Bye.
0: Bird calls by 12-year-old Samuel Henderson, our sound of the day.

0: It's no secret that New York City knows how to throw a party. When the Knicks won their first NBA championship in more than 50 years this summer, tens of thousands of fans poured into the streets of Manhattan. A couple of days later, they did it all over again for the championship parade. But according to one former Toronto Raptor, New York has nothing on the six. OG Anunoby was part of the Raptors' 2019 championship team. He now plays for the Knicks, and in an interview with Sports Illustrated, he says Toronto's parade crowd was better than New York's, at least when it comes to fan density. And we have some evidence to back him up from our archives. In 2019, former As It Happens host Carol Off spoke to Raptors superfan Brian Cananigo, who took the day off work to celebrate his team's historic win.
1: I've never seen so much people in Toronto. It's crazy, man. Like, the whole city, the whole country is in here. You know, black, white, brown, yellow, all kinds of races, all nationalities, all religions. They're all in here.
2: What's the mood?
1: Lots of energy. Lots of people screaming. Kids. There's people with trumpets. People are on the light post. They're all screaming. And me and my girlfriend, we planned it so good because we knew Nathan Phillips Square is going to be so packed that we decided let's go to where the starting lineup is. You know, and it was a good gamble because we were so close to the players. We saw a glimpse of them. And I was probably 4 or 5 meters away from these guys. And, you know, just to see the championship guys, you know, I saw the Larry O'Brien trophy. I saw MVP trophy. I saw Kawhi. I saw all the players, you know, except for Jeremy Lin, which I wanted to see, right?
2: You didn't see Jeremy Lin?
1: No, unfortunately not. You know, no. Well, I'm Asian, by the way. So, you know, it's, you know, we're so proud to see an Asian NBA player in the league.
2: And what about Drake?
1: Drake was there too, actually. Drake was on the last double-decker bus, and he was on the same bus with Kyle Lowry and Kawhi. He was just chilling, man. Chilling.
2: You saw the Larry O'Brien trophy. Who was holding it when you saw it?
1: Kyle Lowry was holding the Larry O'Brien trophy while Kawhi was holding the MVP trophy. Kyle is looks so small. I mean, he's our PG, right? He looks so small on the screen. But in real life, he's so big. He's so muscular. He's so muscular, man. You know, and Kawhi just looks like Kawhi. He's just chilling there. He was waving the MVP trophy. Then he'll sit down and he'll just start puffing on a cigar, right? Like Michael Jordan, you know? It was great.
2: When I saw the Kyle Lowry with the trophy, he was just sort of, his head was kind of leaning on it, like he was just doing a kind of mind link with that basketball.
1: Man, you know why? He deserves it, man. He's the oldest Raptor, 7 years. You know what I mean? He plays his heart out. People give him, people get mad at him for, let's just say he has a bad game, but, you know, on our last game six, you could see, man, he was really hungry. He wanted the championship, and he deserves that ring.
0: That was Carol Off talking to Raptors superfan Brian Cananigo in 2019, the day of the Raptors championship parade.

0: For athletes, it doesn't get much bigger than the Olympics. You're competing against the best in the world in front of millions of people around the world who are watching your every move. And the last thing female athletes want to be thinking about is whether a camera is capturing something they don't want it to capture. That's why the European Broadcasting Union and European Athletics have introduced new guidelines aimed at preventing the sexualization of women during sports broadcasts. Those guidelines have been established after a push by a number of Olympic athletes, including Kate Van Buskirk, a Canadian who competed in the Tokyo Olympics in the women's 5,000 meters. We reached Ms. Van Buskirk in Brampton, Ontario.
1: Kate, what would these kind of guidelines have meant to you, changed for you when you were competing?
2: I think that a lot of what I had sort of experienced as an athlete myself while competing on some of the biggest stages was that when I step on a start line, I'm there to do my job. I'm dialed in. I'm really focused. In fact, we spend a lot of time with mental support professionals getting us into a big mindset about the competition that's about to be at hand. And for there to be any what I would call external noise or concern or distraction about how my body might look in that moment, you know, it was certainly something that I became more aware of throughout my career. And also then just the way that I look back at myself through images and video that was captured in a way that I didn't have any control over the storytelling at the time meant that I had to sort of reframe and rethink and question sometimes what I was wearing, which really is my equipment rather than just an outfit.
1: When did it first start happening to you? When did you start realizing what was going on that you didn't have control over? You know, what was the event and then the playback that really put things off kilter?
2: Yeah, I think that what's so sad about this for many athletes, especially female athletes, is that this is deep-seated. I started competing at a pretty high level when I was in high school. I made my first national team at 17. I never thought about or recognized the fact that all the photographers in a stadium were men. It just always was the case. And when I looked back at photos of myself as a teenager, I was so proud of my body in those moments of competition. But it wasn't until I saw them after that I had sort of a visceral reaction. And so that started at a really young age where there was sort of this internalized sexualization of my body as competitor or as entertainment rather than competitor, I should say. I would say that the peak moment for me was competing at the Tokyo Olympics, and I raced in the 5,000 meter. It was 41 degrees in Tokyo Celsius, so it was very hot. And I remember crossing the line, I was so proud, and I sort of blacked out for a moment on the track. But then looking back at the photos of myself after the competition, because I had passed out and sort of my legs were sprawled a little bit, and you're wearing basically bathing suit bottoms. Mm-hmm. There was a track level photo that I know we're not necessarily supposed to say this word, but it was crotch forward. And I remember thinking, I felt, again, something very visceral about that because I was torn. I was simultaneously incredibly proud of the body that I had created that had become an Olympian. And I also felt a level of discomfort and almost shame. I want to be careful that I know many sport photographers and I'm friends with many of them. And so I want and hope to believe that this is very often benign. It's usually not intentionally malicious. It's not intentionally sexualizing. But I think that part of the passive issue there is that we're not being thoughtful, or the sport itself is not being thoughtful enough about the vulnerability of particularly its female athletes. You know, I was 34 at the Olympics, and I know that just in the age of digital and social media, there are lots of younger athletes, you know, adults, but 19 or 20 years old, their story is being told in a way that they don't have control over through these images. Mm-hmm. And I don't know that I would have had the same level of confidence to put some of that aside when I was 20 that I had at 34.
1: These new European Broadcasting Union guidelines, they specifically call out those lingering close-up shots, low camera angles, slow-mo replays as well. So that's on the broadcasting end of it, not just the image gathering. But multiple cameras help bring people into the sense of the action and how things are happening. But what they're suggesting are very clear, you know, repositioning of the photographers. When you look at the plans, are those realistic from what you've seen so far?
2: I believe they are. And I think this goes back to sort of that, even if it's benign or unintentional, it's a lack of thoughtfulness that has led to where we're at. Now, the good news about that is that this proposal, it lays out very clearly not only why we should be doing this type of rethinking, but also provides really clear ideas of sort of the do's and don'ts, right? It's not meant to be a finger wagging or a thou shalt not, et cetera. I really do think it's meant to increase the conversation and also provide positive alternatives in a way that you can still tell a story brilliantly and show off the athletic feat of these athletes. I think that this is an opening of the door for the conversation, and it also empowers female athletes to be able to say, hey, look, these guidelines are out there now. We're having a conversation about this. And I hope that that will help athletes hold to account the system that continues, unfortunately, to perpetuate this and hopefully break some of that pattern.
1: And I mean, I would imagine that those setups would stay in place, whether it's men or women competing. Is that your understanding of these guidelines as well?
2: It is. No gender in sport is impervious to potential sexualization or angles that make them feel uncomfortable. This is not just a female athlete issue. But I do think that having that as the global standard, certainly it's being proposed as a European standard, and I hope that that will be expanded. You can still show the grace of an athlete going over a pole vault bar or, you know, crossing the finish line or coming out of the blocks in a sprint race. You can still show that athleticism, that grace, that power, that prowess without exposing the potential vulnerability of those athletes with those potentially hypersexualized shots.
1: They are guidelines, though, as we've said, not binding or mandatory policies. So do you think it's enough?
2: I don't think it's enough. I also am aware, however, unfortunately, of how slow policy is sometimes to catch up. I'm really glad and proud that this is the conversation we're having at the moment. And, you know, we don't want to necessarily rush policy and get it wrong. That being said, there is urgency around this. So my hope is that, again, this would be empowering for all athletes to start holding media companies and all members of the media to account for these kinds of decisions that are made. Guidelines are not enough, but they're a great starting point now. And I hope and trust that we'll see a lot more very soon in the future.
1: Kate, I appreciate this. Thank you.
2: Thank you so much.
0: Kate Van Buskirk is a Canadian Olympian and a middle distance track runner. She's in Brampton, Ontario.

0: It's hard to imagine what it would have been like to be part of two of the biggest rock bands of the 90s, playing songs like this one for huge, screaming crowds. But, you know, if you're trying to imagine, you can relax. Melissa Ofdermauer is doing what she can to tell you what it was like. Earlier this year, she published the book Even the Good Girls Will Cry, a 90s rock memoir. And now the photographs she took while she was on tour as the bassist for Hole and the Smashing Pumpkins are the focus of a new exhibit at the Art Gallery of Ontario in Toronto. It's a behind-the-scenes look at her life in the 90s, and more importantly, for Melissa Ofdermauer, it highlights a time before smartphones and algorithms.
1: Well, we've been losing our humanity slowly in the past 10, 15 years, based on our lack of, everyone knows, you know, for teenagers right now, it's being proven that obviously depression and disassociation is happening with social media, but you're also losing the ability to be a genuine human. But in terms of the world of art and live music, you're losing their undivided attention at that moment. And everyone's living in the past, future, you know, multiple versions of themselves at once. And I have been calling this multimedia memoir project a bit of like a pro-analog, pro-human advocacy run, where I've been on speaking tours for the last 6 months about how important it is to empower young people with their actual lives. Not their double life, their fake life, their liked life. This is your actual life, and we have the power to keep that magic and mystery alive by just being human. Actually, it's quite simple. And not becoming an alternate reality version of yourself.
2: I had a chance to look through some of the photos already, but you have over 200 of them there. Is there one or two that stick with you?
1: As you can imagine, thousands of photos, it was hard, but there is a category that I love the best, which is one of the last room of the big three rooms at the AGO. It's a section that I call the Undivided Attention, which is an ode to the fans. And because I photographed almost every audience I ever played to, you see, and that's when you really see the power of the no phones, is when you see an ocean of fans or a close up to the front row, and they are just there with you. And I was really one of the only people in bands taking photos. And when you see how they responded to being seen, when I would turn my camera on them, the audience, were there to watch us. But then I turned to honor them and to thank them that without you, there is no rock band. And without you, there is no movement. So there's a whole wall in the last room called Undivided Attention, where you see these oceans of fans beaming up at the stage, and they want to be seen, and they are seen by me.
0: Melissa Ofdermauer talking to Chris Glover on Metro Morning in Toronto. Now from her new album, Bass Womb Room, my 90s four-track demos and field recordings, here's Melissa Ofdermauer with And the Next Day.

0: Melissa Oftermauer with And the Next Day. And that will bring us to the end of As It Happens for this Thursday, September 10th.
1: As It Happens, we'll be back again for you tomorrow. I'm Neil Kirksall. Enjoy your evening.
0: And I'm Chris Howden. Good night.

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1: It's Canada's most prestigious competition for new short fiction. 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
2: Behind every great chatbot are many, many human workers making decisions that change how those chatbots behave. New findings on what those workers believe they're really doing coming up on Ideas.
3: From CBC News, the World This Hour, I'm Martina Fitzgerald.
4: Canada will always stand in solidarity with Ukraine.
3: Prime Minister Mark Carney says that pledge will last at least a century. In Calgary today, alongside Ukraine's President Volodymyr Zelensky, Carney signed a 100-year partnership deepening economic and security ties. It's aimed at boosting military cooperation, including the production of millions of drones. Carney says one-third of those will go to support Ukraine's defense.
4: Canadians understand in our bones the importance of your struggle. There's no qualification to our commitment because your cause, freedom, democracy, sovereignty, is our cause.
3: Prime Minister Carney is now meeting with his cabinet ministers in Banff. The two-day forum is an opportunity for the Liberal government to plan for the fall sitting of Parliament. As Rafi Bujikanian reports, the U.S. trade war and the Alberta referendum top the agenda.
5: Minister McKinnon, should Canada further retaliate against the U.S.?
6: Mark Carney's cabinet filing into Banff. Like many of his peers, Government House Leader Stephen McKinnon is mum on the elephant in the room.
7: We're looking forward to some great meetings.
6: How to tackle the latest escalation in the trade war with the U.S. The White House is adding more Canadian products to its list of 50% tariffs and threatening to ban some Canadian goods like alcohol from sale near the end of the month. The Prime Minister himself, no hints to offer either on what's next, but says dialogue is not completely shut yet.
4: President Trump and I remain in regular contact. I've spoken to him recently in the last few days.
6: The list of guests speaking to Carney's cabinet includes local mayors, as well as an Alberta-focused pollster, indicating the other big preoccupation on the Prime Minister's mind, the upcoming referendum on whether or not the province should stay part of Canada or eventually hold a vote on seceding. Rafi Bujikanian, CBC News, Banff, Alberta.
3: The price of diesel is soaring. It hit record highs this month, right at the peak of the autumn harvest season. As Ted Henley reports, the timing is terrible for Canadian farmers.
8: It's causing significant inflation. Our cost of operation is going up.
9: Alan Jones is a rancher near Balzac.
8: Compared to last year, we're going to have to spend an additional $85,000 roughly on diesel fuel.
9: Like Jones, Scott Jesperson is spending 80 cents more per liter to run his machines. Jesperson is a grain farmer near Spruce Grove.
10: That's a massive increase that is just going to eat away at the farm's profitability.
9: What's happening in Iran is only part of the story, according to Patrick DeHaan with GasBuddy.com. He says the squeeze on oil passing through the Strait of Hormuz continues to affect prices, as does what's happening in Russia.
11: With Ukraine's drone attacks on many major Russian refineries, there's less diesel being exported from Russia. In fact, there's no diesel being exported from Russia.
9: As for Jones and Jesperson, they say it is helpful Ottawa extended the fuel excise tax holiday until January. Ted Henley, CBC News, Calgary.
3: Ontario Premier Doug Ford has shuffled his cabinet. It comes after three cabinet ministers stepped down in recent months. Ford's office says the shuffle is about putting Ontario on solid ground amid the Canada-U.S. trade war.
12: This is a good team for our plan to fight the tariffs, fight President Trump, and we need a strong, strong plan to continue that we've been working on all summer, actually.
3: The shuffle sees nine Ontario MPPs take on new portfolios. The changes include a new role, Associate Minister of Artificial Intelligence Adoption. The intent is to assist businesses with new technology and to help workers displaced by AI. Canada has sent disaster victim identification experts from the RCMP to Nepal. DNA is being collected in this country from family members of those not seen since a huge flood along the Nepal-China border just over 2 weeks ago. More than 5,000 people are still missing, 29 of them Canadians and permanent residents. At least 1,300 people have died. And that is your world this hour. For CBC News, I'm Martina Fitzgerald.
13: Good evening, I'm Simon Akinishny with your Environment Canada weather forecast. In Montreal tonight, partly cloudy, then clearing, the low 11. Tomorrow sunny, 21 degrees the high. For Quebec City, partly cloudy, chance of showers early in the evening, the low 7. Mainly sunny tomorrow, the high 19. In Sherbrooke tonight, a few clouds, winds becoming lighter, the low dropping to 7.